0: Now, an update from our partners at ABC News.
1: From ABC News, I'm Dave Packard. Near the end of the runway for Spirit Airlines, the carriers run out of money. Operations could cease tonight. Travelers like Marcus Stringer in Detroit, not happy.
2: Spirit always been the best, though. They always fly Spirit, so I don't think nothing else better than Spirit.
1: ABC's Whit Johnson.
3: Spirit had been hoping for a $500 million lifeline from the U.S. government in exchange for up to a 90% stake in the company. President Trump asked about it today.
4: Did you decide against bailing out Spirit Airlines?
5: Well, I guess we're looking at it. If we could do it, we'd do it, but only if it's a good deal.
4: I think that they're preparing to shut down this weekend because they haven't gotten a deal.
5: Well, we're looking at it.
1: Rocketing fuel prices putting the squeeze on Spirit and on American drivers. The average at the pump now $4.44 a gallon. This driver in Philly.
6: I had no choice. If I want to ride, I got to pay, right? So I need a raise.
1: Price of gas keeps climbing the longer the Strait of Hormuz is blocked. Meanwhile, President Trump says he doesn't need congressional authorization on this, the 60th day of the Iran war, because there is a ceasefire. And to those in Congress who dispute that,
5: I don't think that it's constitutional what they're asking for. These are not patriotic people that are asking. You know, when they say, even the losers, even the ones that say all the wrong things, admit that it's been amazing what we've done.
1: A federal court is restricting abortion access across the United States. ABC's Rhiannon Alley.
7: The federal appeals court issued a nationwide order barring the distribution of the abortion pill mifepristone by pharmacies and by mail. The court temporarily blocked Biden administration guidelines that had made it easier to access the pill. Mifepristone is used in nearly two-thirds of abortions in the U.S. and for early miscarriage care. This ruling is effective immediately, and it could be blocked by the Supreme Court.
1: Renegade, the 4-1 favorite at tomorrow's 152nd running of the Kentucky Derby. 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
1: A counterfeit crackdown in California. Two people facing charges for allegedly buying luxury items at a Glendale Nordstrom and then returning them with a counterfeit item.
10: Glendale police arrested two suspects accused of scamming Nordstrom out of $300,000. And police say this has been going on since 2019. Now, this investigation began in February 2026 when a Nordstrom employee at the Americana spotted a suspicious return involving a counterfeit item.
1: ABC's Nico Cazzuri. Prosecutors in New Mexico are pushing for changes to Meta-owned platforms in order to protect the mental health of its youngest users.
11: Meta is reportedly threatening to shut down its platforms in New Mexico after a jury in Santa Fe found it liable for misleading users about the safety of the platform for children.
12: That is not going to actually satisfy or solve their long-term problem.
11: Raul Torres is New Mexico's attorney general.
12: There are 42 or 43 other AGs across America who have similar claims.
11: A trial begins Monday in New Mexico to determine whether Facebook and Instagram are a public nuisance. Jim Ryan, ABC News.
1: The Browns broke ground on a new dome stadium in Ohio that's scheduled to open for the 2029 season. The facility will be next to Cleveland's airport. A lawsuit is pending over a state financial commitment to the stadium. Thermos recalling more than 8 million stainless King and Sportsman food jars and bottles because the stopper can forcefully eject. Dave Packer, ABC News.
13: And I'm Ed Kalenge in the Bloomberg Newsroom. Here are some of the stories we're watching. President Trump says he delivered a final proposal to rescue Spirit Airlines, but would only proceed if it's a good deal for the U.S. government. Comments that cloud the fate of any bailout as the low-budget carrier lays the groundwork to end its operations. Bloomberg earlier reported that Spirit, buffeted by the recent surge in fuel costs, had been in talks with the U.S. government on rescue financing. But those conversations hit an impasse in recent days. In the meantime, the airline is running increasingly low on cash. The airline is now making preparations to wind down as its liquidity position worsens and the prospects of winning a bailout dim. The New York Times reports the airline may shut down as early as 3 a.m. Saturday morning. America's biggest oil companies are warning that global crude markets may be nearing an inflection point of higher prices the longer the Strait of Hormuz stays closed. ExxonMobil, Chevron, and ConocoPhillips said this week that every day the waterway remains shut, the world is using up commercial stockpiles, strategic reserves, and crude that was stored in vessels before the U.S. and Israel launched the Iran war. Both Exxon and Chevron reported profit beats thanks to higher oil and natural gas prices, even with the production disruptions from the war. Vincent Piazza covers the industry for Bloomberg Intelligence.
14: Volume was down for both, but the consistency of the upstream price appreciation during the end of the quarter definitely had the benefit.
13: Vincent Piazza with Bloomberg Intelligence. ExxonMobil shares closed down 1%. Chevron shares were down Friday nearly 1.5%. President Trump says he is raising tariffs on cars and trucks from the European Union to 25%, claiming that the bloc had failed to fully comply with the trade agreement negotiated with the U.S. Trump said Friday in a social media post, "I am pleased to announce that based on the fact that the European Union is not complying with our fully agreed to trade deal, next week I will be increasing tariffs charged to the European Union for cars and trucks coming into the United States. The tariff will be increased to 25%. Trump said the levies would not apply to automobiles built in U.S. facilities, adding, "It is fully understood and agreed that if they produce cars and trucks in USA plants, there will be no tariff." The Friday numbers on Wall Street, the Dow, it lost 152. NASDAQ gained 222. The S&P was up 21. The 10-year Treasury yield stands at 4.37%. The 2-year Treasury yield is at 3.88%. Checking oil, West Texas Intermediate, 102.50, down over 2%. Brent crude is at 108.81. That is down over 1%. Global news, 24 hours a day and whenever you want it with Bloomberg News Now. I'm Ed Kalenge. 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
0: Now, your 3-day weather forecast on Bloomberg 99.1.
15: Increasing cloudiness during the evening. Some showers are possible through the overnight, lows 45 to 50. Showers are also possible during the day tomorrow. Highs are going to be near 60. Showers end tomorrow night, lows near 45. It'll become sunny Sunday. Highs are 60 to 65. Monday is going to be mostly sunny. Temperatures are closer to 75. I'm Rob Carolyn with your 3-day forecast on Bloomberg 99.1.
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17: I'm Michelle Hussein, and you're listening to some highlights from the Michelle Hussein Show podcast on Bloomberg Radio. Today, I'm speaking with the novelist Amitav Ghosh.
18: Writing, living in this world, you know, very strange things happen in this world. Very, very strange, inexplicable things. And that's what the beauty and miraculousness of this world consists in.
17: Amitav Ghosh, novelist and interpreter of worlds, real and imagined. Do you have to work hard to separate yourself from the real world when you're writing a novel like this one?
18: Yes, I really have to create a kind of little bubble of tranquility in order to be able to write. And that's becoming harder and harder. Before, we were writing about the planetary crisis, but now we are in a circumstance where we have to write from within the crisis.
17: From Bloomberg Weekend, this is the Michelle Hussein Show. I'm Michelle Hussein. Many years ago, I read a book called The Glass Palace. It's a sweeping family story set across Burma, India, and Malaya from the 19th century. And it really drew me into those places and those times. The writer was Amitav Ghosh. It wasn't his first novel, but it was, I think, his breakthrough one. And since then, he has developed a global following, often for fiction that is deeply researched. You know somehow, as you read, that he's been immersed in learning enough to set a context, to prepare a canvas for his characters. Sometimes he's used that knowledge for both novels and non-fiction. There's a trilogy of his, for example, that set around the colonial era opium trade, and that also inspired a non-fiction book about the history of that business. Similarly, he's written novels set in the fragile ecosystem of coastal Bangladesh and eastern India, and that too has led to essays on climate threats. So he's always moved between these spaces, but his latest book, Ghost Eye, takes that to a different level because there is something otherworldly about it. You'll hear him explain in his own words in a moment, but we met in New York, where he's lived for a long time. He was born in India, but he's made his home in the United States. And the fact that the plot of Ghost Eye goes back and forth between those two countries didn't surprise me. What did was him revealing just how personal this latest book is. So here's the conversation I had with Amitav Ghosh. Well, it's lovely to meet you, having spent so many years reading many of your books. And here we are.
18: Thank you.
17: There's a part early on in Ghost Eye that made me wonder how autobiographical this book is, because your protagonist in Ghost Eye, Dinu, says, "My memories of the city of my childhood had ebbed until they came flooding back half a century later on the other side of the planet in Brooklyn during the plague year of 2020. The reason those lockdown days reminded me of Calcutta was that during the pandemic, too, there was a sense of darkness closing in, or rather an artificial brightness leaking out of the world." So did your memories come back to you while you were locked down?
18: Yes, very much, actually. Writing this book helped me reconcile various things that I'd never thought about before. You know, I was in Calcutta in January 2020, and my mother was very sick. And my mother was a very ordinary homemaker, but she was also someone who had very strange sorts of perceptions of things. Odd things would happen around her. And one day when she was in hospital, literally in front of my eyes, she had a near-death experience. You know, and watching that, watching her describe what she was seeing on the other side, it really unlocked something for me.
17: What did she actually say? What did she articulate?
18: You know, the first thing she did was that she literally said goodbye to me and my wife was there too. And she said goodbye in the same way and in the same tone that she used to say goodbye to me when I was going off to boarding school. And then her head sort of snapped back. And she began to toss her head from side to side, and she was telling me in Bengali what she was seeing. There was a light, there were people coming towards her, very welcoming figures, and she was not at all afraid. These are all classic near-death experience.
17: People calling you.
18: That's right. And then suddenly, you know, a doctor came in and gave her this injection, and, you know, so she sort of came out of it. But, you know, the first thing she said when she came out of it is, "Why did you bring me back? I wanted to go. It was my time."
17: You've put that in the book.
18: I have.
17: There's
18: yes.
17: a scene exactly like That's that right. in the book. So it That's obviously right. stayed with you.
18: And, oh, yeah, very much.
17: I mean, it does sound like an extraordinary thing to have experienced.
18: It was, yes. And as I said, it suddenly unlocked things, you know, in my brain. And I suddenly began to realize that, you know, writing, living in this world, you know, there very strange things happen in this world. Very, very strange, inexplicable things. And that's what the beauty and miraculousness of this world consists in.
17: And then a strong theme in Ghost Eye is this idea of reincarnation and a child who's born with memories of a past life. Where did that thought come from, and how long has that been percolating in your mind?
18: I've been thinking of it for a long time. In fact, I touched on it in an earlier book called The Calcutta Chromosome. I don't like to use the word reincarnation because there's a kind of metaphysic involved in reincarnation, you know, because you're implying that there's a whole sort of cycle of karma and so on. Maybe that exists. I just don't know about that. I'm agnostic. But what I do know is that a very large number of children are born with past life memories. Since this book came out, I've been contacted by, you know, literally dozens and dozens of people, very unlikely people. There are a lot of these inexplicable things like, you know, children being born with a knowledge of another language.
17: And you believe that? You don't, it's not people's perception, it's not artifice, it's not children putting it on. It's, there's no doubt in your mind that that phenomenon is real.
18: No doubt whatsoever. Because, you know, the people who've told me about these experiences and memories and so on, they're friends and I trust them. And what incentive do they have to lie to me? I mean, and when there are so many of them saying that.
17: Yeah, I don't mean lying. I just mean that sometimes our perception does sometimes lead us to believe certain things or see certain things that, that someone else might not. I think the reason I'm particularly interested in your views on this is that I've always been struck by how in your novels, how deeply researched they are. The worlds that you create in fiction, sometimes you've mirrored them in nonfiction. So you've shown the real events that your characters were derived from. And that's why I'm wondering if you're doing something a little different in this book. You're asking us to suspend our belief and step into a different world with you.
18: Yes, very much so. You know, why this interests me, why this phenomenon interests me, is that I think one of the things that's gone really wrong with the world is that, you know, because of the mechanistic ways in which the most powerful people in the world think about the earth, you know, that it's just a machine, that it's inert, that everything in it can be known by science or by engineers or whatever, the world has lost all its wonder and its mystery. And that's why Elon Musk wants to leave our poor, you know, exhausted world and go to Mars or whatever. But our Earth is infinitely mysterious. And I feel that we know almost nothing about it. You know, science is great, but you can't use a hammer for every job.
17: The plot of Ghost Eye moves between Kolkata in 1969, it's the city of your birth, and New York in 2020. 1969 in the United States is the year of the Vietnam War protests. In the UK, it's more about the troubles in Northern Ireland, probably. What did 1969 mean to you as a 13-year-old in Kolkata?
18: In 1969, I was mainly in boarding school in Northern India, following the news very closely, so North Vietnam and so on. But also, you know, it was a time when really we in India had a huge kind of exposure to American culture through music, most of all. I think it was the spectacle of what young people were doing in America, you know. I often think it's very common for American politicians to say that people come here for our freedoms and our liberties and so on. But in fact, really what I think the world found so attractive in that particular period was the counterculture. You know, it wasn't the mainstream culture at all. It was actually the counterculture that really made America into a kind of global leader of youth culture, if you like.
17: This reminds me of something I've heard you say about Calcutta in that period, that while there was unrest and it was a politically tense time, there was also a flowering of culture, the writers, the filmmakers, the arts of many kinds.
18: Absolutely. I mean, that's the really remarkable thing. I mean, if you look at the filmmakers who were working in Calcutta in the 60s and 70s, I mean, it's an astonishing number of the great Indian filmmakers of the past, most of all Satyajit Ray, whose work I found incredibly exciting.
17: Take me back to the real story behind the unrest in Calcutta that's part of the book. What was the political climate that surrounded you and how do you think it impacted the writer that you became?
18: Very much. Calcutta, I should explain, was then kind of a hotbed of Marxist activity. There were Maoists, there were Stalinists. I mean, there were so many varieties of Marxist activists. And they were a very powerful presence. They were there as a political presence, but also as an intellectual presence. I never subscribed to those ideologies really at all, but still, it was there. You had to contend with it. And what made it very interesting in a way is that, you know, Calcutta and New York are like the opposite ends of the telescope. I mean, Calcutta is the antithesis of the modern world. At least it was in that period, you know. And New York is the heart of the modern world. So in a sense, it's such a huge gap to bridge. Mind you, Calcutta is very different now.
19: I mean, it's really, New York is the home of capitalism in so many ways. So I guess that's the contrast between the two.
18: Yes.
19: Because I've heard you say that there was something about growing up in such contentious times that put you in the mindset of thinking against the grain.
18: Yeah.
19: That is the roots of your work.
18: That is absolutely the case. Yes. I think that was the main thing about growing up there at that time, that you really learned to be very critical, very skeptical of everything. You know, I really learned to think against the grain, and that stayed with me forever.
19: More from my conversation with novelist Amitav Ghosh coming up. I'm Michelle Hussein, and this is Bloomberg.
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15: Unfortunately, we have a change in the weather pattern just as we head into the weekend. Clouds tonight and eventually a shower or two. Lows are 45 to 50 degrees. A few showers are possible tomorrow. Highs are near 60. Showers will move out tomorrow night. The lows, they'll drop down to around 45. It'll become sunny Sunday, high 60 to 65. Sunshine Monday, a high of 75. I'm Rob Carolyn with your three-day forecast on Bloomberg 99.1.
13: And I'm Ed Kalenge in the Bloomberg Newsroom. Here are some of the stories we're watching. President Trump expressed displeasure with the current state of negotiations with Iran, but stopped short of threatening fresh military action in the nine-week conflict that has triggered a global energy crisis.
20: So they want to make a deal, but I'm not satisfied with it, so we'll see what happens. Iran wants to make a deal because they have no military left, essentially, and they want to make a deal, but I'm not satisfied with it.
13: Trump did not elaborate on the Iranian participants in recent talks or when they occurred. He added that they've made strides, but I'm not sure if they ever get there. Iran's state-run Islamic Republic news agency said Friday that Tehran relayed a new proposal to Washington via Pakistan, which mediated a first round of direct negotiations last month. State-run Islamic Republic of Iran Broadcasting says in a Telegram post, citing the IRGC Navy Command, that Iran's supreme leader will set up new equations and rules for managing the Persian Gulf, adding the Strait of Hormuz will be a source of livelihood for the Iranian people. A federal appeals court has restricted access to one of the most common means of abortion in the U.S. by blocking mailing of prescriptions of mifepristone. A panel of the New Orleans-based 5th U.S. Circuit Court of Appeals is requiring that the abortion pill be distributed only in person at clinics. Judges have long deferred to the Food and Drug Administration's judgments on the safety and appropriate regulation of drugs. The U.S. has ordered the drawdown of roughly 5,000 troops from Germany, following through on President Trump's threats to reduce the American military presence in the country as tensions escalate over the war with Iran. Pentagon spokesman Sean Parnell said in a statement Friday that Defense Secretary Pete Hegseth had ordered the withdrawal. The White House says President Trump has imposed new sanctions on top Cuban officials as part of a months-long push by the administration to ramp up economic and security pressure on the island. Trump signed an executive order imposing new sanctions on entities, persons, or affiliates that support the Cuban regime's security apparatus, are complicit in government corruption, or serious human rights violations. The Friday numbers on Wall Street, the Dow lost 152, NASDAQ gained 222, the S&P up 21. The 10-year Treasury yield 4.37%, the 2-year 3.88%. 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I'm Ed Kalenge. 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
2: I'm Michelle Hussein, and you're listening to some highlights from the Michelle Hussein Show podcast on Bloomberg Radio. Today, I'm speaking with the novelist Amitav Ghosh. You are a writer who's so connected to everyday events and to present-day politics. I can see it from your X feed. I can see that you're reposting multiple times a day. How much does it bleed into your fiction? Do you have to work hard to separate yourself off from the real world when you're actually writing a novel like this one?
3: Yes, I really have to create a kind of little bubble of tranquility in order to be able to write. And that's becoming harder and harder. It's becoming impossible now, I would say. You know, before we were writing about the planetary crisis, you know, it's a political crisis, it's a geopolitical crisis, environmental, so many things. But now we are in a circumstance where we have to write from within the crisis. And that completely changes your perspective. I mean, you have to write from the point of view of the reality of our time. And it's a time of absolute disruption.
2: And you don't just mean climate, do you? I think you mean the state of the world, the war with Iran. All of these things are exercising you at this moment in time?
3: Very much so. You know, I wrote a book called The Nutmeg's Curse. And there I said that, you know, the mistake that Western experts make when they think about the climate crisis is that they think of it as a technological and scientific crisis, whereas in fact, it's a geopolitical crisis. You know, it's a crisis that's tied to the fossil fuel economy, which in itself is the underpinnings and has been for 200 years of the Anglo-American empire, you know.
2: Are you saying there's a link between that and Iran?
3: Very much so. Absolutely. It's completely straightforward. I mean, the reason why Anglo-America has to try and retain control, most of all of the Straits of Hormuz, is exactly this, to control the flow of fossil fuels.
2: But other parts of the world, not least India, the country of your birth, is highly dependent on that. I mean, how closely are you following how badly India has been affected economically in this period?
3: I spoke to my sister in Calcutta a couple of hours ago, and people are desperate to find natural gas because, you know, most of the cooking that's done in India is done with canisters of natural gas. And the situation is really very, very bad, and it's getting worse and worse. And the situation in India is actually very serious because the government, unlike China, didn't stockpile enough quantities of fuels. So India is very, very vulnerable.
2: And has not been diplomatically active in this period, it would seem.
3: What can you say, you know? India, in some way, over the last few years, most of all, has completely lost its way diplomatically within the region. And it's very hard to see how it can get back on track. I mean, you know, just a few days before this conflict started in Iran, the Indian Prime Minister was in Israel, literally hugging Netanyahu and so on, despite the fact that these stands are not at all popular overwhelmingly in India by any means.
2: Can you say that for sure, that they're not popular, or is it more amongst your group of people?
3: Yes. You know, I'm from a part of the Indian public which is opposed to these policy stands. Look, I mean, even if it's a question of it being popular or not, just prudence requires you to conduct yourself with a certain kind of caution in relation to the big suppliers of oil.
2: So how would you describe your relationship with both these countries that are part of your life, with India and the United States? Because this is where you live today. I presume it's where you feel much more at home today, but does some of that feel different in the midst of a moment like this?
3: Well, you know, you have to remember that one doesn't live in a large country like the United States and India as if you were geographically spread across the entirety. I mean, I'm from Bengal. In Bengal, our views are often very, very different from that of other parts, especially of northern India. So, you know, I'm influenced by that. And here I live in New York. I live in Brooklyn, and I have for my mayor a boy I've known since he was a kid.
2: Zoran Mamdani. So you know his parents? You know Mira Nair?
3: Yes, Mira is one of my oldest friends. We went to college together in New Delhi.
2: And so did you ever think that the child you knew might go into politics? Was there a moment where you thought that that's where his future might lie?
3: You know, in our circles, it's so rare for anyone to go into politics, you know, I mean, straightforwardly into retail politics. So we used to say to Mira, Mira, what is he doing? And Mira would say, well, he's doing it. But really, never would I have guessed that he'd turn out to be literally a kind of political phenomenon. I mean, a genius in a way.
2: What was the moment that you realized that he could, you know, he could go all the way in this mayoral race? Was it before he won the Democratic primary?
3: Oh, yes. I would say June or July last year. It was pretty clear. I mean, he just hit such a chord with young people, you know.
2: Do you find yourself worrying, though, what happens if he can't deliver? Because he has inspired so much political enthusiasm. You know, he has fervent supporters. That can just quite easily dissipate if people get disappointed.
3: You know, the thing that's been really surprising for me, I mean, of course, we knew that Zoran was charismatic. He spoke well. He's, you know, he's got that killer smile and so on. What's really surprised me, though, is how competent he is.
2: So is that the thing that gives you hope, that you're living in New York, a city whose mayor you not only know, but, you know, you have a great fondness for? And is that essentially your retreat amidst a broader political establishment that worries you?
3: Yes, but I think what that tells us is that there is a huge body of people in the United States, especially young people, who are now just longing for change.
2: So can we go back into history, Amitav? Because I mentioned this earlier in the conversation, and the fact that so often you've drawn on great moments in history, and, you know, and obviously history is full of difficult moments. And I'm thinking about your charting of the opium trade through your novels. As we're in this process where it feels like power is shifting, that there's a new world order developing, you've thought about India and China a lot for your writing. How do you think that relationship develops? Like, will India end up moving closer to China than the United States? Because the United States is a difficult place to be close to, difficult for its allies these days.
3: Absolutely. You know, the problem for India goes beyond any one political party or any one political figure. What we are really seeing is an era of maritime power slowly declining, and continental power slowly rising to the top, as it were. You know, I mean, China and Russia, Iran, they're the three continental powers now, you know. Within this, where does India fit? India's problem is that it's not a continental power entirely, and it's not entirely a maritime power. Yet it is, in a significant sense, dependent on maritime relations. So where does India go? I mean, its own geography puts it in this double bind, you know, where it has to maintain sort of very close relations with the maritime powers. And at the same time, it has to try and maneuver within the new emergent order of continental power. It's a huge challenge for anybody to navigate that. And certainly, I think the current dispensation is not proving to be at all good at it.
2: The current political leadership in India.
3: In India.
2: It's interesting to hear you call Iran a continental power and not India one.
3: Well, India doesn't really reach very deep into the Asian landmass, you know. It's cut off by the Himalaya, really. You know, the northern India is, in some sense, very attached to the continent. But if you look at India, it's this huge peninsula that's just, you know, jutting out into the sea. So that maritime aspect of it really has to be balanced against whatever continental ambitions India might have. And this puts India in a terrible position, because it's perfectly clear now that China is a world leader in so many different technologies, you know. And Pakistan, which is in some way, you know, maneuvered very well within this system.
2: It's having a diplomatic moment for sure.
3: Oh, absolutely.
2: But in this climate, God knows how long that lasts.
3: Who knows? But at least they've been able to take advantage of Chinese technology, whereas India really has, blocked Chinese technology in India. So, I mean, just like the United States, I mean, you know, just cutting off your foot to spite your face, you know, because, look at those amazing Chinese cars that are everywhere now. And actually, even over here in the US, I feel sometimes like that I'm going back to the India of my childhood, where we drove around in these old, old cars, you know, 20, 30-year-old cars, and we envied, you know, the West at that time for having all these fancy things. And now, really, here, because of tariffs, etc., we are entering that same cycle.
2: And yet, this is the country that you've chosen, that you've made your home, of which you've become a citizen. All of that, you've done it for a reason, because its freedoms represented something that was precious and important to you.
3: Yes, absolutely. Absolutely. And also its culture, you know. And there's no gainsaying that, you know. I mean, the culture of intellectual excellence that it also has, it may be sidelined very often. But within my world, I get to meet many first-rate thinkers from across the world. I get to meet many first-rate artists, you know, writers, etc. So that part of it, which has always existed and still exists and will continue to exist, is what holds me here, not to speak of my family and my friends.
2: More from my conversation with novelist Amitabh Ghosh coming up. I'm Michelle Hussain, and this is Bloomberg.
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7: ABC News, I'm Dave Packer. Near the end of the runway for Spirit Airlines, the carrier has run out of money. There are reports that operations could cease tonight. Travelers like Marcus Stringer in Detroit are not happy.
8: Spirit always been the best, though. They always fly Spirit, so I don't think nothing's better than Spirit.
7: Rocketing fuel prices, putting the squeeze on Spirit and on American drivers. The average at the pump now $4.44 a gallon. President Trump says he does not need congressional authorization on this, the 60th day of the Iran war, because there's a ceasefire, and he says the fighting is terminated. And congressional Republicans seem unwilling to hold him to the deadline. A federal appeals court issued a nationwide order barring the distribution of the abortion pill mifepristone by pharmacies and by mail. The ruling effective immediately and could be blocked by the Supreme Court. Renegade is the 4-1 favorite at tomorrow's 152nd running of the Kentucky Derby. This is ABC News.
9: And I'm Ed Kalenge in the Bloomberg Newsroom. Here are some of the stories we're watching. eBay jumped more than 13% in after-hours trading Friday after the Wall Street Journal reported that video game retailer GameStop is preparing a bid for the company. GameStop, led by e-commerce entrepreneur Ryan Cohen,

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1: Carrier lays the groundwork to end operations. Bloomberg earlier reported that Spirit, buffeted by the recent surge in fuel costs, had been in talks with the U.S. government on rescue financing. But those conversations hit an impasse in recent days. In the meantime, the airline is running increasingly low on cash. The airline is making preparations to wind down as its liquidity position worsens and the prospects of winning a bailout dim. The New York Times is reporting the airline may shut down as early as 3 a.m. Saturday morning. The Friday numbers on Wall Street, the Dow, it lost 152. NASDAQ gained 222. The S&P, it was up 21. The 10-year Treasury yield standing at 4.37%. The 2-year Treasury yield, it stands at 3.88%. Checking oil. West Texas Intermediate, 102.50. That's down over 2%. And Brent crude at 108.81. That is down over 1%. Global news, 24 hours a day and whenever you want it with Bloomberg News Now. I'm Ed Kalegi. This is Bloomberg.
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10: Now, your 3-day weather forecast on Bloomberg 99.1.
11: Thickening cloudiness during the evening. A few showers are a possibility tonight. Lows 45 to 50. Scattered showers tomorrow. Cooler, highs around 60. Showers will end tomorrow night. Lows will drop down to about 45. It'll become mostly sunny Sunday. Highs are 60 to 65. We'll see more sunshine Monday. Temperatures Monday close to 75. I'm Rob Carolyn with your 3-day forecast on Bloomberg 99.1.
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13: There's a lot of concern from investors that because retail investors are requesting more redemptions than normal, that behavior will feed over to the institutional community. But actually, I think one of the important points to raise is that in institutional funds, there was never the option in the first place to withdraw and have redemptions. And so that capital is very much in drawdown, kind of locked up facilities. And if anything, our conversations with institutional investors would use a disruption in the credit markets as an opportunity to deploy the significant dry powder that they have. I would say the other point that's raised a lot is software. I think it's far too early to write off the entire sector. You know, we're very close in coordination with our equity analysts on kind of their views on this sector. But at a very high level, if there's a disruption in software for private credit, there's also going to be a disruption in software in the syndicated leverage loan market. And there again, private credit is probably in a position to deploy capital into that dislocation like we've seen in other periods of time, like 2022.
14: I'm a risk taker.

0: ready to take some high yield risk, right. CLOs, leverage loans. How's that part of the market?
1: That part of the market is actually holding in well, although I would say probably since the last time I saw you, a little more cautious on kind of the lower end of that quality spectrum. So we're fine reaching into the high end of high yield. Okay. We would prefer high yield over leveraged loans. You were talking about kind of the path for Fed policy. You know, it is a somewhat of a tailwind if the Fed stays on hold. That's better for the yield backdrop of leveraged loans.
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3: This is a Bloomberg Money Minute. Cosmetics giant Estee Lauder announced plans to cut as many as 3,000 more jobs and generate a further $200 million of savings to help boost its turnaround plan. The company has a global workforce of about 57,000 employees, and some of the cuts reflect Estee Lauder's push to reduce staff at department stores. Lauder's shares rose 3.3% on Friday, but overall, the beauty giant's shares have fallen 27% this year. Markets ended the day mixed, with the Dow falling 0.3%, the Nasdaq gained 0.9%, while the S&P 500 increased by 0.3%. The Berkshire Hathaway annual shareholders meeting is taking place this weekend. Berkshire shares have underperformed the S&P 500 since legendary investor Warren Buffett announced his retirement a year ago, with longtime top deputy Greg Abel taking over. The company's market value has declined $139 billion over that time. Buffett, though, will be in attendance at the meeting. I'm Dan Schwartzman, Bloomberg Radio.
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7: It's interesting to hear you call Iran a continental power and not India one.
8: Well, India doesn't really reach very deep into the Asian landmass, you know. It's cut off by the Himalaya, really. You know, the northern India is, in some sense, very attached to the continent. But if you look at India, it's this huge peninsula that's just, jutting out into the sea. So that maritime aspect of it really has to be balanced against whatever continental ambitions India might have. And this puts India in a terrible position, because it's perfectly clear now that China is a world leader in so many different technologies, you know. And Pakistan, which is in some way, you know, maneuvered very well within this system.
7: It's having a diplomatic moment for sure.
8: Oh, absolutely.
7: But in this climate, God knows how long that lasts.
8: Who knows? But at least they've been able to take advantage of Chinese technology, whereas India really has, blocked Chinese technology in India. So, I mean, just like the United States, I mean, you know, just cutting off your foot to spite your face, you know, because, look at those amazing Chinese cars that are everywhere now. And actually, even over here in the U.S., I feel sometimes like that I'm going back to the India of my childhood, where we drove around in these old cars, you know, 20, 30-year-old cars, and we envied, you know, the West at that time for having all these fancy things. And now really here because of tariffs, etc., we are entering that same cycle.
7: We were in the process of contributing a manuscript to a really extraordinary project which began in 2014. It's called the Future Library, and books are being put away not to be opened and read until the year 2114, which is an extraordinary idea. What made you want to be part of it, and how hard was it to imagine what people would want to read in the year 2114?
8: Well, you know, I think it's perfectly evident today that one of the factors that are really responsible for creating our planetary crisis is very short-termist thinking. We tend to think in like 2-year election cycles, 4-year election cycles, you know, that kind of thing. And this infects also the literary and artistic worlds, you know. There's a sort of pressure to keep up with the trend of the moment and so on. And when I heard about this project, it struck me that it was absolutely thinking of time in a completely different way. So, you know, how in Native American cultures and many other cultures as well, there's this concept of thinking 7 generations ahead. Anything you do, you have to consider the 7th generation. And this project struck me as being very much along those lines of thinking of time in a radically different way, you know. And having to produce a text for that has really been salutary for me, you know, to try and think of, you know, what can I have to say to a readership that's not yet born?
7: Is it a full book?
8: There's no particular specification.
7: But what did you do? Like, how many pages? And is it fiction or is it nonfiction?
8: I don't think I'm allowed to tell you that. Oh.
7: Okay.
8: Yeah.
7: How did you even start to think what your contribution should be?
8: Well, of course, the first thing that you're tempted to do is to try and imagine the future world, you know? And I made many false starts. I tried that. And then I decided that that's actually a fool's errand, you know? I mean, if I think about how much the world has changed within my own lifetime, and that's obviously accelerating, it's impossible for any of us to have a sense of what the world will be like in 2114. And in fact, you run the risk of making an of yourself because, you know, people will open that thing and say, oh, he was so completely wrong, you know?
7: So you discounted that?
8: I discounted that,
7: and
8: yes.
7: Thought instead that you needed to think of something timeless?
8: I needed to think of drawing on my own resources, you know, of saying what I need to say, really, rather than trying to imagine a world far ahead.
7: It is really hard to think about. What will the, you know, what will the planet look like? What will borders look like? You know, there might be nations that have even gone by then. So you're in the process of handing over that manuscript.
8: Yes, it'll be at the end of June. Yes, so I'll go to Oslo for that.
7: And your own writing, because you said how difficult it is to separate yourself out and to carve that kind of time for your writing away from the news. How do you actually do it? What have you learned?
8: Well, you know, one thing that helps is that writing is all I've ever done, and I've done it all my life. You know, along the way, I've developed certain sort of disciplines which just see me through the day and help me write a little bit. I'm saying a little bit, but especially over the last 5 or 6 years, I've written an awful lot, you know, even as the world is kind of falling apart around us.
7: Is it a daily word count? Because when Salman Rushdie came on the show, he said he was happy if he does 200 words a day, which I was slightly surprised by, because, but that's where he is. Do you think in that way?
8: No, but I think 200 words is good. I mean, if they're good words, that's good going.
7: So do you read back the next day?
8: Yeah.
7: Or read back what you've written the day before?
8: Well, you know, I write in a very complicated way. First, I write by hand. Then I start typing. And when I start typing, that's when I start reading back the next day.
7: But your books start in longhand?
8: Yeah, absolutely. Yes, a longhand with a fountain pen. If I try to sort of compose directly onto a computer, I find that it just freezes me, you know. Whereas if I'm writing by hand, I feel much more free, so I can just follow my thoughts.
7: So you must have a library full of the notebooks.
8: Oh, yes.
7: The originals.
8: Yes, I do. I have a lot of notebooks.
7: And how much do you find that the ultimate book has changed from the original notebook, the handwritten one?
8: It changes a lot, actually. I mean, with earlier books, I mean, they were unrecognizable. But with this one, it wasn't. You know, I had a very strange experience writing this book. It was literally like it came from outside myself, you know. And the book just seemed to write itself. I mean, I wrote it. Usually it takes me years to write a novel. But with this one, it was really something kind of uncanny, you know. The only writer who talks about that experience in relation to writing is Stephen King, you know, who often says that his books seem to come from somewhere outside himself.
7: So do you know yet which place, which dimension even your next book might take you in?
8: Let's face it, all our everyday politics they've proved utterly ineffectual in confronting the planetary crisis that we're in. The only political movement that has actually had real effects in this world is the rights of nature movement, I would say, you know, and movements like the No Dakota Pipeline movement, you know, right here in America. We've had many similar movements amongst Adivasi groups in India. And all these movements, which have been so effective, are founded on notions of the sacredness of the land. And what they've actually been able to do is to mobilize governments into according personhood to rivers and mountains and glaciers, you know, and this has had a real effect in the world. Now, imagine what it is for a court in New Zealand, a high court, the Supreme Court of New Zealand, to actually say this river is a person and can be the ancestor of a group of people. You know, it's not just that you're giving rights to a river. You're making an ontological shift in the way that you see the world. Because these ideas are all based upon the sacredness of the land, if you like. And where does sacredness come from? It comes from the miraculous.
7: I mean, obviously that's been part of Native American culture and
8: you know, of Catholic culture.
7: But it's so far away from our present moment and the political moment in the United States and in some other parts of the world.
8: Yes, absolutely. Again, this is because of the deep attachments to the fossil fuel economy, you know. And these attachments go way past anything to do with means and ends. I mean, there's a genuine emotional attachment to fossil fuels. I mean, when you hear people roaring down the street on those very noisy motorcycles, they're not doing it just to get from one place to another, you know. An electric motorcycle won't do it for them. They like that noise.
7: So, Amitav, to close, having written about past lives in this book, I mean, if I asked you to imagine what you would like to come back as or the life you might like to have after this, what would you choose?
8: That's absolutely impossible. I don't know. Maybe I'd like to be a bird.
7: Or is there a place in history that you've written about or researched that, you know, of which your knowledge has been so deep that you have been able to really imagine living in that time or been drawn towards?
8: Yes. I mean, certainly I've researched the 19th century in India in very great detail. But I also researched the 12th century in India. You know, especially along the West Coast, where there were communities of Muslims, Jews, Hindus living together.
7: Pre-colonial times.
8: Pre-colonial times, yeah. It was a very beautiful time. I think I would choose that.
7: Amitav Ghosh, thank you very much. Congratulations on Ghost Eye.
8: And
7: thank you
8: very
7: much. I look forward to the next book.
8: Thank you, Michelle, and thank you so much for having me. It's been a great pleasure.
7: Thank you for listening to some of the highlights from my podcast. To hear the full conversation, please subscribe to The Michelle Hussein Show, wherever you get your podcasts. I'm Michelle Hussein, and this is Bloomberg.
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11: From ABC News, I'm Dave Packer. In a letter sent to House Speaker Mike Johnson, President Trump says that because the fighting in Iran was terminated, he doesn't need to adhere to today's legal 60-day deadline to get lawmakers' approval for the war. ABC's Jonathan Curl.
12: The U.S. Navy blockade remains in force, and as talks with Iran are deadlocked, the president told reporters today he is considering not just continuing the war, but dramatically escalating it.
13: I mean, do we want to go and just blast the hell out of them and finish him forever, or do we want to try and make a deal? I mean, those are the options.
11: With rising fuel prices and its cash reserves depleted, the Wall Street Journal reporting that Spirit Airlines is preparing to end operations. Crystal Choi and Chloe Kim were flying Spirit out of Detroit.
14: Sad, because it's like, we use it a lot.
11: An 18-year-old Kentucky man who led police in a high-speed chase Thursday night has been charged by federal investigators in a bank robbery that left two people dead. Police say 18-year-old Braylon Weaver entered the branch, masked, opened fire before leaving the scene. Jason Parman is with the U.S. Attorney's Office for the Eastern District of Kentucky.
15: We were able to go from a violent offense occurring to a charge within 24 hours. And that's what is really testament to these law enforcement officers that are here today.
11: We're learning more about the Trump administration's new nominee for Surgeon General. ABC medical contributor Dr. Alok Patel has more on Dr. Nicole Sapphire.
16: Dr. Sapphire is a board-certified radiologist. She is the director of breast cancer imaging, breast imaging at Memorial Sloan Kettering, so has a proven track record in radiology, and she's been a wellness influencer and has a couple books, including one book called Make America Healthy Again.
11: On this May Day in Washington, D.C.
17: And
11: around the world, thousands marking May Day, celebrating workers' rights and calling for better worker conditions for workers worldwide. 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
11: A mystery surrounding a missing Academy Award statuette now solved.
20: We know that Oscars are hard to get, but as it turns out, they're hard to hold on to as well. Pasha Talonkin's Academy Award for this year's documentary, Mr. Nobody Against Putin, was flagged by security at JFK Airport in New York earlier this week, who said the gold statue could be used as a weapon. TSA instead put the statue in the belly of a Lufthansa jet where it disappeared for 2 days before being found this morning by airline officials.
11: ABC's Mike Dubusky. Financial planners are encouraging Americans to consider President Trump's new order that expands retirement benefits for millions of low-income workers. Bankrate financial analyst Stephen Cave says eligible workers who contribute to an IRA we'll see a federal matching contribution up to $1,000.
21: These are going to be regular existing IRA accounts, traditional and Roth IRAs, that are out there from private sector companies, brokerage firms right now. And the Trump administration is really trying to simply promote which accounts meet their standards.
11: The IRAs are specifically for workers who don't have access to a 401k or workplace IRA. An ambulance in Philadelphia was hit by a stray bullet while transporting a patient Thursday night. No one was hurt. Zayn Malik has canceled all U.S. dates on his 2026 tour. He was hospitalized last month for an unspecified illness. The former One Direction singer posted on Instagram that he's been at home recording. Malik is still showing, doing shows that he plans for the U.K. and Mexico. Dave Packer, ABC News.
0: And I'm Ed Kalecki in the Bloomberg Newsroom. Here are some of the stories we're watching. President Trump says he delivered a final proposal to rescue Spirit Airlines, but would only proceed if it's a good deal for the U.S. government. Comments that cloud the fate of any bailout as the low-budget carrier lays the groundwork to end its operations. Bloomberg previously reported that Spirit, buffeted by the recent surge in fuel costs, had been in talks with the U.S. government on rescue financing. But those conversations hit an impasse in recent days. In the meantime, the airline is running increasingly low on cash. The airline is making preparations to wind down as its liquidity position worsens and the prospects of winning a bailout dim. Spirit has started to notify some creditors that it is preparing to suspend operations as soon as Saturday morning without a government rescue. eBay jumped more than 13% in after-hours trading Friday after the Wall Street Journal reported that video game retailer GameStop is preparing a bid for the company. GameStop, led by e-commerce entrepreneur Ryan Cohen, has been building a position in the online auctioneer and plans to make an offer for the business this month. Spokespeople for eBay and GameStop did not immediately respond to requests for comment. Shares in GameStop also rose. President Trump says he is raising tariffs on cars and trucks from the European Union to 25%, claiming that the bloc had failed to fully comply with a trade agreement negotiated with the U.S. Trump said Friday in a social media post, "I am pleased to announce that based on the fact that the European Union is not complying with our fully agreed to trade deal, next week I will be increasing tariffs charged to the European Union for cars and trucks coming into the United States. The tariff will be increased to 25%. Trump said the levies would not apply to automobiles built in U.S. facilities, adding it is fully understood and agreed that if they produce cars and trucks in USA plants, there will be no tariff. America's biggest oil companies are warning that global crude markets may be nearing an inflection point of higher prices the longer the Strait of Hormuz stays closed. ExxonMobil, Chevron, and ConocoPhillips said this week, "Every day the waterway remains shut, the world is using up commercial stockpiles, strategic reserves, and crude that were stored in vessels before the U.S. and Israel launched the Iran war." Now, the Friday numbers on Wall Street, the Dow, it lost 152. NASDAQ gained 222. The S&P, it was up 21. The 10-year Treasury yield standing at 4.37%. The 2-year Treasury yield, that stands at 3.88%. Checking oil, West Texas Intermediate, that is at 102.50, that is down over 2%, and Brent crude at 108.81, that is down over 1%. Global news, 24 hours a day, and whenever you want it with Bloomberg News Now. I'm Ed Kalecki, and this is Bloomberg.
2: Now, your 3-day weather forecast on Bloomberg 99.1.
17: Increasing cloudiness during the evening. Some showers are possible through the overnight, lows 45 to 50. Showers are also possible during the day tomorrow. Highs are going to be near 60. Showers end tomorrow night, lows near 45. It'll become sunny Sunday. Highs are 60 to 65. Monday is going to be mostly sunny. Temperatures are closer to 75. I'm Rob Carolyn with your 3-day forecast on Bloomberg 99.1.
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24: And I'm Joe Weisenthal.
23: Today you are listening to our conversation with Rob Goldstein, the COO of BlackRock. We are talking about how he's deploying AI at the world's biggest asset manager. Joe, when I think about the world of finance,
25: yeah,
23: and what I would describe as mega trends, yeah, of recent years and decades, there are definitely two that spring to mind, maybe a third trend, although I don't know if it's mega, probably is. The first is definitely the rise of the buy side. So this idea, yep, that, you know, it very much used to be all about the banks and those were the ones that we kind of obsessed over. And then, yep, you have this extraordinary growth in the asset management industry. The second megatrend has to be technology, right?
25: Yep.
23: Think about the rise of electronic trading, electronic risk management, model-driven risk management.
25: I like this.
23: And then the third semi-mega trend, I don't know, rise of private markets, right?
25: Yeah. Oh, I have another one.
23: Okay.
25: That I think is legit. The sort of power law domination of a few mega companies and sort of whether it's consolidated.
23: The big get bigger.
25: The winner-take-all-ness or the winner-take-most-ness of the industry. I would add that as a mega trend.
23: Okay, that's
25: and I
23: great.
25: I would say that connects to this episode.
23: Too. Absolutely. So we have four big slash mega trends, and we have the perfect guest to talk about all of those four things. And it comes at a time when obviously we're in this new sort of technological wave with AI. It very much feels like everyone in professional finance wants to figure out a way of being involved in AI in one way or another. It's funny, I was meeting up with someone who works at a very large bank the other day, and they were talking about how work that they've done 20 years ago, their managers are now adamant it has to be put into a big Excel database because they're about to shove all of that into an AI model. So you can you can see there's this like urgency.
25: Yeah.
23: And there's a perennial question over how much of it is like real.
25: Random data that exists somewhere, they need to have it as part of the data lake or whatever so that the AI model knows about it. Oh, that
23: exactly.
25: Makes sense.
23: Yeah, and I think the question for this is how much of it is managers who are latching on to the AI trend versus how much of this is actually going to become productive, useful technology for finance. So we can definitely talk a little bit about that. But we do have the perfect guest.
25: Let's do it.
23: All right. So we're going to be speaking with Rob Goldstein. He is, of course, the COO of BlackRock, someone who has literally lived through basically all of these mega trends that we just described.
1: Yes. And the question is, how many hours do we have? Because, you know, needless to say, those mega trends we could talk about for quite some time.
25: Yeah. We could do a series.
1: We could do a series.
25: Five-part series.
1: And one thing I would just politely identify, I think as people talk about the big getting bigger, I think there's an underlying catalyst towards those who could provide a better value proposition are getting bigger.
25: Okay.
1: And I think that's the key theme that's happening, particularly with regard to the buy side.
25: I know you were saying, what was it, a polite, you didn't push back, but a polite nuance or something like that. But one could say that the ability to provide a better value proposition is itself a function of size in many instances, because the larger have the full suite, the whole menu, right? Of services.
1: 100%.
25: So even there, there's like a nuance upon a nuance.
1: 100%.
25: Right?
1: Okay. And what's interesting is, I think if you ordered the mega themes, you can make a very strong argument that it all comes down to technology.
25: Okay.
1: And technology is enabling things and value propositions to be achieved that traditionally just couldn't be done.
25: Great. Let's just talk about that.
23: Is it true that like some of BlackRock's foundational, by the way, the chances that I say Blackstone in this conversation,
1: that's not good.
23: I apologize in advance.
25: This happened. We had a pre-call and I said that I've been in this business a long time. We had a pre-call with Rob like several weeks ago. I said Blackstone. And then like I could tell there was like a silence. And I was like, I said the wrong thing, didn't I? He's heard it all before.
23: I hope so. So is it true that like the foundational culture of BlackRock is very much tied to technology? Because the story that I always used to hear was about a Sun workstation and Ben Golub.
1: Yeah. And Ben is still a close friend and mentor, Ben being one of the founding partners of BlackRock. I think if you zoom out a little bit, because I think the history of BlackRock is very reflective of what the past 30, 35 years have been in terms of the companies that have been most successful. And if you look at the founders of BlackRock, they were a group of people who were pioneers with regard to structured products and the evolution of the mortgage market. And what they realized is that banks at the time, the sell side, as you guys sort of laid the groundwork, banks at the time were using supercomputers, and they were very expensive computers, to structure things. And then the way they were selling those products was literally by faxing yield tables all over the world. And I know, and when I say this to 20-something-year-old, 30-something-year-olds, including my own children who are in their early 20s, a lot of the people back then didn't even have computers.
25: Yeah.
1: Like computers were like there was one for a group of people as opposed to everyone had one on their desk. So the thesis behind forming BlackRock was that we could actually build models that would help provide risk transparency for those type of instruments and help the end asset owner. We could build those models, and through the Sun workstation is the innovation. If you were reasonably clever, you didn't need to be a genius, But if you were reasonably clever, you could buy 10 Sun workstations for $10,000 each and link them together and effectively do what previously only supercomputers that cost millions of dollars could do. So the founding thesis of BlackRock was really about how do we bring those technology capabilities, which were not really available on the buy side, how do we use them as the core of building an asset manager? That was the founding thesis. And I think one of the real success factors, and I think that when you look today, what I'm about to say seems like very odd, but I guess this is odd, so it's perfect. But when I started at BlackRock in 1994, when we had roughly 80 people, $19 billion in assets under management, I was in the data and analytics team. I was effectively a data analyst. And like today, data, technology, analytics are where the cool kids are. Back then, it was not where the cool kids are, trust me. And the whole concept of recognizing very early on that the asset management business at its core is an information processing business today is so obvious. But if you rewind back 10, 20, 30 years ago, that was a very unique, novel concept.
25: We really do need like 5 hours.
23: I know.
25: And this is kind of a tangent. You mentioned the idea of like you could string 10 Sun workstations together to make a supercomputer. We are actually going back to the future or the future or the back a little bit. These currently in computing, I have a good friend who has promised to help me later this year. I'm going to buy like 5 Mac Minis because he says you can host your own LLM now from home if you just have like 4 or 5 Mac Minis strung together. Right. And then you don't have to depend on any other company's data center for unlimited token usage. So this is going to kind of come back.
1: Well, it's interesting, though. I think that's a real question in terms of where we are right now, because I don't know the answer to this, but I could make 2 good arguments. One is along the lines of what you're saying.
25: Yeah.
1: The other is we are living in an age right now. If you really just think about what's happening with AI, you could convert energy to intelligence. And the more money you spend on energy, the more intelligence you have. You could argue, different than many technology trends that we've had over the past couple of decades, this is a technology trend that requires capital and it requires spending a lot of money.
25: Yeah.
1: And I think there's a real question about whether or not this is a very expensive technology or if this will ultimately wind up being 5 guys at home in a garage with a handful of Mac Minis can accomplish miracles. I don't know if that's certain yet, which one is going to prove true.
25: I want to like get in more on your history and Aladdin and the technology that you've been involved in building over these years. But maybe big picture question is like one of the things about AI that really strikes me as potentially interesting with how it's going to affect finance is AI is non-deterministic. You put in a query and you don't really know what, you never know if you're going to get the same output twice or whatever. And I'm curious, like, for one, you don't know how it arrived often, and models can't explain themselves. And this is an issue for finance, which is they're often not explicable why the output came out. But then there's this other element of you're not going to get the same thing twice. And I'm curious, like, when you think about how that fits into the history of technology, whether that is a source of anxiety for finance. You need to be able to show your work often in many cases, or you need to be able to, like, traditional software, you write a line of code, and as long as there's no bug, it'll produce the same result 1,000 times in a row. Is this new? Is this something that is going to be a difficult tension to work around?
1: No question. Absolutely no question. And just to give an analogy,
25: okay,
1: I am sure there have been many, many, many people who sat in this seat through the years and said, buy X being years ago, there will be self-driving cars. You won't need driver's licenses and so on and so forth.
25: Yeah.
1: I think the tolerance people have for computers to make mistakes is very different than the tolerance people have for humans to make mistakes. So that's just a societal starting point. For all intents and purposes, I think you could make a cohesive argument. I love Marvel movies. As a family, that's one of our things. This is like alien technology has been found on the planet Earth, and now we're figuring out how to use it. And one of the remarkable things about the technology, even if, and I know from listening to you, you've played with a lot of the coding tools. If you look at the coding tools, they write code, and then there are bugs in the code, and then they find the bugs, and they fix the bugs. So, like, the way we've been trained to think about a computer is, how could that happen? Wouldn't it be smart enough to write the code without the bugs?
23: Right. Like, why do I have to prompt it to fix itself?
1: Because it's much more like a person. Hmm. It's much more about thinking than this binary zero and one structure that we've become used to for computers. And I think one of the remarkable, if you spend time with any of the big technology firms, or the big AI companies, the frontier model providers, they use this term regulated industries. And needless to say, regulated industries like financial services, we need to be certain that we have the appropriate processes and controls in place.
25: Stay tuned for more of our interview with BlackRock COO Rob Goldstein. We are talking about how the world's biggest asset manager is actually using AI. Hear the full conversation. Subscribe to Odd Lots wherever you get your podcasts. I'm Jill Weisenthal.
23: And I'm Tracy Alloway, and this is Odd Lots on Bloomberg Radio.
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17: Unfortunately, we have a change in the weather pattern just as we head into the weekend. Clouds tonight and eventually a shower or two. Lows are 45 to 50 degrees. A few showers are possible tomorrow. Highs are near 60. Showers will move out tomorrow night. The lows, they'll drop down to around 45. It'll become sunny Sunday, high 60 to 65. Sunshine Monday, a high of 75. I'm Rob Carolyn with your three-day forecast on Bloomberg 99.1.
0: And I'm Ed Kalenge in the Bloomberg Newsroom. Here are some of the stories we're watching. President Trump expressed displeasure with the current state of negotiations with Iran, but stopped short of threatening fresh military action in the nine-week conflict that has triggered a global energy crisis.
13: So they want to make a deal, but I'm not satisfied with it, so we'll see what happens. Iran wants to make a deal because they have no military left, essentially, and they want to make a deal, but I'm not satisfied with it.
0: Trump did not elaborate on the Iranian participants in recent talks or when they occurred. He added that they've made strides, but I'm not sure if they ever get there. Iran's state-run Islamic Republic news agency said Friday that Tehran relayed a new proposal to Washington via Pakistan, which mediated a first round of direct negotiations last month. State-run Islamic Republic of Iran Broadcasting says in a Telegram post, citing the IRGC Navy Command, that Iran's supreme leader will set up new equations and rules for managing the Persian Gulf, adding the Strait of Hormuz will be a source of livelihood for the Iranian people. A federal appeals court has restricted access to one of the most common means of abortion in the U.S. by blocking mailing of prescriptions of mifepristone. A panel of the New Orleans-based 5th U.S. Circuit Court of Appeals is requiring that the abortion pill be distributed only in person at clinics. Judges have long deferred to the Food and Drug Administration's judgments on the safety and appropriate regulation of drugs. The U.S. has ordered the drawdown of roughly 5,000 troops from Germany, following through on President Trump's threats to reduce the American military presence in the country as tensions escalate over the war with Iran. Pentagon spokesman Sean Parnell said in a statement Friday that Defense Secretary Pete Hegseth had ordered the withdrawal. The White House says President Trump has imposed new sanctions on top Cuban officials as part of a months-long push by the administration to ramp up economic and security pressure on the island. Trump signed an executive order imposing new sanctions on entities, persons, or affiliates that support the Cuban regime's security apparatus, are complicit in government corruption, or serious human rights violations. The Friday numbers on Wall Street, the Dow lost 152, NASDAQ gained 222, the S&P up 21. The 10-year Treasury yield, 4.37%, the two-year, 3.88%. 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I'm Ed Kalenge. 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
23: 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I'm Tracy Alloway.
25: And I'm Jill Weisenthal.
23: Today's episode, we're looking at how the world's biggest asset manager is actually using AI. We are speaking with the chief operating officer of BlackRock, Rob Goldstein.
1: We created this rule that we call, this principle that we call the first draft principle. Why can't we have a first draft of everything we produce be created through AI? Whether it be a client presentation, an internal document, a prospectus. And the reason why you're very deliberate about saying first draft is because we have 16 people who check the first draft. And that ability as a starting point is a very sort of strong catalyst towards leveraging and getting to know the technology. But I would actually argue that today, the technology has provided a lot of people like individual productivity, but at an enterprise level, if you look at the case studies, it's not clear to me we've entered the first inning of the actual enterprise implementation. I still think the national anthem is sort of being played.
25: Mm-hmm.
1: And I think that the actual overhang between what the models can do and the fact that this is technology that needs to be implemented, it requires organizational design, business process re-engineering. Like, implementing technology is hard and takes time, and we haven't even started that enterprise implementation yet.
23: Hmm. Can you talk a little bit more about this in the context of Aladdin? Because I think part of the concern here that Joe was getting at is that you have these models that are getting more complex and more difficult to predict. We don't know what they're going to spit out. They're non-deterministic, as Joe said. And meanwhile, you have this risk management technology that has already for years been described as a black box, and I'm sure you have opinions on that particular label. But if it gets more sophisticated, are people going to fully understand what it's actually doing?
1: Well, let me start out by saying we haven't described it as a black box.
23: No, not you.
1: So we'll come back. We'll come back to that in a minute. But importantly, AI as a technology is not new. I wish I knew the exact year, but like the AI lab at MIT was created in the 1950s. We started our AI lab in 2018. So these methods have been used for a long time. At a very sort of simple level that I'm sure would offend a lot of people, you could think about old AI was about numbers, new AI is about language. And the language element of it creates all sorts of, humans communicate much more through language than numbers. So it creates a whole host of other unintended consequences. But when you look at a platform like Aladdin, as an enterprise platform. And by the way, I would make a cohesive argument. Everything I'm saying, you could make the same case with regard to the Bloomberg Terminal.
23: I knew this was going to come up in this conversation.
1: But I waited
23: Fair point.
1: So if you think about these technologies, first, the reward for good work is more work. So the to-do list for these technologies is infinite, like genuinely infinite. Every year, BlackRock winds up having more engineers We have roughly 5,000 engineers, data analysts, modelers. Every year we wind up having more engineers, and every year we wind up having a bigger to-do list of enhancements we could put within Aladdin. So the first element of the AI capability, and I would argue the most mature use case that exists at an enterprise level, is coding. So the ability to go through that to-do list, the velocity of that is off the charts. The second component, and this is one of the challenges of these enterprise expert systems, is that the number of times I've been in a meeting with a client where they say, you know, why doesn't Aladdin do this? And I'm like, I think Aladdin does that, but I don't want to like blurt it out. Let me sort of follow up, and then I'll leave the meeting. I'll call the people smarter than me, and they'll be like, Aladdin's done that for 7 years. And you're like, okay, the ability for people to keep current in technology is very hard. And, you know, as much as we like the technology, most people, their goal with technology is to just interface with it to do their jobs and then like go home. So the ability to take an expert system that today requires a lot of knowledge and keeping up with it, and instead just type in what you want it to do, and an agent will be the ultimate real-time user of Aladdin that will then do those activities. All the same controls will exist. The four eyes principle, all of those controls will exist. But that ability to have users, to have clients access all the untapped capabilities that today they don't know about, I think the value enterprise technology is going to provide going forward, Aladdin and other enterprise technology, is actually going to be much greater than at any point previously. It's extremely exciting to me because there's nothing more frustrating than being in a meeting where someone is complaining you don't do something when you actually do it.
25: This must be a thing for a bunch of enterprise software, right? Because no one, we've talked to other software people, and no one uses all the specs, and no one uses all the features, no one knows all the features, et cetera. But you said something that is something that's kind of one of my hobby horses. If it's the agent that's using Aladdin rather than the sort of end human, does that change how you think about UX?
1: It's a great question. We debate this a lot. And I'll tell you about something I saw yesterday, but I think it has to. But at the same time, I think there will be people who will want to do it themselves.
25: Okay.
1: I think there will be people who want to do it themselves. You know, it's interesting, even in this age of everything being on the phone, you still need a website that people could access. So I think there still will be people who want to do it themselves. I saw a demo yesterday of a tool from one of these AI companies that I hope I could articulate it well enough, but it will look at a website, and it showed it looked at one of our websites and redesigned it to be more like the optimal user friendliness. So it was the opposite of, it was using AI to almost do the opposite of what you said. Make it easier for humans. And it was one of these things where, you know, in the demo, because websites are public, so they were able to do things with our own stuff that we didn't know about. And as they're showing what they would do, and when I say they, what a computer would do after 10 minutes of processing with our own website, you're like, in X months or maybe a year or two, tools like this will re-engineer every website on the planet Earth, and they will all be more user-friendly.
23: For us, hopefully, and not the agents or both. Can you talk a little bit more about the moat around Aladdin?
1: Sure.
23: Because this is the other big talking point of the moment, which is the SaaSpocalypse idea. And in the age of vibe coding, everyone is just going to go out and design their own portfolio risk management system.
1: Let me provide a little context broadly about what we think is going to happen, or what a group of us think are going to happen. And then let me go into Aladdin, because I think that they're somewhat related. So one of our portfolio managers, one of our technology portfolio managers is a gentleman, Tony Kim. And a year ago, 2 years ago, I said, Tony, if today there are 100 lines of code in the world, in 2030, how many are there? And he said, 1 million. And I was like, you're out of your mind. And he said, no. Like, I was quite thoughtful about that. I didn't make up a number.
23: We've all seen how much Joe is coding.
1: Well, but this is an important dimension, because 10 times 10 times 10 times 10 times 10. So if you believe, which, you know, it's going to be a multiple, you could argue, is it 3? Is it 7? Is it 10? Is it 14? But it's going to go up every year by a multiple, given these tools. So the amount of code in the world is going to go up dramatically. And I think that when you look at a platform like Aladdin, and in many regards, I think it would be like things with Bloomberg. They're at centers of an ecosystem. The ecosystem is highly regulated. The ecosystem has zero tolerance for fault or error. The processes you do not only leverage tremendous amounts of proprietary data, so it's not within these models or accessible by the models, but importantly, clients are putting their most sensitive data into these platforms. And then what you're doing in terms of workflow is highly, highly, highly idiosyncratic and requires this combination of people, process, and technology. So it's a hard time in this world, in my opinion, to predict what 2050 looks like. But when you look forward 10 years in our industry, these platforms, if anything, are going to do more, not less. And I think what really is going to be unlocked is that users like Joe are going to access these platforms through their own coding tools, but these coding tools are going to be central to those platforms. I didn't forget your black box comment. Going back to...
25: You'll never forget.
1: Going back... No, I think it's... Yeah. I think
23: I'm quoting
1: it's
23: other people.
1: No, I think it's important, and I think that technology 10 or 20 years ago, certain technologies were designed to be closed systems. Okay. You know where I'm going. Certain technologies were designed to be closed systems. Aladdin was one of those technologies. And roughly 10 years ago, we started this Open Aladdin campaign, well before anything to do with this round of AI we're in, which was all about the future of technology is going to be some people are going to want to interact with it through a keyboard and a mouse, and many people are going to want to interact with it through code. Okay, because even if you're graduating with an English major, if you're graduating at most schools at this point, you've taken a coding class. So just the amount of technical expertise that you come in is a whole different level.
25: More to come from our conversation on how BlackRock is actually using AI. We're talking to the firm's COO. I'm Jill Weisenthal.
23: And I'm Tracy Alloway, and this is All Thoughts on Bloomberg Radio.
25: To hear all of our episodes in full, be sure to subscribe to the podcast on your favorite platform.
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15: ABC News, I'm Dave Packer. In a letter sent to House Speaker Mike Johnson, President Trump says that because the fighting in Iran was terminated, he doesn't need to adhere to today's legal 60-day deadline to get congressional approval for that war. ABC's Jonathan Carl.
16: The U.S. Navy blockade remains in force, and as talks with Iran are deadlocked, the president told reporters today he is considering not just continuing the war, but dramatically escalating it.
13: I mean, do we want to go and just blast the hell out of him and finish him forever, or do we want to try and make a deal? I mean, those are the options.
15: And Trump saying he's not satisfied with Iran's latest proposal to end the war. With surging jet fuel prices and its cash reserves depleted, The Wall Street Journal reports that Spirit Airlines is preparing now to end operations. Braylon Weaver, an 18-year-old Kentucky man who police say led them on a high-speed chase Thursday night, charged by federal investigators in a bank robbery that left two people dead. This is ABC News.
0: And I'm Ed Kalenge in the Bloomberg Newsroom. Here are some of the stories we're watching. Talks of a U.S. bailout of Spirit Airlines have ceased, and the closure of the airline is reported to be imminent. Earlier, President Trump said he delivered a final proposal to rescue Spirit, but would only proceed if it was a good deal for the U.S. government. Bloomberg earlier reported that Spirit, buffeted by the recent surge in fuel costs, had been in talks with the U.S. government on rescue financing, but those conversations hit an impasse in recent days. In the meantime, the airline is running increasingly low on cash, and the New York Times earlier reported the airline may shut down as early as 3 a.m. Saturday morning.

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1: 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Brent crude, 108.81, down over 1%. 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
7: Thickening cloudiness during the evening. A few showers are a possibility tonight. Lows 45 to 50. Scattered showers tomorrow. Cooler, highs around 60. Showers will end tomorrow night. Lows will drop down to about 45. It'll become mostly sunny Sunday. Highs are 60 to 65. We'll see more sunshine Monday. Temperatures Monday close to 75. I'm Rob Carolyn with your 3-day forecast on Bloomberg 99.1.
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9: We are very focused on helping financial advisors serve their clients. It's not a B2C model. It's a B2B2C model. And so really all the clients at iCapital are advisors, you know, and or obviously the GPs that are trying to reach those advisors. And so for financial advisors, if they're large, we can build a whole white label capability for them so they can in effect have an operating system to run their alts, structured investments or annuities business, as well as the data aggregation that they have to do for clients with information that's everywhere. For advisors that are maybe a little smaller that don't have sort of a persistent need, they can come to our marketplace and see a menu of hundreds of funds where they can avail themselves of those funds for their clients. Huh,
8: really, really interesting. So I like the description of iCapital as the world's alternative investment marketplace for advisors and wealth managers. When you joined in 2013, what problem were you trying to solve?
9: Yeah, we were trying to help the advisors who had left, as I mentioned, left their homes to start off their new businesses, and we felt like we could actually create for them an investment platform to allow them to be able to service their clients, you know, consistent with how they had previously served them.

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1: This is a Bloomberg Money Minute. Both energy giants Exxon and Chevron reported quarterly profits that topped Wall Street expectations, but the companies were not immune from the impacts of the Iran war, with roughly 15% of Exxon's worldwide output remaining offline. Chevron's international refining division lost $1 billion due to lower margins and higher transportation costs. Exxon shares fell 1% on Friday, while Chevron shares dropped 1.4%. Meta Platforms has closed the acquisition of robotics AI company Assured Robot Intelligence, a startup developing artificial intelligence models for robots as part of a major initiative to build humanoid technology. The social networking giant is looking to provide a foundation for the humanoid robot market. The Assured Robot Intelligence team will join the Meta Superintelligence Labs Research Division and work closely with Meta Robotics Studio. Markets ending the day mixed, with the Dow falling 0.3%, the Nasdaq gained 0.9%, while the S&P 500 increased by 0.3%. Dan Schwartzman, Bloomberg Radio.
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3: 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I'm Tracy Alloway.
4: And I'm Joe Weisenthal.
3: On today's show, we are talking how the world's biggest asset manager is actually using AI. We are speaking to BlackRock COO Rob Goldstein. I want to go back to something you said about private markets quickly, which is this whole portfolio management idea, this idea that via a system like Aladdin, you can manage your private assets the same way you would manage your public assets, and you get more transparency around pricing and things like that. So part of the sales pitch with private markets has been this idea of an illiquidity premium, and the idea that you earn a little bit more because these things are not treated like public market assets. Once you start to integrate them via new technology into your system, once you start to be able to manage them much more similarly to a more liquid asset, does some of that sales pitch start to go away?
5: I think of it as an effort premium. There's a liquidity element to it, and then there's like an effort premium. If you have to do more work, presumably you need to be compensated for that. But I also believe that, and I feel so old as I talk like this, I'm only 52, but I feel so old. As crazy as it sounds to many people, when I started, the way you would get information about public bonds, because even Bloomberg back then was a bit nascent, you would read a prospectus and you would type into a computer, this is the maturity, this is the sinking schedule, this is the call schedule. Now, today you say that to people who entered the industry in the past 20 years and they think you're nuts. So I think there's no fighting technology. That's my own opinion. So I think it is certain that if you say in 10 years are the private markets more or less transparent, they're certainly more transparent. And I think if you think about your life, almost everything in your life is becoming more transparent. Like, it's funny, I don't think any of us, I try not to affix technology on my body, but it's very rare that three people would be together where someone doesn't have some device that's monitoring like their blood pressure in real time. Yeah. So like everything is pointing towards more transparency. I have a hard time believing that as private markets exposures and portfolios grow, the end asset owner is going to wind up with less transparency. So I think this is just the direction of travel. I do think over time, certain components of it will start to become more standardized, very similar to things that happened in the public bond markets and the public equity markets. Right. And then there will be new innovations in other ways. But I believe that things will become much more transparent. It's a certainty.
4: In the future, and this is, I guess, more from just an investment standpoint, but like, what is the investor's source of edge in the future. You know, at one point, maybe there was a source of edge because you were early to jump on and see the potential of stringing together Sun Microsystems and you could replicate whatever, or these workstations. Just looking forward for the portfolio manager, et cetera, what constitutes edge?
5: It's a great question. And I think across industries, if you think of them as a treadmill, everyone's going to have to run faster.
4: Okay. Like,
5: there's no question that that's the case. I think the edge you could break up into three categories. First, I think the edge is going to be helping clients with their whole portfolio as opposed to just pieces. And I think if you look at the asset management industry, a very significant, I would say, evolution aspect of the asset management industry is that the industry organized itself inconsistent with how clients build portfolios. You had fixed income shops, you had equity shops, you had index managers, you had active managers, you had systematic managers, you had public markets, you had private markets. And then you forced the client to put all this stuff together. So the industry is going to pivot more towards helping with the whole thing, which is a different type of edge.
4: Yep.
5: I think that the ability to use these tools is going to be an edge in and of itself. So notwithstanding coding is going to be easier and there will be multiples more, like the ability to build technology is going to become more, not less important, even if the frictions to build technology go down. I would argue, I was at a conference and someone asked me, like, who would you like to hire coming out of university? And I said, English majors. And that was a big mistake because then like thousands of people emailed me that their child's an English major while I speak to them. But the reason I said English majors, and I believe this, like we're living through a time where those who could have imagination and articulate it, the ability to implement that has never been as fast.
4: Yeah.
5: And literally, if it used to be like years, now it's like days. So the ability to have those ideas, the implementability of those ideas is going to be different than any point. So that creativity and imagination. And then lastly, obviously, the world is becoming very complicated.
4: I've heard.
5: You basically have this collision between national security, technology, and capital. You have this fragmentation of geopolitics, you have the changing demographics of the world, you have what's happening with this alien technology that's now been found on the planet Earth. So if you like think about the global connectivity that's required to really manage portfolios and how geopolitics is going to implement within portfolios going forward, I think that requires like on the ground networks as much as it requires technology. And it's interesting. I'm sure you guys have had a similar experience. I read the paper. I read Bloomberg.
3: Thank you.
5: I watch a lot of stuff. But when you talk to, and I was actually supposed to be traveling last week in the Gulf region, and instead I did a virtual tour. When you speak to our clients there, you get a very different picture of what's going on than what you're reading. And I think those networks are going to become more important in terms of edge as we look forward. Mm. Nothing will replace being on the ground.
3: Well, actually, on that note, you're in a position where you're hiring people constantly for very specific roles. Are the processes or the questions that you're asking people now different in the age of AI versus what they were like 4 years ago?
5: It's interesting. I hope so. I know the questions I'm asking people are, I hope that's at scale. Maybe I should follow up on that. But the questions I'm asking, I couldn't be more excited about the opportunities ahead for BlackRock, but I couldn't be more aware of the requirement in today's world. Everything needs to be reimagined. And what we need and what I think leaders are going to be faced with, and ironically, I think a lot of the reimagination is going to come bottom up, but how do you reimagine what you do? How do you reimagine how you grow? How do you reimagine how you interact with clients in this new world. And I think that, again, I don't think that's started. I think right now it's a bit of a brain teaser, a lot of experiments, but it has not started. Almost every great company, if you walk in the year 2030, is going to be fundamentally different than today. And the way I think of this, this is not an overnight reimagination, but it's not a five-year reimagination. Mm. It's somewhere in between those two.
4: You know, we said in the beginning, we could go for hours, and there's a million other things that we could ask. One last question on my mind.
5: Sure.
4: I've asked this version to a few different people, and it maybe kind of relates to the other kind of tokens, tokenization. But just this idea.
3: That's going to get confusing.
4: I know, it's really annoying already.
5: Can I just say one thing before you ask your question? It's going to get confusing. It already is. But importantly, AI and digital assets are very related topics. Extremely related topics.
4: Well, this kind of maybe you can fold that into the answer here. But, you know, like an interesting thing, there's a lot of very exciting private companies that people want to get access to. But in many cases, they're already like kind of trading in some way. And there might be like these SPVs that people have already, or some token somewhere that trades on Hyperliquid on the weekend that represents somehow shares of Anthropic or whatever.
5: You need other hobbies.
4: But I'm curious from your perspective, like, and another thing that relates to this is the disclosure obligations for existing public companies seem like they're going to come down over time, and maybe companies will only have to report every 6 months or a year, maybe never. Like, will there always be a bright line between what's a public and what's a private asset, or is it just going to be this spectrum of liquidity and disclosure, but no clear definition of what it means anymore between public and private?
5: It's a great question. I think over time, it'll be more of a spectrum. I think that when I look at the broad industry over the past multiple decades, the lines almost across everything you could imagine have been getting more and more blurry.
4: Yeah.
5: And I would argue that's been because of technology. So if you think about the old style boxes that existed, they were convenience technologies because you couldn't bottom up model things. You basically said, okay, mid-cap equities have this attribute, and like that's a Lego piece, mm-hmm. as opposed to let me model what the individual stocks are, and then I could think of it in the context of a whole portfolio. So I think that what's happening is that technology is enabling those lines to be less discrete and more blurry across spectrums and across how do clients build portfolios. How did these Lego pieces get put together to actually achieve their objectives? I think that there's a lot going on embedded in your question, including you see, and to me, this is one of the most remarkable things that is happening, is that 2, 3, 4 years ago, the whole narrative was private for longer. And certainly, I don't know how this is true, that there's fewer public companies today than when I started.
4: Yeah, you always hear that, Stan. I still don't really get it.
5: I've checked it. It's actually true because I didn't believe it.
4: Yeah.
5: But you wonder, like, how is that possible? Now, that said, the flip side of it is you see for these companies like OpenAI, Anthropic, SpaceX, they're raced to go public because at some point the public markets provide a lot of value propositions that are beyond what the private markets can provide.
4: This has been Out Lots on Bloomberg Radio. I'm Joe Weisenthal.
3: And I'm Tracy Alloway.
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6: From ABC News, I'm Dave Packer. President Trump saying he's not satisfied with the latest proposal from Iran to end the war. It's a war that he's supposed to tell Congress
7: that he should get authorization for. But now he's saying that war was terminated. And he said he doesn't have to adhere to a deadline to get authorization.
8: When we're talking about the 60-day authorization, whether they need to go back to Congress, the Trump administration is saying, hey, the clock should stop because of the ceasefire. However, some experts have said that there could be a snag there because of this blockade, saying that that essentially amounts to the forces continuing. We have seen the Navy continuing to enforce that blockade.
7: ABC's Olivia Rubin. The war sending a gallon of gasoline skyrocketing. Drivers in New Hampshire.
9: I actually just was driving down the road trying to find the cheapest one, and they're pretty much all the same.
10: The other day was $380 something, and now it's like $420 something.
7: Well, many are paying more, the average price rising to $4.44 a gallon nationally. And that's nothing compared to the price of gas in Cuba, where U.S. sanctions are hitting pretty hard.
11: We've traveled to Havana, where many go without power and often without food, and fuel costs $40 a gallon. Pediatrician Maria Elena Mesa forced to hitchhike to work. And inside the darkened hallways, they've scaled back operations, dimming lights to conserve power, using air conditioning only in critical areas. Care now hard to provide for the smallest patients.
7: ABC's Matt Rivers in Havana. The end of Spirit Airlines could now be hours away. The company hasn't gotten the $500 million federal bailout they were seeking and are out of cash. Traveler Lada Landrun in Orlando says she doesn't like the options that are on the table.
12: It's pretty sad, and I don't want the government to take over to build it.
7: At 5-1, Renegade now has the best odds of winning tomorrow's 152nd running of the Kentucky Derby. You're listening to ABC News.
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14: 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Subscribe today. Learn more about BRICS, industry leaders, and their market predictions for the future, along with what you might expect to see in terms of precious metal performance in the weeks and months ahead. Message and data rates may apply.
7: Pentagon says it's reached deals with 7 tech companies to use their artificial intelligence in its classified computer networks. One streaming music service says it's trying to crack down on music generated by AI.
15: Spotify now says it's going to hand out special verification check marks to artists on the platform, intended to distinguish human-made music from AI-generated content. The company says it's taking into account signifiers of human behavior, like whether the band in question has tour dates or a social media presence. Spotify says it'll be a slow rollout, meaning if you don't see a green check mark next to an artist right now, that doesn't necessarily mean it's AI. Mike Dubosky, ABC News.
7: There are still World Cup tickets available, but they're pricey. On the high-end tickets worth $4,100 are still for sale for the U.S. opening game against Paraguay in Los Angeles. There are cheaper seats for that game at $2,000. The Capital Kiwi Project in Wellington, New Zealand is celebrating a milestone. This week, founder Paul Board says they released their 250th Kiwi bird back into the wild.
16: Kiwi have been extinct on those hills for around 150 years. They're now back, and they're not just back, but they're thriving. They're going gangbusters.
7: Conservationists estimate there are only about 70,000 wild kiwi left across New Zealand, with the population dropping around 2% each year. Dave Packer, ABC News.
17: And I'm Ed Kalenge in the Bloomberg Newsroom. Here are some of the stories we're watching. Talks of a U.S. bailout of Spirit Airlines have ceased, and the closure of the airline is reported to be imminent. Earlier, President Trump said he delivered a final proposal to rescue Spirit, but would only proceed if it was a good deal for the United States. Bloomberg earlier reported that Spirit, buffeted by the recent surge in fuel costs, had been in talks with the U.S. government on rescue financing, but those conversations hit an impasse in recent days. In the meantime, the airline is running increasingly low on cash. The New York Times earlier reported the airline may shut down as early as 3 a.m. Saturday morning. eBay jumped more than 13% in after-hours trading on Friday after the Wall Street Journal reported that video game retailer GameStop is preparing a bid for the company. GameStop, led by e-commerce entrepreneur Ryan Cohen, has been building a position in the online auctioneer and plans to make an offer for the business this month. Spokespeople for eBay and GameStop did not immediately respond to requests for comment. Shares in GameStop also rose. President Trump says he is raising tariffs on cars and trucks from the European Union to 25%, claiming that the bloc had failed to fully comply with the trade agreement negotiated with the U.S. Trump said Friday in a social media post, "I am pleased to announce that based on the fact that the European Union is not complying with our fully agreed-to trade deal, next week I will be increasing tariffs charged to the European Union for cars and trucks coming into the United States. The tariff will be increased to 25%. Trump said the levies would not apply to automobiles built in U.S. facilities, adding it is fully understood and agreed that if they produce cars and trucks in USA plants, there will be no tariff. America's biggest oil companies are warning that global crude markets may be nearing an inflection point of higher prices the longer the Strait of Hormuz stays closed. ExxonMobil, Chevron, and ConocoPhillips said this week, every day the waterway remains shut, the world is using up commercial stockpiles, strategic reserves, and crude that was stored in vessels before the U.S. and Israel launched the Iran war. Both ExxonMobil and Chevron reported profit beats thanks to higher oil and natural gas prices, even with the production disruptions from the war. Vincent Piazza covers the industry for Bloomberg Intelligence.
18: Volume was down for both, but the consistency of the upstream price appreciation during the end of the quarter definitely had the benefit.
17: Vincent Piazza with Bloomberg Intelligence. The Friday numbers on Wall Street, the Dow lost 152, NASDAQ gained 222, the S&P, it was up 21. The 10-year Treasury yield is at 4.37%, the 2-year at 3.88%. Oil, West Texas Intermediate, 102.50, down over 2%, Brent Crude, 108.81, down over 1%. Global news, 24 hours a day, and whenever you want it with Bloomberg News Now. I'm Ed Kalecki. 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
0: Now, your 3-day weather forecast on Bloomberg 99.1.
19: Increasing cloudiness during the evening. Some showers are possible through the overnight, lows 45 to 50. Showers are also possible during the day tomorrow. Highs are going to be near 60. Showers end tomorrow night, lows near 45. It'll become sunny Sunday. Highs are 60 to 65. Monday is going to be mostly sunny. Temperatures are closer to 75. I'm Rob Carolyn with your 3-day forecast on Bloomberg 99.1.
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20: I'm Francine Lacqua, and you're listening to a portion of the Leaders with Francine Lacqua podcast on Bloomberg Radio. Today, we're speaking with Melinda French Gates, philanthropist and founder of Pivotal.
21: The higher up you are, some people start to forget who they are. Because once you get into a position of power, people are always going to tell you, you're doing well, aren't you fantastic? You have to have truth tellers around you, and you have to be willing to listen. And so I think as leaders, it's our job to understand, when is it time to go? When do we need another leader in this role?
20: Last year, I spoke to Melinda French Gates, who's faced a lot of change in her life. And it's not just in her personal life. Her philanthropic work is dedicated to change. French Gates began her career in tech, often the only woman in the room. She joined Microsoft as one of the few female managers in the company. She rises quickly, meets Bill Gates, they marry, and she becomes one of the wealthiest and most influential women in the world. And then she walks away. In her new book, the next day, she reflects on making that choice to change everything. I'm Francine Lacqua, and this is Leaders, the series that explores what drives the world's most influential people. Melinda French Gates, thank you so much for joining us. Now, you wrote a book, Next Day, which is inspiring. Why? And why did you call it The Next Day?
21: Well, I turned 60 last year, and so the book came out right around the time of my 60th birthday. And in writing it, as I approached that birthday, I realized I had been through a lot of transitions in life by then. And I thought, I've got something I'd like to say about this, because We learn a lot through transitions. If we pause and if we give ourselves time to learn, we can actually grow tremendously during those transitions, whether they're easy or whether they're hard.
20: But the next day is almost harder, which is what you explained, because you make a decision to do something. It's either leave a job, leave someone, reinvent yourself. But then it's after you do that, that you have to look in the mirror and that's it. That's the next day.
21: Yeah. Like, and say, okay, now what? I even tell college graduates, university graduates these days, okay, you think the transition is when you go through graduation? No, it's when you wake up the next day and you're saying, am I really on the way to where I want to go? Right?
20: When do you have to think about that, the transition? When you make the decision to leave something?
21: I think when you make the decision, but I think sometimes it's so hard to get through the transition that's to come. Let's say you're leaving a job, or in my case, I was leaving a marriage, or even, okay, I was pregnant and having my first child. It wasn't until after she was born that the next day I could say, oh my gosh, this is what I'm into. So I don't think it's till you kind of get to the next day that you can really, at least for me, start to process the transition and where you are.
20: And this is really the heart of what leadership is also like.
21: Mm-hmm.
20: So what does leadership mean to you?
21: Leadership means, you know, are you getting the people that are following you on the path that you think is right? Are we on the same page about where we're trying to go with either their business or life or society?
20: What's the right way actually to be a leader?
21: Well, I don't think there's one right way to be a leader. Let me make that clear. I think there are many ways to be a good leader. But I will tell you, for me, it means living my values and having integrity everywhere I go, so that what I'm saying is also then how I'm living my life. And I think if we can show up as a values-based leader, it's easier for people to follow us over the long term. I think sometimes we have leaders in business, I've seen many of them, or in society, where they want you to charge the hill. And then as soon as you're done charging that hill, it's charge the next hill. And then by the time you get to the third hill or the third mountain and you're pushing that rock up the hill, it feels like, no, wait a minute. Can I do this again? Do I want to do this again? So to me, leadership is, if you can be very values-based going in, I think you can get people to follow you for a long period of time, I hope.
20: It feels like it's hard at the moment because of things, you know, changing so quickly because of disruption. When did you decide that that was going to be what you stood for?
21: So I worked at Microsoft for 9 years. I came right out of computer science and business school, and I started working at the company. There weren't very many women at the time, and it was a rough and tumble world. And I think tech is still pretty tough. And it was the Boys Debate Society. And I thought, okay, I can rise up. I can play this game, and I did play the game, and I did quite well. I was moving up the ranks in the company. But then about 2 years in, so I would have been about 25 at the time, I realized I didn't like myself. I didn't like how I was treating people outside of work, because I was treating them the same way I was treating people inside of work, which is the game we had to play. And I thought, no, this isn't right for me. And so I actually thought I would leave. But instead, I thought, okay, before I leave, I will try on inside this company being who I truly am. And to my surprise, I thought I was fall flat on my face. To my surprise, I actually rose in the company, and people came to work under me in my division who wanted to have that type of leadership. And I thought, oh, this can work. There's no reason for me to be somebody else, be myself.
20: And you have said that you don't mind conflict.
21: I don't. I don't mind conflict.
20: That's almost a superpower.
21: Yes.
20: If you use it for the right things.
21: That's right. And I also believe that in conflict, you can also still be yourself. I say to people, being clear is kind, because I'm giving them feedback so they can actually grow and become better, right? So I don't actually mind conflict, but I also think it's the way you do it. It's the tone you take. It's the precedence you set. I learned to do it in a way for me that maintained my integrity and hopefully, even though the feedback might be hard, kind to the other person.
20: So how? Do you have to be gracious?
21: Gracious, thoughtful before you go into it. One of my mantras that I started to live by, and I told directly my employees then and now, if I'm unhappy with work you have done, you will hear from me within 48 hours. I'm not going to tell you right away because I need time to think it through. If I'm angry about something, to calm down, that's on me. But I also am telling you, you're not going to get to your performance review and have a surprise. So if they pass the 48-hour mark, they can be confident that the job they did was a good job.
20: When I was speaking to Melinda French Gates, we kept circling back to one idea, how much being a woman shaped her leadership journey. She talked about little moments from childhood that defined her voice and the very real internal biases she's had to confront, not just in boardrooms, but around her own kitchen table. Listening to her, it struck me that for her story, it seemed there was no separating the two. You have three children.
21: I do.
20: Two daughters, one son.
21: Yes.
20: Did you raise them differently?
21: I tried not to. So I have a daughter, a son, and a daughter. And I had to look at my own bias. I say that because I tried really hard to raise them the same. But I'll give you an example of where I had to look at my own bias. After dinner, I had a rule in the house that nobody leaves the kitchen till mom leaves the kitchen, which meant I wasn't doing the last minute duties. We were all doing dishes together and cleaning up and putting the food away. But I realized that the tasks I was asking my son to do were different than the tasks I was asking my daughters to do. And I had to look at that and say, why do I think he should be the one to put out the garbage? The girls could put out the garbage. Why do I think they should be the ones to put the dishes in the dishwasher? He can do that. So I had to look at all those roles and say, let them decide who's going to do what, right? I say that because I think we all have bias inside of us. When I was at the foundation and I would sit at the head of the table with, you know, a co-chair sitting next to me, my former husband, you know, we would have a group of men and women, often about 24 or 30 sitting around the table. And I had to even look at myself and say, am I helping make sure that both the men and the women speak equally? If I see a man talk on top of a woman, I can say, just a minute, she was about to make a point. Or, oh, she made a point. You don't need to repeat it, right? Or if a woman did it to another woman, I needed to say, hey, not okay, right?
20: Were you always like this?
21: No. Oh my gosh, no. These are all lessons of a lifetime. Right.
20: But growing up, you had a great dad,
21: right? I did.
20: That tried to also show you women in the space world that was quite difficult because there weren't that many because he worked for the Apollo missions.
21: That's right. He was an aerospace engineer. And both of my parents believed that all four of their children should be educated all the way through university and educated equally. And my father knew to go the extra mile, which is amazing, with his two daughters. I'm the second of two daughters. He pointed out to us that as an aerospace engineer, you know, we'd go watch those Apollo missions. We'd watch the rocket leave the launch pad. But he always said to us, look, my teams are better when I have female leaders on them, when I can find female mathematicians and pull them on the team.
20: What did you learn from your parents on leadership that then you brought to Microsoft and then the foundation?
21: I learned from my parents that you should use your voice. So we grew up Catholic, but even when my parents had things they didn't believe that the Catholic Church was saying to the congregation, my parents were okay pushing back and even would write a petition to the priests in our parish saying, we don't believe in that. And so I learned that one person's voice gathering with others, they got 300 signatures, could push back on an institution. So I had those leadership skills, honestly, even going, which was amazing for me, even going into computer science in college, because even in college, there were very few women. And I started realizing I could lead teams of young men to program and get projects done.
20: The corporate world seems to have changed, at least in most industries.
21: Mm.
20: Do you think your leadership would have been different if you had started working a decade or two decades afterwards?
21: Well, tell me how you think the corporate leadership has changed in the last two decades. Are you saying it's changed for the positive or the negative?
20: I think so. Changed for the positive.
21: Mm.
20: There's been a consciousness about putting more women in leadership roles.
21: Mm-hmm.
20: And that means more emotional intelligence than maybe in the early 2000s.
21: Yes, I agree with that.
20: I don't know whether we're regressing now.
21: Yes, that's why I'm asking you the question. You know, I can't play exactly the script of if had I started a decade later or two decades later, but I think it would have been easier on me. And I question myself. I had a lot of doubt. I think women in general tend to carry a little bit more doubt because of what society has told us for so long. I see it less, for instance, now in my 23-year-old daughter than I do even a little bit in my older daughter. But what I do know is that I want for the next four generations that come behind me, I want fewer barriers for women. I want the workforce to be easier for them. I want them to know that they can find allies in the workforce. I want them to know that they have the same opportunities men do when they come out of university, and there are natural networks to step into. I think some of the barriers have come down, but I don't think all of them have come down. And I think it's our job as female leaders and other male leaders to make sure we continue to lower those barriers.
1: How do you think about the men?
21: I think of them as allies.
1: Coming up, more from my conversation with Melinda French Gates, philanthropist and founder of Pivotal, from this episode of Leaders with me, Francine Lacqua, the podcast. I'm Francine Lacqua, and this is Bloomberg.
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19: Unfortunately, we have a change in the weather pattern just as we head into the weekend. Clouds tonight and eventually a shower or two. Lows are 45 to 50 degrees. Few showers are possible tomorrow. Highs are near 60. Showers will move out tomorrow night. The lows, they'll drop down to around 45. It'll become sunny Sunday, high 60 to 65. Sunshine Monday, a high of 75. I'm Rob Carolyn with your three-day forecast on Bloomberg 99.1.
17: And I'm Ed Kalenge in the Bloomberg newsroom. Here are some of the stories we're watching. Talks of a U.S. bailout of Spirit Airlines have ceased, and the closure of the airline is reported to be imminent. Earlier, President Trump said he delivered a final proposal to rescue Spirit, but would only proceed if it was a good deal for the United States. Bloomberg earlier reported that Spirit, buffeted by the recent surge in fuel costs, had been in talks with the U.S. government on rescue financing, but those conversations hit an impasse in recent days. In the meantime, the airline is running increasingly low on cash. The New York Times earlier reported the airline may shut down as early as 3 a.m. Saturday morning. President Trump expressed displeasure with the current state of negotiations with Iran, but stopped short of threatening fresh military action in the nine-week conflict that has triggered a global energy crisis.
22: They want to make a deal, but I'm not satisfied with it.
17: Trump did not elaborate on the Iranian participants in recent talks or when they occurred. He added that they've made strides, but I'm not sure if they ever get there. Iran's state-run Islamic Republic news agency said Friday that Tehran relayed a new proposal to Washington via Pakistan, which mediated a first round of direct negotiations last month. State-run Islamic Republic of Iran Broadcasting says in a Telegram post, citing the IRGC Navy Command, that Iran's supreme leader will set up new equations and rules for managing the Persian Gulf, adding the Strait of Hormuz will be a source of livelihood for the Iranian people. A federal appeals court has restricted access to one of the most common means of abortion in the U.S. by blocking mailing of prescriptions of mifepristone. A panel of the New Orleans-based 5th U.S. Circuit Court of Appeals is requiring that the abortion pill be distributed only in person at clinics. Judges have long deferred to the Food and Drug Administration's judgments on the safety and appropriate regulation of drugs. The U.S. has ordered the drawdown of roughly 5,000 troops from Germany, following through on President Trump's threats to reduce the American military presence in the country as tensions escalate over the war with Iran. Pentagon spokesman Sean Parnell said in a statement Friday that Defense Secretary Pete Hegseth had ordered the withdrawal. The Friday numbers on Wall Street, the Dow lost 152, NASDAQ gained 222, the S&P up 21. The 10-year Treasury yield, 4.37%, the 2-year, 3.88%. 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I'm Ed Kalenge. 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
1: I'm Francine Lacqua, and you're listening to a portion of the Leaders with Francine Lacqua podcast on Bloomberg Radio. Today, we're speaking with Melinda French Gates, philanthropist and founder of Pivotal.
21: I want fewer barriers for women. I want the workforce to be easier for them. I want them to know that they can find allies in the workforce. I want them to know that they have the same opportunities men do when they come out of university, and there are natural networks to step into. I think some of the barriers have come down, but I don't think all of them have come down. And I think it's our job as female leaders and other male leaders to make sure we continue to lower those barriers.
1: How do you think about the men?
21: I think of them as allies. They need to be allies in this, right? I know so many men that say, gosh, I educated my son and my daughter equally. They get out in the workforce and now I see it. Now I see what my daughter is up against, my adult daughter versus my son. And so I think it takes, because many corporations are run by men, it takes them to say, we're going to create a different culture here. We are going to make sure that not just the males, but the females in our company lead.
1: When you speak to chief executives, world leaders, I know we think a lot about people just staying too long. Staying too long in either positions of power or in places where, you know, they should have moved on.
21: Mm-hmm.
1: How do you think about that?
21: I think sometimes people stay too long because their ego's attached to the job or because they're too afraid to make the transition. And they may not even realize they are afraid, but it does take courage to make a transition. And so I try to say to them, look, there's something beautiful on the other side, but when you make the transition, you're also making way, making room for what might come next for both you and whomever's to come behind you, right? And so I think as leaders, it's our job to understand, when is it time to go? When do we need another leader in this role?
1: How would you advise they, you know, is it up to the people that surround them 100%. To say, like, look, hold on, think about what you're doing, or is there something that they need to think about from day one?
21: I think it's both. I think they need to lay out for day one, what are they trying to accomplish? What happens if they don't get there? What is their exit ramp for themselves? You know, do they have a time limit? Like, if I get X done by year five, but if I don't, will I leave? So having a plan going in, and then they have to surround themselves with people who are truth tellers and who they will truly listen to, right? Because once you get into a position of power, people are always going to tell you, you're doing well, you're doing great at this, aren't you fantastic? You have to have truth tellers around you, and you have to be willing to listen.
1: I feel like that's the hardest thing. It's making sure that you're not in an ivory tower where people say you're wonderful and actually you're doing things that are wrong.
21: Absolutely. I worry about that for myself. I worried about that at the foundation, like, who's not telling me the truth? And I knew there were a lot of people who weren't. But you know what? I could find the two or three that would tell me the truth about my leadership or something they didn't think was right about the organization. And so I had to make that safe for them. I also, outside of that, I'm very close to my family. And so my two younger brothers, my older sister, they will tell me the truth. And they never, ever let me think that I'm all that, you know, especially my brothers.
1: I couldn't sit down with Melinda French Gates without asking about the challenge of navigating her identity when it's easy for people to define her by her billionaire status and famous ex-husband. But she was quick to acknowledge her privilege and explain that privilege isn't the thing that makes you special. Being special is something you have to work for. You faced criticism because you're a billionaire.
21: Yes.
5: How do you push back in saying, actually, I have values and I care about everyone despite my great wealth?
21: Well, I think first I make sure I acknowledge I have privilege. There is no doubt I have privilege. But I'm a human being. And part of me even writing this book was for people, hopefully, who choose to pick it up and read it or listen to this podcast, feel like, oh, I understand a little bit better where she's coming from. She came from a middle class family. She's trying to live those values out in the world. So yes, she may be surrounded in great wealth, but maybe she's not like some of the other big billionaires I see in the news, because we're not all the same. Just like not all people who make $100,000 salary are all the same, not even close.
5: And you chose actually from a quite early age on how to use your wealth, but also how to educate your children.
21: Absolutely. I had this phrase in the house, just because I can or just because we can doesn't mean we should. And so I had for my kids, each of them had an allowance. It went up as they got older to help them manage money. But there were many things they wanted to buy. My oldest daughter in particular, I remember there was a purse she saw in a store window she had to have when we went by. She said, but you can buy it for me. Of course I could buy it for her. But I said, but if I did, what would that be saying to the other girls in your middle school? Wouldn't it separate you?
5: But was that also a reaction to people that you saw use money in a, you know, wasteful way?
21: It wasn't because I saw people wasting money. It's because I went through universities with some other peers who had come from great wealth. They threw their privilege around as if they were special just because they came from wealth. And what I knew was they weren't that special, right? And so I didn't want my three children to grow up thinking they were special because they had a father with a certain name or we had wealth. They would become special if they lived out who they were and they figured out who they were and what values they had and what career they wanted to have. My oldest daughter, for instance, is in her medical residency program. I think she's going to become a pediatrician. I think she will be an incredibly special doctor because of her academic work, but because of how she cares for her patients in that clinic. That is what will make her special.
5: Melinda, do you worry, I mean, when you were going through the divorce, did you worry about the children or did you worry that it was the right decision?
21: I worried about both, for sure. But I really worried about, is this the right decision? And once I knew it was the right decision for me, I knew I just had to do it. I couldn't stay. If I couldn't live my values out in my home and in my marriage, how could I role model for my children or live my values out in society?
5: Was it ever difficult to be the wife of? Did you have to work doubly hard to be Melinda French Gates?
21: Of course it was hard. Yes, of course. I mean, first of all, I didn't even take on the last name at first when I first got married. Just the thought of having this big name that was quite well known, that was odd to me. But then as I talk about in the book too, as we went on to do our foundation work and we had the foundation with both our names on it on purpose because I believed in equality. But you know, even as I would go in to meet with prime ministers, I remember a particular meeting here with one of the prime ministers who will go unnamed. It was a he. In the UK, you know, the two of us walked into the room and the first person that prime minister addressed after he'd met both of us was Bill with his question. But I had to learn to speak up early and often in the conversation for them to realize, oh, she really knows what she's talking about, too, when she comes in to speak to me about these global foundation issues.
5: Is that leaning in?
21: That's Sheryl Sandberg's words. I guess I call it, I tell my kids, it's leaning forward in a conversation. So I learned that just as I was feeling a little bit diminished in the conversation, or maybe even the person wanted me to feel diminished, right? I learned as soon as I had that feeling, instead of leaning back, I said to my kids, I learned to lean forward into that space. And I call it leaning forward into that uncomfortable space. And then you use your voice or you say what's right for you.
5: Are you a trusting person?
21: Absolutely. I sometimes over trust people, but I definitely trust people. And I'd rather walk through life trusting people than not trusting people.
5: Because
21: you can be yourself. You can be more open. You can be more real. I've known a few people in life who just were more closed. And especially if you're in a position of privilege, if you don't trust people and don't know who you can turn to, boy, can you become very insular and your world becomes very small.
5: But it's also quite rare to find a leader that can take criticism.
21: Very.
5: Right? And I don't know whether we're going in possibly the wrong direction because of, you know, technology, because your ideas are more siloed, actually. You kind of go down the path of that being reinforced instead of open dialogue.
21: I am quite concerned about that as well. I think with the advent of social media, while maybe we thought it was going to do certain positive things, I think the downstream consequences have been far worse than we imagined. So having these echo chambers or these polarized worlds where we don't walk in spaces where we have open dialogue and you just hear what you want to hear, or you hear just super negative things. We have to do better than that.
5: Is that what you worry about the most? Actually, divisions within countries, within
21: yes.
5: the U.S., and then at a global level?
21: Yes. I believe we are far better off when we see the humanity in one another. I don't care if you live in Malawi or Britain or the United States or India. We are more alike as human beings than we are different. And yet I think social media and the polarization that has happened has made us feel more different. But I think we're better off moving society forward when we are more centered and when we can hear one another's points of view. And I'm telling you, when we're shouting at one another and throwing invectives around, we're not hearing one another.
5: How do we get back to that space where actually you can have a disagreement, but a polite disagreement?
21: I think it starts in community. It starts at the grassroots levels. We have to have places where people feel they can have an open dialogue, smaller town halls, smaller group meetings. And once you start to build that trust, then I think you can start to maybe accept somebody has a different point of view than you do.
5: Melinda, thank you so much. I have three rapid-fire questions for you.
21: Great. Is that exciting?
6: Oh, yeah.
5: So here they are.
21: Okay.
5: What do people not know about you?
21: Oh, probably that I have an absolute addiction to chocolate. It's very hard for me to go for a day without chocolate.
5: I love that. What's the signature way you motivate people?
21: I try to be positive. And I try to bring out an positive attribute that they have inside of them and hold that up for them so they can see it too.
5: What's the craziest interview question you've ever been asked?
21: People used to, when I was married, ask me questions about Bill. And I'm like, I'm not going to answer that. Let him answer that.
5: Melinda Frenchgates, thank you so much for joining us.
21: Thanks for having me, Francine.
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9: News. I'm Dave Packer. President Trump saying he's not satisfied with the latest proposal from Iran to end the war. A war that he told Congress today has been terminated. For that reason, he says he doesn't have to adhere to a deadline to get authorization. The war sending a gallon of gasoline skyrocketing. These drivers in New Hampshire.
10: I actually just was driving down the road trying to find the cheapest one, and they're pretty much all the same.
11: The other day was $380 something, and now it's like $420 something.
9: Many are paying more, the average price rising to $4.44 a gallon nationally. And that's nothing compared to the price of gas in Cuba, $40 a gallon. U.S. sanctions hitting hard. The end of Spirit Airlines now could be hours away. The company hasn't gotten the $500 million federal bailout they were seeking and are out of cash. At now 5-1, Renegade has the best odds of winning tomorrow's 152nd running of the Kentucky Derby, but there's no clear favorite. This is ABC News.
6: And I'm Ed Kalenge in the Bloomberg Newsroom. Here are some of the stories we're watching. Talks of a U.S. bailout of Spirit Airlines have ceased, and the closure of the airline is reported to be imminent. Earlier, President Trump said he delivered a final proposal to rescue Spirit, but would only proceed if it was a good deal for the U.S. government. Bloomberg earlier reported that Spirit, buffeted by the recent surge in fuel costs, had been in talks with the U.S. government on rescue financing, but those conversations hit an impasse in recent days. In the meantime, the airline is running increasingly low on cash, and the New York Times earlier reported the airline may shut down as early as 3 a.m. Saturday morning. eBay jumped more than 13% in after-hours trading Friday after the Wall Street Journal reported that video game retailer GameStop is preparing a bid for the company. GameStop, led by e-commerce entrepreneur Ryan Cohen, has been building a position in the online auctioneer and plans to make an offer for the business this month. Spokespeople for eBay and GameStop didn't immediately respond to requests for comment. Shares in GameStop also rose. Another up week for the U.S. equity market, with the S&P 500 at another record. We get more on this from Bloomberg's Charlie Pellett.
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5: Thickening cloudiness during the evening. A few showers are a possibility tonight. Lows 45 to 50. Scattered showers tomorrow. Cooler, highs around 60. Showers will end tomorrow night. Lows will drop down to about 45. It'll become mostly sunny Sunday. Highs are 60 to 65. We'll see more sunshine Monday. Temperatures Monday close to 75. I'm Rob Carolyn with your 3-day forecast on Bloomberg 99.1.
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10: This is a Bloomberg Money Minute. President Trump says he's raising tariffs on cars and trucks from the European Union to 25%, claiming that the bloc had failed to fully comply with the trade agreement negotiated with the U.S. Trump said the levies would not apply to automobiles built in U.S. facilities. Under a transatlantic

0: Trade deal, the EU had agreed to erase levies on U.S. industrial goods in exchange for a 15% tariff ceiling on most EU products, but the agreement has faced challenges since the initial deal. Markets ended the day mixed, with the Dow falling 0.3%, the Nasdaq gained 0.9%, while the S&P 500 increased by 0.3%. Spirit Airlines is on the verge of ceasing operations as early as 3 a.m. Saturday morning, as a low-fare airline has so far been unable to secure a $500 million lifeline from the Trump administration. That's according to the New York Times. President Trump said on Friday that the federal government was still looking at a rescue plan for Spirit and would offer a final proposal. Dan Schwartzman, Bloomberg Radio.
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3: You're listening to the Big Take Podcast on Bloomberg Radio. I'm Sarah Holder, and today on the show, we're talking about Mercor, the company that's trying to help turn big chunks of white-collar jobs over to AI. For tech workers, it's been a long season of layoffs.
4: Meta telling staff that it will cut about 10% of its workers in order to boost efficiency and offset its heavy spending on artificial intelligence.
5: Block, Jack Dorsey's company, up more than 23%. Mm-hmm. It's cutting 4,000 employees. It's reducing its workforce by nearly half.
3: Meta and Block, Amazon and Microsoft, they've all announced plans to downsize as they lean into AI. The dramatic moves only add to the sense that artificial intelligence could be coming for human jobs. Maybe not quite yet. Data show the labor market isn't as bad as it feels. Reporter Tom Foster has been digging into how AI could actually transform white-collar work, ever since he noticed a company called Mercor popping up on online job boards. Mercor seemed to be hiring for all sorts of roles, from filmmaker to quantum field physicist.
6: So somebody in my background, you know, I'll see a listing that says editor-in-chief. And I'm like, that's interesting, sure, but it's hourly. And how does that make sense? But the pay is really good. It's very good hourly pay.
3: Tom wanted to understand what this company was all about, so he started doing some reporting for Bloomberg Businessweek.
6: Just trying to figure out what is this thing, and then realized, oh, this is the future.
3: Mercor isn't really offering a well-paying hourly editor-in-chief role itself, but it is hoping an experienced editor or journalist will be intrigued enough to apply and teach artificial intelligence systems what only an editor-in-chief would know. Mercor is just the middleman. The training gigs are for companies like OpenAI, Anthropic, or Google.
6: What you're doing is you're lending your expertise in your field to the AI models to train them how to do your job.
3: Through interviews with some of Mercor's founders and contract workers it's hired, Tom has pieced together the company's business model and its ambitions to transform work itself.
6: What the future of work looks like in this vision is humans training AI.
3: I'm Sarah Holder, and this is The Big Take from Bloomberg News. Today on the show, the upstart company that's trying to help turn big chunks of white-collar jobs over to AI, making its founders the richest young tech entrepreneurs since Mark Zuckerberg, and providing a blueprint for a future in which we all work in the gig economy. Tom Foster says that when you answer a Mercor job listing, things can move fast.
6: You get pretty quickly ushered into an interview, and you're being interviewed by a robot. And then you're talking to this AI, and the AI, you know, asks you about your job and asks smart questions.
3: What kinds of jobs is Mercor hoping to automate or hoping to work with these white-collar professionals to train AI models to do?
6: The question is, what kinds of jobs are they not? I mean, like everything, really. The way they talk about it is that the first sort of round of AI training kind of came from the internet, and it was more or less general knowledge. And these models know a lot about all of these fields, but there's a difference between knowing a fair amount about these fields and being able to do these jobs. And that is the bridge that all of these companies are trying to cross. And to do that, it requires not just hiring thousands of doctors, lawyers, journalists, etc., but creating these exercises, these very, very specific regimented exercises that teach the models step by micro step how to do every particular aspect of that job.
3: It's not hard to imagine how, say, an administrative assistant might train AI to do much of their work. But Mercor is trying to do that with highly specialized roles that have historically required a human touch, like medicine.
6: So it's like, you're a doctor, here are, you know, lab reports, let's learn how to read the labs, what are the diagnoses we should make from them, what are the sort of plan of action we should put together from that.
3: Or social work.
7: There's nothing quite as fulfilling as when you're able to connect with someone and help them kind of progress when they're in a really difficult time.
3: That's Tasha Kozak, a social worker Tom spoke with.
6: She's based in Florida. She works for a giant school district there. And, you know, she really loves her work. But she, you know, a lot of the time she spends on her work is doing administrative stuff.
7: I think AI is fantastic for helping to put together reports, to consolidate information, for data tracking.
6: And so she figures, you know, hey, I'm going to train the AI to take away all these sort of administrative parts of my job.
3: Tasha told us a little bit more about what she does when she clocks into her Mercor gig after school or on the weekends. To train an AI model, Tasha would, for example, provide information about a hypothetical student and teach the AI to interpret that data.
7: For example, giving some student details, maybe some fictional medical records that I created, a story about their family situation or their, you know, current personal issue. And then the prompt itself would be to create a certain report for the student.
3: Reports like an individualized education plan, tailor-made for the fictional student. Tasha works on a team with other Mercor workers.
7: When I started, you had a different selection of social workers who would review the work, and then you had reviewers who would review the reviewer's work. Really just a hierarchy of different levels of review, which I think is really important because another person's going to have a different perspective and a different experience.
3: Social work feels like such a human job, not only the interactions you're having with clients, students, but also even the paperwork and the kinds of decisions that you're making about people's futures. I'm wondering if you can talk me through how you think about training an AI to take on that role.
7: At the end of the day, AI is a machine. And even though humans are training it, it always takes a human eye. If you're making a determination of, you know, suggesting next steps for the academic future of a child, you need that set of eyes, and you need to also communicate with the person that you're making these decisions about. In the center of social work, we say meet the person where they're at. I think it would be a very long time until any sort of AI concept or technology will be able to do that.
3: Tasha isn't too worried about AI fully replacing social workers anytime soon. But Tom says the work she and others do for Mercor is raising more fundamental questions about the real value of a human touch.
6: How much of our work actually requires that human skill? We've all thought the line is in one place, but as the AIs are learning these jobs, I think we're all learning the line might be in a slightly different place than we thought it was.
3: You also spoke to a doctor of internal medicine. You spoke to a novelist, screenwriter. These are really a wide range of professions that people are bringing to Mercor. I'm wondering what is in it for them. Like, why do all these people end up working for Mercor?
6: There are a whole bunch of reasons. It's fascinating. The writer, this is a person who's done numerous television shows, written novels, like a very successful screenwriter and fiction writer. And she, ever since the Hollywood writers' strike, she's currently sort of underemployed. Tasha Kozak, the social worker, she works 40 hours a week doing social work for the school district. She works another 20 hours working for Mercor every week, and she makes as much money in those 20 hours working for Mercor as she does in the 40 hours working in her actual full-time job. The doctor I spoke with was really fascinating. She's an internist, and her take is, I'm doing this work so that I will not be obsolete, because this is coming whether we like it or not. Let's learn how to be a part of it.
3: But isn't there a limit to how much work you can get from a company like Mercor? If you train the AI, they can do the job as good or better than you.
6: I had this thought too, as I was sort of going through it. I was like, well, what happens when they're done? You know,
3: right.
6: We've done it. We've trained the robots, you know, let's, you know, close down the shop. Their take is there's just an infinite amount of this. Like, we're nowhere near where that is in terms of like what the variety of jobs that can be trained for is, or the variety of tasks within those jobs. But that said, there's this whole other aspect that, like, once you're in the Mercor system, these are short-term jobs. These are part-time jobs. There's no guarantee how many hours per week you're going to get. There's no guarantee how long this gig is going to last. There's no guarantee if this gig ends that there will be another one for you, or when, or that it will pay the same.
3: And just zooming out from Mercor a little bit more, we've seen some high profile examples of companies justifying major layoffs with just this, with the idea that AI is going to be able to reduce the need for a large human workforce. I'm wondering how Mercor's founders might see this news. Do they see those layoffs as confirmation of their thesis?
6: I mean, they believe that we are moving in that direction. Yes, that, you know, there will be job losses. There will be, you know, types of jobs that just go away entirely. What, you know, most people say, including some folks at Mercor, maybe we're seeing a wave of like AI washing here, you know, where people are doing rounds of layoffs for other reasons and attributing it to AI because that makes it look like they are, you know, ahead of the game or something, when in fact, right, maybe there were some performance issues, you know, with the company. In terms of, you know, what Mercor thinks about all of this, yes, they talk about, Brendan Foody, the CEO, talks a lot about, there will be job categories that go away, but also there will be new types of work that emerge. And whether that is, you know, new tasks within companies learning, you know, to train AI or whatever, or as he likes to say, you know, what this will do is free up opportunities to work on bigger and bigger problems. Because of all of this, we will now get to spend more time on the moon and go to Mars and cure cancer and, you know, do all these other large things because we are freeing up humans from doing all the drudgery.
3: And Tom says that kind of future could be especially bright for Mercor.
6: There's the question of like building AI agents for companies. Who manages them? How are they deployed? How are they trained? How are they maintained? All of the things, you know, once you've got this like workforce of AI agents out there, there has to be infrastructure for them. And Mercor and a bunch of other companies see that as an enormous opportunity for the company.
3: This has been the Big Take Podcast on Bloomberg Radio. I'm Sarah Holder, and I spoke with Tom Foster about Mercor, the company that's trying to help turn big chunks of white-collar jobs over to AI.

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2: From ABC News, I'm Dave Packer. In a letter sent to House Speaker Mike Johnson, President Trump says that because fighting was terminated, he doesn't need to adhere to a legal 60-day deadline to get congressional approval for the war in Iran. More from ABC's Jonathan Curran.
3: When I asked him about gas prices, he made it clear he doesn't think the war is over.
4: When the war ends, gasoline prices are going to tumble.
3: And just yesterday, the president met with CENTCOM Commander Admiral Brad Cooper to discuss the next steps in the war.
4: We just had a conversation with Iran. Let's see what happens. But I would say that I am not happy.
3: Meanwhile, a new ABC News Washington Post Ipsos poll finds that just 36% of Americans think U.S. military action against Iran was the right thing to do. 61% say it was a mistake.
2: Passengers reacting after reporting by the Wall Street Journal of the imminent collapse of Spirit Airlines. Caleb Uzippi is a disappointed Spirit passenger in Fort Lauderdale.
5: Usually we fly Spirit all the time. Usually it's the best affordable flight. And it's kind of like that reliable car that you have. It always gets you from point A to point B safely.
2: Budget airline filed for bankruptcy twice and has been saddled with high jet fuel prices. A major ruling on a popular abortion drug.
6: The federal appeals court issued a nationwide order barring the distribution of the abortion pill mifepristone by pharmacies and by mail. The court temporarily blocked Biden administration guidelines that had made it easier to access the pill. Mifepristone is used in nearly two-thirds of abortions in the U.S. and for early miscarriage care. This ruling is effective immediately, and it could be blocked by the Supreme Court at a later date.
2: ABC's Rhiannon Alley. Police have arrested a man they say carried out a deadly bank robbery in Kentucky and then posted references about it on social media. A body found in Tampa Bay identified as a second missing University of South Florida doctoral student from Bangladesh. Motive unknown. 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
8: 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Learn more about BRICS, industry leaders, and their market predictions for the future, along with what you might expect to see in terms of precious metal performance in the weeks and months ahead. Message and data rates may apply.
2: Prosecutors say 16 people have been indicted for the theft of over 250 cars and auto parts in the Bronx. The chief of the New Jersey Transit Organization says commuters shouldn't pay for higher World Cup travel, justifying a $150 train ticket.
9: Getting 40,000 fans to and from 8 World Cup games is expensive, says New Jersey Transit CEO Chris Calori.
10: We have to incur extraordinary security costs, extraordinary labor costs, and extraordinary infrastructure costs.
9: He said a Taylor Swift fan paying $12.90, the usual price of a round-trip ticket, gets an 80% subsidy.
10: If I did the exact same thing for the World Cup fans this year, we would have to subsidize them by 92%.
9: MetLife Stadium will host 8 games, including the final. Brian Clark, ABC News.
2: Maybe the third time will be the charm. President Trump has nominated Dr. Nicole Sapphire to be the country's next Surgeon General, his third nominee this term. ABC medical contributor Dr. Alok Patel thinks she'll have an easier nomination process.
11: She has gone on the record and said that she supports vaccines. She said the MMR vaccine is effective and it does not cause autism, which is a deviation from Casey Means, who wouldn't directly say that in the Senate Health Committee.
2: Means didn't have enough votes as the last Surgeon General nominee. The first nominee pulled their name. New satellite images from NASA demonstrate how Mexico City is sinking by about a half an inch or more each month. Dave Packer, ABC News.
12: And I'm Ed Kalenge in the Bloomberg Newsroom. Here are some of the stories we're watching. Talks of a U.S. bailout of Spirit Airlines have ceased, and the closure of the airline is reported to be imminent. Earlier, President Trump said he delivered a final proposal to rescue Spirit, but would only proceed if it was a good deal for the United States. Bloomberg earlier reported that Spirit, buffeted by the recent surge in fuel costs, had been in talks with the U.S. government on rescue financing, but those conversations hit an impasse in recent days. In the meantime, the airline is running increasingly low on cash. The New York Times earlier reported the airline may shut down as early as 3 a.m. Saturday morning. eBay jumped more than 13% in after-hours trading on Friday after the Wall Street Journal reported that video game retailer GameStop is preparing a bid for the company. GameStop, led by e-commerce entrepreneur Ryan Cohen, has been building a position in the online auctioneer and plans to make an offer for the business this month. Spokespeople for eBay and GameStop did not immediately respond to requests for comment. Shares in GameStop also rose. President Trump says he is raising tariffs on cars and trucks from the European Union to 25%, claiming that the bloc had failed to fully comply with the trade agreement negotiated with the U.S. Trump said Friday in a social media post, "I am pleased to announce that based on the fact that the European Union is not complying with our fully agreed-to trade deal, next week I will be increasing tariffs charged to the European Union for cars and trucks coming into the United States. The tariff will be increased to 25%. Trump said the levies would not apply to automobiles built in U.S. facilities, adding it is fully understood and agreed that if they produce cars and trucks in USA plants, there will be no tariff. America's biggest oil companies are warning that global crude markets may be nearing an inflection point of higher prices the longer the Strait of Hormuz stays closed. ExxonMobil, Chevron, and ConocoPhillips said this week, every day the waterway remains shut, the world is using up commercial stockpiles, strategic reserves, and crude that was stored in vessels before the U.S. and Israel launched the Iran war. Both ExxonMobil and Chevron reported profit beats thanks to higher oil and natural gas prices, even with the production disruptions from the war. Vincent Piazza covers the industry for Bloomberg Intelligence.
13: Volume was down for both, but the consistency of the upstream price appreciation during the end of the quarter definitely had the benefit.
12: Vincent Piazza with Bloomberg Intelligence. The Friday numbers on Wall Street, the Dow lost 152, NASDAQ gained 222, the S&P, it was up 21. The 10-year Treasury yield is at 4.37%, the 2-year at 3.88%. Oil, West Texas Intermediate, 102.50, down over 2%, Brent Crude, 108.81, down over 1%. Global news, 24 hours a day, and whenever you want it with Bloomberg News Now. I'm Ed Kalecki. 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
14: Now, your three-day weather forecast on Bloomberg 99.1.
15: Increasing cloudiness during the evening. Some showers are possible through the overnight, lows 45 to 50. Showers are also possible during the day tomorrow. Highs are going to be near 60. Showers end tomorrow night, lows near 45. It'll become sunny Sunday. Highs are 60 to 65. Monday is going to be mostly sunny. Temperatures are closer to 75. I'm Rob Carolyn with your three-day forecast on Bloomberg 99.1.
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24: This is the Bloomberg Business of Sports, where we explore the big money issues in the world of sports. I'm Michael Barr, Vanessa Perdomo, and Randall Williams are out on assignment. Poor them, they're in Miami for the Formula One race. We'll be talking about the Miami Grand Prix with team principal from Haas. And then later, we'll speak with the CEO of Zumba. That's straight ahead on the Bloomberg Business of Sports. But first, let's go racing. Horse racing, that is. Ahead of the Kentucky Derby, Vanessa and I spoke with Bill Carstangen. He is the CEO of Churchill Downs Incorporated. He told us about how they have evolved the event beyond just the race and how he walked us through the renovation plans. Let's listen in on that conversation now with Bill Carstangen, CEO of Churchill Downs. Bill, welcome to the Bloomberg Business of Sports. Oh, my. It's a busy week for you guys at Churchill Downs. Oh, my goodness. They're running the Kentucky Derby, Bill. There's a lot that goes into it. Take us through that, please.
0: Well, first, thanks for having me on the show. It's great to be here. It's always great to talk to you guys. So, yeah, this is always a busy time, but also it's an exciting time. Wherever you go in this community, not just the racetrack, everybody is fired up in Louisville, Kentucky. So whether you're in the airport or at the schools or in a restaurant, wherever you go, there's this sort of holiday energy to the place. Everybody's rhythm's tied into to this event. And when you're a part of it, like I'm fortunate enough to be, that keeps you fired up all week.
1: Bill, you guys obviously have more going on than just the Kentucky Derby. You have events going on every single day of the week leading up to the race. On Friday, the Kentucky Oaks is going to be pushed into prime time, right, for the first time in a long time. Tell us about that decision and about the decision just to have things leading up to the Derby every day.
0: Yeah, so Friday, as you mentioned, it's a very famous race called the Kentucky Oaks. And a lot of people don't realize this about this race. It's a three-year-old race for the fillies. So the Derby is an open race, a three-year-old race for fillies or colts. But predominantly, it is male horses that enter that race. But the fillies, the female horses, have a race all for themselves. It's the day before on Friday. And it's actually the fourth most bet race in the United States. It's the Kentucky Derby's number one by far. And then it's Preakness, Belmont Stakes, and then the Kentucky Oaks race. So the Oaks is huge within this region of the country, and it's huge amongst racing fans across the country. But NBC saw some of the pageantry and some of the show that has become the Oaks. We have well over 100,000 people that show up on the track for that day. Most are dressed in pink. Pink is the official color to support women's health-related issues. So NBC has seen all that, seen how it's built, and they approached us about moving it to prime time. It had been run in the 6 o'clock hour, moving it to prime time on NBC because they thought it's a good enough spectacle and event where they wanted to take it across the country, much like we do the Derby. So really, for the first time ever, the race will be run in prime time. Post time's 8:40, just right in the middle of that prime time hour. And our media partner, NBC, feels very strongly we can build this like the Derby has become, where we sort of blow through all these barriers of regional interest, of industry interest, and reach all of America to create potentially an event that can be as impactful potentially as the Derby at some point in the near future.
1: Michael, I love it. Not just women's sports are on the rise, but women's horses are on the rise also. I love that.
24: Yeah.
1: Time.
24: We're talking to Bill Carstangen. He is the CEO of Churchill Downs Incorporated. Twin Spires, the app. If you're not at Churchill Downs, you can bet on the race. Is this a shameless plug? Yes, it is from me. Tell us more about this app because I have used it many times.
0: Well, first of all, I appreciate that plug. I really do. So I'm going to back up for 1 second on that app to make a broader point, which is wagering on horse racing in the United States, whether you do it at the track or you do it online, is subject to a congressional federal law different than any other sport. So sports wagering, on the other hand, if you're betting on the New York Giants or NBA or hockey or baseball, that's all a state-by-state legal paradigm. But horse racing has a federal law, and that just has to do with the long history of betting on horse racing in the United States. So the relevance of that is that's why Twin Spires, an app devoted entirely to wagering online on horse racing, has been out there for a while, longer than sports wagering. It just takes wagers on horse racing, and we've had a lot of time to build it, a lot of time to perfect it. And we have a lot of loyal customers that when they want to place a bet on a horse race, they like to do it on Twin Spires because we have lots of tools and lots of, lots of functions and features that make it easier and more enriching an experience. So that's what the app's been. It's a very profitable app, and it's all homegrown here at Churchill Downs. We built it up from scratch, and it's been a wonderful journey for those of us who were a part of it, because now it's a very large, successful division of our company.
3: Yeah, you don't even see OTBs anymore, Vanessa. A lot of them are gone because of apps like this, because they're very efficient.
1: Yeah, absolutely. And as we're on the subject of, you know, gaming and gambling for horse racing and things like that, I want to ask a little bit about historical racing machines and how much of that is part of the business. It's not necessarily, I guess, gambling in the same way, but tell me about that and how that, along with the app and all these other ways to get into horse racing, it's grown your business.
0: Sure. So historical horse racing machines are a gambling device that looks a lot like a slot machine and is very similar to a slot machine experience. And it goes back to this point I was making about sports wagering, that in this country, gambling is a state-by-state thing. So every state's different. Every state has different rules, allows different products, has a different history around gambling that changes how they deal with gambling in the present day. So there are a number of states, including Kentucky, where it didn't have traditional Las Vegas slot machines, but it allows a product called historical racing machines that look and feel pretty similar. And that is a business that in and of itself is a successful business, functioning a lot like a casino business. But also, that's a paradigm under which purses for the horses are built. So when these folks race their horses, you know, they've raised these horses, they have a huge expense in delivering these horses to the racetrack to win races. So they want to win a lot of money when they take their horses to the track. And the question is, where do you get the money? Where do you get the purse money that the horses compete for and win? If you run in the Derby, you're running for a $5 million purse. Where does the $5 million come from? Some of it comes from a piece of just the wagering on horse racing itself. And some of them, depending on the state you're talking about, but let's take Kentucky, some of it comes from a piece of the historical racing machines that people play in several facilities across the state. So it's a two-pronged business model. HRMs help Churchill Downs as a separate business unit in the sense that it functions similarly to a casino, but also HRMs help the entire horse industry because a portion of the revenue from those flows into the purse account. And that's the money the horses win when they win races at Churchill Downs Racetrack.
3: Talking to Bill Carstangen, CEO of Churchill Downs. You guys, last year, you guys were working on a $900 million expansion, but it was stopped last year because of construction costs and tariffs. What is the status now on that?
0: Yeah, we decided to rethink that project. We announced it last year right before the first rounds of tariffs were announced in our country, and we saw immediately that there was going to be a bunch of disruption potentially to the supply chain for construction. So we immediately said, let's put the brakes on this and let's break that $900 million project into more bite-sized projects where we had much more visibility and control over the immediate expenses to build out the project. So the most major project we're working on right now came out of that larger project. It's a $285 million project called Victory Run to convert an older area of the track that is around the beginning of the first turn of the track to convert it into a modern grandstand-esque addition to our track with suites and boxes and dining areas. And I think we learned that's the best way for us to announce and do projects. Do them in chunks where people will see the fruition of those projects in 2 to 3 years, not discuss it as generational projects that will take 5 to 10 years, but keep it to 2 to 3 year projects where people can digest the costs and appreciate the vision behind the project and know that it's a short period before they realize it. So we haven't really missed a beat. We just decided to reimagine and break it down into chunks.
1: So is the overall goal still around a $900 million renovation, or what else can be expected? Are you looking at what will be the other chunks to add to the next, you know, expansion after Victory Run?
0: So starting with Victory Run, It's already under construction and it'll be completed by 2028. We'll evaluate that and see what we learn and see if we spot any differences of and changing tastes or preferences of our customers. And then we'll announce the next project from there. But certainly some of the elements of the $900 million project will be present in everything we do, because you can see the places on the track that are outdated or undeveloped yet. And that's where there's opportunity to improve and reimagine older spots of the track and build on and create new spaces where there currently isn't much development around the track. And even though we've been around for 152 years and we have this historic facility, there's still a lot of opportunity, both in terms of some open space and redoing existing older space to have impactful projects.
24: That was Bill Krestanjan, CEO of Churchill Downs Incorporated. Up next, Vanessa and Randall spoke with Ayo Komatsu, team principal for Haas Formula One team. That's straight ahead on Bloomberg Business of Sports. I'm Michael Barr for Vanessa Perdomo and Randall Williams. 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
15: Unfortunately, we have a change in the weather pattern just as we head into the weekend. Clouds tonight and eventually a shower or two. Lows are 45 to 50 degrees. A few showers are possible tomorrow. Highs are near 60. Showers will move out tomorrow night. The lows, they'll drop down to around 45. It'll become sunny Sunday, high 60 to 65. Sunshine Monday, a high of 75. I'm Rob Carolyn with your three-day forecast on Bloomberg 99.1.
12: And I'm Ed Kalenge in the Bloomberg Newsroom. Here are some of the stories we're watching. Talks of a U.S. bailout of Spirit Airlines have ceased, and the closure of the airline is reported to be imminent. Earlier, President Trump said he delivered a final proposal to rescue Spirit, but would only proceed if it was a good deal for the United States. Bloomberg earlier reported that Spirit, buffeted by the recent surge in fuel costs, had been in talks with the U.S. government on rescue financing, but those conversations hit an impasse in recent days. In the meantime, the airline is running increasingly low on cash. The New York Times earlier reported the airline may shut down as early as 3 a.m. Saturday morning. President Trump expressed displeasure with the current state of negotiations with Iran, but stopped short of threatening fresh military action in the nine-week conflict that has triggered a global energy crisis.
4: They want to make a deal, but I'm not satisfied with it.
12: Trump did not elaborate on the Iranian participants in recent talks or when they occurred. He added that they've made strides, but I'm not sure if they ever get there. Iran's state-run Islamic Republic news agency said Friday that Tehran relayed a new proposal to Washington via Pakistan, which mediated a first round of direct negotiations last month. State-run Islamic Republic of Iran Broadcasting says in a Telegram post, citing the IRGC Navy Command, that Iran's supreme leader will set up new equations and rules for managing the Persian Gulf, adding the Strait of Hormuz will be a source of livelihood for the Iranian people. A federal appeals court has restricted access to one of the most common means of abortion in the U.S. by blocking mailing of prescriptions of mifepristone. A panel of the New Orleans-based 5th U.S. Circuit Court of Appeals is requiring that the abortion pill be distributed only in person at clinics. Judges have long deferred to the Food and Drug Administration's judgments on the safety and appropriate regulation of drugs. The U.S. has ordered the drawdown of roughly 5,000 troops from Germany, following through on President Trump's threats to reduce the American military presence in the country as tensions escalate over the war with Iran. Pentagon spokesman Sean Parnell said in a statement Friday that Defense Secretary Pete Hegseth had ordered the withdrawal. The Friday numbers on Wall Street, the Dow lost 152, NASDAQ gained 222, the S&P up 21. The 10-year Treasury yield, 4.37%, the 2-year, 3.88%. 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I'm Ed Kalenge. This is Bloomberg.
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24: This is the Bloomberg Business of Sports, where we explore the big money issues in the world of sports. I'm Michael Barr. Vanessa Perdomo and Randall Williams are out in Miami this week covering the Formula One Miami Grand Prix. Lucky bunnies. But before they headed down south, they caught up with the Haas team principal, Ayu Komatsu, ahead of the Grand Prix. He gave them the lowdown on how they've been finding success with the new car and how they navigate being a small team amongst racing giants. Let's listen in to the conversation with Ayu Komatsu, Haas F1 team principal.
1: Ayu, thanks for joining the Bloomberg Business of Sports. We're so excited to have you here, especially made time for us right before the Miami Grand Prix. We super appreciate it. So we just want to dive right into it. Obviously, the biggest topic of this season is all the new rule changes and everything new with the car. It seems to be working out pretty well for you guys. Can you tell me a little bit about how you guys have handled the new changes and why it's working for you guys?
11: Well, that was really tough. It's the biggest regulation change I've experienced in 23 years of my F1 career. Mm-hmm. You know, sometimes the changes happen, big change happen on the chassis side or on the engine stroke PU side, but never together. Mm-hmm. So we knew this year was going to be a huge challenge. And then it's not like last year we gave up on last year's development. So last year we had to do this parallel development. And then as you might know, we are the smallest team. Mm-hmm. So I just knew this year was going to be very, very tough challenge, but we really focused on the basics, mm-hmm. you know, the milestones. We got to get the car built at certain point, hit the ground running here, just learning every time. I said reliability and then the fact that we need to send the car out, maximize running time, because every time we run the car, every lap we are learning something because it's so new. Everything is brand new. Not just the hardware in terms of software, how to get best out of a hybrid engine. That was so new. So I think we've done those basics really well pre-season. So we had 3 tests, 1 in Barcelona, 2 in Bahrain. We got most out of it. We understood the car much better. So I think that's why we could get most out of what we got in the first 3 races. And then, of course, we knew that, since it's such a brand new car, reliability would be an issue. Like you saw in which race was it, in China, mm-hmm. Both McLaren had to be pushed off the grid. They couldn't even start the race, and then 2 other cars couldn't start the race. So we got to be there to take those moment opportunities. You know, we shouldn't be the one retiring, right? So I think we've done those basics. That's why we're in a very good position at the moment, but the competition's so tough. So from here, it's going to be a very different challenge, I think.
25: It's interesting. You mentioned all of the changes in terms of like the engine stuff and things like that. There are also some teams that have struggled with it as well.
11: Yes.
25: What do you think enabled you all to sort of roll with the punches and really take this in stride, even though it's probably been very difficult behind the scenes?
11: No, basics, focusing on basics, because we just knew, like, you know, normally the bigger the regulation changes are, right, more struggle small teams have, because by definition, we don't have as much resources as the bigger teams like Ferrari, Mercedes, or even Williams. They have more than 1,000 people. Audi, they have more than 1,000 people. Aston Martin, 1,200. Mm-hmm. So they are much bigger than us. So for us, you know, we are 400 people, right? Less mm-hmm. than, way less than half. Wow. So we got to really focus on the basics. So, and then also, like, before you go to the circuit, other bigger teams have so many tools to be able to understand the car. Some of it we don't have. So it was really important that we maximize our pre-season track time, 9 days of testing to understand the car, understand the regulation. So really focusing on the basics, I think, gave us a good foundation.
1: I mean, like you said, you learn a lot from every single time the car goes out, every single race. And you said going forward, you think it's, you know, it's even going to keep changing for you guys and the competition just going to get harder. tell me how you're focusing on the rest of the year and what you've learned from the first couple of races.
11: Yeah, focusing on the rest of the year. I mean, I don't know if you know, but there's a slight modification on the regulation ahead of this weekend's Miami Grand Prix. Mm. So heading on to Miami, on it's called what we call the sprint weekend. Mm. So you have one practice sessions, then in the afternoon go straight into the sprint race qualifying. Right. So you have an hour and a half to really understand this tweak in the regulation, modification in the regulation to get best out of it. So that's a challenge. But also then, like now, because everything is so brand new on the chassis side, if you remember last year, competitions were really, really close to each other because it was the last year of the stable regulation. Mm-hmm. So everybody developed the cars to the nth degree. So within one tenth of a second, there was like more than 10 cars, right? Mm-hmm. But this year gaps are much bigger, but that will get reduced so quickly because people will learn from each other, understand the regulation better. So it's what we call a development war. Mm-hmm. So I'm sure mm-hmm. in Miami, you will see so many teams, vast majority of the teams, bringing a big change to the car. So that's going to be the challenge from now to the end of the year. Who can develop faster? Who can make a big performance gains?
25: It's also important to note that this season has been a little bit abnormal because of the war in Iran. Yes. Three races have been either postponed or canceled. We'll see if they get put back on the calendar. What have you done with this time off?
11: Yeah, well, you call it time off, but it's not a time off. Yes, it's really sad that you know these conflicts are happening and then ended up in the two race cancellation. But of course, safety is the most important thing. Right. And then as it happened, April, we didn't have any race to attend. And then you call it break, but it's a break in terms of a not having a travel overseas, let's say long haul travel. But going back to our discussion about us being a small team and had the biggest challenge of the huge regulation change, everybody's being flat out, more than flat out, really stretched. You know, if we talk about the size of the teams, you know, 400 people versus 1200 people, you know, simplistically speaking, in our team, one person needs to play three different roles, right, to be equal. Right. So to sustain that from last half of last year, to first three races has been a stretch, really pushing everybody to limit. So April, not having a long-haul races or long-haul travel, and also not having two races to support, right, has been a big, let's say, stress reliever. Mm-hmm. But also what that meant was we can focus on some of the fundamentals that we always wanted to focus and improve, but never had time because we had to keep going racing. Right. So that's what we focused on. So again, idea was to use this April month to basically build a better foundation so that we can hit the Miami ground running at the higher quality.
1: Right. So actually almost kind of worked out better for you guys in a way.
11: Well, I don't know. Only Miami and Montreal race will tell because there's always pros and cons. You know, some people would say, like, you know, we had a great start of the year. We got great momentum. We rather carried on with Bahrain, Saudi. Mm-hmm. But at the same time, you know, everybody was so stretched out on the edge. So we may not have done very well in Bahrain and Saudi without break. Who knows? But the thing is, it is what it is. It's same for everyone. So you got to look at the opportunity in front of you. Okay, how can we turn this situation, which is same for everybody, to your advantage?
1: How did you prepare your team for that time and how you were going to go through it, go through the break, what you're going to develop? Because, I mean, that obviously comes from what you want and what you need from the car. But as a leader, how did you go through that time to make sure everyone was, ready?
11: I guess. But to be honest, like what we need from the car, what we need to do on the technical side, it actually doesn't come from me. Mm-hmm. We have a great technical team and they all had a great list of things that they wanted to be getting on with, but they couldn't because those people had to support the races. So they had plenty of things to do. But then, of course, we just need to agree as a team what are the priorities, what we need to get better in before Miami. And being a small team, that prioritization is the key. You know, if there's five things you want to do, maybe bigger teams can do all five of them, but we can't. So we really need to focus on what's the single biggest thing we need to do, and then looking at time scale, looking at where we are, which department is stretched more than the other. Mm-hmm. So you got to pick your battle, right? But it's actually, we have a culture of empowerment to each department. So it's wrong if I have to tell this department, you need to be focused on this. I basically have the, let's say, overview at the top level, but the execution level, those guys know what they need to prioritize.
25: And so one of the things that captivated U.S. audiences is the drama behind the scenes. You think about Drive to Survive. You think about the F1 movie as well. And so now I want to ask you, as being someone who's actually in it and also the first Japanese team principal leading a non-Japanese F1 team, what does it take to lead an F1 team?
11: I don't know if I have answered.
25: You still have hair on your head for people who are listening out there. So obviously you're not stressed. Little gray.
11: No, I don't know if I have an answer to that already. You know, I'm learning every day. Mm. But it helps the fact that I've been with the team since day one. So I knew the people. I knew we had good people. So it's like, you know, we had good ingredients, but it wasn't kind of put together. So then again, I just focused on listening to people, because as a leader of an organization, the leader is only as good as your people, right? Yeah. And then I have experts in every department, technical department, human resources, communication, marketing, etc. So I got to listen to those people, and then they need to tell me what I can do, what I can facilitate, what kind of environment I need to provide for them to perform better. So that's the key thing for me, really, to be on the ground level, to be have an open door policy, accessible, approachable, mm-hmm. then really listen.
1: Mm-hmm. I mean, Randall did say there too, like about the drama that people love, the F1 movie that people love here, and we're talking about the Miami Grand Prix, and we're talking with Haas, obviously the American, American teams, one of the only ones before, you know. Tell me about, you know, what the Miami race did for the U.S. audience and what you've seen over the last few years because of all of the different elements that have been.
11: I think it's incredible. You know, I've been doing Formula One for 23 years, and then we used to come racing here in Indianapolis. We've been trying to crack the North America for a long, long time, but it never stuck, right? It never stayed. And then, but then back then, I think our audience wasn't so diverse. Mm-hmm. It's only sort of like hardcore motor racing fans were interested in Formula One. Then you guys had a NASCAR. But with the Liberty Media taking over in 17 with a Netflix F1 film, we managed to have like a much more diverse fans, which is great. You know, then now, 42% of the audience is female. Yeah. And then such young generation. And then every race we go to, actually you can see both diverse audience within one race, but also between races, it's very different audience. As well, like Melbourne, Australia, our race opener, that's a traditional race. We've been racing there for many, many years. So all the spectators know Formula One very well, but you can see younger, more female fans are there as well. But if you go to China, relatively new Grand Prix, which wasn't popular years ago at all. I remember first time I went to China, stands were empty. Mm. But these days, it's completely sold out. Even the sprint on Saturday was totally sold out. Mm. But then if you look at the fans, if you speak to the fans, there's so many young female fans there, mm-hmm. and then they see our F1 drivers like a K-pop star, mm-hmm. right? So that wasn't the thing before. Yeah. So there's so many different ways to enjoy Formula One racing. You know, before, I don't think, you know, the traditional audience used to sit on a Sunday, watch the race 2 hours in front of TV. Mm-hmm. Then these days, so many people just take it on, like, on the social media highlight or just follow drivers, mm-hmm. drivers and girlfriend, wags, etc. So very, very different ways to enjoy Formula One. It's much more of a entertainment, whereas before we are purely focused on, let's say, sport stroke motor racing. Right. So that's why I think it's really appealing to a diverse audience. And then we're talking about US, we have 3 races in US. Austin, I would say, is more traditional one, mm-hmm. but Miami, with Miami being the location, amazing weather and the celebrity factor. And then again, we added Las Vegas. Mm-hmm. I mean, everybody in the world knows what Las Vegas is, what Las Vegas represents. Right. So I think it's amazing that we now have 3 races, but with very different taste or characteristics mm-hmm. that appeals to a different audience.
24: That was Ayu Komatsu. He is the Haas F1 team principal. Up next, we are speaking to the CEO of Zumba about the fitness brand's 25th anniversary. That is straight ahead on the Bloomberg Business of Sports. I'm Michael Barr for Vanessa Perdomo and Randall Williams. 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
16: ABC News, I'm Dave Packard. In a letter sent to House Speaker Mike Johnson, President Trump says that because fighting was terminated, he doesn't need to adhere to a legal 60-day deadline to get congressional approval for the war in Iran.
17: Meanwhile, a new ABC News Washington Post Ipsos poll finds that just 36% of Americans think U.S. military action against Iran was the right thing to do. 61% say it was a mistake.
16: ABC's Jonathan Carl. Passengers reacting after reporting of the imminent collapse of Spirit Airlines. Caleb Uzipi is a disappointed Spirit passenger in Fort Lauderdale.
18: Usually we fly Spirit all the time. Usually it's the best affordable flight. And it's kind of like that reliable car that you have. It always gets you from point A to point B safely.
16: A federal appeals court issued a nationwide order barring the distribution of the abortion pill mifepristone by pharmacies and by mail.
3: President Biden's administration's guidelines had made it easier to access the pill. This is ABC News.
19: And I'm Ed Kalenge in the Bloomberg Newsroom. Here are some of the stories we're watching. eBay jumped more than 13% in after-hours trading Friday after the Wall Street Journal reported that video game retailer GameStop is preparing a bid for the company. GameStop, led by e-commerce entrepreneur Ryan Cohen, has been building a position in the online auctioneer and plans to make an offer for the business this month. Spokespeople for eBay and GameStop didn't immediately respond to requests for a comment. Shares in GameStop also rose. Another up week for the U.S. equity market with the S&P 500 at another record. We get more from Bloomberg's Charlie Pellett.
20: Five in a row for the S&P 500 index with another weekly gain of 0.9%. It is the longest weekly rally since 2024 amid hopes for a deal to end the Iran war that has rattled financial markets and jeopardized the economic outlook. Tech shares led the market higher after Apple gave a solid outlook and U.S. crude fell on reports that Tehran delivered a new proposal to Washington. For the week, the Dow gained 0.5% while Nasdaq for the week, now at a record, up by 1.1%. In New York, Charlie Pellett, Bloomberg Radio.
19: President Trump says he delivered a final proposal to rescue Spirit Airlines, but would only proceed if it's a good deal for the U.S. government. Comments that cloud the fate of any bailout as the low-budget carrier lays the groundwork to end operations. Bloomberg earlier reported that Spirit, buffeted by the recent surge in fuel costs, had been in talks with the U.S. government on rescue financing. But those conversations at an impasse in recent days. In the meantime, the airline is running increasingly low on cash. The airline is making preparations to wind down as its liquidity position worsens and the prospects of winning a bailout.

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5: Now, your three-day weather forecast on Bloomberg 99.1.
6: Thickening cloudiness during the evening. A few showers are a possibility tonight. Lows 45 to 50. Scattered showers tomorrow. Cooler, highs around 60. Showers will end tomorrow night. Lows will drop down to about 45. It'll become mostly sunny Sunday. Highs are 60 to 65. We'll see more sunshine Monday. Temperatures Monday close to 75. I'm Rob Carolyn with your three-day forecast on Bloomberg 99.1.
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7: On the latest Balance of Power podcast, we talk with Republican Congressman Mike Haradopoulos of Florida about the role Congress should play when it comes to the war with Iran.
8: We are conducting, I think, a thoughtful way in which to conduct the war in order to save American lives and to reduce the threat in the region, let alone the world. I've given the president a lot of leeway because, again, every president before him recognized the threat but chose different paths. If you remember, not too long ago, President Obama attempted to give the Iranians a lot of money and a lot of opportunity to get into the world economy. And instead, they use these dollars to continue their terrorist activities. And so President Trump has said enough is enough. At this point, I'm giving him the benefit of the doubt. Should the speaker bring this up for a vote, I would gladly vote one way or the other, depending on the facts. But it's something where I think I support the effort in Iran because it, in the long term, we think it'll be beneficial for not just the region, but also the United States. And let's also not forget that even though we are struggling with higher gas prices, there's some relativity here. If you look at the Obama or Biden years during their presidency, adjusted for inflation today, they'd be $150 a barrel during parts of their presidency. So nothing new there. The second part of that is we're bringing on more oil here in the United States. We're being more self-sufficient. It's too bad we don't have the Keystone Pipeline, of course, that Joe Biden killed. And it's also a fact that we have, of course, going to have new oil coming out of Venezuela. Which will also help offset some of the higher prices we're all struggling with. But this is something I'd love to end quickly. But good policy is good politics, meaning the right thing to do here is to eliminate the threat from Iran.
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9: This is a Bloomberg Money Minute. Cosmetics giant Estee Lauder announced plans to cut as many as 3,000 more jobs and generate a further $200 million of savings to help boost its turnaround plan. The company has a global workforce of about 57,000 employees, and some of the cuts reflect Estee Lauder's push to reduce staff at department stores. Lauder's shares rose 3.3% on Friday, but overall, the beauty giant's shares have fallen 27% this year. Markets ended the day mixed, with the Dow falling 0.3%, the Nasdaq gained 0.9%, while the S&P 500 increased by 0.3%. The Berkshire Hathaway annual shareholders meeting is taking place this weekend. Berkshire shares have underperformed the S&P 500 since legendary investor Warren Buffett announced his retirement a year ago, with longtime top deputy Greg Abel taking over. The company's market value has declined $139 billion over that time. Buffett, though, will be in attendance at the meeting. I'm Dan Schwartzman, Bloomberg Radio.
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10: Thanks for joining us on the Bloomberg Business of Sports, where we explore the big money issues in the world of sports. I'm Michael Barr. Vanessa Perdomo and Randall Williams are out having fun in Miami for the Formula One race.

0: and I guess they forgot to bring me. It's all right. It's all right. Before she left, Vanessa sat down with the CEO of Zumba about the company's 25th anniversary. He spoke to her about how they've been able to beat fitness fads and grow to be available in 189 countries around the world. Let's listen to Vanessa's conversation with Zumba CEO Alberto Pearlman.
1: Alberto, thanks so much for joining the Bloomberg Business of Sports. We're so excited to have you on. So excited to talk to you. It's 25 years since you founded Zumba. How are you feeling? 25 years.
2: It's half of my life.
1: Right.
2: I've spent building Zumba, and it's so rewarding and so amazing to do something that's good for the world. It's good for the instructors. It's good for the people taking the class. It's good for the gyms that have it, because now the gyms have more members because they have Zumba. So it's good for everyone, and so rewarding to be in a position where I'm like the steward of this beautiful thing.
1: I want to go back to the start a little bit and just talk about over the 25 years. You've talked about when you started, you got a lot of no's from investors. Do you think if you tried to start the business now, under what the fitness industry looks like now, do you think you would still be getting no's, or do you think it would be different?
2: I think people just didn't understand what we were trying to build. Mm-hmm. I mean, think about it. I came from the dot-com internet. I was building all these internet startups. It was super easy to raise money for those. Mm-hmm. But Zumba was like a dance fitness concept. Like, how? Like, right. What do you mean? Like, it was just hard to conceptualize. There was no business model like the one we were building. Mm-hmm. And so I don't know. I don't know if it would be different now. Now it's all about AI and all about other things. So I do think the fitness industry has exploded since we came on the scene. But there's also so much and so much activity going on. So mm-hmm. I don't even think about like investors or anything. I just think about how do we serve the instructors better.
1: Right. Really interesting. So how has the industry changed over the 25 years that you've been involved in it?
2: Yeah, so many new people have joined the industry, which is great. Mm-hmm. There's been the explosion of the boutique gyms started basically with SoulCycle here in New York, and then there's a huge explosion, also the high value, low price. Mm-hmm. So Crunch used to be super high end at the beginning, and now it's high value, low price, and they deliver an amazing service to people for $10, $20 a month. Mm-hmm. So the explosion of the high value, low price, and just the energy in the fitness industry, it used to be like a chore, and now fitness is where it's at. So it's amazing to see that, and I feel that it's great for everyone.
1: It's really interesting that you brought that point up, because it has gone into a different way. Like you said, people aren't meeting at bars anymore, and now there's running clubs, and it's meet and Zumba class and things like that. You guys were one of the first people, if not the first, really community-based fitness activity. Tell me about building that and now seeing what it's become.
2: Yeah, well, when I found Beto, who's the original creator of the Zumba class, he had a community. And it was very, very local, but it was insane. Like, it was when I first saw the first Zumba class, there was a line out the door 30 minutes before the first Zumba class that I went to. Mm-hmm. And people just trying to get into that class. And there was the gym owner had to put a fence in the group X room, because they were running into the yoga class before and trying to hold their spot, so they were interrupting the class. Wow. So it was like madness every day.
1: Yeah.
2: And when I saw the class for the first time, everybody was smiling, everybody was happy, and they were all like best friends, and they all came together. And so community was part of it. Mm-hmm. Just, I think, intrinsically, when people dance together, there's something about that where they kind of come together and become friends, and oh, you're in my Zumba class, and then they start to become, then they build their own WhatsApp group and they all get together. So we didn't design it to be community. Actually, we started with VHS tapes and DVDs that we were selling on television. That was for people to do it at home by themselves. But the brand and the people told us they wanted community. And they're like, no, I want to get certified as an instructor, or I want to go take a live class where I'm at. And so we started seeing that that's what people wanted, and that's what people were needing. So
1: yeah. Did you start seeing that early on, or when did you start seeing that?
2: Very early on. Yeah. Very early on. We found Beto's class, and it's one of those things where you stumble upon something amazing and you're like, why aren't more people doing this? Why doesn't everybody know about this thing? Right? It's like the cookie concept that exists only in one little city, and then they expand it everywhere because it's the best cookie ever. It was something. It was like, this was the best fitness class ever.
1: Yeah.
2: And we needed to find a way to take it around the world. So we said, well, first, let's start with infomercials and sell VHS and DVDs on television so that people can do it at home. Immediately, we started getting calls from people saying, I want to teach that class. I saw it on the infomercial. I bought the tapes. I want to teach them, but can you certify me? Can you train me? Mm-hmm. And so in 2003, we started training, licensing Zumba instructors.
1: Right.
2: And one thing led to the other, and we just went all over the world.
1: Yeah. Tell me about that, because Zumba is available in 185 countries.
2: Yep.
1: How do you get to that many places in the world?
2: It's actually 189. It's every country that we can actually operate in. There's six countries that we can't operate in because of North Korea, Cuba, like countries that we can't be in. But everywhere else, there's Zumba. And we've always felt that Zumba needed to be free and needed to move like water everywhere it needed to go. So we didn't like say, well, gyms have to pay a fee to have a Zumba class. It's free for gyms. Any gym can just bring in a Zumba class by hiring a Zumba instructor, because we wanted, our main KPI was reach. Everybody should have access to a Zumba class, just like everybody has access to a yoga class around the world. And we always thought about like yoga. We said, like, we want it everywhere. So we started training people in the US, then we started training people in Mexico, then we started training people in Europe, and we would see that people would fly from one country to the other country to get trained and licensed as Zumba instructors. And now if you go to the jungle of Chiang Mai, Thailand, you can find a Zumba class in the jungle, like people doing a Zumba class. If a friend of mine sent me a picture from Bhutan, and they said, well, in the kingdom of Bhutan, there's no like brands. There's no any, why is there a Zumba class here? And I'm like, I don't know. It's somehow some instructor went somewhere else, got trained and brought it back. And Zumba just flows everywhere, which it just.
1: That's really amazing. That's such a cool story. So tell me about how on the business side you grow that, right? So if it's free for everyone and the KPI for you is reach, how did you grow the business part?
2: Well, it's not free for instructors. It's free for the gyms.
1: Free for the gyms.
2: For anyone who wants to host a Zumba class for a gym, but they need to hire a licensed instructor. That instructor is licensed by us. They have to pay a fee to get licensed, and they go through a training. And then there's a membership that the instructors have that basically gives them all the tools they need to be successful, and they pay for that membership. So they get music, they get choreography, they get community, they get marketing materials. We have an AI app that makes beautiful marketing materials for them that they can then post on their social media to promote their classes. So that's basically how the instructor business works. And then we also have the at-home business, which is now an app, the Zumba app. And we have events, and we have clothing. We sell, believe it or not, we sell a lot of Zumba clothing. If you go to Zumba.com and you click on the clothes, there's hundreds and hundreds of
1: SKUs. Do you know what I read? An article today, and I was researching for the interview. One of the first things that came up was, I can't believe how comfortable my Zumba leggings are, my Zumba clothes are, you know? It's an interesting part of the business that maybe, obviously, goes hand in hand with fitness, right? Which is one of the other parts I want to talk to you about, is how fitness reaches other industries, right? We're the business of sports. So how does fitness and sports work together? How have you integrated with the sports industry?
2: Well, I think that first, we play in the intersection of fitness and entertainment, right? But entertainment and sports have a big connection as well. So fitness and entertainment, because people who go to Zumba class, they go for many reasons. And to get entertained, to get fit, mental health is huge, brain health is huge. And we've even seen sports teams bring in Zumba as a training for their athletes because dance coordination, focus, cardio, zone two cardio, there's so many benefits to it. And we have sports teams, like you would think, NFL teams and MLS teams that bring in Zumba as part of the training program, because the brain needs to learn new things to stay active and to like be focused.
1: Yeah. Is that something that you work with sports teams on, or they kind of bring in instructors
2: bring it in
1: on their own?
2: Like I said, Zumba's like water. Like, we have seen so many use cases of Zumba, of it, like summer camps. kids summer camps. We never designed like Zumba kids summer camp classes, but summer camps started hiring Zumba instructors, and it just goes everywhere. Think about yoga and all the versions of yoga and all the reasons people use yoga. It's the same in the Zumba world. Like, there's Zumba for everything. There's aqua Zumba classes, which are in pools. There's Zumba Kids. There's Zumba Gold for seniors. There's Zumbini for mommy and me. So we have Zumbini classes for babies and their moms. And so it's...
1: Yeah. It's one of the interesting things, too, about the fitness industry and about Zumba is we see trends come and go a lot. But 25 years within the industry is a long amount of time to stay very relevant, to stay strong and have a lot of, you know, users. How did you guys, how do you feel like you've caught that niche that you were able to stay so strong for so long?
2: We've thought about this a lot. And we're like, so why is it that in the business world, people are like, well, Zumba's going to disappear because... some new trend will come in, and then we're stronger the next year, and then we're bigger the next year, and then we're bigger the next year. And we're like, what is it about Zumba that is different? And then we looked at yoga again, and we said, well, yoga's been around for hundreds, I don't know, thousands of years, so for so long. Why is it that yoga stood the test of time? And it's one, it's there's a physical benefit to it. So just like yoga has a physical benefit, Zumba has a physical benefit. It's a great cardio workout, but there's also an emotional benefit to it. In the yoga world, it's Zen. In the Zumba world, we call it veg, freeing, electrifying joy. It's that moment 20 minutes in where the person that's in the class forgets everything, loses themselves in the music. That moment cannot be replicated in other fitness classes. It's a very Zumba moment. And then there's the community. The community is very strong, and there's inner circles of the community. There's a Zumba convention, which is like Mecca. It's like the place where everybody gathers, like the top Zumba instructors in the world gather to learn new moves, and they teach to other instructors. And it's like when the yogis go to India, the ones who are super deep in it, and they learn, and then they bring something back. And so, and it's endless. That's the other thing. There's so many types of dances in the world. We don't only use Latin music. We use K-pop. We use African. We use so. The learning is endless of how much Zumba there could be. So I think those things together kind of create longevity.
0: That was Alberto Perlman. He is the CEO of Zumba. That's it for today. Randall and Vanessa will be back next week, nice and tan from a week in Miami. Thanks for joining us. Tune in again next week for the latest on the stories moving big money in the world of sports. 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
5: From ABC News, I'm Dave Packer. Republicans who had warned that they would force congressional action on President Trump's Iran war let a key deadline pass. Congress required to approve military action within 60 days. The White House maintains a ceasefire has changed the legal status of the conflict. That reasoning isn't sound, says Catherine Jan Ebert, a war powers expert with the Brennan Center.
6: The Trump administration, for its own part, is arguing that the ceasefire that has existed for the past 2 weeks of April means that the 60-day clock has been paused or even terminated. But there is nothing in the War Powers Resolution's text or design that suggests that the clock can be paused. Instead, that clock ran out on May 1.
5: The writing was on the wall Friday when the federal government denied Spirit Airlines the $500 million loan that the carrier said it needed to stay in business. ABC's Whit Johnson.
7: The airline helped usher in the era of no-frills air travel, charging rock-bottom prices for tickets, but with extra fees for nearly everything else, from bags to seats to snacks. Policies now common across many airlines today. But the company was hit hard in recent years by the COVID pandemic, competition from larger airlines, and most recently the surging price of jet fuel from about $2.50 a gallon before the war in Iran to more than $4.50 a gallon now.
5: Police have arrested a man they say carried out a deadly bank robbery in Kentucky and then posted references about it on social media.
8: Police believe that Braylon Weaver walked into a U.S. Bank branch near Lexington, shot and killed two people, and then ran. ABC's Aaron Katursky.
9: Investigators say the suspect took off in a silver BMW and led police on a chase that reached speeds of 130 miles per hour before he crashed and fled on foot. Weaver was arrested this morning. Detectives say they found a gun in the car.
8: And they say they were able to identify him through two separate social media posts. You're listening to ABC News.
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8: It's Kentucky Derby weekend. ESPN's Marty Smith is at Churchill Downs.
12: The favorite certainly is Renegade, owned by billionaire entrepreneur Mike Rapoli and trained by two-time Kentucky Derby winning trainer Todd Pletcher at 4-1, the morning line favorite. But there's a caveat. Renegade drew the vaunted rail, the one post. No horse has won from that starting position here at Churchill Downs in 40 years. So if Renegade does ultimately win this race, it will run into history for more than one reason.
8: Post time, 6:57 p.m. Eastern. Grapevine, Texas police say a former Chick-fil-A worker is facing charges of theft, money laundering, and evading arrest for allegedly stealing $80,000 from the restaurant. A month after he was fired, police say Keyshawn Jones returned to the Chick-fil-A and used a register to ring up 800 orders of mac and cheese and then refunded them to his credit card. The Trump administration is promoting a new IRA match for low-income Americans who don't have access to an employer-sponsored program. Bankrate financial analyst Stephen Cates says the government will match up to $1,000.
13: They've doubled their money. That's a great start. And when you put that money to work over years and decades, it does add up. And that's really what people need to be doing.
8: It launches in January. The votes are in, and two eaglets of the Big Bear couple, Jackie and Shadow, have been named Luna and Sandy. Dave Packer, ABC News.
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17: On the latest Balance of Power podcast, we talk with Republican Congressman Mike Haradopoulos of Florida about the role Congress should play when it comes to the war with Iran.
18: We are conducting, I think, a thoughtful way in which to conduct a war in order to save American lives and to reduce the threat in the region, let alone the world. I've given the president a lot of leeway because, again, every president before him recognized the threat but chose different paths. If you remember, not too long ago, President Obama attempted to give the Iranians a lot of money and a lot of opportunity to get into the world economy. And instead, they use these dollars to continue their terrorist activities. And so President Trump has said enough is enough. At this point, I'm giving him the benefit of the doubt. Should the speaker bring this up for a vote, I would gladly vote one way or the other, depending on the facts. But it's something where I think I support the effort in Iran because in the long term, we think it'll be beneficial for not just the region, but also the United States. And let's also not forget that even though we are struggling with higher gas prices, there's some relativity here. If you look at the Obama or Biden years during their presidency, adjusted for inflation today, they'd be $150 a barrel during parts of their presidency. So nothing new there. The second part of that is we're bringing on more oil here in the United States. We're being more self-sufficient. It's too bad we don't have the Keystone Pipeline, of course, that Joe Biden killed. And it's also a fact that we have, of course, going to have new oil coming out of Venezuela. Which will also help offset some of the higher prices we're all struggling with. But this is something I'd love to end quickly. But good policy is good politics, meaning the right thing to do here is to eliminate

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1: Research, Mandeep Singh.
2: That was just one day. That was the drop on Wednesday. Mandeep, good to have you here. There were some big, broad things that we were looking for as we headed into this big drop of tech earnings this week.
3: Yeah, look, ROI on this CapEx was a big theme. And what we heard from these companies is not only are their cloud infrastructure business accelerating, which is what we saw with Google, Microsoft, and Amazon. I mean, think of it this way. Public cloud infrastructure was growing 20%. The combined market was $400 billion. Now we know that growth rate has gone from 20% to 40%. For that aggregate $400 billion. And that's what I think should convince investors about the ROI on the infrastructure side. On the application side, you are starting to see, Google Gemini really show up in terms of driving subscription revenue, which is why Google had such a solid print. Meta, on the other hand, wasn't very convincing in terms of showing that agentic AI contribution to the top line, even though they grew, 33% in the quarter and had very strong guidance. But it's just the delineation between how much is AI versus how much is core business, which is phenomenal, doing really well. I think that was the missing link in the case of Meta.
2: Mandeep, one thing I want to ask you. I mean, each of these companies, massive in their own right, well-known, obviously, but they're not all the same kind of companies. What's the secret sauce that Alphabet Google has right now?
3: Google has that vertical integration. Think of, what Apple has done so well over the past 10 years on the consumer device side.
2: Yeah.
3: Google is showing that on the data center side, they have the chips to train their LLMs. They have the chips for inference for their LLMs. They're deploying it on their Google Cloud. And really, that vertical integration gives them that CapEx efficiency, which is missing from the likes of Meta, or even, for that matter, Microsoft, who have to pay NVIDIA, for all the chips. Mm-hmm. So there is that premium when it comes to procuring the chips. And just the data center costs are much higher, 15 to 20% higher for Meta and Microsoft than it is for Google.
1: So that speaks to the efficiency part of what we learned. When it comes to Alphabet, when it comes to Google, how much of the capacity for their cloud business is used by themselves versus other customers? And who are those other customers?
3: I mean, this quarter we learned Google Cloud, the external business, which is almost an $80 billion run rate, grew 63%. Jeez. Now think of, if they're able to sustain that kind of growth rate, they will take share from Amazon and Microsoft when it comes to the overall cloud pie, because Amazon AWS, yes, it's bigger, $150 billion, but it's growing 28%. So it's Google's growth rate is more than two times Amazon right now. But to your point about capacity, they are using almost 50% of that capacity still for search and, Gemini and their internal use case. But that's, again, the advantage they have with TPUs is they control the supply. I mean, yes, they have to get it fabbed at TSMC. But beyond that, they can do a lot more with the $180 billion in CapEx spend in terms of number of chips versus what others are able to do, because they have to upgrade to NVIDIA's latest chips and they have to pay up for NVIDIA's latest architecture. So they're getting a lot bigger cluster and a lot bigger capacity than other hyperscalers.
1: Are they also at this point selling their TPUs?
3: Yes, so that's the latest deal with Anthropic, which is a multi-year deal for 3.5 gigawatt capacity. That kicks off starting 2027. But clearly, they have demand for TPUs beyond Google Cloud and their own usage. And that's where that Anthropic deal is very important in terms of the long-term ramp for TPUs.
2: All right. So, Mandeep, yay for Alphabet and Google. Who's the contrast? Who is it doing so well that we got this past week in terms of earnings? And I don't know whether, do you contrast that with Meta? Do you contrast that, which is, that stock was under pressure. It's under pressure this year, year to date. We saw cutting jobs also this week.

0: So I'm just, who's the flip side of the coin to all the great that we're seeing with Alphabet and Google?
1: I mean, right now it has to be Meta simply because they don't have that separate cloud business line on the infrastructure side like you see with the other hyperscalers. But look, even an Oracle could come under pressure with all the shifts around OpenAI. So OpenAI previously was exclusive to Microsoft. Now they have this big deal with Amazon, where Amazon is investing $50 billion. OpenAI is deploying their models on Amazon. So that could cause few shifts, especially in terms of OpenAI's relationship with Oracle, for example. And, you know, there could be an impact in terms of whose infrastructure gets utilized more compared to what we saw in the past 12 months.
0: But from the big tech earnings this week, the big hyperscalers, the real contrast between Alphabet is we saw it in Meta.
1: Meta doesn't even have their own LLM that they are deploying on their family of apps. So think of where Alphabet
2: but
1: was.
2: But they do. They do within Instagram, within WhatsApp. Those are LLMs, right?
1: The usage. I mean, think of how Alphabet is doing with search. Like AI Overviews has all Gemini content.
2: Yeah.
1: In the case of Instagram and WhatsApp or Facebook, you don't, like Meta AI is an option. But people don't use it much.
2: I will tell you, I do not use it. I've never used it. It's never been something that I've even
1: And the Meta AI standalone app has got a handful of users compared to their 3 billion users across the family of apps.
2: So is it simply put, when you see CapEx from Meta platforms, that's for their own use, and that's why investors are not that happy about it.
1: And they have a vision which definitely resonates with investors, that they want to deploy more personalized agents that can book travel for you, that can do things for you, even order food, for example.
2: Well, that's fine. but this is an advertising company. Well, this is a company that makes money when we click on ads that show up on our Instagram.
1: So was Google, but look at how much Google has ramped up on the subscription side. Google's subscription line is almost $75 billion now if you add YouTube subscriptions and Gemini subscriptions. So they have diversified beyond ads to consumer subscriptions. Obviously, cloud is a big part of that diversification. You don't have that in Meta.
2: So you think that's a real opportunity for Meta? You say investors are buying that story right now?
1: I mean, everyone believes Meta has that surface to deploy agents. It's just a matter of having a good product that they believe in and they do it at scale.
2: Should we talk about Apple?
0: Oh, well, it's such a little company.
2: I think we should talk about Apple.
0: Massive company. That was the earnings that we got this past week, Thursday after the closing bell. I know everybody was like, yeah, it's going to be about the new incoming CEO. But the numbers still mattered. Like, people cared. Investors cared.
2: Yeah, it was that revenue forecast for the third quarter that really got the stock moving that they mentioned on the call.
1: It's amazing how Apple refresh cycle continues to do so well. You know, after every 2 years, you see a big refresh upgrade cycle that drives double-digit growth in iPhone category, and that just goes to show the retention they have.
2: So what is it? Is it the 17e, that lower-end phone, or is it the higher-end
1: phone? The higher-end phone. It's always about the higher-end phone with Apple, and they have a lot of stickiness. But look, once we are past that upgrade cycle, I still think they will fall back to that, you know, mid to high single digit growth rate, which you compare to the other hyperscalers like Google growing 22% at a $400 billion run rate.
0: It's a lot.
1: And ability to sustain that kind of growth rate with the investments they're making. That's what's missing from Apple, that sustainability of growth.
2: Hey, Mandeep, you mentioned the new CEO, John Ternus. He says, quote, "We have an incredible roadmap ahead. This is the most exciting time in my 25-year career at Apple to be building products and services." Is that true?
1: Well, I think, again, from a hardware perspective, there is no better company when it comes to consumer hardware. So I will concede, like, I haven't seen an alternative built around, you know, these LLMs when it comes to challenging Apple's hardware position. But I better hope that as part of the roadmap, they have an AI strategy, because right now it feels like they're leaving too much on third-party LLMs to help out when it comes to AI specifically.
0: Mandeep, you just rock. Nobody knows this stuff like you do, and you just tie it all together. Mandeep Singh, of course, oversees our global tech at Bloomberg Intelligence, joining us here. Up next, we stay with earnings and we catch up with a great read on the consumer, the housing market. We do that with the CFO of Wayfair, Kate Gulliver.
3: We feel great about the quarter that we printed. I think we're very focused on the fundamentals. And are we doing two things? Are we expanding our share gains in a category that, you know, as your team covered, is complex right now and challenging? And are we expanding our profitability? And we're doing both.
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5: On the latest edition of the Bloomberg Daybreak U.S. Edition podcast, Dan Ives, Global Head of Tech Research at Wedbush Securities on Apple, closing out big tech earnings.
15: I mean, me and you, you know, if you think about over the last year, there have been ups and downs. But we're actually really more downs than ups in terms of what we've seen the last few years. This was as robust of a quarter and guide as we've seen in a few years. I mean, this is almost a mini super cycle that's playing out. I think there's a stock that's going to have huge upside here. And it's just as Cook's handing the baton to Turnus, really a golden night, not just for the Knicks, but for Apple.
5: Okay. I did see your note as well, putting a focus in particular on the results out of China. Is it going to be particularly important for Apple to keep growing the market in China to keep its momentum going?
15: Look, Nathan, that's the hearts and lungs. And if you think about the last year, that's been a headwind. Now it's a tailwind. Now, look, some of that is product cycle. Some of it's also Cook being part politician, navigating what we've seen in China the last year. But now it's a tailwind. And that's the hearts and lungs of Apple's strategy. 20% of iPhones come out of China. A huge sort of flex the muscles moment for Cupertino.
5: I mentioned the memory chip cost. This is something that's been coming up quite a bit, this particular tech earnings cycle, chip costs going up. Is that going to be crimp on Apple's margins? Are consumers going to have to start thinking about prices going up for their next round of iPhones?
15: Yeah, it's really the latter. I think you'll have $100, maybe $150 price increases. Look, some of that they'll absorb through the supply chain.
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0: This week, Wayfair shares fell after the home goods retailer reported adjusted earnings per share for the first quarter that missed the average analyst estimate. It issued second quarter guidance on the conference call, expecting mid-single digits percentage growth year over year and gross margins between 29.5% and 30.5%.
2: Wayfair stock down about 30% so far this year. For more, Kate Gulliver, Chief Financial Officer at the company, stopped by to talk about the quarter and the outlook.
3: We feel great about the quarter that we printed. I think we're very focused on the fundamentals. And are we doing two things? Are we expanding our share gains in a category that, you know, as your team covered, is complex right now and challenging? And are we expanding our profitability? And we're doing both. So in that, you know, print on Q1, we showed that 7.4% net revenue growth. We think that's on a category that was down sort of low single. So a really nice share spread to the category. And then you saw really strong flow through to EBITDA. That was our highest Q1 adjusted EBITDA margin since 2021. And so I think you're really seeing the strength of the model there. So we feel great about the quarter.
0: Kate, I just want to say, first of all, thank you for getting the memo so that we kind of match here. I'm really happy about that.
3: I love it. Blue is the theme. Cerulean, you know.
0: I love it. Hey, listen, one of the things I wanted to ask you about, you've been at Wayfair for more than a decade. You're interim CFO since May of 2022, after those heady and exuberant days of the pandemic. Tough time, we know, for the global economy, the U.S. economy, but everyone was buying so much for their homes. And then we had that reset. And I think we've all now can look back at that time and say that was the anomaly. That was the unusual time. We've seen the reset. You've seen your share of cycles, though, I guess is what I want to point out to. Yes. Tell us about the consumers right now. We've been talking about they're in a pinch. Gas prices are higher. Other things are higher. They're holding back. Tell us about what you saw with the consumer.
3: Yeah, we do think that in our category, the category is challenged and the consumer is, you know, challenged. So if we look at Q1, we felt that Q1, the category was down, you know, sort of low single digits again. This is on a category that has been down, you know, consistently since 2021. And actually, if you look at the trend line, so typically this category in a normalized period grows 3 to 4% a year. If you were to CAGR the 2019, you know, period to now, and look at that, you know, what that trend line should have been, we're still far below that trend line. So even when adjusting for that pull forward, as you spoke to in 2020 and 2021, the category is off. And I think that speaks to a consumer who is challenged right now and not spending as much on discretionary. I think what's important, though, is that for us at Wayfair, our focus is less on, you know, when is the consumer going to recover and when are we going to see those category tailwinds? We want those. Those will be fantastic. It's a cyclical category. We know it'll come back. But our own growth is really driven by our share spread to the category and the initiatives that we have going internally around rewards, Wayfair Verified, our physical stores. And those are growing in a really good direction. And that's what's driving that, you know, mid-single digits revenue guide for Q2.
2: So you're less concerned about potential weakness from the consumer in the current quarter than you are about that being offset by the tech investments that you're making?
3: Yeah, so our guide for the current quarter does not contemplate any improvement in the category dynamics. So we're, you know, quite confident in hitting that mid-single digits revenue absent any category recovery. We said on the call, actually, we thought April was down sort of low to mid single digits in the category. So the category, you know, maybe further challenge in April. Even with that, you know, we still are confident in this mid single digits number for Q2.
0: Hey, talk to us a little bit more, Kate, about Perigold. That's really your luxury online marketplace. What are you seeing the dynamics and metrics of that marketplace in particular?
3: Yeah, I think there's been a lot of discussion around, you know, the K-shaped economy. And certainly where we see that play out is with Perigold, which is, as you pointed out, Carol, our luxury brand. We also have our specialty retail brands, so Joss & Main, Birch Lane, All Modern, and those play a bit above mass, not quite at the luxury level, but above mass. And all of those brands are doing quite well. They're growing very nicely. Now, those are small brands, so Wayfair.com has to be growing nicely, too, to get, you know, that 7.4% comp. But we are seeing strength in the higher end, for sure.
20: What about when it comes to the pro business?
3: Yeah, that's a great question. Appreciate you asking about that. The B2B business is actually held in quite nicely. You know, last time we gave a stat on that, I think we said it was around $2 billion. That's an important category for us, one we can continue to grow. That's a place where I'd say our ability to continue to improve the site has sort of nicely added to how the consumer engages in that category. So the pro consumer, for example, wants, you know, consolidated delivery, all of the products arriving together versus piecemeal. They want to be able to plan projects on the site. And these are things that we've rolled out over the last year or so to really help that shopper in that category who tends to be a designer or a contractor.
0: So, you know, when we, you know, you're talking about the different aspects of the business, Kate, and I want to go back to, all right, so some weakness now, you know, in terms of what we just saw for the last quarter, but you guys seem to have confidence about momentum for the second quarter. Is that fair?
3: Yeah, I think what you're hearing from us is, you know, we know the category is under pressure. We've been, you know, as you pointed out, we've been operating in a challenging category for a few years now. And what we're seeing is the benefits of several different initiatives that we've launched over the last year plus really hitting and combining together. And that is what is sort of driving this share acceleration.
0: And, you know, one of the things, too, Kate, I wanted to dig into, we've talked with you about this. I mean, and everybody talks about, you know, housing, it's not been great, right? People aren't buying homes. But the last time we caught up with you, or I think we've talked about it in the past, about the refresh cycle. Is that where you're really seeing a lot of activity? I know we have been in a house for a long time and we are doing some refresh work overall. But I'm just curious, give us some context and color around that.
3: Well, I hope you're shopping the sites, Carol, as you're doing the refresh. You know, it is, I will say, with the category down so much, eventually we do think we'll start to see some of that refresh. I think people stay in their home long enough, you know, to your point, and there's a desire to sort of simplify or improve. I think we've talked before about categories that have done well during this period are categories that are more, you know, decorative accents, seasonal decor, the types of things that you might use in a refresh. Whereas the bigger ticket items, the bigger furniture items, that category has been even more compressed. You know, within all of that, though, our focus continues to be on the share gains in each of those sort of subcategories that we play in.
20: Can you talk a little bit about the calculus or the equation that goes into when someone returns something or wants something returned? You have this calculation that says, okay, we can give you a partial refund and you can keep the items, or we'll take a full refund, but you have to pay for shipping them back. Because we're talking about stuff that isn't as easy as just returning to a store, sometimes not as easy from a shipping perspective. Just curious how that equation works and sort of how that hits your bottom line.
3: Yeah, so you've actually, you know, introduced a number of the pieces in the way that you framed the question. You're right. We think about you know, one, what is the customer experience here, right? Some of these items are very difficult, you know, for that customer to return. So how do we make that easy for her? You know, we actually have opened up a number of outlet stores across the country where the customer could return the product. We have two large format Wayfair stores open in Chicago and Atlanta. The customer can bring the product into those stores. Or if it's smaller parcel, she can, you know, certainly ship that back. But would she perhaps prefer to, you know, keep the product and not return? That's always an option. But the focus is really, how do we simplify this for the customer? It's really important for the customer to have a great experience with us, even if she needs to return, because that's what keeps her coming back and, you know, shopping consistently with us over time. And I do think it's that trust in the brand and the trust that you're going to have a high quality experience that, you know, has really been one of our strengths over the last, you know, two decades that we've operated. In terms of how that impacts the P&L, our returns rate has remained very steady over many, many, many years. And what we try to do is actually, you know, prevent returns from the start, right? So how do we make the product detail page as rich as possible? How do we help you understand all the dimensions around that product? How do we make sure that the imagery is rich and clear? That's really a place, too, where AI can accelerate. We talked about that a little bit on the call. AI tools that we're using to improve merchandising, which then, you know, ultimately over time gives the consumer more conviction in the product and less likely to have a return.
20: Mm-hmm. Okay.
1: How is the retail stores doing? How are they? You guys are, it seems like you're very thoughtful in terms of how you expand and build out. What can you share with us about that?
3: You know, we're thrilled with the performance of the Wayfair store. So the Atlanta store soft opened a few weeks ago. That store opened, you know, nicely stronger than the Chicago store, which opened 2 years ago. We should expect that, right? We're obviously going to take the learnings from the Chicago store and incorporate that into new store openings. But I think it shows the ongoing, you know, opportunity for folks here to have this omni-channel experience for the consumer. And I think what we're really excited about the store is we see existing customers coming in and shopping us in categories that they may not have typically shopped us for in the past. Mm-hmm. You know, for example, storage and org, you know, kitchen accessories that they see in the store. And it's really helpful to understand the breadth of what we offer. And then we see new customers. You know, what we've said about the Chicago store is that more than 50% of the customers buying in the Chicago store are actually new to the customer file. We have 100 million customer file, right? So to get new customers at this stage is a really exciting thing, and I think shows the benefit of that incremental channel.
20: That was Kate Gulliver. She's CFO over at Wayfair.
14: 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Sampling some wines as well.
21: One of our producers, so Carbonetto from Tuscany, they're known for their Chiantis. They're one of our kind of most prestigious sustainable producers that we have. And they do what's called a green harvest, where they'll cut grapes that they're not going to use, but they'll let them kind of break down on the soil to like naturally regenerate and put nutrients back in. Okay. They'll use cover crops to help with erosion mm-hmm. and things like that. So you don't have to put the synthetic fertilizers or any of that into the system.
20: All with OPC Wines and Spirits. Chris Wirth, this is Bloomberg.
14: This is the Bloomberg Business of Entertainment Report. It's the book publisher behind retrospectives into the lives of Madonna and Bob Dylan.
22: Oh, the times they are a-changing.
14: After filing for bankruptcy, Callaway Arts and Entertainment is now looking to sell its assets or merge with a larger publishing house. Company owner Nicholas Callaway said during a bankruptcy hearing last month that the business needed financing to complete work on Bob Dylan, Mixing the Medicine, which took 4 years and several million dollars to complete. Court papers show the publisher owes Dylan's management company $450,000, and the company says it owes as much as $10 million to creditors and has been sued by some vendors. Callaway Arts and Entertainment lawyer Don Kirby tells Bloomberg the company's most valuable assets are royalty contracts and other intellectual property. Lisa Mateo, Bloomberg Radio.
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23: News. I'm Dave Packard. Congress is required to approve President Trump's military action in Iran within 60 days, but the White House now maintains the ceasefire has changed the legal status of the conflict. Catherine Jan Ebride, a war powers expert with the Brennan Center, says that's not the way it works.
24: President Trump needed to secure congressional authorization before even launching the war, but now that the war is past 60 days, it is unambiguously unlawful.
23: Meanwhile, a new ABC News Washington Post Ipsos poll finds that just 36% of Americans think U.S. military action against Iran was the right thing to do. 61% say it was a mistake. A Louisiana appeals court issuing a nationwide order blocking telehealth distribution of abortion pill mifepristone. The case is bound for the Supreme Court. Police have arrested a man they say carried out a deadly bank robbery in Kentucky. They say Braylon Weaver walked into a U.S. bank branch near Lexington, shot and killed two people, and then ran. This is ABC News.
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6: Apple is both behind, but not far enough behind that they can't catch up, to your point. And I would just look at very simply is, you'd know there's a problem if there was some other competing AI consumer device that was capturing people's attention. We haven't seen that yet. That's an example of a problem. Another example that we know there's a problem, if somehow like the kind of the base was starting to drift away for whatever reason, and they've essentially continued to strengthen their underlying base. And, you know, the numbers are quite remarkable. And I think that part of the reason why we've seen this surge over the last three quarters, so iPhone on average has grown at 20% over the last three quarters. The previous basically four years, it grew at an average of just over 1%. So we've seen this big jump up. That's called a super cycle. That's what I would call a super cycle. Super cycles don't last, but the fact that they're able to deliver a super cycle in the face of not having any compelling AI, I think speaks to how they've just become the fabric of consumers' lives. So Scarlett, to kind of bring it all together, I think that you know, they're not so far behind that they can't capitalize on this. And I mean, that's the real question here. Investors are essentially looking past this great guidance in the June quarter. The real question is, like, ultimately, can they take AI and create growth, outsized growth, outside of the super cycle?
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20: Carol, you can always count on Bloomberg Pursuits for some good wine-related content.
1: Listen, their reporting is incredible. And, you know, they go a lot of different places, but certainly when it comes to alcoholic beverages,
20: It's been a week. Ellen McCoy writes for Bloomberg Pursuits about how white wine should be looked at when it comes to value investing. She writes that, quote, "Sadly, most people, even those who love white wines, buy into the narrative that collecting and investing are mainly about reds because their powerful tannins allow them to last. This received wisdom is woefully outdated," she writes. "Top whites can easily age 10 or as many as 20 years or more, almost as long as reds." She says the acidity plays the role that tannin plays in preserving reds.
1: Well, our next guest is nodding as he's listening to this. We're joined by Christopher Wirth. He is Director of Sustainability at Opici Wines and Spirits. He joins us here in our Bloomberg Interactive Broker Studio. Nice to have you here.
39: Thank you for having me.
1: Tell us about Opici Wines. What do we need to know?
39: So Opici Wines, family-owned. The import side of the business has been around since 1913, so we do have a little bit of pedigree and some history behind us. We focus on family-owned estate wines from around the world, heavy on Italy just because of the family's heritage, but then we've also branched out into some of our own proprietary brands that we source from family growers, but we'll put our own label on them. So one of those, like our La Luca Prosecco that we have, that's named after Don Opici, who's my boss. So it's all in La Familia as we go through it, yeah.
1: Has it gotten easier or harder, though, in terms of making wines? We've had a lot of conversations about the wine industry over the last few years. Some of it has to do with you have younger generations not drinking so much, but we also talk about climate change and people shifting where they're growing. So tell us a little bit about
20: tariffs too.
1: And tariffs also.
39: Absolutely. No, it's a lot of, all of those things are absolutely true, and it's kind of coming at the industry from all angles. But I mean, in terms of climate change, growers are having to adapt and build resilience into their plans.
1: What do they do?
39: So it's a combination, because it's not like it's just getting hotter. Like, that's kind of one of the misnomers, is that it's every year will get hotter and hotter. While there may be extremes, you're also dealing with a lot more frost and cold. So there's a lot that they have to do. The biggest thing is they don't want to contribute to make it worse. So they're cutting down on their own emissions. You know, they're starting to not use any synthetic pesticides or synthetic fertilizers, starting to move to like cover crops to like naturally regenerate the soil and just be more responsible stewards. And it's not just in the vineyard, like being certified organic or something is good, but it also comes down to your packaging, to your glass, to your shippers, to how you're messaging that to customers and to the younger generation that's looking for more stories on what to drink.
20: The stories element and the messaging element is part of it, but all those things that you mentioned, it's got to affect taste too.
39: Absolutely. I mean, I think there's nowadays...
1: Like, or consistency of taste.
39: Yeah, and when I got into the industry, if you had the organic wines that were marketed, they didn't last as long. They were a little bit of a lower quality. But a lot of it is we didn't have like the verbiage to even classify these things or how to talk about them.
1: Yeah.
39: So, and while organics, that is like one of the best levels you can be at, sustainability is more of like an overall holistic style to do it. So you can maintain that flavor and maintain your business without sacrificing like the flavor in the sales and things like that.
1: The other thing that we've talked about is regenerative farming. Mm-hmm. Like, that has also made its certainly presence, if you will, when it comes to wine. We've talked about that a lot around this table.
39: Yeah, I mean, one of our producers, so Carpinetto from Tuscany, they're known for their Chiantis. We have their Chianti Classico Reserva that we'll be tasting in a minute, but they're one of our kind of most prestigious sustainable producers that we have, and they do what's called a green harvest, where they'll cut grapes that they're not going to use, but they'll let them kind of break down on the soil to like naturally regenerate and put nutrients back in. Okay. They'll use cover crops to help with erosion and things like that, so you don't have to put the synthetic fertilizers or any of that into the system. So, yeah.
20: What are we drinking?
39: Oh yeah, let's do it. No, so no, let's start.
20: Let's go.
39: So we're gonna start with that La Luca Prosecco that I was talking about.
1: Okay.
39: So we'll start there. This is one of our most well-known national brands. This is from the Treviso area up north in Italy.
1: Okay.
20: That was for our radio audience.
39: It's for the radio audience.
20: But this is sorry. You were talking about the Treviso.
39: Yeah. So like you have your area of Prosecco, and then in that area the grapes are called Glera. They used to be called Prosecco, but they changed them so they don't get confused with the actual town where they're from. So So Prosecco is the area. Inside Prosecco is the appellation of Treviso. That's the DOC Treviso you see on there.
1: Right.
39: And then this is done in like an extra dry style, so it's fruity, but it's still really fresh.
20: Am I drinking the right one? I don't know if I'm drinking the right one.
39: You got some bubbles?
20: Is it bubbles? Or
39: it should have bubbles. This one's got bubbles.
1: Bubbles is where you want to start.
20: You know what's shocking to me about this is it's $18.
39: Mm-hmm. And you'll find it in a range of like $16 to $18.
20: Wow.
39: And that's the beauty of us owning this brand and importing it. So there's like one less set of hands touching it. So it's a real value driven, and we have a great relationship with the co-op of farmers that produce this for us. And that's kind of the highlight of their sustainability efforts on this.
20: Is a co-op, is that not typical, or is that typical in this part of the world?
39: So for these, farming? For like El Coto and Carpinetto, those are going to be all estate fruits. So the winery actually owns them. But for La Luca, we buy it from this large co-op, and it's about, I can't recall the exact number, but a large number of farmers that all operate under the same sustainable guidelines that the winery, the parent winery, dictates.
1: Love that.
39: And on the back of the bottle, you'll see that 3E equalitas on there.
1: What does that mean?
39: So that's environmental, ethical, and economical. So those are the three values of their sustainability program.
1: Okay.
39: And that's guided by the Italian ministry and then certified that they are actually following those procedures by an independent agency called Valore Italia.
1: How does the sustainability matter? We've been talking about that this week, and there's been a real pushback against diversity, equity, inclusion, those things, but also sustainability initiatives, at least, publicly.
39: Yeah.
1: But you guys are still doing it. It's important, right?
39: It's gotten some, one of the biggest things is like it needs some teeth, because I think a lot of it comes off as like greenwashing, or it's just kind of like surface stuff. So one of the things that we did, when I first came on with this position, I was like, I need to know what they're doing, how they're doing it, who's certifying it, who's actually guaranteeing that they're doing it. So that's why you have not only their certification on the back label, but you also see the certifying body on the back label, which is cool. It is important.
1: Bigger deal in Europe?
39: I think it is a big deal in Europe, and they get a lot more support from the government in Europe. But a lot of it was done more just towards the social, like the charity, the philanthropy, and then like in the vineyard. But it's got to be a little bit bigger than that. And when you kind of put all these things together, then it starts to make sense to the consumer and to people that it's not, you don't have to really sacrifice much to get this. It actually just makes sense. And it's the way that we've been doing it for a long time.
20: We're speaking with Christopher Wirth, Director of Sustainability at Opici Wines and Spirits. He joins us along with quite a few bottles of wine here in the Bloomberg Interactive.
1: Let's go to El Coto.
39: Let's go to El Coto.
20: You want to go to Spain?
1: Yeah.
20: You want to go to Rioja?
1: Yeah.
20: Rioja region.
39: So
20: let's
39: go to Rioja.
1: Pack your bags. Let's go.
39: So, a little European tour here. So, all right. So we'll go to El Coto. This is one of my favorite wines in our portfolio. This is like my official summer wine. If you come to my house, you have a glass of this in your hand immediately.
1: Well, just invite us.
39: Yes, come up to the Finger Lakes. We'll do some wine tours.
1: Love the Finger Lakes wine tours as well. Okay.
39: So this is their El Coto Blanco. This will be a blend of mostly Viora with a little, which is an indigenous grape to Spain, some Sauvignon Blanc, and a dash of Verdejo. All stainless steel, all dry farms, no irrigation on this one or anything.
1: What do you
39: like
1: mean stainless steel?
39: So when you ferment a wine, you can ferment it in stainless steel and then put it in oak for aging. Sometimes, especially with whites, they'll barrel ferment them. So you have a little bit oakier, a little vanilla feel. This is all stainless steel to maintain that acidity, keep it really fresh.
1: Okay.
39: You'll get notes of like citrus and maybe some pineapple, and a little bit of acidity and minerality in the aftertaste.
20: I got bubbles because I drank the wrong one.
39: You went backwards?
20: Yeah.
39: It's all right.
1: It's okay. Oh, it's really soft.
39: Mm-hmm.
1: I could see like in the summer when it's hot, it's really lovely.
39: Seafood, softer cheeses, pastas, things like that, cold salads, it's really good. And, you know, in this area, one of the Spanish sustainability efforts that they focus on is water and water management and not wasting water. So on the back of this one, you'll see wineries for climate protection.
1: Yeah.
39: That's the Spanish certification. So you saw the 3E on the Italian one. Wineries for climate protection is what Spain does. So that's a joint public-private venture between the Spanish government and the Federation of Spanish Winemakers. It's called the FEV. And they put this together. Once again, it's economic, it's social, it's governance, it's all of that. But they do focus on reducing energy consumption and water management, because Rioja can be a very dry place, and you do often, you know, you can get some rain, some storms, but you also can get a lot of drought.
1: Water is that thing. I was just having a conversation earlier with our Michael McKee of Bloomberg, and just whether it's the United States but around the world, like, you know, we just take it for granted, but it is becoming more and more difficult, and we have increasingly a lot of dry areas because of climate change and other things.
39: Yeah, I mean, like, you know, the Colorado River, there's so many issues around that, you know, even in terms of, like, access to that water source and indigenous rights, and there's some treaties that have been, you know, broken with some of the First Peoples. But then up here, we get a lot of rain. We're getting, like, floods and washouts and a lot of erosion and a lot of those synthetic
1: streams.
39: So synthetic fertilizers they use when it storms, those will just wash right into the water supply, and that can cause algae blooms and cause invasive species and makes the water unsafe for drinking. So, or use.
1: All right, you saved the best for last because I am a gal who kind of likes her red wine. So tell me what we got.
39: So back to Italy on this one. This is from Carpinetto. This is still family owned. The Sicceo family and the Sicchette family founded this in 1967. It's all estate fruit on this one. This will be their 2020 Chianti Classico Reserva. So you will be 100% estate-grown Sangiovese. Really beautiful wine, really elegant style to it. You take a smell and you know it's Italian. It's got that rustic, earthy side. But when you drink it, it's got some floral notes. It's very soft. And it's just a very, very pleasant wine. Some of these you have to have food with them. I think this one on its own, you know, kind of what we're doing right now.
1: Very nice. I'm a, my team knows, and forgive me if I take this down to a really base level, but every Friday it's pizza night. But I love a good red, and this is like, this would be really sweet.
39: There you go.
20: Well, now you have your wine for tonight.
39: Yeah.
20: You know, we were talking a lot, we were talking about all European wines, but you mentioned you're in the Finger Lakes.
39: Yeah.
20: And you said if we went up there, we could go look at some vineyards and
39: Absolutely.
20: See some vineyards. Can you talk a little bit about that region and its growing sort of prominence in the wine industry?
39: Yeah, so I mean, there's been grapes grown there for forever. I mean, you have like the traditional, the European varietals, they're called Vitis vinifera, so like Chardonnay, Cabernet, Sauvignon, things like that. Finger Lakes were more known for their Vitis labrusca, so like Concord, Niagara, a lot of hybrids, colder, hardier grapes. But a lot of those grapes from Europe were transplanted over, and you have Riesling, you have Cabernet Franc, things like that. It's a really good area. It is a cool climate, though, so you know, it has a little bit of a problem with frost, not so, and the winters are harder more than the summers. You know, it's going to be interesting as the planet's warming and things get different. Will the Finger Lakes turn into like a moderate, like a little more of a, like a warmer climate? So everyone's adjusting to this.
0: That was Chris Wirth. He's director of sustainability at OPC Wines and Spirits.
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0: 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I'm Tim Stenovic.
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5: From ABC News, I'm Dave Packer. In a letter sent to House Speaker Mike Johnson, President Trump says that because fighting was terminated, he doesn't need to adhere to a legal 60-day deadline to get congressional approval for the war in Iran. More from ABC's Jonathan Curran.
6: When I asked him about gas prices, he made it clear he doesn't think the war is over.
7: When the war ends, gasoline prices are going to tumble.
6: And just yesterday, the president met with CENTCOM Commander Admiral Brad Cooper to discuss the next steps in the war.
7: We just had a conversation with Iran. Let's see what happens, but I would say that I am not happy.
6: Meanwhile, a new ABC News Washington Post Ipsos poll finds that just 36% of Americans think U.S. military action against Iran was the right thing to do. 61% say it was a mistake.
5: Passengers reacting after reporting by the Wall Street Journal of the imminent collapse of Spirit Airlines. Caleb Yuzippi is a disappointed Spirit passenger in Fort Lauderdale.
8: Usually we fly Spirit all the time. Usually it's the best affordable flight, and it's like, it's kind of like that reliable car that you have. It always gets you from point A to point B safely.
5: The budget airline filed for bankruptcy twice and has been saddled with high jet fuel prices. A major ruling on a popular abortion drug.
10: The federal appeals court issued a nationwide order barring the distribution of the abortion pill mifepristone by pharmacies and by mail. The court temporarily blocked Biden administration guidelines that had made it easier to access the pill. Mifepristone is used in nearly two-thirds of abortions in the U.S. and for early miscarriage care. This ruling is effective immediately, and it could be blocked by the Supreme Court at a later date.
5: ABC's Rihanna Nally. Police have arrested a man they say carried out a deadly bank robbery in Kentucky and then posted references about it on social media. A body found in Tampa Bay identified as a second missing University of South Florida doctoral student from Bangladesh. Motive unknown. 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
15: 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Learn more about BRICS, industry leaders, and their market predictions for the future, along with what you might expect to see in terms of precious metal performance in the weeks and months ahead. Message and data rates may apply.
5: Prosecutors say 16 people have been indicted for the theft of over 250 cars and auto parts in the Bronx. The chief of the New Jersey Transit Organization says commuters shouldn't pay for higher World Cup travel, justifying a $150 train ticket.
16: Getting 40,000 fans to and from 8 World Cup games is expensive, says New Jersey Transit CEO Chris Calori.
19: We had to incur extraordinary security costs.
2: extraordinary labor costs and extraordinary infrastructure costs.
16: He said a Taylor Swift fan paying $12.90, the usual price of a round-trip ticket, gets an 80% subsidy.
2: If I did the exact same thing for the World Cup fans this year, we would have to subsidize them by 92%.
16: MetLife Stadium will host 8 games, including the final. Brian Clark, ABC News.
5: Maybe the third time will be the charm. President Trump has nominated Dr. Nicole Sapphire to be the country's next Surgeon General, his third nominee this term. ABC medical contributor Dr. Alok Patel thinks she'll have an easier nomination process.
9: She has gone on the record and said that she supports vaccines. She said the MMR vaccine is effective and it does not cause autism, which is a deviation from Casey Means, who wouldn't directly say that in the Senate Health Committee.
5: Means didn't have enough votes as the last Surgeon General nominee. The first nominee pulled their name. New satellite images from NASA demonstrate how Mexico City is sinking by about a half an inch or more each month. Dave Packer, ABC News.
11: This is a Bloomberg Money Minute. Looks like some of us older game players are giving the toy industry a boost. So says Hasbro CEO Chris Cox, who described the toy market as a tale of two cities. There's the hit-driven kid business, but also...
12: I think the companies that are focused on gamified, entertainment-driven, multi-purchase, multi-generational play, something we call Gem Square, or a lot of people use shorthand for kidults, they're really thriving.
11: Part of the reason is Hasbro's collector and adult-oriented businesses tend to not be tariff exposed.
12: You know, Magic the Gathering, the majority of the product that we sell in the U.S. is printed in the U.S., so there's no tariffs associated with it.
11: Meanwhile, digital games are also made and published domestically. Cox says going forward, he'll be focusing even more on video games and the collector card game Magic the Gathering. Revenue from Magic the Gathering more than doubled in the fourth quarter. Karen Moscow, Bloomberg Radio.
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13: On the latest edition of the Bloomberg Daybreak U.S. Edition podcast, Dan Ives, global head of tech research at Wedbush Securities on Apple, closing out big tech earnings.
17: I mean, me and you, you know, if you think about over the last year, there have been ups and downs. But we're actually really more downs than ups in terms of what we've seen the last few years. This was as robust of a quarter and guide as we've seen in a few years. I mean, this is almost a mini super cycle that's playing out. I think there's a stock that's going to have huge upside here. And it's just as Cook's handing the baton to Turnus, really a golden night, not just for the Knicks, but for Apple.
13: Okay, I did see your note as well, putting a focus in particular on the results out of China. Is it going to be particularly important for Apple to keep growing the market in China to keep its momentum going?
17: Look, Nathan, that's the hearts and lungs. And if you think about the last year, that's been a headwind. Now it's a tailwind. Now, look, some of that is product cycle. Some of it's also Cook being part politician, navigating what we've seen in China the last year. But now it's a tailwind. And that's the hearts and lungs of Apple's strategy. 20% of iPhones come out of China. A huge sort of flex the muscles moment for Cupertino.
13: I mentioned the memory chip cost. This is something that's been coming up quite a bit, this particular tech earnings cycle, chip costs going up. Is that going to be crimp on Apple's margins? Are consumers going to have to start thinking about prices going up for their next round of iPhones?
17: Yeah, it's really the latter. I think you'll have $100, maybe $150 price increases. Look, some of that they'll absorb through the supply chain.
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22: 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I'm June Grosso. Ahead in this hour, the Supreme Court eviscerates a landmark civil rights law. Former FBI Director James Comey is indicted for a second time over a social media post. And Bayer has a tough time at the Supreme Court.
0: This Trump Supreme Court just threw out the protections that were earned by the civil rights movement. Those who bled, who fought, and who died so that people might have a voice.
22: The Voting Rights Act is considered the crown jewel of the civil rights movement. And on Wednesday, the Supreme Court's conservatives took a wrecking ball to what was left of the landmark law after having weakened it twice before. Democratic Senator Raphael Warnock said the decision is a huge step backwards for racial justice.
0: Make

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1: Prefer different candidates, and it's possible to draw a district where minority voters can elect their candidate of choice. Under some circumstances, states have to do that. And from 1986, the understanding was that this is what Section 2 required. What Justice Alito did in his opinion is essentially eviscerate Section 2 of the Voting Rights Act. Although he claims not to overrule the test that's been in place since 1986, the so-called Jingles test, he does that. And he imposes a test that will be virtually impossible for minority voters to win. This is going to lead to many more legislative bodies where there will be only or mostly white representatives, and minority voters will not have fair representation in Congress, in state legislatures, and in local bodies like city councils and school boards.
2: I mean, how did Justice Alito explain? What was his reasoning?
1: So what Justice Alito did was say that race consciousness in law is a potential violation of the Constitution. The Constitution requires a kind of race blindness when it comes to elections and comes to other areas. And so in order to keep the Voting Rights Act constitutional, he had to reconceptualize it to change the standards. What he says is that when a group of minority voters wants to show a claim under Section 2, they've got to show that if, say, a computer algorithm was drawing districts by chance, they would have had a chance to have this district drawn to give them the opportunity to elect a candidate of choice. You can't be race conscious in drawing districts. That is turning the Voting Rights Act on its head. Further, he says that states can defend the drawing of district lines that dilute the power of minority voters by saying they're doing it to favor their political party. So partisan gerrymandering, far from being unconstitutional, becomes a defense to a voting rights case. And that is profoundly ironic. It also takes the idea that someone in Alabama could pass a law that would favor Republicans but not favor white voters. It just makes no sense given the tremendous overlap of race and party in these cases.
2: Alito, I understand when he was reading parts of his decision from the bench, said basically, don't listen to the dissent. This is not really a big deal. I mean, why do you think they kept the Voting Rights Act? Is it for appearances' sake so they could say this isn't a big deal, don't look here?
1: So in 2021, Justice Alito wrote a majority opinion for the court in a case called Brnovich versus DNC. When that case came out, I said, what Justice Alito has done is essentially eviscerated the Voting Rights Act Section 2 as applied outside of redistricting. And since that case, as I recounted in a recent Law Review article that Justice Kagan cited in her dissent, there has been no successful case under Section 2 since Brnovich outside of redistricting. He's doing the same thing here. In Brnovich, he pretended he wasn't overturning the Voting Rights Act, but he imposed such a test. He doesn't want to take the political heat for overturning the act, but he essentially renders it a dead letter, as Justice Kagan says in her dissent.
2: Justice Kagan said the decision completes the Supreme Court's three-step plan to eliminate the protections of the Voting Rights Act that started in 2013 in the Shelby County case. Can you tell us about those three steps?
1: So there were two key parts to the Voting Rights Act until 2013. One part, as you mentioned, is Section 5 of the Act. That required states with a history of racial discrimination in voting to get federal approval before they made changes in their voting rules, and they'd have to show that the changes wouldn't make minority voters worse off. In Shelby County, in a John Roberts opinion, the conservatives on the court said that the formula used to figure out which states are covered under Section 5 was outdated and therefore unconstitutional. But the majority assured us, don't worry, there's always Section 2 to protect minority voters. Then came Step 2, that Brnovich case, where the court said Section 2 outside of the context of redistricting is essentially a dead letter. And here comes the third and final step, which is Justice Alito, in his opinion in Calais, saying, here's what Section 2 means now, essentially rendering Section 2 a dead letter as it applies to redistricting. This is going to bleach all of these

0: legislative bodies, it is going to make it very difficult, if not impossible, for minority voters to win in any of these lawsuits.
1: Is there anything left of the Voting Rights Act?
0: Well, there are parts of the Voting Rights Act that survive. For example, there's a ban on literacy tests. There are other requirements of the Voting Rights Act. But the two big parts of the Voting Rights Act, Section 2 and Section 5, are there in a shell only. And it is a sad day for voting rights and democracy in the United States.
1: And progressive groups have calculated that as many as 19 congressional districts with primarily Black or Hispanic populations are at risk.
0: I do want to make an important point, which I think some people are missing, which is that not only will Republicans have an incentive to get rid of these districts, so will Democrats. Democrats will want to take their reliable Black voters and spread them out in more Democratic districts, thereby decreasing the number of minority opportunity districts, but still helping Democrats win their elections. And so I think the real losers here are minority voters and the American people overall. If we're going to live in a multiracial democracy, we need to have fair representation for all people.
1: Republicans in the South are already calling for new maps to be drawn because of this decision. How do you think it will affect the midterms?
0: It's not clear how this decision will affect the midterms because many states have already conducted their primaries, and it would be unusual to go back and redraw lines and require there to be a new set of primaries. But there are some places, most importantly in Florida, where they are already right now considering a new districting plan. They can now consider a districting plan that doesn't have to take into account the requirement to draw districts that were thought necessary under Section 2 of the Voting Rights Act. And so in Florida and maybe a few other places where they have not held primaries, we could see some redrawing of district lines.
1: But in 2028, we may see the full effects of this decision?
0: I fully expect states like Louisiana and Alabama, if they can't get it done in time for 2026, to certainly get redistricting, diluting minority voting power in time for 2028.
1: As you know, President Trump started this mid-decade redistricting battle. Does this decision affect the redistricting that's been done in Texas, California, Virginia, etc.? Are any of those maps affected, or it doesn't matter because they were done for partisan reasons?
0: Well, it's a hard question to answer because partisan gerrymandering is now a defense. And so that should render maps drawn for partisan reasons immune from Section 2 claims. But I should say that the Virginia maps, which were recently passed by voters, may or may not survive state court review in the Virginia Supreme Court. And so there's still some question marks as to exactly what the lines are going to be for the remaining primaries in 2026.
1: The Supreme Court has been accused more and more of being political, though Chief Justice John Roberts likes to talk about, you know, we're not politicians. Does this decision, with six Republicans on one side and the Democrats on the other, does this make it even more political or seem even more political?
0: Well, I think it's very clear that the conservatives on the Supreme Court are helping, whether intentionally or not, the Republican political agenda. I think the general mood of the Supreme Court is that, you know, you can do anything for partisan advantage, and the Supreme Court is not going to police it. And so whether the justices honestly believe that they're simply applying jurisprudence or they are partisan hacks, as Justice Barrett claimed they were not, doesn't really matter. The effect is going to be the same, and the effect is going to be to help the Republican Party.
1: Could Congress pass a law to get around this?
0: Congress could pass a law revitalizing the Voting Rights Act, because this was a matter of statutory interpretation, not a constitutional decision. And so that would dare the Supreme Court to actually do something and strike it down again. I think that this decision is going to lead to more calls for Supreme Court reform, because it's pretty clear what the political direction of the majority of the court is, and it's quite a partisan direction.
1: You've written that this is the worst Supreme Court ruling in a century. Explain why.
0: Well, when it comes to voting rights, Section 2 was really revolutionary in assuring we could have a more multiracial democracy. And the Supreme Court, by turning the Reconstruction Amendments on their head and making race consciousness, which Congress required in Section 2, something that is constitutionally suspect, what the court is going to do is going to change the nature of political representation in this country, bringing us back to a time well before the passage of the Voting Rights Act amendments in 1982.
1: It's been great having you on, Rick. Thanks so much. That's Professor Rick Hassan of UCLA Law School. Coming up next, James Comey is indicted for a second time. I'm June Grosso, and you're listening to Bloomberg.
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14: We are conducting, I think, a thoughtful way in which to conduct the war in order to save American lives and to reduce the threat in the region, let alone the world. I've given the president a lot of leeway because, again, every president before him recognized the threat but chose different paths. If you remember, not too long ago, President Obama attempted to give the Iranians a lot of money and a lot of opportunity to get into the world economy. And instead, they use these dollars to continue their terrorist activities. And so President Trump has said enough is enough. At this point, I'm giving him the benefit of the doubt. Should the speaker bring this up for a vote, I would gladly vote one way or the other, depending on the facts. But it's something where I think I support the effort in Iran because in the long term, we think it'll be beneficial for not just the region, but also the United States. And let's also not forget that even though we are struggling with higher gas prices, there's some relativity here. If you look at the Obama or Biden years during their presidency, adjusted for inflation today, they'd be $150 a barrel during parts of their presidency. So nothing new there. The second part of that is we're bringing on more oil here in the United States. We're being more self-sufficient. It's too bad we don't have the Keystone Pipeline, of course, that Joe Biden killed. And it's also a fact that we have, of course, going to have new oil coming out of Venezuela. Which will also help offset some of the higher prices we're all struggling with. But this is something I'd love to end quickly. But good policy is good politics, meaning the right thing to do here is to eliminate the threat from Iran.
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1: The Justice Department has indicted former FBI Director James Comey for the second time in 7 months, this time based on an Instagram post from a year ago of seashells on a beach arranged in the numbers 8647. The government claims that amounts to a threat against President Trump, the 47th president. And Trump told reporters this week that Comey's post probably put his life in danger.
17: 86, you know what 86, it's a mob term for kill him, you know? You ever see the movies? 86 him. The mobster says to one of his wonderful associates, 86 him. That means kill him.
1: Comey said at the time of the post that he assumed the numbers reflected a political message, and he deleted the post when he learned some people were interpreting it as a call to violence. The first indictment against him on unrelated false statement and obstruction charges was dismissed by a judge because the interim U.S. attorney had been improperly appointed. Comey says he's innocent of these charges as well.
18: Well, they're back. This time about a picture of seashells on a North Carolina beach a year ago. And this won't be the end of it. But nothing has changed with me. I'm still innocent. I'm still not afraid. And I still believe in the independent federal judiciary. So let's go.
1: It's a bare bones, two-page indictment. And even Republican Senator Tom Tillis said he hopes the Justice Department has more evidence.
19: I searched to the end of the internet last night. I can't find one example where the number 86 had anything to do with any violent threat. So hopefully there's more to it than just the picture in the sand.
1: Joining me is former federal prosecutor Robert Mintz, a partner at Carter & English. Bob, the term 86 is ambiguous. Is it going to be a challenge for prosecutors to prove that this was even a threat?
20: So the first question that any juror or judge is going to ask when they take a look at this case is to focus on what does 8647 mean? You have to go back and take a look at the original derivation of the term 86. And apparently the prevailing view is that it started somehow in the restaurant business, and it really had to do with the fact that an item on the menu was no longer available, or that a customer at a restaurant was going to be asked to leave the restaurant. And it's only recently that it's come up in a political context. One of the most prominent use of the term 86 in the last several years was back in February of 2024, when at the time Representative Matt Gaetz of Florida posted, "We've now 86 McCarthy, McDaniel, McConnell," which was apparently a reference to Kevin McCarthy losing his House speakership, Republican National Committee Chair Ronna McDaniel leaving her role, and Senator Mitch McConnell announcing he would step down as majority leader. So we've seen the term 86 used in a political context, sometimes meaning to get rid of a political leader. Here the government apparently is going to try to convince a jury ultimately that this was a statement by former Director Comey to incite violence against the president. And when he said 8647, he was arguing that the president should be assassinated. That's really the heart of what this prosecution will ultimately be about.
1: And what's the standard of proof here?
20: Yeah, so this is a very high legal standard. In this case, Mr. Comey was charged under a statute that criminalizes the act of knowingly and willfully making any threat to take the life of, to kidnap, or to inflict bodily harm upon the President of the United States. And the second count in the indictment criminalizes making those threats through interstate communications. But the real question is, what did Mr. Comey intend when he posted that Instagram photo? He claims that it was political speech and that he had no intention to do violence or to try to incite anybody else to do violence. So prosecutors here are going to have to overcome not only the common sense definition, but Mr. Comey's outright denial that he intended to threaten the president.
1: Let's talk about possible defenses. Comey's lawyer said, "We look forward to vindicating Mr. Comey and the First Amendment."
20: Well, I think there's going to be a whole host of defenses here. First and foremost, I think, is this First Amendment question, because there is a long history here of the courts interpreting that statute and weighing it against First Amendment rights. The original Supreme Court case of Brandenburg versus Ohio held the constitutional guarantees of free speech and free press don't permit a law to forbid or prescribe advocacy of the use of force or of law violation, except in limited circumstances where the person making a statement is inciting or producing imminent lawless action. In other cases, even more recently, made it even harder to bring these cases. So these types of threat cases are always viewed through the lens of First Amendment rights. And the most recent case, the one that really is the binding precedent right now, set the threshold even higher in 2015. It was actually an opinion written by Justice Roberts, and it concluded that the mindset of the person who made the comment must be considered. It's not enough for the subject of a comment to view it as a threat. The person who made it must have intended it that way. So they have to get inside of Jim Comey's head and try to argue that he intended this as a real threat to the president. And one of the things that's going to be interesting here is when you look at the indictment that's brought, and it's very bare bones. It does not have much information in it at all, but it does cite to certain language which was read before the grand jury if things were done here as they typically are. And the standard that was read to the grand jury was that Mr. Comey knowingly and willfully made a threat to take the life or inflict bodily harm upon the president. And then they talk about the photograph, and they say which a reasonable recipient who was familiar with the circumstances would interpret as a serious expression of intent to do harm to the president of the United States. I expect that one of the first things the defense is going to do is argue that the presentation before the grand jury was tainted, because that standard that I just read was a standard from a case that had been overruled by the more recent case of 2015 that said that you have to look beyond what the reasonable recipient would interpret from those comments. You also have to specifically look at what the speaker meant when they made those comments. I think the defense is going to argue that the grand jury was given improper legal advice, was they were given the improper legal standard when they returned that indictment. So that will certainly be one of the issues that I think we'll see raised by the defense.
1: And Bob, there's that case from 1966 over the draft that really illustrates how the First Amendment interest is weighed in these threat cases.
20: These types of cases, which may appear on their face to be simply threats against the president, could also be viewed as political speech. This very statute was interpreted in a case called Watts versus United States. And in that case, a protester was convicted for saying, if they ever make me carry a rifle, the first man I want to get in my sights is LBJ, a reference to President Johnson at the time. That individual was convicted, but it made its way to the Supreme Court, where the court said that that was political hyperbole rather than a true threat, and thus not within the prohibition of this statute. So it's an example of just how specific and how imminent these threats have to be, and why the courts have at least traditionally looked at this kind of language as political language rather than a call to violence. And in this case, I think it's going to be an uphill battle for prosecutors to prove that this was not political speech, that this was an actual imminent threat made by James Comey against the president.
1: Comey's lawyer told the judge that they're going to challenge the case by claiming a vindictive and selective prosecution. So not only is this the second indictment against Comey, but according to Bloomberg sources, federal prosecutors are pursuing additional charges against Comey for allegedly leaking classified information.
20: They will try to argue that the Justice Department already pursued a case against Mr. Comey less than a year ago, which was ultimately dismissed by a judge based upon the finding that the prosecutor at the time was not properly appointed. So they're going to try to argue that this is just another attempt by the Trump administration to go after one of Mr. Trump's perceived enemies, James Comey, and that there's really no merit to this case, that this case should not have been brought in the first place, and that at best, this is a politically veiled attempt to try to go after Mr. Comey after having failed with the other prosecution.
1: Many commentators have noticed a pattern where Acting Attorney General Todd Blanche, who used to be Trump's personal criminal lawyer, seems to be pushing to bring cases against Trump's perceived political enemies, and they're very thin. For example, the one recently against the Southern Poverty Law Center. Many say he's trying out for the role of Attorney General.
20: Well, he has made statements directly addressing the evidence in the case. He understands what the legal standard is, and he is saying that the government has additional evidence that will prove beyond a reasonable doubt that Mr. Comey intended that photograph as a threat against the president. We haven't seen that evidence yet, but prosecutors have an ethical duty to bring cases only if a reasonable jury could convict based upon that high standard of beyond a reasonable doubt. So just getting the indictment doesn't mean there's enough evidence to ultimately gain a conviction. And that's the situation where prosecutors have to look at the case. And even though they know they could go into a grand jury and get that grand jury to indict based upon the lower legal standard, they have an ethical obligation not to bring the case if they know that the evidence is insufficient for a reasonable jury to convict ultimately on that higher beyond a reasonable doubt standard. At this point, it's hard to see how prosecutors could look at the evidence that's on the record and argue that a reasonable jury could find that Mr. Comey intended this as a threat. There's too much ambiguity in the statement. There's too much ambiguity in terms of his conduct. That in and of itself is reasonable doubt. And on the defense side, that's all you have to show. You just have to show that the government did not prove its case beyond a reasonable doubt. And prosecutors are going to have to come up with additional evidence if they hope to get this case to trial and have any chance of winning.
1: Do you think a judge might dismiss the case before it goes to trial?
20: I do think that's a possibility, and I say that knowing that it is exceedingly rare for judges to dismiss a criminal case before it goes to a jury. All prosecutors have to do is get an indictment properly before a grand jury. The indictment has to allege the elements of the crime, and that is enough to get the case beyond motion practice and in front of a jury. In this case, I think there is a reasonable possibility that a judge is going to look at this. Number one, they're going to look at the legal standard that was included in the indictment. And if that was deficient or misleading or incorrect, that's one basis that this could be dismissed. And then the judge still may look at this case and try to decide if there's enough evidence that a reasonable jury could actually convict.
1: I'm sure the defense is going to act quickly here, as they did last time. Thanks so much, Bob. That's Robert Mintz of McCarter and English. Coming up, Bayer has a tough time at the Supreme Court. I'm June Grosso, and this is Bloomberg.
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21: ABC News, I'm Dave Packer. In a letter sent to House Speaker Mike Johnson, President Trump says that because fighting was terminated, he doesn't need to adhere to a legal 60-day deadline to get congressional approval for the war in Iran.
22: Meanwhile, a new ABC News Washington Post Ipsos poll finds that just 36% of Americans think U.S. military action against Iran was the right thing to do. 61% say it was a mistake.
21: ABC's Jonathan Carl. Passengers reacting after reporting of the imminent collapse of Spirit Airlines. Caleb Uzipi is a disappointed Spirit passenger in Fort Lauderdale.
23: Usually we fly Spirit all the time. Usually it's the best affordable flight. And it's kind of like that reliable car that you have. It always gets you from point A to point B safely.
21: A federal appeals court issued a nationwide order barring the distribution of the abortion pill mifepristone by pharmacies and by mail. President Biden's administration's guidelines had made it easier to access the pill. This is ABC News.
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25: There's a lot of concern from investors that because retail investors are requesting more redemptions than normal, that behavior will feed over to the institutional community. But actually, I think one of the important points to raise is that in institutional funds, there was never the option in the first place to withdraw and have redemptions. And so that capital is very much in drawdown, kind of locked up facilities. And if anything, our conversations with institutional investors would use a disruption in the credit markets as an opportunity to deploy the significant dry powder that they have. I would say the other point that's raised a lot is software. I think it's far too early to write off the entire sector. You know, we're very close in coordination with our equity analysts on kind of their views on this sector. But at a very high level, if there's a disruption in software for private credit, there's also going to be a disruption in software in the syndicated leverage loan market. And there again, private credit is probably in a position to deploy capital into that dislocation like we've seen in other periods of time, like 2022.
3: I'm a risk taker. I'm ready to take some high yield risk, CLOs, leverage loans. How's that part of the market?
25: That part of the market is actually holding in well, although I would say probably since the last time I saw you, a little more cautious on kind of the lower end of that quality spectrum. So we're fine reaching into the high end of high yield. Okay. We would prefer high yield over leveraged loans. You were talking about kind of the path for Fed policy. You know, it is a somewhat of a tailwind if the Fed stays on hold. That's better for the yield backdrop of leveraged loans.
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1: Bayer has faced a tidal wave of litigation alleging that its Roundup weed killer causes cancer and resulting in some stunning multi-billion dollar jury verdicts. In a case before the Supreme Court this week, a jury had awarded a Missouri man $1.25 million after finding that Bayer failed to warn him about possible cancer risks. Bayer argues that federal law bars the lawsuit because U.S. regulators didn't require a cancer warning. Its attorney, former Solicitor General Paul Clement, put it simply.
37: The EPA regulation and the government's brief here makes crystal clear that a registrant cannot change the safety warnings on a pesticide label without approval of the agency. Thus, Missouri law here requires something that not only is not required by federal law, but that federal law doesn't even allow.
1: The questioning during the oral arguments didn't follow the usual ideological lines. For example, when liberal justice Elena Kagan questioned the plaintiff's lawyer Ashley Keller about how these lawsuits for failure to warn could be squared with a provision in federal law requiring uniformity in herbicide labels, and Keller denied that the lawsuit would undercut uniformity, conservative justice Brett Kavanaugh pushed back.
38: Just to be simple-minded about this, Mr. Keller, you have a preemption provision that's labeled uniformity, that's clearly designed to achieve uniformity in labeling. And what uniformity would your regime achieve?
39: Uniformity in law.
40: You think it's uniformity when each state can require different things?
39: I don't think each state can require different things. The law has to be uniform. So if Missouri law was in addition to or different
40: from... The label's illegal in one state and legal in another state. That's uniformity.
1: But Chief Justice John Roberts, a conservative, questioned the notion that states worried about cancer risks should have to wait for the EPA to decide whether to require a label change.
41: Well, it does undermine the uniformity. I appreciate that. On the other hand, if it turns out that they were right, it might have been good if they had an opportunity to do something to call this danger to the attention of the people while the federal government was going through its process.
1: The litigation has already cost Bayer more than $10 billion, and the company is looking for an endgame. My guest is an expert in mass tort litigation, Elizabeth Birch, a professor at the University of Georgia Law School. She's the author of the new book, The Pain Brokers, about a mass tort litigation scam. Beth, this was one of the first cases that went to trial against Bayer, right?
0: Yes. So this was a state court case coming out of Missouri. And, you know, this is one of quite a few verdicts that have been decided against Bayer, although not all of them have gone that way. And at the moment, Bayer is also trying to negotiate a class action settlement in state court, which is ironic for any number of reasons. But, you know, this is one of those pressure points, the idea being, hey, you'd better settle with us in state court. Otherwise, your claims might be diminished in terms of their value if this is a decision that goes our way.
1: Put this into the context of the massive litigation against Bayer. There have been a couple of really eye-popping verdicts of more than $2 billion for a single plaintiff.
0: Yes, there have. So this litigation has been going on for a number of years now. It is centralized in California in front of Judge Chabria at the federal MDL level. There are a number of state court cases that are also pending, and Bayer has really been looking for some sort of end game and way out to this. This is certainly a piece of that in front of the Supreme Court, although, you know, even a win in front of the Supreme Court wouldn't kill all of the lawsuits. It would make them more difficult to proceed, certainly on the failure to warn claims. But the plaintiffs have also brought defective design claims. So this has really been a thorn in the side of Bayer for years now.
1: Tell us about the main issue in this case.
0: Well, the issue that is in front of the Supreme Court right now is a question about preemption. And it is, in some ways, a fairly narrow question of preemption that's based on this Pesticides Act. And it's a question about whether the federal law can preempt state law decisions on failure to warn claims.
1: So Bayer says that the federal law preempts the state law. What's the response of the plaintiff?
0: You know, the plaintiffs are making a number of arguments. I think the one that is most intuitive is that once the EPA approves a particular label, things can happen and things can change. So, you know, in this case, the label was approved more than a decade ago, and there is some evidence that there is a link between glycophosphate, which is the key ingredient in Roundup, and non-Hodgkin's lymphoma that has been at the heart of this controversy for a number of years. The World Health Organization has said that there is a possible carcinogen in glycophosphate. The EPA has been more reluctant to embrace that decision. And so, you know, the big question is, well, what about emerging science? You know, if it turns out that you have a label that's approved many, many years behind, isn't there some sort of responsibility on part of the company to keep up with the science and to continue to warn consumers when there is a change in that science?
1: In all these cases, questions about glycophosphate's connection to cancer are part of the litigation.
0: There is different scientific support on one side versus the other. And this is a question right now in front of the courts about whether there is general causation between exposure to glycophosphate and how much and the development of non-Hodgkin's lymphoma. Again, there's a significant latency period here. It can be, you know, 14, 15 years between the exposure and the development of cancer. So there's all sorts of general causation questions, which is, can glycophosphate cause this particular disease? And then specific causation questions, which is, did it cause this particular plaintiff, non-Hodgkin's lymphoma?
1: And the Trump administration has sort of embraced glycophosphate?
0: You know, it's interesting. So the Trump administration has very much embraced glycophosphate, but it is something that is dividing the Trump base. You know, Robert Kennedy for a number of years actually represented plaintiffs against Monsanto. And a key piece of the Make America Healthy Again is to reduce the use of pesticides like glycophosphate. And so there were a number of protests out in front of the Supreme Court that included MAHA supporters who were protesting against the use of Roundup.
1: So from the oral arguments, it seemed like the justices were divided.
0: Yeah, I mean, they certainly seemed divided, and it didn't fall neatly along conservative liberal lines. So, you know, you had some justices you would have thought might be supportive of Bayer, who in fact were less supportive of Bayer than you might imagine. And then you had a number of the liberal justices who were actually not seeming like they were in favor of Bayer. So it'll be interesting to see what this opinion ultimately yields, because it doesn't have the kind of clear lines that we often expect among these types of hot button issues.
1: And what do you make of the Chief Justice suggesting that states considering new evidence that a product is risky should be allowed to call this danger to the attention of the people?
0: I mean, I think that goes back to, if there is new and emerging evidence, does that mean that the hands of the company are tied, that they can't warn consumers that, hey, you might need to have some sort of personal protective equipment, or, hey, this might have some sort of link to cancer, because the EPA has already sort of put that in place. The flip side of all this is that there is evidence that a number of companies, even in light of old EPA warnings, have changed their own labels. And so, you know, that came up in some of the questioning, saying, well, you know, companies are doing this all the time. Why should it tie the hands of companies if this is what they're doing already? And so that was kind of one of the points of contention that came up.
1: And tell us about questions of uniformity in the law, which Justices Kagan and Kavanaugh quizzed the plaintiff's attorney on.
0: I mean, I think the question is this an instance in which you really want uniformity in the law, and you want uniform law to preempt what the states are doing? And so, you know, if you have California saying you need to warn, we think that there is some sort of link between glycophosphate and non-Hodgkin's lymphoma, does that mean that you have to put a label in California and nowhere else in the United States? Do you have this sort of state-by-state regulatory scheme, or do you have federal preemption in telling you what has to be there? And it seems like there's also this sort of related question of how much can a company do even in the wake of the EPA not requiring it? You know, so can you go ahead and put a label on there saying, hey, we're worried this might cause cancer, even if the EPA doesn't require you to do it?
1: And farm groups filed briefs in support of Bayer, arguing that a uniform standard is better than a patchwork of state rules.
0: I get the sense that the farm community is split. I mean, there were a number of the MAHA supporters who were concerned about farmers and about, you know, farmers' exposure to the use of Roundup. And I think many of the farmers echoed that. The flip side is that, you know, they find that it is a very effective weed killer. And so, you know, this is something that many of them want to continue using. So I don't think there's uniformity in, hey, all farmers want this or all farmers don't want this.
1: Bloomberg Intelligence litigation analyst Holly Fromm said the arguments went poorly for Bayer and changed her view. She now thinks the majority of justices will find state law failure to warn claims are not preempted by federal law, so a loss for Bayer, and consumers can pursue these claims.
0: Yeah, I think it's really hard to say. I don't think the argument was as clearly in favor of Bayer as many people had expected it to be. So in that regard, you know, it was a bit of a blow to Bayer. I think their stock fell. It doesn't mean that it won't ultimately be decided in Bayer's favor, but it didn't go as many people were predicting it would.
1: Could the decision here affect the medical device, cosmetic, and food industries that are governed by laws similar to the one at the center of the Bayer case?
0: You know, it's hard to say without seeing how broadly or how narrowly the Supreme Court decision is written. Traditionally, the Supreme Court has only decided what it has to decide. And, you know, there's this question of, okay, well, if they decide this about the Pesticide Act, what does it say about the Food, Drug, Cosmetic Act, et cetera? Certainly, it would be potentially persuasive in other areas. But again, depending on how broadly or how narrowly written it is, it certainly doesn't carry the day in other acts.
1: Well, it's going to be very interesting to see if the decision cuts across ideological lines as well. Thanks so much, Beth. That's Professor Elizabeth Birch of the University of Georgia Law School. And that's it for this edition of the Bloomberg Law Show. 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
4: From ABC News, I'm Dave Packer. Republicans who had warned that they would force congressional action on President Trump's Iran war let a key deadline pass. Congress required to approve military action within 60 days. The White House maintains a ceasefire has changed the legal status of the conflict. That reasoning isn't sound, says Catherine Yon-Ebert, a war powers expert with the Brennan Center.
5: The Trump administration, for its own part, is arguing that the ceasefire that has existed for the past 2 weeks of April means that the 60-day clock has been paused or even terminated. But there is nothing in the War Powers Resolution's text or design that suggests that the clock can be paused. Instead, that clock ran out on May 1.
4: The writing was on the wall Friday when the federal government denied Spirit Airlines the $500 million loan that the carrier said it needed to stay in business. ABC's Whit Johnson.
6: The airline helped usher in the era of no-frills air travel, charging rock-bottom prices for tickets, but with extra fees for nearly everything else, from bags to seats to snacks. Policies now common across many airlines today. But the company was hit hard in recent years by the COVID pandemic, competition from larger airlines, and most recently the surging price of jet fuel, from about $2.50 a gallon before the war in Iran to more than $4.50 a gallon now.
4: Police have arrested a man they say carried out a deadly bank robbery in Kentucky and then posted references about it on social media. Police believe that Braylon Weaver walked into a U.S. bank branch near Lexington, shot and killed two people, and then ran. ABC's Aaron Katursky.
7: Investigators say the suspect took off in a silver BMW and led police on a chase that reached speeds of 130 miles per hour before he crashed and fled on foot. Weaver was arrested this morning. Detectives say they found a gun in the car.
4: And they say they were able to identify him through two separate social media posts. You're listening to ABC News.
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4: It's Kentucky Derby weekend. ESPN's Marty Smith is at Churchill Downs.
11: The favorite certainly is Renegade, owned by billionaire entrepreneur Mike Rapoli and trained by two-time Kentucky Derby winning trainer Todd Pletcher at 4-1, the morning line favorite. But there's a caveat. Renegade drew the vaunted rail, the one post. No horse has won from that starting position here at Churchill Downs in 40 years. So if Renegade does ultimately win this race, it will run into history for more than one reason.
4: Post time, 6:57 p.m. Eastern. Grapevine, Texas police say a former Chick-fil-A worker is facing charges of theft, money laundering, and evading arrest for allegedly stealing $80,000 from the restaurant. A month after he was fired, police say Keyshawn Jones returned to the Chick-fil-A and used a register to ring up 800 orders of mac and cheese and then refunded them to his credit card. The Trump administration is promoting a new IRA match for low-income Americans who don't have access to an employer-sponsored program. Bankrate financial analyst Stephen Cate says the government will match up to $1,000.
12: They've doubled their money. That's a great start. And when you put that money to work over years and decades, it does add up. And that's really what people need to be doing.
4: It launches in January. The votes are in, and two eaglets of the Big Bear couple, Jackie and Shadow, have been named Luna and Sandy. Dave Packer, ABC News.
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15: Apple is both behind, but not far enough behind that they can't catch up, to your point. And I would just look at very simply is, you know, there's a problem if there was some other competing AI consumer device that was capturing people's attention. We haven't seen that yet. That's an example of a problem. Another example that we know there's a problem, if somehow like the base was starting to drift away for whatever reason, and they've essentially continued to strengthen their underlying base. And, you know, the numbers are quite remarkable. And I think that part of the reason why we've seen this surge over the last three quarters, so iPhone on average has grown at 20% over the last three quarters. The previous basically four years, it grew at an average of just over 1%. So we've seen this big jump up. That's called a super cycle. That's what I would call a super cycle. Super cycles don't last, but the fact that they're able to deliver a super cycle in the face of not having any compelling AI, I think speaks to how they've just become the fabric of consumers' lives. So Scarlett, to kind of bring it all together, I think that they're not so far behind that they can't capitalize on this. And I mean, that's the real question here. Investors are essentially looking past this great guidance in the June quarter. The real question is, like, ultimately, can they take AI and create growth, outsized growth, outside of the super cycle?
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17: I'm Barry Ritholtz. 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My extra special guest this week is Lawrence Calcano. He is the CEO and chairman of iCapital, a fintech platform built to be the operating system for alternative investments and complex products for financial advisors, wealth managers, and banks. The firm offers services on over $1 trillion in client assets for 118,000 financial professionals and 2,100 funds. Previously, he was a partner and managing director at Goldman Sachs, where he co-led the Global Technology Banking Group. Lawrence has been named to the world's most influential decision maker list by the Wall Street Journal, MMI industry leaders, Think Advisors, luminaries, investment news hot list, pretty much every list you can think of. Lawrence Calcano, welcome to Bloomberg.
19: Thanks, Barry. It's great to be here.
17: It's great to have you. I've been looking forward to this for a while. Before we get into your time with iCapital, I want to sort of work back through your career, starting with, you get a bachelor's from Holy Cross and an MBA from Dartmouth Tuck. What was the original career plan?
19: Boy, I don't know that I had one coming out of the gate. My my dad was raised in an orphanage. His dad had died when he was two. And so he was in an orphanage till he was 18. He went into the army, and then he came out, and he had to sort of put himself through school. And so he didn't have a regular sort of path that would sort of lead him to say to me as a teenager, here's the way to do it, you know. And so he was learning and I was learning a little bit. I was a hockey player and I did get recruited to Holy Cross to play hockey. And when I was there, I was an economics major and a theater minor. Spent a lot of time doing theater there as well. And then I went off to Morgan Stanley, and that was a really interesting decision because I was in a professional play and had sort of been asked to be in a second play. Uh-huh. And I had a little bit of a career crisis, if you will, early on.
20: What was the first play?
19: It was

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1: Then went off to Tuck. I visited him. I had an offer to stay on at Morgan as an associate, but decided that after my weekend at Tuck, that would be a good thing for me to kind of stop, reassess, figure out what I wanted to do, and I went off to Tuck.
2: So I have to ask this obvious question. There's a whole industry helping students figure out which is the right schools for them, their first school, their safety schools, their reach. It's a whole side industry. You applied to one MBA school.
1: I applied to one MBA school. And part of the reason for that is I had accepted the job to become an associate. And I went off to the visit, as I mentioned. And I just had this sort of feeling like I was making the wrong decision.
2: Mm-hmm.
1: I just staying was the I loved Morgan. It was a fantastic firm. But I just had this sort of sense that maybe that wasn't sort of the right thing to do, and going off to business school for 2 years would be the right decision.
2: Uh-huh.
1: And I loved it. I mean, it was an incredible 2 years. I'm on the board of Tuck.
2: But why just apply to one school? If you're deciding, hey, this path isn't exactly how I want to get an MBA, if you're applying to Dartmouth, you could apply to Stern, to Columbia, to wherever.
1: Yeah.
2: Why only one school?
1: You know, I just was sort of wrapped with it. You know, I went up there. It's a small school. Mm-hmm. When I was there, there were 160 or so in the class. It's very focused on team, you know, study groups and teamwork and so forth. And it's hard to say. I just felt really like it was the right place for me. And, you know, I wasn't too worried about it. If I didn't get in, I was going to become an associate at Morgan Stanley. So it wasn't like I had, you know, it was putting all your eggs in one basket, so to speak.
2: Huh. Really, really interesting. How did you end up at Goldman Sachs? Was that at while you were in business school or afterwards?
1: Yeah. So when I went to business school, I sort of said to myself, I'm going to think about all the different things I can do. And after about, you know, 2 months, I said to myself, you know what? I really did like finance a lot and I want to go back there. So I applied for summer internships and had a few offers.
2: More than one?
1: I did. I applied to all the summer internships, and obviously coming out of Morgan Stanley was pretty helpful to my candidacy.
2: Sure.
1: Ended up getting an offer to be a summer associate at Goldman, which I took, and was fortunate and pleased to have an offer to come back on post-graduation, which I did, and spent obviously a long time there and you know, had a very, very good experience there.
2: So I'm really curious. They're such large and yet such different firms. What was the culture differences like? What did you learn from each?
1: Yeah, so they are different. And both, by the way, you know, there are a lot of different ways to skin the cat, right?
2: Mm-hmm.
1: You know, Goldman had a very team-oriented culture. And I think Morgan Stanley does too. But Goldman, it's sort of right there in front of you. You know, they've got 14 business principles, the first of which is our clients come first. By the way, you think about what are the things you learned early on in your career. There were several things from that experience that really stuck with me, starting with business principle number one, your client's interests always come first. And then secondly, broadly, just the importance of working as a team.
2: Mm-hmm.
1: And I, you know, my wife used to make fun of me because I would be in the office early. And if there were a party or some social event, I was always the last to leave. And she would say to me, dude, you don't have to actually be there till the end. But it was just, I loved it so much. And it, you know, I just thought that camaraderie was so, it was powerful, you know, smart from a business perspective, but mostly as a person, it was just fun. Mm-hmm. I mean, it was really fun being in that group of folks.
2: So you end up co-leading Goldman's global technology banking group. Was your focus on tech and financial technology deliberate, or did that just evolve organically over time?
1: It just evolved. I was a generalist in corporate finance. It was then called global finance, actually.
2: Mm-hmm.
1: And my Morgan Stanley friends used to make fun of me and call it intergalactic finance. But it was global finance. And I did that as a generalist for a couple of years. And then I was asked to start the East Coast Tech Group, which I did.

0: This is mid to late 90s?
1: This is early 90s.
0: Early.
1: I was a third-year associate.
0: Mm-hmm.
1: And I did it, and it was great. It was sort of late 92, early 93. And, you know, we started to win some business. And as you recall, the internet started to really kick in with Netscape's IPO in 95. And we went from having a really good business to being on fire and drinking, you know, from a fire hose, given all that was going on with the internet.
0: Huh, really, really fascinating. So you're there right through the dot-com boom and bust, probably the most transformative technology of the last 30 years, at least before AI. What did that teach you about how capital markets operate, the way investors behave? That had to be a wildly instructive era.
1: It was wildly instructive. And, you know, it was all happening so quickly. And as you recall, people were trying to figure out, how do we even value these companies, you know? But there was one thing we had a great team of folks, the research team, the salespeople, the bankers, we all worked really well together. And we would go out and we'd sort of make presentations to potential clients. And we'd always talk about where we saw the market going. Apart from valuation, so what did we think the adoption was going to look like? And we had these, what then was viewed as wild assumptions about internet adoption. You know, at the time, people were afraid to put their card numbers in a computer, you know, anything, right? But what happened was, for a while, the valuations sort of kept pace and at times exceeded the sort of hysteria, if you will. But even though the valuations came back at the end of sort of mid 01, the internet valuations came down, mid 02, the Comtech valuations came down. The reality of what was happening was even wilder, if you will, than what our projections suggested, i.e. the adoption rate of the internet and how it would fundamentally change people's lives, the way they bought things, the way they reviewed things, the way they communicated with each other. It was so powerful. And, you know, we saw that wave, you saw the communications equipment wave, now we're obviously looking at a different wave. And for me, there are several, like, massive lessons there, one of which is you're never safe. When I started, the big technology companies were called DEC and Wang. You remember those companies?
0: Oh, sure.
1: Yeah, probably most
0: Wang,
1: of your...
0: Wang Computer... not Wang who owned Computer Associates, Wang Computers.
1: Wang Computers, yep. Not Charles Wang.
0: Right.
1: That's right. So those companies all got replaced, you know, first by client server. Then a lot of the client server companies got displaced with the internet. And now you're seeing another interesting potential risk of displacement. And I think one of the big things is you cannot be afraid of new changes in technology waves. You've got to adopt it. You can't, by the way, some companies, if you remember back when Amazon was growing and, you know, many of the borders, the bookstores, the music stores, et cetera, you know, hope is not a strategy, right?
0: Right.
1: You can't hope this is going to go away. You got to adopt it, even if it means you got to change your business. Even if it means your business model has got to sort of change and maybe your margins aren't going to be the same as what they were, you've got to adopt to new technology. Now, the one thing I would say is this always takes a little longer than people think. You know, it's not like you snap your fingers. The hype is always ahead of the reality. I think there's a little of that right now. But AI is a massively important trend. We're spending a lot of money on it, as are lots of companies. But I think you've got to be willing to sort of adopt or run the risk of dying.
0: Coming up, we continue our conversation with Lawrence Calcano, CEO and chairman of iCapital, discussing how he built the firm out to a $1 trillion platform. I'm Barry Ritholtz. 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
11: There's a lot of concern from investors that because retail investors are requesting more redemptions than normal, that behavior will feed over to the institutional community. But actually, I think one of the important points to raise is that in institutional funds, there was never the option in the first place to withdraw and have redemptions. And so that capital is very much in drawdown, kind of locked up facilities. And if anything, our conversations with institutional investors would use a disruption in the credit markets as an opportunity to deploy the significant dry powder that they have. I would say the other point that's raised a lot is software. I think it's far too early to write off the entire sector. You know, we're very close in coordination with our equity analysts on kind of their views on this sector. But at a very high level, if there's a disruption in software for private credit, there's also going to be a disruption in software in the syndicated leverage loan market. And there again, private credit is probably in a position to deploy capital into that dislocation like we've seen in other periods of time, like 2022.
12: I'm a risk taker. I'm ready to take some high yield risk, CLOs, leverage loans. How's that part of the market?
11: That part of the market is actually holding in well, although I would say probably since the last time I saw you, a little more cautious on kind of the lower end of that quality spectrum. So we're fine reaching into the high end of high yield. Okay. We would prefer high yield over leveraged loans. You were talking about kind of the path for Fed policy. You know, it is a somewhat of a tailwind if the Fed stays on hold. That's better for the yield backdrop of leveraged loans.
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13: I'm Barry Ritholtz. You're listening to Masters in Business on Bloomberg Radio. My extra special guest this week is Lawrence Calcano. He is the chairman and chief executive officer of iCapital, where he has been helping to build the firm since 2013. They now service over $1 trillion in client assets on behalf of advisors and other professionals. So what led you to move from Goldman to helping to build and lead iCapital?
12: Well, the real story is I left in 07, mm-hmm. and with one of my former partners, we were going to start a technology buyout fund. You may remember there were some events in 07 and 08 that were not too pleasant.
13: Don't really recall.
12: Something like the GFC.
13: Kind of blurry. Oh, that.
12: Yeah, it reminds me of the Leslie Nielsen joke in Airplane. I picked a bad month to stop sniffing glue. So there was a little of that. We went off to start a private equity fund in the middle of the GFC.
13: So you should have started a distressed asset fund.
12: Probably. Perfect. We weren't smart enough to figure that out. But so we put that in pause and, it was a little bit of an unplanned cleansing in a sense that I coached my kids' football teams and lacrosse teams and, you know, I worked kind of from home and it was actually very exciting. Did a few entrepreneurial things. But then with a great group of folks, we looked at what was happening in the independent space. Mm-hmm. Space you obviously know quite well. We saw a lot of firms, a lot of advisors sort of going off and starting their own firms. And that trend was significant. There were, you know, hundreds of billions or early trillions of dollars that were now being managed by these independent RIAs. And one of the things that we looked at was almost by definition, the biggest firms, the firms who were leaving were the firms with the largest asset bases and generally speaking, the largest clients. And those clients typically invested in alts. And so as we thought about it, we thought...
13: Meaning like family offices, ultra high net worth.
12: Yeah. Like think about some of your clients and what types of products they're interested in buying. So when you leave, the wirehouses did a phenomenal job and still do of providing outstanding products, support services. They do a great job. And so when somebody leaves to be independent, they don't have a platform. So we felt like we could create a platform to help advisors have access to alts in the right way. And it's different because at that moment in time, there was no technology. Investing in alts was a highly manual process.
13: To a large degree, for a lot of firms, it still is. It doesn't seem like the various funds all play well together.
12: Yeah, I think there's a big, and we'll come back to this experience point, but we felt like firms that were independent really needed a technology chassis. They needed access to product. They needed education, diligence, and they needed a technology platform. We felt like we could build that, you know, end to end, not just the diligence or not just, you know, fund sales or whatever. It was the whole end-to-end solution. And we started to build that out and we realized that, you know, it was something that clients really needed. The other really interesting thing that we found out along the way, and I would say this was not a pivot as much as an expansion, we had assumed that the wirehouses had absolutely everything they need because they knew every manager in the world. They had close relationships. What they didn't really have at the time was much technology. They had a lot of people who were doing a great job serving advisors,
13: right,
12: but they didn't have technology. And so we felt like we could offer them a full technology platform. And we basically sort of rethought our role, if you will, in the ecosystem to be one where, you know, we were going to serve advisors. Wherever and however they choose to, however they chose to practice, we wanted to be able to serve them end to end. And that's allowed us, I think, to be able to serve advisors at the wirehouses, advisors who are RIAs or at IBDs, and really help create a great experience for them and for their clients.
13: Huh, really, really fascinating. How should a traditional 60-40 investor thinking about some allocation to private equity or private credit, how do they access your platform? Is it directly through their advisor. Tell us what the process is like.
14: Yeah, it's very much an advisor business. We are very focused on helping financial advisors serve their clients. It's not a B2C model. It's a B2B2C model. And so really all the clients at iCapital are advisors, you know, and or obviously the GPs that are trying to reach those advisors. And so for financial advisors, if they're large, we can build a whole white label capability for them so they can, in effect, have an operating system to run their alts, structured investments, or annuities business, as well as the data aggregation that they have to do for clients with information that's everywhere. For advisors that are maybe a little smaller, that don't have sort of a persistent need, they can come to our marketplace and see a menu of hundreds of funds where they can avail themselves of those funds for their clients. Huh,
13: really, really interesting. So I like the description of iCapital as the world's alternative investment marketplace for advisors and wealth managers. When you joined in 2013, what problem were you trying to solve?
14: Yeah, we were trying to help the advisors who had left, as I mentioned, left their homes to start off their new businesses. And we felt like we could actually create for them an investment platform to allow them to be able to service their clients, you know, consistent with how they had previously served them.
13: So the part of the problem we've seen with alternatives over the years, they all seem to be a slightly different widget. They don't all fit on a platform easily, especially you have to onboard the assets and align the capital with it. You have to go through subscription documents and capital calls and custodian and performance reporting and then all the analytics. They all seem to be a little different and it's a big lift. How have you addressed this issue at iCapital?
14: So we think technology is essential to actually creating an experience that allows you to deal with all of those things effectively and in a way that will be encouraging to you to do the business with your clients where it makes sense. So everything from what happens before you make any decisions, education, maybe you as an advisor on the asset class, maybe education for your client, the tools to help you build the portfolio, research to help you learn about funds. And then once you've worked with the client and develop a portfolio perspective, tools to help you subscribe, and then automation to help you manage all the things that happen post-investment, capital calls, distribution, redemptions, transfers, reporting, et cetera, and help create an experience that as an advisor will give you time back to serve the client and spend time with the client. We feel very strongly about going through advisors because we feel like, you know, there's so much about a client that an advisor will know that a platform will never really be able to know. You know, what is their real feeling towards illiquidity? You know, I think one of the issues the industry is dealing with today is the question of illiquidity and people's expectations about that. Advisors have a better perspective and a deeper perspective on how a client really feels about that. So we want to make sure we're partnered with advisors in bringing the solution to the market.
13: So I'm glad you brought that up because every time there's some issue with illiquidity, it seems that people don't seem to really understand what a lockup means. It should be fairly self-explanatory. We saw this a couple of years ago with BREIT, where which part of 7-year lockup was confusing to you? It's always, and I know what happened in 2022, the Fed raised rates and people thought, hey, let's get out of illiquid real estate before the marks reflect the reality of pricing relative to rates. But that's not how private investments work. How do you educate investors and their advisors as to what illiquidity means?
14: So look, I think it is a journey. There's no one answer to that question. And by the way, we spend a ton of time and energy on education, and as do most of the GPs in our system. When you look at the documents around some of these funds, it isn't on page 98 in small print. The sort of liquidity rules, if you will, are on the front page, right? So it's, you know, I think the reality is people want to hear what they want to hear,
13: right?
14: These are illiquid securities, whether illiquid investments, whether they're wrapped as a 3C7 private fund, which are clearly illiquid, or they're wrapped in an evergreen wrapper, you know, registered fund, the underlying investments are still illiquid. Right. Now, some are shorter duration than others. Private credit is shorter duration than private equity or real estate. But the fact is that private credit investment is still an illiquid investment. The problem, I think, is when they get wrapped in a wrapper that says you can sell up to or redeem up to 5%, it confuses people. It confuses people, and I think when the industry uses terms like semi-liquid, it's really, I don't even know what that means, semi-liquid.
15: I always think of that 5% gate as the widows and orphans clause. If somebody is suddenly no longer a suitable investor for this due to the person who made the investment passed away, now the wife and kids can get out of it. It shouldn't be, oh, I could sell 5% a quarter for as long as I want.
14: People should buy these, make these investments because they think they're going to provide, you know, medium to long-term positive impact in their portfolio. If you're buying it to get return this quarter or next quarter, it's probably not the right investment. I'm not a financial advisor, but you need to buy these things with the right duration in your mind, mm-hmm. and that's not a short one. The products do provide what I think of as liquidity features, opportunities if things change in your life to potentially either redeem all of it if there's not a big queue, or redeem up to 5% if you need to. I think that's a flexibility and a liquidity feature in the wrapper, but it doesn't mean that the product is liquid. And, mm-hmm. and people should invest thinking that these products are going to solve an investment need they have that's medium to long term, not short term.
15: Coming up, we continue our conversation with Lawrence Calcano, CEO and chairman of iCapital, discussing the state of private markets today.
14: I think one of the issues for the industry is around data management. When you think about, we live in an ecosystem. When we first started the company, people used to say to me, oh, you guys are so disruptive. And I would always sort of very politely correct them and say, we're not trying to be disruptive. We're trying to be enabling.
15: I'm Barry Ritholtz. You're listening to Masters in Business on Bloomberg Radio.

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1: ABC News, I'm Dave Packard. Congress is required to approve President Trump's military action in Iran within 60 days. But the White House now maintains the ceasefire has changed the legal status of the conflict. Catherine Jan Ebride, a war powers expert with the Brennan Center, says that's not the way it works.
2: President Trump needed to secure congressional authorization before even launching the war. But now that the war is past 60 days, it is unambiguously unlawful.
1: Meanwhile, a new ABC News Washington Post Ipsos poll finds that just 36% of Americans think U.S. military action against Iran was the right thing to do. 61% say it was a mistake. A Louisiana appeals court issuing a nationwide order blocking telehealth distribution of abortion pill mifepristone. The case is bound for the Supreme Court. Police have arrested a man they say carried out a deadly bank robbery in Kentucky. They say Braylon Weaver walked into a U.S. bank branch near Lexington, shot and killed two people, and then ran. This is ABC News.
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4: On the latest Balance of Power podcast, we talk with Republican Congressman Mike Haradopoulos of Florida about the role Congress should play when it comes to the war with Iran.
5: We are conducting, I think, a thoughtful way in which to conduct the war in order to save American lives and to reduce the threat in the region, let alone the world. I've given the president a lot of leeway because, again, every president before him recognized the threat but chose different paths. If you remember, not too long ago, President Obama attempted to give the Iranians a lot of money and a lot of opportunity to get into the world economy. And instead, they use these dollars to continue their terrorist activities. And so President Trump has said enough is enough. At this point, I'm giving him the benefit of the doubt. Should the speaker bring this up for a vote, I would gladly vote one way or the other, depending on the facts. But it's something where I think I support the effort in Iran because it, in the long term, we think it'll be beneficial for not just the region, but also the United States. And let's also not forget that even though we are struggling with higher gas prices, there's some relativity here. If you look at the Obama or Biden years during their presidency, adjusted for inflation today, they'd be $150 a barrel during parts of their presidency. So nothing new there. The second part of that is we're bringing on more oil here in the United States. We're being more self-sufficient. It's too bad we don't have the Keystone Pipeline, of course, that Joe Biden killed. And it's also a fact that we have, of course, going to have new oil coming out of Venezuela. Which will also help offset some of the higher prices we're all struggling with. But this is something I'd love to end quickly. But good policy is good politics, meaning the right thing to do here is to eliminate the threat from Iran.
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34: I'm Barry Ritholtz. You're listening to Masters in Business on Bloomberg Radio. My extra special guest this week is Lawrence Calcano. He is the chairman and chief executive officer of iCapital, where he has been helping to build the firm since 2013. So let's talk a little bit about the demand for this product. We've seen, at least on the institutional side, flows into alts now exceeding $1 trillion a year. As that scales, what do you think are some of the challenges and bottlenecks for advisors to allocate more to privates?
0: So I think education is still a very important issue for advisors. And if you think about where we are, a lot of the advisors in the mix have been doing it for a while. There's still a lot of advisors who haven't really gotten into these products yet. And so they're going to need more education, point one. Point two, how they invest is probably going to be different. So for example, a lot of advisors use models with respect to their liquid portfolios. Mm-hmm. We believe that models will be a very important way in which people invest in alternatives. And that might mean models of just alternatives that get married to an otherwise liquid portfolio, or models that include both liquid and illiquid investments together. We have brought both those types of products in partnerships with some managers into the market, as well as partnerships with the infrastructure players. But I think models will represent an important way in which advisors allocate client assets to alternatives.
34: So I've been hearing more and more about interest overseas in a global alternative platform. What do you think is driving the demand internationally versus what's driving the demand here? Is it the same thing, or is it a sort of different approach?
0: I think it's the same thing. There, you know, the adoption's a little bit behind the U.S. adoption. On our platform, you know, in the alt space, we have over $65 billion of alternatives allocated from investors who live outside of the United States. We half of our 20 offices are outside the United States. We think it's a really important growth area for the market and our business. But I think a lot of the same things that drive advisors to introduce these products to clients, potential for incremental return, portfolio diversification, et cetera, are the same types of things that drive international interest as well.
34: So let's talk a little bit about end-to-end technology. I know this is more than just a menu of alternative funds. Tell us a little bit about your whole tech stack and what it provides for any of your clients.
0: So I think a lot of what people want help with out of the gate is just, how do you build these portfolios? And we talked about education, but how do you build the portfolio? How do you construct portfolios that help match what an advisor's, what a client's goals and objectives are? So we've built technology to do that, which include all structured investments, annuities, along with all the liquid products that they might need. And then the ability, you know, one of the things we've tried to do as an organization is not only build an end-to-end solution out for alts, but do the same thing for structured investments, because those are important products for advisors and clients, as well as annuities and insurance. And what's happening in the market today, which I think is a really interesting and ongoing trend, is people are sort of looking at the different types of wrappers. They could be ETF wrappers, insurance wrappers, et cetera, you know, wrapped around things like hedge funds or private equity funds, credit funds, et cetera. And so being able to help advisors think about how the products should be structured, how could they address client needs, is a really important part of what we're doing. And then, as I mentioned earlier, just being able to automate the whole workflow is really critical. I'll make one other point as it relates to tech, and that is, I think one of the issues for the industry is around data management. When you think about, we live in an ecosystem. When we first started the company, people used to say to me, you guys are so disruptive. And I would always sort of very politely correct them and say, we're not trying to be disruptive. We're trying to be enabling. You know, there are a lot of infrastructure players out there that we're trying to help sort of achieve their goals. We're not trying to, like Amazon did to Borders, we're not trying to push them out of business. We're trying to enable them to participate. And I think one of the things that has to happen now in the industry is all the different big constituents have to work together to help support clients. That means administrators, transfer agents, custodians, firms like iCapital, advisors, GPs, we all work together. And I think if we can get all of our systems to be better connected, things like tokenization and blockchain will help with that. It'll end up paying huge dividends for the advisor and for the end client.
34: So it's funny, you mentioned disruptive. In 2013, there was nothing to disrupt. It was just a series of private offerings and nothing really No umbrella, no platform that really pulled everything together.
0: That's right. It was really a green field, which is why I say we're sort of enabling, not disruptive. And the truth is that, you know, we're still scratching the surface. I mean, BCG does a report every year and they look at global wealth. So last year, late in December, they put out a report that said there's $153 trillion in wealth owned by individuals. Okay. That's a huge number. It rivals the size of the institutional market. So there is a massive number of dollars that today, you know, in the U.S., I think the estimates are something like 2.5% allocated to alts. Outside the United States, it's even less. There's a significant amount of wealth that is going to be looking to build even more sophisticated portfolios. So tools, technology, AI, tokenization, all of these things have to evolve to create a great experience for advisors and clients to make the best decisions they can in the asset allocation world.
34: Huh, really interesting. So let's stay with technology and innovation. You guys have built a number of fairly innovative technologies. You've bought, you've partnered. What is the calculus like? How do you decide whether you're going to buy something, build something, or just partner with a provider in the space to build out the platform?
0: It's a combination of things. It's time to market. It's culture. You know, everything that we have purchased, we've made 24 acquisitions. Everything that we've purchased, we've integrated. And to me, that's really important, because if the goal is to provide an integrated solution for advisors and GPs, if you don't integrate the things you buy, you're not really doing that, point one. And point two, if the people who join aren't integrated, then it doesn't work either, right? It's not just about technology. It's actually more about the people. And so spending a lot of time on culture and trying to figure out how do you bring things together, how do you create what I often refer to as one-eye capital, is really critical. And I would say as time has evolved, you know, I was always very focused on culture from the very start when we were a couple of people. It's even more important than ever, and it probably continues to occupy a very significant percentage of my time in trying to get people working together, put people in the right seats for them to be successful, and creating simple ideas that people can rally around. I mentioned this earlier. Clients come first. What is it we need to do to help our clients succeed? And everything we do, we have to do together. Those two things are really unifying to our culture.
34: So you guys did a big capital raise in 2025 that valued you at a pretty substantial multi-billion dollar level. What are you looking at for further raises? How are you deploying that sort of capital? Is it just build, and eventually you become the biggest player in the space?
0: So we've announced a couple of acquisitions since then. We're about to close our acquisition of Hexure. Mm-hmm. Hexure provides an e-app for annuities. So as I mentioned before, kind of the complete verticals. So that helps us complete our annuities vertical. So M&A will continue to be, you know, important sort of use of cash. And we continue to sort of actively look at what's out there. We continue to grow organically, but the model is self-financing, so we don't need outside capital to run our business. I'm a believer, though, when you think about, we talked about the duration of these assets. When we talk to financial advisors have to know that we're financed to be around for a long time. And so we've tried to finance ourselves in a way that our partners can look at us and say, they're going to be here to support me. And so a lot of it is just making sure we have a strong balance sheet to support our clients.
34: It's always interesting when we see these big private entities go public in the alternative and private space. How do you think about that? How do you think about, you know, the Blackstones and Carlyles of the world and Apollos and whoever else?
0: Well, look, I think, you know, going public allows firms to have access to capital, to have, you know, growth, you know, leverage their growth. Provide sort of secondary markets, if you will, for employees and other mm-hmm. investors. You know, I think, you know, for us, we spend very little time actually thinking about that, other than wanting to make sure we run the company with the discipline of a public company. Mm-hmm. We get our quarterly reports turned around, our monthly reports by the second day of every month, quarterly reports by the third day of the new quarter. And we turn the year end results in a fast period of time as well. And so, you know, the process of being public creates some disciplines that we want to make sure we have, but it's not, you know, it's not something we're that focused on. There's two sides to every coin. Mm-hmm. You know, when you go public and the stock is going up, everyone's really excited and everyone's really happy. When you go public and you have massive corrections, which we live through pretty regularly, I'd say, and the stock goes down, now you've got to deal with the opposite of motivation. There's concern and so forth. And so you've got to make sure your employees aren't staring at the, I was going to say Quotron, but only you and I would know what that means.
34: You know, it's so funny. I had a buddy whose firm got bought by Yahoo in 96. And he was telling me in 99, people just refreshing the screen constantly. That's all they did.
0: It's so, I think there's an element to it that's super unproductive. So that's why we're in no rush to do that. You know, we want to make sure, as I said, we have a strong balance sheet, strong capital structure. You know, equity is an important part of our compensation for everybody. You know, 100% of the employees have stock at iCapital. To me, that's a big cultural point in terms of bringing people together. But you need to, if you're going to provide that as part of someone's compensation, there needs to be some opportunity for people to get some liquidity. So over our history, we've provided four such opportunities for people to get a little liquidity. And as long as we stay private, we'll continue to try to find a way. It's limited, of course, but we try to find a way for people to get some liquidity from their equity holdings.
34: Really interesting. Thank you, Lawrence, for being so generous with your time. We have been speaking with Lawrence Calcano, CEO and Chairman of iCapital. If you enjoy this conversation, well, check out any of the 650 we've done over the past 12 years. You can find those at iTunes, Apple, Spotify, Bloomberg, wherever you get your favorite podcasts. I'm Barry Ritholtz. You've been watching Masters in Business on Bloomberg Radio.

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2: From ABC News, I'm Dave Packer. In a letter sent to House Speaker Mike Johnson, President Trump says that because fighting was terminated, he doesn't need to adhere to a legal 60-day deadline to get congressional approval for the war in Iran. More from ABC's Jonathan Curran.
3: When I asked him about gas prices, he made it clear he doesn't think the war is over.
4: When the war ends, gasoline prices are going to tumble.
3: And just yesterday, the president met with CENTCOM Commander Admiral Brad Cooper to discuss the next steps in the war.
4: We just had a conversation with Iran. Let's see what happens, but I would say that I am not happy.
3: Meanwhile, a new ABC News Washington Post Ipsos poll finds that just 36% of Americans think U.S. military action against Iran was the right thing to do. 61% say it was a mistake.
2: Passengers reacting after reporting by the Wall Street Journal of the imminent collapse of Spirit Airlines. Caleb Uzippi is a disappointed Spirit passenger in Fort Lauderdale.
5: Usually we fly Spirit all the time. Usually it's the best affordable flight. And it's like, it's kind of like that reliable car that you have. It always gets you from point A to point B safely.
2: The budget airline filed for bankruptcy twice and has been saddled with high jet fuel prices. A major ruling on a popular abortion drug.
6: A federal appeals court issued a nationwide order barring the distribution of the abortion pill mifepristone by pharmacies and by mail. The court temporarily blocked Biden administration guidelines that had made it easier to access the pill. Mifepristone is used in nearly two-thirds of abortions in the U.S. and for early miscarriage care. This ruling is effective immediately, and it could be blocked by the Supreme Court at a later date.
2: ABC's Rihanna Nally. Police have arrested a man they say carried out a deadly bank robbery in Kentucky and then posted references about it on social media. A body found in Tampa Bay identified as a second missing University of South Florida doctoral student from Bangladesh. Motive unknown. 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
8: 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Learn more about BRICS, industry leaders, and their market predictions for the future, along with what you might expect to see in terms of precious metal performance in the weeks and months ahead. Message and data rates may apply.
2: Prosecutors say 16 people have been indicted for the theft of over 250 cars and auto parts in the Bronx. The chief of the New Jersey Transit Organization says commuters shouldn't pay for higher World Cup travel, justifying a $150 train ticket.
9: Getting 40,000 fans to and from 8 World Cup games is expensive, says New Jersey Transit CEO Chris Calori.
10: We have to incur extraordinary security costs, extraordinary labor costs, and extraordinary infrastructure costs.
9: He said a Taylor Swift fan paying $12.90, the usual price of a round-trip ticket, gets an 80% subsidy.
10: If I did the exact same thing for the World Cup fans this year, we would have to subsidize them by 92%.
9: MetLife Stadium will host 8 games, including the final. Brian Clark, ABC News.
2: Maybe the third time will be the charm. President Trump has nominated Dr. Nicole Sapphire to be the country's next Surgeon General, his third nominee this term. ABC medical contributor Dr. Alok Patel thinks she'll have an easier nomination process.
11: She has gone on the record and said that she supports vaccines. She said the MMR vaccine is effective and it does not cause autism, which is a deviation from Casey Means, who wouldn't directly say that in the Senate Health Committee.
2: Means didn't have enough votes as the last Surgeon General nominee. The first nominee pulled their name. New satellite images from NASA demonstrate how Mexico City is sinking by about a half an inch or more each month. Dave Packer, ABC News.
12: This is a Bloomberg Money Minute. Looks like some of us older game players are giving the toy industry a boost. So says Hasbro CEO Chris Cox, who described the toy market as a tale of two cities. There's the hit-driven kid business, but also...
13: I think the companies that are focused on gamified, entertainment-driven, multi-purchase, multi-generational play, something we call Gem Square, or a lot of people use shorthand for kidults, they're really thriving.
12: Part of the reason is Hasbro's collector and adult-oriented businesses tend to not be tariff exposed.
13: You know, Magic the Gathering, the majority of the product that we sell in the U.S. is printed in the U.S., so there's no tariffs associated with it.
12: Meanwhile, digital games are also made and published domestically. Cox says going forward, he'll be focusing even more on video games and the collector card game Magic the Gathering. Revenue from Magic the Gathering more than doubled in the fourth quarter. Karen Moscow, Bloomberg Radio.
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16: There's a lot of concern from investors that because retail investors are requesting more redemptions than normal, that behavior will feed over to the institutional community. But actually, I think one of the important points to raise is that in institutional funds, there was never the option in the first place to withdraw and have redemptions. And so that capital is very much in drawdown, kind of locked up facilities. And if anything, our conversations with institutional investors would use a disruption in the credit markets as an opportunity to deploy the significant dry powder that they have. I would say the other point that's raised a lot is software. I think it's far too early to write off the entire sector. You know, we're very close in coordination with our equity analysts on kind of their views on this sector. But at a very high level, if there's a disruption in software for private credit, there's also going to be a disruption in software in the syndicated leverage loan market. And there again, private credit is probably in a position to deploy capital into that dislocation like we've seen in other periods of time, like 2022.
15: I'm a risk taker. I'm ready to take some high yield risk, CLOs, leverage loans. How's that part of the market?
16: That part of the market is actually holding in well, although I would say probably since the last time I saw you, a little more cautious on kind of the lower end of that quality spectrum. So we're fine reaching into the high end of high yield. Okay. We would prefer high yield over leveraged loans. You were talking about kind of the path for Fed policy. You know, it is a somewhat of a tailwind if the Fed stays on hold. That's better for the yield backdrop of leveraged loans.
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18: 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Today, I'm speaking with the novelist Amitav Ghosh.
19: Writing, living in this world, you know, very strange things happen in this world. Very, very strange, inexplicable things. And that's what the beauty and miraculousness of this world consists in.
18: Amitav Ghosh, novelist and interpreter of worlds, real and imagined. Do you have to work hard to separate yourself from the real world when you're writing a novel like this one?
19: Yes, I really have to create a kind of little bubble of tranquility in order to be able to write. And that's becoming harder and harder. Before, we were writing about the planetary crisis. But now we are in a circumstance where we have to write from within the crisis.
18: From Bloomberg Weekend, this is the Michelle Hussein Show. I'm Michelle Hussein. Many years ago, I read a book called The Glass Palace. It's a sweeping family story set across Burma, India, and Malaya from the 19th century. And it really drew me into those places and those times. The writer was Amitav Ghosh. It wasn't his first novel, but it was, I think, his breakthrough one. And since then, he has developed a global following, often for fiction that is deeply researched. You know somehow as you read that he's been immersed in learning enough to set a context, to prepare a canvas for his characters. sometimes he's used that knowledge for both novels and non-fiction. There's a trilogy of his, for example, that set around the colonial era opium trade, and that also inspired a non-fiction book about the history of that business. Similarly, he's written novels set in the fragile ecosystem of coastal Bangladesh and eastern India, and that too has led to essays on climate threats. So he's always moved between these spaces, but his latest book, Ghost Eye, takes that to a different level because there is something otherworldly about it. You'll hear him explain

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1: Very strange sorts of perceptions of things. Odd things would happen around her. And one day when she was in hospital, literally in front of my eyes, she had a near-death experience, you know. And watching that, watching her describe what she was seeing on the other side, it really unlocked something for me.
2: What did she actually say? What did she articulate?
1: You know, the first thing she did was that she literally said goodbye to me. And my wife was there too. And she said goodbye in the same way and in the same tone that she used to say goodbye to me when I was going off to boarding school. And then her head sort of snapped back and she began to toss her head from side to side. And she was telling me in Bengali what she was seeing. There was a light. There were people coming towards her, very welcoming figures. And she was not at all afraid. These are all classic near-death experience.
2: People calling you.
1: That's right. And then suddenly, you know, a doctor came in and gave her this injection. And, you know, so she sort of came out of it. But, you know, the first thing she said when she came out of it is, "Why did you bring me back? I wanted to go. It was my time."
2: You've put that in the book.
1: I have.
2: There's
1: yes.
2: a scene exactly like
1: That's
2: that
1: right.
2: in the book. So it
1: That's
2: obviously
1: right.
2: stayed with you. And
1: oh, yeah, very much.
2: I mean, it does sound like an extraordinary thing to have experienced.
1: It was, yes. And as I said, it suddenly unlocked things, you know, in my brain. And I suddenly began to realize that, you know, writing, living in this world, you know, they're very strange things happen in this world. Very, very strange, inexplicable things. And that's what the beauty and miraculousness of this world consists in.
2: And then a strong theme in Ghost Eye is this idea of reincarnation and a child who's born with memories of a past life. Where did that thought come from and how long has that been percolating in your mind?
1: I've been thinking of it for a long time. In fact, I touched on it in an earlier book called The Calcutta Chromosome. I don't like to use the word reincarnation because there's a kind of metaphysic involved in reincarnation, you know, because you're implying that there's a whole sort of cycle of karma and so on. Maybe that exists. I just don't know about that. I'm agnostic. But what I do know is that a very large number of children are born with past life memories. Since this book came out, I've been contacted by, you know, literally dozens and dozens of people, very unlikely people. There are a lot of these inexplicable things like, you know, children being born with a knowledge of another language.
2: And you believe that? You don't, it's not people's perception. It's not artifice. It's not children putting it on. It's, there's no doubt in your mind that that phenomenon is real.
1: No doubt whatsoever. Because, you know, the people who've told me about these experiences and memories and so on, they're friends and I trust them. And what incentive do they have to lie to me? I mean, and when there are so many of them saying that.
2: Yeah, I don't mean lying. I just mean that sometimes our perception does sometimes lead us to believe certain things or see certain things that, that someone else might not. I think the reason I'm particularly interested in your views on this is that I've always been struck by how in your novels, how deeply researched they are, the worlds that you create in fiction. Sometimes you've mirrored them in nonfiction. So you've shown the real events that your characters were derived from. And that's why I'm wondering if you're doing something a little different in this book. You're asking us to suspend our belief and step into a different world with you.
1: Yes, very much so. You know, why this interests me, why this phenomenon interests me is that I think one of the things that's gone really wrong with the world is that, you know, because of the mechanistic ways in which the most powerful people in the world think about the earth, you know, that it's just a machine, that it's inert, that everything in it can be known by science or by engineers or whatever, the world has lost all its wonder and its mystery. And that's why Elon Musk wants to leave our poor,

0: you know, exhausted world and go to Mars or whatever. But our Earth is infinitely mysterious. And I feel that we know almost nothing about it. You know, science is great, but you can't use a hammer for every job.
1: The plot of Ghost Eye moves between Kolkata in 1969, it's the city of your birth, and New York in 2020. 1969 in the United States is the year of the Vietnam War protests. In the UK, it's more about the troubles in Northern Ireland, probably. What did 1969 mean to you as a 13-year-old in Kolkata?
0: In 1969, I was mainly in boarding school in Northern India, following the news very closely, so North Vietnam and so on. But also, you know, it was a time when really we in India had a huge kind of exposure to American culture through music, most of all. I think it was the spectacle of what young people were doing in America, you know. I often think it's very common for American politicians to say that people come here for our freedoms and our liberties and so on. But in fact, really what I think the world found so attractive in that particular period was the counterculture. You know, it wasn't the mainstream culture at all. It was actually the counterculture that really made America into a kind of global leader of youth culture, if you like.
1: This reminds me of something I've heard you say about Calcutta in that period, that while there was unrest and it was a politically tense time, there was also a flowering of culture, the writers, the filmmakers, the arts of many kinds.
0: Absolutely. I mean, that's the really remarkable thing. I mean, if you look at the filmmakers who were working in Calcutta in the 60s and 70s, I mean, it's an astonishing number of the great Indian filmmakers of the past, most of all Satyajit Ray, whose work I found incredibly exciting.
1: Take me back to the real story behind the unrest in Calcutta that's part of the book. What was the political climate that surrounded you, and how do you think it impacted the writer that you became?
0: Very much. Calcutta, I should explain, was then kind of a hotbed of Marxist activity. There were Maoists, there were Stalinists. I mean, there were so many varieties of Marxist activists. And they were a very powerful presence. They were there as a political presence, but also as an intellectual presence. I never subscribed to those ideologies really at all, but still, it was there. You had to contend with it. And what made it very interesting in a way is that, you know, Calcutta and New York are like the opposite ends of the telescope. I mean, Calcutta is the antithesis of the modern world. At least it was in that period, you know. And New York is the heart of the modern world. So in a sense, it's such a huge gap to bridge. Mind you, Calcutta is very different now.
1: I mean, it's really, New York is the home of capitalism in so many ways. So I guess that's the contrast between the two.
0: Yes.
1: Because I've heard you say that there was something about growing up in such contentious times that put you in the mindset of thinking against the grain.
0: Yeah.
1: That is the roots of your work.
0: That is absolutely the case, yes. I think that was the main thing about growing up there at that time, that you really learned to be very critical, very skeptical of everything, you know. I really learned to think against the grain, and that stayed with me forever.
1: More from my conversation with novelist Amitav Ghosh coming up. I'm Michelle Hussein, and this is Bloomberg.
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15: Apple is both behind, but not far enough behind that they can't catch up, to your point. And I would just look at very simply is, you know, there's a problem if there was some other competing AI consumer device that was capturing people's attention. We haven't seen that yet. That's an example of a problem. Another example that we know there's a problem, if somehow like the kind of the base was starting to drift away for whatever reason, and they've essentially continued to strengthen their underlying base. And, you know, the numbers are quite remarkable. And I think that part of the reason why we've seen this surge over the last three quarters, so iPhone on average has grown at 20% over the last three quarters. The previous basically four years, it grew at an average of just over 1%. So we've seen this big jump up. That's called a super cycle. That's what I would call a super cycle. Super cycles don't last, but the fact that they're able to deliver a super cycle in the face of not having any compelling AI, I think speaks to how they've just become the fabric of consumers' lives. So Scarlett, to kind of bring it all together, I think that they're not so far behind that they can't capitalize on this. And I mean, that's the real question here. Investors are essentially looking past this great guidance in the June quarter. The real question is, like, ultimately, can they take AI and create growth, outsized growth, outside of the super cycle?
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1: 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Today, I'm speaking with the novelist Amitav Ghosh.
16: You are a writer who's so connected to everyday events and to present-day politics. I can see it from your X feed. I can see that you're reposting multiple times a day. How much does it bleed into your fiction? Do you have to work hard to separate yourself off from the real world when you're actually writing a novel like this one?
0: Yes, I really have to create a kind of little bubble of tranquility in order to be able to write. And that's becoming harder and harder. It's becoming impossible now, I would say. You know, before we were writing about the planetary crisis, you know, it's a political crisis, it's a geopolitical crisis, environmental, so many things. But now we are in a circumstance where we have to write from within the crisis. And that completely changes your perspective. I mean, you have to write from the point of view of the reality of our time. And it's a time of absolute disruption.
16: And you don't just mean climate, do you? I think you mean the state of the world, the war with Iran, all of these things are exercising you at this moment in time?
0: Very much so. You know, I wrote a book called The Nutmeg's Curse. And there I said that, you know, the mistake that Western experts make when they think about the climate crisis is that they think of it as a technological and scientific crisis, whereas in fact, it's a geopolitical crisis. You know, it's a crisis that's tied to the fossil fuel economy, which in itself is the underpinnings and has been for 200 years of the Anglo-American empire, you know.
16: Are you saying there's a link between that and Iran?
0: Very much so. Absolutely. It's completely straightforward. I mean, the reason why Anglo-America has to try and retain control, most of all of the Straits of Hormuz, is exactly this, to control the flow of fossil fuels.
16: But other parts of the world, not least India, the country of your birth, is highly dependent on that. I mean, how closely are you following how badly India has been affected economically in this period?
0: I spoke to my sister in Calcutta a couple of hours ago, and people are desperate to find natural gas because, you know, most of the cooking that's done in India is done with canisters of natural gas. And the situation is really very, very bad, and it's getting worse and worse. And the situation in India is actually very serious because the government, unlike China, didn't stockpile enough quantities of fuels. So India is very, very vulnerable.
16: And has not been diplomatically active in this period, it would seem.
0: Yeah. What can you say, you know? India, in some way, over the last few years, most of all, has completely lost its way diplomatically within the region. And it's very hard to see how it can get back on track. I mean, you know, just a few days before this conflict started in Iran, the Indian Prime Minister was in Israel, literally hugging Netanyahu and so on, despite the fact that these stands are not at all popular overwhelmingly in India by any means.
16: Can you say that for sure, that they're not popular, or is it more amongst your group of people?
0: Yes. You know, I'm from a part of the Indian public which is opposed to these policy stands. Look, I mean, even if it's a question of it being popular or not, just prudence requires you to conduct yourself with a certain kind of caution in relation to the big suppliers of oil.
16: So how would you describe your relationship with both these countries that are part of your life, with India and the United States? Because this is where you live today. I presume it's where you feel much more at home today, but does some of that feel different in the midst of a moment like this?
0: Well, you know, you have to remember that one doesn't live in a large country like the United States and India as if you were geographically spread across the entirety. I mean, I'm from Bengal. In Bengal, our views are often very, very different from that of other parts, especially of northern India. So, you know, I'm influenced by that. And here I live in New York. I live in Brooklyn. And I have, for my mayor, a boy I've known since he was a kid.
16: Zoran Mamdani. So you know his parents? You know Mira Nair?
0: Yes. Mira is one of my oldest friends. We went to college together in New Delhi.
16: And so did you ever think that the child you knew might go into politics? Was there a moment where you thought that that's where his future might lie?
0: You know, in our circles, it's so rare for anyone to go into politics, you know, I mean, straightforwardly into retail politics. So we used to say to Mira, Mira, what is he doing? And Mira would say, well, he's doing it. But really, never would I have guessed that he'd turn out to be literally a kind of political phenomenon. I mean, a genius in a way.
16: What was the moment that you realized that he could, you know, he could go all the way in this mayoral race. Was it before he won the Democratic primary?
0: Oh, yes. I would say June or July last year, it was pretty clear. I mean, he just hit such a chord with young people, you know.
16: Do you find yourself worrying, though, what happens if he can't deliver? Because he has inspired so much political enthusiasm. You know, he has fervent supporters. That can just quite easily dissipate if people get disappointed.
0: You know, the thing that's been really surprising for me, I mean, of course, we knew that Zoran was charismatic. He spoke well. He's, you know, he's got that killer smile and so on. What's really surprised me, though, is how competent he is.
16: So is that the thing that gives you hope, that you're living in New York, a city whose mayor you not only know, but, you know, you have a great fondness for? And is that essentially your retreat amidst a broader political establishment that worries you?
0: Yes, but I think what that tells us is that there is a huge body of people in the United States, especially young people, who are now just longing for change.
16: So can we go back into history, Amitav? Because I mentioned this earlier in the conversation, and the fact that so often you've drawn on great moments in history, and, you know, and obviously history is full of difficult moments. And I'm thinking about your charting of the opium trade through your novels. As we're in this process where it feels like power is shifting, that there's a new world order developing, you've thought about India and China a lot for your writing. How do you think that relationship develops? Like, will India end up moving closer to China than the United States? Because the United States is a difficult place to be close to, difficult for its allies these days.
0: Absolutely. You know, the problem for India goes beyond any one political party or any one political figure. What we are really seeing is an era of maritime power slowly declining, and continental power slowly rising to the top, as it were. You know, I mean, China and Russia, Iran, they're the three continental powers now, you know. Within this, where does India fit? India's problem is that it's not a continental power entirely, and it's not entirely a maritime power. Yet it is, in a significant sense, dependent on maritime relations. So where does India go? I mean, its own geography puts it in this double bind, you know, where it has to maintain sort of very close relations with the maritime powers. And at the same time, it has to try and maneuver within the new emergent order of continental power. It's a huge challenge for anybody to navigate that. And certainly, I think the current dispensation is not proving to be at all good at it.
16: The current political leadership in India.
0: In India.
16: It's interesting to hear you call Iran a continental power and not India one.
0: Well, India doesn't really reach very deep into the Asian landmass, you know. It's cut off by the Himalaya, really. You know, the northern India is, in some sense, very attached to the continent. But if you look at India, it's this huge peninsula that's just, you know, jutting out into the sea. So that maritime aspect of it really has to be balanced against whatever continental ambitions India might have. And this puts India in a terrible position, because it's perfectly clear now that China is a world leader in so many different technologies, you know. And Pakistan, which is in some way, you know, maneuvered very well within this system.
16: Mm, it's having a diplomatic moment for sure.
0: Oh, absolutely.
16: But in this climate, God knows how long that lasts.
0: Who knows? But at least they've been able to take advantage of Chinese technology, whereas India really has, you know, blocked Chinese technology in India. So, I mean, just like the United States, I mean, you know, just cutting off your foot to spite your face, you know, because, I mean, look at those amazing Chinese cars that are everywhere now. And actually, even over here in the US, I feel sometimes like that I'm going back to the India of my childhood, where we drove around in these old, old cars, you know, 20, 30-year-old cars, and we envied, you know, the West at that time for having all these fancy things. And now, really, here, because of tariffs, etc., we are entering that same cycle.
16: And yet this is the country that you've chosen, that you've made your home, of which you've become a citizen. All of that you've done it for a reason, because its freedoms represented something that was precious and important to you.
0: Yes, absolutely. Absolutely. And also its culture, you know. And there's no gainsaying that, you know. I mean, the culture of intellectual excellence that it also has, it may be sidelined very often. But within my world, I get to meet many first-rate thinkers from across the world. I get to meet many first-rate artists, you know, writers, etc. So that part of it, which has always existed and still exists and will continue to exist, is what holds me here, not to speak of my family and my friends.
1: 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I'm Michelle Hussein, and this is Bloomberg.
17: Hey, wouldn't it be great if life came with a remote control? 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
20: ABC News, I'm Dan Packer. In a letter sent to House Speaker Mike Johnson, President Trump says that because fighting was terminated, he doesn't need to adhere to a legal 60-day deadline to get congressional approval for the war in Iran.
21: Meanwhile, a new ABC News Washington Post Ipsos poll finds that just 36% of Americans think U.S. military action against Iran was the right thing to do. 61% say it was a mistake.
20: ABC's Jonathan Carl. Passengers reacting after reporting of the imminent collapse of Spirit Airlines. Caleb Uzipi is a disappointed Spirit passenger in Fort Lauderdale.
22: Usually we fly Spirit all the time. Usually it's the best affordable flight. And it's like, it's kind of like that reliable car that you have. It always gets you from point A to point B safely.
20: A federal appeals court issued a nationwide order barring the distribution of the abortion pill mifepristone by pharmacies and by mail. President Biden's administration's guidelines had made it easier to access the pill. This is ABC News.
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23: On the latest edition of the Bloomberg Daybreak U.S. Edition podcast, Dan Ives, global head of tech research at Wedbush Securities, on Apple closing out big tech earnings.
24: I mean, me and you, you know, if you think about over the last year, there have been ups and downs, but we're actually really more downs than ups in terms of what we've seen the last few years. This was as robust of a quarter and guide as we've seen in a few years. I mean, this is almost a mini super cycle that's playing out. I think there's a stock that's going to have huge upside here. And it's just as Cook's handing the baton to Turnus, really a golden night, not just for the Knicks, but for Apple.
23: Okay. I did see your note as well, putting a focus in particular on the results out of China. Is it going to be particularly important for Apple to keep growing the market in China to keep its momentum going?
24: Look, Nathan, that's the hearts and lungs. And if you think about the last year, that's been a headwind. Now it's a tailwind. Now, look, some of that is product cycle. Some of it's also Cook being part politician, navigating what we've seen in China the last year. But now it's a tailwind. And that's the hearts and lungs of Apple's strategy. 20% of iPhones come out of China, a huge sort of flex the muscles moment for Cupertino.
23: I mentioned the memory chip cost. This is something that's been coming up quite a bit, this particular tech earnings cycle, chip costs going up. Is that going to be crimp on Apple's margins? Are consumers going to have to start thinking about prices going up for their next round of iPhones?
24: Yeah, it's really the latter. I think you'll have $100, maybe $150 price increases. Look, some of that they'll absorb through the supply chain.
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33: Hi, I'm Ryan Blaney, a third-generation race car driver, and we dedicate a lot of our time to going as fast as possible. 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
27: 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Today, I'm speaking with the novelist Amitav Ghosh.
35: It's interesting to hear you call Iran a continental power and not India one.
36: Well, India doesn't really reach very deep into the Asian landmass, you know. It's cut off by the Himalaya, really. You know, the northern India is, in some sense, very attached to the continent. But if you look at India, it's this huge peninsula that's just, jutting out into the sea. So that maritime aspect of it really has to be balanced against whatever continental ambitions India might have. And this puts India in a terrible position, because it's perfectly clear now that China is a world leader in so many different technologies, you know. And Pakistan, which is in some way, you know, maneuvered very well within this system.
35: Mm, it's having a diplomatic moment for sure.
36: Oh, absolutely.
35: But in this climate, God knows how long that lasts.
36: Who knows? But at least they've been able to take advantage of Chinese technology, whereas India really has, blocked Chinese technology in India. So, I mean, just like the United States, I mean, you know, just cutting off your foot to spite your face, you know, because, look at those amazing Chinese cars that are everywhere now. And actually, even over here in the U.S., I feel sometimes like that I'm going back to the India of my childhood, where we drove around in these old, old cars, you know, 20, 30-year-old cars, and we envied, you know, the West at that time for having all these fancy things. And now, really, here, because of tariffs, etc., we are entering that same cycle.
35: We were in the process of contributing a manuscript to a really extraordinary project, which began in 2014. It's called the Future Library. And books are being put away not to be opened and read until the year 2114, which is an extraordinary idea. what made you want to be part of it, and how hard was it to imagine what people would want to read in the year 2114?
36: Well, you know, I think it's perfectly evident today that one of the factors that are really responsible for creating our planetary crisis is very short-termist thinking. We tend to think in like 2-year election cycles, 4-year election cycles, you know, that kind of thing. And this infects also the literary and artistic worlds, you know. There's a sort of pressure to keep up with the trend of the moment and so on. And when I heard about this project, it struck me that it was absolutely thinking of time in a completely different way. So, you know, how in Native American cultures and many other cultures as well, there's this concept of thinking 7 generations ahead. Anything you do, you have to consider the 7th generation. And this project struck me as being very much along those lines of thinking of time in a radically different way, you know. And having to produce a text for that has really been salutary for me, you know, to try and think of, you know, what can I have to say to a readership that's not yet born?
35: Is it a full book?
36: There's no particular specification.
35: But what did you do? Like, how many pages? And is it fiction or is it nonfiction?
36: I don't think I'm allowed to tell you that. Oh.
35: Okay.
36: Yeah.
35: How did you even start to think what your contribution should be?
36: Well, of course, the first thing that you're tempted to do is to try and imagine the future world, you know? And I made many false starts. I tried that. And then I decided that that's actually a fool's errand, you know? I mean, if I think about how much the world has changed within my own lifetime, and that's obviously accelerating, it's impossible for any of us to have a sense of what the world will be like in 2114. And in fact, you run the risk of making an of yourself because, you know, people will open that thing and say, oh, he was so completely wrong, you know?
35: So you discounted that?
36: I discounted that,
35: and
36: yes.
35: Thought instead that you needed to think of something timeless?
36: I needed to think of drawing on my own resources, you know, of saying what I need to say, really, rather than trying to imagine a world far ahead.
35: It is really hard to think about. What will the, you know, what will the planet look like? What will borders look like? You know, there might be nations that have even gone by then. So you're in the process of handing over that manuscript.
36: Yes, it'll be at the end of June. Yes, so I'll go to Oslo for that.
35: And your own writing, because you said how difficult it is to separate yourself out and to carve that kind of time for your writing away from the news. How do you actually do it? What have you learned?
36: Well, you know, one thing that helps is that writing is all I've ever done, and I've done it all my life. You know, along the way, I've developed certain sort of disciplines which just see me through the day and help me write a little bit. I'm saying a little bit, but especially over the last 5 or 6 years, I've written an awful lot, you know, even as the world is kind of falling apart around us.
35: Is it a daily word count? Because when Salman Rushdie came on the show, he said he was happy if he does 200 words a day, which I was slightly surprised by, because, but that's where he is. Do you think in that way?
36: No, but I think 200 words is good. I mean, if they're good words, that's good going.
35: So do you read back the next day?
36: Yeah.
35: Or read back what you've written the day before?
36: Well, you know, I write in a very complicated way. First, I write by hand. Then I start typing. And when I start typing, that's when I start reading back the next day.
35: But your books start in longhand?
36: Yeah, absolutely. Yes, a longhand with a fountain pen. If I try to sort of compose directly onto a computer, I find that it just freezes me, you know. Whereas if I'm writing by hand, I feel much more free, so I can just follow my thoughts.
35: So you must have a library full of the notebooks?
36: Oh, yes.
35: The originals?
36: Yes, I do. I have a lot of notebooks.
35: And how much do you find that the ultimate book has changed from the original notebook, the handwritten one?
36: It changes a lot, actually. I mean, with earlier books, I mean, they were unrecognizable. But with this one, it wasn't. You know, I had a very strange experience writing this book. it was literally like it came from outside myself, you know. And the book just seemed to write itself. I mean, I wrote it. Usually it takes me years to write a novel. But with this one, it was really something kind of uncanny, you know. The only writer who talks about that experience in relation to writing is Stephen King, you know, who often says that his books seem to come from somewhere outside himself.
35: So do you know yet which place, which dimension even your next book might take you in?
36: Let's face it, all our everyday politics they've proved utterly ineffectual in confronting the planetary crisis that we are in. The only political movement that has actually had real effects in this world is the rights of nature movement, I would say, you know, and movements like the No Dakota Pipeline movement, you know, right here in America. We've had many similar movements amongst Adivasi groups in India. And all these movements, which have been so effective, are founded on notions of the sacredness of the land. And what they've actually been able to do is to mobilize governments into according personhood to rivers and mountains and glaciers, you know, and this has had a real effect in the world. Now, imagine what it is for a court in New Zealand, a high court, the Supreme Court of New Zealand, to actually say this river is a person and can be the ancestor of a group of people. You know, it's not just that you're giving rights to a river. You're making an ontological shift in the way that you see the world. Because these ideas are all based upon the sacredness of the land, if you like. And where does sacredness come from? It comes from the miraculous.
35: I mean, obviously that's been part of Native American culture and
36: you know, of Catholic culture.
35: But it's so far away from our present moment and the political moment in the United States and in some other parts of the world.
36: Yes, absolutely. Again, this is because of the deep attachments to the fossil fuel economy, you know. And these attachments go way past anything to do with means and ends. I mean, there's a genuine emotional attachment to fossil fuels. I mean, when you hear people roaring down the street on those very noisy motorcycles, they're not doing it just to get from one place to another, you know. An electric motorcycle won't do it for them. They like that noise.
35: So, Amitabh, to close, having written about past lives in this book, I mean, if I asked you to imagine what you would like to come back as or the life you might like to have after this, what would you choose?
36: That's absolutely impossible. I don't know. Maybe I'd like to be a bird.
35: Or is there a place in history that you've written about or researched that, you know, of which your knowledge has been so deep that you have been able to really imagine living in that time or been drawn towards?
36: Yes. I mean, certainly I've researched the 19th century in India in very great detail. But I also researched the 12th century in India. You know, especially along the West Coast, where there were communities of Muslims, Jews, Hindus living together.
35: Pre-colonial times.
36: Pre-colonial times, yeah. It was a very beautiful time. I think I would choose that.
35: Amitabh Ghosh, thank you very much. Congratulations on Ghost Eye. And
36: thank you
35: very
36: much.
35: To the next book.
36: Thank you, Michelle, and thank you so much for having me. It's been a great pleasure.
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5: From ABC News, I'm Dave Packer. Republicans who had warned that they would force congressional action on President Trump's Iran war let a key deadline pass. Congress required to approve military action within 60 days. The White House maintains a ceasefire has changed the legal status of the conflict. That reasoning isn't sound, says Catherine Jan Ebert,
6: a war powers expert with the Brennan Center.
7: The Trump administration, for its own part, is arguing that the ceasefire that has existed for the past 2 weeks of April means that the 60-day clock has been paused or even terminated. But there is nothing in the war powers resolution's text or design that suggests that the clock can be paused. Instead, that clock ran out on May 1.
6: The writing was on the wall Friday when the federal government denied Spirit Airlines the $500 million loan that the carrier said it needed to stay in business. ABC's Whit Johnson.
8: The airline helped usher in the era of no-frills air travel, charging rock-bottom prices for tickets, but with extra fees for nearly everything else, from bags to seats to snacks. Policies now common across many airlines today. But the company was hit hard in recent years by the COVID pandemic, competition from larger airlines, and most recently the surging price of jet fuel, from about $2.50 a gallon before the war in Iran to more than $4.50 a gallon now.
6: Police have arrested a man they say carried out a deadly bank robbery in Kentucky and then posted references about it on social media. Police believe that Braylon Weaver walked into a U.S. bank branch near Lexington, shot and killed two people, and then ran. ABC's Aaron Katursky.
9: Investigators say the suspect took off in a silver BMW and led police on a chase that reached speeds of 130 miles per hour before he crashed and fled on foot. Weaver was arrested this morning. Detectives say they found a gun in the car.
6: And they say they were able to identify him through two separate social media posts. You're listening to ABC News.
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6: It's Kentucky Derby weekend. ESPN's Marty Smith is at Churchill Downs.
22: The favorite certainly is Renegade, owned by billionaire entrepreneur Mike Rapoli and trained by two-time Kentucky Derby winning trainer Todd Pletcher at 4-1, the morning line favorite. But there's a caveat. Renegade drew the vaunted rail, the one post. No horse has won from that starting position here at Churchill Downs in 40 years. So if Renegade does ultimately win this race, it will run into history for more than one reason.
6: Post time, 6:57 p.m. Eastern. Grapevine, Texas police say a former Chick-fil-A worker is facing charges of theft, money laundering, and evading arrest for allegedly stealing $80,000 from the restaurant. A month after he was fired, police say Keyshawn Jones returned to the Chick-fil-A and used a register to ring up 800 orders of mac and cheese and then refunded them to his credit card. The Trump administration is promoting a new IRA match for low-income Americans who don't have access to an employer-sponsored program. Bankrate financial analyst Stephen Cates says the government will match up to $1,000.
23: They've doubled their money. That's a great start. And when you put that money to work over years and decades, it does add up. And that's really what people need to be doing.
6: It launches in January. The votes are in, and two eaglets of the Big Bear couple, Jackie and Shadow, have been named Luna and Sandy. Dave Packer, ABC News.
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11: On the latest Balance of Power podcast, we talk with Republican Congressman Mike Haradopoulos of Florida about the role Congress should play when it comes to the war with Iran.
12: When we are conducting, I think, a thoughtful way in which to conduct a war in order to save American lives and to reduce the threat in the region, let alone the world. I've given the president a lot of leeway because, again, every president before him recognized the threat but chose different paths. If you remember, not too long ago, President Obama attempted to give the Iranians a lot of money and a lot of opportunity to get into the world economy. And instead, they use these dollars to continue their terrorist activities. And so President Trump has said enough is enough. At this point, I'm giving him the benefit of the doubt. Should the speaker bring this up for a vote, I would gladly vote one way or the other, depending on the facts. But it's something where I think I support the effort in Iran because in the long term, we think it'll be beneficial for not just the region, but also the United States. And let's also not forget that even though we are struggling with higher gas prices, there's some relativity here. If you look at the Obama or Biden years during their presidency, adjusted for inflation today, they'd be $150 a barrel during parts of their presidency. So nothing new there. The second part of that is we're bringing on more oil here in the United States. We're being more self-sufficient. It's too bad we don't have the Keystone Pipeline, of course, that Joe Biden killed. And it's also a fact that we have, of course, going to have new oil coming out of Venezuela. Which will also help offset some of the higher prices we're all struggling with. But this is something I'd love to end quickly. But good policy is good politics, meaning the right thing to do here is to eliminate the threat from Iran.
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28: This is the Bloomberg Business of Sports, where we explore the big money issues in the world of sports. I'm Michael Barr, Vanessa Perdomo, and Randall Williams are out on assignment. Poor them, they're in Miami for the Formula One race. We'll be talking about the Miami Grand Prix with team principal from Haas. And then later, we'll speak with the CEO of Zumba. That's straight ahead on the Bloomberg Business of Sports. But first, let's go racing. Horse racing, that is. Ahead of the Kentucky Derby, Vanessa and I spoke with Bill Carstangen. He is the CEO of Churchill Downs Incorporated. He told us about how they have evolved the event beyond just the race and how he walked us through the renovation plans. Let's listen in on that conversation now with Bill Carstangen, CEO of Churchill Downs. Bill, welcome to the Bloomberg Business of Sports. Oh, my. It's a busy week for you guys at Churchill Downs. Oh, my goodness. They're running the Kentucky Derby, Bill. There's a lot that goes into it. Take us through that, please.
29: Well, first, thanks for having me on the show. It's great to be here. It's always great to talk to you guys. So, yeah, this is always a busy time, but also it's an exciting time. Wherever you go in this community, not just the racetrack, everybody is fired up in Louisville, Kentucky. So whether you're in the airport or at the schools or in a restaurant, wherever you go, there's this sort of holiday energy to the place. Everybody's rhythm's tied into to this event. And when you're a part of it, like I'm fortunate enough to be, that keeps you fired up all week.
30: Bill, you guys obviously have more going on than just the Kentucky Derby. You
0: have events going on every single day of the week leading up to the race. On Friday, the Kentucky Oaks is going to be pushed into prime time, right, for the first time in a long time. Tell us about that decision and about the decision just to have things leading up to the Derby every day.
29: Yeah, so Friday, as you mentioned, it's a very famous race called the Kentucky Oaks. And a lot of people don't realize this about this race. It's a three-year-old race for the fillies. So the Derby is an open race, a three-year-old race for fillies or colts, but predominantly it is male horses that enter that race. But the fillies, the female horses, have a race all for themselves. It's the day before on Friday, and it's actually the fourth most bet race in the United States. It's the Kentucky Derby's number one by far. And then it's Preakness, Belmont Stakes, and then the Kentucky Oaks race. So the Oaks is huge within this region of the country.

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1: Rise, but women's horses are on the rise also. I love that.
2: Yeah.
1: In their time.
2: We're talking to Bill Carstanjen. He is the CEO of Churchill Downs Incorporated. Twin Spires, the app. If you're not at Churchill Downs, you can bet on the race. Is this a shameless plug? Yes, it is from me. Tell us more about this app because I have used it many times.
3: Well, first of all, I appreciate that plug. I really do. So I'm going to back up for 1 second on that app to make a broader point, which is wagering on horse racing in the United States, whether you do it at the track or you do it online, is subject to a congressional federal law different than any other sport. So sports wagering, on the other hand, if you're betting on the New York Giants or NBA or hockey or baseball, that's all a state-by-state legal paradigm. But horse racing has a federal law, and that just has to do with the long history of betting on horse racing in the United States. So the relevance of that is, that's why Twin Spires, an app devoted entirely to wagering online on horse racing, has been out there for a while, longer than sports wagering. It just takes wagers on horse racing. And we've had a lot of time to build it, a lot of time to perfect it. And we have a lot of loyal customers that when they want to place a bet on a horse race, they like to do it on Twin Spires because we have lots of tools and lots of lots of functions and features that make it easier and more enriching an experience. So that's what the app's been. It's a very profitable app, and it's all homegrown here at Churchill Downs. We built it up from scratch, and it's been a wonderful journey for those of us who were a part of it, because now it's a very large, successful division of our company.
2: Yeah, you don't even see OTBs anymore, Vanessa. A lot of them are gone because of apps like this, because they're very efficient.
1: Yeah, absolutely. And as we're on the subject of, gaming and gambling for horse racing and things like that, I want to ask a little bit about historical racing machines and how much of that is part of the business. It's not necessarily, I guess, gambling in the same way, but tell me about that and how that, along with the app and all these other ways to get into horse racing, it's grown your business.
3: Sure. So historical horse racing machines are a gambling device that looks a lot like a slot machine and is very similar to a slot machine experience. And it goes back to this point I was making about sports wagering, that in this country, gambling is a state-by-state thing. So every state's different. Every state has different rules, allows different products, has a different history around gambling that changes how they deal with gambling in the present day. So there are a number of states, including Kentucky, where it didn't have traditional Las Vegas slot machines, but it allows a product called historical racing machines that look and feel pretty similar. And that is a business that in and of itself is a successful business, functioning a lot like a casino business. But also, that's a paradigm under which purses for the horses are built. So when these folks race their horses, they've raised these horses, they have a huge expense in delivering these horses to the racetrack to win races. So they want to win a lot of money when they take their horses to the track. And the question is, where do you get the money? Where do you get the purse money that the horses compete for and win? If you run in the Derby, you're running for a $5 million purse. Where does the $5 million come from? Some of it comes from a piece of just the wagering on horse racing itself. And some of them, depending on the state you're talking about, but let's take Kentucky, some of it comes from a piece of the historical racing machines that people play in several facilities across the state. Mm-hmm. So it's a two-pronged business model. HRMs help Churchill Downs as a separate business unit in the sense that it functions similarly to a casino, but also HRMs help the entire horse industry because a portion of the revenue from those flows into the purse account

0: And that's the money the horses win when they win races at Churchill Downs Racetrack.
1: Talking to Bill Carstangen, CEO of Churchill Downs. You guys, last year, you guys were working on a $900 million expansion, but it was stopped last year because of construction costs and tariffs. Where is the status now on that?
0: Yeah, we decided to rethink that project. We announced it last year right before the first rounds of tariffs were announced in our country, and we saw immediately that there was going to be a bunch of disruption potentially to the supply chain for construction. So we immediately said, let's put the brakes on this and let's break that $900 million project into more bite-sized projects where we had much more visibility and control over the immediate expenses to build out the project. So the most major project we're working on right now came out of that larger project. It's a $285 million project called Victory Run to convert an older area of the track that is around the beginning of the first turn of the track to convert it into a modern grandstand-esque addition to our track with suites and boxes and dining areas. And I think we learned that that's the best way for us to announce and do projects. Do them in chunks where people will see the fruition of those projects in 2 to 3 years, not discuss it as generational projects that will take 5 to 10 years, but keep it to 2 to 3 year projects where people can digest the costs and appreciate the vision behind the project and know that it's a short period before they realize it. So we haven't really missed a beat. We just decided to reimagine and break it down into chunks.
2: So is the overall goal still around a $900 million renovation, or what else can be expected? Are you looking at what will be the other chunks to add to the next, you know, expansion after Victory Run?
0: So starting with Victory Run, it's already under construction and it'll be completed by 2028. We'll evaluate that and see what we learn and see if we spot any differences and changing tastes or preferences of our customers. And then we'll announce the next project from there. But certainly some of the elements of the $900 million project will be present in everything we do, because you can see the places on the track that are outdated or undeveloped yet. And that's where there's opportunity to improve and reimagine older spots of the track and build on and create new spaces where there currently isn't much development around the track. And even though we've been around for 152 years and we have this historic facility, there's still a lot of opportunity, both in terms of some open space and redoing existing older space to have impactful projects.
1: That was Bill Carstangen, CEO of Churchill Downs Incorporated. Up next, Vanessa and Randall spoke with Ayo Komatsu, team principal for Haas Formula One team. That's straight ahead on Bloomberg Business of Sports. I'm Michael Barr for Vanessa Perdomo and Randall Williams. 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
14: Who is eligible for these refunds? Who can apply for a refund and who can't?
15: Well, when a company or a person imports something from another country, they have to file forms with Customs and Border Protection as it's called importer of record. And so that importer of record can be a wholesaler or it can be, you know, somebody on Etsy, but it has to be that designation, that importer of record, according to Customs or the customs broker who filed on their behalf.
14: So I guess with the exception of the mom and pop Etsy seller, we're really talking about companies here versus individuals.
15: Correct. Yes.
14: And that is where this web portal comes in that CBP has created. It's called CAPE, which is short for Consolidated Administration and Processing of Entries. It's the site where you apply for tariff refunds. Can you just describe what this interface looks like, what you have to do to make an application for one of these refunds?
15: Yes, it's a spreadsheet.
14: Nothing fancier than that. It may not be fancy, but Laura says that portal was up and running quickly. A pleasant surprise to many customs experts like Cindy Allen, the trade consultancy CEO, who also spent years working at the CBP, overseeing its electronic reporting system called ACE.
16: I think the process is working really well. I am shocked and very pleased and really proud of the CBP team and their ability to roll out a major piece of functionality in essentially 45 days.
13: That's what's on a recent edition of the Big Take podcast. 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
1: This is the Bloomberg Business of Sports, where we explore the big money issues in the world of sports. I'm Michael Barr. Vanessa Perdomo and Randall Williams are out in Miami this week covering the Formula One Miami Grand Prix. Lucky bunnies. But before they headed down south, they caught up with the Haas team principal, Ayu Komatsu, ahead of the Grand Prix. He gave them the lowdown on how they've been finding success with the new car and how they navigate being a small team amongst racing giants. Let's listen in to the conversation with Ayu Komatsu, Haas F1 team principal.
2: Ayo, thanks for joining the Bloomberg Business of Sports. We're so excited to have you here, especially made time for us right before the Miami Grand Prix. We super appreciate it. So we just want to dive right into it. Obviously, the biggest topic of this season is all the new rule changes and everything new with the car. It seems to be working out pretty well for you guys. Can you tell me a little bit about how you guys have handled the new changes and why it's working for you guys?
18: Well, that was really tough. It's the biggest regulation change I've experienced in 23 years of my F1 career. Mm-hmm. You know, sometimes the changes happen, big change happen on the chassis side or on the engine stroke PU side, but never together. Mm-hmm. So we knew this year was going to be a huge challenge. And then it's not like last year we gave up on last year's development. So last year we had to do this parallel development. And then, as you might know, we are the smallest team. Mm-hmm. So I just knew this year was going to be very, very tough challenge, but we really focused on the basics, mm-hmm. you know, the milestones. We got to get the car built at certain point, hit the ground running here, just learning every time. I said reliability and then the fact that we need to send the car out, maximize running time, because every time we run the car, every lap we are learning something because it's so new. Everything is brand new. Not just the hardware in terms of software, how to get best out of a hybrid engine. That was so new. So I think we've done those basics really well pre-season. So we had 3 tests, 1 in Barcelona, 2 in Bahrain. We got most out of it. We understood the car much better. So I think that's why we could get most out of what we got in the first 3 races. And then, of course, we knew that, since it's such a brand new car, reliability would be an issue. Like you saw in which race was it? China, mm-hmm. Both McLaren had to be pushed off the grid. They couldn't even start the race, and then 2 other cars couldn't start the race. So we got to be there to take those moment opportunities. You know, we shouldn't be the one retiring, right? Okay. So I think we've done those basics. That's why we're in a very good position at the moment, but the competition's so tough. So from here, it's going to be a very different challenge, I think.
19: It's interesting, you mentioned all of the changes in terms of like the engine stuff and things like that. There are also some teams that have struggled with it as well.
18: Yes.
19: What do you think enabled you all to sort of roll with the punches and really take this in stride, even though it's probably been very difficult behind the scenes?
18: No, basics, focusing on basics. Because we just knew, like, you know, normally the bigger the regulation changes are, right, more struggle small teams have, because by definition, we don't have as much resources as the bigger teams like Ferrari, Mercedes, or even Williams. They have more than 1,000 people. Audi, they have more than 1,000 people. Aston Martin, 1,200. Mm-hmm. So they are much bigger than us. So for us, you know, we are 400 people, right? Less mm-hmm. than, way less than half. Wow. So we got to really focus on the basics. So, and then also, like, before you go to the circuit, other bigger teams have so many tools to be able to understand the car. Some of it we don't have. So it was really important that we maximize our pre-season track time, 9 days of testing to understand the car, understand the regulation. So really focusing on the basics, I think, gave us a good foundation.
2: I mean, like you said, you learn a lot from every single time the car goes out, every single race. And you said going forward, you think it's, you know, it's even going to keep changing for you guys and the competition just going to get harder. Tell me how you're focusing on the rest of the year and what you've learned from the first couple of races.
18: Yeah, focusing on the rest of the year. I mean, I don't know if you know, but there's a slight modification regulation ahead of this weekend's Miami Grand Prix. Mm. So heading on to Miami, it's called what we call the sprint weekend. Mm. So you have 1 practice sessions, then in the afternoon go straight into sprint race qualifying. Right. So you have an hour and a half to really understand this tweak in the regulation, modification in the regulation to get best out of it. So that's a challenge. But also then, like, now, because everything is so brand new on the chassis side, if you remember last year, competitions were really, really close to each other because it was the last year of the stable regulation. Mm-hmm. So everybody developed the cars to the nth degree. So within one tenth of a second, there was like more than 10 cars, right? Mm-hmm. But this year gaps are much bigger, but that will get reduced so quickly because people will learn from each other, understand the regulation better. So it's what we call a development war. Mm-hmm. So I'm sure mm-hmm. in Miami, you will see so many teams, vast majority of the teams, bringing a big change to the car. So that's going to be the challenge from now to the end of the year. Who can develop faster? Who can make a big performance gains?
19: It's also important to note that this season has been a little bit abnormal because of the war in Iran. Yes. 3 races have been either postponed or canceled. We'll see if they get put back on the calendar. What have you done with this time off?
18: Yeah, well, you call it time off, but it's not a time off. Yes, it's really sad that, you know, these conflicts are happening and then ended up in a 2-race cancellation. But of course, safety is the most important thing. Right. And then as it happened, April, we didn't have any race to attend. And then you call it break, but it's a break in terms of not having a travel overseas, let's say long haul travel. But going back to our discussion about us being a small team and had the biggest challenge of the huge regulation change, everybody's being flat out, more than flat out, really stretched. You know, if we talk about the size of the teams, you know, 400 people versus 1200 people, you know, simplistically speaking, in our team, one person needs to play three different roles, right, to be equal. Right. So to sustain that from last half of last year to first three races has been a stretch, really pushing everybody to limit. So April, not having a long haul races or long haul travel, and also not having two races to support, right, has been a big, let's say, stress reliever. But also what that meant was we can focus on some of the fundamentals that we always wanted to focus and improve, but never had time because we had to keep going racing. Right. So that's what we focused on. So again, idea was to use this April month to basically build a better foundation so that we can hit the Miami ground running at the higher quality.
2: Right. So actually, almost kind of worked out better for you guys in a way.
18: Well, I don't know. Only Miami and Montreal race will tell because there's always pros and cons. You know, some people would say, like, you know, we had a great start of the year. We got great momentum. We'd rather carry on with Bahrain, Saudi. But at the same time, you know, everybody was so stretched out on the edge. So we may not have done very well in Bahrain and Saudi without break. Who knows? But the thing is, it is what it is. It's same for everyone. So you got to look at the opportunity in front of you. Okay, how can we turn this situation, which is same for everybody, to your advantage?
2: How did you prepare your team for that time and how you were going to go through it, go through the break, what you're going to develop? Because, I mean, that obviously comes from what you want and what you need from the car. But as a leader, how did you go through that time to make sure everyone was,
18: I mean,
2: you know, ready?
18: Yeah, but to be honest, like what we need from the car, what we need to do on the technical side, it actually doesn't come from me. We have a great technical team and they all had a great list of things that they wanted to be getting on with, but they couldn't because those people had to support the races. So they had plenty of things to do. But then, of course, we just need to agree as a team what are the priorities, what we need to get better in before Miami. And being a small team, that prioritization is the key. You know, if there's five things you want to do, maybe bigger teams can do all five of them, but we can't. So we really need to focus on what's the single biggest thing we need to do, and then looking at time scale, looking at where we are, which department is stretched more than the other. So you got to pick your battle, right? But it's actually, you know, we have a culture of empowerment to each department. So it's wrong if I have to tell this department, you need to be focused on this. I basically have the, let's say, overview at the top level, but the execution level, those guys know what they need to prioritize.
19: And so one of the things that captivated U.S. audiences is the drama behind the scenes. You think about Drive to Survive. You think about the F1 movie as well. And so now I want to ask you, as being someone who's actually in it and also the first Japanese team principal leading a non-Japanese F1 team, what does it take to lead an F1 team?
18: I don't know if I have answered.
19: You still have hair on your head for people who are listening out there. So obviously you're not stressed. A little gray.
18: No, I don't know if I have an answer to that already. You know, I'm learning every day. But it helps the fact that I've been with the team since day one. So I knew the people. I knew we had good people. So it's like, you know, we had good ingredients, but it wasn't kind of put together. So then again, I just focused on listening to people because as a leader of an organization, the leader is only as good as your people, right? Yeah. And then I have experts in every department, technical department, human resources, communication, marketing, etc. So I got to listen to those people and then they need to tell me what I can do, what I can facilitate, what kind of environment I need to provide for them to perform better. So that's the key thing for me, really, to be on the ground level, to be have an open door policy, accessible, approachable, then really listen.
2: I mean, Randall did say there, too, like about the drama that people love, the F1 movie that people love here. And we're talking about the Miami Grand Prix and we're talking with Haas, obviously the American, American teams, one of the only ones before. You know, tell me about, you know, what the Miami race did for the U.S. audience and what you've seen over the last few years because of all of the different elements that have been.
18: I think it's incredible. You know, I've been doing Formula One for 23 years, and then we used to come racing here in Indianapolis. We've been trying to crack the North America for a long, long time, but it never stuck, right? Never stayed. And then, but then back then, I think our audience wasn't so diverse. It's only sort of like hardcore motor racing fans were interested in Formula One. Then you guys had a NASCAR. But with the Liberty Media taking over in 17 with a Netflix F1 film, we managed to have like a much more diverse fans, which is great. You know, then now, 42% of the audience is female. And then such young generation. And then every race we go to, actually you can see both diverse audience within one race, but also between races, it's very different audience. As well, like Melbourne, Australia, our race opener, that's a traditional race. We've been racing there for many, many years. So the older spectators know Formula One very well, but you can see younger, more female fans are there as well. But if you go to China, relatively new Grand Prix, which wasn't popular years ago at all. I remember first time I went to China, stands were empty. But these days, it's completely sold out. Even the sprint on Saturday was totally sold out. But then if you look at the fans, if you speak to the fans, there's so many young female fans there, and then they see our F1 drivers like a K-pop star, right? So that wasn't the thing before. Yeah. So there's so many different ways to enjoy Formula One racing. You know, before, I don't think, you know, the traditional audience used to sit on a Sunday, watch the race 2 hours in front of TV. Then these days, so many people just take it on, like, on the social media highlight or just follow drivers, drivers and girlfriend, wags, etc. So very, very different ways to enjoy Formula One. It's much more of a entertainment, whereas before we are purely focused on, let's say, sport stroke motor racing. So that's why I think it's really appealing to a diverse audience. And then we're talking about US, we have three races in US. Austin, I would say, is more traditional one, but Miami, with Miami being the location, amazing weather and the celebrity factor. And then again, we added Las Vegas. I mean, everybody in the world knows what Las Vegas is, what Las Vegas represents. So I think it's amazing that we now have three races, but with very different taste or characteristics that appeals to a different audience.
1: That was Ayu Komatsu. He is the Haas F1 team principal. Up next, we are speaking to the CEO of Zumba about the fitness brand's 25th anniversary. That is straight ahead on the Bloomberg Business of Sports. I'm Michael Barr for Vanessa Perdomo and Randall Williams. 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
21: ABC News, I'm Dave Packard. Congress is required to approve President Trump's military action in Iran within 60 days, but the White House now maintains the ceasefire has changed the legal status of the conflict. Catherine Yan-Ebride, a war powers expert with the Brennan Center, says that's not the way it works.
22: President Trump needed to secure congressional authorization before even launching the war. But now that the war is past 60 days, it is unambiguously unlawful.
21: Meanwhile, a new ABC News Washington Post Ipsos poll finds that just 36% of Americans think U.S. military action against Iran was the right thing to do. 61% say it was a mistake. A Louisiana appeals court issuing a nationwide order blocking telehealth distribution of abortion pill mifepristone. The case is bound for the Supreme Court. Police have arrested a man they say carried out a deadly bank robbery in Kentucky. They say Braylon Weaver walked into a U.S. bank branch near Lexington, shot and killed two people, and then ran. This is ABC News.
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24: Apple is both behind, but not far enough behind that they can't catch up, to your point. And I would just look at very simply is, you know, there's a problem if there was some other competing AI consumer device that was capturing people's attention. We haven't seen that yet. That's an example of a problem. Another example that we know there's a problem, if somehow like the kind of the base was starting to drift away for whatever reason, and they've essentially continued to strengthen their underlying base. And, you know, the numbers are quite remarkable. And I think that part of the reason why we've seen this surge over the last three quarters, so iPhone on average has grown at 20% over the last three quarters. The previous basically four years, it grew at an average of just over 1%. So we've seen this big jump up. That's called a super cycle. That's what I would call a super cycle. Super cycles don't last, but the fact that they're able to deliver a super cycle in the face of not having any compelling AI, I think speaks to how they've just become the fabric of consumers' lives. So Scarlett, to kind of bring it all together, I think that you know, they're not so far behind that they can't capitalize on this. And I mean, that's the real question here. Investors are essentially looking past this great guidance in the June quarter. The real question is, like, ultimately, can they take AI and create growth, outsized growth, outside of the super cycle.
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1: Thanks for joining us on the Bloomberg Business of Sports, where we explore the big money issues in the world of sports. I'm Michael Barr. Vanessa Perdomo and Randall Williams are out having fun in Miami for the Formula One race, and I guess they forgot to bring me. It's all right. It's all right. Before she left, Vanessa sat down with the CEO of Zumba about the company's 25th anniversary. He spoke to her about how they've been able to beat fitness fads and grow to be available in 189 countries around the world. Let's listen to Vanessa's conversation with Zumba CEO Alberto Perlman.
15: Alberto, thanks so much for joining the Bloomberg Business of Sports. We're so excited to have you on, so excited to talk to you. It's 25 years since you founded Zumba. How are you feeling? 25 years.
16: It's half of my life.
15: Right.
16: I've spent building Zumba, and it's so rewarding and so amazing to do something that's good for the world. It's good for the instructors. It's good for the people taking the class. It's good for the gyms that have it, because now the gyms have more members because they have Zumba. So it's good for everyone, and so rewarding to be in a position where I'm like the steward of this beautiful thing.
15: I want to go back to the start a little bit and just talk about over the 25 years. You've talked about when you started, you got a lot of no's from investors. Do you think if you tried to start the business now, under what the fitness industry looks like now, do you think you would still be getting no's, or do you think it would be different?
16: I think people just didn't understand what we were trying to build. Mm-hmm. I mean, think about it. I came from the dot-com internet. I was building all these internet startups. It was super easy to raise money for those. Mm-hmm. But Zumba was like a dance fitness concept. Like, how? Like, right. What do you mean? Like, it was just hard to conceptualize. There was no business model like the one we were building. Mm-hmm. And so I don't know. I don't know if it would be different now. Now it's all about AI and all about other things. So I do think the fitness industry has exploded since we came on the scene, but there's also so much and so much activity going on. So mm-hmm. I don't even think about like investors or anything. I just think about how do we serve the instructors better.
15: Right. Really interesting. So how has the industry changed over the 25 years that you've been involved in it?
16: Yeah. So many new people have joined the industry, which is great. Mm-hmm. There has been the explosion of the boutique gyms. Mm-hmm. That started basically with SoulCycle here in New York, and then there's a huge explosion, also the high value, low price. Mm-hmm. So Crunch used to be super high end at the beginning, and now it's high value, low price, and they deliver an amazing service mm-hmm. To people for $10, $20 a month. Mm-hmm. So the explosion of the high value, low price, and just the energy in the fitness industry, it used to be like a chore, mm-hmm. and now fitness is where it's at. So it's amazing to see that, and I feel that it's great for everyone.
15: It's really interesting that you brought that point up, because it has gone into a different way. Like you said, people aren't meeting at bars anymore, and now there's running clubs, and it's meet in Zumba class and things like that. You guys were one of the first people, if not the first, really community-based fitness activity. Tell me about building that and now seeing what it's become.
16: Yeah, well, when I found Beto, who's the original creator of the Zumba class, he had a community, and it was very, very local, but it was insane. Like, mm-hmm. it was when I first saw the first Zumba class, there was a line out the door 30 minutes before the first Zumba class that I went to. Mm-hmm. And people just trying to get into that class, and there was the gym owner had to put a fence in the group X room because they were running into the yoga class before and trying to hold their spot, so they were interrupting the class. Wow. So it was like madness every day.
15: Yeah.
16: And when I saw the class for the first time, everybody was smiling, everybody was happy, and they were all like best friends, and they all came together, and so community was part of it. Just, I think, intrinsically, when people dance together, there's something about that where they kind of come together and become friends, and oh, you're in my Zumba class, and then they, you know, start to become, then they build their own WhatsApp group, and they all get together. So we didn't design it to be community. Actually, we started with VHS tapes and DVDs that we were selling on television. That was for people to do it at home by themselves. But the brand and the people told us they wanted community. And they're like, no, I want to get certified as an instructor, or I want to go take a live class where I'm at. And so we started seeing that that's what people wanted and that's what people were needing. So
15: yeah. Did you start seeing that early on, or when did you start seeing that?
16: Very early on. Yeah. Very early on. We found Beto's class, and it's one of those things where you stumble upon something amazing and you're like, why aren't more people doing this? Why doesn't everybody know about this thing? Right? It's like the cookie concept that exists only in one little city, and then they expand it everywhere because it's the best cookie ever. It was something like, it was like, this was the best fitness class ever.
15: Yeah.
16: And we needed to find a way to take it around the world. So we said, well, first, let's start with infomercials and sell VHS and DVDs on television so that people can do it at home. Immediately, we started getting calls from people saying, I want to teach that class. I saw it on the infomercial. I bought the tapes. I want to teach them, but can you certify me? Can you train me? And so in 2003, we started training, licensing Zumba instructors.
15: Right.
16: And one thing led to the other, and we just went all over the world.
15: Yeah. Tell me about that, because Zumba is available in 185 countries.
16: Yeah.
15: How do you get to that many places in the world?
16: It's actually 189. It's 189. Every country that we can actually operate in. There's six countries that we can't operate in because of North Korea, Cuba, like countries that we can't be in. But everywhere else, there's Zumba. And we've always felt that Zumba needed to be free and needed to move like water everywhere it needed to go. So we didn't like say, well, gyms have to pay a fee to have a Zumba class. It's free for gyms. Any gym can just bring in a Zumba class by hiring a Zumba instructor, because we wanted, our main KPI was reach. Everybody should have access to a Zumba class, just like everybody has access to a yoga class around the world. And we always thought about like yoga. We said, like, we want it everywhere. So we started training people in the US, then we started training people in Mexico, then we started training people in Europe, and we would see that people would fly from one country to the other country to get trained and licensed as Zumba instructors. And now if you go to the jungle of Chiang Mai, Thailand, you can find a Zumba class in the jungle, like people doing a Zumba class. If a friend of mine sent me a picture from Bhutan, and they said, well, in the kingdom of Bhutan, there's no like brands. There's not any, why is there a Zumba class here? And I'm like, I don't know. It's somehow some instructor went somewhere else, got trained and brought it back. And Zumba just flows everywhere, which it just.
15: That's really amazing. That's such a cool story. So tell me about how, on the business side, you grow that, right? So if it's free for everyone and the KPI for you is reach, how did you grow the business part?
16: Well, it's not free for instructors. It's free for the gyms.
15: Free for the gyms.
16: For anyone who wants to host a Zumba class for a gym, but they need to hire a licensed instructor. That instructor is licensed by us. They have to pay a fee to get licensed, and they go through through a training. And then there's a membership that the instructors have that basically gives them all the tools they need to be successful. They pay for that membership. So they get music, they get choreography, they get community, they get marketing materials. We have an AI app that makes beautiful marketing materials for them that they can then post on their social media to promote their classes. So that's basically how the instructor business works. And then we also have the at-home business, which is now an app, the Zumba app. And we have events, and we have clothing. We sell, believe it or not, we sell a lot of Zumba clothing. If you go to Zumba.com and you click on the clothes, there's hundreds and hundreds of
15: SKUs. Do you know what I read? An article today, and I was researching for the interview. One of the first things that came up was, I can't believe how comfortable my Zumba leggings are, my Zumba clothes are, you know? It's an interesting part of the business that maybe obviously goes hand in hand with fitness, right? Which is one of the other parts I want to talk to you about, is how fitness reaches other industries, right? We're the business of sports. So how does fitness and sports work together? How have you integrated with the sports industry?
16: Well, I think that First, we play in the intersection of fitness and entertainment,
15: mm-hmm.
16: right? But entertainment and sports have a big connection right. as well. So fitness and entertainment, because people who go to Zumba class, they go for many reasons.
15: Mm-hmm.
16: And to get entertained, to get fit, for mental health is
15: mm-hmm.
16: huge,
15: mm-hmm.
16: Brain health is huge. And we've even seen sports teams bring in Zumba as a training for their athletes because dance, coordination, focus, cardio, zone two cardio, there's so many benefits to it. And we have sports teams, like you would think, NFL teams and MLS teams mm-hmm. that bring in Zumba as part of the training program because the brain needs to learn new things to stay active and to like be focused.
15: Yeah. Is that something that you work with sports teams on, or they kind of bring in instructors
16: on their
15: own?
16: Like I said, Zumba's like water. Like we have seen so many use cases of Zumba, of it, like summer camps, kids summer camps. We never designed like Zumba kids summer camp classes, but summer camps started hiring Zumba instructors and it just goes everywhere. Think about yoga and all the versions of yoga and all the reasons people use yoga. It's the same in the Zumba world. Like there's Zumba for everything. There's aqua Zumba classes, which are in pools. There's Zumba kids. There's Zumba gold for seniors. There's Zumbini for mommy and me. So we have Zumbini classes for babies and their moms. And so it's...
15: Yeah. It's one of the interesting things, too, about the fitness industry and about Zumba is we see trends come and go a lot. But 25 years within the industry is a long amount of time to stay very relevant, to stay strong and have a lot of, you know, users. How did you guys, how do you feel like you've caught that niche that you were able to stay so strong for so long?
16: We've thought about this a lot. And we're like, so why is it that in the business world, people are like, oh, well, Zumba's going to disappear because... Mm-hmm. Some new trend will come in and then we're stronger the next year and then we're bigger the next year and then we're bigger the next year. And we're like, what is it about Zumba that is different?
15: Mm-hmm.
16: And then we looked at yoga again and we said, well, yoga's been around for hundreds, I don't know, thousands of years, so for so long. Why is it that yoga stood the test of time? And it's one, it's there's a physical benefit to it. So just like yoga has a physical benefit, Zumba has a physical benefit. It's a great cardio workout, but there's also an emotional benefit to it. In the yoga world, it's Zen. In the Zumba world, we call it veg, freeing, electrifying joy. It's that moment 20 minutes in where the person that's in the class forgets everything, loses themselves in the music. That moment cannot be replicated in other fitness classes. It's a very Zumba moment. And then there's the community. The community is very strong and there's inner circles of the community. There's a Zumba convention, which is like Mecca. It's like the place where everybody gathers, like the top Zumba instructors in the world gather to learn new moves and they teach to other instructors. And it's like when the yogis go to India, the ones who are super deep in it and they learn and then they bring something back. And so, and it's endless. That's the other thing. There's so many types of dances in the world. We don't only use Latin music. We use K-pop. We use African. So the learning is endless of how much Zumba there could be. So I think those things together kind of create longevity.
1: That was Alberto Perlman. He is the CEO of Zumba. That's it for today. Randall and Vanessa will be back next week, nice and tan from a week in Miami. Thanks for joining us. Tune in again next week for the latest on the stories moving big money in the world of sports. 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
5: From ABC News, I'm Dave Packer. In a letter sent to House Speaker Mike Johnson, President Trump says that because fighting was terminated, he doesn't need to adhere to a legal 60-day deadline to get congressional approval for the war in Iran. More from ABC's Jonathan Curl.
7: When I asked him about gas prices, he made it clear he doesn't think the war is over.
17: When the war ends, gasoline prices are going to tumble.
7: And just yesterday, the president met with CENTCOM Commander Admiral Brad Cooper to discuss the next steps in the war.
17: We just had a conversation with Iran. Let's see what happens, but I would say that I am not happy.
7: Meanwhile, a new ABC News Washington Post Ipsos poll finds that just 36% of Americans think U.S. military action against Iran was the right thing to do. 61% say it was a mistake.
18: Passengers reacting after reporting by the Wall Street Journal of the imminent collapse of Spirit Airlines. Caleb Yuzippi is a disappointed Spirit passenger in Fort Lauderdale.
19: Usually we fly Spirit all the time. Usually it's the best affordable flight. And it's like, it's kind of like that reliable car that you have. It always gets you from point A to point B safely.
18: The budget airline filed for bankruptcy twice and has been saddled with high jet fuel prices. A major ruling on a popular abortion drug.
20: A federal appeals court issued a nationwide order barring the distribution of the abortion pill mifepristone by pharmacies and by mail. The court temporarily blocked Biden administration guidelines that had made it easier to access the pill. Mifepristone is used in nearly two-thirds of abortions in the U.S. and for early miscarriage care. This ruling is effective immediately, and it could be blocked by the Supreme Court at a later date.
18: ABC's Rihanna Nally. Police have arrested a man they say carried out a deadly bank robbery in Kentucky and then posted references about it on social media. A body found in Tampa Bay identified as a second missing University of South Florida doctoral student from Bangladesh. Motive unknown. 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
22: 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Learn more about BRICS, industry leaders, and their market predictions for the future, along with what you might expect to see in terms of precious metal performance in the weeks and months ahead. Message and data rates may apply.
18: Prosecutors say 16 people have been indicted for the theft of over 250 cars and auto parts in the Bronx. The chief of the New Jersey Transit Organization says commuters shouldn't pay for higher World Cup travel, justifying a $150 train ticket.
23: Getting 40,000 fans to and from 8 World Cup games is expensive, says New Jersey Transit CEO Chris Calori.
24: We have to incur extraordinary security costs, extraordinary labor costs, and extraordinary infrastructure costs.
23: He said a Taylor Swift fan paying $12.90, the usual price of a round-trip ticket, gets an 80% subsidy.
24: If I did the exact same thing for the World Cup fans this year, we would have to subsidize them by 92%.
23: MetLife Stadium will host 8 games, including the final. Brian Clark, ABC News.
18: Maybe the third time will be the charm. President Trump has nominated Dr. Nicole Sapphire to be the country's next Surgeon General, his third nominee this term. ABC medical contributor Dr. Alok Patel thinks she'll have an easier nomination process.
25: She has gone on the record and said that she supports vaccines. She said the MMR vaccine is effective and it does not cause autism, which is a deviation from Casey Means, who wouldn't directly say that in the Senate Health Committee.
18: Means didn't have enough votes as the last Surgeon General nominee. The first nominee pulled their name. New satellite images from NASA demonstrate how Mexico City is sinking by about a half an inch or more each month. Dave Packer, ABC News.
34: This is a Bloomberg Money Minute. Looks like some of us older game players are giving the toy industry a boost. So says Hasbro CEO Chris Cox, who described the toy market as a tale of two cities. There's the hit-driven kid business, but also...
26: I think the companies that are focused on gamified, entertainment-driven, multi-purchase, multi-generational play, something we call Gem Square, or a lot of people use shorthand for kidults, they're really thriving.
34: Part of the reason is Hasbro's collector and adult-oriented businesses tend to not be tariff exposed.
26: You know, Magic the Gathering, the majority of the product that we sell in the U.S. is printed in the U.S., so there's no tariffs associated with it.
34: Meanwhile, digital games are also made and published domestically. Cox says going forward, he'll be focusing even more on video games and the collector card game Magic the Gathering. Revenue from Magic the Gathering more than doubled in the fourth quarter. Karen Moscow, Bloomberg Radio.
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2: how the U.S. government plans to refund $166 billion in tariffs. Host David Gura speaks with Bloomberg's Laura Curtis about the logistics of that payout and whether any of that money will reach consumers.
6: Who is eligible for these refunds? Who can apply for a refund and who can't?
8: Well, when a company or a person imports something from another country, they have to file forms with Customs and Border Protection as the, it's called importer of record. And so that importer of record can be a wholesaler or it can be, you know, somebody on Etsy, but it has to be that designation, that importer of record, according to Customs or the Customs broker who filed on their behalf.
6: So I guess with the exception of the mom and pop Etsy seller, we're really talking about companies here versus individuals.
8: Correct. Yes.
6: And that is where this web portal comes in that CBP has created. It's called CAPE, which is short for Consolidated Administration and Processing of Entries. It's the site where you apply for tariff refunds. Can you just describe what this interface looks like? What you have to do to make an application for one of these refunds?
8: Yes, it's a spreadsheet.
6: Nothing fancier than that. It may not be fancy, but Laura says that portal was up and running quickly. A pleasant surprise to many customs experts like Cindy Allen, the trade consultancy CEO, who also spent years working at the CBP, overseeing its electronic reporting system called ACE.
9: I think the process is working really well. I am shocked and very pleased and really proud of the CBP team and their ability to roll out a major piece of functionality in essentially 45 days.
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0: That's all straight ahead on Bloomberg Daybreak Weekend on Bloomberg 1130 New York, Bloomberg 99.1 Washington, D.C., Bloomberg 92.9 Boston, DAB Digital Radio London, Sirius XM 121, and around the world on BloombergRadio.com and the Bloomberg Business app.
10: Good day to you. I'm Nathan Hager. We begin today's program with some key economic data in the U.S. On Friday, we get non-farm payrolls for the month of April at 8:30 a.m. Wall Street time. Here with us for more on what to expect on Jobs Friday and how that data could affect Fed policy is Stuart Paul, U.S. economist with Bloomberg Economics. Stuart, great to speak with you. I mean, it seems like we've been in this low hire, low fire environment for a while now. Are the April numbers going to change that?
13: You know, I don't think that the April numbers are going to change the thematic view that this is a low hire, low fire situation, a low hire, low fire environment. Right now, the consensus expects about 60,000 jobs were added during the month of April, and that's a notable slowdown from the hiring pace registered in March when about 178,000 workers were added to payrolls. Now, 60,000 would still be a relatively strong reading. The break-even hiring pace, that hiring pace that's needed to hold the unemployment rate steady, is likely closer to about 35,000 jobs added. So 60K is a healthy print. It's even probably enough to push the unemployment rate down to 4.2% from 4.3% in March. That said, Nathan, when we look at alternative data sources, we're actually a little bit more cautious. High frequency and private sector data suggest that the hiring pace was a bit slower than the consensus expects for April. But the timing of Easter, which was celebrated during the payroll report survey window, will definitely add a lot of noise to the data. So when we zoom out, when we think about the labor market in its totality, when we filter out the noise and account for the month-to-month volatility that we've seen throughout the start of this year, what we're basically seeing is a hiring pace that's just a little bit faster than we saw throughout last year. That's despite policy uncertainty, despite the war in Iran, and it's a healthy enough hiring pace to weigh on the unemployment rate. Like you say, it's relatively low hiring, but we also have a low enough degree of firing that the unemployment rate could be inching down.
1: How do you account for the relative resiliency that we are seeing in this labor market, despite all the uncertainties and all the pressures that you were just talking about?
13: There's a lot of investment going on. We saw in the first quarter that investment plans and an actual investment that was laid out during the quarter was really strong. And when you have a lot of investment, you're also going to have some demand for workers to work those machines. And I think that that's part of what's sustaining the labor market right now. Beyond that, we're also getting a little bit of fiscal thrust. We had the distribution of relatively large tax refunds throughout the first quarter and also obviously through April. And when that's the case, you have strong enough demand, you have enough going on in terms of total economic activity that workers are going to find places to

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1: Screaming labor market dynamism. But again, it's enough to create smooth enough sailing in the near term, despite the kinetic conflict in the Middle East, that, for example, the Fed can stay on hold. It has enough time to wait it out and make a more deliberate decision in the second half of this year.
2: Yeah, we just came out of a Fed decision just last week where they did decide to stay on hold. We did get those dissents from three policymakers who say they oppose the language that hinted at interest rate cuts down the road. Do you expect this jobs report to shift that bias in any way?
1: It's interesting. When we look at the labor market and we look at which direction the risk cuts for the unemployment rate, odds favor the unemployment rate coming down. And I expect that the central bankers in the room last week understood that same reality, that the risk is skewed towards the unemployment rate coming down. And when that's the case, to the three relatively hawkish members who did not want to include a dovish bias in the FOMC statement, it's very understandable why they wanted to strike a more neutral tone. If you expect the labor market to be improving modestly and you expect the unemployment rate to inch down, why suggest that the next move is going to be an interest rate cut? So I totally understand that, and I expect that this April jobs report is going to affirm exactly what those relative hawks on the committee were saying, where they should be striking a relatively more neutral tone at this moment.
2: Appreciate this, Stuart, as always. That's Stuart Paul, U.S. economist with Bloomberg Economics. Let's take a look now at some stocks making news in the week ahead. I'm Nathan Hager, joined by Bloomberg Equities reporter Matthew Griffin with more earnings to stay on top of this week. Matthew, maybe the biggest name that we're looking at is the biggest name in entertainment. Walt Disney reporting earnings on Wednesday. The first one under the new CEO, Josh D'Amaro, if I'm not mistaken. Is that right?
3: Yes. And Nathan, I think that's going to put a lot of focus on what the company says here, on the questions that they take from analysts, and on what the new CEO has to say. You do have relative optimism among analysts who expect single-digit growth in both adjusted earnings per share and revenue. So that's $1.51 in EPS and nearly $25 billion in revenue. But if you think about the news for this company in recent months, a lot of it has, again, been about what the company has to say. So on the financial side, you had the shares sell off after the last earnings. Disney said they expected only modest growth in the March quarter as they, for example, had trouble getting international visitors to come to their parks. It's getting more expensive to air live sports. Now, under Josh D'Amaro's tenure, you have this dust up with the Trump administration yet again over Jimmy Kimmel. I think analysts are really going to pepper this company with questions and are going to be listening closely, as are investors, to what they have to say.
2: I mean, what is the pressure on D'Amaro to outperform given the stock performance so far this year?
3: Yes, you know, it's interesting. I do think investors had some level of patience with Bob Iger, even though the company wasn't necessarily seen as innovating or as growing to the extent that people wanted. So he may have a bit of runway, and he's making some moves. The company does have plans to cut jobs in an attempt to cut costs. But I do think there's going to be an expectation eventually of better results and better stock performance than Iger delivered in his second tenure at the company. The stock was up during his time as CEO, but badly trailed the broader market.
2: All right, so that could be the marquee event this week when we hear from Disney on Wednesday. But before that, after all the tech earnings we saw last week, we hear from one more name in the chip space on Tuesday. What are we looking for from Advanced Micro Devices?
3: Well, Nathan, I think investors are going to be expecting a lot from the chip maker. You have the shares trading at all-time highs. And if you think about what we've seen in recent weeks, you had blockbuster outlooks from Intel, from Texas Instruments, share reactions to match. Now you've had the sort of hyperscaler technology companies such as Meta raise their expectations for capital expenditures this year. If you look at the actual numbers that analysts are looking for, they're looking for

0: just under $9.9 billion in revenue. That's in the range that AMD gave when they last reported earnings. That being said, that was seen as disappointing at the time. You had the stock's steepest drop in years after that. And if you look at the stock rally now, investors may be looking for some upside there.
1: Yeah, I mean, there's a lot of upside already with this stock. It's been surging since the start of the year. Is this almost a price to perfection moment for AMD?
0: So, yes, this stock up 62% year to date, and it does feel like the entire semiconductor ecosystem is priced to perfection. You had the Philadelphia Semiconductor Index just went on a record long winning streak. You just look, basically, there's green across the board. And yet, at the same time, there are questions about the profitability of investments in artificial intelligence. Investors just constantly have their eyes on that. And I do think each individual company is going to be expected to deliver something concrete for investors to chew on.
1: Also on Wednesday, we hear from Marriott International. Always curious to see how travel names are doing, given all that's going on in geopolitics.
0: Yes, and the really interesting thing here with Marriott International is that this also looks like a stock that may be priced for perfection, even during the war in Iran. The stock is trading close to all-time highs. Again, even though hotels in the Middle East, many of them are near empty, even though consumers are facing pricier airfares, are facing higher fuel costs that are eating into their budgets, right now, investors are positioned in hotel names as if that's not going to matter, as if there's going to be enough upside, especially from, for example, higher income consumers to wash all of that away. But we've started to see some weakness showing up, for example, in outlooks from Hilton and elsewhere in travel from Booking Holdings. I think investors and analysts want to know whether Marriott's under some of that same pressure.
1: All right. Well, we'll be watching for it all with earnings coming up later this week. That is Matthew Griffin, equities reporter for Bloomberg News. And coming up on Bloomberg Daybreak Weekend, we're going to look ahead to an unusually important set of local elections in the UK. I'm Nathan Hager, and this is Bloomberg.
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16: 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It is the thread that lets you know that no matter what happens, you will be okay.
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20: We are conducting, I think, a thoughtful way in which to conduct the war in order to save American lives and to reduce the threat in the region, let alone the world. I've given the president a lot of leeway because, again, every president before him recognized the threat but chose different paths. If you remember, not too long ago, President Obama attempted to give the Iranians a lot of money and a lot of opportunity to get into the world economy. And instead, they use these dollars to continue their terrorist activities. And so President Trump has said enough is enough. At this point, I'm giving him the benefit of the doubt. Should the speaker bring this up for a vote, I would gladly vote one way or the other, depending on the facts. But it's something where I think I support the effort in Iran because in the long term, we think it'll be beneficial for not just the region, but also the United States. And let's also not forget that even though we are struggling with higher gas prices, there's some relativity here. If you look at the Obama or Biden years during their presidency, adjusted for inflation today, they'd be $150 a barrel during parts of their presidency. So nothing new there. The second part of that is we're bringing on more oil here in the United States. We're being more self-sufficient. It's too bad we don't have the Keystone Pipeline, of course, that Joe Biden killed. And it's also a fact that we have, of course, going to have new oil coming out of Venezuela. Which will also help offset some of the higher prices we're all struggling with. But this is something I'd love to end quickly. But good policy is good politics, meaning the right thing to do here is to eliminate the threat from Iran.
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1: This is Bloomberg Daybreak Weekend, our global look ahead at the top stories for investors in the coming week. I'm Nathan Hager in Washington. Up later in our program, we'll look to a monetary policy decision from the Reserve Bank of Australia. But first, voters across the UK go to the polls May 7th in the biggest test for political parties at the ballot box since Keir Starmer's left-leaning Labour Party won the UK's general election in July of last year. We get more from Bloomberg Daybreak Europe anchor Caroline Hepker in London.
21: Nathan, local councils are in charge of providing care for the elderly and disabled, fixing roads, collecting rubbish, and dealing with planning applications. Usually, local elections are, well, local. But this set of elections is going to be much more significant, with voters in Scotland and Wales also electing representatives to their national parliaments. Not only are local council taxes going up, but this could also be a hugely significant moment when UK politics shifts decisively from the dominance of a few parties to fracturing into possibly as many as seven. Barely 2 years since the Labour Party won a landslide election. With 5,000 council seats up for grabs in England, here are the five main parties in England talking about their hopes.
22: More rights at work, more security for renters, lifting 500,000 children out of poverty. That's our mandate, that's our mission, and nothing's going to hold us back.
23: It's been one disaster after another. Cronyism, jobs for friends of convicted paedophiles, peerages for other friends of convicted paedophiles, broken promises on taxes, U-turn after U-turn after U-turn.
0: Just a few years after we went through all this under Boris Johnson and the Conservatives, and less than 2 years after the British people voted them out of office for indulging in this sort of chaos and distraction, here we are again.
2: I genuinely believe that Reform are going to do so well in the Midlands, the North, South Wales, that it will be the end of the Prime Minister. And frankly, you know, I'm of the view that this is the most unpatriotic, un-British, dissembling Prime Minister that the country's ever had.
3: I think one of the reasons we're seeing the rise of the far right in our communities, or some of our communities, is because people feel, in fact, they don't just feel, they know that politics is being done to them rather than with them. People feel like they're not involved in decisions, money is being spent, and they feel like their communities are disintegrating, that they're being frayed at the edges.
21: So that was Labour, the Conservatives, the Greens, Reform UK and Liberal Democrats talking about their hopes for the local elections. Well, joining me now is Irina Angell, our UK economy reporter, and James Walcock, our UK politics reporter. Just lay out how big these elections actually are. I mean, as I say, local elections are usually about potholes, but perhaps not this time.
14: That's right. So this round of elections is big in scope. So they will determine, they might determine the fate of Prime Minister Keir Starmer, but they're also very big in size. So on May 7, the same day that Scotland and Wales vote for new governments, we have over 5,000 seats up for grabs in 136 of England's almost 200 local councils. And that's predominantly in London and the South East. So compared to last year's, these elections are taking place on much more Labour territory. And that's what makes them essentially a referendum on Starmer's leadership.
21: Yes, that's interesting. You've been looking at the data. These elections are then showing also quite a fracturing. It's not actually about just the traditional opposition party, the Conservatives. It might be about many more parties this time around.
14: That's right. Labour and the Conservatives, so the two parties that have dominated British politics, they've been losing support in all directions, really, in recent years, you know, amid the cost of living crisis, political scandals, unpopular fiscal measures, and lots of other things. But at the national level, we now have five parties. So Labour, the Conservatives, Reform, the Greens and the Liberal Democrats pulling in the double figures. And, you know, at the local level together, Labour and the Conservatives only hold just over half of all council seats. And that's the lowest since at least the 1970s after last year's locals. So that proportion used to be around 70-80% over the last 50 years. And the thing is, it could go even lower. So pulling ahead of the May 7 locals shows that a good night for Labour and the Tories would mean losing hundreds of seats each, but on a good night, Reform and the Greens could win over 1,000 seats each. So the two-party system has been fracturing for a while now, but this round of local elections might deliver the final blow.
21: Yeah, absolutely. And we're going to be watching in lots of different regions, aren't we? The nations and regions, yes, Scotland and Wales, but also the West Midlands and London. London's been a traditional stronghold of the Labour Party. You know, they control 21 out of 32 boroughs in London. James, let me turn to you. We have seen Keir Starmer in trouble, a lot of trouble. Why, though? You know, as we think about this set of local elections as being a major test for Keir Starmer and his government, why has it come to this?
24: I think if there ever were a honeymoon for winning the landslide election in 2024, it's not just ended, it's gone down in flames. Now, with politics, it's all messy and interlinked with each other, but if you're trying to condense this into three reasons, Starmer is the most unpopular prime minister in modern politics, not just in the extent of popularity, but in the speed at which he has become unpopular. He is scandal prone, and I say this because he has lost two of his chiefs of staff, the most recent one just this January. He has lost two heads of the civil servants, and one stepped down, naturally Simon Casey, the other one was sacked, Chris Wormald. He's on his third, Antonio Romeo. He's lost his deputy prime minister, Angela Rayner, and had to replace her as well. There has been multiple chopping and changing this government, and that has led to him, amongst other reasons, being seen as weak. In January, Labour's head in Scotland, Anna Tharlock, disowned him and said he should leave Prime Minister. All this adds up to say there are clear rumblings now from sort of leadership rivals who can all, like me, Caroline, read a calendar, see sort of the writing on the wall for the next week, and are starting to sort of wonder if this might be the moment they step into the limelight and say they could do a better job.
21: So, Irina, lots of anticipation then on what the results might actually show, because that's going to be key. You know, just how badly Labour does will be important. One of Britain's most well-known pollsters, John Curtis, talking about the elections posing a potentially remarkable calamity for the government and also for the Conservatives. So what are we thinking about and expecting in terms of results? Any clear winners and losers?
14: Well, so if you ask voters themselves, they expect a power shift towards the insurgents, towards Reform and the Greens. And, you know, they do blame Labour for the decline in public services, both at the national and at the local levels. However, there is not one party that's seen as the replacement. You know, when asked who would be the best at running the local council, a quarter of voters say they just don't know, while the rest are split between the five parties. So, you know, Gideon Skinner from Ipsos said that we're in this sort of multi-party system where no one convinces the majority. So if there is a winner, a clear winner from these local elections, it might not be an actual party, it might just be the new multi-party system.
21: Okay, yeah, which I suppose is quite European in some ways, isn't it? I mean, if you compare the number of parties in many European countries. James, how quickly do you think that this could unravel? The local elections are on a Thursday. It takes some time to get the results. What could be the fallout?
24: It all depends on if one of these leadership contenders in Labour chooses to say, this has gone terribly, we need a change of leadership. If that sort of boulder starts going down the hill, it can happen very quickly indeed. I mean, I look back to Boris Johnson when he left office, the Conservative Prime Minister. All it took was the then Chancellor Rishi Sunak saying sort of his confidence was up, and then like a sort of tide bursting a bank, so many more politicians joined in behind him. On the other hand, increasingly now, it's looking like there are multiple different factions inside Labour, some sort of in the sort of centre-right unite behind, say, Wes Streeting, the Health Secretary. Some prefer Angela Rayner, the former Deputy Prime Minister, sort of like Andy Burnham, the current Mayor of Manchester. No one has yet seemed to sort of have a quorum, at least sort of based on what we're seeing in public. And that might mean that with no everyone sort of struggling to get on top, no one says anything. And then we could be in a position for months that Keir Starmer could still be in office by the end of this year. It could just gum up the system. But Caroline, what you've got to understand about local elections is it is no MPs are voting, none of the sort of lawmakers in Parliament are on the line here, but all their councillors are. All the people who've backed them for their seats are. All the people who campaign for them are there. And it is a real psychological loss for a lot of these MPs if they lose all of the people who go and campaign for them. And those people are ringing them up on the mobile saying, it was your national government that lost me my job. And it is often a really psychological punch to the face that many governments, in the UK at least, can be unwound by.
21: Okay, well, that's pretty colourful. Yes, Andy Burnham, I mean, I'll add that that's a difficult issue, isn't it? Because, of course, he may be the mayor in Manchester, but he isn't a sitting MP, so there's lots of difficulties with that point. Irina, some last pointers then for us as we think about these, you know, local and they are national elections too in Scotland, in Wales. What should we be thinking about?
14: So if you look at Scotland, Scottish politics has also become increasingly fragmented and voters are signalling a strong appetite for change there after 15 years of SNP dominance. So traditional parties are losing ground and insurgents are gaining traction. You know, and voters, we see them transferring across the traditional sort of independence divide. And the election there is being cast as this contest between the incumbent SNP and Reform, which is making its first breakthrough in Scotland. Despite widespread demand for change, the SNP, which is anchored by its commitment to independence, still looks likely to remain in government. Then moving to Wales, their pollsters project Labour to record its lowest share of seats since the early 1900s, and it might lose control of the Welsh legislature for the first time since it was formed in 1999. And then the left-wing pro-independence plaid are vying with Reform for first place. In the end, you know, Plaid might be on track to lead a minority government, potentially in coalition with Labour. But even there, you know, Reform really is on track to form the official opposition. So very much the same fragmentation conversation going on across the UK.
21: Yeah, absolutely. It's going to be a very interesting time. My thanks to Irina Angell, our UK economy reporter, and to James Walcock, our UK politics reporter, for laying it all out for us, the local elections in the UK, in England, and of course the votes for the Senate and the Scottish Parliament on the 7th of May. I'm Caroline Hepke here in London. You can catch us every weekday morning here for Bloomberg Daybreak Europe, beginning at 6 a.m. in London. That's 1 a.m. on Wall Street. Nathan.
1: Thanks, Caroline. And coming up on Bloomberg Daybreak Weekend, we'll look to a key decision on interest rates from the Reserve Bank of Australia. I'm Nathan Hager, and this is Bloomberg.
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7: ABC News, I'm Dave Packer. In a letter sent to House Speaker Mike Johnson, President Trump says that because fighting was terminated, he doesn't need to adhere to a legal 60-day deadline to get congressional approval for the war in Iran.
9: Meanwhile, a new ABC News Washington Post Ipsos poll finds that just 36% of Americans think U.S. military action against Iran was the right thing to do. 61% say it was a mistake.
7: ABC's Jonathan Carl. Passengers reacting after reporting of the imminent collapse of Spirit Airlines. Caleb Uzipi is a disappointed Spirit passenger in Fort Lauderdale.
25: Usually we fly Spirit all the time. Usually it's the best affordable flight. And it's like, it's kind of like that reliable car that you have. It always gets you from point A to point B safely.
7: A federal appeals court issued a nationwide order barring the distribution of the abortion pill mifepristone by pharmacies and by mail. President Biden's administration's guidelines had made it easier to access the pill. This is ABC News.
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27: There's a lot of concern from investors that because retail investors are requesting more redemptions than normal, that behavior will feed over to the institutional community. But actually, I think one of the important points to raise is that in institutional funds, there was never the option in the first place to withdraw and have redemptions. And so that capital is very much in drawdown, kind of locked up facilities. And if anything, our conversations with institutional investors would use a disruption in the credit markets as an opportunity to deploy the significant dry powder that they have. I would say the other point that's raised a lot is software. I think it's far too early to write off the entire sector. You know, we're very close in coordination with our equity analysts on kind of their views on this sector. But at a very high level, if there's a disruption in software for private credit, there's also going to be a disruption in software in the syndicated leverage loan market. And there again, private credit is probably in a position to deploy capital into that dislocation like we've seen in other periods of time, like 2022.
28: I'm a risk taker. I'm ready to take some high yield risk, CLOs, leverage loans. How's that part of the market?
27: That part of the market is actually holding in well, although I would say probably since the last time I saw you, a little more cautious on kind of the lower end of that quality spectrum. So we're fine reaching into the high end of high yield. Okay. We would prefer high yield over leveraged loans. You were talking about kind of the path for Fed policy. You know, it is a somewhat of a tailwind if the Fed stays on hold. That's better for the yield backdrop of leveraged loans.
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13: This is a Bloomberg Money Minute. There's a new business helping other companies replace white-collar workers with artificial intelligence. Talking about the startup Mercor, founded by college dropouts, who are paying white-collar workers $100 an hour or more to help their clients figure out how to teach AI to be news editors, screenwriters, doctors, lawyers, social workers, and more.
15: There's a difference between knowing a fair amount about these fields and being able to do these jobs. 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
13: Bloomberg reporter Tom Foster.
15: It requires not just hiring thousands of doctors, lawyers, journalists, etc., but creating these exercises, these very, very specific regimented exercises that teach the models step by micro step how to do every particular aspect of that job.
13: Mercor, though, also facing a data breach and lawsuits about how it handles information. Past clients have included OpenAI, Anthropic, and Meta. Denise Pellegrini, Bloomberg Radio.
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31: This is Bloomberg Daybreak Weekend, our global look ahead at the top stories for investors in the coming week. I'm Nathan Hager in Washington. The Reserve Bank of Australia has an interest rate decision in the coming week. And for a preview, let's get to Doug Krisner, host of the Bloomberg Daybreak Asia podcast.
32: Thanks, Nathan. Central banks around the world are being challenged right now by a surge in oil prices following the war in Iran. It's more of a dilemma, actually, since higher oil prices cut both ways. Obviously, they produce higher inflation while at the same time threatening economic growth. So how will the RBA respond to the current situation? Let's bring in Bloomberg economist James McIntyre. James covers the economies of the Asia Pacific, and he joins from our studio in Sydney. Thank you for being here. Before we get to the impact of the war and how it's affecting the Australian economy, take me back and help me understand what was happening before this conflict broke out in late February.
33: So before the conflict broke out, we'd had the RBA being a little bit concerned about inflation and raising interest rates 2 months in a row in February and early in March, before things really became concerning. The RBA had been thinking that its outlook for the economy, that there was a little bit more demand than they were expecting. And there's some reasons for that. We do, prior to all everything that's gone on with the war, the global economy, Australian economy in particular, but the global economy was bracing for a positive demand shock from the mega investments coming through from AI. Australia has got a very large pipeline of AI investment coming through. And so the RBA was looking at that and everything else that was going on in the economy and thinking that they needed to take a little bit of a heat out of demand. And they delivered 225 basis point hikes in a row to try and prevent inflation from getting away and try and make room in the economy for this positive demand shock coming through. So that's where we were. Unemployment was low, inflation a little bit high, and a little bit of signs of early cooling in the core of the property market in Sydney and Melbourne. And so that's the lay of the land before we had the big energy shock coming through.
32: Okay, so that takes us to where we are now. What has the impact of the war been?
33: Yeah, we're dealing with a lot of high-frequency indicators and sentiment indicators. The hard data is only starting to hit. But in those sentiment indicators, we've seen consumers in particular really pull their heads back in. The weekly readings of consumer confidence, we've seen some of the weakest readings on record, worse than 2022 in response to the Ukraine-Russia conflict and the impact on energy markets there, and worse still from the lockdowns from the pandemic era. And all of the previous recessions, consumers have really been hit hard, and business confidence has taken a dive as well. In the property market, we've seen the combination of those rate hikes and the confidence hit really start to dial back and send Sydney and Melbourne property prices into reverse as well. So there's been a really big shock to consumers as they've been seeing the headlines and seeing those prices spike at the petrol at the gasoline bowser domestically.
32: So you mentioned the pipeline of investment as it relates to artificial intelligence, and I know that Australia was looking to benefit from the build-out of these AI data centers. So with an energy shock and higher electricity prices for sure, what is the trajectory now? How might those aspirations of really becoming more a larger player, let's say, in the AI space, how has that changed?
33: Well, surprisingly, it hasn't changed very much at all. So that is still part of the economic puzzle that's coming through. Just recently, we've had Microsoft announce its plans for data center investment. That follows on the back of a few weeks ago, Anthropic coming through and with the Prime Minister and various ministers announcing their investment plans. So Australia is one of the world's top three energy exporters, and we have a very substantial renewable energy capacity that remains untapped. So this is perfect ground from an energy perspective to make these data center investments, accessing, you know, if it's via solar with battery backups, for example, accessing some of the cheapest and most plentiful, we've got a lot of sunshine and a lot of land, you know, renewable energy investments to put these data centers in. And so that's still on the cards if we can get all of the components continuing to come through, which from an Australian economist's perspective, I mainly look at this from afar, but with some of these supply disruptions that are emerging as a result of the conflict, we're seeing some of those constraints potentially being a worry for data center rollout plans worldwide.
32: So what about other natural resources that Australia is involved in? And I'm thinking of coal, for example, and whether or not in the absence of access to a lot of hydrocarbons vis-a-vis crude oil, that for a country like China, for example, that coal would be something that you maybe want to latch on to as a way of producing electricity.
33: That's right. This response from major energy, Asian energy users to the disruptions in the supply of energy coming from the Persian Gulf is driving them to seek alternative supplies, or where that's not possible, alternative sources of energy. And Australia offers both. We are the third largest natural LNG exporter in the world, or probably the second largest now, given the curtailments from the damage to Qatar behind the United States. So those cargoes have been, we've been seeing increased price for those LNG cargoes, as well as a very, very substantial coal exporter. The coal sector is responding quite strongly to some of the signs that of increased demand as that energy switching is going on within Northeast Asia in response to the disruptions to that gas supply. So that is where Australia is getting a bit of an income windfall, as the price of those commodities and the demand for them is rising in some of these, what I think we should still consider to be early responses to the conflict and the disruption that's going on from the Middle East.
32: So when you look at the domestic economy, I think that you and I can agree that for any central banker, there is a risk here in the current environment of an unanchoring in inflation expectations. To get back to the RBA and the meeting in the week ahead, do you think that's going to be a major concern?
33: I think that is the concern. So we have a situation where central banks around the world are going to be looking at the same thing. They're going to be facing an inflationary shock. This energy price shock is going to be hitting the economy, and there's nothing they can do about that. No amount of rate hikes from the RBA or the Federal Reserve is going to reopen the Strait of Hormuz. It's going to be, you know, and we know that monetary policy works with a lag. So it's going to be about what do those central banks see in terms of how businesses and consumers are responding to the rate, to the energy price shock. And so that's that de-anchoring or how anchored are inflation expectations. So that confidence shock within the Australian circumstance from consumers is a key part of the puzzle. We've seen consumer inflation expectations rise, but if we are getting a major hit to confidence that is going to see consumers close their wallets to the extent that those wallets have much left in them after having met the higher price at the bowser, that's going to be a very key factor in the Reserve Bank's thinking about, is there much capacity for businesses to pass on these energy costs?
32: So I know that recently Australia's Treasurer Jim Chalmers was warning of very serious consequences for Australians. I mean, we're talking here about the impact of the war, and I'm wondering about the role away from monetary policy that the government may have or may play in trying to maybe reduce some of the pain that's being inflicted on consumers.
33: There's already been some steps that have been taken by the government to try and cushion some of the shock, but they are not going to be able to cushion the entirety of the shock. So if we have, for example, about a 70 cent per litre increase in the price of a litre of gasoline, or petrol as we would call it, at the pump, the government has, through a reduction in rebates and through the return of some taxes, taken around about 30 cents of that off. So there's still a large degree of the shocks that's come through. The government's also having to do something else here. Even though Australia is one of the largest energy exporters in the world, those energy exports come in the form of LNG, in coal, in uranium, and we export some crude oil. However, Australia is a very significant net importer of petroleum products. So our refining complex here meets about 20% of domestic demand. 80% of the fuels that we use on a day-to-day basis to run the economy are imported. They're imported from Asian refiners. And so what we're seeing the government having to do is try and negotiate with some of those foreign governments that have instituted export bans for us to supply them with gas, and in return they open those export gates to send through the fuels that we need, jet fuel, diesel and gasoline, to keep the economy running and ticking over. So that's been a very significant piece of activity that the government's had to do, not just to try and cushion the price shock to consumers, but to prevent the economy from experiencing a significant supply restriction or constriction in supply. So we're doing okay for now, but it remains a week by week and a month by month situation for the economy. So we're not out of the woods yet in terms of a disruption to the quantity of petroleum fuel supplies coming through to run the economy, resulting in us having to go to rationing and restrictions.
32: It seems to me what the shock has exposed in terms of the vulnerability of the oil refining infrastructure, this might be a time for energy producers in Australia to kind of fortify that infrastructure in some way, to add capacity for refining crude oil. Is anyone having that conversation?
33: The conversation has started, but it will take a long time if you want to start a refinery from scratch or undertake a major expansion of a refinery that exists. You're looking at many, many years to bring these facilities online and set them up. So that won't be happening overnight. Australia has relied on the open market and the free-flowing global commodity markets. And when we've seen that bedrock or foundation of the global economy shift with the closure of the Strait of Hormuz and the restrictions that are flowing from the conflict, those foundations that reliance that the economy is based upon, those foundations are being shaken, and it's resulting in conversations domestically shifting to look at what sovereign capacity do we need to bolster and reinforce, given that those assumptions are not holding in a time of conflict.
32: James, we'll leave it there. Thank you so very much for helping us understand what's happening in the Australian economy as we look ahead to the meeting of the Reserve Bank of Australia in the coming week. James McIntyre covers the economies of the Asia Pacific, joining from Sydney. I'm Doug Krisner. You can join us weekdays for the Daybreak Asia podcast. It's available wherever you get your podcast. Nathan?
31: Thanks, Doug. And that does it for this edition of Bloomberg Daybreak Weekend. 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I'm Nathan Hager. 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
6: From ABC News. I'm Mike Dubusky. Early this morning, Spirit Airlines Flight 1833 touched down in Dallas, marking the final commercial flight for the company as it goes out of business. All 277 Spirit flights scheduled for today have been canceled as the company begins what it calls an orderly wind down of operations. The outcome of talks between the airline and the federal government over a $500 million bailout deal remains unclear. In the meantime, the airline says it flew more than 50,000 passengers over the past day. Caleb Uzebe was one of them.
7: Usually we fly Spirit all the time. Usually it's the best affordable flight. And it's kind of like that reliable car that you have. It always gets you from point A to point B safely.
6: As for those who are now dealing with canceled flights, industry analyst Henry Hartevelt tells ABC News, it's not hopeless.
8: Some airlines have said that they will offer what they call rescue fares. These are fares capped at a certain amount. They won't be available on every Spirit route, but they'll be available on some. You may need to show proof of travel on Spirit, such as an email copy of your itinerary. And if there are seats available, the airline will sell you a fare. But remember, we are approaching summer travel, so it may not be easy to get a seat.
6: The soaring price of jet fuel amid the ongoing war in Iran has had widespread impact on airlines. And according to Patrick DeHaan with Gas Buddy, it's not just air travel that's being impacted. The average price for a gallon of gas now hovering around $4.40.
9: If the Strait of Hormuz continues to be blocked or significantly impeded, we could see the national average pushing closer to $4.75 or even that $5 gallon mark by Memorial Day.
6: Iran's armed forces now say it is likely the U.S.-Israel war on the country will resume, adding the U.S. has not committed to any agreements or treaties. President Trump says he is not happy after recent talks with Iranian officials. 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
6: A federal court is restricting abortion access across the U.S. ABC's Rhiannon Alley.
12: A federal appeals court issued a nationwide order barring the distribution of the abortion pill mifepristone by pharmacies and by mail. The court temporarily blocked Biden administration guidelines that had made it easier to access the pill. Mifepristone is used in nearly two-thirds of abortions in the U.S. and for early miscarriage care. This ruling is effective immediately, and it could be blocked by the Supreme Court at a later date.
6: In response, a representative for Planned Parenthood calls the decision rooted in politics, not science. In Israel, a man is arrested for allegedly attacking a nun in Jerusalem. The nun is a researcher with the French Biblical and Archaeological School of Jerusalem. More from ABC's Tom Sufi Burridge.
13: Surveillance footage showing the man running towards the nun Tuesday and violently pushing her to the ground. The suspect initially walking off and then returning to kick the woman as she lay on the ground. Bystanders then intervening to stop the attack.
6: Pope Leo has appointed Bishop Avelio Menjivar Ayala to lead the Diocese of Wheeling-Charleston, according to the U.S. Conference of Catholic Bishops. Menjivar Ayala is a former undocumented immigrant and became the first Salvadorian bishop in the U.S. in 2023. He's been a vocal critic of the Trump administration's immigration policies. His appointment comes as the president levels harsh criticism at Pope Leo over his stance on immigration and other issues. Mike Dubusky, ABC News.
15: And I'm Monica Ricks in the Bloomberg Newsroom. Here are some of the stories we're watching. As you've heard reported, Spirit Airlines has officially gone out of business, ending services overnight after 34 years in operation. The airline says all flights have been canceled and customer service is no longer available after bailout talks fell apart with the White House. Travel expert Katie Nastro says this shutdown could have wider impacts.
16: It really can impact the markets that Spirit operates in. You know, even though Spirit is a smaller airline,
0: Smaller airlines put pricing pressure on these larger carriers, so they help to keep cheap flights in the market.
15: The government had considered providing Spirit with $500 million in exchange for warrants to purchase up to 90% of the airline, but key creditors wouldn't agree to the deal. Meantime, tens of thousands of flyers are likely stranded mid-trip, so they'll have to find other ways home. Several airlines say they plan to offer discounted rescue fares to help flyers, but that'll likely mean travelers will have to buy new tickets. President Trump says relief at the gas pump will come when the war with Iran ends, but analysts say that could take some time. Gas Buddy's head of petroleum, Patrick DeHaan, says it could take more than a year for gas prices to get back to pre-war levels.
9: If the Strait of Hormuz continues to be blocked or significantly impeded, we could see the national average pushing closer to $4.75 or even that $5 gallon mark by Memorial Day.
15: Right now, AAA says the nationwide average is about $4.43 a gallon. It was under $3 when this war started. Brent crude closed at $108 a barrel Friday after hitting wartime highs this week. A record-breaking run drove stocks to their longest weekly advance since 2024 amid hopes for a deal to end this war. Efforts to turn a fragile ceasefire into lasting peace combined with solid corporate earnings sent the S&P 500 into its fifth consecutive week of gains. Tech companies also led equities higher after Apple gave a solid outlook. And eBay stock soared after word that GameStop's preparing a takeover bid. Bloomberg's Ed Kalecki has details.
1: eBay jumped more than 13% in after-hours trading on Friday after the Wall Street Journal reported that video game retailer GameStop is preparing a bid for the company. GameStop, led by e-commerce entrepreneur Ryan Cohen, has been building a position in the online auctioneer and plans to make an offer for the business this month. Spokespeople for eBay and GameStop did not immediately respond to requests for comment. Shares in GameStop also rose. Ed Kalecki, Bloomberg Radio.
15: Disney's new CEO is looking into ways to combine the company's mobile apps into a new super app where users can access all things Disney, like buying theme park tickets, booking a cruise, and watching movies on Disney Plus. Sources tell Bloomberg Josh Tomorrow wants to simplify how people interact with the brand, but conversations are still at an early stage. Global news 24 hours a day and whenever you want it with Bloomberg News Now. I'm Monica Ricks, and this is Bloomberg.
4: Now, your three-day weather forecast on Bloomberg 99.1.
2: Partly to mostly cloudy today, high in the lower to middle 60s. We'll clear out tonight, low in the lower to middle 40s. Mostly sunny Sunday, breezy, high 60 to 65. Partly cloudy Sunday night, will drop to the middle to upper 40s. Intervals of sunshine and clouds on Monday, breezy and warmer. Temperatures will get up into the middle 70s. I'm Scott Kaplan with your three-day forecast on Bloomberg 99.1.

0: This is Wall Street Week. I'm David Westin, bringing you stories of capitalism. If you can think it, you can code it. Generative AI brings the brave new world of vibe coding to a project near you. Plus, we're going to need a lot more power to run all that new vibe coding. And it turns out that we may get some of it from the ground under your feet. And Las Vegas, it's not just for gambling anymore. But we start with the Fed, which held its monetary policy meetings this week, even as it waits for its new chair to be confirmed by the Senate. Glenn Hubbard was the head of President George W. Bush's National Economic Council, and then went on to run the Columbia Business School, where he is now on the faculty. So Glenn, we had the Federal Open Market Committee meeting, and we heard from Chair Powell. They basically didn't do anything. Did they have a choice?
1: No, but I think they did do a few things. So they certainly didn't change the funds rate. I don't think anybody expected that, or at least reasonably. The battle, of course, the dissents that happened were over the Fed statement, or at least what people perceive the Fed statement to be. Is there an easing bias? Is there a tightening bias? I think it's fair to say under the hood, members of the FOMC are conflicted. Some view that the next move is going to have to be flat for an extended period, possibly even up. Others, like Governor Myron, have a different sign. So that's really what happened.
0: One of the things I couldn't figure out is the easing bias language that they dissented from, the three members. I looked at the statement carefully. I didn't find those words in there.
1: No, I don't think it's there in black and white. I think probably this is a reading the room kind of observation of people going on record that we really are uncomfortable with a view that it at the next FOMC meeting, or maybe even the meeting after that, that a cut is forthcoming.
0: They did say in the statement that there was extreme uncertainty coming out of the Middle East because of the Iran war. Is that what is driving the concern about rates, or was there a pre-existing issue with inflation?
1: I would have to give you the classic economist answer of yes and no. So yes, the uncertainty is a problem. Oil prices are high. The U.S. economy is less energy intensive, but it will still raise at least headline inflation. But let's remember, inflation was stuck well above the Fed's target before February 28th. So Iran adds to the problems the Fed faces, but it's not really the core problem. I think what's vexing the Fed is why it was more difficult to get inflation down before Iran. But yes, the uncertainty matters.
0: What about inflation expectations? Because I've seen some indications now they may be rising in the United States and even in Europe.
1: So far, I think they're relatively anchored. That's a good news for the Fed. And that's far more important for the Fed than whatever the inflation number by whatever measure they look at is today. But I think the risk is if the war continues and prices remain elevated, and of course we still have tariffs working their way through the system, even if the ultimate effect is to stabilize, that's going to be an inflation problem. And that could unhinge expectations.
0: So what does this mean for the new chair coming in? Kevin Warsh.
1: Good luck. I mean, Kevin Warsh is actually well suited for this moment. He has outstanding small P political skills, consensus building skills.

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1: Jeff, I want to ask you about Sean Duffy and the Transportation Department under this administration versus the last administration. We saw Pete Buttigieg very aggressive with airlines, with passenger rights, with things like that. Has this administration pushed back as much with airlines? They seem to generally not like regulations. So where do we stand with all that?
2: I think that's true, although I think it's also not consistent with what one would normally have thought of as conservative political values to be intervening in the marketplace at all. And that's one reason why you saw Ted Cruz being pretty critical of this potential government bailout. And kind of strange bedfellows with Elizabeth Warren, who is not a conservative, who is also saying, what is the U.S. going to get out of this bailout? So certainly, I don't think they would want to compare themselves to the Biden administration. That said, there's been some criticism, as George was mentioning, from the right about the fact that it was the Biden administration that knocked down Spirit's proposed merger for antitrust reasons. Another thing, as long as we're talking airlines, if I can geek out a little bit about airlines and
3: Ryanair. We'll allow it.
2: I appreciate
3: it, Jeff.
2: George was talking about Ryanair, and I covered the rise of Ryanair in Europe in the early 2000s, and it is a totally different model. People jump from one country to another. The tourists, particularly in Germany, jump over to Italy, jump over here.
1: The UK, when I was there in 2005, as a really broke student, I got like a £40 ticket to Italy.
2: I was going
1: to
2: say, you probably could have gotten one for £5. Yeah. I mean, that was the model for Ryanair, and they just get butts in seats. That's what they say. Just fill those airplanes with people who are paying low fares, but increasing traffic and getting a lot of people into the plane. And that's just a different model in the U.S.
3: Jeff, let me ask you, pick up on something you said just a moment ago, which is the president's appetite for making deals like this one. My sense is it would have been a $500 million investment, and then there would have been these warrants for ownership of the airline if they came through the bankruptcy. That evolved a bit over the course of the last few weeks, but we've seen it with Intel, we've seen it with other companies. This is a thing that he is proud to have pioneered and continue to do, it seems.
2: It's part of his political DNA to be a businessman. That's where it came from. He came from the world of business, not from the world of politics. But the airline business, which George can tell you a lot more about, is a lot tougher than Intel. And to own 90% of a low-cost airline that was already struggling would have certainly been a tough business venture for the government, and that sounds like
3: and
2: that's
3: he the Trump knows the airline business, I guess, so he was in it. He's seen an airline fail as well, I should say. Trump Air was a concern for a time.
2: Also seen a university fail and a bunch of other ventures fail. Yeah. He's got some experience in failure in the business world as well.
1: All right, Jeff Mason, don't go anywhere. You're staying here. George Ferguson, you're going to join us some more in the next hour, so don't go too far. Thank you both. We'll be back with you shortly.
3: Just wanted to ask you, you haven't flown in Spirit, have you?
1: I haven't. Frontier, Jeff said he's unfortunate. Have you?
3: No, I haven't. But, I mean, I always wondered about it. And, of course, like many people, noted how much you had to pay extra, and that was maybe a barrier to doing it. But I think, you know, George was alluding to this just a moment ago. You saw some of these major carriers having to adopt some of the policies that Spirit and these other ultra-low-cost airlines had because there was such enthusiasm for it. So, like Delta, I remember ratcheting down some fares to try to draw those customers away, get them in the SkyMiles universe.
1: But I mean, listen, I'm a cheap flyer when I'm by myself, but by the time you add in, like, luggage and actually selecting your seat, to your point, often you could get a comparable fare on something that I had status on or could get miles on.
3: Maybe without the layover. So.
1: Something like that. Hopefully.
3: All right, we're going to come back, keep talking about this over the course of the morning. The other big story today, of course, is the Middle East. President Trump saying he is not satisfied with Iran's proposal for peace talks with the U.S. Where do things stand right now? With the war passing the critical 60-day deadline, that is straight ahead on Bloomberg this weekend, on Bloomberg Radio, Bloomberg Television, Bloomberg.com, and the Bloomberg Business app.
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5: Now, your three-day weather forecast on Bloomberg 99.1.
6: Partly to mostly cloudy today, high in the lower to middle 60s. We'll clear out tonight, low in the lower to middle 40s. Mostly sunny Sunday, breezy, high 60 to 65. Partly cloudy Sunday night, we'll drop to the middle to upper 40s. Intervals of sunshine and clouds on Monday, breezy and warmer. Temperatures will get up into the middle 70s. I'm Scott Kaplan with your three-day forecast on Bloomberg 99.1.
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15: Thank you for joining us live on Bloomberg This Week, and I'm Lisa Mateo. Let's get you up to date on today's top stories. And America's biggest oil companies, they are warning that global crude markets may be nearing an inflection point of higher prices the longer the Strait of Hormuz stays closed. On an earnings call, ExxonMobil CEO Darren Wood said the market hasn't seen the full impact.
16: The ship's got to reposition themselves. We got to work through the backlog. Then there's obviously the transit time to get the product to market. And so we're thinking there's going to be a 1 to 2 month time lag between the Strait opening up and the market seeing normal flow.
15: In other news, a federal appeals court has granted Louisiana's request to temporarily pause the mailing of abortion pills by mail. Now, FDA decisions had allowed the vilpristinone to be mailed into the state despite its abortion plan. Reproductive rights groups, they say the pill is proven to be safe. It now moves to the Supreme Court. And May Day protests, they centered on labor rights and economic justice. They were held nationwide yesterday at San Francisco International Airport. Hundreds of unionized airport workers rallied, demanding higher wages as contract negotiations drag on there. Dozens were arrested. And today, Greg Abel makes his first annual meeting as the CEO of Berkshire Hathaway. Earnings are going to be released ahead of it. We're going to bring those to you live at the top of the next hour. One of Abel's biggest issues, the company's stock price, its shares have really been beat up by the broader market since Warren Buffett announced he was retiring. David and Christina coming up at the top of the hour.
17: We're going to bring you those earnings. I learned this morning that Berkshire Hathaway owns Squishmallow, that company that makes the squishy.
18: Oh, I did not know that.
17: Objects, and there now is a Greg Abel Squishmallow. I saw it in a photographic company, a news item. So Anyway, a little sidebar I wanted to offer on the heels of that. But anyways, as Lisa said, we'll bring you those earnings as soon as they cross around the 8 o'clock hour East Coast time.
18: All right, President Trump says he's issuing a strong warning to the globe about dismantling Iran's nuclear capabilities, saying if the country does gain access to a nuclear weapon, it could be used on the U.S.
19: I'm dealing with some quite brutal people right now in the lovely country of Iran. They are very brutal, and I will tell you, we're doing very well. You cannot give Iran a nuclear weapon. It's all I can say. We can't. They will use it on a place called Israel very quickly, and they would use it in the Middle East, and they'd use it in Europe, and I guess we'd be next, and it's not going to happen. Don't worry about it.
17: President Trump last night in Florida. Back with us is Bloomberg White House correspondent Jeff Mason. We're joined by Bloomberg's managing editor for the Middle East and Africa, Paul Wallace, and Bloomberg Economics defense lead, Becca Wasser. Becca, let me start with you on this issue of duration. You've written a lot in recent days about what might happen over the next few weeks, pointing out the president has this trip to China planned, and that compresses his window to do something militarily, if that's the choice that he wants to make. I'm going to read a bit from your most recent piece. President Donald Trump wants to end the Iran war, but not on the terms proposed by Tehran. That suggests the question is no longer whether he escalates to push for a better offer, but when and how. We think the most likely window for action is within the next 2 weeks, and that renewed U.S. strikes are the most likely course. Walk us through what your thinking in light of what we've seen over the last few days, that back and forth between the U.S. and Iran, the president saying that conversations continue telephonically, to use his word. Where do things stand, and how do you see them playing out here over the next few weeks?
20: Listen, at the end of the day, there's a range of options that the president could choose, but the most obvious ones, and frankly, the ones that he was speaking about on the White House lawn yesterday, are really to strike a deal or renew strikes. And I think that's exactly where we are. So if the president were to greenlight some additional military action against Iran, there's a few things that cut across what that window might be. Politically, obviously, he's got a visit coming up on May 14th to China. That is a high stakes visit with President Xi. Economically, he has been very specific in saying that Iran is going to feel economic pain and that they are going to be overrun with oil within, frankly, previous few days. And that hasn't happened yet. And if you look at broader analysis, it seems to suggest that Iran has a little bit more of a runway on when they might actually, reach tank tops for some of the oil storage that it has. And then militarily, right now, there is a small window where there is three carrier strike groups in the region. The Ford has been on an extended deployment and is due to leave at any minute. But you need those three carriers because then you can have two in the Arabian Gulf, one prosecuting the strikes, one enforcing the blockade, and you can put another in the Red Sea to hold the Houthis at risk and make sure that those shipping lanes remain open as well. There are additional forces also en route to the Middle East, specifically Marines, and additional ground forces from the 82nd Airborne that have been long promised to be deployed. So we think that that gives this narrow window. Of course, the president could decide to strike at any time, or he could decide not to. But this provides the most logical window, the most operational window for potential strikes.
18: Paul Wallace, thanks for being with us this morning. We have some more sound from the president that I'm going to play you. But first, this morning, there's reporting that senior Iranian officials are telling Fars, that's a semi-official news agency in Iran, that renewed fighting between the U.S. and Iran is, quote, likely. But Trump last night in Florida saying he's not satisfied with the proposals they've gotten so far.
19: So they want to make a deal, but I'm not satisfied with it. So we'll see what happens. Iran wants to make a deal because they have no military left, essentially, and they want to make a deal, but I'm not satisfied with it.
18: Apologies. Obviously, that was the president on his way to Florida. Not quite there yet. Where does that leave us, Paul? Where is there any chance of these negotiations moving forward anytime in the near future?
21: It's in some ways, it's hard to see us moving forward from here. We've been in a ceasefire since around April the 7th. So And in that time, there's been almost no signs that the two sides are willing and able to move towards peace talks in Pakistan or another third country like that, let alone actually reach a formal deal to end this war that began in late February. I would say we've got a double blockade at the moment of the Strait of Hormuz, and that's what's slowing us down at the moment. It's Iran effectively stopping all commercial vessels from going through the waterway, and the US blockading Iran's ports. Iran says that blockade has to be lifted and ended by the US for the two sides to go towards peace talks. Trump and the White House are saying they're not going to do that, and they seem to be satisfied that the blockade is working in terms of squeezing Iran's economy, stopping it from getting its vital oil exports out. And as Becca mentioned, the White House seems to be convinced that it's going to be only a short amount of time before Iran is, you know, has reached tank tops, has filled up its storage, and will have to start shutting down wells, which again, the White House claims will be pretty devastating for those wells in the long term. But there's a lot of debate about in the oil market about how long Iran actually has left. And even if it has to shut down wells, a lot of people are saying that it will take that option, and it would prefer that than you know, making concessions to the US. So at the moment, it is hard to see how there's going to be a breakthrough, because we've just seen nothing really since the ceasefire started just under a month ago.
18: Yeah,
17: we're going to talk about those wells and how under duress they might be with Javier Blas here in just a bit, our colleague who covers energy for Bloomberg Opinion. Jeff Mason, let me have you dovetail what we've been talking about with domestic politics. So the president traveling down to Florida, giving a speech at the Villages, a retirement community in Florida, then making his way to Palm Beach on the heels of that for the event that we saw at Clips of there just a moment ago. I look at this latest polling from ABC, Washington Post, and Ipsos on the Iran war, and one question in particular. Considering everything, do you think the United States did the right thing in using military force against Iran, or do you think this was a mistake? 36% of respondents say right decision. 61% say it was a mistake. This is something I am sure the president is cognizant of. And how do you think, or how do you understand him to be kind of navigating, yes, the foreign policy side of this, trying to come to a deal while this is kind of biting at his heels?
1: It's a political albatross for him. And I think that's reflected not only in the polling that you just referenced, but also the fact that he's beginning to do some of this domestic travel that he had anticipated doing about 2 months ago. I mean, the White House was signaling to us, to reporters, that the president was going to do this long tour, domestic travel tour, to talk about politics, to talk about his economic record, to lift up some of his accomplishments over the last year and a half ahead of the midterms. And then all of that went by the wayside because of this war. The fact that he's talking about it and making his case in the Villages in Florida, I think, is at least a sign that this is something he wants to start doing and making that case. But the war is not popular, and that's a problem for him politically. I would also add, I heard Becca make her argument for why he might be considering starting strikes again. I actually think the reasoning about the China trip coming up is a reason why he wouldn't. In part because the president wants to go to China. He's canceled it once already. And that's going to be a point of tension between him and Xi Jinping. If the U.S. is in active fighting again with Iran at the same time that he goes to Beijing, that could overhang that trip in a way that he doesn't want it to.
17: You're supposed to go. Do you have a refundable ticket, or you confident it's going to happen?
18: It's not on Spirit, is it?
1: Flying out on Air Force One.
17: Okay, all right.
18: All right, fancy. Well, then I'm going to ask this question of Becca. I know you want to talk about it, but I'm going to let Becca do it instead. Becca, I want to ask you about this. On Friday, the Pentagon said the U.S. is going to withdraw 5,000 troops from military bases in Germany. And then this morning, early our time, we've got a tweet from a NATO spokesperson saying, quote, "We are working with the U.S. to understand the details of the decision on force posture in Germany. This adjustment underscores the need for Europe to continue to invest more in defense and take on a greater share of the responsibility for our shared security." America has about 33,000 troops in Germany. I'm an Army brat. My brother was born on a military base in Germany. Is this operationally significant, these 5,000 troops, or is this more Trump trying to get back at the German chancellor, who has said some things the president has not liked recently?
20: I think it's a lot more of the latter. Listen, this was always foreseeable. There's been long discussions about reducing U.S. force presence in Germany, not only in the first Trump administration, but, you know, essentially, what this move does is it reduces U.S. force posture in Germany to what it was prior to 2002, where there was a plus up in the wake of Russia's wanton aggression of Ukraine. So I think the big thing here is not necessarily the number of forces, but it's a question about where those forces are, with some bases in Germany being more operationally important than others, but also more of a question of the message that this sends to U.S. allies and adversaries alike. Obviously, Germany has been, frankly, planning for this since 2017 when it was first brought up. This in itself is not new, but it's the matter of which it has been messaged to them as, you know, essentially a dig after Merz's comments about President Trump. And also the way in which it's being messaged to Vladimir Putin, the very person who that increased force presence was intended to deter.
18: Jeff, we've got about a minute. Merz saying the U.S. is being, quote, humiliated by Iran's leadership and that they're basically outfoxing the U.S. in these negotiations.
1: The president just does not like to hear criticism, let alone from a fellow world leader about this war. And he's been talking about his frustration with NATO. Germany, of course, is a major NATO member, for not stepping in to help with the Strait of Hormuz. He made these comments even after that visit from King Charles, where King Charles made a pretty impassioned case in his speech to Congress for uplifting NATO and for helping to fund Ukraine. President Trump not happy with Germany, and I think that's absolutely at the root of this decision.
18: I feel like it's deja vu all over again. I remember when he was mad at Merkel in the first administration, it was 100%. The first time this came up.
1: And at that point, he threatened to take 9,500 troops out of Germany.
18: Right.
1: They started that, but then didn't finish it.
17: Yeah. Jeff Mace, our White House correspondent, he's here in New York. We're going to have him back on the show here in a few minutes. Becca Wasser, economics, Bloomberg Economics Defense Lead, and Paul Wallace, Bloomberg News' Managing Editor for Middle East and Africa. Thanks to both of you for joining us on
18: this
17: Saturday.
18: Thanks so much. The Fed holds interest rates steady again, but will there be a change in policy under the next likely Fed chair, Kevin Warsh? That's next on Bloomberg This Weekend.
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10: On the latest edition of the Bloomberg Daybreak U.S. Edition podcast, Dan Ives, global head of tech research at Wedbush Securities on Apple, closing out big tech earnings.
11: I mean, me and you, you know, if you think about over the last year, there have been ups and downs. But we're actually really more downs than ups in terms of what we've seen the last few years. This was as robust of a quarter and guide as we've seen in a few years. I mean, this is almost a mini super cycle that's playing out. I think there's a stock that's going to have huge upside here. And it's just as Cook's handing the baton to Turnus, really a golden night, not just for the Knicks, but for Apple.
10: Okay, I did see your note as well, putting a focus in particular on the results out of China. Is it going to be particularly important for Apple to keep growing the market in China to keep its momentum going?
11: Look, Nathan, that's the hearts and lungs. And if you think about the last year, that's been a headwind. Now it's a tailwind. Now, look, some of that is product cycle. Some of it's also Cook being part politician, navigating what we've seen in China the last year. But now it's a tailwind. And that's the hearts and lungs of Apple's strategy. 20% of iPhones come out of China. A huge sort of flex the muscles moment for Cupertino.
10: I mentioned the memory chip cost. This is something that's been coming up quite a bit, this particular tech earnings cycle, chip costs going up. Is that going to be crimp on Apple's margins? Are consumers going to have to start thinking about prices going up for their next round of iPhones?
11: Yeah, it's really the latter. I think you'll have $100, maybe $150 price increases. Look, some of that they'll absorb through the supply chain.
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12: Thanks for joining us live on Bloomberg This Week, and I'm Lisa Mateo. Let's get you up to date on today's top story. Spirit Airlines shutting down after operations after the White House bailout fell through. Now, all flights have been canceled. Several carriers have agreed to cap prices or reduce fares for affected travelers. In a statement, CEO Dave Davis says this is tremendously disappointing and not the outcome any of us wanted. Spirit has been struggling for years, but rising jet fuel prices have put even more pressure on the company. GameStop reportedly preparing for a bid for eBay. Sources telling the Wall Street Journal the video game retailer has been building a position in eBay and made to make an offer for the business this month. Now, GameStop CEO Ryan Cohen, he's looking to scale the company beyond video games and collectibles. In the NBA playoffs, the Boston Celtics, Philadelphia 76ers, they play game 7 tonight. The winner will play the New York Knicks in the conference semifinals. The Knicks advance after beating the Atlanta Hawks on Thursday. I have to give the score because it was 140-89. It was ridiculous. The Timberwolves, Spurs, Lakers, Thunder have also advanced to the semifinals. Now, yesterday's NHL playoff action. The Buffalo Sabres, they won their series against the Boston Bruins, and the Vegas Golden Knights, they advanced, beating Utah Mammoth. The Flyers, the Hurricanes, they'll play game one of the second round tonight. Oof, I did hockey. All right, and the Kentucky Derby gets underway today at Churchill Downs, with the first of the races kicking off 11 a.m. local time. The main event's going to take place just before 7 o'clock tonight. A horse named Renegade, actually, the best odds going into the race. David and Christine.
17: You're a big Knicks fan.
12: I am huge Knicks
17: fan. You must have been as surprised as I was by that score. I walked in the room and I was gobsmacked.
12: I watched until 9 o'clock at night. I was like, if I wake up and they lost,
17: quarter, there was like a 50-point margin, I thought.
12: It was ridiculous.
13: Awesome. You did a hockey.
12: I did hockey. Thank you.
17: And horse racing. It's just the full trifecta.
12: It's covering everything. Lisa Mateo. She's on it. She's on it.
17: All right, Kevin Warsh moving closer this week to becoming the next chair of the Federal Reserve, with the Senate Banking Committee advancing his nomination along party lines.
30: That's right. A full confirmation vote is expected about mid-May, just days before Jerome Powell's term as chair ends. Joining us now from Washington, we've got Kate Davidson. She's Bloomberg's managing editor of U.S. Economic Policy. She also oversees our Fed coverage. and Jeff Mason, who insisted on staying at the table.
17: That's a politics story, too.
30: Because everything is a politics story right now, especially this one. But, Kate, we want to talk to you first, because we've got all 13 Republican senators on the Banking Committee, including Tom Tillis, voted to advance Warsh. Every Democrat voted against it. Is this division something that we think we're going to see when this goes to a full vote in the Senate?
1: I think it's pretty likely. You know, in normal times, and then certainly in the past, votes for Fed chairman had been, you know, relatively bipartisan. We'd seen maybe since the financial crisis, these votes getting more, you know, dispersed among party lines and less consensus for the Fed chair. So certainly it's a trend that we've been seeing. But I think that in the current political environment, when the president has been so open and putting so much political pressure on the Fed, it seems like it's going to be tough for Democrats to support his nominee. So I think that we'll see something quite similar. He might pick up a few Democratic votes. We haven't heard any Democrats come out explicitly endorsing him. And of course, the Justice Department dropping this probe, this criminal investigation into the Fed might change some minds. But I think it's going to be pretty partisan, perhaps the most partisan vote for a Fed chair that we've ever seen.
17: Kate, let's recap what we learned at the meeting, at the press conference afterward this week. There was consensus going into it. The Fed wasn't going to do anything. Lo and behold, they didn't do anything. But we had these dissents, which were interesting. Four dissents in total. Neil Kashkari, Lori Logan, Beth Hammack, Stephen Miron. The Miron dissent expected. He wanted to see a cut. The other three objecting to language that indicated that it would be likely or probable that in the coming months we would see the Fed cutting rates once again, which I think is an insight into the state of this economy and the Fed's confusion about where things are headed. Let me play a bit of Jay Powell as well, because I think the open question going into this is, what would Jay Powell's role be going forward? Yes, his term as chair ends in mid-May, but he can stay on as governor for longer. He's saying he is going to stay on for a time to be determined. Let's hear what he had to say about the rationale of that.
6: I'm literally staying because of the actions that have been taken. I had long planned to be retiring, you know, the things that have happened in the last 3 months have I think, left me no choice but to stay until I see them through at least that long. You know, in addition, I don't see how this will interfere.
17: Kate Davidson, explain the importance of this. We have a Fed chair who's exiting, saying he's going to be laying low. There's only one chair at a time, he said. But what is his rationale as you see it for him doing this, and what role is he going to play when presumably we get a Kevin Warsh as Fed chair?
1: Right. Well, I think the rationale is, you know, he didn't say this explicitly, but a lot of Fed watchers have been speculating that this would make him a lot more, this Justice Department investigation, even if there were some signal that it was going away, would make him more likely to stay on. I think there's a sense among even some legal experts that he has more legal protection if he remains at the board, which certainly makes sense. But I think that he, as he said in the press conference, he feels a concern that these political attacks on the Fed could persist, and that he would like to stick around. I mean, of course, the part that he didn't say out loud is that him staying deprives President Trump of an open seat on the board. And he has three appointees. I mean, there are three right now: Stephen Miron, Chris Waller, and Michelle Bowman. The latter two were appointed during his first term as president, but they're on the board now. And if there's a fourth governor, that would be four out of the seven Fed board seats. There are certain things that the Fed board could conceivably do if you had a majority of members to make changes to the institution. So we don't know what a Kevin Warsh Fed would seek to do, what Kevin Warsh as chairman might try to do, but there seems to be a part of it is that as long as Jay Powell is sticking around, he sees that as some extra measure of protection for the Fed at a time when he's really concerned about political interference.
30: Jeff, Powell saying, I'm literally staying because of the actions that have been taken. And now we've also got this sound from Trump talking about Powell saying that.
7: No, I don't care. If he stays on, he stays on. That doesn't. I just wanted to make sure that Kevin became the head. It's very unusual that they stay on. You know, I predicted he would, because, you know, who's going to hire him? I think he's a negative force.
30: Doesn't care, Jeff. Doesn't care.
13: He absolutely cares. He absolutely cares because he's been talking about it for ages. I mean, their main goal in the White House has been, or at least the president's main goal, has been to get rid of Jay Powell. He's threatened to fire him multiple times. And I don't think we can underscore enough how unusual it is, the amount of political pressure that this administration, this president, has put on the Fed, and specifically on the Fed chair. And Powell deciding to stay is his sort of polite middle finger to the president, saying, look, if you guys hadn't done all of these things, you would have been rid of me by now. And he's staying not just to get under the skin of the president, I'm sure, but because he's genuinely dedicated and concerned about political interference in central banking.
17: Struggling to see the genteel Jay Powell raising a middle finger, even as you described. Kate, I'm going to put back the full screen that we had a moment ago showing those four dissents. And I wonder if you could use that to talk about this committee that Kevin Warsh is going to inherit. Of course, Kevin Warsh will have a lot of power in this role, presuming he's confirmed, but what is the level of dissent that we've seen here? A marked move away from the unanimity that kind of was characteristic of the Powell committee, certainly since COVID. What does that say about the work that lies ahead for him when he assumes responsibility for it, assuming that he does?
1: Yeah, he's certainly stepping into a very tough job if, as has been made pretty clear, the president expects him to come in and swiftly cut rates. We knew this was going to be tough after the war in Iran when the economic situation started changing, inflation obviously going up due to this surge in energy prices. So it was going to be tough to make an economic case right out the gate for Kevin Warsh that rate cuts were needed. We saw some ups and downs in the labor market and the jobs data that we were getting, but the unemployment rate has remained pretty low. So again, it would be hard to point to the labor market cracking. What we're seeing now, though, is Fed officials internally, there seems to be a much stronger debate than maybe we appreciated before the meeting this week and before these dissents. Strong debate over the Fed's next move, as you were alluding to, David. The conversation feels like it's really shifting from, are we going to cut rates again, to when do we need to start signaling that we might have to hike rates. So that's a huge shift. And again, it just makes Kevin Warsh's job that much harder if he comes in to try to convince this committee. It doesn't seem like a committee that's going to be easily swayed. At the same time, we haven't really heard Kevin Warsh explicitly say that he thinks rates need to come down. He wasn't asked directly at his confirmation hearing. He didn't really comment on it directly. He's talked broadly about, you know, over the long term, productivity and AI might be a case for rate cuts. But it will be very interesting to see what he says once he's confirmed publicly about this.
30: All right, Kate Davidson, Managing Editor of U.S. Economic Policy here at Bloomberg, and of course, Jeff Mason, still at the table, and you'll hear more from him later in the show.
17: I think this is a really open question. Kevin Warsh, who spent his career kind of studying the Fed, how much of what he has planned for it will come to pass? I think a very open question. Coming up here, the first Formula One race of the year in the U.S., the Miami Grand Prix. We'll speak with Matt Miller and Hannah Elliott as Bloomberg This Weekend continues on Bloomberg Radio and Bloomberg Television.
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3: Plenty of clouds around today. Maybe a few sunny breaks developing in the afternoon. We'll get up into the lower to middle 60s. Skies become clear tonight, low 40 to 45. Sunshine and a few clouds Sunday, breezy, high in the lower to middle 60s. Partly cloudy Sunday night, low 45 to 50. Mix of sun and clouds Monday, breezy. We'll get into the middle 70s. I'm Scott Kaplan with your three-day forecast on Bloomberg 99.1.
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26: Welcome back to Bloomberg This Weekend. I'm Christina Ruffini with David Gura. All right, Formula One racing returns to Miami this weekend with the fourth leg of the World Cup Championship speeding through South Florida.
17: We're into the puns this morning. This year, Bloomberg House is getting up close to the action, opening up in Miami for the first time. Earlier, we spoke with Bloomberg's Matt Miller and Hannah Elliott, the hosts, of course, of the Hot Pursuit podcast.
27: I have now watched every race so far this season twice, even though I have great problems with the formula. You know, it's a 50-50 formula, so half gas, half battery. But because they don't put a big enough battery in the car, the electric power can't make it all the way around for one lap. So they have to constantly slow down, put on the brakes, not drive as fast as they otherwise would to harvest energy and fill up the battery again for this artificial boost that they use to push themselves past other cars. It's like Mario Kart. Like, you eat a mushroom and all of a sudden you're faster. And doesn't, to me, feel like real racing.
26: Okay, I'm going to draw back and set this lead a little bit bigger here. Let's draw out. We've got three new teams racing this season. We've got Cadillac, which is very exciting, and Audi, who is also new to the grid. And we've got Ford giving engines for Red Bull. So this is a very big deal to have these new teams involved. We do have some new rules and regulations, which arguably are making the racing more interesting, because now it's really a toss-up. It's not just going to be Red Bull dominating. It's not just going to be Ferrari, obviously, dominating. Mercedes is doing really well. But in past years, we had seen years and years and years of the same people winning races. And actually, this year, it's kind of interesting because there are a lot of unexpected surprises happening.
28: And it's also, it's not Matt, just about...
27: I mean, look.
28: Go ahead, Matt.
27: Well, my point was going to be, I am much older than all of us here. So I started watching Formula One in the 90s. And back then, when you had Ayrton Senna, right, versus Prost, or Schumacher versus Hakkinen, it was about limit driving. The drivers are giving 10 tenths. And it was about, really, the pilot as much as or more than the machine. And now it's a competition about managing resources best. I mean, you have to have the best tire strategy, the best lap strategy, the best battery strategy. There's a virtual safety car. Like, there's so many different things that it takes away from that kind of man-to-man, wheel-to-wheel, nail-biting, edge-of-your-seat competition that I love.
29: So we had this movie, the Formula One movie with Brad Pitt. There is interest in broadening the appeal. I know whenever I travel overseas, enthusiasm for Formula One is so huge. Yes, there are the old graybeards like Matt who've been following this since the 1990s. My word. But how much growth potential is there? How much has that movie kind of reset things for... not global interest in this sport, but U.S. interest.
28: And the Netflix series. I mean, that's how I started getting into Formula One. I'd never heard of it before. And then I got into, like, the driver drama in the Netflix series.
25: I think when you look at the kind of deals being done around F1, that deal with Apple, IBM, the deal with LVMH, which is like a $1 billion deal, these are the indicators of the kind of growth we're seeing, the kind of platform Formula One offers.
27: And maybe overexposure of the brand, I think, is a concern. Look, Netflix is really what set it off here in the U.S. Drive to Survive is what made this sport, again, extremely popular in America. It's always been huge overseas. Like, if you go to a race at Silverstone, there's going to be 500,000 people that go there to watch it. You know, there's going to be 90, maybe 100 million people watching it on television. So it's always been huge overseas, especially in the UK. It's very big in Asia. But here in the US, Drive to Survive set it off. The Brad Pitt movie, I think, was pretty good. He's always been into racing.
25: Summer blockbuster, Academy Award nominated.
27: I would rather watch a race, frankly, than that movie. But the Apple partnership is what I'm watching most closely because it makes it so accessible for almost anyone to watch. And they do incredible coverage. If you look at your Apple Maps and zoom in on the Hard Rock Cafe here in stadium here in Miami, you can see they've actually put the track, including like the start-stop line and pit lane and all of the different places to watch the race on the map. So Apple is doing an incredible job of delivering this. You don't have to watch the whole race. You can watch it encapsulated in 30 minutes.
25: And we should say these are all interconnected because the Apple partnership came out of the F1 movie. Apple actually created special cameras to help film some of the racing scenes for the movie. And this whole thing has emerged as sort of a growing universe that really is all tied in together. The other thing I think we should point out is a lot of the viewership and the fan growth is among young women, which is a really big deal.
28: I understand that you talked with Susie Wolf at the F1 Academy. I'm assuming she's related to or married to Toto Wolf, the Mercedes guy, about how they're trying to get more women behind the wheel
25: of the sport. Yeah, F1 Academy is a really interesting project that they've done to try to build a feeding structure, a system that can get women drivers into the channels to eventually become F1 drivers. This is, you know, it's a whole process. There are different levels of formula racing. So F1 Academy is basically a feeder. It's like a school that really tries to bring some of these very young, I mean, teenage women drivers up to speed, no pun intended, to eventually get to the F1 level of driving. And there are actually F1 Academy races at the beginning and during some of these F1 weekends too, which is great. Susie Wolf is the perfect ambassador for that. She herself has driven 25 laps in a Formula One car. She was the first woman to do that in many decades. Yes, married to Toto. And she's a great ambassador for it and wonderful to talk to as well.
27: It should be said, she married Toto after her racing career had already started, and she was herself a successful driver.
29: Hot Pursuit's the name of the podcast. Hannah Elliott, Matt Miller, thank you very much. Appreciate it. Enjoy the weekend.
28: Thank you both so much.
1: I feel like we were largely superfluous for that.
17: That's true. I'm a bit jealous they're down there. They're clearly loving it. Well, it's almost 8 o'clock here in New York. And again, we're keeping an eye on two big stories this morning. Of course, the collapse of Spirit Airlines announced overnight. And at any moment, we're going to get first quarter earnings from Berkshire Hathaway. That's going to come up here in just a sec.
1: That's right. 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
17: Welcome to Bloomberg This Weekend. It is 8 o'clock in New York from Bloomberg's global headquarters in New York. I'm David Gura.
1: I'm Christina Ruffini. We're here with Lisa Mateo, and we're bringing you the latest breaking news reports and analysis live this morning and every weekend from 7 a.m. to 10 a.m. The breaking news at this hour, Berkshire Hathaway Q1 earnings are expected out at any minute. This ahead of Greg Abel's first annual shareholder meeting as CEO later today.
17: Lisa Mateo going through those numbers as they cross the Bloomberg, but I just want to set the scene. We can give viewers an indication of why this is so important. Greg Abel took over, of course, from Warren Buffett just a few months ago. This is the first quarterly earnings over which he is presiding, and it's coincident with this annual shareholder meeting that takes place in Omaha. Christina, this is the, of course, Woodstock for capitalists. All manner of Berkshire properties are there selling their wares. And then, of course, the marquee moment is when Greg Abel is going to take the stage. He'll be interviewed on stage and field questions from Berkshire shareholders. This is something, of course, that Charlie Munger and Warren Buffett did for many, many years. A huge deal for all those who own Berkshire stock. Greg Abel will be doing that. It'll be a different flavor this year, and I think a lot of investors wanting to see what his plans are for some $370 billion in cash that Berkshire Hathaway still has, how he plans to approach equities, and of course, what he's going to say about the sagging share price of this company.
1: That's right, lagging behind, and obviously the sun has set on the Oracle of Omaha's time, but yeah, all eyes on that stage. They're programming it a little bit differently this year, and we're waiting for those top lines. I understand Lisa's got some updates for us, so we're going to go there now. Lisa, what you got?
7: Yeah, let's get right to it. All right, so I want to start with Berkshire Hathaway. First quarter operating earnings, $11.35 billion. That's an increase of 18% year over year. Then we also have first quarter operating earnings. That's 11.35%, $4.35 billion. Berkshire Hathaway first quarter insurance underwriting. This is a big number that people are waiting for. Operating income of $1.72 billion. Now, if we start to look at other numbers, let's see, we have operating, we did operating earnings. If we look what operating earnings were for fourth quarter, that's what we want to get to. So fourth quarter operating earnings, that was Buffett's last quarter as CEO. They fell about 30%. So now we're seeing an increase of about 18%. Insurance underwriting earnings, they slumped more than 54% last quarter. That's fourth quarter. If we take a look at fourth quarter as well, they took a $4.5 billion impairment charge for the quarter. Still waiting to see what that's going to come into as far as this quarter. But other things we're going to start looking for, operating earnings at the railroad unit. That's also going to be key to this, and also their utilities business. We're going to be taking a closer look at this as soon as these numbers continue to come in. But we'll continue to follow them, guys, because there's a lot of things to compare them to. I mean, we'll also have the meeting that's coming up later this morning. There's a $373 billion, cash pile. So it'll be interesting to see where they go with that, because Kraft Heinz hasn't been doing that well. Occidental Petroleum hasn't been doing that well either.
17: No, that'll be a huge source of fascination. I should say that's not something that Greg Abel has to deal with himself. It's something that Warren Buffett fielded a lot of questions about over the course of his tenure over the last few years as well. Just a really sizable amount of cash there.
1: Right. He basically said there was a lack of attractive opportunities and he couldn't find a better place to park it. So that's something that Abel's going to have to deal with. And he's, you know, signaled maybe that could be changing. Possibly they could be deploying more capital. Again, they also did stock buybacks. But we'll have somebody here to help us dig through all that as those numbers come in this morning.
17: We're going to do that. And of course, this is a huge, multifaceted conglomerate, but insurance so crucial to the way that Berkshire operates. That has been a problem for this company over the last few years. And I just want to note here before we get to our next story, those Class B shares have lagged the S&P 500 by more than 37 percentage points over the last 12 months. So, yes, there will be questions about that cash pile, about Greg Abel's approach to equities, the company more broadly. But I think there's just a growing concern probably among many investors about how this company is doing again in this post Oracle of Omaha.
7: And one more note coming in. The cash pile hit a record of $397.38 billion for the first quarter. So, yeah.
17: As Christina said, we're going to come back to this in just a moment here with one of our analysts who covers the company for Bloomberg Intelligence. The other big breaking news this morning, Spirit Airlines shuttering their operations after an attempt to secure a $500 million government bailout failed. All flights canceled, thousands of jobs on the line, and customers left stranded in places across the country.
1: That's right. And if you are stuck somewhere, Spirit will not be compensating you for those rescheduled flights or hotel rooms. Back with us now is Bloomberg Intelligence Senior Aerospace Defense and Airline Analyst George Ferguson. George, what do you do if you have a Spirit Airline ticket booked? If you are in the middle of taking a flight, are you just pretty much on your own?
9: I think you are right. I think you got to go book something away from Spirit Airlines to get you to your final destination. And I think you got to get into the refund queue as soon as you can.
17: George, we talked a little bit about this last hour. I'd love to get into it more here. The way that Spirit Airlines was created, we talked a lot about Ryanair, this European counterpart, and how that was an inspiration for this airline. What was, during the heyday, Spirit Airlines able to do that made it a success to start, made it an airline that I think a lot of people saw as more than a viable option for them as they traveled across these United States?
9: I really think for the airlines like Spirit and Frontier, it was all about delivering seats at the cheapest price, right? And so for investors, that was the exciting part. For consumers, it was discount fares, right? That was their biggest, most important offering.
28: Why do budget airlines seem to struggle here in the U.S.? I remember growing up, I was out west and we had Westpac was a big thing for a while. You'd get like mystery tickets, $25. This seems to be a good idea, but these companies really struggle here, whereas we do see them doing better in Europe. Is it just a matter of mileage? It's a bigger country. It's harder to operate. What's the deal?
9: Yeah, there's just there's some distinct differences between the U.S. and Europe, other parts of the world that I think make it more difficult to do budget airlines. I think one thing important to note as well is, first to start out is, look, you know, we went through sort of the late 80s and 90s. I know that's ancient history for a lot of people. That's when I was a young man thinking about being an airline pilot myself. And they were rough days for pilots, right? There was lots of pilots trained by the military. Airlines would go boom and bust. Pilots would lose their job, have nothing to do for a while. So we had excess pilots in the world. Sort of as we broke into the 2000s, that changed, right? The military wasn't training as many. Young kids weren't coming up through flight schools to learn to fly. So pilots went to a bit of a shortage. And the last couple of flight contracts, they come every 5 years. We got one coming in 2027. We have Delta will kick off negotiations with the union 2027. The last couple of contracts, pilots got 20% pay increases to start the contract and then 4 or 5% per year. And so one of the challenges with the US is there's a single pilot union, ALPA, that does most of the negotiating with the airlines. And they've really tightened down pay scales. So the low-cost carriers really can't gain in the U.S. a very big advantage from lower wages. They don't get it. The two big things in an airline, the two big costs are wages and fuel. They all fly the same airplanes. Fuel's hard to win on. And wages, again, have gotten more compressed. And so when you look at like the Ryanairs in Europe, they'll base crews in different countries and they'll use those countries, those crews, they'll negotiate them against each other to keep wages down. They do it. They're the best in the industry doing that. And so we see that when we look at their cost per available seat mile compared to the U.S. counterparts.
10: George, let me interrupt you to ask about that second pressure you mentioned, which are fuel prices. And I'm going to read a bit here from the statement that we got from the president and CEO of Spirit Airlines. He said the sudden and sustained rise in fuel prices in recent weeks ultimately has left us with no alternative but to pursue an orderly wind down of the company. Sustaining the business required hundreds of millions of additional dollars of liquidity that Spirit simply does not have and could not procure. This is tremendously disappointing and not the outcome any of us wanted. A two-part question. How much did the war in Iran and the subsequent rise in prices lead us to this moment? And then pulling back to all of the airlines that you cover, how acute is this pressure from rising fuel prices? And what does that portend for the months ahead, for the summer travel season especially?
9: Yeah, it's pretty acute. So first, Spirit was having problems before the war in Iran. As we were sort of winding down the end of last year, you know, fares were under pressure in the U.S. market, especially for basic economy. Spirit was already having problems. They had filed bankruptcy twice. We thought they weren't going to make the winter months anyways. And then the war of Iran in Iran came along and jet fuel doubled in price. And then we kind of knew Spirit really wasn't going to make it without some help, right? We think they were probably burning $500 million a month at least, right? So it was getting very difficult. Look, the war in Iran, again, it doubled jet fuel prices. And if jet fuel is about 30% of an airline's costs, right, or more, 30 to 40, we think the airlines need, I don't know, 15 to 20% fare increases across the board to get back to profitability levels they were, you know, last year before fuel prices increased. We heard from airlines as we went through the earnings season, we heard a lot of them lay out the cadence that they thought they could get those fare levels back, right? Because that's the only way to compensate for these higher fuel costs. U.S. airlines don't hedge. And so a lot of them told us they thought by the end of this year and into next, they would finally recover the full additional cost of fuel if fuel prices stayed where they are right now. So the airlines know they're not bouncing back to the profitability they had last year. And the more basic economy you are, if you're Frontier and even not so much basic economy, JetBlue, we're watching you very closely because second quarter probably looks like another rough quarter,
10: yeah,
9: even going into the summer flying season, which is typically pretty strong.
28: And we've got a headline across the terminal saying Delta is going to offer rescue fares in markets where Spirit operates. I also saw a similar statement from American this morning saying they're going to try to cap fares, maybe capture some of those Spirit travelers. I do want to ask you about the timing of this, because from the outside, it seemed to happen really quickly in that folks were tweeting at Spirit last night saying, should I show up for my flight? And the response on social media, which I'm sure was, you know, some mid-level social media person, was like, yes, everything is fine, keep going, to the point where our executive producer bought a ticket last night, and she documented the TikTok of what she was being told by the airline when. We did this last hour, but I'm going to go through it again. So at 5:30 p.m., she booked a flight to Dallas from LGA LaGuardia here in New York. At 6:38, she got an email asking if she'd like to upgrade. At midnight, she got a notice saying the flight had been disrupted with an option to refund or rebook. 1:04 a.m., the flight was canceled, still with an option to refund or rebook. And it wasn't until 5:45 a.m. when we were all here in the office that she got the official, we regret to inform you that all Spirit flights have been canceled. Why so late? Were they actually trying to recover and pull out of this dive here? That wasn't a pun that I intended to make, but we got there anyway. Or was it just that this unraveled really precipitously and it really did happen at this speed?
9: So we've been hearing for sort of the last week or so that Spirit was getting very close to running out of cash and winding down operations.

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1: Full service carriers like Delta, that they can garner, helps to subsidize some of the back of the airplane. They fly some of those people maybe a little bit above marginal costs. So they can take some of that market share. They want that market share. The more you fill the airplane out, the more efficiencies you get. Mm-hmm. And I, you know, we were talking last hour too, some of these credit card deals that are very lucrative for Delta, United, allow them an opportunity to earn money without flying people. I mean, ultimately they have to give them benefits to fly. Yeah. So there's breakage, but there's nothing better than getting cash before you have to fly somebody. That helps them subsidize some of that basic economy business too. Those loyalty programs are quite strong. So it's still going to be a challenge, I think, in the low-cost part of the world. We're putting some research out on it next week, but this does help a little bit.
2: George Ferguson, great to get your perspective again on that news that Spirit Airlines is shutting down. He mentioned that research coming out next week. Of course, you can access that on the Bloomberg Terminal. George Ferguson, Senior Aerospace Defense and Airline Analyst here at Bloomberg Intelligence.
3: Thanks, George. In the 2 months since the war started in Iran, traffic through the Strait of Hormuz has come to a halt. Dozens of ships have come under fire, leaving thousands of crew members trapped.
2: One reporter took to the seas to get a firsthand look at how Iran is maintaining its blockade despite losing most of its naval forces. We spoke recently with Adrian Blomfield, senior foreign correspondent for The Telegraph, about what he saw.
4: When you head out to the narrowest part, you sort of hug the coast of Musandam, which is the Omani exclave next to the UAE. And then you get to the narrowest point of the strait, which is 21 nautical miles. It's quite hazy out on the waters because of the topographical nature of the strait and the Gulf. We could see some ships that were not moving sort of to the east inside the Persian Gulf proper. Down in the Gulf of Oman on the other side of the strait, we couldn't really see anything. But in the strait itself, what was most striking for us was that in the course of a couple of hours, we saw about 300, I would estimate, small speedboats bouncing across the water in the direction of the Gulf states from Iran. They had been leaving the port of Bandar Abbas, one of the most important Iranian straits, and that's just across the strait from Qumzar, which is the northernmost tip of the Omani exclave of Musandam.
3: That's crazy. So are all, if not most, of those speedboats IRGC or Iranian origin? Is it unclear? And you write this very lovely phrased thing that you were just talking about how the topography of that region actually makes it easier for Iran to do this. Because as you were saying, the shallowness of the water, the intense heat, and the jagged cliffs hemming the strait moisture, they trap the moisture and they kind of make a cloud for them to hide these fast boats under. Where are they coming from? What are they doing?
4: Yes, so I think the issue when it comes to the IRGC is that this trade, the vast majority of the boats that we were seeing is essentially a gray zone trading operation that has existed for a long time. There's always been smuggling, semi-official and official trading that goes across the strait. So going through the strait, traffic is at a halt, obviously, because there's a double blockade on the Strait of Hormuz. But there is all of this, and it's essentially petrol and diesel trading that is going on across the strait because there are massive arbitrage opportunities, which have been a problem for Iran in the past, actually may be turning out to be a benefit. So in each of those boats, you would see diesel in drums because it costs far less in Iran, where it's heavily subsidized, a way of trying to reduce costs for the people of Iran in order to try and prevent further discontent and kind of protests that we saw in January. You can sell that markup in the Gulf states 500 to 1,000%. So that's obviously driven this trade. So there are two aspects to this. The first is that because you've got so many boats engaged in that, it's much easier for IRGC mine-laying boats to hide in plain sight. They can just go in. From what we understand, that you don't need special equipment. You can just load a couple of mines onto a speedboat, hide them under tarpaulin, mix in with that traffic going across the strait, and then tip the mines into the sea. And it's not just that. This is also one of the ways that Iran is enforcing the blockade, because it's got scouting boats

0: that go out among that to make sure and chart where vessels are. Obviously, there are other ways of doing that. There are more high-tech ways of doing that. But that's one of the things that's happening at the moment.
1: How efficacious have these boats been? You write of this mosquito fleet, borrowing a phrase that we've seen used in the Ukraine war, Ukraine using boats like these to beat off the Russians in the Black Sea. How dependent is Iran on using smaller vessels like this to lay the mines, as you've described, menace ships, keep the blockade in place on their end?
0: I mean, I think this is, we are seeing the naval history being rewritten at a breakneck pace, not since the introduction of the dreadnought class of ships before the First World War have we seen anything like this, and it probably is going to exceed all of that. And I've just recently been in the Black Sea with the Ukrainian Navy as well, and to see this sort of asymmetrical Navy, you know, so the Russian Navy, obviously built for conventional warfare, the U.S. Navy, the same. But both of those, the Russian Navy has been forced back. It's even been forced largely to abandon Crimea, which it obviously occupies. And similarly, the U.S. Navy has been able to wipe out Iran's conventional Navy. But the fast boats of the IRGC's Navy, that's a different proposition. And, you know, it is literally trying to swat millions of mosquitoes. Obviously, they're not millions. That's an analogy. But yes, within that, you can see just how difficult the operation is going to be. And at night, these boats are hiding out in coves, in caves, or just in ports in Iran. Some of them can be spotted and identified using modern techniques, using drones, using the Reapers, and to a certain extent using AI. But I think it's very difficult to find all of them. And that has been one of the challenges. And by some estimates, 5,000 to 6,000 mines have been laid in the Strait of Hormuz. And getting rid of those is going to be incredibly hard, even if the blockade is lifted.
2: That's crazy. I don't think I realized that it was that simple to drop a mine. I was assuming it was a slightly bigger operation. I didn't realize they were literally dumping them off the sides of these fast boats. We've also spoken several times with Arsenio Dominguez, who is at the UN Maritime Organization, just about the welfare of these sailors and captains who have been trapped out on these boats for quite a while. I know you spent some time with them. Can you talk to us about, as much as you can, what it felt like on the water, whether you felt like you were in danger while you were there, and how these seafarers are holding up?
0: I mean, I didn't have personal contact with any of the seafarers. I think it's very difficult to get onto those larger tankers or bulk carriers on the Gulf. I mean, you know, I think it has been pretty difficult, all sorts of things being done to try and keep up spirits on those boats. So what I saw was with those smaller boats, and you know, I think there's concern about in Oman about how this this trade is being potentially exposed. I think it's one of the reasons why they aren't keen on journalists being out on the water. But obviously what we felt was the incredible heat of being out there, and I think you have a sense of that suffocation, and you know, that this obvious desperation for seafarers to get home, and wondering how long they're going to be stuck there must be a pretty horrendous experience. And now it's sort of a game of chicken. And ironically, I think what I said at the sort of earlier on was that initially this smuggling process across the strait was a problem for Iran, because Iran is subsidizing the oil, this diesel that is then being sold. So, you know, subsidized Iranian diesel is being sold not just in the Gulf, but also in Pakistan. To a degree, that now may be a benefit to Iran, because obviously they're facing these incredible storage problems. They're desperately trying to find places to store. By some estimates from some of the people that we've been speaking to, with these small boats, you can get up to 75,000 barrels of oil a day across the strait in small boats. That's a drop in the ocean, but every little helps. So in a way, this thing that had been a problem for Iran is now being turned into something that just helps to alleviate the pressure. And obviously, the longer Iran can withstand the pressure on its economy, the longer it believes that it can hold out and potentially come out on top in this crisis.
1: Adrian, let me ask you lastly, what you learned through this experience, how your sense of the integrity of this blockade, I guess on both sides, is being shaped at this moment. I think we focus a lot on all of the military might that the U.S. has marshaled. But coming away from this experience, what can you tell us that surprised you about the way that this is in place?
0: Well, I think, you know, as I say, I was skeptical about what I would learn because obviously satellite data tells us so much more in terms of how ships are moving. First of all, I mean, it's a larger stretch of water than one might imagine. I mean, even at the narrowest stretch, it's the equivalent of the Dover to Calais crossing. So there is quite a lot of space for people to try and inch their way through if you've got your AIS systems turned off. But what I think is just most striking is it is just an incredibly complicated, complex picture. One of the things that sort of people have suggested as well, you know, and Donald Trump has obviously threatened to do, is to blow these boats out of the water. Mm-hmm. But the chances of causing civilian damage and the civilian communities, poor rural communities living on the coast of Iran and living on the coast of Oman and even to the UAE depend on this trade for their livelihood. So you've got to take all of that into account before you consider kinetic action, you know, full force against these kind of boats. So I think the overall lesson is that the strait is a lot more crowded than I expected, and the challenges of dealing with this are much greater than I believed.
1: Adrian Blomfield of The Telegraph, and Christina, I think what stood out to me, and maybe you as well, is just how, yes, these giant ships aren't moving in the strait, but there is so much traffic and action. And my sense before I read Adrian's piece was these small boats are menacing other ships, maybe dropping mines as we learn more about. But I didn't realize there's this very big economic transfer of oil and other fuel across the strait still happening in these smaller
2: boats. This pre-existing black market that actually provides cover for the IRGC boats, because I also didn't realize it's as easy as they're really siphoning off by the barrel and throwing it on one of these fast boats and taking it back. Adrian, that was really great. Thank you so much for joining us. And we've got a lot of headlines this morning, including Berkshire Hathaway earnings. We've got airplanes, we've got Iran, and we've got Lisa Matea to run us through all of it.
3: We do. Let's get to some of those top stories. President Trump says oil prices will eventually come down. Now, the president speaking during a rally in Florida yesterday.
4: And the only thing that I'm surprised is that I really thought oil would be Dr. Oz. We talked about it. I thought oil would be much, much higher than it turned out to be. I mean, it's not low. It's certainly not low. It's going to come crashing down as soon as this war is over, and they're getting decimated.
3: President Trump has expressed frustration with Iranian negotiations, but he did stop short of threatening to end the ceasefire between the countries and order fresh airstrikes. Iran's foreign minister said Tehran's ready to continue diplomatic efforts if the Americans change their approach. Now, meanwhile, President Trump has sent war power letters to Congress, providing an update to the state of the U.S. forces in the region. The president also noted that he ordered a two-week ceasefire on April 7th that has since been extended. At the same time, the Pentagon has ordered the withdrawal of about 5,000 troops from Germany. It comes days after German Chancellor Friedrich Merz questioned President Trump's handling of the war in Iran, saying the administration was being, quote, humiliated. And the drawdown will take place over the next 6 to 12 months. And yes, Berkshire Hathaway came out with first quarter earnings as Greg Abel, he gets ready for his first annual meeting as CEO. The big headline from that, its cash pile hit a record $397 billion. Another note, operating earnings, they total about $11.35 billion. That was up nearly 18% from a year earlier. Dave and Christina, I know you guys are going to be digging into this a whole lot more.
1: We certainly are, and that cash pile just astoundingly huge. Matt Palazzola is in Omaha for the confab that's taking place this week, and I suspect he's getting ready for the Berkshire picnic tonight, maybe lacing up his Brooks sneakers for the...
2: He looks very picnic appropriate.
1: Invest
2: in
1: yourself 5K that's taking place tomorrow. Of course, the main event, though, is the Q&A with Greg Abel that's going to take place in just a few minutes' time. Matt, thank you very much for joining us from the event itself. Just want to get your top-line reaction to these numbers. We can talk a bit about the effort that Greg Abel's going to have to go through here to inspire some confidence in Berkshire shareholders post-Buffett. But what did you make of the numbers themselves and the way that this company is doing?
5: Yeah, so the numbers looked good. I was looking at them as I was kind of running to get a seat. But it looked like the operating earnings came in a little bit higher than we expected, but generally pretty close.
2: So one of Abel's big tasks this weekend and overall is going to be to win over Buffett loyalists. How is he doing with that? What is the threshold here? And normally I would say he's going to have to do some razzle dazzle, but that's not really what made Buffett so popular. So how do you do that?
5: Yeah, I don't think Razzle Dazzle is going to be his style. He's in there for about 100 days. I think he's doing a good job so far. I saw him on the floor yesterday walking around on the shareholder day. He was kind of greeting people. He was getting mobbed. He looked okay, kind of stepping into Buffett's shoes there. I think it's really going to come down to the operations. I think this meeting, I'm looking forward to hearing a lot more about how he's digging into the operations. And to be totally fair, the last couple of meetings with Buffett were mostly kind of stories and people asking about, you know, the past. And this meeting, I think, will have a big view of the future. And I think that's what people really actually do want to see.
1: This is a company, a concern, a conglomerate that for so many years has bested the S&P 500 by a fairly large margin. Now we see the company shares fallen more than 5% year to date, lagging the S&P 500's 4% gain. How big a concern is that for Greg Abel? This is a company that does take a long-term perspective. How much agitation does that lead to among Berkshire shareholders?
5: I think it's probably more of a concern for the shareholders than for Abel. I don't think Abel, or even Buffett, to be honest, worried too much about the short-term fluctuations in Berkshire's share price. I think, as you said, they're long-term investors. They're looking to compound over the long term. Berkshire's shares underperformed the S&P since Buffett announced he was leaving. But you have to understand that going into that announcement, they were at all-time highs in terms of the actual stock price and the valuation. So it wasn't a great time for Buffett to announce that he was leaving in terms of the valuation of the shares. So you've seen that big underperformance.
2: I'm also wondering if this dip is not necessarily reflective of the durability or viability of the company so much as it is, you're talking about kind of a natural slump after the departure of such a legendary figure. Is this essentially what sports teams would call a building year?
5: Yeah, I think so. I think that's a completely fair statement to call this kind of a rebuilding of maybe trust or confidence for investors in management of Berkshire. I think one of the most interesting things of the Berkshire story over the past year is investors have been favoring these kind of hard asset companies, and Berkshire is the poster child for things like that. So, you know, they've got manufacturing, they've got the railroad, they've got all these hard assets in this world of AI disruption, and it seems to be kind of a natural trade on that, but you've actually seen the shares underperform. But to your point, I think Greg Abel just needs to operate, and I think investors, they don't need to see home runs out of him for in terms of investing gains, but I think something in terms of this is how we invest in companies, these are the ones we pick, and you know, maybe some singles or doubles versus the home runs that Buffett was accustomed to.
1: Matt, I'm going to recap the headlines once more here. So we see this company operating earnings of $11.35 billion. BNSF, the railroad operating income, $1.38 billion. Insurance investment operations income, $2.68 billion. Of course, insurance has been something that's been a drag on this company. But then the big headline, unquestionably, is the size of this cash pile, hitting a record of $397 billion. What is going to happen with that cash pile? I think it's a question that we're asking now, but we could have asked you last year, the year before that. There has been this roiling question of when is Berkshire going to deploy that cash, and what is the answer that we hear from Greg Abel, and indeed we heard from Warren Buffett before him?
5: Yeah, I think the answer is unfortunately probably not a ton. I think what you will see and what we saw in this quarter is the company buying back their own shares. So Greg Abel announced early March, that they had started buying back shares. And they had not done that for a while under Buffett. So I think you'll see some of that. I don't think you're going to see some sort of massive deal. I don't think Greg is looking to look externally for this first year. I think he's probably looking internally. You're also probably going to see, and I didn't get to see it before I got here, them actually selling a bunch of stock. So one of the investment managers left the firm, and I have to dig into the numbers, but from what it was being reported was that Berkshire actually sold a bunch of the positions that he initiated. So you're probably going to see more selling and more cash generation before you see actually more cash deployment.
2: And do you think we see the company investing more in things that the previous had been a little reticent to do, including more tech and AI? Do you think that's an inevitable place that this company's going to have to go?
5: I think it's possible. I mean, you saw a position in Amazon a couple of months ago. So I don't think they're completely hesitant to get into these things. But Abel had mentioned the stocks, the core holdings, the things that they really want to be in are businesses that he completely understands. So, I'm curious if you will see anything that's kind of out of his wheelhouse.
1: All right, Matt, get to your seat. Matt Palazzola there at the annual shareholder meetings of Berkshire Hathaway in Omaha. Woodstock for capitalists, this is a big deal. I've never gone. I feel quite sad about that, Christina. But
2: I wasn't sad, but it seems kind of fun. Now I do want to go. Maybe next year, Matt will come hang out with you.
1: There's a lot happening. There is See's Candy and Coca-Cola available for all and all the other fun Berkshire-related things. Matt, thank you very much. Appreciate your time.
2: Thank you, Matt.
1: On this Saturday.
2: All right, actor Ben McKenzie taking on a new role investigating cryptocurrency. We talked to him about his new documentary. That is next on Bloomberg This Weekend.

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4: This is a Bloomberg Money Minute. Looks like some of us older game players are giving the toy industry a boost. So says Hasbro CEO Chris Cox, who described the toy market as a tale of two cities. There's the hit-driven kid business, but also...
5: I think the companies that are focused on gamified, entertainment-driven, multi-purchase, multi-generational play, something we call Gem Square, or a lot of people use shorthand for kidults, they're really thriving.
4: Part of the reason is Hasbro's collector and adult-oriented businesses tend to not be tariff exposed.
5: You know, Magic the Gathering, the majority of the product that we sell in the U.S. is printed in the U.S., so there's no tariffs associated with it.
4: Meanwhile, digital games are also made and published domestically. Cox says going forward, he'll be focusing even more on video games and the collector card game Magic the Gathering. Revenue from Magic the Gathering more than doubled in the fourth quarter. Karen Moscow, Bloomberg Radio.
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10: When we are conducting, I think, a thoughtful way in which to conduct the war in order to save American lives and to reduce the threat in the region, let alone the world. I've given the president a lot of leeway because, again, every president before him recognized the threat but chose different paths. If you remember, not too long ago, President Obama attempted to give the Iranians a lot of money and a lot of opportunity to get into the world economy. And instead, they use these dollars to continue their terrorist activities. And so President Trump has said enough is enough. At this point, I'm giving him the benefit of the doubt. Should the speaker bring this up for a vote, I would gladly vote one way or the other, depending on the facts. But it's something where I think I support the effort in Iran because in the long term, we think it'll be beneficial for not just the region, but also the United States. And let's also not forget that even though we are struggling with higher gas prices, there's some relativity here. If you look at the Obama or Biden years during their presidency, adjusted for inflation today, they'd be $150 a barrel during parts of their presidency. So nothing new there. The second part of that is we're bringing on more oil here in the United States. We're being more self-sufficient. It's too bad we don't have the Keystone Pipeline, of course, that Joe Biden killed. And it's also a fact that we have, of course, going to have new oil coming out of Venezuela. Which will also help offset some of the higher prices we're all struggling with. But this is something I'd love to end quickly. But good policy is good politics, meaning the right thing to do here is to eliminate the threat from Iran.
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12: Thank you for joining us live on Bloomberg This Week, and I'm Lisa Mateo. Let's get you up to date on today's top stories. And Spirit Airlines shutting down operations after the White House bailout fell through. Now, many travelers say they're going to miss those affordable flights.
13: I don't know. JetBlue and all the other companies, they're just so expensive. I feel like Spirit is just affordable, simple, nothing too fancy. It's just like home.
12: Well, all flights have been canceled. Several carriers have agreed to cap prices, reduce fares for affected travelers. In a statement, CEO Dave Davis said it's not the outcome any of us wanted. Spirit has been struggling for years, but those rising jet fuel prices, they put even more pressure on the company. And GameStop reportedly preparing for a bid for eBay. Sources tell the Wall Street Journal the video game retailer has been building a position in eBay and may make an offer for the business this month. GameStop, well, they're looking to expand beyond video games and those collectibles as well. They've been interesting.
14: We were talking about Beanie Babies randomly during the break, and that made me think of eBay because they were so. It's crazy that eBay is now going to be acquired by GameStop.
12: Crazy.
14: Sorry, I digress. Lisa, thank you very much. World Liberty Financial, the crypto project helmed by the Trump and Witkoff families, is under fresh scrutiny this week after Bloomberg reported investors put in more than $550 million and now are locked out of the majority of their holdings, with the token trading around 54 cents.
15: Now, this is where actor Ben McKenzie, that's right, Ben McKenzie of the OC fame, comes in. He is the writer and director of a new film investigating cryptocurrency, and he sat down with the leaders of crypto, including Sam Bankman-Fried and others. Take a listen.
12: How did you get here?
16: Great question. I have a degree in economics as an undergraduate. Yeah. The pandemic hit. The showbiz really wasn't functioning, especially for actors. And so I was bored out of my mind, and a buddy of mine came to me, and he said, I should buy Bitcoin. It was, you know, in the news, the celebrities were hawking it. And I love my buddy, but he's given me terrible financial advice before. He had,
12: as many friends do.
16: Do. And in my 20s, he'd encouraged me to invest in some random company that had supposedly produced synthetic blood. This was Theranos. It was some precursor scam. Anyway, I put money in. He put money in. We both lost it. He came back to me and said, I should buy Bitcoin. And I'm like, Dave, I am not going to buy Bitcoin. What is it? You know? And he did that thing where he's like, it's a cryptocurrency. And I'm like, so it's money. You can buy stuff with it. Oh, yeah. You know, and I was like, Dave, are you sure you know what you're getting into? Anyway, that led me down a rabbit hole.
17: Somebody with whom you talk is an historian of fraud. And he talks about sort of what goes through the mind of a fraudster, how a fraud is executed. What did you learn about kind of the way that those who are perpetrating frauds, be they financial or otherwise, are thinking about what they're doing in real time?
16: Yeah, I found that fascinating. This guy, Dan Davis, wrote a book called Lying for Money, which I highly recommend if you're into true crime and how true crime and financial crime and how frauds work. And one of the things he told me that I thought was fascinating is that fraudsters are not like other criminals. They don't generally commit violent crimes. And they often start out as legitimate businessmen. And then sometimes they enter into the fraud through a mistake. Sometimes it's intentional. But the lie gets bigger and bigger and bigger. But they have to conceive of themselves as legitimate businessmen. They're sort of the ultimate method actors, right? Like, they have to believe their own story, which I think explains perhaps why Sam Bankman-Fried was willing to talk to me on camera, even though in our Twitter profile it said, writing a book on crypto and fraud. So, like, I couldn't understand that, but I think he felt, I think he still feels that he's a legitimate businessman.
17: You sit down with him in New York.
16: Yeah.
17: I think we have a clip of that.
18: I had a conversation with Alex Mashensky, Celsius.
19: Yeah.
18: Yep. I asked him how much real money is in crypto, and he said 10 to 15%. He said the rest is speculation.
19: Thank you. So as of today, I think the number of dollars in crypto have not changed massively between then and now.
18: One when perhaps they've lessened.
19: they certainly have not increased. I don't think they've decreased massively, though, which I think lines up with some of your thought that, like, a lot of this was leverage leaving the
18: system. Well, part of the problem, if they haven't left, is that people can't get their money out. Imagine this is a regulated bank.
19: Oh, yeah.
18: That would
19: be a big problem.
18: This does not seem like the decentralized, democratized future of money that we were promised.
19: I think we've seen all the major carnage in the crypto industry already.
17: Throughout that interview, he's kind of making a claim that all the fraud, all the bad actors have been felled.
20: Yeah.
17: And that crypto is wide open and a clearer slate than perhaps we all expected.
20: Right. And then like 5 months later, he's arrested. Yeah. I mean, this is the constant, this is a repetitive theme in crypto is, no, okay, that was the bad guy. Oh, no, actually, that was the bad guy. Well, no, this one, you know, at a certain point, the way I understand it is this. Look, there's the retail trading public, and those people are not bad people. They're trying to make some money. I mean, maybe some of them are, but they represent normal retail investors. And I am not doing this against them. I'm trying to protect them from an industry that I think doesn't care about them. You know what I mean? I don't see the crypto companies really doing anything to protect their customers. In fact, what they're doing is trying to change the rules, get special legislation so that they aren't treated like banks or securities or whatever. And I would say that like that's my motivation. I find the sort of constant deflection of like it's just that one bad apple and that one bad, it doesn't make any sense. I mean, there's so much crime in crypto. A crypto company last year estimated that $154 billion of criminal activity was facilitated via cryptocurrency in 2025 alone. And that's from a crypto company, so it might be on the low end of the aspect.
21: Yeah, yeah.
20: That is an enormous, staggering amount of criminal activity. And it's everything from like Russian oligarchs selling sanctioned oil to the Chinese in exchange for drones they're sending to Ukraine. It's ISIS. It's a lot of money laundering.
15: North Koreans are very involved in it. Trying to steal it, trying to use it, getting around sanctions.
20: The North Korean hackers, half of the North Korean nuclear weapons program was funded via the crypto hacking teams.
15: Right? Why hasn't there been any kind of pushback? Because these people have gone to jail, and these scams have been revealed, and there seems to be no consequences.
20: That's a great question. I would say there's a couple parts. The first is, so in 2022, we were on our way, in 2023, we were on our way to like some sort of reckoning.
15: Yeah.
20: Sam was in jail. Peng Zhao, Binance, pled guilty to money laundering. A bunch of other people went to jail. Alex Mashinsky, who I interview in the movie, is in jail. And then Trump turned to suddenly loving cryptocurrency in the spring summer of 2024, the election. He had called Bitcoin a scam as recently as 2021. But whether he saw there was money to be made for himself or whether he saw a constituency that he needed to woo, young men, that might have been as well, he's all of a sudden loved crypto. Then people, quite frankly, rationally did the calculation of, well, if it's a 50-50 shot of him getting reelected, and if he gets elected, he can do a lot and has done a lot. I'll talk about that in a second. So they started betting on it, and the price went up, and it went crazy. It was at like $120,000 by the time he was in office. And now he's delivered on that. They've disbanded the DOJ crypto crime task force. The SEC has been gutted. They passed this bill called the Genius Act, which if you know this Congress, it's called the Genius Act. It's got to be stupid. And what it does is allow, amongst other things, allow corporations to issue their own money in the form of stablecoins. So literal corporate money is what we're talking about.
17: I want to ask you lastly just about what really seems to animate the movie you talked about just a moment ago. That is people who have done this and lost a ton of money. So
20: yeah.
17: Celsius, which billed itself as this kind of anti-bank, people put a ton of money into and lost all of it. And a sobering moment in the movie is you're talking to many of these folks around the country, maybe around the world, who have lost their fortunes in some cases and are having to reckon with all of that. I think about that in the context of the conversation you had with Alex Mashinsky, who started that company, who I think you later described as kind of a carnival barker and seems that way when you're at a conference kind of sitting around with him on couches like these. What is it that's so persuasive about this industry to people that maybe they let their guard down or they don't have any inhibitions about going into this nascent financial product?
20: Yeah. I mean, it's partially a get-rich-quick scheme, which is the oldest scheme in the books. But to be sympathetic, and I am sympathetic to the people that have lost a lot of money, I think if crypto serves any function, it's to redirect us back to the regulated system and the failures of the regulated system to convince people that they to give people a shot at actually getting ahead, you know? I think the thing that's really pernicious about it is that, you know, you mentioned the interviews I did with the Celsius victims. I bond with them at the beginning of the movie, and at the end of the movie, I come back to them and I ask them the same question, which is, do you still believe in it, having lost all the money?
15: Yeah.
20: And they all say yes. So amongst the hardcore group, you're really talking about, I describe the movie as it's a projection of the hopes and dreams of all of those investors. And as long as The crypto industry will keep selling the story as long as they're buying it.
15: Well, that's disappointing, but highly accurate, and we're going to have to leave it there.
1: Yeah, thank you very much.
15: Ben McKinsey, thank you so much for coming in.
20: Thanks, guys.
15: That was really great. We joked with him at the top of that interview. Other actors are doing skincare and things like that. And he said, well, the skincare companies wouldn't take me, so I'd investigate crypto instead. All right, get your hats and fascinators ready. The Kentucky Derby is tonight at Churchill Downs. What to know before placing your bets? That's next on Bloomberg This Weekend, coming up.
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21: Partly to mostly cloudy today, high in the lower to middle 60s. We'll clear out tonight, low in the lower to middle 40s. Mostly sunny Sunday, breezy, high 60 to 65. Partly cloudy Sunday night, we'll drop to the middle to upper 40s. Intervals of sunshine and clouds on Monday, breezy and warmer. Temperatures will get up into the middle 70s. I'm Scott Kaplan with your three-day forecast on Bloomberg 99.1.
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14: Welcome back to Bloomberg This Weekend. I'm David Gura with Christina Ruffini, and it is the most exciting 2 minutes in sports, the 152nd running of the Kentucky Derby tonight at Churchill Downs.
15: All right, last year, nearly $500 million were bet on race week. Recently, we spoke with David Papadopoulos. He is Bloomberg's managing editor and the in-house expert here on horse racing, especially when it comes to picking an unlikely winner. Here's our long shot.
39: In general, at the racetrack, betting on really, really long shots is a fool's errand. It's a sucker bet.
15: But it's so tempting because the payout is so huge.
39: That's exactly right. But so on most days of the year, it's a terrible bet.
15: Okay.
39: On Kentucky Derby Day, in the Derby, it's a fantastic bet, or at least it has been over the last few decades. And when I say really long shots, I'm not talking about 8-1 or 12-1. Those can be fine. I'm talking about 40-1 and 50-1 and 80-1. Those horses have won a handful of times in recent years, and you just hit one of those, and man, it'll pay for a lot of losing tickets. The most recent of them was just a few years ago in 2022. A horse, Rich Strike, won at odds of 80-1.
15: Wow.
39: There are a bunch of things that make that the case, that make the Derby a great race to bet on really long shots. And the single thing, though, that drives it all is it's just a very chaotic, random race. None of these horses, being young three-year-olds, the Derby's only for three-year-old horses, none of them has ever raced this far in their career. They've raced a mile and a 16, so on and so forth. So you don't exactly know which of them are going to really relish that distance. That's one thing. The other thing is the crowd. 150,000 people there on hand. This is unlike anything these horses have ever experienced before. They're used to like 7,000 people showing up for a race and things being sort of subdued. And horses being flight animals,
15: yeah,
39: skittish by nature. A lot of them are really set off by the crowd and lose their minds before the race
15: is
39: even
15: know that.
39: Run.
15: So even horses who are used to racing can get freaked out by the louder, larger crowd.
39: Oh, like 100%. Happens all the time.
15: Oh, that's really
39: happens all the time. And the last thing, and perhaps the most important of those chaos factors, is the size of the field. There are 20 horses in the Kentucky Derby race. On a typical race, on that typical sleepy Thursday in July, where there's 7,000 people and not 150,000 people on hand, there aren't 20 horses in the starting gate. There are 7, 8. They actually, at Churchill Downs, they have a special 20-horse starting gate that they only bring out once a year for the Kentucky Derby to get all 20 horses in. And when you have 20 horses on the track at the same time in a cavalry charge stampede,
15: yeah,
39: it creates all sorts of traffic pileups and collisions and suicidal speed duels between two horses. Like, all sorts of weird things happen. You have had year after year terrific horses that have done great things before the Derby and great things after the Derby flop terribly in the Derby just because all this weird stuff happens. And so as a result, you can get these really random results like that one 80-1 a few years ago.
15: So if I wanted to place my bet,
39: right,
15: I don't have to be at Churchill Downs anymore.
39: No.
15: Talk to us how the rise of online betting and gambling has changed the Derby and how people wager on it.
39: Well, you know, all these racetracks, Churchill Downs included, has their betting app.
15: Have they had it for a while?
39: Yeah.
15: Okay.
39: So Churchill Downs got Twin Spires. The New York tracks have Naira Bets, my betting app of choice. And there are a whole bunch of others out there. FanDuel, the sports books now are trying to get in a little bit. I think they're having some success. We ran the numbers on betting on Uber long shots,
15: yeah,
39: in the Derby this century. It's produced a positive ROI, a positive return of 50% this century.
15: That's
39: not
15: pretty
39: bad.
15: Good.
39: It is.
15: All right, so what are you going to do? All right, who are you backing? Are you going to bet? Are you going to bet a long shot?
39: Am I going to bet? I'm a gambler. Yes, I'm going to bet.
15: All right, you got Renegade is an early favorite, 4-1 odds, but there's quite a few 50-1 horses. Are you going to do?
39: Yeah. So a few of the long shots for sure. And actually, truth be told, being the true degenerate I am, I've already locked some of those long shots. Locked in bets in the futures market.
15: Because the odds can change.
39: The odds do change.
15: They do change, okay.
39: And at the track, it's a funny system for a lot of people. Like, when you bet a horse at 15-1 with 12 minutes to go before the race, you don't necessarily get 15-1. You get the final price that the horse goes off at.
15: Okay.
39: But so for sure, some of the long shots, and then some of the more likely horses, I like the Puma.
15: Good name.
39: Good horse, more importantly. Emerging Market,
15: There's a horse named Emerging Market.
0: Yeah, so he's owned
15: by... You work at Bloomberg. You have to bet on the horse in Emerging Market.
0: I actually started my career in Emerging Markets, so yes. Actually owned by a hedge fund guy out of Boston. A horse out of Japan called Dan and Bourbon. Now, the Japanese have been trying to win their first Derby for many years now. And Dan and Bourbon, there's a lot of buzz around him that he might be the one. Chief Wallaby is the last of the four I'll give you.
15: Gotta love a horse name. All right, we're going to have to leave it there. But if you win on one of those 51 odds, you're going to come back tomorrow and tell us all about it.
0: Absolutely.
15: All right.
0: Deal.
15: Thank you so much.
0: No problem.
14: The great David Papadopoulos.
15: You missed that, and you missed out. Yeah, that was fun.
14: I'm just looking at the latest odds here. Renegade, 5-1. Intrepido, 55-1. And your favorite, Emerging Market, 11-1.
15: All right.
14: Are you going to engage in this?
15: I think I missed my window, but I should have. I would have put money on Emerging Markets in general and the horse.
14: Enjoyed that immensely. Again, Kentucky Derby, 152nd running of it taking place this weekend. Get your mint juleps ready. We're coming up at 9 a.m. in New York. The next hour of Bloomberg This Weekend starts right now.
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1: Coming up on Bloomberg This Weekend, breaking news. Spirit Airlines is going out of business and all flights are canceled after an attempt at a government bailout falls apart.
2: Hearing that Spirit is shutting down, I think it's insane.
1: What it means for travelers, employees, and the airline industry. 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
3: Iran offers a response to a draft peace proposal.
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3: After meeting with CENTCOM, will the president escalate to push for a better deal?
1: And gas prices up more than 35 cents from this time last week, as some of the world's largest oil producers get ready to meet tomorrow.
14: Welcome to Bloomberg This Weekend. We are coming to you live from Bloomberg's world headquarters here in New York. I'm David Gura.
15: I'm Christina Ruffini. We are here with Lisa Mateo. It is Saturday, May 2nd, and we're going to go straight to Lisa for the headlines.
5: You got it. And many travelers, they say they're going to miss those affordable flights. We're talking about Spirit Airlines now, especially when the price of everything, groceries, gas, all seems to be going up. Now, this Spirit traveler was heading to Houston before the shutdown.
7: Usually we fly Spirit all the time. Usually it's the best affordable flight. And it's like, it's kind of like that reliable car that you have. It always gets you from point A to point B safely.
5: All Spirit flights have been canceled. Passengers, well, they've been advised not to go to the airport. That's after the discount carrier suffered under rising jet fuel prices, failed to secure a deal with the Trump administration for funding. Now, in a statement, Spirit CEO Dave Davis, he said that sustaining the business required hundreds of millions of additional dollars of liquidity that Spirit simply does not have. Now, several carriers, they've agreed to cap prices or reduce fares for customers that have been affected by the shutdown. To the war in Iran, where President Donald Trump said he's not happy with negotiations. During a West Palm Beach dinner event last night, he said enough is enough.
8: For 47 years, Iran has been pushing everybody around. They're the bully of the Middle East. They've been scaring everybody, Israel and Qatar, Saudi Arabia, UAE, Bahrain, Kuwait, all of them. They're all, who's the bully of the Middle East?
5: The president stopped short of threatening to end the ceasefire between the countries and utter some fresh airstrikes. Energy prices, they have soared because of the blockage of the Strait of Hormuz. Iran insists that the U.S. must end a naval blockade in its ports before Tehran's leaders were willing to reopen the waterway. Now, oil prices did ease on Friday, though, after touching wartime highs this week. Meanwhile, the Pentagon ordered the withdrawal of about 5,000 troops from Germany. It comes days after German Chancellor Friedrich Merz questioned President Trump's handling of the war in Iran, saying that the administration was being, quote, humiliated. Now, the drawdown, it's going to take place over the next 6 to 12 months. And Berkshire Hathaway came out with his first quarter earnings as Greg Abel gets ready for his first annual meeting as CEO. The big headline from that, its cash pile hit a record $397 billion. Another note, operating earnings, they totaled about $11.35 billion. That's up about 18% from a year earlier. And underwriting earnings from its collection of insurance businesses, they surged to $1.7 billion. That's up about 29% from a year ago. David and Christina, that meeting just moments away.
14: Just getting ready to start, and if history is prologue here, they can last a very long time. Warren Buffett would take questions for hours and hours alongside Charlie Munger. We'll see if Greg Abel does the same thing.
15: Just see what the endurance is.
14: See
15: the first
14: the
15: one out
14: is.
15: Might be a little exhausted.
14: We'll keep
15: All right.
14: an eye on that.
15: Thanks,
14: well.
15: Lisa. As we talk constantly, it seems, about the affordability crisis here in this country, everything's getting more expensive, including travel. And this morning, our top story, another one hits the dust. Spirit Airlines has ceased operation and grounded its fleet following a collapse of that final federal bailout proposal.
14: This morning, Transportation Secretary Sean Duffy taking to social media stating the Department of Transportation is working with major U.S. carriers, including United, Delta, JetBlue, and Southwest, to cap ticket prices for stranded Spirit Airlines passengers, while others offer reduced fares and employee support following service disruptions. Joining us now, Jeff Mason, our White House correspondent, back with us on set, along with the Point Sky managing editor, Clint Henderson, and Patrick DeHaan, head of petroleum analysis for Gas Buddy. As Lisa mentioned just a moment ago, this is a fuel story, very much a fuel story. So we'll get into both how that's affecting air travel and cars and trucks as well. Jeff Mason, let me start with you and just get your perspective on how this fell apart. We heard the president yesterday as he made his way from the White House to Florida indicating that this deal wasn't dead. He was waiting to see, I guess, what was on the table. And then around 3 o'clock this morning, we heard from Spirit that they were, in fact, closing their doors. What happened between when he was walking outside the White House in the Rose Garden to when we got that announcement early in the morning today?
4: Well, I think it sounds like it just didn't turn out to be a good enough deal for the government. And the president, as we've talked about before, likes to describe himself as a deal maker. He wrote a book about being a deal maker. It's something that's actually hanging over the Iran war right now as well. He wants a good deal. And it just wasn't a good enough deal for him, which is actually sort of understandable because running an airline is not easy, and not just running the airline, but the financials of this particular airline were obviously so poor that it's now gone out of business. And it just didn't turn out to be what they wanted from the federal side.
15: We're talking about the constraints of trying to run a budget airline in this country versus Europe. Negotiations with really only one pilot's union drives up costs. And then, of course, fuel is the big cost, and it's hard to do when
14: Yes.
15: you're trying to keep those prices low. Speaking of, Clint, I want to ask you, if you are a consumer and you liked this budget airline option, where are you going to notice this the most? Which routes are going to take a hit? And how many passengers? Do you have any idea how many people are currently stranded or without flights?
6: We don't know the exact number of stranded passengers, but I will say all the major airlines have stepped up to offer these rescue fares. So that's really encouraging to see. I know American, Delta, United, everyone's offering to help out stranded passengers here. As far as it goes with pricing in any market that Spirit was operating, you're going to see fares jump almost immediately. We saw Spirit pull out of Minneapolis not too long ago, and Delta raised fares almost immediately by a substantial margin. So that's why, we all love to hate Spirit, but you're really going to hate it when they leave markets like Orlando, Fort Lauderdale, places where they drive costs down. You're going to see prices really spike.
15: Yeah, earlier I was referring it to it as the Waffle House of the air.
14: Oh,
15: and to be clear,
14: I like Waffle House.
15: I'm a big Waffle House fan. Sometimes it hits the spot. And with Spirit, sometimes you just needed to get there. And now that's one less option, I guess.
14: Clint, I was asking Jeff about the kind of political nature of all of this, how the president was looking at this prospective deal. Take us behind the scenes at this company. This is an airline that had gone through two Chapter 11 filings in the last year. I guess was retaining some optimism here that it could make it through this latest stretch. How much of this, its decision to close down, is attributable to just general problems within the company, or is it attributable to just the fact that fuel prices have gone up as much as they have recently?
6: Look, the cost of jet fuel was the nail in the coffin, but the truth is, Spirit has not really been a profitable company for half of a decade now. So my fear is that this is not just a Spirit problem. This is a low-cost carrier model problem. So, a bailout of the other low-cost carriers or even the mainline carriers could be coming if the cost of jet fuel remains as high as it is. I'm particularly worried about airlines like JetBlue. The truth is it's very hard to remain profitable with the cost of jet fuel as high as it is. But my fear is we end up with just the mainline carriers left, Alaska and Hawaiian, Southwest, American, Delta, United, and that means higher fares for all of us. Already, we've seen fares jump between 10 and 30% for summer travel. So fasten your seatbelts on that front.
4: we talk about the politics of that?
15: Sure.
4: The president has been wanting to have a tour around the country. This is something that we talked about before, to talk about his economy, to talk about his success.
14: He can't afford the fuel. I'm just joking.
4: Yeah, he probably can. He probably can.
14: Yes. Sorry to interrupt.
4: Not at all. The irony of him wanting to talk about his record in the months before the midterms is it's his actions that are leading to this going up, leading to the fuel prices going up, I mean, leading to inflation, the inflationary impact of the war, of the oil prices, of gasoline prices. It makes a tough political sell when you're trying to hold on to control of Congress.
15: So, Patrick, on that note, gas prices we saw in California were really high this week. Planes, trains, automobiles, maybe not trains, but definitely cruise ships. If you are trying to get around, if you're trying to have any kind of vacation, seems like all of these options are not great. And just when it comes to affordability, where are Americans really going to start to feel these high gas prices the most?
9: Yeah, absolutely. I mean, West Coast areas, you're already seeing prices over $6 a gallon in California. You know, so the West Coast may not be the place to travel this summer. And the nation's interior, whether it's the Plains, the Rockies, not so much the Great Lakes right now due to some refinery issues, but the nation's interior is going to be a little bit more insulated from those higher prices this year. And that's just because that fuel that is produced in those areas, the Plains and Rockies, can't as easily be exported as what's produced in, say, the Gulf Coast or the East Coast or the West Coast, where we're seeing a lot of pressure now from overseas markets, from diesel to jet fuel to gasoline being exported. In fact, in the last week alone, the EIA reports that nearly 100 million barrels of oil and refined products have left U.S. shores. And that's going to put an immense amount of pressure, especially on the West Coast, where California now, with the loss of two refineries in the last 8 months, that's far more critical. California now left to import fuel. And keep in mind, the interesting part of this is some airlines, you mentioned Spirit, North Atlantic, saying we're done with California because of the risk of a jet fuel issue on the West Coast. It's certainly elevated. It's certainly not what it might be in areas like Europe. But you talk about jet fuel, the price has doubled. Some airlines saying we're not going to gamble on the West Coast. And look at all the airlines pulling back from some of their routes, looking at more efficient, boosting capacity. I mean, when a Boeing 787-9 costs, you know, hundreds of thousands of dollars to fill, you're talking about over $500 on an average seat map for those 300 seats. It's incredibly expensive right now to fly these airlines overseas. The long hauls will probably stick, but across the board from gasoline to jet fuel to diesel, consumers are going to be feeling it left and right this summer.
14: Patrick, gaze into the gas buddy glass ball. Give us your clairvoyant take here of what this looks like in the summertime. We hear from Kevin Hassett, the president's closest economic advisor, that these prices could go down as quickly as they've come up. It's something for the president to say as well. This is a blip, I think he's said about the surge that we've seen in fuel prices. Patrick, what's it going to take? Say we had a cessation of fighting that was lasting, permanent in the Middle East. How soon would prices recover if, in fact, they do?
9: Well, you know, you talk about prices going back to their pre-war level. I think that's next to impossible to happen, probably for the good majority of the rest of this year, unless the pendulum were to swing wildly open very quickly. I mean, everything would have to be going backwards for us to get to that point where that's possible, right? We're not seeing any agreement between the U.S. and Iran. We're far apart on that. The strait was open until it was closed. So even if there is some clarity, it's going to take a little bit of verification and time to build confidence. I don't think we're going to see any real case of gas prices this summer falling below $4. Maybe if the strait reopens, we could see the national average falling to the mid to upper $3 range. But even then, those prices are still 75 cents to a dollar a gallon more than what we were seeing over the winter. So Americans are going to have to buckle up. I think we're going to start Memorial Day, starting the summer driving season, with prices over $4. And if the president doesn't act on reopening the strait and coming up with some solution, that gas prices this summer could even hit $5 a gallon. Heck, they're already $5 a gallon on the West Coast. In the Great Lakes, they're pushing $5 a gallon. That may become more of a reality for much more of the country if the strait doesn't soon reopen.
14: Patrick, I know we want to get back to airplanes here, but you mentioned those gas prices, price we're paying at the pump. I know that there's been some speculation the president might, through executive action, try to remove that gas tax. Would that make a notional difference for those of us who have cars and drive around?
9: Well, first of all, that would require an act of Congress to waive that federal gas tax of 18.4 cents. Let me color it this way, that Georgia and in Indiana both have gas tax holidays right now, but you look at what happened in the Great Lakes, and Indiana now is paying the exact same as Michigan and Ohio when it comes to gasoline. Those due to some refining issues. States have tried this. In fact, I think Texas is now talking about it. Other states are looking at this. The Canadian government, for their part, has also eased a 10-cent a liter in Canada excise tax. So it would work, but it will require Congress, and that's anything but guaranteed right now. It would be temporary. I mean,

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1: Not much. It's going to be very painful for Republicans.
2: Clint Henderson with the Points Guy. Let me ask you about what you're looking for from the administration going forward here. So we have Transportation Secretary Sean Duffy kind of tweeting through this. A lot of posts on social media this morning about what should happen, noting the fact that there are going to be these lower fares for passengers who are stranded. What is, as you see it, the role of the federal government here as an airline goes under and passengers are picking up the pieces?
3: Yeah, well, it's really unusual in the United States to see an airline liquidate like this. I'm really glad the government stepped in to try to encourage other airlines to take care of these passengers, because we really just haven't seen anything like this since 2006, 2008. I expect more consolidation. You know, as far as what the government can do, I'd love to see them reopen the Strait of Hormuz. that's going to be the big answer to a lot of these issues. But right now at the Points Guy, we're telling people, go ahead and book all your flights for the rest of the year if you can afford it. Lock in prices now, because I do think we're just going up from here. I'm booked through spring of next year just because I want to get ahead of it. Because it's not just price of tickets. It's fuel surcharges being added and rising bag fees. The airlines are going to try to recoup this as best they can, and the consumers are going to pay for it. And remember, because the airlines are also reducing capacity, unless we see a drop in demand, there's more passengers trying to get fewer seats, and that also leads to price increases.
2: Clint's got spring break already planned,
4: Christina. I aspire to have the kind of life where I can plan trips out 2 years in advance. These guys give me a hard time.
3: I don't want to pay more than I have to. That's
2: understood.
3: Why.
4: I haven't even planned this summer. Jeff, we've only got about 30 seconds, but Clint would like the government to reopen the Strait. How's that going?
5: I mean, the president said this week that he's unhappy with the deal or the most recent proposal from Iran. That doesn't suggest that there's going to be any agreement anytime soon, and there's going to have to be an agreement before the Strait is opened again.
4: And Iran's semi-official news agency is saying something similarly bleak this morning. Yeah. All right.
2: Thanks to all of you. Jeff Mason, our White House correspondent here on set with us in New York, Clint Henderson with the Points Guy, Patrick DeHaan of Gas Buddy, giving us an update on those fuel prices, which, of course, were a huge factor in Spirit's decision, so much as it was Spirit's decision to close down. News that we got this morning at about 3 o'clock Wall Street time. Well, we're expecting to hear from Transportation Secretary Sean Duffy a bit later this morning. When he does start speaking, we'll bring you the latest headlines, his comments, as soon as they happen.
4: And as we just said, Spirit is blaming the downfall on jet fuel prices. What's happening in the Strait of Hormuz? We're going to talk with Bloomberg Opinion's Javier Blas. That's straight ahead on Bloomberg This Weekend. He breaks it all down and talks about whether it's a big problem or whether it's workable in Iran and other places trying to store all that oil with nowhere to go. We'll be right back.
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0: University that embraces the forefront of the labor market. 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
4: Now, your three-day weather forecast on Bloomberg 99.1.
5: Plenty of clouds around today, maybe a few sunny breaks developing in the afternoon. We'll get up into the lower to middle 60s. Skies become clear tonight, low 40 to 45. Sunshine and a few clouds Sunday, breezy, high in the lower to middle 60s. Partly cloudy Sunday night, low 45 to 50. Mix of sun and clouds Monday, breezy, we'll get into the middle 70s. I'm Scott Kaplan with your three-day forecast on Bloomberg 99.1.
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14: Thank you for joining us live on Bloomberg This Week, and I'm Lisa Mateo. Let's get you up to date on today's top stories. And America's biggest oil companies, they're warning that global crude markets may be nearing an inflection point of higher prices the longer the Strait of Hormuz stays closed. Now, on an earnings call, ExxonMobil CEO Darren Wood said the market hasn't seen the full impact.
15: The ship's got to reposition themselves. We got to work through the backlog. Then there's obviously the transit time to get the product to market. And so we're thinking there's going to be a 1 to 2 month time lag between the strait opening up and the market seeing normal flow.
14: In other news, a federal appeals court has granted Louisiana's request to temporarily pause the mailing of abortion pills. FDA decisions had allowed mifepristone to be mailed into the state despite its abortion ban. Now, reproductive rights groups, they say the pill is proven to be safe. It now moves to the Supreme Court. May Day protests, they centered on labor rights and economic justice. They were held nationwide yesterday. Multiple demonstrations, they were held right here across the city in New York. Mayor Mondami was there showing his support. And in company news, Apple has raised the starting price of its Mac Mini desktop by removing that entry-level model. Now, the computer now starts at $799. The company is adjusting to inventory shortages that was driven by that high AI demand and also that tight supply of processors. The discontinuation of the $599 tier comes after that model. It actually sold out at most outlets. People couldn't get their hands on them.
16: No, and now that, that laptop, incredibly popular, that inexpensive. Yeah. Laptop. I remember that well because it was a pointed question that I got wrong.
14: Yes. But
16: I don't mean to dredge that out once again. But
17: Lisa, I'm not feeling good about today's quiz.
16: Like an elephant. I never forget.
17: This might be another, David Gura win, but we'll see. All right. Thank you so much, Lisa.
16: We're paying attention still. I just want to note this. There's supposed to be a news conference taking place at Newark Airport here just outside New York City with the Transportation Secretary. We've been talking about Spirit Airlines closing down, the Transportation Secretary tweeting about what recourse passengers have. We expect to hear from him soon, so we'll be monitoring that and bringing his comments as soon as they happen.
17: That's right. We're going to keep an eye on that. But in the meantime, the two biggest U.S. oil companies reported earnings Friday for the first time since the Iran war began. Exxon and Chevron beat expectations with oil and gas prices rising since February, which offset drop in supply.
16: We spoke with our colleague Javier Blas, columnist for Energy and Commodities here at Bloomberg Opinion, about the ongoing threat to global energy supplies. Take a listen.
18: It's not just the price of oil and natural gas outside the North America that have gone up. Also, refining margins have been incredibly high through the month of March, and both Exxon and Chevron indicated that they run the refineries very hard through that period. So I think that that is one of the key reasons that the results have been as good and surprising to the upside to Wall Street.
17: We've been hearing from the administration. President Trump met with the head of CENTCOM, and it seems like they want to stick with this blockade. I have two questions for you. How much pain is this actually inflicting on Iran? And talk to us about the storage issue. The administration says Iran is running out of storage. Is that real or not?
18: Well, starting from the first part of your question, it's inflicting quite a lot of pain because Iran effectively is losing around $175 million a day in lost income from the oil revenue, from the oil exports. But the key question is that enough for Iran to come to the negotiation table with an offer that is good enough for President Trump? And the answer potentially is not enough. Iran made quite a lot of money for the first 2 months of the war, where it was able, and the U.S. have no problem letting Iran sell in his oil. So in some way, they have some money that they cash in the early days and weeks of the war, and they can use that extra money that they made to cushion the current blow. On the question of is it going to be any long-term damage to the oil wells? My view is no. First of all, Iran is still loading oil into tankers. It was on Friday, according to satellite pictures that we were reviewing at Bloomberg, loading a super tanker at Khar Island. So that's an indication that Iran still has access to tankers that they were inside the Persian Gulf when the blockade started, and it has onshore storage. So I don't see Iran having to start reducing production at the earliest until probably the middle of May. And will that cause some damage? Probably not. And even if there was some damage, will be that really what is going to prompt the Iranian authorities to come to the table with an offer that President Trump is satisfied? Again, I don't think so.
16: In the midst of this ceasefire, how much production is Iran able to do? Just give us your vantage on the degree to which oil production in Iran continues apace.
18: Well, if we look at crude oil and condensates, Iran was producing around 3.5 million barrels a day, exporting about 1.8 million barrels a day. The rest goes to the domestic market. So Iran needs to produce somewhere between 1.7 and 1.8 million barrels a day just to keep the country fuel. Perhaps the demand now in Iran is a bit lower than otherwise because of the destruction of the war, because people are not traveling, because mobility is down. But Iran is a big oil consumer on his own, so a significant chunk of his production goes into the domestic market, and then the rest of it goes to the export market. At the moment, Iran is loading steel tankers, but those tankers cannot really reach the high seas. They are stopped by the U.S. Navy. That's where we are today. At some point, they will run out of tankers. They will need to start storing the oil onshore into tanks, and at some point, they will have to reduce production, shut down the wells, shut in the wells, as we call it in the oil industry. That moment has yet to arrive.
17: You said Iran probably has to make those decisions starting at the end of May. What about other big producers in the region? Are there any other producers that you think are nearing or will near their storage capacity and start to throttle back potentially sooner rather than later?
18: Every other producer in the Persian Gulf have already maxed out their storage capacity. That's what production in places like Kuwait, Iraq, Qatar has completely collapsed. Saudi Arabia and the United Arab Emirates continue to produce oil. That's because they have bypass pipelines that they can bypass the Strait of Hormuz, reach the Gulf of Oman in the case of the UAE, or the Red Sea in the case of Saudi Arabia. That's the reason that they keep producing. But everyone else in the region had to take those decisions to shut in oil wells in the very early days of the war. And no one really at the White House is talking about the Kuwaiti oil fields exploding because they have to be shut down. I think that this focus on Iran having a particular problem is misplaced. Everyone in the region produce oil from a very similar carbonate reservoirs. Yes, perhaps the Iranian oil fields are older and have some low pressure and has been under sanctions, don't have American technology. But the Iranian petroleum engineers have been very creative over the last 40 plus years to keep those oil fields running despite everything.
10: You mentioned the UAE. UAE saying sayonara to OPEC Plus, which is meeting this weekend. So I imagine those members are going to lick their wounds and then try to plot a path forward here. What does that look like? How does OPEC Plus move on from the UAE going its own?
18: Well, on the short term, nothing changes because with OPEC, with the UAE leaving, but they cannot increase production because the Strait of Hormuz remains closed and the UAE is already maxed out on the bypass pipeline that they are using. So short term, nothing changed. Medium term, if the Strait of Hormuz reopens, the UAE will start increasing production. There will be demand for those barrels because we are really running down the world's oil inventories, both on the commercial side and strategic inventories. Everyone is going to have to buy extra oil to replenish those inventories. But we were wondering where that extra oil was coming. Now we have a bit of an answer. That extra oil probably is going to come from the UAE. Long term, that's a more difficult one. I think that the UAE keeps increasing production. I put Saudi Arabia on a corner. At some point, Saudi Arabia needs to decide, say, mid of 27, early 28, do we want to reduce production to keep prices higher, or we just join the United Arab Emirates? And that also, other members in that cartel are going to be thinking, are we taking the right decision staying with the Saudis, or should we follow the UAE? And I think that we are going to see over the next few months other countries starting to talk quite openly about potentially leaving the cartel.
17: That was my question, is if you look at those OPEC members, especially the ones who do throttle production, I mean, some, I think you can correct me wrong, Libya, Nigeria pretty much produce at capacity most of the time, but those who are really those big players have to be watching this very closely. And can Saudi hold this together? If you were going to pick the next potential defector out of OPEC, who would be your bet?
18: I will say two names, one on the OPEC Plus group, on the big alliance. I will be Kazakhstan. They are acting like they are out, but they are keeping inside because of the relationship with Russia and because probably they say, well, we're gonna produce as much as we can. We are cheating all the time. Better to cheat within the group and we get some of the information and some of the upside. They are free riding, effectively, the cartel. But can Kazakhstan at some point say goodbye? I think that that's a candidate. The other one inside OPEC and one of the founding countries and one where the U.S. has a lot more influence, Venezuela.
17: Yeah.
18: The government of Delcy Rodriguez says that they are staying. But at some point over the next 12, 18 months, I will hope that we will see democratic elections in Venezuela. If that election turns to opposition government, the opposition historically has been hostile to OPEC, and then we can see Venezuela leaving. And that will be a big deal because it's a country that wants to produce more oil, that is going to have probably the investment to produce more oil, and it was one of the founding countries of OPEC. That will be a big deal. That will be the first departure of one of the original founders.
10: Javier, mm-hmm. Last question for you. Iran is doing all of this right now, and there is talk, I know, of finding ways to reroute oil going forward in the future. How long is that likely to take? How real is it that there could be kind of a whole new infrastructure built here in the next years or decades to get oil out of this region?
18: Well, you don't have a lot of permitting fights in Saudi Arabia. You see, the Royal Palace decides to do a new pipeline, they just do it. The original east-to-west pipeline, that is the one that we are using at the moment to bypass the Strait of Hormuz, that's the one that runs from the Persian Gulf in the east of Saudi Arabia to the west coast into the Red Sea. That was built in the 80s in 4 years. And that's when they have to build the whole line, do all the earth movement, all the difficult job. So I will think that 4-5 years max, we see a lot more pipelines. So we have this odd situation. We are at peak of the influence of Iran on the Strait of Hormuz. They have never had a grip on the Strait of Hormuz as they have. But just because they are having that grip today, that grip over time will be weakened, because more countries in the region will build bypass pipeline. I'm sure that Saudi Arabia will increase the capacity of their east-west pipeline. I'm sure that the UAE is going to do the same. Key question is, does Kuwait build a pipeline? And if so, through where? Probably south to Saudi Arabia and then across to the Red Sea. Do other countries, do Qatar build his own pipeline, perhaps through Saudi Arabia? That's politically more complicated. What Iraq wants to do has options through Syria, has another option through north to Turkey. There's already a pipeline there. It will be a question of expanding. So the region's pipeline politics are going to get really interesting over the next few years.
17: And if you don't follow Javier on Twitter, as most of us do, please do. You'll learn a ton. All right. Our top story this morning, Spirit Airlines closing up shop overnight. Transportation Secretary Sean Duffy is expected to speak about what's being done to help stranded flyers any second now at Newark Airport. We will have more on that and everything else when we come back. That's Bloomberg This Weekend.
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22: 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Talking about the startup Mercor, founded by college dropouts, who are paying white-collar workers $100 an hour or more to help their clients figure out how to teach AI to be news editors, screenwriters, doctors, lawyers, social workers, and more.
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1: There's a lot of concern from investors that because retail investors are requesting more redemptions than normal, that behavior will feed over to the institutional community. But actually, I think one of the important points to raise is that in institutional funds, there was never the option in the first place to withdraw and have redemptions. And so that capital is very much in drawdown, kind of locked up facilities. And if anything, our conversations with institutional investors would use a disruption in the credit markets as an opportunity to deploy the significant dry powder that they have. I would say the other point that's raised a lot is software. I think it's far too early to write off the entire sector. You know, we're very close in coordination with our equity analysts on kind of their views on this sector. But at a very high level, if there's a disruption in software for private credit, there's also going to be a disruption in software in the syndicated leverage loan market. And there again, private credit is probably in a position to deploy capital into that dislocation like we've seen in other periods of time, like 2022.
0: I'm a risk taker. I'm ready to take some high yield risk, CLOs, leverage loans. How's that part of the market?
1: That part of the market is actually holding in well, although I would say probably since the last time I saw you, a little more cautious on kind of the lower end of that quality spectrum. So we're fine reaching into the high end of high yield. Okay. We would prefer high yield over leveraged loans. You were talking about kind of the path for Fed policy. You know, it is a somewhat of a tailwind if the Fed stays on hold, that's better for the yield backdrop of leveraged loans.
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2: For joining us live on Bloomberg this weekend. I'm Lisa Mateo. Let's get you up to date on today's top story. Spirit Airlines shutting down operations after the White House bailout fell through. All flights have been canceled. Several carriers, they've agreed to cap prices or reduce fares for affected travelers. In a statement, you had CEO Dave Davis said that this is tremendously disappointing, not the outcome that any of us wanted. Now, Spirit's been struggling for years, but rising jet fuel prices that put even more pressure on the company. We're waiting right now. Transportation Secretary Sean Duffy is expected to hold a press conference at Newark Airport for an update. We will break in and let you know exactly when that does happen. In other news, GameStop reportedly preparing a bid for eBay. Sources tell the Wall Street Journal the video game retailer has been rebuilding a position in eBay and may make an offer for the business this month. Now, GameStop CEO Ryan Cohen, he's looking to scale the company beyond video games and collectibles. In the NBA playoffs, the Boston Celtics, Philadelphia 76ers play Game 7. Tonight, the winner, they will play the New York Knicks in this conference semifinals. The Knicks advance after beating down Atlanta Hawks on Thursday, 140-89. Yikes. The Timberwolves, Spurs, Lakers, and Thunder have also advanced to the semifinals. And yesterday's NHL playoff action, the Buffalo Sabres, they won their series against the Boston Bruins. And the Vegas Golden Knights advance, beating the Utah Mammoth. The Flyers and Hurricanes will play game one of the second round tonight. And we can't forget the Kentucky Derby. Yeah, it gets underway today at Churchill Downs with the first of the races kicking off at 11 a.m. local time. The main event will take place just before 7 o'clock tonight. A horse named Renegade has the best odds going into race day. David and Christine.
3: Do you watch this?
2: I do not watch it.
3: Pick a pony.
2: But I've reported from different things. And not this one,
3: not
2: but
3: this
2: a
3: one.
2: Horse race on Long Island. Okay. It's nothing similar. But you do the dress up.
3: You
2: and
3: have
2: you do
3: to.
2: The hats and you do the whole
3: You looked into getting a hat this week. It was prohibitively expensive.
5: Around in this neighborhood, the only Derby-worthy hat I could find started at $1,200. So
3: looks like we're getting some footage here from Newark Airport. Sean Duffy, the Transportation Secretary, stepping up to the podium there at Newark on the heels of Spirit Airlines announcing that it's closing down. We expect comments from him about what passengers' recourse is in light of that. Let's take a listen to what the Transportation Secretary has to say.
7: Reported this morning at 3 a.m., Spirit Airlines ceased operations. So what that means is Spirit does not have airplanes in the air flying as of this morning. Also, their call centers are closed, and they don't have staff at ticket counters. So if you have a flight scheduled with Spirit Airlines, don't show up at the airport, there will be no one here to assist you. What Spirit Airlines is now going to do is go through an orderly liquidation process. We'll see how that develops over the course of the next several days. But for customers of Spirit, I want to give information on how you can navigate this situation that you now find yourself in. And President Trump, Administrator Bedford, and I have been working with the other airlines across the industry in anticipation that this morning may happen. And so if you're a customer, many of the airlines that are not Spirit are stepping up to provide you assistance. So United, Delta, JetBlue, and Southwest are capping their ticket prices for Spirit customers. It's going to vary between the airlines. You have to go to their websites to take advantage of these special offers. It is normally going to be about $200 for a one-way ticket. You'll minimally have to provide to the airlines that you're now going to book with your Spirit confirmation number and your proof of payment. I would recommend that if you have a ticket with Spirit, that you actually try to book with these airlines as soon as possible. These offers are not going to be open forever, and the airlines are going to have varying degrees of time frames at which you can take advantage of the opportunity. Again, go to the airlines' websites. For customers who are concerned about higher prices because of the announcement today from Spirit, American Airlines and Delta Airlines are offering across the board reduced fares on high-volume Spirit routes. Allegiant is stepping up. They've also committed to freezing fare prices on routes that they have shared with Spirit Airlines. And Frontier is offering a 50% off-base fares across the network until May 10th. So again, this is the airline industry stepping up and trying to provide relief as Spirit is going to go through this liquidation. If you bought a ticket with Spirit Airlines, they have a reserve fund. You will be refunded to your original form of payment if you directed, bought directly from Spirit. If you purchased from a third-party vendor, say a travel agent, you're going to have to reach out to that travel agent and request that they secure a refund for you. The president specifically has been very concerned, as well as I and Administrator Bedford, about the employees of Spirit. And we're concerned about could they be stranded in certain destinations. So most U.S. Carriers are extending travel pass benefits. So that's maybe a spare jump seat or spare seats for any Spirit employees who need to travel back to their homes. That's for pilots and flight attendants and other employees. They've also offered Spirit team members preferential employment interviews. So again, there's a need, there's a demand for aviation workers. So even American and United have crafted microsites for Spirit employees to potentially jump the line, jump the queue, and get preferential treatment in the application process for the many airlines that are now hiring, whether it's pilots, flight attendants, baggage workers, or even those who've worked in the call centers. You can go to the individual websites to see what's offered by each of the individual airlines. I'll take your questions in a second, but I think it's important to talk about why are we here today. There was a proposed merger between JetBlue and Spirit. And Joe Biden and Pete Buttigieg, along with the Biden DOJ, decided that they did not want that merger to take place. And at the time, the Biden and Buttigieg DOJ bragged and said, as they canceled the option for this merger, that this was a victory for U.S. travelers who deserve lower prices and better choices. Now, many at the time said this was a disaster. This merger should have been allowed. And this today would indicate this is not better for travelers. This is not better for pricing. This is not better for competition. Actually, it's worse. We had an airline go down because the markets were trying to allow two airlines to merge, make them stronger, and offer more competition for the American consumer. Also, Elizabeth Warren at the time cheered the blocking of the merger, saying that that Biden, this was a Biden win for flyers. So again, I think it's important that we always look with a keen eye when airlines want to merge. We care about pricing for consumers. We care about competition. But if the markets are saying there needs to be a merger because there's health issues with one of the airlines or more than one airline, we have to take a look at it and make sure we make the right choices. And in this situation, history has judged the denial of the merger between JetBlue and Spirit through the Biden administration with, a view that it was a massive mistake. So we have been engaged, again, with the airlines for the last several days as we saw the potential of this this wind down happening. And again, I want to thank the airlines in America for stepping up, the biggest airlines, the low-cost carriers, taking care of employees, taking care of customers, making sure that prices remain affordable, but also those travelers who could be stranded can actually get home. With that, happy to take any of your questions. Yes.
6: President say yesterday that a deal was possible, but only if it was a good deal. Obviously, that didn't happen yesterday and in the overnight hours. Can you talk about where the breakdown was? What was the sticking point and what was the tension point there?
7: Yeah, so the question is about the president yesterday said there's a potential for a deal, but it had to be a good deal. There was a number of ideas being floated on how the government could step in and be helpful to Spirit Airlines. The president was like a dog on a bone, trying to figure out a way to keep Spirit afloat. He was concerned about the employees of Spirit. I was in the Oval many times hearing him talk about the employees and the customers. In the end, this was a creditor issue. Again, they have the final say of whether they want to do a deal with the government. But also from the government's perspective, we oftentimes don't have $500 million laying around in a spare account that we can put into a bailout of an airline. So there was creative thinking on how it could happen. Those two things never materialized. There was a significant effort by President Trump and the administration to make it happen, but in the end, a deal couldn't be reached, and so here we are today.
6: You also brought up the floated merger between JetBlue and Spirit Airlines. Spirit Airlines isn't the only budget airline that's dealing with some of the same issues, the rising fuel costs due to the war. Do you foresee a chance where we could be staring down the same type of, you know, shutdown with other airlines as this war continues to go on?
7: So the question is, and I know you don't have a microphone, this is, Spirit's not the only one who's having financial issues right now. There could be more. I would just point this out. Once the merger was denied in 2024, Spirit filed for bankruptcy immediately after the denial. And then last August, Spirit again filed for bankruptcy. So Spirit was in dire straits long before the war with Iran. Multiple times they had filed for bankruptcy. Their model wasn't working. They couldn't get to fiscal health. So this was not the impetus. The war was not the impetus for Spirit. Now, you've heard that other airlines have talked about requesting a $2.5 billion bailout. I am in continual contact, and my team is in contact with all the CEOs of the airlines. I would say that at this point, I don't think it's necessary. They do have access to cash. If they want to come to the U.S. government, we would be a lender of last resort. If they can find dollars in the private markets, I think that's better for them. If there was a need across the low-cost carriers who had made this request, again, there's not $2.5 billion that sit around in Congress that the executive branch can fund a bailout for those airlines. That would have to be a conversation that does happen with Congress, and there would have to be a real need. And so sometimes what can happen is when there's a conversation about Spirit Airlines and a potential a bailout, if you will, what other airlines see is an opportunity. Is this an opportunity for us to get money as well to help our airline out? Not necessarily based on need, but based on opportunity. And I think that's what was happening when the low-cost carriers put out a request for $2.5 billion.
6: Thank you.
7: Anybody else? Yes.
8: Is there a concern long-term about fares that are capped now in the kind of emergency situation of people getting where they need to be, but with the loss of Spirit and a low-cost option, potentially down the road, costs rise for
9: travels.
7: Yeah, the question is there a concern about low-cost carriers and competition and pricing? And we keep our eye on fares and on competition. But I think this is a great example that, again, by keeping an airline that wasn't healthy from a merger, it doesn't make the industry stronger. It created problems in the aviation industry. I want a lot of airlines. I want a lot of healthy airlines. I want the more premium airlines, but I also want a healthy a group of low-cost carriers. And that's going to, I think, give the American people different options, different prices to travel across the country. And so do I think what Spirit announced today is going to impact that? I don't. Are there some financial issues with some of the low-cost carriers? Yes, but they have access to capital, and many of them are well-run businesses. And I think that because the industry has become so competitive, a lot of the larger carriers have stepped up with really good offers with maybe better service. And so we're going to see a shakeout that happens. But again, we want options for the American traveler. We want competition, which means better pricing for the American consumer. Yes?
9: This fund for ticket holders, different compensation fund. Do we believe it's sufficient to make everyone whole?
7: Yeah, so the question is about the fund for ticket holders. That was held in reserve by Spirit Airlines. So if you bought a ticket and hadn't flown that ticket yet, the dollars that you used to buy the ticket, those are held in reserve by Spirit Airlines. And so that money is there. And so refunds will flow to the original form of payment for those who had booked a ticket. So yeah, we feel very comfortable that you will get a refund for the portion of the flight that you didn't fly. But again, you have an opportunity. Some are for 5 days, some are for a couple weeks with other airlines who are going to offer you a special deal, special pricing. Because again, the problem is if any of us go online and try to book it, book a ticket for today or tomorrow, those prices are pretty high, right? You get better pricing the further out you book. Well, if you're a Spirit passenger, well, you have an airline that ceased operations, so you have to book a ticket in the next day or two. And so the other airlines are.
17: All right, you've been listening to Transportation Secretary Sean Duffy making statements after the precipitous collapse of Spirit Airline overnight. He told reporters that Spirit is beginning the liquidation process now, but most importantly, if you have a ticket for Spirit Airlines, do not show up at the airport. He said other airlines, including United, Delta, JetBlue, and Southwest, are capping ticket prices for Spirit customers. You can get a $200 one-way ticket, provided that you can prove that you had a fare on Spirit, because they're concerned about people being trapped, and that extends to employees, pilots, flight staff that could be stranded at other airports. Other airlines are offering travel pass benefits, jump seats to those crew to try to get them on the cruise. They're also offering expedited job applications at American and other airlines if they want to try to get on board there. The secretary also talked about the deal breakdown. He said there were a number of points that were sticking points. He said the president was, quote, like a dog on a bone wanting to keep it afloat. But ultimately, it was up to Spirit. And he said, you know, the U.S. government doesn't have $500 million hanging around in a spare account.
3: Something else he talked about was how we got to this point. And I want to go back to the statement that we got from the president and CEO of Spirit, in which he blamed this dissolution of the company in part on the rise in fuel prices. The transportation secretary really disputing that, going back to 2024 when a proposed merger with JetBlue fell apart. That happened in March of that year. He drew a line between that and that company's first filing for bankruptcy protection, Chapter 11, which took place in November of 2024. Jeff Mason, our White House correspondent, former aviation correspondent earlier in his career, back with us on set here. And let me ask you about the politics of this. Christina bringing up the fact that he said repeatedly there isn't just $500 million sitting around for them to bail out an airline like this. Low, it's happened in the past. We're also at a moment where a war is now costing $25+ billion.
17: It got some other expenses going on.
3: Yeah, I wonder how you are thinking through sort of his rationale for what happened here and also the way that the administration has tried to respond.
10: Well, I think it's very interesting that he's specifically citing this merger having been blocked during the Biden administration. If I had been standing there and able to ask a question, I would have asked him, did you invite JetBlue and Spirit Airlines to reapply? at the beginning of the Trump administration, because that's been over a year, almost a year and a half now. So it's interesting that he's wanting to put blame there, and also interesting politically that no doubt he's assuming that the president is watching that press conference and he needed to say the president wanted these jobs to be saved. And I'm not questioning that the president did want those jobs to be saved. But this is not a great thing politically for them, A, that the prices of these tickets are going to start going up, and B, that there are a bunch of job losses.
17: I thought it was also interesting he was asked about an overall bailout for other airlines, and he said the U.S. government should be a creditor of last resort, that they should go to the private sector to try to find that money. Is that a sea change from where we were a couple weeks ago with this?
10: Well, I mean, it's interesting that that's even a concern at all. And again, all of this is tied to the war and the increase in fuel prices. But politically, it's also sort of interesting for a Republican administration to be talking at all about bailing out an airline, let alone an entire sector, if it's in fact having the impact that it looks like it's having on the low-cost airline piece of the broader sector.
3: Really quickly here, we brought it up earlier in the show, this meeting on April the 21st with other CEOs of ultra-low-cost airlines meeting with the Transportation Secretary. What's your understanding of what came of that? What's the level of dialogue like between the Transportation Secretary and these other low-cost carriers?
10: I don't have a whole lot of insight into that, other than, again, the fact that their meeting shows a level of concern, both at the administration level and at the airline level, that this is going to be a broader problem.
17: He also said, surprisingly, very quickly, he's not worried that this will make prices go up. Are you worried it'll make prices go up?
10: I mean, when you take an airline out of the mix, then these agreements that he's citing with United and some of these other legacy carriers to help, those aren't going to last forever. So, of course, when you take competition out, that leads to higher prices.
3: Jeff Mason, thank you very much for joining us over the course of the morning as this story developed. Jeff Mason, our White House correspondent, with us here in New York. And just to summarize what the Transportation Secretary said, move quickly, apply for these other benefits from other airlines soon. They won't be around forever. Thank you very much for joining us on Bloomberg This Week. And we hope you'll join us tomorrow starting at 7 o'clock Wall Street time. I'm David Gura.
17: I'm Christina Ruffini. We are here, of course, with Lisa Mateo. For our listeners on Bloomberg Radio, Masters in Business is up next. And for our TV audience, Wall Street Week with David Westin starts right now. We'll see you tomorrow, 7 a.m., right back here.
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12: From ABC News, I'm Mike Dubusky. The Trump administration is weighing in on Spirit Airlines, which overnight announced it's shutting down operations following unsuccessful bailout negotiations with the federal government. Transportation Secretary Sean Duffy speaking moments ago.
13: Their call centers are closed and they don't have staff at ticket counters. So if you have a flight scheduled with Spirit Airlines, don't show up at the airport. There will be no one here to assist you.
12: Duffy says other airlines are stepping in to help cover some of Spirit's canceled flights, almost 300 of them in total today. More from ABC's Gio Benitez.
14: American promising to do what they can for Spirit customers and staff. They're already saying that they've implemented fare caps on main cabin tickets for Spirit routes where the airline also operates nonstop service. United also saying that overnight, capping the fares at $199 for one-way nonstops. They're also working to fly Spirit employees back home.
12: Much of the recent troubles for Spirit came from the war in Iran, which has jacked up oil prices, including jet fuel. President Trump says relief at the pump will come when the war with Iran ends, but analysts say even then it could take some time to get back to normal. ABC's Gas Buddies Patrick DeHaan.
15: We're starting to see the resurgence in oil prices late last week and early this week impact what consumers are paying. Diesel prices now in some areas of the country very close to or may exceed all-time records. In fact, Ohio's average gas prices now are just 7 cents a gallon away from an all-new record. That is something that we could see across much of the Midwest and potentially the national average.
12: Iranian forces now say fighting in the region is likely to start up again after President Trump appeared dissatisfied with his administration's recent talks with the Iranians. Meanwhile, Defense Secretary Pete Hegseth says he's pulling 5,000 U.S. troops out of Germany. 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
12: There is new reaction to this week's Supreme Court decision, which reverses lower court decisions, saying that Louisiana's electoral map violated the Voting Rights Act because only one in six districts was majority black. In his opinion, Justice Samuel Alito said that move infringed on the rights of white voters. Court watchers say the decision is likely to have precedent across the country. Stacey Davis Gates is the president of the Illinois Federation of Teachers, attending a rally in Chicago yesterday.
19: Here in Chicago, black students on the south side of Chicago rallied inside Operation Push only days after the Supreme Court told them that their vote doesn't matter.
12: Meanwhile, the Fifth Circuit Court of Appeals in Louisiana has issued a nationwide order barring the dispensation of the abortion pill mifepristone. It affects the distribution of the medication by pharmacies and by mail and via telehealth providers. A second grim discovery in the weeks-long search for two missing University of South Florida grad students.
20: Authorities in Hillsborough County say they have identified the body of Nahida Bristy. She and Zamil Liman were reported missing on April 16th. Liman's body was found last week. Both were 27 years old and from Bangladesh. Liman's roommate has been arrested and charged with two counts of first-degree murder.
12: ABC's Rhiannon Alley. Two people were killed and several others were injured during an overnight shooting in Amarillo, Texas. Police are now investigating that incident. I'm Mike Dubusky, ABC News.
21: And I'm Monica Ricks in the Bloomberg Newsroom. Here are some of the stories we're watching. Berkshire Hathaway reported earnings this morning, and its cash pile jumped to its highest level ever, reaching $397 billion in Greg Abel's first quarter as CEO. Bloomberg's Matthew Palazzola is in Nebraska now, where Abel's set to lead his first annual meeting.
22: I think it's really going to come down to the operations. I think this meeting, I'm looking forward to hearing a lot more about how he's digging into the operations. And to be totally fair, the last couple of meetings with Buffett were mostly kind of stories and people asking about, you know, the past. And this meeting, I think, will have a big view of the future. And I think that's what people really actually do want to see.
21: Bloomberg's Matthew Palazzola on Bloomberg This Weekend. Operating earnings totaled $11.35 billion, up nearly 18% from a year earlier. As you've heard reported, Spirit Airlines went out of business overnight, ending its 34-year operation following failed bailout talks with the White House. But Bloomberg's George Ferguson tells us Spirit's been struggling for years.
23: When fuel prices spiked due to the war, especially here in winter season, which is low demand season, we really didn't think Spirit had long to live. And I don't know that a bailout was really appropriate here because, again, it looked like the market already had too much capacity before the war. And Spirit was already having problems.
21: That's senior airlines analyst George Ferguson on Bloomberg This Weekend. All Spirit flights have been canceled, but other carriers are now helping with reduced rescue fares to get stranded travelers back home. President Trump says relief at the gas pump will come when the war with Iran ends, but analysts say that could take some time. Gas Buddy's head of petroleum, Patrick DeHaan, says it could take more than a year for gas prices to get back to pre-war levels.
25: If the Strait of Hormuz continues to be blocked or significantly impeded, we could see the national average pushing closer to $4.75 or even that $5 gallon mark by Memorial Day.
21: Right now, AAA says the nationwide average is $4.43 a gallon. Brent crude closed at $108 a barrel on Friday. A record-breaking run drove stocks to their longest weekly advance since 2024 amid hopes for a deal to end this war. Efforts to turn a fragile ceasefire into lasting peace combined with solid corporate earnings sent the S&P 500 into its fifth consecutive week of gains. Tech companies also led equities higher after Apple gave a solid outlook. And eBay stock soared after word that GameStop's preparing a takeover bid. Bloomberg's Ed Kalegi has details.
0: eBay jumped more than 13% in after-hours trading on Friday after the Wall Street Journal reported that video game retailer GameStop plans to make an offer for the business this month. Spokespeople for eBay and GameStop did not immediately respond to requests for comment. Shares in GameStop also rose. Ed Kalegi, Bloomberg Radio.
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1: Now, your three-day weather forecast on Bloomberg 99.1.
2: More constant sunshine, highs will get into the lower to middle 60s. Clearing tonight, low in the lower to middle 40s. Mostly sunny, breezy Sunday, high 60 to 65. Partly cloudy Sunday night, will drop to the middle to upper 40s. Mix of sun and clouds, breezy, warmer on Monday. Temperatures will get up into the middle 70s. I'm Scott Kaplan with your three-day forecast on Bloomberg 99.1.
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4: I'm Barry Ritholtz. 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My extra special guest this week is Lawrence Calcano. He is the CEO and chairman of iCapital, a fintech platform built to be the operating system for alternative investments and complex products for financial advisors, wealth managers, and banks. The firm offers services on over $1 trillion in client assets for 118,000 financial professionals and 2,100 funds. Previously, he was a partner and managing director at Goldman Sachs, where he co-led the Global Technology Banking Group. Lawrence has been named to the world's most influential decision maker list by the Wall Street Journal, MMI industry leaders, Think Advisors, luminaries, investment news hot list, pretty much every list you can think of. Lawrence Calcano, welcome to Bloomberg.
5: Thanks, Barry. It's great to be here.
4: It's great to have you. I've been looking forward to this for a while. Before we get into your time with iCapital, I want to sort of work back through your career, starting with you get a bachelor's from Holy Cross and an MBA from Dartmouth Tuck. What was the original career plan?
5: Boy, I don't know that I had one coming out of the gate. My, my dad was raised in an orphanage. His dad had died when he was two. And so he was in an orphanage till he was 18. He went into the army and then he came out, and he had to sort of put himself through school. And so he didn't have a regular sort of path that would sort of lead him to say to me as a teenager, here's the way to do it, you know? And so he was learning and I was learning a little bit. I was a hockey player and I did get recruited to Holy Cross to play hockey. And when I was there, I was an economics major and a theater minor. Spent a lot of time doing theater there as well. And then I went off to Morgan Stanley and, that was a really interesting decision because I was in a professional play and had sort of been asked to be in a second play. And I had a little bit of a career crisis, if you will, early on.
4: What was the first play?
5: It was called The Murder Room. It was a James Sharkey slapstick play. And I played a young Texas millionaire who was engaged to a wealthy British woman, and the play takes place at her father's manor in the UK. It was full of sight gags and jokes and so forth.
4: On Broadway or off Broadway?
5: Off Broadway.
4: Yeah.
5: Anyway, it was a lot of fun. I was offered a role as Pater in The Diary of Anne Frank as a follow-up. And I had also, at that point, gotten an offer to go to Morgan Stanley. And I was sort of in an early trade-off mode and ultimately figured I needed to eat. I had a lot of student loans, and I decided to go off into the world of finance.
4: So you spend a few years at Morgan Stanley. What were you focused on while you were there?
5: I was at Mortgage Finance. Mm-hmm. So we were both helping SNLs raise capital, do M&A, and also structuring some of the new products like some of the Ginnie Mae securities, Fannie Mae securities, REMIC, CMOs, things like that. A lot of the structured type investments.
4: This is late 80s, early 90s?
5: This is late 80s, mm-hmm. Yeah, 85 to 88. And then I put in one application to business school. A good friend of mine who was an analyst before me left and went off to Tuck. I visited him. I had an offer to stay on at Morgan as an associate, but decided that after my weekend at Tuck, that would be a a good thing for me to kind of stop, reassess, figure out what I wanted to do, and I went off to Tuck.
4: So I have to ask this obvious question. There's a whole industry helping students figure out which is the right schools for them,
5: yeah.
4: Their first school, their safety schools, their reach. It's a whole side industry. You applied to one MBA school.
5: I applied to one MBA school, and part of the reason for that is I had accepted the job to become an associate, and I went off to the visit, as I mentioned, and I just had this sort of feeling like I was making the wrong decision.
4: Mm-hmm.
5: I just staying was the I loved Morgan. It was a fantastic firm, but I just had this sort of sense that maybe that wasn't sort of the right thing to do, and going off to business school for 2 years would be the right decision.
4: Uh-huh.
5: And I loved it. I mean, it was an incredible 2 years. I'm on the board of Tuck.
4: But why just apply to one school? If you're deciding, hey, this path isn't exactly how I want to get an MBA, if you're applying to Dartmouth, you could apply to Stern, to Columbia, to wherever.
5: Yeah.
4: Why only one school?
5: You know, I just was sort of wrapped with it. You know, I went up there. It's a small school. Mm-hmm. When I was there, there were 160 or so in the class. It's very focused on team, you know, study groups and teamwork and so forth. And it's hard to say. I just felt really like it was the right place for me. And, you know, I wasn't too worried about it. If I didn't get in, I was going to become an associate at Morgan Stanley. So it wasn't like I had, you know, it was putting all your eggs in one basket, so to speak.
4: Huh, really, really interesting. How did you end up at Goldman Sachs? Was that at while you were in business school or afterwards?
5: Yeah, so when I went to business school, I sort of said to myself, I'm going to think about all the different things I can do. And after about, you know, 2 months, I said to myself, you know what?

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1: Generalist in corporate finance. It was then called global finance, actually. And my Morgan Stanley friends used to make fun of me and call it intergalactic finance. But it was global finance. And I did that as a generalist for a couple of years. And then I was asked to start the East Coast Tech Group, which I did.
2: This is mid to late 90s?
1: This is early 90s.
2: Early.
1: I was a third-year associate. And I did it, and it was great. It was sort of late 92, early 93. And, you know, we started to win some business. And as you recall, the internet started to really kick in with Netscape's IPO in 95. And we went from having a really good business to being on fire and drinking, you know, from a fire hose, given all that was going on with the internet.
2: Really fascinating. So you're there right through the dot-com boom and bust, probably the most transformative technology of the last 30 years, at least before AI. What did that teach you about how capital markets operate, the way investors behave? That had to be a wildly instructive era.
1: It was wildly instructive. And, you know, it was all happening so quickly. And as you recall, people were trying to figure out how do we even value these companies, you know? But there was one thing we used to, we had a great team of folks, the research team, the salespeople, the bankers, we all worked really well together. And we would go out and we'd sort of make presentations to potential clients, and we'd always talk about where we saw the market going, apart from valuation. So what did we think the adoption was going to look like? And we had these, what then was viewed as wild assumptions about internet adoption. You know, at the time, people were afraid to put their card numbers in a computer, you know, anything, right? But what happened was, for a while, the valuations sort of kept pace and at times exceeded the sort of hysteria, if you will. But even though the valuations came back at the end of sort of mid 01, the internet valuations came down, mid 02, the Comtech valuations came down. The reality of what was happening was even wilder, if you will, than what our projections suggested, i.e. the adoption rate of the internet and how it would fundamentally change people's lives, the way they bought things, the way they reviewed things, the way they communicated with each other. It was so powerful. And, you know, we saw that wave, you saw the communications equipment wave. Now we're obviously looking at a different wave. And for me, there are several like massive lessons there, one of which is you're never safe. When I started, the big technology companies were called DEC and Wang. You remember those companies?
2: Oh, sure.
1: Yeah, probably most
2: Wang,
1: of your...
2: Not Wang who owned Computer Associates, Wang Computers.
1: Wang Computers, yep. Not Charles Wang.
2: Right.
1: CEO,
2: that's,
1: you know,
2: right.
1: So those companies all got replaced, you know, first by client server. Then a lot of the client server companies got displaced with the internet. And now you're seeing another interesting potential risk of displacement. And I think one of the big things is you cannot be afraid of new changes in technology waves. You've got to adopt it. You can't, by the way, some companies, if you remember back when Amazon was growing and, you know, many of the borders, the bookstores, the music stores, et cetera, you know, hope is not a strategy, right?
2: Right.
1: You can't hope this is going to go away. You got to adopt it, even if it means you've got to change your business. Even if it means your business model has got to sort of change and maybe your margins aren't going to be the same as what they were, you've got to adopt to new technology. Now, the one thing I would say is this always takes a little longer than people think. You know, it's not like you snap your fingers. The hype is always ahead of the reality. I think there's a little of that right now. But AI is a massively important trend. We're spending a lot of money on it, as are lots of companies. But I think you've got to be willing to sort of adopt or run the risk of dying.
2: Coming up, we continue our conversation with Lawrence Calcano.

CEO and chairman of iCapital, discussing how he built the firm out to a $1 trillion platform. I'm Barry Ritholtz. 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

0: Now, your three-day weather forecast on Bloomberg 99.1.
1: Intervals of clouds and sunshine, high in the lower to middle 60s. Becoming clear tonight, low 40 to 45. Sunshine and a few clouds Sunday, breezy, high in the lower to middle 60s again. Partly cloudy Sunday night, will drop to the middle to upper 40s. Mix of sunshine and clouds on Monday, breezy and warmer, high in the middle 70s. I'm Scott Kaplan with your three-day forecast on Bloomberg 99.1.
2: And I'm Monica Ricks in the Bloomberg Newsroom. Here are some of the stories we're watching. Spirit Airlines shut down operations overnight after the discount carrier suffered under rising jet fuel prices and failed to secure a deal with the Trump administration for funding. But Transportation Secretary Sean Duffy says the war with Iran didn't cause Spirit's financial troubles.
3: Spirit was in dire straits long before the war with Iran. Multiple times they had filed for bankruptcy. Their model wasn't working. They couldn't get to fiscal health. So this was not the impetus. The war was not the impetus for Spirit.
2: Duffy says all Spirit flights have been canceled, but other carriers will be capping their fees for stranded Spirit customers and employees to get back home. Those fares will vary depending on the airline. President Trump says he's not happy with negotiations to end the war in Iran.
4: They're not coming through with the kind of deal that we have to have, and we're going to get this thing done properly. We're not going to leave early and then have the problem arise in three more years.
2: The president speaking at a dinner event last night in Palm Beach. He stopped short of threatening to end a ceasefire between the countries, but energy prices have soared since the closure of the Strait of Hormuz, with Iran insisting the U.S. must end its naval blockade before its leaders even consider reopening the waterway. Meantime, the U.S. has ordered the drawdown of about 5,000 troops from Germany just days after German Chancellor Friedrich Merz questioned President Trump's handling of the war in Iran, saying his administration's being, quote, humiliated. The Pentagon says the withdrawal is expected to be completed over the next 6 to 12 months. President Trump's push to expand access to retirement accounts are now putting more focus on the Treasury Department and Congress. Bloomberg's Nathan Hager has more on that from Washington.
5: The president signed an order this week for the Treasury Department to create a website, TrumpIRA.gov, where people who don't get retirement plans through work can find lists of financial institutions that offer low-cost IRAs. The order also provides a government match up to $1,000 for certain low-income individuals who opt into one. President Trump says he plans to take the concept to the next level by asking Congress to expand the number of workers eligible for the so-called savers match. In Washington, I'm Nathan Hager, Bloomberg Radio.
2: And good news if you've been following the elaborate rescue of humpback whale Timmy. He was released in the North Sea this morning after being stranded in shallow waters off Germany since March. 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I'm Monica Ricks, and this is Bloomberg.
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18: I'm Barry Ritholtz. You're listening to Masters in Business on Bloomberg Radio. My extra special guest this week is Lawrence Calcano. He is the chairman and chief executive officer of iCapital, where he has been helping to build the firm since 2013. They now service over $1 trillion in client assets on behalf of advisors and other professionals. So what led you to move from Goldman to helping to build and lead iCapital?
19: Well, the real story is I left in 07, mm-hmm. and with one of my former partners, we were going to start a technology buyout fund. You may remember there were some events in 07 and 08 that were not too pleasant.
18: I don't really recall.
19: Something like
18: everything's
19: the GFC.
18: Kind of blurry. Oh, that.
19: Yeah, it reminds me of the Leslie Nielsen joke in Airplane. I picked a bad month to stop sniffing glue. So it was a little of that. We went off to start a private equity fund in the middle of the GFC.
18: So you should have started a distressed asset fund.
19: Probably. We weren't smart enough to figure that out. But we, so we put that on pause and, it was a little bit of an unplanned cleansing in a sense that I coached my kids' football teams and lacrosse teams and, you know, I worked kind of from home and it was actually very exciting. Did a few entrepreneurial things. But then with a great group of folks, we looked at what was happening in the independent space. Mm-hmm. A space you obviously know quite well. We saw a lot of firms, a lot of advisors sort of going off and starting their own firms. And that trend was significant. There were, you know, hundreds of billions or early trillions of dollars that were now being managed by these independent RIAs. And one of the things that we looked at was almost by definition, the biggest firm, the firms who were leaving were the firms with the largest asset bases and generally speaking, the largest clients. And those clients typically invested in alts. And so as we thought about it, we thought...
18: Meaning like family offices, ultra high net worth.
19: Yeah. Like think about some of your clients and what types of products they're interested in buying. So when you leave, the wirehouses did a phenomenal job and still do of providing outstanding products, support services. They do a great job. And so when somebody leaves to be independent, they don't have a platform. So we felt like we could create a platform to help advisors have access to alts in the right way. And it's different because at that moment in time, there was no technology. Investing in alts was a highly manual process.
18: To a large degree, for a lot of firms, it still is. It doesn't seem like the various funds all play well together.
19: Yeah, I think there's a big, and we'll come back to this experience point, but we felt like firms that were independent really needed a technology chassis. They needed access to product. They needed education, diligence, and they needed a technology platform. We felt like we could build that, you know, end to end, not just the diligence or not just, you know, fund sales or whatever. It was the whole end-to-end solution. And we started to build that out and we realized that, you know, it was something that clients really needed. The other really interesting thing that we found out along the way, and I would say this was not a pivot as much as an expansion, we had assumed that the wirehouses had absolutely everything they need because they knew every manager in the world. They had close relationships. What they didn't really have at the time was much technology. They had a lot of people who were doing a great job serving advisors,
18: right,
19: but they didn't have technology. And so we felt like we could offer them a full technology platform. And we basically sort of rethought our role, if you will, in the ecosystem to be one where, you know, we were going to serve advisors. Wherever and however they choose to, however they chose to practice, we wanted to be able to serve them end to end. And that's allowed us, I think, to be able to serve advisors at the wirehouses, advisors who are RIAs or at IBDs, and really help create a great experience for them and for their clients.
18: Huh, really, really fascinating. How should a traditional 60-40 investor thinking about some allocation to private equity or private credit, how do they access your platform? Is it directly through their advisor tell us what the process is like.
19: Yeah, it's very much an advisor business. We are very focused on helping financial advisors serve their clients. It's not a B2C model. It's a B2B2C model. And so really all the clients at iCapital are advisors, you know, and or obviously the GPs that are trying to reach those advisors. And so for financial advisors, if they're large, we can build a whole white label capability for them so they can, in effect, have an operating system to run their alts, structured investments, or annuities business, as well as the data aggregation that they have to do for clients with information that's everywhere. For advisors that are maybe a little smaller, that don't have sort of a persistent need, they can come to our marketplace and see a menu of hundreds of funds where they can avail themselves of those funds for their clients. Huh.
18: Really, really interesting. So I like the description of iCapital as the world's alternative investment marketplace for advisors and wealth managers. When you joined in 2013, what problem were you trying to solve?
19: Yeah, we were trying to help the advisors who had left, as I mentioned, left their homes to start off their new businesses. And we felt like we could actually create for them an investment platform to allow them to be able to service their clients, you know, consistent with how they had previously served them.
18: So the part of the problem we've seen with alternatives over the years, they all seem to be a slightly different widget. They don't all fit on a platform easily, especially you have to onboard the assets and align the capital with it. You have to go through subscription documents and capital calls and custodian and performance reporting and then all the analytics. They all seem to be a little different, and it's a big lift. How have you addressed this issue at iCapital?
19: So we think technology is essential to actually creating an experience that allows you to deal with all of those things effectively and in a way that will be encouraging to you to do the business with your clients where it makes sense. So everything from what happens before you make any decisions. Education, maybe you as an advisor on the asset class, maybe education for your client. The tools to help you build the portfolio, research to help you learn about funds. And then once you've worked with the client and develop a portfolio perspective, tools to help you subscribe, and then automation to help you manage all the things that happen post-investment, capital calls, distribution, redemptions, transfers, reporting, et cetera, and help create an experience that as an advisor will give you time back to serve the client and spend time with the client. We feel very strongly about going through advisors because we feel like, you know, there's so much about a client that an advisor will know that a platform will never really be able to know. You know, what is their real feeling towards illiquidity? You know, I think one of the issues the industry is dealing with today is the question of illiquidity and people's expectations about that. Advisors have a better perspective and a deeper perspective on how a client really feels about that. So we want to make sure we're partnered with advisors in bringing the solution to the market.
18: So I'm glad you brought that up, because every time there's some issue with illiquidity, it seems that people don't seem to really understand what a lockup means. It should be fairly self-explanatory. We saw this a couple of years ago with BREIT, where which part of 7-year lockup was confusing to you? It's always, and I know what happened in 2022, the Fed raised rates and people thought, hey, let's get out of illiquid real estate before the marks reflect the reality of pricing relative to rates. But that's not how private investments work. How do you educate investors and their advisors as to what illiquidity means?
19: So look, I think it is a journey. There's no one answer to that question. And by the way, we spend a ton of time and energy on education, and as do most of the GPs in our system. When you look at the documents around some of these funds, it isn't on page 98 in small print. The sort of liquidity rules, if you will, are on the front page, right? So it's, you know, I think the reality is people want to hear what they want to hear,
18: right?
19: These are illiquid securities, whether illiquid investments, whether they're wrapped as a 3C7 private fund, which are clearly illiquid, or they're wrapped in an evergreen wrapper, you know, registered fund, the underlying investments are still illiquid. Right. Now, some are shorter duration than others. Private credit is shorter duration than private equity or real estate. But the fact is that private credit investment is still an illiquid investment. The problem, I think, is when they get wrapped in a wrapper that says you can sell up to or redeem up to 5%, it confuses people. It confuses people, and I think when the industry uses terms like semi-liquid, it's really, I don't even know what that means, semi-liquid.
18: I always think of that 5% gate as the widows and orphans clause. If somebody is suddenly no longer a suitable investor for this due to the person who made the investment passed away, now the wife and kids can get out of it. It shouldn't be, oh, I could sell 5% a quarter for as long as I want.
19: People should buy these, make these investments because they think they're going to provide, you know, medium to long-term positive impact in their portfolio. If you're buying it to get return this quarter or next quarter, it's probably not the right investment. I'm not a financial advisor, but you need to buy these things with the right duration in your mind, mm-hmm. and that's not a short one. The products do provide what I think of as liquidity features, opportunities if things change in your life to potentially either redeem all of it if there's not a big queue, or redeem up to 5% if you need to. I think that's a flexibility and a liquidity feature in the wrapper, but it doesn't mean that the product is liquid. And, mm-hmm. and people should invest thinking that these products are going to solve an investment need they have that's medium to long term, not short term.
18: Coming up, we continue our conversation with Lawrence Calcano, CEO and Chairman of iCapital, discussing the state of private markets today.
19: I think one of the issues for the industry is around data management. When you think about, we live in an ecosystem. When we first started the company, people used to say to me, oh, you guys are so disruptive. And I would always sort of very politely correct them and say, we're not trying to be disruptive. We're trying to be enabling.
18: I'm Barry Ritholtz. 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
2: ABC News, I'm Mike Dubusky. Transportation Secretary Sean Duffy says people who've had their Spirit Airlines flight canceled today have options.
3: American Airlines and Delta Airlines are offering across the board reduced fares on high-volume Spirit routes. Allegiant is stepping up. They've also committed to freezing fare prices on routes that they have shared with Spirit Airlines. And Frontier is offering a 50% off-base fares across the network until May 10th.
2: Spirit announced it's overnight that it's shutting down after declaring bankruptcy twice in recent years. It's been under pressure from rising jet fuel costs, recently driven by the standoff around the Strait of Hormuz. Iran's armed forces say the U.S. is not committed to any agreements or treaties to end the war and that fighting is likely to start up again. And there's a severe weather threat expected in North Florida, including the threat of tornadoes today. This is ABC News.
4: And I'm Monica Ricks in the Bloomberg Newsroom. Here are some of the stories we're watching. Berkshire Hathaway reported earnings this morning, and its cash pile jumped to its highest level ever, reaching $397 billion in Greg Abel's first quarter as CEO. Bloomberg's Matthew Palazzola is in Nebraska now, where Abel's set to lead his first annual meeting.
5: I think this meeting, I'm looking forward to hearing a lot more about how he's digging into the operations. And to be totally fair, the last couple of meetings with Buffett were mostly kind of stories and people asking about, you know, the past. And this meeting, I think, will have a big view of the future. And I think that's what people really actually do want to see.
4: Bloomberg's Matthew Palazzola on Bloomberg this weekend. Operating earnings totaled $11.35 billion, up nearly 18% from a year earlier. As you've heard reported, Spirit Airlines went out of business overnight, ending its 34-year operation following failed bailout talks with the White House. But Bloomberg's George Ferguson tells us Spirit's been struggling for years.
6: When fuel prices spiked due to the war, especially here in winter season, which is low demand season, we really didn't think Spirit had long to live. And I don't know that a bailout was really appropriate here because, it looked like the market already had too much capacity before the war. And Spirit was already having problems.
4: That's senior airlines analyst George Ferguson on Bloomberg this weekend. All Spirit flights have been canceled, but other carriers are now helping with reduced rescue fares to get stranded travelers back home. President Trump says relief at the gas pump will come when the war with Iran ends, but analysts say that could take some time. Gas Buddy's head of petroleum, Patrick DeHaan, says it could take more than a year for gas prices to get back to pre-war levels.
7: If the Strait of Hormuz continues to be blocked or significantly impeded, we could see the national average pushing closer to $4.75 or even that $5 gallon mark by Memorial Day.
4: Right now, AAA says the nationwide average is $4.43 a gallon. Brent crude closed at $108 a barrel on Friday. A record-breaking run drove stocks to their longest weekly advance since 2024 amid hopes for a deal to end this war. Efforts to turn a fragile ceasefire into lasting peace combined with solid corporate earnings sent the S&P 500 into its fifth consecutive week of gains. Tech companies also led equities higher after Apple gave a solid outlook. Global news 24 hours a day and whenever you want it with Bloomberg News Now. I'm Monica Ricks, and this is Bloomberg.
8: 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One way to get the power for all that AI may lie beneath our feet if we go down deep enough. And Las Vegas isn't just for gambling anymore.
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13: Apple is both behind, but not far enough behind that they can't catch up, to your point. And I would just look at very simply is, you'd know there's a problem if there was some other competing AI consumer device that was capturing people's attention. We haven't seen that yet. That's an example of a problem. Another example that we'd know there's a problem if somehow like the kind of the base was starting to drift away for whatever reason. And they've essentially continued to strengthen their underlying base. And, you know, the numbers are quite remarkable. And I think that part of the reason why we've seen this surge over the last three quarters, so iPhone on average has grown at 20% over the last three quarters. The previous basically four years, it grew at an average of just over 1%. So we've seen this big jump up. That's called a super cycle. That's what I would call a super cycle. Super cycles don't last, but the fact that they're able to deliver a super cycle in the face of not having any compelling AI, I think speaks to how they've just become the fabric of consumers' lives. So Scarlett, to kind of bring it all together, I think that you know, they're not so far behind that they can't capitalize on this. And I mean, that's the real question here. Investors are essentially looking past this great guidance in the June quarter. The real question is, like, ultimately, can they take AI and create growth, outsized growth, outside of the super cycle?
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18: Intervals of clouds and sunshine this afternoon, high 60 to 65. Skies will become clear tonight, low in the lower to middle 40s. Mostly sunny Sunday, breezy, high in the lower to middle 60s. Partly cloudy Sunday night, low 45 to 50. Mix of sun and clouds Monday, breezy and warmer, highs will get into the middle 70s. I'm Scott Kaplan with your three-day forecast on Bloomberg 99.1.
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19: I'm Barry Ritholtz. You're listening to Masters in Business on Bloomberg Radio. My extra special guest this week is Lawrence Calcano. He is the chairman and chief executive officer of iCapital, where he has been helping to build the firm since 2013. So let's talk a little bit about the demand for this product. We've seen, at least on the institutional side, flows into alts now exceeding $1 trillion a year. As that scales, what do you think are some of the challenges and bottlenecks for advisors to allocate more to privates?
20: So I think education is still a very important issue for advisors. And if you think about where we are, a lot of the the advisors in the mix have been doing it for a while, there's still a lot of advisors who haven't really gotten into these products yet. And so they're going to need more education, point one. Point two, how they invest is probably going to be different. So, for example, a lot of advisors use models with respect to their liquid portfolios. Mm-hmm. We believe that models will be a very important way in which people invest in alternatives. And that might mean models of just alternatives that get married to an otherwise liquid portfolio, or models that include both liquid and illiquid investments together. We have brought both those types of products in partnerships with some managers into the market, as well as partnerships with the infrastructure players. But I think models will represent an important way in which advisors allocate client assets to alternatives.
3: So I've been hearing more and more about interest overseas in a global alternative platform. What do you think is driving the demand internationally versus what's driving the demand here? Is it the same thing, or is it a sort of different approach?
20: I think it's the same thing. There, you know, the adoption's a little bit behind the U.S. adoption. On our platform, you know, in the alt space, we have over $65 billion of alternatives allocated from investors who live outside of the United States. We half of our 20 offices are outside the United States. We think it's a really important growth area for the market and our business. But I think a lot of the same things that drive advisors to introduce these products to clients, potential for incremental return, portfolio diversification, et cetera, are the same types of things that drive international interest as well.
3: So let's talk a little bit about end-to-end technology. I know this is more than just a menu of alternative funds. Tell us a little bit about your whole tech stack and what it provides for any of your clients.
20: So I think a lot of what people want help with out of the gate is just, how do you build these portfolios? And we talked about education, but how do you build the portfolio? How do you construct portfolios that help match what an advisor's, what a client's goals and objectives are? So we've built technology to do that, which include all structured investments, annuities, along with all the liquid products that they might need. And then the ability, you know, one of the things we've tried to do as an organization is not only build an end-to-end solution out for alts, but do the same thing for structured investments, because those are important products for advisors and clients, as well as annuities and insurance. And what's happening in the market today, which I think is a really interesting and ongoing trend, is people are sort of looking at the different types of wrappers. They could be ETF wrappers, insurance wrappers, et cetera, you know, wrapped around things like hedge funds or private equity funds, credit funds, et cetera. And so being able to help advisors think about how the products should be structured, how could they address client needs, is a really important part of what we're doing. And then, as I mentioned earlier, just being able to automate the whole workflow is really critical. I'll make one other point as it relates to tech, and that is, I think one of the issues for the industry is around data management. When you think about, we live in an ecosystem. When we first started the company, people used to say to me, you guys are so disruptive. And I would always sort of very politely correct them and say, we're not trying to be disruptive. We're trying to be enabling. You know, there are a lot of infrastructure players out there that we're trying to help sort of achieve their goals. We're not trying to, like Amazon did to Borders, we're not trying to push them out of business. We're trying to enable them to participate. And I think one of the things that has to happen now in the industry is all the different big constituents have to work together to help support clients. That means administrators, transfer agents, custodians, firms like iCapital, advisors, GPs, we all work together. And I think if we can get all of our systems to be better connected, things like tokenization and blockchain will help with that. It'll end up paying huge dividends for the advisor and for the end client.
3: So it's funny, you mentioned disruptive. In 2013, there was nothing to disrupt. It was just a series of private offerings and nothing really, no umbrella, no platform that really pulled everything together.
20: That's right. It was really a green field, which is why I say we're sort of enabling, not disruptive. And the truth is that, you know, we're still scratching the surface. I mean, BCG does a report every year and they look at global wealth. So last year, late in December, they put out a report that said there's $153 trillion in wealth owned by individuals. Okay. That's a huge number. It rivals the size of the institutional market. So there is a massive number of dollars that today, you know, in the U.S., I think the estimates are something like 2-2.5% allocated to alts. Outside the United States, it's even less. There's a significant amount of wealth that is going to be looking to build even more sophisticated portfolios. So tools, technology, AI, tokenization, all of these things have to evolve to create a great experience for advisors and clients to make the best decisions they can in the asset allocation world.
3: Huh, really interesting. So let's stay with technology and innovation. You guys have built a number of fairly innovative technologies. You've bought, you've partnered. What is the calculus like? How do you decide whether you're going to buy something, build something, or just partner with a provider in the space to build out the platform?
20: It's a combination of things. It's time to market. It's culture. You know, everything that we have purchased, we've made 24 acquisitions. Everything that we've purchased, we've integrated. And to me, that's really important, because if the goal is to provide an integrated solution for advisors and GPs, if you don't integrate the things you buy, you're not really doing that, point one. And point two, if the people who join aren't integrated, then it doesn't work either, right? It's not just about technology. It's actually more about the people. And so spending a lot of time on culture and trying to figure out how do you bring things together, how do you create what I often refer to as one-eye capital, is really critical. And I would say as time has evolved, I was always very focused on culture from the very start when we were a couple of people. It's even more important than ever, and it probably continues to occupy a very significant percentage of my time in trying to get people working together, put people in the right seats for them to be successful, and creating simple ideas that people can rally around. I mentioned this earlier. Clients come first. What is it we need to do to help our clients succeed? And everything we do, we have to do together. Those two things are really unifying to our culture.
3: So you guys did a big capital raise in 2025 that valued you at a pretty substantial multi-billion dollar level. What are you looking at for further raises? How are you deploying that sort of capital? Is it just build, and eventually you become the biggest player in the space?
20: So we've announced a couple of acquisitions since then. We're about to close our acquisition of Hexure. Mm-hmm. Hexure provides an e-app for annuities. So as I mentioned before, kind of the complete verticals. So that helps us complete our annuities vertical. So M&A will continue to be, you know, important sort of use of cash. And we continue to sort of actively look at what's out there. We continue to grow organically, but the model is self-financing. So we don't need outside capital to run our business. I'm a believer, though, when you think about, we talked about the duration of these assets. When we talk to financial advisors have to know that we're financed to be around for a long time. And so we've tried to finance ourselves in a way that our partners can look at us and say, they're going to be here to support me. And so a lot of it is just making sure we have a strong balance sheet to support our clients.
3: It's always interesting when we see these big private entities go public in the alternative and private space. How do you think about that? How do you think about, you know, the Blackstones and Carlyles of the world and Apollos and whoever else?
20: Well, look, I think, you know, going public allows firms to have access to capital, to have, you know, growth, you know, leverage their growth, provide sort of secondary markets, if you will, for employees and mm-hmm. other investors. You know, I think, you know, for us, we spend very little time actually thinking about that other than wanting to make sure we run the company with the discipline of a public company. Mm-hmm. We get our quarterly reports turned around, our monthly reports by the second day of every month, quarterly reports by the third day of the new quarter. And we turn the year end results in a fast period of time as well. And so, you know, the process of being public creates some disciplines that we want to make sure we have, but it's not, you know, it's not something we're that focused on. There's two sides to every coin. Mm-hmm. You know, when you go public and the stock is going up, everyone's really excited and everyone's really happy. when you go public and you have massive corrections, which we live through pretty regularly, I'd say, and the stock goes down, now you've got to deal with the opposite of motivation. There's concern and so forth. And so you've got to make sure your employees aren't staring at the, I was going to say Quotron, but only you and I would know what that means.
3: You know, it's so funny. I had a buddy whose firm got bought by Yahoo in 96, and he was telling me in 99, people just refreshing the screen constantly. That's all they did.
20: I think there's an element to it that's super unproductive. So that's why we're in no rush to do that. You know, we want to make sure, as I said, we have a strong balance sheet, strong capital structure. You know, equity is an important part of our compensation for everybody. You know, 100% of the employees have stock at iCapital. To me, that's a big cultural point in terms of bringing people together. But you need to, if you're going to provide that as part of someone's compensation, there needs to be some opportunity for people to get some liquidity. So over our history, we've provided four such opportunities for people to get a little liquidity. And as long as we stay private, we'll continue to try to find a way. It's limited, of course, but we try to find a way for people to get some liquidity from their equity holdings.
3: Really interesting. Thank you, Lawrence, for being so generous with your time. We have been speaking with Lawrence Calcano, CEO and Chairman of iCapital. If you enjoy this conversation, well, check out any of the 650 we've done over the past 12 years. You can find those at iTunes, Apple, Spotify, Bloomberg, wherever you get your favorite podcasts. I'm Barry Ritholtz. You've been watching Masters in Business on Bloomberg Radio.

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2: From ABC News, I'm Mike Dubusky. That's the sound of the last flight for Spirit Airlines, touching down in Dallas overnight. The budget carrier now says it's shutting down operations, canceling nearly 300 flights today and leaving passengers like Amari Kroon frustrated.
3: They're telling everybody in line right now, do you want a refund or do you want to rebook or get a credit? A credit for what? So I just got my refund, and I think more people need to know.
2: Spirit says customers who bought tickets directly will be refunded. If you booked through a third-party site, though, it may take a little longer. Meanwhile, for those trying to rebook flights, Transportation Secretary Sean Duffy says
4: United, Delta, JetBlue, and Southwest are capping their ticket prices for Spirit customers. It's going to vary between the airlines. You have to go to their websites to take advantage of these special offers.
2: Spirit declared bankruptcy for the second time last year, and recent bailout negotiations with the federal government appear to have stalled. The final nail in the coffin for Spirit was rising jet fuel costs, driven by the war in Iran. And ABC's Andrew Dimbert says that's not the only place that prices are going up.
5: It was the most expensive Friday to fill up your tank in 4 years, and this morning the national average now sits at $4.45 a gallon, up 38 cents from just a week ago and up $1.27 since this time last year, according to Gas Buddy.
2: President Trump now telling Congress he doesn't need their approval for the war in Iran.
6: As gas prices continue to surge, President Trump is now claiming that the Iran war is over, so he doesn't need Congress's approval to keep on fighting it. But even as he declares the hostilities have ended, the U.S. Navy continues to blockade Iranian oil, and the Strait of Hormuz remains closed.
2: ABC News senior White House correspondent Selena Wang. 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
2: The Phoenix Zoo is open today after it was forced to shut down suddenly yesterday due to a bomb threat. Bert Castro is president and CEO of that zoo.
9: It really became very chaotic here with a lot of people having to move a lot of pieces of the puzzle to get everybody in safe places.
2: Zoos in Ohio and Kentucky also reported bomb threats yesterday. Authorities haven't located any explosives related to the cases. In Israel, a man is in custody for allegedly attacking a nun in Jerusalem this week. Surveillance footage shows a person pushing the nun to the ground and then kicking her.
10: The nun, a researcher at a French biblical school in Jerusalem, tonight its director telling us she suffered multiple bruises and is still in psychological shock. The Israeli government calling it a despicable attack.
2: ABC's Tom Sufi Burridge, the next Catholic bishop in West Virginia, was once an undocumented immigrant. Details from ABC's Gio Benitez.
11: Pope Leo appointed Bishop Evelio Menjivar to the Diocese of Wheeling, Charleston. Bishop Menjivar was born in El Salvador. The Washington Post reports that he was smuggled into the U.S. from Mexico in the trunk of a car back in 1990. In 2023, he was ordained an auxiliary bishop of Washington.
2: The bishop has publicly spoken out against the Trump administration's treatment of immigrants, and President Trump has been targeting Pope Leo, who appointed this new bishop, over immigration policies and other issues. I'm Mike Dubusky, ABC News.
12: And I'm Monica Ricks in the Bloomberg Newsroom. Here are some of the stories we're watching. Berkshire Hathaway's new CEO, Greg Abel, led the firm's annual meeting for the first time today with thousands of people attending. But the Omaha Arena was only a little over half full. Bloomberg's Matthew Palazzola calls it a rebuilding year following longtime CEO Warren Buffett's retirement.
13: They don't need to see home runs out of him for in terms of investing gains, but I think something in terms of this is how we invest in companies, these are the ones we pick, and you know, maybe some singles or doubles versus the home runs that Buffett was accustomed to.
12: That's Bloomberg's Matthew Palazzola on Bloomberg this weekend. A video tribute to Buffett was shown at the start of the meeting, and Buffett remains as chairman. The firm also had a great first quarter. Its massive cash pile continues to grow, hitting $397 billion, and operating earnings were up about 18% from a year earlier. As you've heard reported, Spirit Airlines has shut down operations and canceled all of its flights after failing to secure a deal with the Trump administration for funding. Now thousands of travelers are scrambling to get home, including these guys who are stuck in Los Angeles.
14: Flight has been canceled. That's what I heard on my way here. Haven't heard much other than that.
15: Literally, as we pulled up, flight canceled, tried to get tickets, canceled, get in line. I'm like, wow.
3: So they're telling everybody in line right now, do you want a refund or do you want to rebook or get a credit? A credit for what?
12: Other carriers have agreed to cap prices or reduce fares for affected customers. America's biggest oil companies are now warning that global crude markets may be nearing an inflection point of higher prices the longer the Strait of Hormuz stays closed. ExxonMobil CEO Darren Woods.
16: I think it's obvious to most that if you look at the unprecedented disruption in the world's supply of oil and natural gas, the market hasn't seen the full impact of that yet, and you only have to look at the ranges that oil prices have moved at.
12: That's Exxon CEO Darren Woods on the oil giant's earnings call yesterday. Its profits fell short in the first quarter, but even if the waterway reopened this weekend, Woods says it could take another month or two to reestablish oil flows in the region. The Federal Reserve's top bank cop says regulators must consider how to best supervise new technology now, like Anthropic's new advanced AI model Mythos. Bloomberg's Amy Morris reports from Washington.
17: Fed Vice Chair for Supervision Michelle Bowman says the same technology that can help enhance safety could also be used maliciously in the wrong hands. As Fed officials grapple with the potential risks of artificial intelligence models, Bowman said in prepared remarks that regulators must coordinate across government and discuss emerging technology with banks while supporting the rapid evolution of AI tools. She added that regulators are working on a report on sound practices for AI adoption and use. In Washington, Amy Morris, Bloomberg Radio.
12: 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I'm Monica Ricks, and this is Bloomberg.
18: Now, your three-day weather forecast on Bloomberg 99.1.
19: More constant sunshine, highs will get into the lower to middle 60s. Clearing tonight, low in the lower to middle 40s. Mostly sunny, breezy Sunday, high 60 to 65. Partly cloudy Sunday night, will drop to the middle to upper 40s. Mix of sun and clouds, breezy, warmer on Monday. Temperatures will get up into the middle 70s. I'm Scott Kaplan with your three-day forecast on Bloomberg 99.1.
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22: And I'm Joe Weisenthal.
21: Today you are listening to our conversation with Rob Goldstein, the COO of BlackRock. We are talking about how he's deploying AI at the world's biggest asset manager. Joe, when I think about the world of finance,
23: yeah,
21: and what I would describe as mega trends, yeah, of recent years and decades, there are definitely two that spring to mind, maybe a third trend, although I don't know if it's mega. Probably is. The first is definitely the rise of the buy side. So this idea that, you know, it very much used to be all about the banks, and those were the ones that we kind of obsessed over. And then you have this extraordinary growth in the asset management industry. The second megatrend has to be technology. right?
0: Yep.
21: Think about the rise of electronic trading, electronic risk management, model-driven risk management.
0: I like this.
21: And then the third semi-mega trend, I don't know, rise of private markets, right?
0: Yeah. Oh, I have another one.
21: Okay.
0: That I think is legit. The sort of power law domination of a few mega companies and sort of whether it's
21: consolidated. The big get bigger.
0: The winner-take-all-ness or the winner-take-most-ness of the industry. I would add that as a mega trend.
21: Okay, that's great.
0: And I would say that connects to this episode,
21: too. Absolutely. So we have four big slash mega trends, and we have the perfect guest to talk about all of those four things. And it comes at a time when, obviously, we're in this new sort of technological wave with AI. It very much feels like everyone in professional finance wants to figure out a way of being involved in AI in one way or another. It's funny, I was meeting up with someone who works at a very large bank the other day, and they were talking about how work that they've done 20 years ago, their managers are now adamant it has to be put into a big Excel database because they're about to shove all of that into an AI model. So you can you can see there's this like urgency.
0: Yeah.
21: And there's a perennial question over how much of it is like real.
0: Random data that exists somewhere, they need to have it as part of the data lake or whatever so that the AI model knows about it. Oh, that
21: exactly.
0: Makes sense.
21: Yeah. And I think the question for this is how much of it is managers who are latching on to the AI trend versus how much of this is actually going to become productive, useful technology for finance. So we can definitely talk a little bit about that. But we do have the perfect guest.
0: Let's do it.
21: All right. So we're going to be speaking with Rob Goldstein. He is, of course, the COO of BlackRock, someone who has literally lived through basically all of these megatrends that we just described.
1: Yes. And the question is, how many hours do we have? Because, you know, needless to say, those megatrends we could talk about for quite some time.
0: Yeah. We could do a series.
1: We could do a series.
0: Five-part series.
1: And one thing I would just politely identify, I think as people talk about the big getting bigger, I think there's an underlying catalyst towards those who could provide a better value proposition are getting bigger.
0: Okay.
1: And I think that's the key theme that's happening, particularly with regard to the buy side.
0: I know you were saying, what was it, a polite, you didn't push back, but a polite nuance or something like that. But one could say that the ability to provide a better value proposition is itself a function of size in many instances, because the larger have the full suite, the whole menu, right, of services.
1: 100%.
0: So even there, there's like a nuance upon a nuance.
1: 100%.
0: Right?
1: Okay. And what's interesting is, I think if you ordered the mega themes, you can make a very strong argument that it all comes down to technology.
0: Okay.
1: And technology is enabling things and value propositions to be achieved that traditionally just couldn't be done.
0: Great. Let's just talk about that.
21: Is it true that, like, some of BlackRock's foundational... By the way, the chances that I say Blackstone in this conversation,
1: that's not good.
21: I apologize in advance.
0: This happened. We had a pre-call, and I said that... I've been in this business a long time. We had a pre-call with Rob, like, several weeks ago. I said Blackstone. And then, like, I could tell there was, like, a silence, and I was like, I said the wrong thing, didn't I? But he's heard it all before.
21: I hope so. So... is it true that, like, the foundational culture of BlackRock is very much tied to technology? Because the story that I always used to hear was about a Sun workstation and Ben Golub.
1: Yeah. And Ben is still a close friend and mentor, Ben being one of the founding partners of BlackRock. I think if you zoom out a little bit, because I think the history of BlackRock is very reflective of what the past 30, 35 years have been in terms of the companies that have been most successful. And if you look at the founders of BlackRock, they were a group of people who were pioneers with regard to structured products and the evolution of the mortgage market. And what they realized is that banks at the time, the sell side, as you guys sort of laid the groundwork, banks at the time were using supercomputers, and they were very expensive computers, to structure things. And then the way they were selling those products was literally by faxing yield tables all over the world. And I know, and when I say this to 20-something-year-old, 30-something-year-olds, including my own children who are in their early 20s, a lot of the people back then didn't even have computers.
0: Yeah.
1: Like, computers were like there was one for a group of people as opposed to everyone had one on their desk. So the thesis behind forming BlackRock was that we could actually build models that would help provide risk transparency for those type of instruments and help the end asset owner. We could build those models, and through the Sun Workstation is the innovation. If you were reasonably clever, you didn't need to be a genius, but if you were reasonably clever, you could buy 10 Sun Workstations for $10,000 each and link them together and effectively do what previously only supercomputers that cost millions of dollars could do. So the founding thesis of BlackRock was really about how do we bring those technology capabilities, which were not really available on the buy side, how do we use them as

0: Will the Fed raise rates by 25 basis points in June 2026? 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
1: You're strong together, right. And then you don't have to depend on any other company's data center for unlimited token usage. So this is going to kind of come back.
2: Well, it's interesting, though. I think that's a real question in terms of where we are right now, because I don't know the answer to this, but I could make two good arguments. One is along the lines of what you're saying.
1: Yeah.
2: The other is we are living in an age right now, if you really just think about what's happening with AI, you could convert energy to intelligence. And the more money you spend on energy, the more intelligence you have. You could argue, different than many technology trends that we've had over the past couple of decades, this is a technology trend that requires capital. Mm-hmm. And it requires spending a lot of money.
1: Yeah.
2: And I think there's a real question about whether or not this is a very expensive technology, or if this will ultimately wind up being five guys at home in a garage with a handful of Mac minis can accomplish miracles. I don't know if that's certain yet, which one is going to prove true.
1: I want to get in more on your history and Aladdin and the technology that you've been involved in building over these years. But maybe a big picture question is one of the things about AI that really strikes me as potentially interesting with how it's going to affect finance is AI is non-deterministic. You put in a query and you don't really know what, you never know if you're going to get the same output twice or whatever. And I'm curious, for one, you don't know how it arrived often, and models can't explain themselves. And this is an issue for finance, which is they're often not explicable why the output came out. But then there's this other element of you're not going to get the same thing twice. And I'm curious, when you think about how that fits into the history of technology, whether that is a source of anxiety for finance. You need to be able to show your work off in many cases, or you need to be able to, traditional software, you write a line of code, and as long as there's no bug, it'll produce the same result 1,000 times in a row. Is this new? Is this something that is going to be a difficult tension to work around?
2: No question. Absolutely no question. And just to give an analogy,
1: okay,
2: I am sure there have been many, many, many people who sat in this seat through the years and said, buy X, X being years ago, there will be self-driving cars. You won't need driver's licenses and so on and so forth.
1: Yeah.
2: I think the tolerance people have for computers to make mistakes is very different than the tolerance people have for humans to make mistakes. So that's just a societal starting point. For all intents and purposes, I think you could make a cohesive argument. I love Marvel movies. As a family, that's one of our things. This is like alien technology has been found on the planet Earth, and now we're figuring out how to use it. And one of the remarkable things about the technology, even if, and I know from listening to you, you've played with a lot of the coding tools. If you look at the coding tools, they write code, and then there are bugs in the code, and then they find the bugs, and they fix the bugs. So the way we've been trained to think about a computer is, how could that happen? Wouldn't it be smart enough to write the code without the bugs?
3: Right. Why do I have to prompt it to fix itself?
2: Because it's much more like a person. Hmm. It's much more about thinking than this binary zero and one structure that we've become used to for computers. And I think one of the remarkable, if you spend time with any of the big technology firms or the big AI companies, the frontier model providers, they use this term regulated industries. And needless to say, regulated industries like financial services, we need to be certain that we have the appropriate processes and controls in place.
1: Stay tuned for more of our interview with BlackRock COO Rob Goldstein. We are talking about how the world's biggest asset manager is actually using AI. Hear the full conversation. Subscribe to Odd Lots wherever you get your podcasts. I'm Jill Wasenthal.
3: And I'm Tracy Alloway, and this is Odd Lots on Bloomberg Radio.

0: Now, your three-day weather forecast on Bloomberg 99.1.
1: Intervals of clouds and sunshine, high in the lower to middle 60s. Becoming clear tonight, low 40 to 45. Sunshine and a few clouds Sunday, breezy, high in the lower to middle 60s again. Partly cloudy Sunday night, will drop to the middle to upper 40s. Mix of sunshine and clouds on Monday, breezy and warmer, high in the middle 70s. I'm Scott Kaplan with your three-day forecast on Bloomberg 99.1.
2: And I'm Monica Ricks in the Bloomberg Newsroom. Here are some of the stories we're watching. Spirit Airlines has grounded flights for good after buckling under the weight of surging fuel prices and a failed government bailout. George Ferguson's a senior airlines analyst with Bloomberg Intelligence and says Spirit's been struggling for years.
3: When fuel prices spiked due to the war, we really didn't think Spirit had long to live. And I don't know that a bailout was really appropriate here because, it looked like the market already had too much capacity before the war and Spirit was already having problems.
2: Transportation Secretary Sean Duffy says other carriers are now helping get people back home and offering Spirit workers preferential treatment for job openings. President Trump toured Florida yesterday covering a number of topics, including the war in Iran.
4: I'm dealing with some quite brutal people right now in the lovely country of Iran. They are very brutal, and I will tell you, we're doing very well. You cannot give Iran a nuclear weapon.
2: Trump notified Congress in a letter Friday that the war had been terminated, citing a ceasefire between the countries ahead of a 60-day deadline needed for lawmakers to approve the conflict. A U.S. naval blockade, however, continues in the Strait of Hormuz. Earlier in the day, Trump touted his tax policies while rallying retirees in the villages.
4: We're also taking care of the financial health of our seniors. As you have probably seen, the 401ks and retirement accounts of millions of American seniors are skyrocketing like never before.
2: The president's push to expand access to retirement accounts now puts more focus on the Treasury Department and Congress. Bloomberg's Nathan Hager has more on that from Washington.
5: The president signed an order this week for the Treasury Department to create a website, TrumpIRA.gov, where people who don't get retirement plans through work can find lists of financial institutions that offer low-cost IRAs. The order also provides a government match up to $1,000 for certain low-income individuals who opt into one. President Trump says he plans to take the concept to the next level by asking Congress to expand the number of workers eligible for the so-called savers match. In Washington, I'm Nathan Hager, Bloomberg Radio.
2: President Trump's ramping up pressure on Cuba by imposing new sanctions on top officials he says are complicit in corruption and human rights violations. The island's been under a smothering U.S. embargo for decades, but has recently suffered widespread blackouts with cuts to crude and fuel shipments. Global news 24 hours a day and whenever you want it with Bloomberg News Now. I'm Monica Ricks, and this is Bloomberg.
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17: 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I'm Tracy Alloway.
18: And I'm Jill Weisenthal.
17: Today's episode, we're looking at how the world's biggest asset manager is actually using AI. We are speaking with the chief operating officer of BlackRock, Rob Goldstein.
18: We created this rule that we call, this principle that we call the first draft principle. Why can't we have a first draft of everything we produce be created through AI? Whether it be a client presentation, an internal document, a prospectus. And the reason why you're very deliberate about saying first draft is because we have 16 people who check the first draft. And that ability as a starting point is a very sort of strong catalyst towards leveraging and getting to know the technology. But I would actually argue that today, the technology has provided a lot of people like individual productivity, but at an enterprise level, if you look at the case studies, it's not clear to me we've entered the first inning of the actual enterprise implementation. I still think the national anthem is sort of being played. Mm-hmm. And I think that the actual overhang between what the models can do and the fact that this is technology that needs to be implemented, it requires organizational design, business process re-engineering. Like, implementing technology is hard and takes time, and we haven't even started that enterprise implementation yet.
17: Hmm. Can you talk a little bit more about this in the context of Aladdin? Because I think part of the concern here that Joe was getting at is that you have these models that are getting more complex and more difficult to predict. We don't know what they're going to spit out. They're non-deterministic, as Joe said. And meanwhile, you have this risk management technology that has already for years been described as a black box, and I'm sure you have opinions on that particular label. But if it gets more sophisticated, are people going to fully understand what it's actually doing?
18: Well, let me start out by saying we haven't described it as a black box.
17: No, not you.
18: So we'll come back. We'll come back to that in a minute. But importantly, AI as a technology is not new. I wish I knew the exact year, but like the AI lab at MIT was created in the 1950s. We started our AI lab in 2018. So these methods have been used for a long time. At a very sort of simple level that I'm sure would offend a lot of people, you could think about old AI was about numbers, new AI is about language. And the language element of it creates all sorts of, humans communicate much more through language than numbers. So it creates a whole host of other unintended consequences. But when you look at a platform like Aladdin, as an enterprise platform. And by the way, I would make a cohesive argument. Everything I'm saying, you could make the same case with regard to the Bloomberg terminal.
17: I knew this was going to come up in this conversation, but fair point.
18: So if you think about these technologies, first, the reward for good work is more work. So the to-do list for these technologies is infinite, like genuinely infinite. Every year, BlackRock winds up having more engineers. We have roughly 5,000 engineers, data analysts, modelers. Every year we wind up having more engineers, and every year we wind up having a bigger to-do list of enhancements we could put within Aladdin. So the first element of the AI capability, and I would argue the most mature use case that exists at an enterprise level, is coding. So the ability to go through that to-do list, the velocity of that is off the charts. The second component, and this is one of the challenges of these enterprise expert systems, is that the number of times I've been in a meeting with a client where they say, you know, why doesn't Aladdin do this? And I'm like, I think Aladdin does that, but let me, I don't want to like blurt it out. Let me sort of follow up. And then I'll leave the meeting, I'll call the people smarter than me, and they'll be like, Aladdin's done that for 7 years. And you're like, okay, the ability for people to keep current in technology is very hard. And, you know, as much as we like the technology, most people, their goal with technology is to just interface with it to do their jobs and then, like, go home. So the ability to take an expert system that today requires a lot of knowledge and keeping up with it, and instead just type in what you want it to do, and an agent will be the ultimate real-time user of Aladdin that will then do those activities. All the same controls will exist. The Four Eyes principle, all of those controls will exist. But that ability to have users, to have clients access all the untapped capabilities that today they don't know about, I think the value enterprise technology is going to provide going forward, Aladdin and other enterprise technology, yeah, is actually going to be much greater than at any point previously. It's extremely exciting to me because there's nothing more frustrating than being in a meeting where someone is complaining you don't do something when you actually do it.
19: This must be a thing for a bunch of enterprise software, right? Because no one, we've talked to other software people, and no one uses all the specs, and no one uses all the features, no one knows all the features, et cetera. But you said something that is something that's kind of one of my hobby horses. If it's the agent that's using Aladdin rather than the sort of end human, does that change how you think about UX?
18: It's a great question. We debate this a lot. And I'll tell you about something I saw yesterday, but I think it has to. But at the same time, I think there will be people who will want to do it themselves.
19: Okay.
18: I think there will be people who want to do it themselves. You know, it's interesting, even in this age of everything being on the phone, you still need a website that people could access. So I think there still will be people who want to do it themselves. I saw a demo yesterday of a tool from one of these AI companies that I hope I could articulate it well enough, but it will look at a website, and it showed it looked at one of our websites and redesigned it to be more like the optimal user friendliness. So it was the opposite of, it was using AI to almost do the opposite of what you said. Make it easier for humans. And it was one of these things where, you know, in the demo, because websites are public, so they were able to do things with our own stuff that we didn't know about. And as they're showing what they would do, and when I say they, what a computer would do after 10 minutes of processing with our own website, you're like, In X months or maybe a year or two, tools like this will re-engineer every website on the planet Earth, and they will all be more user-friendly.
17: For us, hopefully, and not the agents, or both. Can you talk a little bit more about the moat around Aladdin?
18: Sure.
17: Because this is the other big talking point of the moment, which is the SaaSpocalypse idea. And in the age of vibe coding, everyone is just going to go out and design their own portfolio risk management system.
18: Let me start out. Let me provide a little context broadly about what we think is going to happen, or what a group of us think are going to happen. And then let me go into Aladdin, because I think that they're somewhat related. So one of our portfolio managers, one of our technology portfolio managers, is a gentleman, Tony Kim. And a year ago, 2 years ago, I said, Tony, if today there are 100 lines of code in the world, in 2030, how many are there? And he said, 1 million. And I was like, you're out of your mind. And he said, no. Like, I was quite thoughtful about that. I didn't make up a number.
17: We've all seen how much Joe is coding.
18: Well, but this is an important dimension, because 10 times 10 times 10 times 10 times 10. So if you believe, which, you know, it's going to be a multiple, you could argue, is it 3? Is it 7? Is it 10? Is it 14? But it's going to go up every year by a multiple, given these tools. So the amount of code in the world is going to go up dramatically. And I think that when you look at a platform like Aladdin, and in many regards, I think it would be like things with Bloomberg, they're at centers of an ecosystem. The ecosystem is highly regulated. The ecosystem has zero tolerance for fault or error. The processes you do not only leverage tremendous amounts of proprietary data, so it's not within these models or accessible by the models, but importantly, clients are putting their most sensitive data into these platforms. And then what you're doing in terms of workflow is highly, highly, highly idiosyncratic and requires this combination of people, process, and technology. So it's a hard time in this world, in my opinion, to predict what 2050 looks like. But when you look forward 10 years in our industry, these platforms, if anything, are going to do more, not less. And I think what really is going to be unlocked is that users like Joe are going to access these platforms through their own coding tools, but these coding tools are going to be central to those platforms. I didn't forget your black box comment. Going back to
19: never forget
18: going back. No, I think it's, yeah. I think
17: quoting
18: it's
17: other people. Yeah.
18: No, I think it's important. And I think that technology 10 or 20 years ago, certain technologies were designed to be closed systems.
19: Okay.
18: You know where I'm going. Certain technologies were designed to be closed systems. Aladdin was one of those technologies. And roughly 10 years ago, we started this Open Aladdin campaign well before anything to do with this round of AI we're in, which was all about the future of technology is going to be some people are going to want to interact with it through a keyboard and a mouse, and many people are going to want to interact with it through code.
19: Okay,
18: because even if you're graduating with an English major, if you're graduating at most schools at this point, you've taken a coding class. So just the amount of technical expertise that you come in is a whole different level.
19: More to come from our conversation on how BlackRock is actually using AI. We are talking to the firm's COO. I'm Jill Wiesenthal.
17: And I'm Tracy Alloway, and this is All Thoughts on Bloomberg Radio.
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21: ABC News, I'm Mike Dubusky. Spirit Airlines shut down overnight in what the carrier calls an orderly wind down of operations. Spirit says customers on the almost 300 canceled flights today are eligible for refunds. ABC's Gio Benitez has more.
22: If you paid with a debit card, a little less protection, but still try to dispute it with the bank. But if you use miles or cash for that ticket, you really are out of luck here at this point. If you had travel insurance, I want you to check that fine print to see if you're covered. Not all of the policies cover liquidation, so you may also be able to file a claim in bankruptcy court. I know that's very complicated, but you may be able to get some of the money back. Just don't go ahead and give up, because it will be complicated.
21: United, American, and other airlines have agreed to pick up some of Spirit's routes. Troubles at Spirit's were exacerbated by the war in Iran, now in its ninth week. President Trump said yesterday he's not happy after recent talks with the Iranian officials. This is ABC News.
2: And I'm Monica Ricks in the Bloomberg Newsroom. Here are some of the stories we're watching. Berkshire Hathaway reported earnings this morning, and its cash pile jumped to its highest level ever, reaching $397 billion in Greg Abel's first quarter as CEO. Bloomberg's Matthew Palazzola is in Nebraska now, where Abel set to lead his first annual meeting.
23: I think this meeting, I'm looking forward to hearing a lot more about how he's digging into the operations. And to be totally fair, the last couple of meetings with Buffett were mostly kind of stories and people asking about, you know, the past. And this meeting, I think, will have a big view of the future. And I think that's what people really actually do want to see.
2: Bloomberg's Matthew Palazzola on Bloomberg this weekend. Operating earnings totaled $11.35 billion, up nearly 18% from a year earlier. As you've heard reported, Spirit Airlines went out of business overnight, ending its 34-year operation following failed bailout talks with the White House. But Bloomberg's George Ferguson tells us Spirit's been struggling for years.
1: Well, fuel prices spiked due to the war, especially here in winter season, which is low demand season. We really didn't think Spirit had long to live. And I don't know that a bailout was really appropriate here because, it looked like the market already had too much capacity before the war, and Spirit was already having problems.
2: That's senior airlines analyst George Ferguson on Bloomberg this weekend. All Spirit flights have been canceled, but other carriers are now helping with reduced rescue fares to get stranded travelers back home. President Trump says relief at the gas pump will come when the war with Iran ends, but analysts say that could take some time. Gas Buddy's head of petroleum, Patrick DeHaan, says it could take more than a year for gas prices to get back to pre-war levels.
3: If the Strait of Hormuz continues to be blocked or significantly impeded, we could see the national average pushing closer to $4.75 or even that $5 gallon mark by Memorial Day.
2: Right now, AAA says the nationwide average is $4.43 a gallon. Brent crude closed at $108 a barrel on Friday. A record-breaking run drove stocks to their longest weekly advance since 2024 amid hopes for a deal to end this war. Efforts to turn a fragile ceasefire into lasting peace combined with solid corporate earnings sent the S&P 500 into its fifth consecutive week of gains. Tech companies also led equities higher after Apple gave a solid outlook. Global news 24 hours a day and whenever you want it with Bloomberg News Now. I'm Monica Ricks, and this is Bloomberg.
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10: On the latest edition of the Bloomberg Daybreak U.S. Edition podcast, Dan Ives, global head of tech research at Wedbush Securities on Apple, closing out big tech earnings.
27: I mean, me and you, you know, if you think about over the last year, there have been ups and downs. But we're actually really more downs than ups in terms of what we've seen the last few years. This was as robust of a quarter and guide as we've seen in a few years. I mean, this is almost a mini super cycle that's playing out. I think there's a stock that's going to have huge upside here. And it's just as Cook's handing the baton to Turnus, really a golden night, not just for the Knicks, but for Apple.
10: Okay, I did see your note as well, putting a focus in particular on the results out of China. Is it going to be particularly important for Apple to keep growing the market in China to keep its momentum going?
27: Look, Nathan, that's the hearts and lungs. And if you think about the last year, that's been a headwind. Now it's a tailwind. Now, look, some of that is product cycle. Some of it's also Cook being part politician, navigating what we've seen in China the last year. But now it's a tailwind. And that's the hearts and lungs of Apple's strategy. 20% of iPhones come out of China, a huge sort of flex the muscles moment for Cupertino.
10: I mentioned the memory chip cost. This is something that's been coming up quite a bit, this particular tech earnings cycle, chip costs going up. Is that going to be crimp on Apple's margins? Are consumers going to have to start thinking about prices going up for their next round of iPhones?
27: Yeah, it's really the latter. I think you'll have $100, maybe $150 price increases. Look, some of that they'll absorb through the supply chain.
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8: Intervals of clouds and sunshine this afternoon, high 60 to 65. Skies will become clear tonight, low in the lower to middle 40s. Mostly sunny Sunday, breezy, high in the lower to middle 60s. Partly cloudy Sunday night, low 45 to 50. Mix of sun and clouds Monday, breezy and warmer, highs will get into the middle 70s. I'm Scott Kaplan with your three-day forecast on Bloomberg 99.1.
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19: And I'm Joe Weisenthal.
17: On today's show, we are talking how the world's biggest asset manager is actually using AI. We are speaking to BlackRock COO Rob Goldstein. I want to go back to something you said about private markets quickly, which is this whole portfolio management idea, this idea that via a system like Aladdin, you can manage your private assets the same way you would manage your public assets, and you get more transparency around pricing and things like that. So part of the sales pitch with private markets has been this idea of an illiquidity premium. And the idea that you earn a little bit more because these things are not treated like public market assets. Once you start to integrate them via new technology into your system, once you start to be able to manage them much more similarly to a more liquid asset, does some of that sales pitch start to go away?
11: I think of it as an effort premium. There's a liquidity element to it, and then there's like an effort premium. If you have to do more work, presumably you need to be compensated for that. But I also believe that, and I feel so old as I talk like this, I'm only 52, but I feel so old. As crazy as it sounds to many people, when I started, the way you would get information about public bonds, because even Bloomberg back then was a bit nascent, you would read a prospectus and you would type into a computer, this is the maturity, this is the sinking schedule, this is the call schedule. Now, today you say that to people who entered the industry in the past 20 years and they think you're nuts. So I think there's no fighting technology. That's my own opinion. So I think it is certain that if you say in 10 years are the private markets more or less transparent, they're certainly more transparent. And I think if you think about your life, almost everything in your life is becoming more transparent. Like, it's funny, I don't think any of us, I try not to affix technology on my body, but it's very rare that three people would be together where someone doesn't have some device that's monitoring like their blood pressure in real time. Yeah. So like everything is pointing towards more transparency. I have a hard time believing that as private markets exposures and portfolios grow, the end asset owner is going to wind up with less transparency. So I think this is just the direction of travel. I do think over time, certain components of it will start to become more standardized, very similar to things that happened in the public bond markets and the public equity markets.
17: Right.
11: And then there will be new innovations in other ways. But I believe that things will become much more transparent. It's a certainty.
19: In the future, and this is, I guess, more from just an investment standpoint, but like, what is the investor's source of edge in the future? You know, at one point, maybe there was a source of edge because you were early to jump on and see the potential of stringing together Sun Microsystems and you could replicate whatever, or these workstations. Just looking forward for the portfolio manager, et cetera, what constitutes edge?
11: It's a great question. And I think across industries, if you think of them as a treadmill, everyone's going to have to run faster. Okay. Like there's no question that that's the case. I think the edge you could break up into three categories. First, I think the edge is going to be helping clients with their whole portfolio as opposed to just pieces. And I think if you look at the asset management industry, a very significant, I would say, evolution aspect of the asset management industry is that the industry organized itself inconsistent with how clients build portfolios. You had fixed income shops, you had equity shops, you had index managers, you had active managers, you had systematic managers, you had public markets, you had private markets. And then you forced the client to put all this stuff together. So the industry is going to pivot more towards helping with the whole thing, which is a different type of edge.
19: Yep.
11: I think that the ability to use these tools is going to be an edge in and of itself. So notwithstanding, coding is going to be easier and there will be multiples more. Like the ability to build technology is going to become more, not less important, even if the frictions to build technology go down. I would argue, I was at a conference and someone asked me, like, who would you like to hire coming out of university? And I said, English majors. And that was a big mistake because then like thousands of people emailed me that their child's an English major while I speak to them. But the reason I said English majors, and I believe this, like we're living through a time where those who could have imagination and articulate it, the ability to implement that has never been as fast.
19: Yeah.
11: And literally, if it used to be like years, now it's like days. So the ability to have those ideas, the implementability of those ideas is going to be different than any point. So that creativity and imagination. And then lastly, obviously, the world is becoming very complicated.
19: I've heard.
11: You basically have this collision between national security, technology, and capital. You have this fragmentation of geopolitics, you have the changing demographics of the world, you have what's happening with this alien technology that's now been found on the planet Earth. So if you like think about the global connectivity that's required to really manage portfolios and how geopolitics is going to implement within portfolios going forward, I think that requires like on the ground networks as much as it requires technology. And it's interesting. I'm sure you guys have had a similar experience. I read the paper. I read Bloomberg.
17: Thank you.
11: I watch a lot of stuff. But when you talk to, and I was actually supposed to be traveling last week in the Gulf region, and instead I did a virtual tour. When you speak to our clients there, you get a very different picture of what's going on than what you're reading. And I think those networks are going to become more important in terms of edge as we look forward. Mm. Nothing will replace being on the ground.
17: Well, actually, on that note, you're in a position where you're hiring people constantly for very specific roles. Are the processes or the questions that you're asking people now different in the age of AI versus what they were like 4 years ago?
11: It's interesting. I hope so. I know the questions I'm asking people are. I hope that's at scale. Maybe I should follow up on that. But the questions I'm asking, I couldn't be more excited about the opportunities ahead for BlackRock, but I couldn't be more aware of the requirement in today's world. Everything needs to be reimagined. And what we need and what I think leaders are going to be faced with, And ironically, I think a lot of the reimagination is going to come bottom up. But how do you reimagine what you do? How do you reimagine how you grow? How do you reimagine how you interact with clients in this new world? And I think that, again, I don't think that's started. I think right now it's a bit of a brain teaser, a lot of experiments, but it has not started. Almost every great company, if you walk in the year 2030, is going to be fundamentally different than today. And the way I think of this, this is not an overnight reimagination, but it's not a five-year reimagination. Mm. It's somewhere in between those two.
19: You know, we said in the beginning, we could go for hours, and there's a million other things that we could ask. One last question on my mind. Sure. I've asked this version to a few different people, and it maybe kind of relates to the other kind of tokens, tokenization. But just this idea.
17: That's going to get confusing.
19: It's really annoying already.
11: Can I just say one thing before you ask your question? It's going to get confusing. It already is. But importantly, AI and digital assets are very related topics, extremely related topics.
19: Well, this kind of maybe you can fold that into the answer here. But, you know, like an interesting thing, there's a lot of very exciting private companies that people want to get access to. But in many cases, they're already like kind of trading in some way. And there might be like these SPVs that people have already or some token somewhere that trades on Hyperliquid on the weekend that represents somehow shares of Anthropic or whatever.
11: You need other hobbies.
19: But I'm curious from your perspective, like, and another thing that relates to this is the disclosure obligations for existing public companies seem like they're going to come down over time, and maybe companies will only have to report every 6 months or a year, maybe never. Like, will there always be a bright line between what's a public and what's a private asset, or is it just going to be this spectrum of liquidity and disclosure, but no clear definition of what it means anymore between public and private?
11: It's a great question. I think over time, it'll be more of a spectrum. I think that when I look at the broad industry over the past multiple decades, the lines almost across everything you could imagine have been getting more and more blurry.
19: Yeah.
11: And I would argue that's been because of technology. So if you think about the old style boxes that existed, they were convenience technologies because you couldn't bottom up model things. You basically said, okay, mid-cap equities have this attribute. And like, that's a Lego piece. Mm-hmm. As opposed to, let me model what the individual stocks are, and then I could think of it in the context of a whole portfolio. So I think that what's happening is that technology is enabling those lines to be less discrete and more blurry across spectrums and across how do clients build portfolios. How did these Lego pieces get put together to actually achieve their objectives? I think that there's a lot going on embedded in your question, including you see, and to me, this is one of the most remarkable things that is happening, is that 2, 3, 4 years ago, the whole narrative was private for longer. And certainly, I don't know how this is true, that there's fewer public companies today than when I started.
19: Yeah, you always hear that, Stan. I still don't really get it.
11: I've checked it. It's actually true because I didn't believe it.
19: Yeah.
11: But you wonder, like, how is that possible? Now, that said, the flip side of it is you see for these companies like OpenAI, Anthropic, SpaceX, they're raced to go public because at some point the public markets provide a lot of value propositions that are beyond what the private markets can provide.
19: This has been OutLots on Bloomberg Radio. I'm Joe Weisenthal.
17: And I'm Tracy Alloway.
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13: From ABC News, I'm Chuck Sievertson. Gasoline prices continue doing what you've seen them do, says ABC's Andrew Dimbert.
14: It was the most expensive Friday to fill up your tank in 4 years. And this morning, the national average now sits at $4.45 a gallon, up 38 cents from just a week ago and up $1.27 since this time last year, according to Gas Buddy. The biggest price increases have been in the Midwest, Ohio, Indiana, Michigan, and Illinois. And since the start of the war, the most popular truck in America, the Ford F-150, now costs an extra $34 to fill up. A midsize SUV costs an extra $27.
13: Spirit Airlines has announced it's going out of business after 34 years. The ultra-low-cost airline, known for its bright yellow planes and deep discount fares, today says it's already canceled all flights and customer service. The airline had been struggling financially since COVID with rising costs and debt. Efforts to secure a government bailout failed so far, but Transportation Secretary Sean Duffy says President Trump is considering a bailout.
15: In the end, this was a creditor issue. Again, they have the final say of whether they want to do a deal with the government. But also from the government's perspective, we oftentimes don't have $500 million laying around in a spare account that we can put into a bailout of an airline.
13: Spirit Airlines employs 17,000 people. Britain's Prime Minister Keir Starmer warning that tougher action was needed against people chanting certain phrases at pro-Palestinian protests because of concerns it could spark more anti-Semitic attacks. New Catholic bishop in the U.S. was once an undocumented immigrant. ABC's Gio Benitez.
16: Pope Leo appointed Bishop Evelio Menjivar to the Diocese of Wheeling, Charleston. Bishop Menjivar was born in El Salvador. The Washington Post reports that he was smuggled into the U.S. from Mexico in the trunk of a car back in 1990. In 2023, he was ordained an auxiliary bishop of Washington.
13: Listening to ABC News.
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20: 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Learn more about BRICS, industry leaders, and their market predictions for the future, along with what you might expect to see in terms of precious metal performance in the weeks and months ahead. Message and data rates may apply.
13: Germany's defense minister today appearing to take in stride this announcement on the U.S. military, says ABC News senior White House correspondent Selena Wang.
21: The Pentagon announced that the U.S. plans to withdraw 5,000 troops from Germany over the next 6 to 12 months. It comes as President Trump has been blasting our NATO allies for not getting directly involved in this war with Iran, and after a public clash with the German chancellor, who criticized the Trump administration's handling of the war, saying, quote, the Americans clearly have no strategy.
13: Potential trouble ahead from the skies, says ABC News forecaster Brittany Bell.
22: That threat will shift farther to the south and to the east with heavier rainfall near Tallahassee and Jacksonville this morning and then getting closer to Tampa and Orlando later this afternoon. And some of these storms could be severe. There's a level 2 out of 5 risk stretching from Tallahassee to Gainesville north of Orlando for damaging wind, large hail, and isolated tornadoes. And we have the heat fueling this threat for severe weather. Temperatures running well above average, even close to records, 92 in Orlando and Port St. Lucie, 97 degrees.
13: Two people were killed after a Russian drone attacked a minibus in the southern Ukrainian city of Kherson, say local officials. In Russia, local officials in the Krasnodar region report a Ukrainian air attack on an oil terminal. The Eta Aquarid meteor shower soon will light the sky with debris from Halley's Comet peaking on Tuesday night, but a bright moon will make it harder to see. Chuck Sievertson, ABC News.
2: And I'm Monica Ricks in the Bloomberg Newsroom. Here are some of the stories we're watching. Berkshire Hathaway reported earnings this morning, and its cash pile jumped to its highest level ever, reaching $397 billion in Greg Abel's first quarter as CEO. Bloomberg's Matthew Palazzola is in Nebraska now, where Abel set to lead his first annual meeting.
28: I think it's really going to come down to the operations. I think this meeting, I'm looking forward to hearing
1: a lot more about how he's digging into the operations. And to be totally fair, the last couple of meetings with Buffett were mostly kind of stories and people asking about, you know, the past. And this meeting, I think, will have a big view of the future. And I think that's what people really actually do want to see.
2: Bloomberg's Matthew Palazzola on Bloomberg This Weekend. Operating earnings totaled $11.35 billion, up nearly 18% from a year earlier. As you've heard reported, Spirit Airlines went out of business overnight, ending its 34-year operation following failed bailout talks with the White House. But Bloomberg's George Ferguson tells us Spirit's been struggling for years.
3: When fuel prices spiked due to the war, especially here in winter season, which is low demand season, you know, we really didn't think Spirit had long to live. And I don't know that a bailout was really appropriate here because, it looked like the market already had too much capacity before the war. And Spirit was already having problems.
2: That's senior airlines analyst George Ferguson on Bloomberg This Weekend. All Spirit flights have been canceled, but other carriers are now helping with reduced rescue fares to get stranded travelers back home. President Trump says relief at the gas pump will come when the war with Iran ends, but analysts say that could take some time. Gas Buddy's head of petroleum, Patrick DeHaan, says it could take more than a year for gas prices to get back to pre-war levels.
4: If the Strait of Hormuz continues to be blocked or significantly impeded, we could see the national average pushing closer to $4.75 or even that $5 gallon mark by Memorial Day.
2: Right now, AAA says the nationwide average is $4.43 a gallon. Brent crude closed at $108 a barrel on Friday. A record-breaking run drove stocks to their longest weekly advance since 2024 amid hopes for a deal to end this war. Efforts to turn a fragile ceasefire into lasting peace combined with solid corporate earnings sent the S&P 500 into its fifth consecutive week of gains. Tech companies also led equities higher after Apple gave a solid outlook. And eBay stock soared after word that GameStop's preparing a takeover bid. Bloomberg's Ed Kalegi has details.
5: eBay jumped more than 13% in after-hours trading on Friday after the Wall Street Journal reported that video game retailer GameStop plans to make an offer for the business this month. Spokespeople for eBay and GameStop did not immediately respond to requests for comment. Shares in GameStop also rose. Ed Kalegi, Bloomberg Radio.
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0: Now, your three-day weather forecast on Bloomberg 99.1.
8: More constant sunshine, highs will get into the lower to middle 60s. Clearing tonight, low in the lower to middle 40s. Mostly sunny, breezy Sunday, high 60 to 65. Partly cloudy Sunday night, will drop to the middle to upper 40s. Mix of sun and clouds, breezy, warmer on Monday. Temperatures will get up into the middle 70s. I'm Scott Kaplan with your three-day forecast on Bloomberg 99.1.
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23: Hi, everyone. Welcome to the weekend edition of Bloomberg Business Week. It was another whirlwind of news this past week from what's likely to be Jerome Powell's final Federal Reserve rate decision as Fed chair, although he's not leaving the Federal Reserve quite yet. We also got a visit from the King of England, spending time at the White House, also in New York City, to a massive IPO from Bill Ackman's Pershing Square, which maybe was a little bit disappointing if you check out how it traded on its first day.
24: Yeah, Pershing Square USA fell 18% in its debut this week. That's below that book value of $50 a share. Plus, we also got a slew of earnings. This week, we got quarterly updates from five of the Mag 7. Microsoft, Meta, Alphabet, Amazon, and Apple.
23: What did we call it, Tim? Something like 80 seconds or less than that?
24: It was 80 seconds last quarter. And then this week, it was 71 seconds when all these companies reported.
23: It was
24: on Wednesday afternoon.
23: It was crazy.
24: It was crazy.
23: These companies, these four big Mag 7 companies all dropping within less than 2 minutes time. It was crazy. There were lots of other earnings this week. We also got results from Wayfair. The company's CFO, Kate Gulliver, joined us to talk about the consumer, the trends, the buying trends that are out there, and building out the company's retail exposure.
24: And we'll wrap the hour and the crazy week with Chris Wirth, Director of Sustainability at OPC Wines and Spirits. We talked farming, climate change, consumer tastes, and more. Oh, yeah, We sampled a little bit of wine as well.
7: Yeah, there are three different choices. Tried them all. Anyway, we'll get to that later on this hour. All that to come.
24: I think you took some of the bottles, too, if I recall. It wasn't that you just tried them.
7: No comment.
24: Tried all, and try, enjoyed all, them all.
7: All for how's journalistic endeavors. I wasn't the only one. All of that to come on the weekend edition of Bloomberg Business Week. We start, though, with those big tech earnings so important to investor sentiment and market momentum.
24: For a roundup on how the big hyperscalers stacked up when it came to CapEx and how investors reacted, in the incredible 71 seconds of that earnings drop, we leaned on Bloomberg Intelligence Global Head of Technology Research, Mandeep Singh.
7: That was just one day. That was the drop on Wednesday. Mandeep, good to have you here. There were some big, broad things that we were looking for as we headed into this big drop of tech earnings this week.
10: Yeah, look, ROI on this CapEx was a big theme. And what we heard from these companies is not only are their cloud infrastructure business accelerating, which is what we saw with Google, Microsoft, and Amazon. I mean, think of it this way. Public cloud infrastructure was growing 20%. The combined market was $400 billion. Now we know that growth rate has gone from 20% to 40%. For that aggregate $400 billion. And that's what I think should convince investors about the ROI on the infrastructure side. On the application side, you are starting to see, Google Gemini really show up in terms of driving subscription revenue, which is why Google had such a solid print. Meta, on the other hand, wasn't very convincing in terms of showing that agentic AI contribution to the top line, even though they grew, 33% in the quarter and had very strong guidance. But it's just the delineation between how much is AI versus how much is core business, which is phenomenal, doing really well. I think that was the missing link in the case of Meta.
7: Mandeep, one thing I want to ask you. I mean, each of these companies, massive in their own right, well-known, obviously, but they're not all the same kind of companies. What's the secret sauce that Alphabet Google has right now?
10: Google has that vertical integration. Think of, what Apple has done so well over the past 10 years on the consumer device side.
7: Yeah.
10: Google is showing that on the data center side, they have the chips to train their LLMs. They have the chips for inference for their LLMs. They're deploying it on their Google Cloud. And really, that vertical integration gives them that CapEx efficiency, which is missing from the likes of Meta or even, for that matter, Microsoft, who have to pay NVIDIA, for all the chips. Mm-hmm. So there is that premium when it comes to procuring the chips. And just the data center costs are much higher, 15 to 20% higher for Meta and Microsoft than it is for Google.
24: So that speaks to the efficiency part of what we learned. When it comes to Alphabet, when it comes to Google, how much of the capacity for their cloud business is used by themselves versus other customers? And who are those other customers?
10: I mean, this quarter we learned Google Cloud, the external business, which is almost an $80 billion run rate, grew 63%. Jeez. Now think of, if they're able to sustain that kind of growth rate, they will take share from Amazon and Microsoft when it comes to the overall cloud pie, because Amazon AWS, yes, it's bigger, $150 billion, but it's growing 28%. So it's Google's growth rate is more than two times Amazon right now. But to your point about capacity, they are using almost 50% of that capacity still for search and, Gemini and their internal use case. But that's, again, the advantage they have with TPUs is they control the supply. I mean, yes, they have to get it fabbed at TSMC. But beyond that, they can do a lot more with the $180 billion in CapEx spend in terms of number of chips versus what others are able to do, because they have to upgrade to NVIDIA's latest chips and they have to pay up for NVIDIA's latest architecture. So they're getting a lot bigger cluster and a lot bigger capacity than other hyperscalers.
24: Are they also at this point selling their TPUs?
10: Yes, so that's the latest deal with Anthropic, which is a multi-year deal for 3.5 gigawatt capacity. That kicks off starting 2027. But clearly they have demand for TPUs beyond Google Cloud and their own usage. And that's where that Anthropic deal is very important in terms of the long-term ramp for TPUs.
7: All right. So Mandeep, yay for Alphabet and Google. Who's the contrast? Who is it doing so well that we got this past week in terms of earnings? And I don't know whether, do you contrast that with Meta? Do you contrast that, which is, that stock was under pressure. It's under pressure this year, year to date. We saw cutting jobs also this week. So I'm just, who's the flip side of the coin to all the great that we're seeing with Alphabet and Google?
10: I mean, right now it has to be Meta simply because they don't have that separate cloud business line on the infrastructure side, like you see with the other hyperscalers. But look, even an Oracle could come under pressure with all the shifts around OpenAI. So OpenAI previously was exclusive to Microsoft. Now they have this big deal with Amazon, where Amazon is investing $50 billion. OpenAI

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1: Of users compared to their 3 billion users across the family of apps.
2: So is it simply put, when you see CapEx from Meta platforms, that's for their own use, and that's why investors are not that happy about
1: it. And they have a vision which definitely resonates with investors, that they want to deploy more personalized agents that can book travel for you, that can do things for you, even order food, for example.
2: Well, that's fine, yeah. but this is an advertising company. Well, this is a company that makes money when we click on ads that show up on our Instagram.
1: So was Google, but look at how much Google has ramped up on the subscription side. Google's subscription line is almost $70 to $75 billion now if you add YouTube subscriptions and Gemini subscriptions. So they have diversified beyond ads to consumer subscriptions. Obviously, cloud is a big part of that diversification. You don't have that in Meta.
2: So you think that's a real opportunity for Meta? You say investors are buying that story right now?
1: I mean, everyone believes Meta has that surface to deploy agents. It's just a matter of having a good product that they believe in and they do it at scale.
2: Should we talk about Apple?
3: Oh, well, it's such a little company.
2: I think we should talk about Apple.
3: Yes, massive company. That was the earnings that we got this past week, Thursday after the closing bell. I know everybody was like, yeah, it's going to be about the new incoming CEO. But the numbers still mattered. Like, people cared. Investors cared.
2: Yeah, it was that revenue forecast for the third quarter that really got the stock moving that they mentioned on the call.
1: It's amazing how Apple refresh cycle continues to do so well. You know, after every 2 years, you see a big refresh upgrade cycle that drives double-digit growth in iPhone category, and that just goes to show the retention they have.
2: So what is it? Is it the 17e, that lower-end phone, or is it the higher-end
1: phone? The higher-end phone. It's always about the higher-end phone with Apple, and they have a lot of stickiness. But look, once we are past that upgrade cycle, I still think they will fall back to that, you know, mid to high single digit growth rate, which you compare to the other hyperscalers like Google growing 22% at a $400 billion run rate.
3: That's a lot.
1: And ability to sustain that kind of growth rate with the investments they're making. That's what's missing from Apple, that sustainability of growth.
2: Hey, Mandeep, you mentioned the new CEO, John Ternus. He says, quote, "We have an incredible roadmap ahead. This is the most exciting time in my 25-year career at Apple to be building products and services." Is that true?
1: Well, I think, again, from a hardware perspective, there is no better company when it comes to consumer hardware. So I will concede, like, I haven't seen an alternative built around, you know, these LLMs when it comes to challenging Apple's hardware position. But I better hope that as part of the roadmap, they have an AI strategy, because right now it feels like they're leaving too much on third-party LLMs to help out when it comes to AI specifically.
3: Mandeep, you just rock. Nobody knows this stuff like you do, and you just tie it all together. Mandeep Singh, of course, oversees our global tech at Bloomberg Intelligence, joining us here. Up next, we stay with earnings and we catch up with a great read on the consumer, the housing market. We do that with the CFO of Wayfair, Kate Gulliver.
4: We feel great about the quarter that we printed. I think we're very focused on the fundamentals. And are we doing two things? Are we expanding our share gains in a category that, you know, as your team covered, is complex right now and challenging? And are we expanding our profitability? And we're doing both.
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5: Now, your three-day weather forecast on Bloomberg 99.1.
6: Intervals of clouds and sunshine, high in the lower to middle 60s. Becoming clear tonight, low 40 to 45. Sunshine and a few clouds Sunday, breezy, high in the lower to middle 60s again. Partly cloudy Sunday night, will drop to the middle to upper 40s. Mix of sunshine and clouds on Monday, breezy and warmer, high in the middle 70s. I'm Scott Kaplan with your three-day forecast on Bloomberg 99.1.
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0: Rick's in the Bloomberg newsroom. Here are some of the stories we're watching. Spirit Airlines shut down operations overnight after the discount carrier suffered under rising jet fuel prices and failed to secure a deal with the Trump administration for funding. But Transportation Secretary Sean Duffy says the war with Iran didn't cause Spirit's financial troubles.
1: Spirit was in dire straits long before the war with Iran. Multiple times they had filed for bankruptcy. Their model wasn't working. They couldn't get to fiscal health. So this was not the impetus. The war was not the impetus for Spirit.
0: Duffy says all Spirit flights have been canceled, but other carriers will be capping their fees for stranded Spirit customers and employees to get back home. Those fares will vary depending on the airline. President Trump says he's not happy with negotiations to end the war in Iran.
2: They're not coming through with the kind of deal that we have to have, and we're going to get this thing done properly. We're not going to leave early and then have the problem arise in 3 more years.
0: The president speaking at a dinner event last night in Palm Beach. He stopped short of threatening to end a ceasefire between the countries, but energy prices have soared since the closure of the Strait of Hormuz, with Iran insisting the U.S. must end its naval blockade before its leaders even consider reopening the waterway. Meantime, the U.S. has ordered the drawdown of about 5,000 troops from Germany just days after German Chancellor Friedrich Merz questioned President Trump's handling of the war in Iran, saying his administration's being, quote, humiliated. The Pentagon says the withdrawal is expected to be completed over the next 6 to 12 months. President Trump's push to expand access to retirement accounts are now putting more focus on the Treasury Department and Congress. Bloomberg's Nathan Hager has more on that from Washington.
3: The president signed an order this week for the Treasury Department to create a website, TrumpIRA.gov, where people who don't get retirement plans through work can find lists of financial institutions that offer low-cost IRAs. The order also provides a government match up to $1,000 for certain low-income individuals who opt into one. President Trump says he plans to take the concept to the next level by asking Congress to expand the number of workers eligible for the so-called savers match. In Washington, I'm Nathan Hager, Bloomberg Radio.
0: And good news if you've been following the elaborate rescue of humpback whale Timmy. He was released in the North Sea this morning after being stranded in shallow waters off Germany since March. Global news 24 hours a day and whenever you want it with Bloomberg News Now. I'm Monica Ricks, and this is Bloomberg.
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19: This week, Wayfair shares fell after the home goods retailer reported adjusted earnings per share for the first quarter that missed the average analyst estimate. It issued second quarter guidance on the conference call, expecting mid-single digits percentage growth year over year and gross margins between 29.5% and 30.5%.
20: Wayfair stock down about 30% so far this year. For more, Kate Gulliver, Chief Financial Officer at the company, stopped by to talk about the quarter and the outlook.
21: We feel great about the quarter that we printed. I think we're very focused on the fundamentals. And are we doing two things? Are we expanding our share gains in a category that, you know, as your team covered, is complex right now and challenging? And are we expanding our profitability? And we're doing both. So in that, you know, print on Q1, we showed that 7.4% net revenue growth. We think that's on a category that was down sort of low single. So a really nice share spread to the category. And then you saw really strong flow through to EBITDA. That was our highest Q1 adjusted EBITDA margin since 2021. And so I think you're really seeing the strength of the model there. So we feel great about the quarter.
22: Kate, I just want to say, first of all, thank you for getting the memo so that we kind of match here. I'm really happy about that.
21: I love it. Blue is the theme. Cerulean, you know.
22: I love it. Hey, listen, one of the things I wanted to ask you about, you've been at Wayfair for more than a decade. You're interim CFO since May of 2022, after those heady and exuberant days of the pandemic. Tough time, we know, for the global economy, the U.S. economy, but everyone was buying so much for their homes. And then we had that reset. And I think we've all now can look back at that time and say that was the anomaly. That was the unusual time. We've seen the reset. You've seen your share of cycles, though, I guess is what I want to point out to. Yeah. Tell us about the consumers right now. We've been talking about they're in a pinch. Gas prices are higher. Other things are higher. They're holding back. Tell us about what you saw with the consumer.
21: Yeah, we do think that in our category, the category is challenged and the consumer is, you know, challenged. So if we look at Q1, we felt that Q1, the category was down, you know, sort of low single digits again. This is on a category that has been down, you know, consistently since 2021. And actually, if you look at the trend line, so typically this category in a normalized period grows 3 to 4% a year. If you were to CAGR the 2019, you know, period to now, and look at that, you know, what that trend line should have been, we're still far below that trend line. So even when adjusting for that pull forward, as you spoke to in 2020 and 2021, the category is off. And I think that speaks to a consumer who is challenged right now and not spending as much on discretionary. I think what's important, though, is that for us at Wayfair, our focus is less on, you know, when is the consumer going to recover and when are we going to see those category tailwinds? We want those. Those will be fantastic. It's a cyclical category. We know it'll come back. But our own growth is really driven by our share spread to the category and the initiatives that we have going internally around rewards, Wayfair Verified, our physical stores. And those are growing in a really good direction. And that's what's driving that, you know, mid-single digits revenue guide for Q2.
20: So you're less concerned about potential weakness from the consumer in the current quarter than you are about that being offset by the tech investments that you're making?
21: Yeah, so our guide for the current quarter does not contemplate any improvement in the category dynamics. So we're, you know, quite confident hitting that mid-single digits revenue, absent any category recovery. We said on the call, actually, we thought April was down sort of low to mid-single digits in the category. So the category, you know, maybe further challenge in April. Even with that, you know, we still are confident in this mid-single digits number for Q2.
22: Hey, talk to us a little bit more, Kate, about Perigold. That's really your luxury online marketplace. What are you seeing the dynamics and metrics of that marketplace in particular?
21: Yeah, I think there's been a lot of discussion around the K-shaped economy. And certainly where we see that play out is with Perigold, which is, as you pointed out, Carol, our luxury brand. We also have our specialty retail brands, so Joss & Main, Birch Lane, All Modern, and those play a bit above mass, not quite at the luxury level, but above mass. And all of those brands are doing quite well. They're growing very nicely. Now, those are small brands, so Wayfair.com has to be growing nicely, too, to get, you know, that 7.4% comp. But we are seeing strength in the higher end, for sure.
20: What about when it comes to the pro business?
21: Yeah, that's a great question. Appreciate you asking about that. The B2B business is actually held in quite nicely. Last time we gave a stat on that, I think we said it was around $2 billion. That's an important category for us, one we can continue to grow. That's a place where I'd say Our ability to continue to improve the site has sort of nicely added to how the consumer engages in that category. So the pro consumer, for example, wants, you know, consolidated delivery, all of the products arriving together versus piecemeal. They want to be able to plan projects on the site. And these are things that we've rolled out over the last year or so to really help that shopper in that category who tends to be a designer or a contractor.
22: So, you know, when we, you know, you're talking about the different aspects of the business, Kate, and I want to go back to, all right, so some weakness now, you know, in terms of what we just saw for the last quarter, but that you guys seem to have confidence about momentum for the second quarter. Is that fair?
21: Yeah, I think what you're hearing from us is, you know, we know the category is under pressure. We've been, you know, as you pointed out, we've been operating in a challenging category for a few years now. And what we're seeing is the benefits of several different initiatives that we've launched over the last year plus really hitting and combining together. And that is what is sort of driving this share acceleration.
22: And, you know, one of the things, too, Kate, I wanted to dig into, we've talked with you about this. I mean, and everybody talks about, you know, housing, it's not been great, right? People aren't buying homes. But the last time we caught up with you, or I think we've talked about it in the past, about the refresh cycle. Is that where you're really seeing a lot of activity? I know we have been in a house for a long time and we are doing some refresh work overall. But I'm just curious, give us some context and color around that.
21: Well, I hope you're shopping the sites, Carol, as we're doing the refresh. You know, it is, I will say, with the category down so much, eventually we do think we'll start to see some of that refresh. I think people stay in their home long enough, you know, to your point, and there's a desire to sort of simplify or improve. I think we've talked before about categories that have done well during this period are categories that are more, you know, decorative accents, seasonal decor, the types of things that you might use in a refresh. Whereas the bigger ticket items, the bigger furniture items, that category has been even more compressed. You know, within all of that, though, our focus continues to be on the share gains in each of those sort of subcategories that we play in.
20: Can you talk a little bit about the calculus or the equation that goes into when someone returns something or wants something returned? You have this calculation that says, okay, we can give you a partial refund and you can keep the items, or we'll take a full refund, but you have to pay for shipping and back. Because we're talking about stuff that isn't as easy as just returning to a store, sometimes not as easy from a shipping perspective. Just curious how that equation works and sort of how that hits your bottom line.
21: Yeah, so you've actually, you know, introduced a number of the pieces in the way that you frame the question. You're right. We think about, you know, one, what is the customer experience here, right? Some of these items are very difficult, you know, for that customer to return. So how do we make that easy for her? You know, we actually have opened up a number of outlet stores across the country where the customer could return the product. We have two large format Wayfair stores open in Chicago and Atlanta. The customer can bring the product into those stores. Or if it's smaller parcel, she can, you know, certainly ship that back. But would she perhaps prefer to, you know, keep the product and not return? That's always an option. But the focus is really, how do we simplify this for the customer? It's really important for the customer to have a great experience with us, even if she needs to return, because that's what keeps her coming back and, you know, shopping consistently with us over time. And I do think it's that trust in the brand and the trust that you're going to have a high quality experience that, you know, has really been one of our strengths over the last, you know, two decades that we've operated. In terms of how that impacts the P&L, our returns rate has remained very steady over many, many, many years. And what we try to do is actually, you know, prevent returns from the start, right? So how do we make the product detail page as rich as possible? How do we help you understand all the dimensions around that product? How do we make sure that the imagery is rich and clear? That's really a place, too, where AI can accelerate. We talked about that a little bit on the call. AI tools that we're using to improve merchandising, which then, you know, ultimately over time gives the consumer more conviction in the product and less likely to have a return.
20: Mm-hmm. Okay.
22: How is the retail stores doing? How are they? You guys are, it seems like you're very thoughtful in terms of how you expand and build out. What can you share with us about that?
21: You know, we're thrilled with the performance of the Wayfair store. So the Atlanta store soft opened a few weeks ago. That store opened, you know, nicely stronger than the Chicago store, which opened 2 years ago. We should expect that, right? We're obviously going to take the learnings from the Chicago store and incorporate that into new store openings. But I think it shows the ongoing, you know, opportunity for folks here to have this omni-channel experience for the consumer. And I think what we're really excited about the store is we see existing customers coming in and shopping us in categories that they may not have typically shopped us for in the past. Mm-hmm. You know, for example, storage and org, you know, kitchen accessories that they see in the store. And it's really helpful to understand the breadth of what we offer. And then we see new customers. You know, what we've said about the Chicago store is that more than 50% of the customers buying in the Chicago store are actually new to the customer file. We have 100 million customer file, right? So to get new customers at this stage is a really exciting thing, and I think shows the benefit of that incremental channel.
20: That was Kate Gulliver. She's CFO over at Wayfair.
19: 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Sampling some wines as well.
1: One of our producers, so Carbonetto from Tuscany, they're known for their Chiantis. They're one of our kind of most prestigious sustainable producers that we have. And they do what's called a green harvest, where they'll cut grapes that they're not going to use, but they'll let them kind of break down on the soil to like naturally regenerate and put nutrients back in. Okay. They'll use cover crops to help with erosion mm-hmm. and things like that. So you don't have to put the synthetic fertilizers or any of that into the system.
20: All with OPC Wines and Spirits. Chris Wirth, this is Bloomberg.
2: 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It's the book publisher behind retrospectives into the lives of Madonna and Bob Dylan.
3: For the times they are changing.
2: After filing for bankruptcy, Callaway Arts and Entertainment is now looking to sell its assets or merge with a larger publishing house. Company owner Nicholas Callaway said during a bankruptcy hearing last month that the business needed financing to complete work on Bob Dylan, Mixing the Medicine, which took 4 years and several million dollars to complete. Court papers show the publisher owes Dylan's management company $450,000, and the company says it owes as much as $10 million to creditors and has been sued by some vendors. Callaway Arts and Entertainment lawyer Don Kirby tells Bloomberg the company's most valuable assets are royalty contracts and other intellectual property. Lisa Mateo, Bloomberg Radio.
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25: ABC News, I'm Chuck Sievertson. It's been the most expensive time to fill up your gas tank in 4 years. The national average sits at $4.45 a gallon, up 38 cents from just a week ago, and up $1.27 since this time last year, according to Gas Buddy. ABC News senior White House correspondent Selena Wang.
26: As the war in Iran passes the 60-day mark, President Trump claims hostilities with Iran have been terminated so he can bypass the legal deadline that requires the president to seek congressional approval to continue military action. The president making the declaration in a letter to Congress.
25: But the Strait of Hormuz remains closed and the U.S. continues to blockade Iranian oil. Spirit Airlines has announced it's going out of business. The ultra-low-cost airline says it's already canceled all flights and customer service. It had been struggling financially since COVID with rising costs and debt. More deadly Israeli air attacks in southern Lebanon reported by Lebanese media. This is ABC News.
0: And I'm Monica Ricks in the Bloomberg Newsroom. Here are some of the stories we're watching. Berkshire Hathaway reported earnings this morning, and its cash pile jumped to its highest level ever, reaching $397 billion in Greg Abel's first quarter as CEO. Bloomberg's Matthew Palazzola is in Nebraska now, where Abel's set to lead his first annual meeting.
27: I think this meeting, I'm looking forward to hearing a lot more about how he's digging into the operations. And to be totally fair, the last couple of meetings with Buffett were mostly kind of stories and people asking about, you know, the past. And this meeting, I think, will have a big view of the future. And I think that's what people really actually do want to see.
0: Bloomberg's Matthew Palazzola on Bloomberg this weekend. Operating earnings totaled $11.35 billion, up nearly 18% from a year earlier. As you've heard reported, Spirit Airlines went out of business overnight, ending its 34-year operation following failed bailout talks with the White House. But Bloomberg's George Ferguson tells us Spirit's been struggling for years.
28: When fuel prices spiked due to the war, especially here in winter season, which is low demand season, you know, we really didn't think Spirit had long to live. And I don't know that a bailout was really appropriate here because, again, it looked like the market already had too much capacity before the war. and Spirit was already having problems.
0: That's senior airlines analyst George Ferguson on Bloomberg This Weekend. All Spirit flights have been canceled, but other carriers are now helping with reduced rescue fares to get stranded travelers back home. President Trump says relief at the gas pump will come when the war with Iran ends, but analysts say that could take some time. Gas Buddy's head of petroleum, Patrick DeHaan, says it could take more than a year for gas prices to get back to pre-war levels.
5: If the Strait of Hormuz continues to be blocked or significantly impeded, we could see the national average pushing closer to $4.75 or even that $5 gallon mark by Memorial Day.
0: Right now, AAA says the nationwide average is $4.43 a gallon. Brent crude closed at $108 a barrel on Friday. A record-breaking run drove stocks to their longest weekly advance since 2024 amid hopes for a deal to end this war. Efforts to turn a fragile ceasefire into lasting peace combined with solid corporate earnings sent the S&P 500 into its fifth consecutive week of gains. Tech companies also led equities higher after Apple gave a solid outlook. Global news 24 hours a day and whenever you want it with Bloomberg News Now. I'm Monica Ricks, and this is Bloomberg.
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9: This is a Bloomberg Money Minute. Looks like some of us older game players are giving the toy industry a boost. So says Hasbro CEO Chris Cox, who described the toy market as a tale of two cities. There's the hit-driven kid business, but also...
10: I think the companies that are focused on gamified, entertainment-driven, multi-purchase, multi-generational play, something we call Gem Square, or a lot of people use shorthand for kidults, they're really thriving.
9: Part of the reason is Hasbro's collector and adult-oriented businesses tend to not be tariff exposed.
10: You know, Magic the Gathering, the majority of the product that we sell in the U.S. is printed in the U.S., so there's no tariffs associated with it.
9: Meanwhile, digital games are also made and published domestically. Cox says going forward, he'll be focusing even more on video games and the collector card game Magic the Gathering. Revenue from Magic the Gathering more than doubled in the fourth quarter. Karen Moscow, Bloomberg Radio.
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11: On the latest Balance of Power podcast, we talk with Republican Congressman Mike Haradopoulos of Florida about the role Congress should play when it comes to the war with Iran.
12: We are conducting, I think, a thoughtful way in which to conduct a war in order to save American lives and to reduce the threat in the region, let alone the world. I've given the president a lot of leeway because, again, every president before him recognized the threat but chose different paths. If you remember, not too long ago, President Obama attempted to give the Iranians a lot of money and a lot of opportunity to get into the world economy. And instead, they use these dollars to continue their terrorist activities. And so President Trump has said enough is enough. At this point, I'm giving him the benefit of the doubt. Should the speaker bring this up for a vote, I would gladly vote one way or the other, depending on the facts. But it's something where I think I support the effort in Iran because in the long term, we think it'll be beneficial for not just the region, but also the United States. And let's also not forget that even though we are struggling with higher gas prices, there's some relativity here. If you look at the Obama or Biden years during their presidency, adjusted for inflation today, they'd be $150 a barrel during parts of their presidency. So nothing new there. The second part of that is we're bringing on more oil here in the United States. We're being more self-sufficient. It's too bad we don't have the Keystone Pipeline, of course, that Joe Biden killed. And it's also a fact that we have, of course, going to have new oil coming out of Venezuela. Which will also help offset some of the higher prices we're all struggling with. But this is something I'd love to end quickly. But good policy is good politics, meaning the right thing to do here is to eliminate the threat from Iran.
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15: Now, your three-day weather forecast on Bloomberg 99.1.
16: Intervals of clouds and sunshine this afternoon, high 60 to 65. Skies will become clear tonight, low in the lower to middle 40s. Mostly sunny Sunday, breezy, high in the lower to middle 60s. Partly cloudy Sunday night, low 45 to 50. Mix of sun and clouds Monday, breezy and warmer. Highs will get into the middle 70s. I'm Scott Kaplan with your three-day forecast on Bloomberg 99.1.
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20: Carol, you can always count on Bloomberg Pursuits for some good wine-related content.
17: Listen, their reporting is incredible. And, you know, they go a lot of different places, but certainly when it comes to alcoholic beverages.
20: It's been a week. Ellen McCoy writes for Bloomberg Pursuits about how white wine should be looked at when it comes to value investing. She writes that, quote, sadly, most people, even those who love white wines, buy into the narrative that collecting and investing are mainly about reds because their powerful tannins allow them to last. This received wisdom is woefully outdated, she writes. Top whites can easily age 10 or as many as 20 years or more, almost as long as reds. She says the acidity plays the role that tannin plays in preserving reds.
17: Well, our next guest is nodding as he's listening to this. We're joined by Christopher Worth. He is Director of Sustainability at OPG Wines and Spirits. He joins us here in our Bloomberg Interactive Broker Studio. Nice to have you here.
18: Thank you for having me.
17: Tell us about OPG Wines. What do we need to know?
18: So OPG Wines, family-owned. The import side of the business has been around since 1913, so we do have a little bit of pedigree and some history behind us. We focus on family-owned estate wines from around the world, heavy on Italy just because of the family's heritage, but then we've also branched out into some of our own proprietary brands that we source from family growers, but we'll put our own label on them. So one of those, like our La Luca Prosecco that we have, that's named after Don Opici, who's my boss, his son Luca. So it's all in La Familia as we go through it, yeah.
17: Has it gotten easier or harder, though, in terms of making wines? We've had a lot of conversations about the wine industry over the last few years. Some of it has to do with you have younger generations not drinking so much, but we also talk about climate change and people shifting where they're growing. So tell us a little bit about
20: tariffs too.
17: And tariffs also.
18: Absolutely. No, it's a lot of, all of those things are absolutely true, and it's kind of coming at the industry from all angles. But I mean, in terms of climate change, growers are having to adapt and build resilience into their plans.
17: What do they do?
18: So it's a combination, because it's not like it's just getting hotter. Like, that's kind of one of the misnomers, is that it's every year will get hotter and hotter. While there may be extremes, you're also dealing with a lot more frost and cold, so there's a lot that they have to do. The biggest thing is they don't want to contribute to make it worse. So they're cutting down on their own emissions. You know, they're starting to not use any synthetic pesticides or synthetic fertilizers, starting to move to like cover crops to like naturally regenerate the soil and just be more responsible stewards. And it's not just in the vineyard, like being certified organic or something is good, but it also comes down to your packaging, to your glass, to your shippers, to how you're messaging that to customers and to the younger generation that's looking for more stories on what to drink.
20: The stories element and the messaging element is part of it, but all those things that you mentioned, it's got to affect taste too.
18: Absolutely. I mean, I think there's nowadays...
17: Like, or consistency of taste.
18: Yeah, and when I got into the industry, if you had the organic wines that were marketed, they didn't last as long. They were a little bit of a lower quality. But a lot of it is we didn't have, like the verbiage to even classify these things or how to talk about them.
17: Yeah.
18: So... And while organics, that is like one of the best levels you can be at, sustainability is more of like an overall holistic style to do it. So you can maintain that flavor and maintain your business without sacrificing like the flavor in the sale and the sales and things like that.
17: The other thing that we've talked about is regenerative farming. Mm-hmm. Like that has also made its certainly presence, if you will, when it comes to wine. We've talked about that a lot around this table.
18: Yeah, I mean, one of our producers, so Carpinetto from Tuscany, they're known for their Chiantis. We have their Chianti Classico Reserva that we'll be tasting in a minute, but they're one of our kind of most prestigious sustainable producers that we have, and they do what's called a green harvest, where they'll cut grapes that they're not going to use, but they'll let them kind of break down on the soil to like naturally regenerate and put nutrients back in. Okay. They'll use cover crops to help with erosion and things like that, so you don't have to put the synthetic fertilizers or any of that into the system. So, yeah.
20: What are we drinking?
18: Oh yeah, let's do it. No, so no, let's start. So we're gonna start with that La Luca Prosecco that I was talking about.
17: Okay.
18: So we'll start there. This is our most well-known national brands. This is from the Treviso area up north in Italy.
20: That was for our radio audience.
18: It's for the radio audience.
20: You were talking about the Treviso.
18: Yeah, so like you have your area of Prosecco, and then in that area, the grapes are called Glera. They used to be called Prosecco, but they changed them so they don't get confused with the actual town where they're from. So yeah, so Prosecco is the area. Inside Prosecco is the appellation of Treviso. That's the DOC Treviso you see on there.
17: Right.
18: And then, yeah, this is done in like an extra dry style, so it's fruity, but it's still really fresh.
20: Am I drinking the right one? I don't know if I'm drinking the right one.
18: You got some bubbles?
20: Is it bubbles?
18: It should have bubbles.
17: Bubbles is where you want to start.
20: You know what's shocking to me about this is it's $18.
18: Mm-hmm. And you'll find it in a range of like $16 to $18.
20: Wow.
18: And that's the beauty of us owning this brand and importing it. So there's like one less set of hands touching it. So it's a real value driven, and we have a great relationship with the co-op, the farmers that produce this for us. And that's kind of the highlight of their sustainability efforts.
20: Is a co-op, is that not typical, or is that typical in this part of the world?
18: So for these, for like El Coto and Carpinetto, those are going to be all estate fruit. So the winery actually owns them. But for La Luca, since we buy it from this large co-op, and it's about, I can't recall the exact number, but a large number of farmers that all operate under the same sustainable guidelines that the winery, the parent winery, dictates.
17: Love that.
18: And on the back of the bottle, you'll see that 3E qualitas on there.
17: What does that mean?
18: So that's environmental, ethical, and economical. So those are the three values of their sustainability program.
17: Okay.
18: And that's guided by the Italian ministry and then certified that they are actually following those procedures by an independent agency called Valor Italia.
17: How does sustainability matter? We've been talking about that this week, and there's been a real pushback against diversity, equity, inclusion, those things, but also sustainability initiatives, at least, you know, publicly.
18: Yeah.
17: But you guys are still doing it. It's important, right?
18: It's gotten some, one of the biggest things is like it needs some teeth, because I think a lot of it comes off as like greenwashing, or it's just kind of like surface stuff. So
17: yeah,
18: one of the things
17: fair.
18: That we did, when I first came on with this position, I was like, I need to know what they're doing, how they're doing it, who's certifying it, who's actually guaranteeing that they're doing it. So that's why you have not only their certification on the back label, but you also see the certifying body on the back label, which is cool. It is important.
17: Bigger deal in Europe?
18: I think it is a big deal in Europe, and they get a lot more support from the government in Europe. But a lot of it was done more just towards the social, like the charity, the philanthropy, and then like in the vineyard. But it's got to be a little bit bigger than that. And when you kind of put all these things together, then it starts to make sense to the consumer and to people that it's not, you don't have to really sacrifice much to get this. It actually just makes sense. And it's the way that we've been doing it for a long time.
20: We're speaking with Christopher Wirth, Director of Sustainability at Opici Wines and Spirits. He joins us along with quite a few bottles of wine here in the Bloomberg Interactive.
17: Let's go to El Coto.
20: You want to go to Spain?
17: Yeah.
20: You want to go to Rioja?
17: Yeah.
20: Rioja region.
18: So
20: let's
18: we go
20: do
18: to
20: it.
18: Rioja.
17: Pack your bags. Let's go.
18: So, yeah, a little European tour here. So, all right. So we'll go to El Coto. This is one of my favorite wines in our portfolio. This is like my official summer wine. If you come to my house, you have a glass of this in your hand immediately.
17: Well, just invite us.
18: Yes. Come up to the Finger Lakes.
17: We'll do some wine tours. Love the Finger Lakes.
18: We'll do some wine tours as well.
17: Okay.
18: So this is their El Coto Blanco. This will be a blend of mostly Viora, which is an indigenous grape to Spain, some Sauvignon Blanc, and a dash of Verdejo. All stainless steel, all all dry farms, so no irrigation on this one or anything.
17: What do you
18: like
17: mean stainless steel?
18: So when you ferment a wine,
17: yeah,
18: you can ferment it in stainless steel and then put it in oak for aging. Sometimes, especially with whites, they'll barrel ferment them. So
17: yeah,
18: you have a little bit oakier, a little vanilla feel. This is all stainless steel to maintain that acidity, keep it really fresh.
17: Okay.
18: You'll get notes of like citrus and maybe some pineapple and a little bit of acidity and minerality in the aftertaste.
20: I got bubbles because I drank the wrong one.
18: You went backwards?
20: Yeah.
18: It's all right.
17: It's okay. Oh, it's really soft.
18: Mm-hmm.
17: I could see like in the summer when it's hot, it's totally really lovely.
18: Seafood, in softer particular. Cheeses, pastas, yes, things like that, cold salads, it's really good. And, you know, in this area, one of the Spanish sustainability efforts that they focus on is water and water management and not wasting water. So on the back of this one, you'll see wineries for climate protection.
17: Yeah.
18: That's the Spanish certification. So you saw the 3E on the Italian one. Wineries for climate protection is what Spain does. So that's a joint public-private venture,
17: right,
18: between the Spanish government and the Federation of Spanish Winemakers. It's called the FEV. And they put this together. Once again, it's economic, it's social, it's governance, it's all of that. But they do focus on reducing energy consumption,
17: yeah,
18: and water management, because Rioja can be a very dry place, and you do often, you know, you can get some rain, some storms, but you also can get a lot of drought.
17: Water is that thing. I was just having a conversation earlier with our Michael McKee of Bloomberg, and just whether it's the United States but around the world, like, you know, we just take it for granted, but it is becoming more and more difficult, and we have increasingly a lot of dry areas because of climate change and other things.
18: Yeah, I mean, like, you know, the Colorado River, there's so many issues around that, you know, even in terms of, like, access to that water source and indigenous rights, and there's some treaties that have been, you know, broken with some of the First Peoples. Then up here, we get a lot of rain. We're getting, like, floods and washouts and a lot of erosion and a lot of those synthetic
17: streams.
18: So synthetic fertilizers they use when it storms, those will just wash right into the water supply, and that can cause algae blooms and cause invasive species and makes the water unsafe for drinking. So, or use.
17: All right, you saved the best for last because I am a gal who kind of likes her red wine. So tell me what we got.
18: So back to Italy on this one. This is from Carpinetto. This is still family owned. The Sacchetto family and the Sacchetto family founded this in 1967. It's all estate fruit on this one. This will be their 2020 Chianti Classico Reserva. So you will be 100% estate-grown Sangiovese. Really beautiful wine, really elegant style to it. You take a smell and you know it's Italian. It's got that rustic, earthy side. But when you drink it, it's got some floral notes. It's very soft. And it's just a very, very pleasant wine. Some of these you have to have food with them. I think this one on its own, you know, kind of what we're doing right now.
17: Very nice. I'm a, my team knows, and forgive me if I take this down to a really base level, but every Friday it's pizza night. But I love a good red, and this is like, this would be really sweet.
18: There you go.
20: Well, now you have your wine for tonight.
18: Yeah.
20: You know, we were talking a lot, we were talking about all European wines, but you mentioned you're in the Finger Lakes.
18: Yeah.
20: And you said if we went up there, we could go look at some vineyards and
18: Absolutely.
20: See some vineyards. Can you talk a little bit about that region and its growing sort of prominence in the wine industry?
18: Yeah, so I mean, there's been grapes grown there for forever. I mean, you have like the traditional, the European varietals, they're called Vitis vinifera, so like Chardonnay, Cabernet, Sauvignon, things like that. Finger Lakes were more known for their Vitis labrusca, so like Concord, Niagara, a lot of hybrids, colder, hardier grapes. But a lot of those grapes from Europe were transplanted over, and you have Riesling, you have Cabernet Franc, things like that. It's a really good area. It is a cool climate though, so, you know, it has a little bit of a problem with frost, not so, and the winters are harder more than the summers. You know, it's going to be interesting as the planet's warming and things get different. Will the Finger Lakes turn into like a moderate, like a little more of a, like a warmer climate? So everyone's adjusting to this.
20: That was Chris Wirth. He's Director of Sustainability at OPC Wines and Spirits.
17: And that wraps up the weekend edition of Bloomberg Business Week from Bloomberg Radio. Thank you so much for joining us.
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20: 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I'm Tim Stenovic.
17: And I'm Carol Masser. Have a good and safe weekend, everyone. 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
3: From ABC News, I'm Chuck Sievertson. Gasoline in the U.S., now the most expensive in 4 years. The national average is $4.45 a gallon, up 38 cents from just a week ago, and up $1.27 since this time last year, according to GasBuddy. The biggest price increases in the Midwest. ABC News senior White House correspondent Selena Wang.
19: As gas prices continue to surge, President Trump is now claiming that the Iran war is over, so he doesn't need Congress's approval to keep on fighting it. But even as he declares the hostilities have ended, the U.S. Navy continues to blockade Iranian oil, and the Strait of Hormuz remains closed.
3: Spirit Airlines says it's going out of business after 34 years. The ultra-low-cost airline says it's already canceled all flights and customer service. Been struggling financially since COVID with rising costs and debt. Advice for ticket holders from ABC's Clara McMichael.
21: Yes, you should plan to rebook on a different airline, but no, you should not cancel your ticket. You'll want to get out of there. That will require a different airline. The good news is we are seeing some capped fares, so maybe people can get a better deal out there. But you want to keep that Spirit flight because Spirit is going to automatically reimburse you if you book with debit or credit. That's actually really good news. We didn't know that was going to happen. So if you book with debit or credit, you're in luck. If you book with points or with a voucher, though, that's going to be a longer process for you to figure out how to get that money back.
3: Spirit Airlines employs 17,000 people. Concern about a rise in anti-Semitic attacks in Britain has Prime Minister Keir Starmer warning that tougher action was needed against people chanting certain phrases at pro-Palestinian protests. Zoo officials angry about simultaneous bomb threats at several across the country yesterday. Phoenix Zoo's chief, Bert Castro.
22: It really became very chaotic here with a lot of people having to move a lot of pieces of the puzzle to get everybody in safe places.
3: The Phoenix Zoo's back open. You're listening to ABC News.
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3: Deadly Israeli air attacks on southern Lebanon reported by Lebanon's state-run national news agency, despite a ceasefire between Israel and Hezbollah that's been in effect since April 17th. Appearing to take in stride the Pentagon's announcement of pulling out 5,000 U.S. troops from Germany, that nation's defense minister emphasizing the mutual benefit of longstanding U.S. deployment in Europe. President Trump unhappy with European criticism, including from NATO members, of the Iran war. President Trump signing an executive order imposing new tariffs on the Cuban regime. Assessing the situation in Havana firsthand, ABC's Matt Rivers.
26: The Cuban government, with all these people out there that they say are behind it, saying the Cuban government, in its current form, is here to stay. But it's kind of a tale of two worlds, because fact of the matter is there is a lot of discontent here on the island with this government, with this U.S. oil blockade. Essentially, this country has been strangled of oil by the United States. But the facts are that no matter whether you side with the U.S. government in all this, the Cuban government in all this, some mixture of both, the indisputable fact is that it is ordinary Cubans suffering here on the island caught up in this tug of war. Matt Rivers, ABC News in Havana, Cuba.
3: Hundreds of young people at a park in Seoul, South Korea today turned out to snooze as the city government staged its third annual spring event dubbed a Power Nap Contest. Data shows South Korea is one of the most overworked and sleep-deprived nations. Chuck Sievertson, ABC News.
0: And I'm Monica Ricks in the Bloomberg Newsroom. Here are some of the stories we're watching. Berkshire Hathaway reported earnings this morning, and its cash pile jumped to its highest level ever, reaching $397 billion in Greg Abel's first quarter as CEO. Bloomberg's Matthew Palazzola is in Nebraska now, where Abel set to lead his first annual meeting.
5: I think it's really going to come down to the operations. I think this meeting, I'm looking forward to hearing a lot more about how he's digging into the operations. And to be totally fair, the last couple of meetings with Buffett were mostly kind of stories and people asking about, you know, the past. And this meeting, I think, will have a big view of the future. And I think that's what people really actually do want to see.
0: Bloomberg's Matthew Palazzola on Bloomberg this weekend. Operating earnings totaled $11.35 billion, up nearly 18% from a year earlier. As you've heard reported, Spirit Airlines went out of business overnight, ending its 34-year operation following failed bailout talks with the White House. But Bloomberg's George Ferguson tells us Spirit's been struggling for years.
6: When fuel prices spiked due to the war, especially here in winter season, which is low demand season, you know, we really didn't think Spirit had long to live. And I don't know that a bailout was really appropriate here because, it looked like the market already had too much capacity before the war, and Spirit was already having problems.
0: That's senior airlines analyst George Ferguson on Bloomberg this weekend. All Spirit flights have been canceled, but other carriers are now helping with reduced rescue fares to get stranded travelers back home. President Trump says relief at the gas pump will come when the war with Iran ends, but analysts say that could take some time. Gas Buddy's head of petroleum, Patrick DeHaan, says it could take more than a year for gas prices to get back to pre-war levels.
8: If the Strait of Hormuz continues to be blocked or significantly impeded, we could see the national average pushing closer to $4.75 or even that $5 gallon mark by Memorial Day.
0: Right now, AAA says the nationwide average is $4.43 a gallon. Brent crude closed at $108 a barrel on Friday. A record-breaking run drove stocks to their longest weekly advance since 2024 amid hopes for a deal to end this war. Efforts to turn a fragile ceasefire into lasting peace combined with solid corporate earnings sent the S&P 500 into its fifth consecutive week of gains. Tech companies also led equities higher after Apple gave a solid outlook. And eBay stock soared after word that GameStop's preparing a takeover bid. Bloomberg's Ed Kalegi has details.
9: eBay jumped more than 13% in after-hours trading on Friday after the Wall Street Journal reported that video game retailer GameStop plans to make an offer for the business this month. Spokespeople for eBay and GameStop did not immediately respond to requests for comment. Shares in GameStop also rose. Ed Kalegi, Bloomberg Radio.
0: 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I'm Monica Ricks, and this is Bloomberg.
15: Now, your three-day weather forecast on Bloomberg 99.1.
16: More constant sunshine, highs will get into the lower to middle 60s. Clearing tonight, low in the lower to middle 40s. Mostly sunny, breezy Sunday, high 60 to 65. Partly cloudy Sunday night, will drop to the middle to upper 40s. Mix of sun and clouds, breezy, warmer on Monday. Temperatures will get up into the middle 70s. I'm Scott Kaplan with your three-day forecast on Bloomberg 99.1.
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27: 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I'm June Grosso. Ahead in this hour, the Supreme Court eviscerates a landmark civil rights law. Former FBI Director James Comey is indicted for a second time over a social media post. And Bayer has a tough time at the Supreme Court.
30: This Trump Supreme Court just threw out the protections that were earned by the civil rights movement. Those who bled, who fought, and who died so that people might have a voice.
27: The Voting Rights Act is considered the crown jewel of the civil rights movement. And on Wednesday, the Supreme Court's conservatives took a wrecking ball to what was left of the landmark law after having weakened it twice before. Democratic Senator Raphael Warnock said the decision is a huge step backwards for racial justice.
30: Make no mistake, this ruling harkens back to the darkest days of the Jim Crow era.
27: The court severely limited the use of the Voting Rights Act, making it difficult, if not impossible, for minorities to challenge electoral maps as racially discriminatory. It was a 6-3 vote, with Republican-appointed justices in the majority and Democratic-appointed justices in dissent, in a decision that buttresses Republican efforts to keep control of the House in this year's midterms and beyond. My guest is one of the country's leading authorities on election law, Richard Hassan, a professor at UCLA Law School. Rick, how would you characterize this decision? Is it a game changer?
2: This is an earthquake. It is one of the most significant decisions regarding elections that the Supreme Court has ever issued.
27: Tell us why.
2: So when Congress initially passed the Voting Rights Act in 1965, it did things like assure that black voters in the South would be able to register to vote. But it didn't do anything about the lack of political power that black voters would have, even when they do vote, especially in situations where white voters and minority voters prefer different candidates. In 1982, Congress responded to that by amending Section 2 of the Voting Rights Act to provide that when white voters and minority voters prefer different candidates and it's possible to draw a district where minority voters can elect their candidate of choice, under some circumstances, states have to do that. And from 1986, the understanding was that this is what Section 2 required. What Justice Alito did in his opinion is essentially eviscerate Section 2 of the Voting Rights Act. Although he claims not to overrule the test that's been in place since 1986, the so-called Jingles test, he does that. And he imposes a test that will be virtually impossible for minority voters to win. This is going to lead to many more legislative bodies where there will be only or mostly white representatives, and minority voters will not have fair representation in Congress, in state legislatures, and in local bodies like city councils and school boards.
27: I mean, how did Justice Alito explain? What was his reasoning?
2: So what Justice Alito did was say that race consciousness in law is a potential violation of the Constitution. The Constitution requires a kind of race blindness when it comes to elections and comes to other areas. And so in order to keep the Voting Rights Act constitutional, he had to reconceptualize it to change the standards. What he says is that when a group of minority voters wants to show a claim under Section 2, they've got to show that if, say, a computer algorithm was drawing districts by chance, they would have had a chance to have this district drawn to give them the opportunity to elect a candidate of choice. You can't be race conscious in drawing districts. That is turning the Voting Rights Act on its head. Further, he says that states can defend the drawing of district lines that dilute the power of minority voters by saying they're doing it to favor their political party. So partisan gerrymandering, far from being unconstitutional, becomes a defense to a voting rights case. And that is profoundly ironic. It also takes the idea that someone in Alabama could pass a law that would favor Republicans but not favor white voters. It just makes no sense given the tremendous overlap of race and party in these cases.
27: Alito, I understand when he was reading parts of his decision from the bench, said basically, don't listen to the dissent. This is not really a big deal. I mean, why do you think they kept the Voting Rights Act? Is it for appearances' sake so they could say this isn't a big deal, don't look here?
2: So in 2021, Justice Alito wrote a majority opinion for the court in a case called Brnovich versus DNC. When that case came out, I said, what Justice Alito has done is essentially eviscerated the Voting Rights Act Section 2 as applied outside of redistricting. And since that case, as I recounted in a recent Law Review article that Justice Kagan cited in her dissent, there has been no successful case under Section 2 since Brnovich, outside of redistricting. He's doing the same thing here. In Brnovich, he pretended he wasn't overturning the Voting Rights Act, but he imposed such a test. He doesn't want to take the political heat for overturning the act, but he essentially renders it a dead letter, as Justice Kagan says in her dissent.
27: Justice Kagan said the decision completes the Supreme Court's three-step plan to eliminate the protections of the Voting Rights Act that started in 2013 in the Shelby County case. Can you tell us about those three steps?
2: So there were two key parts to the Voting Rights Act until 2013. One part, as you mentioned, is Section 5 of the Act. That required states with a history of racial discrimination in voting to get federal approval before they made changes in their voting rules, and they'd have to show that the changes wouldn't make minority voters worse off. In Shelby County, in a John Roberts opinion, the conservatives on the court said that the formula used to figure out which states are covered under Section 5 was outdated and therefore unconstitutional. But the majority assured us, don't worry, there's always Section 2 to protect minority voters. Then came step two, that Brnovich case, where the court said Section 2 outside of the context of redistricting is essentially a dead letter. And here comes the third and final step, which is Justice Alito, in his opinion in Calais, saying, here's

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1: Consider a districting plan that doesn't have to take into account the requirement to draw districts that were thought necessary under Section 2 of the Voting Rights Act. And so in Florida and maybe a few other places where they have not held primaries, we could see some redrawing of district lines.
2: But in 2028, we may see the full effects of this decision.
1: I fully expect states like Louisiana and Alabama, if they can't get it done in time for 2026, to certainly get redistricting, diluting minority voting power in time for 2028.
2: As you know, President Trump started this mid-decade redistricting battle. Does this decision affect the redistricting that's been done in Texas, California, Virginia, etc.? Are any of those maps affected, or it doesn't matter because they were done for partisan reasons?
1: Well, it's a hard question to answer because partisan gerrymandering is now a defense. And so that should render maps drawn for partisan reasons immune from Section 2 claims. But I should say that the Virginia maps, which were recently passed by voters, may or may not survive state court review in the Virginia Supreme Court. And so there's still some question marks as to exactly what the lines are going to be for the remaining primaries in 2026.
2: The Supreme Court has been accused more and more of being political, though Chief Justice John Roberts likes to talk about, you know, we're not politicians. Does this decision, with six Republicans on one side and the Democrats on the other, does this make it even more political or seem even more political?
1: Well, I think it's very clear that the conservatives on the Supreme Court are helping, whether intentionally or not, the Republican political agenda. I think the general mood of the Supreme Court is that, you know, you can do anything for partisan advantage, and the Supreme Court is not going to police it. And so whether the justices honestly believe that they're simply applying jurisprudence or they are partisan hacks, as Justice Barrett claimed they were not, doesn't really matter. The effect is going to be the same, and the effect is going to be to help the Republican Party.
2: Could Congress pass a law to get around this?
1: Congress could pass a law revitalizing the Voting Rights Act, because this was a matter of statutory interpretation, not a constitutional decision. And so that would dare the Supreme Court to actually do something and strike it down again. I think that this decision is going to lead to more calls for Supreme Court reform, because it's pretty clear what the political direction of the majority of the court is, and it's quite a partisan direction.
2: You've written that this is the worst Supreme Court ruling in a century. Explain why.
1: Well, when it comes to voting rights, Section 2 was really revolutionary in assuring we could have a more multiracial democracy. And the Supreme Court, by turning the Reconstruction Amendments on their head and making race consciousness, which Congress required in Section 2, something that is constitutionally suspect, what the court is going to do is going to change the nature of political representation in this country, bringing us back to a time well before the passage of the Voting Rights Act amendments in 1982.
2: It's been great having you on, Rick. Thanks so much. That's Professor Rick Hassan of UCLA Law School. Coming up next, James Comey is indicted for a second time. I'm June Grosso, and you're listening to Bloomberg.
3: Now, your three-day weather forecast on Bloomberg 99.1.
4: Intervals of clouds and sunshine, high in the lower to middle 60s. Becoming clear tonight, low 40 to 45. Sunshine and a few clouds Sunday, breezy, high in the lower to middle 60s again. Partly cloudy Sunday night, will drop to the middle to upper 40s. Mix of sunshine and clouds on Monday, breezy and warmer, high in the middle 70s. I'm Scott Kaplan with your three-day forecast on Bloomberg 99.1.
5: And I'm Monica Ricks in the Bloomberg Newsroom. Here are some of the stories we're watching. Spirit Airlines has grounded flights for good after buckling under the weight of surging fuel prices and a failed government bailout. George Ferguson's a senior airlines analyst with Bloomberg Intelligence and says Spirit's been struggling for years.
6: When fuel prices spiked due to the war, we really didn't think Spirit had long to live. And I don't know that a bailout was really appropriate here because, it looked like the market already had too much capacity before the war, and Spirit was already

0: already having problems.
1: Transportation Secretary Sean Duffy says other carriers are now helping get people back home and offering Spirit workers preferential treatment for job openings. President Trump toured Florida yesterday covering a number of topics, including the war in Iran.
2: I'm dealing with some quite brutal people right now in the lovely country of Iran. They are very brutal, and I will tell you, we're doing very well. You cannot give Iran a nuclear weapon.
1: Trump notified Congress in a letter Friday that the war had been terminated, citing a ceasefire between the countries ahead of a 60-day deadline needed for lawmakers to approve the conflict. A U.S. naval blockade, however, continues in the Strait of Hormuz. Earlier in the day, Trump touted his tax policies while rallying retirees in the villages.
2: We're also taking care of the financial health of our seniors. As you have probably seen, the 401ks and retirement accounts of millions of American seniors are skyrocketing like never before.
1: The president's push to expand access to retirement accounts now puts more focus on the Treasury Department and Congress. Bloomberg's Nathan Hager has more on that from Washington.
3: The president signed an order this week for the Treasury Department to create a website, TrumpIRA.gov, where people who don't get retirement plans through work can find lists of financial institutions that offer low-cost IRAs. The order also provides a government match up to $1,000 for certain low-income individuals who opt into one. President Trump says he plans to take the concept to the next level by asking Congress to expand the number of workers eligible for the so-called savers match. In Washington, I'm Nathan Hager, Bloomberg Radio.
1: President Trump's ramping up pressure on Cuba by imposing new sanctions on top officials he says are complicit in corruption and human rights violations. The island's been under a smothering U.S. embargo for decades, but has recently suffered widespread blackouts with cuts to crude and fuel shipments. Global news 24 hours a day and whenever you want it with Bloomberg News Now. I'm Monica Ricks, and this is Bloomberg.
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13: The Justice Department has indicted former FBI Director James Comey for the second time in 7 months. This time based on an Instagram post from a year ago of seashells on a beach arranged in the numbers 8647. The government claims that amounts to a threat against President Trump, the 47th president. And Trump told reporters this week that Comey's post probably put his life in danger.
14: 86, you know what 86, it's a mob term for kill him, you know? You ever see the movies? 86 him. The mobster says to one of his wonderful associates, 86 him. That means kill him.
13: Comey said at the time of the post that he assumed the numbers reflected a political message, and he deleted the post when he learned some people were interpreting it as a call to violence. The first indictment against him on unrelated false statement and obstruction charges was dismissed by a judge because the interim U.S. attorney had been improperly appointed. Comey says he's innocent of these charges as well.
15: Well, they're back. This time about a picture of seashells on a North Carolina beach a year ago. And this won't be the end of it. But nothing has changed with me. I'm still innocent. I'm still not afraid. And I still believe in the independent federal judiciary. So let's go.
13: It's a bare-bones, two-page indictment. And even Republican Senator Tom Tillis said he hopes the Justice Department has more evidence.
16: I searched to the end of the internet last night. I can't find one example where the number 86 had anything to do with any violent threat. So hopefully there's more to it than just the picture in the sand.
13: Joining me is former federal prosecutor Robert Mintz, a partner at Carter in English. Bob, the term 86 is ambiguous. Is it going to be a challenge for prosecutors to prove that this was even a threat?
17: So the first question that any juror or judge is going to ask when they take a look at this case is to focus on what does 8647 mean? You have to go back and take a look at the original derivation of the term 86. And apparently the prevailing view is that it started somehow in the restaurant business, and it really had to do with the fact that an item on the menu was no longer available, or that a customer at a restaurant was going to be asked to leave the restaurant. And it's only recently that it's come up in a political context. One of the most prominent use of the term 86 in the last several years was back in February of 2024, when at the time Representative Matt Gaetz of Florida posted, "We've now 86 McCarthy, McDaniel, McConnell," which was apparently a reference to Kevin McCarthy losing his House speakership, Republican National Committee Chair Ronna McDaniel leaving her role, and Senator Mitch McConnell announcing he would step down as majority leader. So we've seen the term 86 used in a political context, sometimes meaning to get rid of a political leader. Here the government apparently is going to try to convince a jury ultimately that this was a statement by former Director Comey to incite violence against the president. And when he said 8647, he was arguing that the president should be assassinated. That's really the heart of what this prosecution will ultimately be about.
13: And what's the standard of proof here?
17: Yeah, so this is a very high legal standard. In this case, Mr. Comey was charged under a statute that criminalizes the act of knowingly and willfully making any threat to take the life of, to kidnap, or to inflict bodily harm upon the President of the United States. And the second count in the indictment criminalizes making those threats through interstate communications. But the real question is, what did Mr. Comey intend when he posted that Instagram photo? He claims that it was political speech and that he had no intention to do violence or to try to incite anybody else to do violence. So prosecutors here are going to have to overcome not only the common sense definition, but Mr. Comey's outright denial that he intended to threaten the president.
13: Let's talk about possible defenses. Comey's lawyer said, "We look forward to vindicating Mr. Comey and the First Amendment."
17: Well, I think there's going to be a whole host of defenses here. First and foremost, I think, is this First Amendment question, because there is a long history here of the courts interpreting that statute and weighing it against First Amendment rights. The original Supreme Court case of Brandenburg versus Ohio held the constitutional guarantees of free speech and free press don't permit a law to forbid or prescribe advocacy of the use of force or of law violation, except in limited circumstances where the person making a statement is inciting or producing imminent lawless action. In other cases, even more recently, made it even harder to bring these cases. So these types of threat cases are always viewed through the lens of First Amendment rights. And the most recent case, the one that really is the binding precedent right now, set the threshold even higher in 2015. It was actually an opinion written by Justice Roberts, and it concluded that the mindset of the person who made the comment must be considered. It's not enough for the subject of a comment to view it as a threat. The person who made it must have intended it that way. So they have to get inside of Jim Comey's head and try to argue that he intended this as a real threat to the president. And one of the things that's going to be interesting here is when you look at the indictment that's brought, and it's very bare bones. It does not have much information in it at all, but it does cite to certain language which was read before the grand jury if things were done here as they typically are. And the standard that was read to the grand jury was that Mr. Comey knowingly and willfully made a threat to take the life or inflict bodily harm upon the president. And then they talk about the photograph, and they say which a reasonable recipient who was familiar with the circumstances would interpret as a serious expression of intent to do harm to the president of the United States. I expect that one of the first things the defense is going to do is argue that the presentation before the grand jury was tainted because that standard that I just read was a standard from a case that had been overruled by the more recent case of 2015 that said that you have to look beyond what the reasonable recipient would interpret from those comments. You also have to specifically look at what the speaker meant when they made those comments. I think the defense is going to argue that the grand jury was given improper legal advice, where they were given the improper legal standard when they returned that indictment. So that will certainly be one of the issues that I think we'll see raised by the defense.
13: And Bob, there's that case from 1966 over the draft that really illustrates how the First Amendment interest is weighed in these threat cases.
17: These types of cases, which may appear on their face to be simply threats against the president, could also be viewed as political speech. This very statute was interpreted in the case called Watts versus United States. And in that case, a protester was convicted for saying, if they ever make me carry a rifle, the first man I want to get in my sights is LBJ, a reference to President Johnson at the time. That individual was convicted, but it made its way to the Supreme Court, where the court said that that was political hyperbole rather than a true threat, and thus not within the prohibition of this statute. So it's an example of just how specific and how imminent these threats have to be, and why the courts have at least traditionally looked at this kind of language as political language rather than a call to violence. And in this case, I think it's going to be an uphill battle for prosecutors to prove that this was not political speech, that this was an actual imminent threat made by James Comey against the president.
13: Comey's lawyer told the judge that they're going to challenge the case by claiming a vindictive and selective prosecution. So not only is this the second indictment against Comey, but according to Bloomberg sources, federal prosecutors are pursuing additional charges against Comey for allegedly leaking classified information.
17: They will try to argue that the Justice Department already pursued a case against Mr. Comey less than a year ago, which was ultimately dismissed by a judge based upon the finding that the prosecutor at the time was not properly appointed. So they're going to try to argue that this is just another attempt by the Trump administration to go after one of Mr. Trump's perceived enemies, James Comey, and that there's really no merit to this case, that this case should not have been brought in the first place, and that at best, this is a politically veiled attempt to try to go after Mr. Comey after having failed with the other prosecution.
13: Many commentators have noticed a pattern where Acting Attorney General Todd Blanche, who used to be Trump's personal criminal lawyer, seems to be pushing to bring cases against Trump's perceived political enemies, and they're very thin. For example, the one recently against the Southern Poverty Law Center. Many say he's trying out for the role of Attorney General.
17: Well, he has made statements directly addressing the evidence in the case. He understands what the legal standard is, and he is saying that the government has additional evidence that will prove beyond a reasonable doubt that Mr. Comey intended that photograph as a threat against the president. We haven't seen that evidence yet, but prosecutors have an ethical duty to bring cases only if a reasonable jury could convict based upon that high standard of beyond a reasonable doubt. So just getting the indictment doesn't mean there's enough evidence to ultimately gain a conviction. And that's the situation where prosecutors have to look at the case. And even though they know they could go into a grand jury and get that grand jury to indict based upon the lower legal standard, they have an ethical obligation not to bring the case if they know that the evidence is insufficient for a reasonable jury to convict ultimately on that higher beyond a reasonable doubt standard. At this point, it's hard to see how prosecutors could look at the evidence that's on the record and argue that a reasonable jury could find that Mr. Comey intended this as a threat. There's too much ambiguity in the statement. There's too much ambiguity in terms of his conduct. That in and of itself is reasonable doubt. And on the defense side, that's all you have to show. You just have to show that the government did not prove its case beyond a reasonable doubt. And prosecutors are going to have to come up with additional evidence if they hope to get this case to trial and have any chance of winning.
13: Do you think a judge might dismiss the case before it goes to trial?
17: I do think that's a possibility, and I say that knowing that it is exceedingly rare for judges to dismiss a criminal case before it goes to a jury. All prosecutors have to do is get an indictment properly before a grand jury. The indictment has to allege the elements of the crime, and that is enough to get the case beyond motion practice and in front of a jury. In this case, I think there is a reasonable possibility that a judge is going to look at this. Number one, they're going to look at the legal standard that was included in the indictment. And if that was deficient or misleading or incorrect, that's one basis that this could be dismissed. And then the judge still may look at this case and try to decide if there's enough evidence that a reasonable jury could actually convict.
13: I'm sure the defense is going to act quickly here, as they did last time. Thanks so much, Bob. That's Robert Mintz of McCarter and English. Coming up, Bayer has a tough time at the Supreme Court. I'm June Grosso, and this is Bloomberg.
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18: ABC News, I'm Chuck Sievertson. The U.S. warning shipping companies they could face sanctions for paying Iran to pass safely through the Strait of Hormuz. This as Iran has largely closed the strait through which much oil is shipped, and the U.S. continues to blockade Iranian oil despite President Trump telling Congress that hostilities with Iran are over. Gasoline in the U.S. now the most expensive in 4 years. Spirit Airlines says it's going out of business, struggled with debt. The ultra-low-cost airline says it's already canceled all flights and customer service. You'll be reimbursed if you bought tickets with debit or credit cards, says ABC's Clara McMichael.
19: Other airlines are stepping in. They're offering to help. But keep in mind, everybody is in the same boat right now. It's going to be thousands of people figuring out what seat they can get on which airline. So it's going to be a madhouse.
18: Witnesses say a rescue team today freed from a barge in the North Sea a humpback whale stranded in shallow waters near Germany since March. This is ABC News.
20: And I'm Ed Kalenge in the Bloomberg Newsroom. Here are some of the stories we're watching. Berkshire Hathaway reported earnings today, and its cash pile jumped to its highest level ever, reaching $397 billion in Greg Abel's first quarter as CEO. This is Bloomberg's Matthew Palazzola.
21: It's a completely fair statement to call this kind of a rebuilding of maybe trust or confidence for investors in management of Berkshire. I think one of the most interesting things of the Berkshire story over the past year is investors have been favoring these kind of hard asset companies, and Berkshire is the poster child for things like that. So, you know, they've got manufacturing, they've got the railroad, they've got all these hard assets in this world of AI disruption, and it seems to be kind of a natural trade on that, but you've actually seen the shares underperform.
20: Bloomberg's Matthew Palazzola on Bloomberg this weekend. Operating earnings also totaled $11.35 billion, up nearly 18% from a year earlier. Attendance is down significantly this year, with the arena in Omaha only a little over half full as the meeting unfolded. Spirit Airlines has shut down operations and grounded flights for good after buckling under the weight of surging fuel prices and failure to secure a government bailout. George Ferguson is a senior aerospace defense and airlines analyst with Bloomberg Intelligence. He says Spirit's been struggling for years.
0: Frontier had approached them and looked to purchase Spirit, and that deal came apart as JetBlue stepped in the way to take the airline. And after that came apart due to antitrust issues, Spirit really appeared to be a bit listless, and the business started to deteriorate. Fares were a challenge. You don't bring enough revenue in. Obviously, you can't make profit. And this was all happening really before fuel prices spiked due to the war.
20: Bloomberg's George Ferguson on Bloomberg This Weekend. The world's largest container carrier plans a new service linking Europe with isolated Middle East ports using trucking across Saudi Arabia and smaller vessels in the Persian Gulf instead of transiting the blocked Strait of Hormuz. MSC Mediterranean Shipping, in an advisory posted on Saturday, said the first sailing would be May 10th from Antwerp in a loop that also includes stops in Germany, Italy, Lithuania, and Spain. Ships will cross the Suez Canal into the Red Sea and visit two ports on the western coast of Saudi Arabia, Jeddah and King Abdullah. Global news 24 hours a day and whenever you want it with Bloomberg News Now. I'm Ed Kalegi. This is Bloomberg.
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25: This is a Bloomberg Money Minute. There's a new business helping other companies replace white-collar workers with artificial intelligence. Talking about the startup Mercor, founded by college dropouts, who are paying white-collar workers $100 an hour or more to help their clients figure out how to teach AI to be news editors, screenwriters, doctors, lawyers, social workers, and more.
26: There's a difference between knowing a fair amount about these fields and being able to do these jobs. And that is the bridge that all of these companies are trying to cross.
25: Bloomberg reporter Tom Foster.
26: It requires not just hiring thousands of doctors, lawyers, journalists, etc., but creating these exercises, these very, very specific regimented exercises that teach the models step by micro step how to do every particular aspect of that job.
25: Mercor, though, also facing a data breach and lawsuits about how it handles information. Past clients have included OpenAI, Anthropic, and Meta. Denise Pellegrini, Bloomberg Radio.
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28: There's a lot of concern from investors that because retail investors are requesting more redemptions than normal, that behavior will feed over to the institutional community. But actually, I think one of the important points to raise is that in institutional funds, there was never the option in the first place to withdraw and have redemptions. And so that capital is very much in drawdown, kind of locked up facilities. And if anything, our conversations with institutional investors would use a disruption in the credit markets as an opportunity to deploy the significant dry powder that they have. I would say the other point that's raised a lot is software. I think it's far too early to write off the entire sector. You know, we're very close in coordination with our equity analysts on kind of their views on this sector. But at a very high level, if there's a disruption in software for private credit, there's also going to be a disruption in software in the syndicated leverage loan market. And there again, private credit is probably in a position to deploy capital into that dislocation like we've seen in other periods of time, like 2022.
29: I'm a risk taker. I'm ready to take some high yield risk, CLOs, leverage loans. How's that part of the market?
28: That part of the market is actually holding in well, although I would say probably since the last time I saw you, a little more cautious on kind of the lower end of that quality spectrum. So we're fine reaching into the high end of high yield. Okay. We would prefer high yield over leveraged loans. You were talking about kind of the path for Fed policy. You know, it is a somewhat of a tailwind if the Fed stays on hold. That's better for the yield backdrop of leveraged loans.
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2: Now, your three-day weather forecast on Bloomberg 99.1.
6: Clouds with some sunshine for the afternoon, high in the lower to middle 60s. We'll clear out tonight, low 40 to 45. Mostly sunny, a few afternoon clouds Sunday, breezy, high in the lower to middle 60s again. Partly cloudy Sunday night, low 45 to 50. Intervals of sun and clouds, breezy and warmer Monday, we'll get up into the middle 70s. I'm Scott Kaplan with your three-day forecast on Bloomberg 99.1.
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13: Bayer has faced a tidal wave of litigation alleging that its Roundup weed killer causes cancer and resulting in some stunning multi-billion dollar jury verdicts. In a case before the Supreme Court this week, a jury had awarded a Missouri man $1.25 million after finding that Bayer failed to warn him about possible cancer risks. Bayer argues that federal law bars the lawsuit because U.S. regulators didn't require a cancer warning. Its attorney, former Solicitor General Paul Clement, put it simply.
7: The EPA regulation and the government's brief here makes crystal clear that a registrant cannot change the safety warnings on a pesticide label without approval of the agency. Thus, Missouri law here requires something that not only is not required by federal law, but that federal law doesn't even allow.
13: The questioning during the oral arguments didn't follow the usual ideological lines. For example, when liberal justice Elena Kagan questioned the plaintiff's lawyer Ashley Keller about how these lawsuits for failure to warn could be squared with a provision in federal law requiring uniformity in herbicide labels, and Keller denied that the lawsuit would undercut uniformity, conservative justice Brett Kavanaugh pushed back.
8: Just to be simple-minded about this, Mr. Keller, you have a preemption provision that's labeled uniformity, that's clearly designed to achieve uniformity in labeling. And what uniformity would your regime achieve?
9: Uniformity in law.
10: You think it's uniformity when each state can require different things?
9: I don't think each state can require different things. The law has to be uniform. So if Missouri law was in addition to or different
10: from... The label's illegal in one state and legal in another state. That's uniformity.
13: But Chief Justice John Roberts, a conservative, questioned the notion that states worried about cancer risks should have to wait for the EPA to decide whether to require a label change.
11: Well, it does undermine the uniformity. I appreciate that. On the other hand, if it turns out that they were right, it might have been good if they had an opportunity to do something to call this danger to the attention of the people while the federal government was going through its process.
13: The litigation has already cost Bayer more than $10 billion, and the company is looking for an end game. My guest is an expert in mass tort litigation, Elizabeth Birch, a professor at the University of Georgia Law School. She's the author of the new book, The Pain Brokers, about a mass tort litigation scam. Beth, this was one of the first cases that went to trial against Bayer, right?
30: Yes. So this was a state court case coming out of Missouri. And, you know, this is one of quite a few verdicts that have been decided against Bayer, although not all of them have gone that way. And at the moment, Bayer is also trying to negotiate a class action settlement in state court, which is ironic for any number of reasons. But, you know, this is one of those pressure points, the idea being, hey, you'd better settle with us in state court. Otherwise, your claims might be diminished in terms of their value if this is a decision that goes our way.
13: Put this into the context of the massive litigation against Bayer. There have been a couple of really eye-popping verdicts of more than $2 billion for a single plaintiff.
30: Yes, there have. So this litigation has been going on for a number of years now. It is centralized in California in front of Judge Chabria at the federal MDL level. There are a number of state court cases that are also pending. And Bayer has really been looking for some sort of end game and way out to this. This is certainly a piece of that in front of the Supreme Court, although, you know, even a win in front of the Supreme Court wouldn't kill all of the lawsuits. It would make them more difficult to proceed, certainly on the failure to warn claims. But the plaintiffs have also brought defective design claims. So this has really been a thorn in the side of Bayer for years now.
13: Tell us about the main issue in this case.
30: Well, the issue that is in front of the Supreme Court right now is a question about preemption. And it is in some ways a fairly narrow question of preemption that's based on this Pesticides Act. And it's a question about whether the federal law can preempt state law decisions on failure to warn claims.
13: So Bayer says that the federal law preempts the state law. What's the response of the plaintiff?
30: You know, the plaintiffs are making a number of arguments. I think the one that is most intuitive is that once the EPA approves a particular label, things can happen and things can change. So, you know, in this case, the label was approved more than a decade ago, and there is some evidence that there is a link between glycophosphate, which is the key ingredient in Roundup, and non-Hodgkin's lymphoma that has been at the heart of this controversy for a number of years. The World Health Organization has said that there is a possible carcinogen in glycophosphate. The EPA has been more reluctant to embrace that decision. And so, you know, the big question is, well, what about emerging science? You know, if it turns out that you have a label that's approved many, many years behind, isn't there some sort of responsibility on part of the company to keep up with the science and to continue to warn consumers when there is a change in that science?
13: In all these cases, questions about glycophosphate's connection to cancer are part of the litigation.
30: There is different scientific support on one side versus the other. And this is a question right now in front of the courts about whether there is general causation between exposure to glycophosphate and how much, and the development of non-Hodgkin's lymphoma. Again, there's a significant latency period here. It can be, you know, 14, 15 years between the exposure and the development of cancer. So there's all sorts of general causation questions, which is, can glycophosphate cause this particular disease? And then specific causation questions, which is, did it cause this particular plaintiff, non-Hodgkin's lymphoma?
13: And the Trump administration has sort of embraced glycophosphate?
30: You know, it's interesting. So the Trump administration has very much embraced glycophosphate, but it is something that is dividing the Trump base. You know, Robert Kennedy for a number of years actually represented plaintiffs against Monsanto. And a key piece of the Make America Healthy Again is to reduce the use of pesticides like glycophosphate. And so there were a number of protests out in front of the Supreme Court that included MAHA supporters who were protesting against the use of Roundup.
13: So from the oral arguments, it seemed like the justices were divided.
30: Yeah, I mean, they certainly seemed divided, and it didn't fall neatly along conservative liberal lines. So, you know, you had some justices you would have thought might be supportive of Bayer, who in fact were less supportive of Bayer than you might imagine. And then you had a number of the liberal justices who were actually not seeming like they were in favor of Bayer. So it'll be interesting to see what this opinion ultimately yields, because it doesn't have the kind of clear lines that we often expect among these types of hot button issues.
13: And what do you make of the Chief Justice suggesting that states considering new evidence that a product is risky should be allowed to call this danger to the attention of the people?
30: I mean, I think that goes back to if there is new and emerging evidence, does that mean that the hands of the company are tied, that they can't warn consumers that, hey, you might need to have some sort of personal protective equipment, or, hey, this might have some sort of link to cancer, because the EPA has already sort of put that in place. The flip side of all this is that there is evidence that a number of companies, even in light of old EPA warnings, have changed their own labels. And so, you know, that came up in some of the questioning, saying, well, you know, companies are doing this all the time. Why should it tie the hands of companies if this is what they're doing already? And so that was kind of one of the points of contention that came up.
13: And tell us about questions of uniformity in the law, which Justices Kagan and Kavanaugh quizzed the plaintiff's attorney on.
30: I mean, I think the question is this an instance in which you really want uniformity in the law and you want uniform law to preempt what the states are doing? And so, you know, if you have California saying you need to warn, we think that there is some sort of link between glycophosphate and non-Hodgkin's lymphoma, does that mean that you have to put a label in California and nowhere else in the United States? Do you have this sort of state-by-state regulatory scheme, or do you have federal preemption in telling you what has to be there? And it seems like there's also this sort of related question of how much can a company do even in the wake of the EPA not requiring it? You know, so can you go ahead and put a label on there saying, hey, we're worried this might cause cancer, even if the EPA doesn't require you to do it?
13: And farm groups filed briefs in support of Bayer, arguing that a uniform standard is better than a patchwork of state rules.
30: I get the sense that the farm community is split. I mean, there were a number of the MAHA supporters who were concerned about farmers and about, you know, farmers' exposure to the use of Roundup. And I think many of the farmers echoed that. The flip side is that, you know, they find that it is a very effective weed killer. And so, you know, this is something that many of them want to continue using. So I don't think there's uniformity in, hey, all farmers want this or all farmers don't want this.
13: Bloomberg Intelligence litigation analyst Holly Fromm said the arguments went poorly for Bayer and changed her view. She now thinks the majority of justices will find state law failure to warn claims are not preempted by federal law, so a loss for Bayer, and consumers can pursue these claims.
30: Yeah, I think it's really hard to say. I don't think the argument was as clearly in favor of Bayer as many people had expected it to be. So in that regard, you know, it was a bit of a blow to Bayer. I think their stock fell. It doesn't mean that it won't ultimately be decided in Bayer's favor, but it didn't go as many people were predicting it would.
13: Could the decision here affect the medical device, cosmetic, and food industries that are governed by laws similar to the one at the center of the Bayer case?
30: You know, it's hard to say without seeing how broadly or how narrowly the Supreme Court decision is written. Traditionally, the Supreme Court has only decided what it has to decide. And, you know, there's this question of, okay, well, if they decide this about the Pesticide Act, what does it say about the Food, Drug, Cosmetic Act, et cetera? Certainly, it would be potentially persuasive in other areas. But again, depending on how broadly or how narrowly written it is, it certainly doesn't carry the day in other acts.
13: Well, it's going to be very interesting to see if the decision cuts across ideological lines as well. Thanks so much, Beth. That's Professor Elizabeth Birch of the University of Georgia Law School. And that's it for this edition of the Bloomberg Law Show. 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I'm June Grosso. Stay with us. Today's top stories and global business headlines are coming up right now.
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15: from ABC News. I'm Chuck Severson. The U.S. is warning shipping companies that could face sanctions for paying Iran to pass safely through the Strait of Hormuz. This says Iran has largely closed the strait through which much oil is shipped, and the U.S. continues to blockade Iranian oil despite President Trump telling Congress that hostilities are over. ABC's Andrew Dimbert.
16: Bank of America telling ABC News roughly one in every 10 low-income households is spending more than 10% of their total monthly income just on gas. And just about everything could start to get more expensive here as well.
15: ABC's Jonathan Carl.
17: By telling Congress that hostilities are, quote, terminated, however, the president is sidestepping a requirement under the War Powers Act to get congressional approval to continue any military action that extends beyond 60 days.
15: Gasoline in the U.S. now the most expensive in 4 years. The top Republicans on House and Senate Armed Services Committees releasing a joint statement expressing their concern about the Pentagon announcement of a withdrawal of 5,000 U.S. troops from Germany. They say it sends the wrong signal to Russian President Putin. Mississippi Senator Roger Wicker, Alabama Congressman Mike Rogers say Germany has stepped up to President Trump's calls for more NATO burden sharing. They propose an alternative, moving the troops to allied countries in the east. Spirit Airlines says it's going out of business after 34 years. The ultra-low-cost airline says it's already canceled all flights and customer service. It's been struggling financially since COVID, rising costs and debt. Advice for ticket holders from ABC's Clara McMichael.
18: Yes, you should plan to rebook on a different airline, but no, you should not cancel your ticket. You'll want to get out of there. That will require a different airline. The good news is we are seeing some capped fares, so maybe people can get a better deal out there. But you want to keep that Spirit flight because Spirit is going to automatically reimburse you if you book with debit or credit.
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15: Concern about a rise in anti-Semitic attacks in Britain has Prime Minister Keir Starmer warning that tougher action was needed against people chanting certain phrases at pro-Palestinian protests. Zoos are back open as zoo officials are angry about simultaneous bomb threats at several across the country yesterday. The Phoenix Zoo's chief, Bert Castro.
21: Boy, if you could tell me who sent that bomb threat, I'd love to know because it really became very chaotic here.
15: He says nobody was hurt. Announcing the arrest of a 22-year-old migrant they say entered the U.S. illegally for deaths of two women, Long Island's Nassau County Police Department. County Executive Bruce Blakeman.
22: This is just an example of what happens when you have open borders. So the individual who is now a defendant in this case for two homicides in our county came to this country in 2016 at 12 years of age.
15: Officials say the man's from El Salvador. Witnesses say a rescue team today freed from a barge in the North Sea a humpback whale stranded in shallow waters near Germany since March. Just hearing about what delayed a Southwest flight from Oakland, California this week, a humanoid robot buckled up in a passenger seat. It was determined that Bebop from Elite Event Robotics had a lithium battery exceeding the airline's maximum allowable size. So Bebop got dropped from the flight. Chuck Severson, ABC News.
23: And I'm Ed Kalegi in the Bloomberg Newsroom. Here are some of the stories we're watching. Berkshire Hathaway's massive cash pile just soared to its highest level ever. Bloomberg's Monica Ricks has details.
1: Berkshire Hathaway's cash pile jumped to $397 billion in Greg Abel's first quarter as chief executive officer. Its operating earnings also got a nearly 18% year-to-year boost from underwriting results in its insurance businesses. The results coming as Abel led the firm's annual meeting for the first time today following longtime CEO Warren Buffett's retirement. The 95-year-old announced he'd stepped down from the role last year, but remains chairman and even shared a few remarks to help kick off today's meeting. Monica Ricks, Bloomberg Radio.
23: And as a note, attendance was down significantly this year, with the arena in Omaha only a little over half full as the meeting unfolded. That's much different from the past 2 years, when more than 40,000 attended to listen to Warren Buffett. Spirit Airlines has shut down operations and grounded flights for good after buckling under the weight of surging fuel prices and failure to secure a government bailout. George Ferguson is a senior aerospace, defense, and airlines analyst with Bloomberg Intelligence, and he says Spirit's been struggling for years.
2: Frontier had approached them and looked to purchase Spirit, and that deal came apart as JetBlue stepped in the way to take the airline. And after that came apart due to antitrust issues, Spirit really appeared to be a bit listless, and the business started to deteriorate. Fares were a challenge. You don't bring enough revenue in. Obviously, you can't make profit. And this was all happening really before fuel prices spiked due to the war.
23: Bloomberg's George Ferguson on Bloomberg This Weekend. All Spirit flights have been canceled, but other carriers are helping with reduced rescue fares. Transportation Secretary Sean Duffy spoke at Newark Liberty Airport Saturday morning and said the Trump administration tried to save Spirit.
3: The president was like a dog on a bone, trying to figure out a way to keep Spirit afloat. He was concerned about the employees of Spirit. I was in the Oval many times hearing him talk about the employees and the customers. In the end, this was a creditor issue. Again, they have the final say of whether they want to do a deal with the government. But also from the government's perspective, we oftentimes don't have $500 million laying around in a spare account that we can put into a bailout of an airline.
23: The world's largest container carrier plans a new service linking Europe with isolated Middle East ports using trucking across Saudi Arabia and smaller vessels in the Persian Gulf instead of transiting the Strait of Hormuz. MSC Mediterranean Shipping says the first sailing would be May 10th from Antwerp in a loop that also includes stops in Germany, Italy, Lithuania, and Spain. Ships will cross the Suez Canal into the Red Sea and visit two ports on the western coast of Saudi Arabia, Jeddah and King Abdullah. Global news 24 hours a day and whenever you want it with Bloomberg News. Now, I'm Ed Kalenge. 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
0: Now, your three-day weather forecast on Bloomberg 99.1.
6: Intervals of clouds and sunshine for the afternoon, high 60 to 65. Skies clear out tonight. We drop to the lower to middle 40s. Mostly sunny, breezy Sunday, high in the lower to middle 60s. Partly cloudy Sunday night, low 45 to 50. Mix of sun and clouds, breezy, warmer Monday. We should get up into the middle 70s. I'm Scott Kaplan with your three-day forecast on Bloomberg 99.1.
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4: I'm Francine Lacqua, and you're listening to a portion of the Leaders with Francine Lacqua podcast on Bloomberg Radio. Today, we're speaking with Melinda French Gates, philanthropist and founder of Pivotal.
5: The higher up you are, some people start to forget who they are. Because once you get into a position of power, people are always going to tell you, you're doing well, aren't you fantastic? You have to have truth tellers around you, and you have to be willing to listen. And so I think as leaders, it's our job to understand, when is it time to go? When do we need another leader in this role?
4: Last year, I spoke to Melinda French Gates, who's faced a lot of change in her life. And it's not just in her personal life. Her philanthropic work is dedicated to change. French Gates began her career in tech, often the only woman in the room. She joined Microsoft as one of the few female managers in the company. She rises quickly, meets Bill Gates, they marry, and she becomes one of the wealthiest and most influential women in the world. And then she walks away. In her new book, the next day, she reflects on making that choice to change everything. I'm Francine Lacqua, and this is Leaders, the series that explores what drives the world's most influential people. Melinda French Gates, thank you so much for joining us. Now, you wrote a book, Next Day, which is inspiring. Why? And why did you call it the next day?
5: Well, I turned 60 last year, and so the book came out right around the time of my 60th birthday. And in writing it, as I approached that birthday, I realized I had been through a lot of transitions in life by then. And I thought, you know, I've got something I'd like to say about this, because we learn a lot through transitions. If we pause and if we give ourselves time to learn, we can actually grow tremendously during those transitions, whether they're easy or whether they're hard.
4: But the next day is almost harder, which is what you explain, because you make a decision to do something. It's either leave a job, leave someone, reinvent yourself. But then it's after you do that, that you have to look in the mirror, and that's it. That's the next day.
5: Yeah. Like, and say, okay, now what? I even tell college graduates, university graduates these days, okay, you think the transition is when you go through graduation? No, it's when you wake up the next day and you're saying, am I really on the way to where I want to go? Right?
4: When do you have to think about that, the transition? When you make the decision to leave something?
5: I think when you make the decision, but I think sometimes it's so hard to get through the transition that's to come. Let's say you're leaving a job, or in my case, I was leaving a marriage, or even, okay, I was pregnant and having my first child. It wasn't until after she was born that the next day I could say, oh my gosh, this is what I'm into. So I don't think it's till you kind of get to the next day that you can really, at least for me, start to process the transition and where you are.
4: And this is really the heart of what leadership is also like.
5: Mm-hmm.
4: So what does leadership mean to you?
5: Leadership means, you know, are you getting the people that are following you on the path that you think is right? Are we on the same page about where we're trying to go with either their business or life or society?
4: What's the right way actually to be a leader?
5: Well, I don't think there's one right way to be a leader. Let me make that clear. I think there are many ways to be a good leader. But I will tell you, for me, it means living my values and having integrity everywhere I go, so that what I'm saying is also then how I'm living my life. And I think if we can show up as a values-based leader, it's easier for people to follow us over the long term. I think sometimes we have leaders in business, I've seen many of them, or in society, where they want you to charge the hill. And then as soon as you're done charging that hill, it's charge the next hill. And then by the time you get to the third hill or the third mountain and you're pushing that rock up the hill, it feels like, no, wait a minute. Can I do this again? Do I want to do this again? So to me, leadership is, if you can be very values-based going in, I think you can get people to follow you for a long period of time, I hope.
4: It feels like it's hard at the moment because of things, you know, changing so quickly because of disruption. When did you decide that that was going to be what you stood for?
5: So I worked at Microsoft for 9 years. I came right out of computer science and business school, and I started working at the company. There weren't very many women at the time, and it was a rough and tumble world. And I think tech is still pretty tough. And it was the Boys Debate Society. And I thought, okay, I can rise up, I can play this game. And I did play the game, and I did quite well. I was moving up the ranks in the company. But then about 2 years in, so I would have been about 25 at the time, I realized I didn't like myself. I didn't like how I was treating people outside of work, because I was treating them the same way I was treating people inside of work, which is the game we had to play. And I thought, no, this isn't right for me. And so I actually thought I would leave. But instead, I thought, okay, before I leave, I will try on inside this company being who I truly am. And to my surprise, I thought I was fall flat on my face. To my surprise, I actually rose in the company, and people came to work under me in my division who wanted to have that type of leadership. And I thought, oh, this can work. There's no reason for me to be somebody else, be myself.
4: And you have said that you don't mind conflict.
5: I don't. I right. don't mind conflict.
4: That's almost a superpower.
5: Yes.
4: If you use it for the right things.
5: That's right. And I also believe that in conflict, you can also still be yourself. I say to people, being clear is kind, because I'm giving them feedback so they can actually grow and become better, right? So I don't actually mind conflict, but I also think it's the way you do it. It's the tone you take. It's the precedence you set. I learned to do it in a way for me that maintained my integrity and hopefully, even though the feedback might be hard, kind to the other person.
7: So how? Do you have to be gracious?
5: Gracious, thoughtful before you go into it. One of my mantras that I started to live by, and I told directly my employees then and now, if I'm unhappy with work you have done, you will hear from me within 48 hours. I'm not going to tell you right away because I need time to think it through. If I'm angry about something, to calm down, that's on me. But I also am telling you, you're not going to get to your performance review and have a surprise. So if they pass the 48-hour mark, they can be confident that the job they did was a good job.
7: When I was speaking to Melinda French Gates, we kept circling back to one idea, how much being a woman shaped her leadership journey. She talked about little moments from childhood that defined her voice and the very real internal biases she's had to confront, not just in boardrooms, but around her own kitchen table. Listening to her, it struck me that for her story, it seemed there was no separating the two. You have three children.
5: I do.
7: Two daughters, one son.
5: Yes.
7: Did you raise them differently?
5: I tried not to. So I have a daughter, a son, and a daughter. And I had to look at my own bias. I say that because I tried really hard to raise them the same. But I'll give you an example of where I had to look at my own bias. After dinner, I had a rule in the house that nobody leaves the kitchen till mom leaves the kitchen, which meant I wasn't doing the last minute duties. We were all doing

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1: With university and educated equally. And my father knew to go the extra mile, which is amazing, with his two daughters. I'm the second of two daughters. He pointed out to us that as an aerospace engineer, you know, we'd go watch those Apollo missions. We'd watch the rocket leave the launch pad. But he always said to us, look, my teams are better when I have female leaders on them, when I can find female mathematicians and pull them on the team.
2: What did you learn from your parents on leadership that then you brought to Microsoft and then the foundation?
1: I learned from my parents that you should use your voice. So we grew up Catholic, but even when my parents had things they didn't believe that the Catholic Church was saying to the congregation, my parents were okay pushing back and even would write a petition to the priests in our parish saying, we don't believe in that. And so I learned that one person's voice gathering with others, they got 300 signatures, could push back on an institution. So I had those leadership skills, honestly, even going, which was amazing for me, even going into computer science in college, because even in college, there were very few women, and I started realizing I could lead teams of young men to program and get projects done.
2: The corporate world seems to have changed, at least in most industries. Mm. Do you think your leadership would have been different if you had started working a decade or two decades afterwards?
1: Well, tell me how you think the corporate leadership has changed in the last two decades. Are you saying it's changed for the positive or the negative?
2: I think so, changed for the positive. Mm. There's been a consciousness about putting more women in leadership roles, mm-hmm. and that means more emotional intelligence mm-hmm. than maybe in the early 2000s.
1: Yes, I agree with that.
2: I don't know whether we're regressing now.
1: Yes, that's why I'm asking you the question. You know, I can't play exactly the script of if had I started a decade later or two decades later, but I think it would have been easier on me. And I questioned myself. I had a lot of doubt. I think women in general tend to carry a little bit more doubt because of what society has told us for so long. I see it less, for instance, now in my 23-year-old daughter than I do even a little bit in my older daughter. But what I do know is that I want for the next four generations that come behind me, I want fewer barriers for women. I want the workforce to be easier for them. I want them to know that they can find allies in the workforce. I want them to know that they have the same opportunities men do when they come out of university and there are natural networks to step into. I think some of the barriers have come down, but I don't think all of them have come down. And I think it's our job as female leaders and other male leaders to make sure we continue to lower those barriers.
2: How do you think about the men?
1: I think of them as allies.
2: Coming up, more from my conversation with Melinda French-Gates, philanthropist and founder of Pivotal, from this episode of Leaders with me, Francine Lacroix, the podcast. I'm Francine Lacroix, and this is Bloomberg.
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4: Skies become partly sunny as we head through the afternoon, high in the lower to middle 60s. We'll clear out tonight, low in the lower to middle 40s. Sunshine and a few afternoon clouds on Sunday, breezy, high 60 to 65. Partly cloudy Sunday night, low in the middle to upper 40s. Intervals of sun and clouds Monday, breezy and warmer, high in the middle 70s. I'm Scott Kaplan with your three-day forecast on Bloomberg 99.1.
5: And I'm Ed Kalecki in the Bloomberg Newsroom. Here are some of the stories we're watching. The collapse of Spirit Airlines is cascading through airports across the U.S., leaving passengers stranded mid-journey and sending rival carriers into rapid response mode to contain the damage. Spirit has canceled all flights and told customers not to go to the airport after failing to secure emergency funding, ending a tumultuous period marked by its bankruptcy filings in August and mounting losses. The final blow came as surging fuel prices driven by the war in Iran squeezed liquidity while a proposed $500 million government bailout fell apart. Transportation Secretary Sean Duffy spoke at Newark Liberty Airport Saturday morning and said the Trump administration tried to save Spirit.
6: The president was like a dog on a bone, trying to figure out a way to keep Spirit afloat. He was concerned about the employees of Spirit. I was in the Oval many times hearing him talk about the employees and the customers. In the end, this was

0: was a creditor issue. Again, they have the final say of whether they want to do a deal with the government. But also from the government's perspective, we oftentimes don't have $500 million laying around in a spare account that we can put into a bailout of an airline.
1: Transportation Secretary Sean Duffy. Rising jet fuel prices are putting a squeeze on other airlines. Bloomberg's Monica Ricks reports.
2: The Association of Value Airlines has asked the federal government for $2.5 billion to help its members, including Frontier and Allegiant, deal with rising costs. But Transportation Secretary Sean Duffy says he doesn't think the government needs to provide financial lifelines.
0: I would say that at this point, I don't think it's necessary. They do have access to cash.
2: But he says they could turn to the Trump administration as a last resort. Spirit shuttered after bailout talks failed. The airline was expected to exit bankruptcy over the summer, but analysts say the war in Iran was the final nail in the coffin. Monica Ricks, Bloomberg Radio.
1: A new U.S. drawdown of roughly 5,000 troops from Germany over the next year prompted strong questions from both NATO allies and Republicans in Congress. A NATO spokesperson said the Defense Alliance is looking for details on the U.S. effort, which was announced Friday, adding that Washington's move underscores the need for Europe to continue to invest more in its own defense. The alliance remains confident of its ability to provide for deterrence and defense as a shift towards a stronger Europe and a stronger NATO continues. Global news 24 hours a day and whenever you want it with Bloomberg News Now. I'm Ed Kalegi. 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
15: I'm Francine Lacqua, and you're listening to a portion of the Leaders with Francine Lacqua podcast on Bloomberg Radio. 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
16: I want fewer barriers for women. I want the workforce to be easier for them. I want them to know that they can find allies in the workforce. I want them to know that they have the same opportunities men do when they come out of university, and there are natural networks to step into. I think some of the barriers have come down, but I don't think all of them have come down. And I think it's our job as female leaders and other male leaders to make sure we continue to lower those barriers.
15: How do you think about the men?
16: I think of them as allies. They need to be allies in this, right? I know so many men that say, gosh, I educated my son and my daughter equally. They get out in the workforce and now I see it. Now I see what my daughter is up against, my adult daughter versus my son. And so I think it takes, because many corporations are run by men, it takes them to say, we're going to create a different culture here. We are going to make sure that not just the males, but the females in our company lead.
17: When you speak to chief executives, world leaders, I know we think a lot about people just staying too long. Staying too long in either positions of power or in places where, you know, they should have moved on. How do you think about that?
16: I think sometimes people stay too long because their ego's attached to the job or because they're too afraid to make the transition. And they may not even realize they are afraid, but it does take courage to make a transition. And so I try to say to them, look, there's something beautiful on the other side, but when you make the transition, you're also making way, making room for what might come next for both you and whomever's to come behind you, right? And so I think as leaders, it's our job to understand, when is it time to go? When do we need another leader in this role?
17: How would you advise they, you know, is it up to the people that surround them 100%. To say like, look, hold on, think about what you're doing, or is there something that they need to think about from day one?
16: I think it's both. I think they need to lay out for day one, what are they trying to accomplish? What happens if they don't get there? What is their exit ramp for themselves? You know, do they have a time limit? Like if I get X done by year five, but if I don't, will I leave? So having a plan going in, and then they have to surround themselves with people who are truth tellers and who they will truly listen to, right? Because once you get into a position of power, people are always going to tell you, you're doing well, you're doing great at this, aren't you fantastic? You have to have truth tellers around you, and you have to be willing to listen.
17: I feel like that's the hardest thing. It's making sure that you're not in an ivory tower where people say you're wonderful and actually you're doing things that are wrong.
16: Absolutely. I worry about that for myself. I worried about that at the foundation, like, who's not telling me the truth? And I knew there were a lot of people who weren't. But you know what? I could find the two or three that would tell me the truth about my leadership or something they didn't think was right about the organization. And so I had to make that safe for them. I also, outside of that, I'm very close to my family. And so my two younger brothers, my older sister, they will tell me the truth. And they never, ever let me think that I'm all that, you know, especially my brothers.
17: I couldn't sit down with Melinda French Gates without asking about the challenge of navigating her identity when it's easy for people to define her by her billionaire status and famous ex-husband. But she was quick to acknowledge her privilege and explain that privilege isn't the thing that makes you special. Being special is something you have to work for. You faced criticism because you're a billionaire.
16: Yes.
17: How do you push back and saying, actually, I have values and I care about everyone despite my great wealth?
16: Well, I think first I make sure I acknowledge I have privilege. There is no doubt I have privilege, but I'm a human being. And part of me even writing this book was for people, hopefully, who choose to pick it up and read it or listen to this podcast, feel like, oh, I understand a little bit better where she's coming from. She came from a middle-class family. She's trying to live those values out in the world. So yes, she may be surrounded in great wealth, but maybe she's not like some of the other big billionaires I see in the news, because we're not all the same. Just like not all people who make a $100,000 salary are all the same, not even close.
17: And you chose actually from a quite early age on how to use your wealth, but also how to educate your children.
16: Absolutely. I had this phrase in the house, just because I can or just because we can doesn't mean we should. And so I had for my kids, each of them had an allowance. It went up as they got older to help them manage money. But there were many things they wanted to buy. My oldest daughter in particular, I remember there was a purse she saw in a store window she had to have when we went by. She said, but you can buy it for me. Of course I could buy it for her. But I said, but if I did, what would that be saying to the other girls in your middle school? Wouldn't it separate you?
17: But was that also a reaction to people that you saw use money in a, you know, wasteful way?
16: It wasn't because I saw people wasting money. It's because I went through universities with some other peers who had come from great wealth. They threw their privilege around as if they were special just because they came from wealth. And what I knew was they weren't that special, right? And so I didn't want my three children to grow up thinking they were special because they had a father with a certain name or we had wealth. they would become special if they lived out who they were and they figured out who they were and what values they had and what career they wanted to have. My oldest daughter, for instance, is in her medical residency program. I think she's going to become a pediatrician. I think she will be an incredibly special doctor because of her academic work, but because of how she cares for her patients in that clinic. That is what will make her special.
17: Melinda, do you worry, I mean, when you were going through the divorce, did you worry about the children or did you worry that it was the right decision?
16: I worried about both, for sure. But I really worried about, is this the right decision? And once I knew it was the right decision for me, I knew I just had to do it. I couldn't stay. If I couldn't live my values out in my home and in my marriage, how could I role model for my children or live my values out in society?
17: Was it ever difficult to be the wife of? Did you have to work doubly hard to be Melinda French Gates?
16: Of course it was hard. Yes, of course. I mean, first of all, I didn't even take on the last name at first when I first got married. Just the thought of having this big name that was quite well known, that was odd to me. But then as I talk about in the book too, as we went on to do our foundation work and we had the foundation with both our names on it on purpose because I believed in equality. But you know, even as I would go in to meet with prime ministers, I remember a particular meeting here with one of the prime ministers who will go unnamed. It was a he. In the UK, you know, the two of us walked into the room and the first person that prime minister addressed after he'd met both of us was Bill with his question. But I had to learn to speak up early and often in the conversation for them to realize, oh, she really knows what she's talking about, too, when she comes in to speak to me about these global foundation issues.
17: Is that leaning in?
16: That's Sheryl Sandberg's words. I guess I call it, I tell my kids, it's leaning forward in a conversation. So I learned that just as I was feeling a little bit diminished in the conversation, or maybe even the person wanted me to feel diminished, right? I learned as soon as I had that feeling, instead of leaning back, I said to my kids, I learned to lean forward into that space. And I call it leaning forward into that uncomfortable space. And then you use your voice or you say what's right for you.
17: Are you a trusting person?
16: Absolutely. I sometimes over trust people, but I definitely trust people. And I'd rather walk through life trusting people than not trusting people.
17: Because
16: you can be yourself. You can be more open. You can be more real. I've known a few people in life who just were more closed. And especially if you're in a position of privilege, if you don't trust people and don't know who you can turn to, boy, can you become very insular and your world becomes very small.
17: But it's also quite rare to find a leader that can take criticism.
16: Very.
17: Right. And I don't know whether we're going in possibly the wrong direction because of, you know, technology, because your ideas are more siloed, actually. You kind of go down the path of that being reinforced instead of open dialogue.
16: I am quite concerned about that as well. I think with the advent of social media, while maybe we thought it was going to do certain positive things, I think the downstream consequences have been far worse than we imagined. So having these echo chambers or these polarized worlds where we don't walk in spaces where we have open dialogue and you just hear what you want to hear, or you hear just super negative things. We have to do better than that.
17: Is that what you worry about the most? Actually, divisions within countries, within
16: yes.
17: The U.S., and then at a global level?
16: Yes. I believe we are far better off when we see the humanity in one another. I don't care if you live in Malawi or Britain or the United States or India. We are more alike as human beings than we are different. And yet I think social media and the polarization that has happened has made us feel more different. But I think we're better off moving society forward when we are more centered and when we can hear one another's points of view. And I'm telling you, when we're shouting at one another and throwing invectives around, we're not hearing one another.
17: How do we get back to that space where actually you can have a disagreement, but a polite disagreement?
16: I think it starts in community. It starts at the grassroots levels. We have to have places where people feel they can have an open dialogue, smaller town halls, smaller group meetings, And once you start to build that trust, then I think you can start to maybe accept somebody has a different point of view than you do.
17: Melinda, thank you so much. I have three rapid-fire questions for you.
16: Great.
17: Is that exciting?
16: Oh, yeah.
17: So here they are.
16: Okay.
17: What do people not know about you?
16: Oh, probably that I have an absolute addiction to chocolate. It's very hard for me to go for a day without chocolate.
17: I love that. What's the signature way you motivate people?
16: I try to be positive. And I try to bring out an positive attribute that they have inside of them and hold that up for them so they can see it too.
17: What's the craziest interview question you've ever been asked?
16: People used to, when I was married, ask me questions about Bill. And I'm like, I'm not going to answer that. Let him answer that.
17: Melinda Frenchgates, thank you so much for joining us.
16: Thanks for having me, Francine.
17: Thank you for listening to the first episode of the podcast version of Leaders with Francine Lacqua. 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
20: ABC News, I'm Chuck Sievertson. With Spirit Airlines announcing it's going out of business, canceling all flights and customer service immediately, experts say credit and debit card ticket purchases will be reimbursed. And of Spirit's 17,000 employees, the Labor Department says it's sending teams to airline hubs to help workers file unemployment claims and coordinate with other airlines for job placement. The U.S. continues to blockade Iranian oil despite President Trump telling Congress that hostilities are over. Iran continues to block most ships from the Strait of Hormuz. ABC News senior White House correspondent Selena Wang.
21: The new ABC News Washington Ipsos poll finds that 61% of Americans think U.S. military action against Iran was a mistake, and just 36% think it was the right thing to do.
20: Top Republicans in the House and Senate Armed Services Committees in a joint statement expressing concern about the Pentagon announcement of a withdrawal of 5,000 U.S. troops from Germany. This is ABC News.
22: And I'm Ed Kalenge in the Bloomberg Newsroom. Here are some of the stories we're watching. Berkshire Hathaway reported earnings today, and its cash pile jumped to its highest level ever, reaching $397 billion in Greg Abel's first quarter as CEO. This is Bloomberg's Matthew Palazzola.
23: It's a completely fair statement to call this kind of a rebuilding of maybe trust or confidence for investors in management of Berkshire. I think one of the most interesting things of the Berkshire story over the past year is investors have been favoring these kind of hard asset companies, and Berkshire is the poster child for things like that. So, you know, they've got manufacturing, they've got the railroad, they've got all these hard assets in this world of AI disruption, and it seems to be kind of a natural trade on that, but you've actually seen the shares underperform.
22: Bloomberg's Matthew Palazzola on Bloomberg this weekend. Operating earnings also totaled $11.35 billion, up nearly 18% from a year earlier. Attendance is down significantly this year, with the arena in Omaha only a little over half full as the meeting unfolded. Spirit Airlines has shut down operations and grounded flights for good after buckling under the weight of surging fuel prices and failure to secure a government bailout. George Ferguson is a senior aerospace, defense, and airlines analyst with Bloomberg Intelligence. He says Spirit's been struggling for years.
24: Frontier had approached them and looked to purchase Spirit, and that deal came apart as JetBlue stepped in the way to take the airline. And after that came apart due to antitrust issues, Spirit really appeared to be a bit listless, and the business started to deteriorate. Fares were a challenge. You don't bring enough revenue in. Obviously, you can't make profit. And this was all happening really before fuel prices spiked due to the war.
22: Bloomberg's George Ferguson on Bloomberg this weekend. The world's largest container carrier plans a new service linking Europe with isolated Middle East ports using trucking across Saudi Arabia and smaller vessels in the Persian Gulf instead of transiting the blocked Strait of Hormuz. MSC Mediterranean Shipping, in an advisory posted on Saturday, said the first sailing would be May 10th from Antwerp in a loop that also includes stops in Germany, Italy, Lithuania, and Spain. Ships will cross the Suez Canal into the Red Sea and visit two ports on the western coast of Saudi Arabia, Jeddah and King Abdullah. Global news 24 hours a day and whenever you want it with Bloomberg News Now. I'm Ed Kalegi. This is Bloomberg.
0: I'm David Westin. This week on Wall Street Week, Glenn Hubbard on the Fed decision and transition. 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One way to get the power for all that AI may lie beneath our feet if we go down deep enough. 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
5: Apple is both behind, but not far enough behind that they can't catch up, to your point. And I would just look at very simply is, you'd know there's a problem if there was some other competing AI consumer device that was capturing people's attention. We haven't seen that yet. That's an example of a problem. Another example that we know there's a problem, if somehow like the kind of the base was starting to drift away for whatever reason, and they've essentially continued to strengthen their underlying base. And, you know, the numbers are quite remarkable. And I think that part of the reason why we've seen this surge over the last three quarters, so iPhone on average has grown at 20% over the last three quarters. The previous basically four years, it grew at an average of just over 1%. So we've seen this big jump up. That's called a super cycle. That's what I would call a super cycle. Super cycles don't last, but the fact that they're able to deliver a super cycle in the face of not having any compelling AI, I think speaks to how they've just become the fabric of consumers' lives. So Scarlett, to kind of bring it all together, I think that you know, they're not so far behind that they can't capitalize on this. And I mean, that's the real question here. Investors are essentially looking past this great guidance in the June quarter. The real question is, like, ultimately, can they take AI and create growth, outsized growth, outside of the super cycle?
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18: Now, your three-day weather forecast on Bloomberg 99.1.
6: Clouds with some sunshine for the afternoon, high in the lower to middle 60s. We'll clear out tonight, low 40 to 45. Mostly sunny, a few afternoon clouds Sunday, breezy, high in the lower to middle 60s again. Partly cloudy Sunday night, low 45 to 50. Intervals of sun and clouds, breezy and warmer Monday, we'll get up into the middle 70s. I'm Scott Kaplan with your three-day forecast on Bloomberg 99.1.
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7: You're listening to the Big Take Podcast on Bloomberg Radio. I'm Sarah Holder, and today on the show, we're talking about Mercor, the company that's trying to help turn big chunks of white-collar jobs over to AI. For tech workers, it's been a long season of layoffs.
8: Meta telling staff that it will cut about 10% of its workers in order to boost efficiency and offset its heavy spending on artificial intelligence.
9: Block, Jack Dorsey's company, up more than 23%. Mm-hmm. It's cutting 4,000 employees. It's reducing its workforce by nearly half.
7: Meta and Block, Amazon and Microsoft, they've all announced plans to downsize as they lean into AI. The dramatic moves only add to the sense that artificial intelligence could be coming for human jobs. Maybe not quite yet. Data show the labor market isn't as bad as it feels. Reporter Tom Foster has been digging into how AI could actually transform white-collar work, ever since he noticed a company called Mercor popping up on online job boards. Mercor seemed to be hiring for all sorts of roles, from filmmaker to quantum field physicist.
10: So somebody in my background, you know, I'll see a listing that says editor-in-chief. And I'm like, that's interesting, sure, but it's hourly. And what? How does that make sense? But the pay is really good. It's very good hourly pay.
7: Tom wanted to understand what this company was all about. So he started doing some reporting for Bloomberg Businessweek.
10: Just trying to figure out what is this thing? And then realized, oh, this is the future.
7: Mercor isn't really offering a well-paying hourly editor-in-chief role itself, but it is hoping an experienced editor or journalist will be intrigued enough to apply and teach artificial intelligence systems what only an editor-in-chief would know. Mercor is just the middleman. The training gigs are for companies like OpenAI, Anthropic, or Google.
10: What you're doing is you're lending your expertise in your field to the AI models to train them how to do your job.
7: Through interviews with some of Mercor's founders and contract workers it's hired, Tom has pieced together the company's business model and its ambitions to transform work itself.
10: What the future of work looks like in this vision is humans training AI.
7: I'm Sarah Holder, and this is The Big Take from Bloomberg News. Today on the show, the upstart company that's trying to help turn big chunks of white-collar jobs over to AI, making its founders the richest young tech entrepreneurs since Mark Zuckerberg, and providing a blueprint for a future in which we all work in the gig economy. Tom Foster says that when you answer a Mercor job listing, things can move fast.
10: You get pretty quickly ushered into an interview, and you're being interviewed by a robot. And then you're talking to this AI, and the AI, you know, asks you about your job and asks smart questions.
7: What kinds of jobs is Mercor hoping to automate or hoping to work with these white-collar professionals to train AI models to do?
10: The question is, what kinds of jobs are they not? I mean, like everything, really. The way they talk about it is that the first sort of round of AI training kind of came from the internet. And it was more or less general knowledge. And these models know a lot about all of these fields. But there's a difference between knowing a fair amount about these fields and being able to do these jobs. And that is the bridge that all of these companies are trying to cross. And to do that, it requires not just hiring thousands of doctors, lawyers, journalists, etc., but creating these exercises, these very, very specific regimented exercises that teach the models step by micro step how to do every particular aspect of that job.
7: It's not hard to imagine how, say, an administrative assistant might train AI to do much of their work. But Mercure is trying to do that with highly specialized roles that have historically required a human touch, like medicine.
10: So it's like, you're a doctor, here are, you know, lab reports, here's, let's learn how to read the labs, what are the diagnoses we should make from them, what are the sort of plan of action we should put together from that.
7: Or social work.
12: There's nothing quite as fulfilling as when you're able to connect with someone and help them kind of progress when they're in a really difficult time.
7: That's Tasha Kozak, a social worker Tom spoke with.
10: She's based in Florida. She works for a giant school district there. And, you know, she really loves her work. But she, you know, a lot of the time she spends on her work is doing administrative stuff.
12: I think AI is fantastic for helping to put together reports, to consolidate information, for data tracking.
10: And so she figures, you know, hey, I'm going to train the AI to take away all these sort of administrative parts of my job.
7: Tasha told us a little bit more about what she does when she clocks into her Mercure gig after school or on the weekends. To train an AI model, Tasha would, for example, provide information about a hypothetical student and teach the AI to interpret that data.
12: For example, giving some student details, maybe some fictional medical records that I created, a story about their family situation or their, you know, current personal issue. And then the prompt itself would be to create a certain report for the student.
7: Reports like an individualized education plan, tailor-made for the fictional student. Tasha works on a team with other Mercure workers.
12: When I started, you had a different selection of social workers who would review the work, and then you had reviewers who would review the reviewer's work. Really just a hierarchy of different levels of review, which I think is really important because another person's going to have a different perspective and a different experience.
7: Social work feels like such a human job, not only the interactions you're having with clients, students, but also even the paperwork and the kinds of decisions that you're making about people's futures. I'm wondering if you can talk me through how you think about training an AI to take on that role.
12: At the end of the day, AI is a machine. And even though humans are training it, it always takes a human eye. If you're making a determination of, you know, suggesting next steps for the academic future of a child, you need that set of eyes. And you need to also communicate with the person that you're making these decisions about. In the center of social work, we say meet the person where they're at. I think it would be a very long time until any sort of AI concept or technology will be able to do that.
7: Tasha isn't too worried about AI fully replacing social workers anytime soon. But Tom says the work she and others do for Mercure is raising more fundamental questions about the real value of a human touch.
10: How much of our work actually requires that human skill? We've all thought the line is in one place, but as the AIs are learning these jobs, I think we're all learning the line might be in a slightly different place than we thought it was.
7: You also spoke to a doctor of internal medicine. You spoke to a novelist, screenwriter. These are really a wide range of professions that people are bringing to Mercure. I'm wondering what is in it for them. Like, why do all these people end up working for Mercure?
10: There are a whole bunch of reasons. It's fascinating. The writer, this is a person who's done numerous television shows, written novels, like a very successful screenwriter and fiction writer. And she, ever since the Hollywood writers' strike, she's currently sort of underemployed. Tasha Kozak, the social worker, she works 40 hours a week doing social work for the school district. She works another 20 hours working for Mercure every week. And she makes as much money in those 20 hours working for Mercure as she does in the 40 hours working in her actual full-time job. The doctor I spoke with was really fascinating. She's an internist. And her take is, I'm doing this work so that I will not be obsolete, because this is coming whether we like it or not. Let's learn how to be a part of it.
7: But isn't there a limit to how much work you can get from a company like Mercor? If you train the AI, they can do the job as good or better than you.
10: I had this thought too, as I was sort of going through it. I was like, well, what happens when they're done? You know, we've done it. We've trained the robots, you know, let's, you know, close down the shop. Their take is there's just an infinite amount of this. Like we're nowhere near where that is in terms of like what the variety of jobs that can be trained for is, or the variety of tasks within those jobs. But that said, there's this whole other aspect that, like, once you're in the Mercor system, these are short-term jobs. These are part-time jobs. There is no guarantee how many hours per week you're going to get. There is no guarantee how long this gig is going to last. There is no guarantee if this gig ends that there will be another one for you or when, or that it will pay the same.
7: And just zooming out from Mercor a little bit more, we've seen some high profile examples of companies justifying major layoffs with just this, with the idea that AI is going to be able to reduce the need for a large human workforce. I'm wondering how Mercor's founders might see this news. Do they see those layoffs as confirmation of their thesis?
10: I mean, they believe that we are moving in that direction. Yes, that, you know, there will be job losses. There will be, you know, types of jobs that just go away entirely. What, you know, most people say, including some folks at Mercor, maybe we're seeing a wave of like AI washing here, you know, where people are doing rounds of layoffs for other reasons and attributing it to AI because that makes it look like they are, you know, ahead of the game or something. When in fact, maybe there were some performance issues, you know, with the company. In terms of, you know, what Mercor thinks about all of this, yes, they talk about Brendan Foody, the CEO, talks a lot about there will be job categories that go away, but also there will be new types of work that emerge. And whether that is, you know, new tasks within companies learning, you know, to train AI or whatever, or as he likes to say, you know, what this will do is free up opportunities to work on bigger and bigger problems. Because of all of this, we will now get to spend more time on the moon and go to Mars and cure cancer and, you know, do all these other large things because we are freeing up humans from doing all the drudgery.
7: And Tom says that kind of future could be especially bright for Mercor.
10: There's the question of like building AI agents for companies. Who manages them? How are they deployed? How are they trained? How are they maintained? All of the things, you know, once you've got this like workforce of AI agents out there, there has to be infrastructure for them. And Mercor and a bunch of other companies see that as an enormous opportunity for the company.
7: This has been the Big Take Podcast on Bloomberg Radio. I'm Sarah Holder, and I spoke with Tom Foster about Mercor, the company that's trying to help turn big chunks of white-collar jobs over to AI.

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2: From ABC News, I'm Chuck Sievertson. Spirit Airlines announcing it's going out of business, canceling all flights and customer service immediately, dogged by rising costs and debt. Experts say credit and debit card ticket purchases will be reimbursed. Transportation Secretary Sean Duffy.
3: If you bought a ticket with Spirit Airlines, they have a reserve fund. You will be refunded to your original form of payment if you directed, bought directly from Spirit. If you purchased from a third-party vendor, say a travel agent, you're going to have to reach out to that travel agent.
2: Of Spirit's 17,000 employees, the Labor Department says it's sending teams to airline hubs to help workers file unemployment claims and coordinate with other airlines for job placement. The U.S. continues to blockade Iranian oil despite President Trump telling Congress that hostilities are over. Iran continues to block most ships from the Strait of Hormuz. ABC News senior White House correspondent Selena Wang.
4: The new ABC News Washington Ipsos poll finds that 61% of Americans think U.S. military action against Iran was a mistake, and just 36% think it was the right thing to do. And with gas prices surging, that poll shows over 4 in 10 Americans have cut back on driving or cut other household expenses because of high gas prices.
2: Gasoline in the U.S. now the most expensive in 4 years. Expressing their concern about the Pentagon announcement of a withdrawal of 5,000 U.S. troops from Germany, saying it sends the wrong signal to Russian President Putin, the top Republicans on House and Senate Armed Services Committees releasing a joint statement. Mississippi Senator Roger Wicker and Alabama Congressman Mike Rogers say Germany has stepped up to President Trump's calls for spending more money on NATO. They propose an alternative, moving the troops to allied countries in the east. You're listening to ABC News.
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2: Announcing the arrest of a 22-year-old migrant they say entered the U.S. illegally in 2016 for deaths of two women, Long Island's Nassau County Police Department. County Executive Bruce Blakeman.
7: That individual was released when apprehended and allowed to stay in this country, even though that individual was an unaccompanied minor.
2: Officials say the man's from El Salvador and knew both victims who were stabbed to death. A $1 million auto theft ring described as operating like a racetrack pit crew, stripping cars with great speed as operating in the New York City area, say county prosecutors. ABC's Ashun Singh.
8: Police say what we're seeing here is part of a much bigger trend. Catalytic converter thefts increase with the market price of the precious metals inside of them. The higher the value of metals like rhodium and platinum, the more thieves can fetch on the black market.
2: To honor.
9: A steel beam recovered from the wreckage of the World Trade Center in 2001 will make a coast-to-coast journey this summer, intended to commemorate the strength of those who lost their lives on 9/11. Teams will put the memorial on display in 21 states over the next few months, including the Flight 93 National Memorial in Pennsylvania, the Space Center in Texas, and Mount Rushmore in South Dakota, before returning it to Ground Zero in September.
2: ABC's Mike Dubusky on that commemoration, 9/11. Chuck Sievertson, ABC News.
10: And I'm Ed Kalegi in the Bloomberg Newsroom. Here are some of the stories we're watching. Berkshire Hathaway's massive cash pile just soared to its highest level ever. Bloomberg's Monica Ricks has details.
11: Berkshire Hathaway's cash pile jumped to $397 billion in Greg Abel's first quarter as chief executive officer. Its operating earnings also got a nearly 18% year-to-year boost from underwriting results in its insurance businesses. The results coming as Abel led the firm's annual meeting for the first time today following longtime CEO Warren Buffett's retirement. The 95-year-old announced he'd stepped down from the role last year, but remains chairman and even shared a few remarks to help kick off today's meeting. Monica Ricks, Bloomberg Radio.
10: And as a note, attendance was down significantly this year with the arena in Omaha only a little over half full as the meeting unfolded. That's much different from the past 2 years when more than 40,000 attended to listen to Warren Buffett. Spirit Airlines has shut down operations and grounded flights for good after buckling under the weight of surging fuel prices and failure to secure a government bailout. George Ferguson is a senior aerospace, defense, and airlines analyst with Bloomberg Intelligence, and he says Spirit's been struggling for years.
12: Frontier had approached them and looked to purchase Spirit, and that deal came apart as JetBlue stepped in the way to take the airline. And after that came apart due to antitrust issues, Spirit really appeared to be a bit listless, and the business started to deteriorate. Fares were a challenge. You don't bring enough revenue in. Obviously, you can't make profit. And this was all happening really before fuel prices spiked due to the war.
10: Bloomberg's George Ferguson on Bloomberg This Weekend. All Spirit flights have been canceled, but other carriers are helping with reduced rescue fares. Transportation Secretary Sean Duffy spoke at Newark Liberty Airport Saturday morning and said the Trump administration tried to save Spirit.
13: The president was like a dog on a bone, trying to figure out a way to keep Spirit afloat. He was concerned about the employees of Spirit. I was in the Oval many times hearing him talk about the employees and the customers. In the end, this was a creditor issue. Again, they have the final say of whether they want to do a deal with the government. But also from the government's perspective, we oftentimes don't have $500 million laying around in a spare account that we can put into a bailout of an airline.
10: The world's largest container carrier plans a new service linking Europe with isolated Middle East ports using trucking across Saudi Arabia and smaller vessels in the Persian Gulf instead of transiting the Strait of Hormuz. MSC Mediterranean Shipping says the first sailing would be May 10th from Antwerp in a loop that also includes stops in Germany, Italy, Lithuania, and Spain. Ships will cross the Suez Canal into the Red Sea and visit two ports on the western coast of Saudi Arabia, Jeddah and King Abdullah. Global news 24 hours a day and whatever you want it with Bloomberg News. Now, I'm Ed Kalenge. 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
14: Now, your three-day weather forecast on Bloomberg 99.1.
15: Intervals of clouds and sunshine for the afternoon, high 60 to 65. Skies clear out tonight. We drop to the lower to middle 40s. Mostly sunny, breezy Sunday, high in the lower to middle 60s. Partly cloudy Sunday night, low 45 to 50. Mix of sun and clouds, breezy, warmer Monday. We should get up into the middle 70s. I'm Scott Kaplan with your three-day forecast on Bloomberg 99.1.

0: This is Wall Street Week. I'm David Westin, bringing you stories of capitalism. If you can think it, you can code it. Generative AI brings the brave new world of vibe coding to a project near you. Plus, we're going to need a lot more power to run all that new vibe coding. And it turns out that we may get some of it from the ground under your feet. And Las Vegas, it's not just for gambling anymore. But we start with the Fed, which held its monetary policy meetings this week, even as it waits for its new chair to be confirmed by the Senate. Glenn Hubbard was the head of President George W. Bush's National Economic Council, and then went on to run the Columbia Business School, where he is now on the faculty. So Glenn, we had the Federal Open Market Committee meeting, and we heard from Chair Powell. They basically didn't do anything. Did they have a choice?
1: No, but I think they did do a few things. So they certainly didn't change the funds rate. I don't think anybody expected that, or at least reasonably. The battle, of course, the dissents that happened were over the Fed statement, or at least what people perceive the Fed statement to be. Is there an easing bias? Is there a tightening bias? I think it's fair to say under the hood, members of the FOMC are conflicted. Some view that the next move is going to have to be flat for an extended period, possibly even up. Others, like Governor Myron, have a different sign. So that's really what happened.
0: One of the things I couldn't figure out is the easing bias language that they dissented from, the three members. I looked at the statement carefully. I didn't find those words in there.
1: No, I don't think it's there in black and white. I think probably this is a reading the room kind of observation of people going on record that we really are uncomfortable with a view that it at the next FOMC meeting, or maybe even the meeting after that, that a cut is forthcoming.
0: They did say in the statement that there was extreme uncertainty coming out of the Middle East because of the Iran war. Is that what is driving the concern about rates, or was there a pre-existing issue with inflation?
1: I would have to give you the classic economist answer of yes and no. So yes, the uncertainty is a problem. Oil prices are high. The U.S. economy is less energy intensive, but it will still raise at least headline inflation. But let's remember, inflation was stuck well above the Fed's target before February 28th. So Iran adds to the problems the Fed faces, but it's not really the core problem. I think what's vexing the Fed is why it was more difficult to get inflation down before Iran. But yes, the uncertainty matters.
0: What about inflation expectations? Because I've seen some indications now they may be rising in the United States and even in Europe.
1: So far, I think they're relatively anchored. That's a good news for the Fed. And that's far more important for the Fed than whatever the inflation number by whatever measure they look at is today. But I think the risk is if the war continues and prices remain elevated, and of course we still have tariffs working their way through the system, even if the ultimate effect is to stabilize, that's going to be an inflation problem. And that could unhinge expectations.
0: So what does this mean for the new chair coming in? Kevin Warsh.
1: Good luck. I mean, Kevin Warsh is actually well suited for this moment. He has outstanding small p political skills, consensus building skills. He's very smart. He knows these issues. I think his challenge is going to be looking at the men and women around the table, whether it's the governors or the FOMC, and figuring out how to bring them together. That's going to require two things. I think one is his skills, which, as I said, he has. But another's the theory of the case. I mean, how do you talk about the economy? I think that'll have to be job one for our new chair.
0: Some are interpreting that three-person dissent as putting a marker down really almost against President Trump, with President Trump's pressing for lower rates and saying, don't go too far too fast.
1: I'm not sure that that's true. I mean, it is true President Trump would prefer lower rates. He certainly has told us all that. I think it's more a matter of a sincere difference of opinion and policy. And given where we are right now with the labor market softening a little, yet we have a robust economy, inflation is stuck, you can see why people are wondering, is the glass half full or half empty? When you have uncertainty, more often than not, watching and waiting until you get more information is the right answer, and I think it is here.
0: Is it a symmetric risk right now as you look at it, or is there a real risk of stagflation where you actually could hurt growth and still have inflation?
1: Well, there's certainly a risk of stagflation, but I would be more worried about inflation at the moment. The underlying economy is very good, and the GDP numbers we got for the first quarter are reassuring still about the pace of AI investment and about final sales, even though the headline print is a little below expectations.
0: Kevin Warsh comes in saying that he thinks there is a room for rate cuts because of AI. How does that work?
1: Well, the story, if it's correct, is what I would call more of a long-run story. So AI in the long run certainly has the potential to be disinflationary. It reduces the cost, particularly in service-producing sectors. Think about the costs of producing what lawyers do or accountants do or engineers or, dare I say, economists. That could all be disinflationary. The problem is that's not today. That's not tomorrow. And it may not even be a year or two from now. The immediate effect of AI is the aggregate demand effect of building data centers, the investment numbers that showed up so robust in GDP. All else equal, that raises, not lowers, the real interest rate, and inflation is stuck. So I think incoming Chair Warsh's story makes sense as a potential long-run hypothesis. I don't think it could be a theory of the case for cutting rates now. To cut rates now, you'd have to have a view that the economy's weakening is such that that trumps, small t, the inflationary pressures.
0: There are other parts of the Fed's job besides just rates. What do we expect from Kevin Warsh's chair in the other parts?
1: Well, I think he's signaled that he wants to take a look at least in a couple of areas. One is the size of the Fed's balance sheet, which of course ballooned enormously since the global financial crisis. That's not really as simple as saying, do I want a big balance sheet or a small balance sheet? Because the Fed has proven to be the market maker of last resort in the Treasury market multiple times. And the Treasury market is the market for the world's safe asset. Regulation, perhaps unwittingly, made it hard for private market makers to do the job they could be doing. So a Fed balance sheet is pretty important. But I do expect Kevin Warsh to spend a lot of time there. The other is financial regulation. Especially since the global financial crisis, the Fed got more territory in financial regulation. So there may be a look. Do we have the right rules? Do we have the right capital regime? I would expect incoming Chair Warsh to take a hard look at that. A warning, though, regulation, unlike monetary policy, is a political subject. And so do expect Congress, do expect the president to, with good merits, have political views to balance.
0: A further question that's been raised by some other members of the Fed right now is the relationship of the regional Fed to the national Fed. That, in fact, maybe there should be more power or authority or responsibility taken into Washington. Does that make sense?
1: I don't think so. I think the decentralized structure of the Fed is a feature, not a bug. Remember, the history lesson for the Fed is it was done to get points of view throughout the nation. We're a nation of different business sectors and different geographies. That said, there is a point that I think regional presidents may be communicating too much. In any organization, the top of the organization needs to set the tone internally and externally. So having a lot of debate inside strikes me as a good thing. Doing it out in the press or on television, I'm less persuaded that's a good thing.
0: There's a good deal of talk about what...

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1: Paulson agreed that Warsh has a hard road ahead, but that he is up to the task.
2: When you have a chairman of the Fed, you want someone who understands markets, who is a good communicator, has a good understanding of sound economic principles. And I think Kevin Warsh meets those tests, right? And he's been the four, he's done it. Now, I think his job becomes more difficult because there's independence and the perception of independence. So I think how this transition between Jay Powell, who's just been a star performer and got great credibility and integrity, I think how that transition is handled and how the administration deals with it is either going to make Kevin's job more difficult or, you know, somewhat easier. But Kevin won't have an easy job anyway. And, you know, I compliment the Trump administration on selecting him, right?
1: Coming up, AI may be coming for a job near you, especially if you're a computer programmer.
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3: Now, your three-day weather forecast on Bloomberg 99.1.
14: Skies become partly sunny as we head through the afternoon, high in the lower to middle 60s. We'll clear out tonight, low in the lower to middle 40s. Sunshine and a few afternoon clouds on Sunday, breezy, high 60 to 65. Partly cloudy Sunday night, low in the middle to upper 40s. Intervals of sun and clouds Monday, breezy and warmer, high in the middle 70s. I'm Scott Kaplan with your three-day forecast on Bloomberg 99.1.
15: And I'm Ed Kalecki in the Bloomberg Newsroom. Here are some of the stories we're watching. The collapse of Spirit Airlines is cascading through airports across the U.S., leaving passengers stranded mid-journey and sending rival carriers into rapid response mode to contain the damage. Spirit has canceled all flights and told customers not to go to the airport after failing to secure emergency funding, ending a tumultuous period marked by its bankruptcy filings in August and mounting losses. The final blow came as surging fuel prices driven by the war in Iran squeezed liquidity while a proposed $500 million government bailout fell apart. Transportation Secretary Sean Duffy spoke at Newark Liberty Airport Saturday morning and said the Trump administration tried to save Spirit.
16: The president was like a dog on a bone, trying to figure out a way to keep Spirit afloat. He was concerned about the employees of Spirit. I was in the Oval many times hearing him talk about the employees and the customers. In the end, this was a creditor issue. Again, they have the final say of whether they want to do a deal with the government. But also from the government's perspective, we oftentimes don't have $500 million laying around in a spare account that we can put into a bailout of an airline.
15: Transportation Secretary Sean Duffy. Rising jet fuel prices are putting a squeeze on other airlines. Bloomberg's Monica Ricks reports.
17: The Association of Value Airlines has asked the federal government for $2.5 billion to help its members, including

0: including Frontier and Allegiant, deal with rising costs. But Transportation Secretary Sean Duffy says he doesn't think the government needs to provide financial lifelines.
1: I would say that at this point, I don't think it's necessary. They do have access to cash.
0: But he says they could turn to the Trump administration as a last resort. Spirit shuttered after bailout talks failed. The airline was expected to exit bankruptcy over the summer, but analysts say the war in Iran was the final nail in the coffin. Monica Ricks, Bloomberg Radio.
2: A new U.S. drawdown of roughly 5,000 troops from Germany over the next year prompted strong questions from both NATO allies and Republicans in Congress. A NATO spokesperson said the Defense Alliance is looking for details on the U.S. effort, which was announced Friday, adding that Washington's move underscores the need for Europe to continue to invest more in its own defense. The alliance remains confident of its ability to provide for deterrence and defense as a shift towards a stronger Europe and a stronger NATO continues. Global news, 24 hours a day and whenever you want. On it with Bloomberg News Now. I'm Ed Kalegi. 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
12: This is a story about a double-edged sword. At this point, AI is promised to do just about everything, but it turns out that it's best at creating the very thing that it is made of, code. It was once considered a high-skill task, but coding is now accessible to just about anyone with the help of generative AI. On the one hand, this unlocks possibilities for creating a wide range of products and businesses that otherwise might never have seen the light of day. On the other hand, it's made the future less certain for those who write code professionally. Our colleague Ed Ludlow brings us the story of what happens when we lean in and let AI do the work.
13: In Upper Tract, West Virginia, Jamie Grove owns a boutique warehouse, helping clients ship out anything from dinosaur bones to board games. Last year, he built software that automates shipping out packages with help from AI.
14: Where's the order at that you're looking at there?
15: There's absolutely no way I could have done any of this without AI. For the initial run, to take some spreadsheets that we had that we were working with, to get an actual workable sample ready to go, took me less than a day. And we were live, and we were using it right here in the warehouse.
13: In Oakland, California, Cynthia Chen wished there was an app that collects pictures of different breeds of dogs.
16: And then it was when I learned about vibe coding online is when I thought maybe I should try it myself. The first time you see like this little pop-up and it says build succeeded, and then you can see the app pop up and you, like, it's actually real, that was like the sort of magical moment where I was like, oh my gosh, this is crazy. I can actually build things myself.
13: The term vibe coding was coined by Andre Karpathy, a founding member of OpenAI, to describe a process of computer programming akin to having a conversation with a robot. Here's what it looks like in practice. Say I want to create a website that visualizes and animates a data set. I would use a generative AI tool like Claude or Codex, or in this case Gemini, and tell it exactly what I want using plain English. AI then writes the code for me. And as coding has gotten easier, it's led to the creation of more code than ever before. Activity on GitHub, the platform used for storing and sharing code, has seen a massive increase in activity, surging in early 2025 when AI coding pilots became popular. And although vibe coding has helped small businesses and hobbyists create their own software, it's the professionals who are leading the way.
17: So what goes on in this building is we have a mix of folks working on Google Cloud. At Google, when we talk about autonomy and agentic engineering, we have systems that allow you to kind of have almost a virtual software engineer.
15: Hold on. If all these brilliant engineers are using AI in this way, what is it that they're doing all day long in beautiful buildings like this one?
17: Excellent question.
13: Adi Osmani is the director of Google Cloud AI. He oversees teams of engineers currently building the next generation of AI tools for businesses.
17: So if you are vibe coding, you're pretty much just giving into the vibes. You don't necessarily have a clear, full idea of your vision. You're just working with the LLM. You're trying to get somewhere with it. If you're engineering, that's where you have to apply rigor to it. You have to have this clear set of requirements. You are testing. And whether you are a startup or whether you're in a big enterprise right now, the role of the software engineer is going to be evolving to one where you are increasingly a little bit more of a manager. You're going to have effectively like a virtual team of agents that you're responsible for, and you have to own the outcomes. Doesn't matter how many
15: agents
17: you're running.
15: You're responsible for the output.
17: You're responsible for the output, exactly. And so you need to decide, like, how am I evaluating quality? How much time am I going to spend evaluating quality? Because there are some people who very much enjoy YOLO, like, okay, well, the agents ran overnight, looks good, kind of runs, I'm just going to deploy it. But if you're building any kind of serious software, you still need to have some idea of like, what is the quality bar? What are my quality gates? How am I making sure this is actually going to meet the needs of my users in a consistent way?
13: For the engineers at Google's headquarters here in Sunnyvale, California, Osmani says AI isn't just making their lives easier, it's making them better at coding.
15: The extension of that question, which we pose largely by investors, is how do we measure the productivity gains of that engineer or that team?
17: I remember in the earlier days of AI, you know, org leaders would look at things like, oh, hey, well, how many lines of code are being generated, right? Which is not in any way a good proxy for productivity. But these days, I think that people use a mix of different kinds of metrics. You try to use qualitative and quantitative. Generally speaking, there's a big productivity boost. In the earlier days of AI, I would have said, you know, that boost is 10 to 15%. These days, it's anywhere from 30 to 50%. And I see that number only continuing to go up.
13: At MIT, Frank Nagel and a team of researchers surveyed over 187,000 software developers who are using GitHub Copilot, a generative AI tool for coding. And they found that workers are more productive because what they spend time on has changed.
18: I think one of the big things that we often think about with AI is that it's just going to enhance productivity, right? It's going to make us faster doing whatever it is we do. But that's just really just scratching the surface. You have 100% of your time that you allocate to work. How did that break down along these dimensions of what we called core work, actual coding, versus more project management type of work? And what we found is that when coders started using these types of tools, they massively shift the amount of their time that they allocate to coding, and they take away a whole lot of their allocated time towards from project management. And so part of the reason we think that this is happening is that if in the old days you were writing piece of code A and that piece of code was dependent on some other piece of code B, you had to wait for that other person, you had to interact with them and make sure that everything worked together, whereas now you can just write it all yourself.
13: This productivity boost is particularly true for those who are writing and deploying brand new code, and especially those with no knowledge of code whatsoever, including creatives like Chen.
16: This is Press Petals, the new app that I'm working on, and here is a press flower. So I'm going to go to the Claude code that I have running, and then I'm simply going to describe what I want it to do. I actually tried a whole bunch of tools in the beginning, and this was about a year ago, which I think is like, feels kind of like the stone ages of vibe coding. I was able to make the foundations of the app in maybe a month. And as like a totally non-technical person, I was actually able to like build a full stack app. So there's like front end and back end capabilities, and I was able to get it out on the App Store just entirely myself.
13: For business owners like Grove, his vibe coded solution is helping his warehouse save on costs.
15: We have three main coding solutions here that we've used AI for. One is to create batching, which is the important part in terms of taking orders that are different and getting them all together into groups that make that easy to pick. And then the other solution that we have is inventory tracking. So that's a standard warehouse feature, but our clients are all so very different. And so trying to force a client into a single inventory tracking system is really difficult. So we've used AI to build a inventory tracking solution that allows them to be themselves, basically. So I have a pretty varied background. I started out as a programmer a long, long time ago, but even someone who is a very fast coder could not have built all these solutions. Impossible. If I were to do it with a team of programmers, I could have five programmers working on this full time and still not deliver as many results. If I were to install a software system that does everything that we're doing now, let's just say without all the customizations and all the flexibility, we might be talking about an annual license of anywhere between $6,000 and $10,000 a year, scaling all the way up to maybe $30,000 to $50,000 a year, depending on how much volume we push through our warehouse. This doesn't have the flexibility that we would want, and it's expensive. Like for a small boutique warehouse, that's a big expense.
13: Now, for about $20 a month, business owners like Grove are building their own software solutions. And whilst that's opened up new possibilities, there is a downside. Since 2022, employment for software engineers right out of college has fallen by nearly 20%. Nagel thinks companies are making a big mistake.
18: I do think that one of the biggest risks of the whole thing is that people are going to get too focused on the short term and not think about the long term enough. First of all, if you don't hire any new people, who's going to run the company in 10 to 15 years? But second of all, our research and others has shown that these junior people are actually the ones who are able to change their job and get the most out of using these tools. And so if we're not hiring them at the same rate we were before, then we're not going to be able to take advantage of that.
13: And Chen agrees.
16: I feel very strongly that this is like not replacing engineers. I think the more you use AI to build, the more you understand the space and kind of even know what you can and can't do. It's like, technically, I can make it, but an engineer probably could have made this in a much shorter timeline and probably with like much more robust code.
18: From the business standpoint, I do think there's this opportunity where companies that have been thinking about things like reverse mentoring, where the younger folks can help the more experienced folks learn how to better use these types of tools, while the experienced folks are able to better help the younger folks understand how the industry works.
13: If AI can write code, then what is the role of the software engineer? Osmani says today, it's all about quality.
17: If I want to build a robust engineering artifact, something that's going to last time, something I can ship to hundreds of millions of users or billions of users, there are a lot of things that it needs to factor in. And so what people in buildings like this are doing all day long are trying to make sure that the code is actually meeting that quality bar, so that when we do ship something to you that happens to be using AI behind the scenes, you're actually getting what you want. That's the important thing for the users at the end of the day. They don't care if a human has been authoring it or AI has been authoring it. Does it help them get the job done in a reliable way?
19: Is vibe coding a term that's therefore used? Is it banned within
17: teams? Absolutely not. I think that vibe coding has a lot of value. Vibe coding is enabling people to go from idea to execution faster than ever. And it has completely changed how many teams approach prototyping. You know, so many times in the past, in Silicon Valley and lots of places, if you had an idea, you'd go through weeks or months of just discussing or debating, hey, can we afford to build this? Now you can just build it. And I think that it has a very concrete place in our language now. It's just important that you understand that vibe coding a thing does not necessarily mean that you have a production-ready artifact that's going to be battle-hardened.
13: In Silicon Valley, the test of AI's progress is true autonomy. To start a project in the evening and wake up in the morning to code written autonomously by an AI agent. A dream for senior software developers and perhaps a nightmare for entry-level computer engineers who would have once done that work themselves. But for us non-coding mere mortals, the moment could be ripe to do what mankind is best at, building and creating.
12: Up next, journey to the center of the Earth, or at least toward it. Geothermal may be an important part of what gets us the energy we need to power all that AI.
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21: ABC News, I'm Chuck Sievertson. Spirit Airlines says it's going out of business, canceling all flights and customer service immediately, hurt by rising costs and debt. Experts say credit and debit card ticket purchases will be reimbursed if you bought directly from Spirit. Otherwise, contact your travel agent. ABC's Clara McMichael.
22: Other airlines are stepping in. They're offering to help. But keep in mind, everybody is in the same boat right now. It's going to be thousands of people figuring out what seat they can get on which airline. So it's going to be a madhouse. It's going to be a frustrating couple days for some people.
21: Despite President Trump telling Congress that hostilities are over, the U.S. continues to blockade Iranian oil, and Iran continues to block most ships from the Strait of Hormuz. Gasoline in the U.S. is now the most expensive in 4 years. The Pentagon says it has reached deals with seven tech companies to use their artificial intelligence in its classified computer networks to help it fight wars. This is ABC News.
2: And I'm Ed Kalenge in the Bloomberg Newsroom. Here are some of the stories we're watching. Berkshire Hathaway reported earnings today, and its cash pile jumped to its highest level ever, reaching $397 billion in Greg Abel's first quarter as CEO. This is Bloomberg's Matthew Palazzola.
23: It's a completely fair statement to call this kind of a rebuilding of maybe trust or confidence for investors in management of Berkshire. I think one of the most interesting things of the Berkshire story over the past year is investors have been favoring these kind of hard asset companies, and Berkshire is the poster child for things like that. So, you know, they've got manufacturing, they've got the railroad, they've got all these hard assets in this world of AI disruption, and it seems to be kind of a natural trade on that, but you've actually seen the shares underperform.
2: Bloomberg's Matthew Palazzola on Bloomberg This Week. And operating earnings also totaled $11.35 billion, up nearly 18% from a year earlier. Attendance is down significantly this year, with the arena in Omaha only a little over half full as the meeting unfolded. Spirit Airlines has shut down operations and grounded flights for good after buckling under the weight of surging fuel prices and failure to secure a government bailout. George Ferguson is a senior aerospace, defense, and airlines analyst with Bloomberg Intelligence. He says Spirit's been struggling for years.
24: Frontier had approached them and looked to purchase Spirit, and that deal came apart as JetBlue stepped in the way to take the airline. And after that came apart due to antitrust issues, Spirit really appeared to be a bit listless, and the business started to deteriorate. Fares were a challenge. You don't bring enough revenue in. Obviously, you can't make profit. And this was all happening really before fuel prices spiked due to the war.
2: Bloomberg's George Ferguson on Bloomberg This Weekend. The world's largest container carrier plans a new service linking Europe with isolated Middle East ports using trucking across Saudi Arabia and smaller vessels in the Persian Gulf instead of transiting the blocked Strait of Hormuz. MSC Mediterranean Shipping, in an advisory posted on Saturday, said the first sailing would be May 10th from Antwerp in a loop that also includes stops in Germany, Italy, Lithuania, and Spain. Ships will cross the Suez Canal into the Red Sea and visit two ports on the western coast of Saudi Arabia, Jeddah and King Abdullah. Global news 24 hours a day and whenever you want it with Bloomberg News Now. I'm Ed Kalenge. This is Bloomberg.
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21: On a recent edition of the Big Take podcast, how the U.S. government plans to refund $166 billion in tariffs. Host David Gura speaks with Bloomberg's Laura Curtis about the logistics of that payout and whether any of that money will reach consumers.
25: Who is eligible for these refunds? Who can apply for a refund and who can't?
26: Well, when a company or a person imports something from another country, they have to file forms with Customs and Border Protection as the, it's called importer of record. And so that importer of record can be a wholesaler or it can be, you know, somebody on Etsy, but it has to be that designation, that importer of record, according to Customs or the customs broker who filed on their behalf.
25: So I guess with the exception of the mom and pop Etsy seller, we're really talking about companies here versus individuals.
26: Correct. Yes.
25: And that is where this web portal comes in that CBP has created. It's called CAPE, which is short for Consolidated Administration and Processing of Entries. It's the site where you apply for tariff refunds. Can you just describe what this interface looks like? What you have to do to make an application for one of these refunds?
26: Yes, it's a spreadsheet.
25: Nothing fancier than that. It may not be fancy, but Laura says that portal was up and running quickly. A pleasant surprise to many customs experts like Cindy Allen, the trade consultancy CEO, who also spent years working at the CBP, overseeing its electronic reporting system called ACE.
27: I think the process is working really well. I am shocked and very pleased and really proud of the CBP team and their ability to roll out a major piece of functionality in essentially 45 days.
21: That's what's on a recent edition of the Big Take podcast. 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
8: Clouds with some sunshine for the afternoon, high in the lower to middle 60s. We'll clear out tonight, low 40 to 45. Mostly sunny, a few afternoon clouds Sunday, breezy, high in the lower to middle 60s again. Partly cloudy Sunday night, low 45 to 50. Intervals of sun and clouds, breezy and warmer Monday, we'll get up into the middle 70s. I'm Scott Kaplan with your three-day forecast on Bloomberg 99.1.
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12: This is a story about resourcefulness. In the quest to feed AI data centers, the U.S. is looking to get more power from just about everywhere it can, from fossil fuels to wind and solar to nuclear. But it turns out that an important part of the puzzle lies beneath our feet. Our colleague Michael McKee takes us into the promising and developing world of geothermal energy.
15: This is not a gold mine, but in an age of power-hungry data centers desperate for energy, it might be even better.
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17: In the entire Steamboat area, we've produced between 80 to 90 megawatts.
15: That's enough to power more than 50,000 homes, a small city. Ormat Technologies is one of America's largest geothermal companies, with plants throughout the Southwest, the hotbed of the country's geothermal activity.
17: These are the heat exchanger.
15: Duran Blachar is the company's chief executive.
17: We operate 24/7, every day, regardless of the sun, regardless of the wind. And that's the main benefit that you get from geothermal. A steady 24/7 electricity.
15: Led by the hyperscaling of AI installations, electricity demand in the U.S. is projected to grow by as much as 20% over the next decade. Analysts say that means the country needs an all-of-the-above approach to power generation. And on the list of potential sources, geothermal stands out for being a clean source of constant or baseload power.
18: We need baseload power, and that's the sweet spot that that geothermal brings us. You don't have to worry about it if the sun's not shining, if the wind's not blowing. It allows that baseload that every grid needs to operate.
15: So far, geothermal is just a small piece of the U.S. power generation mix, producing less than 1% of total utility-scale electricity. But demand and technology are changing the outlook.
19: Geothermal energy is the heat of the earth, and it's been used for millennia. Hot spring systems were used by the cavemen to cook their food.
15: Until now, the industry has largely been confined to the rare places where hot water and permeable rock come together in underground reservoirs, like this site outside of Reno, Nevada. Now, enhanced geothermal systems, or EGS, have the potential to give nature an assist. Much of the work has been pioneered at Utah Forge, a Department of Energy-funded field lab. Joseph Moore is its principal investigator emeritus.
19: The conventional geothermal systems, these are also called hydrothermal systems or hot spring systems, have the natural fractures that allow water to move through the rock, extract heat, and then come to the surface. Enhanced geothermal systems are not associated with hot springs. These are areas where fractures don't extend to the surface, and are not abundant enough to allow water to circulate in the subsurface. We have to make the fractures in order for the water to move through them. And this can be done almost anywhere in the world if we drill deep enough to reach the temperatures that we need. Typically, these temperatures are in the order of 400 degrees F and higher.
15: To do that, EGS companies are turning to the oil and gas industry, which increased production by inventing the technique of fracking.
0: The fracking actually creates that permeability that you need to flow the water through the rock in order to harvest the heat.
15: Cindy Taff is the CEO of Sage Geosystems, a next-gen geothermal and energy storage company. After spending 35 years at Shell, she is now using her knowledge of oil drilling to partner with Ormat.
0: We're going to be drilling adjacent to their conventional geothermal field and then putting our production, which will be hot water, into an existing power plant. And the reason why we're excited about that is it expedites our ability to have a commercial project by at least a year and a half, because we don't have to acquire land, we don't have to build a power plant, we don't have to have a grid interconnection. We're going to be drilling the wells later this year, if not early next year, depending on the permitting timeline, and we're going to be flipping the switch in 2027. And so this partnership is really going to open up the ability to scale commercially around the world because of Ormat's footprint.
15: If Sage can provide the hot water, Ormat will use it to generate power.
17: We signed with them a collaboration agreement, basically allowing us, once they are successful, to use their technology and build a power plant, joining forces with Sage, having them bring the experience and knowledge from the oil and gas industry, combining with the geothermal that we bring. We do believe that we get a winning partner.
15: As the technology begins to prove itself, other private capital is moving in behind it, with next-generation geothermal attracting more than $1.5 billion since 2021.
18: A company called Fervo now has their drill site located very closely to the Forge site. They're drafting off of that new technology. It's gotten better and faster and cheaper already. And so that's how these things are working together. Now, Fervo has a 400 megawatt plant that they're building right now, which is incredible. The investments are there. And so it's going to take less subsidies because these companies don't need the subsidies. They just need the power, and they need it really quickly.
15: In Utah, Governor Spencer Cox wants to make his state an energy and business hub, with geothermal an important part of that plan.
18: We understand the demand for energy right now. It's why we in Utah, I launched something called Operation Gigawatt about 2 years ago. We know we have to double Utah's energy production over the next few years in order to compete with the rest of the world and to make sure that our citizens have the technological advancements that are happening out there and that they have low cost.
15: It helps Utah and Nevada that much of the land where EGS geothermal can be developed belongs to the U.S. government. And the Bureau of Land Management is making more of that land available. Demand is running ahead of supply. Average leasing prices paid surged almost 300% last year.
18: That's one of the things that we're finding out. Look, there are a lot of states who give giant subsidies away to attract businesses. We're not like that in the state of Utah. We do have some subsidies like every state. But we understand that what people really need is speed, and they need assurances that we're not going to pull the rug out from under them, that we're not changing our regulatory scheme every few months, that it's a place where it's easy to do business and deploy capital.
15: Geothermal is also politically palatable. At the same time that Washington is opening up more land for geothermal development and continuing tax credits supporting it, it's pulling back support for wind and solar.
18: It's one of those rare forms of energy where there's no opposition at all. The far right is opposed to wind and some solar. The left is opposed to coal and some nuclear. Finally, we have this energy source that everybody believes in, that everybody loves. We just didn't have a way to produce it at scale in enough places. And because of human ingenuity, because of this abundance mindset that we're starting to get as America again, we're getting baseload power at scale, that prices are coming down because the technology is getting easier and cheaper and faster.
15: Still, as with any source of power, there are risks that come with geothermal energy. Most important, concerns over access to water and its use. TD Cowen's sustainability and disruptive technology analyst Jeff Osborne covers Ormat.
1: Geothermal historically is, you know, out in the middle of the desert, typically in vast expanses of land, and not the most accessible for water. So a big risk for investors to monitor is where's the water going to come from, and if we need an additional water source, is that available as a backup plan, and what's the cost of that, and what's the political ramifications as it relates to future permitting approvals. And so as we move into new geographies that maybe are less familiar with geothermal, thinking like a state like Texas, that the water availability in West Texas, where some of these data centers are coming in, is certainly going to be an issue. And so that's where learning comes in from some of these initial projects that are being done by the likes of Fervo and what Ormat will have with the Sage and Schlumberger partnerships. They'll be able to take some of that data and then hopefully convince A, investors, but B, both local and state level politicians that this is something that should be approved to move forward with. Typically, things around water and grid interconnection are two of the key punch list items that investors are going to want to understand.
2: When does it start producing a profit for investors?
0: Once it starts, we can start scaling, which actually is very soon after this first commercial pilot. I would say we can scale in the next 2 or 3 years to 400, 500 megawatts. That's when the returns will really come for investors, because as you scale, of course, you can drive costs down because of the efficiencies of during scaling. We have a term sheet with Meta for 150 megawatts for one of their data centers. They're already in need for more power at that data center because some of the solar production has dropped out. And so we've got an agreement with them. We're also working with the Department of War, and they're very interested in behind the fence power that's easily defendable, and because a lot of our equipment is below ground and it doesn't have a big surface footprint, it will help to solve the supply demand mismatch that you currently see in the power markets. Being baseload, there's a huge demand. Geothermal is just a huge untapped resource.
15: Next generation systems could be a game changer in the renewable energy industry, especially if everybody is on board.
18: Good news is that Democrats support this now. So this used to be just a partisan issue. It was just Republicans who cared about this. Now it's a bipartisan issue. Members of Congress from both parties are pushing towards this. This is a technology that is bringing us all back to the table, bringing us all together, bringing investment at every level. And I think the future is bright for our country.
12: That does it for this edition of Bloomberg Wall Street Week. I'm David Westin. Stay with us. Today's top stories and global business headlines are coming up right now.
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21: From ABC News, I'm Chuck Sievertson. Spirit Airlines says it's going out of business, canceling all flights and customer service immediately, hurt by rising costs and debt. Experts say credit and debit card ticket purchases will be reimbursed if you bought directly from Spirit. Otherwise, contact your travel agent. Don't cancel tickets, says ABC's Gio Benitez.
4: It's very, very important that you don't do that. Our friends over at Going.com say that if you cancel, you actually forfeit any rights that you have to a refund. So if you paid by credit card, you can dispute that charge, and you could probably get your money back. If you paid with a debit card, a little less protection, but still try to dispute it with the bank.
21: Are we, or are we, the U.S., not at war with Iran? ABC News senior White House correspondent Selena Wang.
5: Even though the president says that this war is essentially over, the reality is that the Strait of Hormuz remains closed. The U.S. is still enforcing that naval blockade on Iranian oil. And under international law, a blockade is considered an act of war.
21: Gasoline in the U.S. is now the most expensive in 4 years. The latest in the legal battle over the abortion pill and a lower court ruling barring its distribution by mail.
6: In an emergency application filed Saturday, Dengel Laboratories argued that yesterday's ruling blocking access to mifepristone by mail, quote, causes immediate confusion and dramatic upheaval for manufacturers, distributors, providers, pharmacies, and patients across the country. About one-fourth of abortions in the U.S. are through telemedicine. The application comes 2 years after the justices unanimously rejected a similar legal challenge to mifepristone based on legal standing. Peter Harlambous, ABC News.
21: The Pentagon says it has reached deals with 7 tech companies to use their artificial intelligence in its classified computer networks. This will allow the military to tap into AI-powered capabilities to help it fight wars. Google, Microsoft, Amazon, NVIDIA, OpenAI, Reflection, and SpaceX are the companies. 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
21: Expressing their concern about the Pentagon announcement of a withdrawal of 5,000 U.S. troops from Germany, saying it sends the wrong signal to Russian President Putin, the top Republicans on House and Senate Armed Services Committees releasing a joint statement. Mississippi Senator Roger Wicker and Alabama Congressman Mike Rogers say Germany has stepped up to President Trump's calls for spending more money on NATO. They propose an alternative, moving the troops to allied countries in the east. It's the first jewel in the Sport of Kings Triple Crown just hours away.
20: Kentucky Derby 152 will go to post with only 19 horses. The 20th runner in the Run for the Roses, the Puma, scratched the connection, citing a swollen leg. The favorite remains Renegade, trained by Todd Pletcher and owned by Mike Rapoli, who has put 11 previous Derby runners out there and is currently 0-for-11 on his Derby chances. At the Kentucky Derby, Will Clark, ABC Sports.
21: The Colombian superstar Shakira will give a free concert on Copacabana Beach in Rio de Janeiro tonight in an event that Rio officials say will draw approximately 2 million people to one of the world's most iconic waterfronts. The performance follows similar shows by Madonna in 2024 and Lady Gaga last year. Shakira telling Brazilian TV that she expects this concert to be the biggest of her career. Chuck Sievertson, ABC News.
22: And I'm Ed Kalenge in the Bloomberg Newsroom. Here are some of the stories we're watching. Berkshire Hathaway's massive cash pile just soared to its highest level ever. Bloomberg's Monica Ricks has details.
23: Berkshire Hathaway's cash pile jumped to $397 billion in Greg Abel's first quarter as chief executive officer. Its operating earnings also got a nearly 18% year-to-year boost from underwriting results in its insurance businesses. The results coming as Abel led the firm's annual meeting for the first time today following longtime CEO Warren Buffett's retirement. The 95-year-old announced he'd step down from the role last year, but remains chairman and even shared a few remarks to help kick off today's meeting. Monica Ricks, Bloomberg Radio.
22: Attendance was down significantly this year, with the arena in Omaha only a little over half full as the meeting unfolded. That's much different from the past few years when more than 40,000 attended to listen to Warren Buffett. Saturday's meeting began with a video tribute to Buffett and the company's history, beginning with a clip showing the standing ovation Buffett received last year after he surprised shareholders by announcing he would step down. Spirit Airlines has shut down operations and grounded flights for good after buckling under the weight of surging fuel prices and failure to secure a government bailout. George Ferguson is a senior aerospace, defense, and airlines analyst with Bloomberg Intelligence. He says Spirit's been struggling for years.
24: Frontier had approached them and looked to purchase Spirit, and that deal came apart as JetBlue stepped in the way to take the airline. And after that came apart due to antitrust issues, Spirit really appeared to be a bit listless. And, the business started to deteriorate. Fares were a challenge. You don't bring enough revenue in. Obviously, you can't make profit. And this was all happening really before fuel prices spiked due to the war.
22: Bloomberg's George Ferguson on Bloomberg This Weekend. Another up week for the U.S. equity market with the S&P 500 at another record. More on this from Bloomberg's Charlie Pellett.
8: Five in a row for the S&P 500 index with another weekly gain of 0.9%. It is the longest weekly rally since 2024 amid hopes for a deal to end the Iran war that has rattled financial markets and jeopardized the economic outlook. Tech shares led the market higher after Apple gave a solid outlook and U.S. crude fell on reports that Tehran delivered a new proposal to Washington. For the week, the Dow gained 0.5% while NASDAQ for the week, now at a record, up by 1.1%. In New York, Charlie Pellett, Bloomberg Radio.
22: The world's largest container carrier plans a new service linking Europe with isolated Middle East ports, using trucking across Saudi Arabia and smaller vessels in the Persian Gulf instead of transiting the Strait of Hormuz. MSC Mediterranean Shipping, in an advisory posted Saturday, said the first sailing would be May 10th. Global news, 24 hours a day, and whenever you want it with Bloomberg News Now. I'm Ed Kalenge. 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
3: Now, your three-day weather forecast on Bloomberg 99.1.
9: Intervals of clouds and sunshine for the afternoon, high 60 to 65. Skies clear out tonight. We drop to the lower to middle 40s. Mostly sunny, breezy Sunday, high in the lower to middle 60s. Partly cloudy Sunday night, low 45 to 50. Mix of sun and clouds, breezy, warmer Monday. We should get up into the middle 70s. I'm Scott Kaplan with your three-day forecast on Bloomberg 99.1.
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10: Good day to you. I'm Nathan Hager. We begin today's program with some key economic data in the U.S. On Friday, we get non-farm payrolls for the month of April at 8:30 a.m. Wall Street time. Here with us for more on what to expect on Jobs Friday and how that data could affect Fed policy is Stuart Paul, U.S. economist with Bloomberg Economics. Stuart, great to speak with you. I mean, it seems like we've been in this low-hire, low-fire environment for a while now. Are the April numbers going to change that?
25: You know, I don't think that the April numbers are going to change the thematic view that this is a low hire, low fire situation, a low hire, low fire environment. Right now, the consensus expects about 60,000 jobs were added during the month of April, and that's a notable slowdown from the hiring pace registered in March when about 178,000 workers were added to payrolls. Now, 60,000 would still be a relatively strong reading. The break-even hiring pace, that hiring pace that's needed to hold the unemployment rate steady, is likely closer to about 35,000 jobs added. So 60K is a healthy print. It's even probably enough to push the unemployment rate down to 4.2% from 4.3% in March. That said, Nathan, when we look at alternative data sources, we're actually a little bit more cautious. High frequency and private sector data suggest that the hiring pace was a bit slower than the consensus expects for April. But the timing of Easter, which was celebrated during the payroll report survey window, will definitely add a lot of noise to the data. So when we zoom out, when we think about the labor market in its totality, when we filter out the noise and account for the month-to-month volatility that we've seen throughout the start of this year, what we're basically seeing is a hiring pace that's just a little bit faster than we saw throughout last year. That's despite policy uncertainty, despite the war in Iran, and it's a healthy enough hiring pace to weigh on the unemployment rate. Like you say, it's relatively low hiring, but we also have a low enough degree of firing that the unemployment rate could be inching down.
26: How do you account for the relative resiliency that we are seeing in this labor market, despite all the uncertainties and all the pressures that you were just talking about?
25: There's a lot of investment going on. We saw in the first quarter that investment plans and an actual investment that was laid out during the quarter was really strong. And when you have a lot of investment, you're also going to have some demand for workers to work those machines. And I think that that's part of what's sustaining the labor market right now. Beyond that, we're also getting a little bit of fiscal thrust. We had the distribution of relatively large tax refunds throughout the first quarter and also obviously through April. And when that's the case, you have strong enough demand, you have enough going on in terms of total economic activity that workers are going to find places to land. They're going to find jobs to serve that demand. And so right now we have a little bit of fiscal thrust, we have a lot of CapEx coming online, and we have enough labor demand to serve both of those needs to sustain the labor market where it is and to prevent any sort of fallout and ramp up in hiring, so to speak.
26: Do you expect that to be able to continue to be sustained if we continue to see a conflict in the Middle East continuing?
25: I expect so, at least for some time. It doesn't look to me like the stimulus and the stimulative effect from the One Big Beautiful Bill Act and the tax refunds that people are seeing, it doesn't look like that's going to be depleted by high energy prices, at least through the summer. It looks like consumers at least have that long of a runway. And if consumption can last that long, then I don't think that firms are going to be retrenching in their demand for labor, at least not immediately. And again, it looks like we're just in that low hire, low fire, relatively undynamic labor market right now, where enough workers are landing on their feet and finding jobs to keep the unemployment rate relatively low. It's not screaming labor market dynamism. But again, it's enough to create smooth enough sailing in the near term, despite the kinetic conflict in the Middle East, that, for example, the Fed can stay on hold. It has enough time to wait it out and make a more deliberate decision in the second half of this year.
26: Yeah, we just came out of a Fed decision just last week where they did decide to stay on hold. We did get those dissents from three policymakers who say they oppose the language that hinted at interest rate cuts down the road. Do you expect this jobs report to shift that bias in any way?
25: It's interesting. When we look at the labor market and we look at which direction the risk cuts for the unemployment rate, odds favor the unemployment rate coming down. And I expect that the central bankers in the room last week understood that same reality, that the risk is skewed towards the unemployment rate coming down. And when that's the case, to the three relatively hawkish members who did not want to include a dovish bias in the FOMC statement, it's very understandable why they wanted to strike a more neutral tone. If you expect the labor market to be improving modestly and you expect the unemployment rate to inch down, why suggest that the next move is going to be an interest rate cut? So I totally understand that, and I expect that this April jobs report is going to affirm exactly what those relative hawks on the committee were saying, where they should be striking a relatively more neutral tone at this moment.
26: Appreciate this, Stuart. As always, that's Stuart Paul, U.S. economist with Bloomberg Economics. Let's take a look now at some stocks making news in the week ahead. I'm Nathan Hager, joined by Bloomberg Equities reporter Matthew Griffin with more earnings to stay on top of this week. Matthew, maybe the biggest name that we're looking at is the biggest name in entertainment. Walt Disney reporting earnings on Wednesday. The first one under the new CEO, Josh D'Amaro, if I'm not mistaken. Is that right?
0: Yes. And Nathan, I think that's going to put a lot of focus on what the company says here, on the questions that they take from analysts, and on what the new CEO has to say. You do have relative optimism among analysts who expect single-digit growth in both adjusted earnings per share and revenue. So that's $1.51 in EPS and nearly $25 billion in revenue. But if you think about the news for this company in recent months, a lot of it has, again, been about what the company has to say. So on the financial side, you had the shares sell off after the last earnings. Disney said they expected only modest growth in the March quarter as they, for example, had trouble getting international visitors to come to their parks. It's getting more expensive to air live sports. Now, under Josh D'Amaro's tenure, you have this dust up with the Trump administration yet again over Jimmy Kimmel. I think analysts are really going to pepper this company with questions and are going to be listening closely, as are investors, to what they have to say.
26: I mean, what is the pressure on DeMauro to outperform given the stock performance so far this year?
0: Yes, you know, it's interesting. I do think investors had some level of patience with Bob Iger, even though the company wasn't necessarily seen as innovating or as growing to the extent that people wanted. So he may have a bit of runway, and he's making some moves. The company does have plans to cut jobs in an attempt to cut costs. But I do think there's going to be an expectation eventually of better results and better stock performance than Iger delivered in his second tenure at the company. The stock was up during his time as CEO, but badly trailed the broader market.
26: All right, so that could be the marquee event this week when we hear from Disney on Wednesday. But before that, after all the tech earnings we saw last week, we hear from one more name in the chip space on Tuesday. What are we looking for from Advanced Micro Devices?
0: Well, Nathan, I think investors are going to be expecting a lot from the chip maker.

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1: At the same time, there are questions about the profitability of investments in artificial intelligence. Investors just constantly have their eyes on that. And I do think each individual company is going to be expected to deliver something concrete for investors to chew on.
2: Also on Wednesday, we hear from Marriott International. Always curious to see how travel names are doing, given all that's going on in geopolitics.
1: Yes, and the really interesting thing here with Marriott International is that this also looks like a stock that may be priced for perfection, even during the war in Iran. The stock is trading close to all-time highs. Again, even though hotels in the Middle East, many of them are near empty, even though consumers are facing pricier airfares, are facing higher fuel costs that are eating into their budgets, right now, investors are positioned in hotel names as if that's not going to matter, as if there's going to be enough upside, especially from, for example, higher income consumers to wash all of that away. But we've started to see some weakness showing up, for example, in outlooks from Hilton and elsewhere in travel from Booking Holdings. I think investors and analysts want to know whether Marriott's under some of that same pressure.
2: All right. Well, we'll be watching for it all with earnings coming up later this week. That is Matthew Griffin, equities reporter for Bloomberg News. Coming up on Bloomberg Daybreak Weekend, we're going to look ahead to an unusually important set of local elections in the UK. I'm Nathan Hager, and this is Bloomberg.
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6: Skies become partly sunny as we head through the afternoon, high in the lower to middle 60s. We'll clear out tonight, low in the lower to middle 40s. Sunshine and a few afternoon clouds on Sunday, breezy, high 60 to 65. Partly cloudy Sunday night, low in the middle to upper 40s. Intervals of sun and clouds Monday, breezy and warmer, high in the middle 70s. I'm Scott Kaplan with your three-day forecast on Bloomberg 99.1.
7: And I'm Ed Kalecki in the Bloomberg Newsroom. Here are some of the stories we're watching. The collapse of Spirit Airlines is cascading through airports across the U.S., leaving passengers stranded mid-journey and sending rival carriers into rapid response mode to contain the damage. Spirit has canceled all flights and told customers not to go to the airport after failing to secure emergency funding, ending a tumultuous period marked by its bankruptcy filings in August and mounting losses. The final blow came as surging fuel prices driven by the war in Iran squeezed liquidity while a proposed $500 million government bailout fell apart. Transportation Secretary Sean Duffy spoke at Newark Liberty Airport Saturday morning and said the Trump administration tried to save Spirit.
8: The president was like a dog on a bone, trying to figure out a way to keep Spirit afloat. He was concerned about the employees of Spirit. I was in the Oval many times hearing him talk about the employees and the customers. In the end, this was a creditor issue. Again, they have the final say of whether they want to do a deal with the government. But also from the government's perspective, we oftentimes don't have $500 million laying around in a spare account that we can put into a bailout of an airline.
7: Transportation Secretary Sean Duffy. Rising jet fuel prices are putting a squeeze on other airlines. Bloomberg's Monica Ricks reports.
9: The Association of Value Airlines has asked the federal government for $2.5 billion to help its members, including Frontier and Allegiant, deal with rising costs. But Transportation Secretary Sean Duffy says he doesn't think the government needs to provide financial lifelines.
8: I would say that at this point, I don't think it's necessary. They do have access to cash.
9: But he says they could turn to the Trump administration as a last resort. Spirit shuttered after bailout talks failed. The airline was expected to exit bankruptcy over the summer, but analysts say the war in Iran was the final nail in the coffin. Monica Ricks.

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1: A new U.S. drawdown of roughly 5,000 troops from Germany over the next year prompted strong questions from both NATO allies and Republicans in Congress. A NATO spokesperson said the Defense Alliance is looking for details on the U.S. effort, which was announced Friday, adding that Washington's move underscores the need for Europe to continue to invest more in its own defense. The alliance remains confident of its ability to provide for deterrence and defense as a shift towards a stronger Europe and a stronger NATO continues. Global news, 24 hours a day and whenever you want it with Bloomberg News Now. I'm Ed Kalenge. 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
2: 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The Fed decides.
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8: They're not going to be a committee that's willing to just cut rates because Wirtz wants them to do so.
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13: This is Bloomberg Daybreak Weekend, our global look ahead at the top stories for investors in the coming week. I'm Nathan Hager in Washington. Up later in our program, we'll look to a monetary policy decision from the Reserve Bank of Australia. But first, voters across the UK go to the polls May 7th in the biggest test for political parties at the ballot box since Keir Starmer's left-leaning Labour Party won the UK's general election in July of last year. We get more from Bloomberg Daybreak Europe anchor Caroline Hepker in London.
14: Nathan, local councils are in charge of providing care for the elderly and disabled, fixing roads, collecting rubbish, and dealing with planning applications. Usually, local elections are, well, local. But this set of elections is going to be much more significant, with voters in Scotland and Wales also electing representatives to their national parliaments. Not only are local council taxes going up, but this could also be a hugely significant moment when UK politics shifts decisively from the dominance of a few parties to fracturing into possibly as many as seven, barely 2 years since the Labour Party won a landslide election. With 5,000 council seats up for grabs in England, here are the five main parties in England talking about their hopes.
15: More rights at work, more security for renters, lifting 500,000 children out of poverty. That's our mandate, that's our mission, and nothing's going to hold us back.
16: It's been one disaster after another. Cronyism, jobs for friends of convicted paedophiles, peerages for other friends of convicted paedophiles, broken promises on taxes, U-turn after U-turn after U-turn.
17: Just a few years after we went through all this under Boris Johnson and the Conservatives, and less than 2 years after the British people voted them out of office for indulging in this sort of chaos and distraction, here we are again.
18: I genuinely believe that Reform are going to do so well in the Midlands, the North, South Wales, that it will be the end of the Prime Minister. And frankly, you know, I'm of the view that this is the most unpatriotic, un-British, dissembling Prime Minister that the country's ever had.
0: I think one of the reasons we're seeing the rise of the far right in our communities, or some of our communities, is because people feel, in fact, they don't just feel, they know that politics is being done to them rather than with them. People feel like they're not involved in decisions, money is being spent, and they feel like their communities are disintegrating, that they're being frayed at the edges.
14: So that was Labour, the Conservatives, the Greens, Reform UK and Liberal Democrats talking about their hopes for the local elections. Well, joining me now is Irina Angell, our UK economy reporter, and James Walcock, our UK politics reporter. Just lay out how big these elections actually are. I mean, as I say, local elections are usually about potholes, but perhaps not this time.
19: That's right. So this round of elections is big in scope. So they will determine, they might determine the fate of Prime Minister Keir Starmer, but they're also very big in size. So on May 7, the same day that Scotland and Wales vote for new governments, we have over 5,000 seats up for grabs in 136 of England's almost 200 local councils. And that's predominantly in London and the South East. So compared to last year's, these elections are taking place on much more Labour territory. And that's what makes them essentially a referendum on Starmer's leadership.
14: Yes, that's interesting. You've been looking at the data. These elections are then showing also quite a fracturing. It's not actually about just the traditional opposition party, the Conservatives. It might be about many more parties this time around.
19: That's right. Labour and the Conservatives, so the two parties that have dominated British politics, they've been losing support in all directions, really, in recent years, you know, amid the cost of living crisis, political scandals, unpopular fiscal measures, and lots of other things. But at the national level, we now have five parties. So Labour, the Conservatives, Reform, the Greens and the Liberal Democrats pulling in the double figures. And, you know, at the local level together, Labour and the Conservatives only hold just over half of all council seats. And that's the lowest since at least the 1970s after last year's locals. So that proportion used to be around 70-80% over the last 50 years. And the thing is, it could go even lower. So pulling ahead of the May 7 locals shows that a good night for Labour and the Tories would mean losing hundreds of seats each, but on a good night, Reform and the Greens could win over 1,000 seats each. So the two-party system has been fracturing for a while now, but this round of local elections might deliver the final blow.
14: Yeah, absolutely. And we're going to be watching in lots of different regions, aren't we? The nations and regions, yes, Scotland and Wales, but also the West Midlands and London. London's been a traditional stronghold of the Labour Party. You know, they control 21 out of 32 boroughs in London. James, let me turn to you. We have seen Keir Starmer in trouble, a lot of trouble. Why, though? You know, as we think about this set of local elections as being a major test for Keir Starmer and his government, why has it come to this?
20: I think if there ever were a honeymoon for winning the landslide election in 2024, it's safe to say it's not just ended, it's gone down in flames. Now, with politics, it's all messy and interlinked with each other, but if you're trying to condense this into three reasons, Starmer is the most unpopular prime minister in modern politics, not just in the extent of popularity, but in the speed at which he has become unpopular. He is scandal prone, and I say this because he has lost two of his chiefs of staff, the most recent one just this January. He has lost two heads of the civil servants, one stepped down, naturally Simon Casey, the other one was sacked, Chris Wormald. He's on his third, Antonio Romeo. He's lost his deputy prime minister, Angela Rayner, and had to replace her as well. There has been multiple chopping and changing this government, and that has led to him, amongst other reasons, being seen as weak. In January, Labour's head in Scotland, Anna Tharlock, disowned him and said he should leave Prime Minister. All this adds up to say there are clear rumblings now from sort of leadership rivals who can all, like me, Caroline, read a calendar, see sort of the writing on the wall for the next week, and are starting to sort of wonder if this might be the moment they step into the limelight and say they could do a better job.
14: So, Irina, lots of anticipation then on what the results might actually show, because that's going to be key. You know, just how badly Labour does will be important. One of Britain's most well-known pollsters, John Curtis, talking about the elections posing a potentially remarkable calamity for the government and also for the Conservatives. So what are we thinking about and expecting in terms of results, any clear winners and losers?
19: Well, so if you ask voters themselves, they expect a power shift towards the insurgents, towards Reform and the Greens. And, you know, they do blame Labour for the decline in public services, both at the national and at the local levels. However, there is not one party that's seen as the replacement. You know, when asked who would be the best at running the local council, a quarter of voters say they just don't know, while the rest are split between the five parties. So, you know, Gideon Skinner from Ipsos said that we're in this sort of multi-party system where no one convinces the majority. So if there is a winner, a clear winner from these local elections, it might not be an actual party, it might just be the new multi-party system.
14: Okay, yeah, which I suppose is quite European in some ways, isn't it? I mean, if you compare the number of parties in many European countries. James, how quickly do you think that this could unravel? The local elections are on a Thursday. Takes some time to get the results. What could be the fallout?
20: It all depends on if one of these leadership contenders in Labour chooses to say, this has gone terribly, we need a change of leadership. If that sort of boulder starts going down the hill, it can happen very quickly indeed. I mean, I look back to Boris Johnson when he left office, the Conservative Prime Minister. All it took was the then Chancellor Rishi Sunak saying sort of his confidence was up, and then like a sort of tide bursting a bank, so many more politicians joined in behind him. On the other hand, increasingly now, it's looking like there are multiple different factions inside Labour, some sort of in the sort of centre-right unite behind, say, Wes Streeting, the Health Secretary. Some prefer Angela Rayner, the former Deputy Prime Minister, sort of like Andy Burnham, the current Mayor of Manchester. No one has yet seemed to sort of have a quorum, at least sort of based on what we're seeing in public. And that might mean that with everyone sort of struggling to get on top, no one says anything. And then we could be in a position for months that Keir Starmer could still be in office by the end of this year. It could just gum up the system. But Caroline, what you've got to understand about local elections is, it is no MPs are voting, none of the sort of lawmakers in Parliament are on the line here, but all their councillors are. All the people who've backed them for their seats are. All the people who campaign for them are there. And it is a real psychological loss for a lot of these MPs if they lose all of the people who go and campaign for them. And those people are ringing them up on the mobile saying, it was your national government that lost me my job. And it is often a really psychological punch to the face that many governments, in the UK at least, can be unwound by.
14: Okay, well, that's pretty colourful. Yes, Andy Burnham, I mean, I'll add that that's a difficult issue, isn't it? Because, of course, he may be the mayor in Manchester, but he isn't a sitting MP, so there's lots of difficulties with that point. Irina, some last pointers then for us as we think about these, you know, local and they are national elections too in Scotland, in Wales. What should we be thinking about?
19: So if you look at Scotland, Scottish politics has also become increasingly fragmented and voters are signalling a strong appetite for change there after 15 years of SNP dominance. So traditional parties are losing ground and insurgents are gaining traction. You know, and voters, we see them transferring across the traditional sort of independence divide. And the election there is being cast as this contest between the incumbent SNP and Reform, which is making its first breakthrough in Scotland. Despite widespread demand for change, the SNP, which is anchored by its commitment to independence, still looks likely to remain in government. Then moving to Wales, their pollsters project Labour to record its lowest share of seats since the early 1900s, and it might lose control of the Welsh legislature for the first time since it was formed in 1999. And then the left-wing pro-independence Plaid are vying with Reform for first place. In the end, you know, Plaid might be on track to lead a minority government, potentially in coalition with Labour. But even there, you know, Reform really is on track to form the official opposition. So very much the same fragmentation conversation going on across the UK.
14: Yeah, absolutely. It's going to be a very interesting time. My thanks to Irina Angell, our UK economy reporter, and to James Walcock, our UK politics reporter, for laying it all out for us, the local elections in the UK, in England, and of course the votes for the Senate and the Scottish Parliament on the 7th of May. I'm Caroline Hepke here in London. You can catch us every weekday morning here for Bloomberg Daybreak Europe, beginning at 6 a.m. in London. That's 1 a.m. on Wall Street. Nathan.
13: Thanks, Caroline. And coming up on Bloomberg Daybreak Weekend, we'll look to a key decision on interest rates from the Reserve Bank of Australia. I'm Nathan Hager, and this is Bloomberg.
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23: ABC News, I'm Chuck Sievertson. Spirit Airlines says it's going out of business, canceling all flights and customer service immediately. ABC's Gio Benitez.
24: American saying that they've implemented fare caps on main cabin tickets for Spirit routes where the airline also operates nonstop service. United also saying that overnight, capping the fares at $199 for one-way nonstop.
23: Deadline under the War Powers Act came and went for the president to seek Congress's okay to continue the Iran war. ABC's Selena Wang.
25: Even though the president says that this war is essentially over, the reality is that the Strait of Hormuz remains closed. The U.S. is still in enforcing that naval blockade on Iranian oil, and under international law, a blockade is considered an act of war.
23: Thousands of protesters at an anti-government demonstration in Tel Aviv tonight demanding an official inquiry into the October 7th, 2023 Hamas attack on southern Israel that started the Gaza war. This is ABC News.
26: And I'm Ed Kalegi in the Bloomberg newsroom. Here are some of the stories we're watching. Berkshire Hathaway reported earnings Saturday, and its cash pile jumped to its highest level ever, reaching $397 billion in Greg Abel's first quarter as CEO. This is Bloomberg's Matthew Palazzola.
27: It's a completely fair statement to call this kind of a rebuilding of maybe trust or confidence for investors in management of Berkshire. I think one of the most interesting things of the Berkshire story over the past year is investors have been favoring these kind of hard asset companies, and Berkshire is the poster child for things like that. So, you know, they've got manufacturing, they've got the railroad, they've got all these hard assets in this world of AI disruption, and it seems to be kind of a natural trade on that, but you've actually seen the shares underperform.
26: Bloomberg's Matthew Palazzola on Bloomberg this weekend. Operating earnings also totaled $11.35 billion, up nearly 18% from a year earlier. Spirit Airlines has shut down operations and grounded flights for good after buckling under the weight of surging fuel prices and failure to secure a government bailout. George Ferguson is a senior aerospace defense and airlines analyst with Bloomberg Intelligence. He says Spirit's struggles have lasted for years.
28: Frontier had approached them and looked to purchase Spirit, and that deal came apart as JetBlue stepped in the way to take the airline. And after that came apart due to antitrust issues, Spirit really appeared to be a bit listless, and the business started to deteriorate. Fares were a challenge. You don't bring enough revenue in. Obviously, you can't make profit. And this was all happening really before fuel prices spiked due to the war.
26: Bloomberg's George Ferguson on Bloomberg this weekend. All Spirit flights have been canceled, but other carriers are helping with reduced rescue fares. The San Diego Padres have reached an agreement to sell control of the team to an investor group led by Kwanza Jones and Jose E. Feliciano, who is the managing partner at Clear Lake Capital. The family of the late owner Peter Seidler formally announced the deal on Saturday. The sale must still be approved by Major League Baseball. The deal with private equity billionaire Feliciano and his wife took shape last month at an MLB record valuation of $3.9 billion. The Padres' announcement of the deal did not give specifics on the members of the investor group or the purchase price. Global news 24 hours a day and whenever you want it with Bloomberg News Now. I'm Ed Kalegi. 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
2: Looks like some of us older game players are giving the toy industry a boost. So says Hasbro CEO Chris Cox, who described the toy market as a tale of two cities. There's the hit-driven kid business, but also...
3: I think the companies that are focused on gamified, entertainment-driven, multi-purchase, multi-generational play, something we call Gem Square, or a lot of people use shorthand for kidults, they're really thriving.
2: Part of the reason is Hasbro's collector and adult-oriented businesses tend to not be tariff exposed.
3: You know, Magic the Gathering, the majority of the product that we sell in the U.S. is printed in the U.S., so there's no tariffs associated with it.
2: Meanwhile, digital games are also made and published domestically. Cox says going forward, he'll be focusing even more on video games and the collector card game Magic the Gathering. Revenue from Magic the Gathering more than doubled in the fourth quarter. Karen Moscow, Bloomberg Radio.
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5: On the latest Balance of Power podcast, we talk with Republican Congressman Mike Haradopoulos of Florida about the role Congress should play when it comes to the war with Iran.
6: We are conducting, I think, a thoughtful way in which to conduct the war in order to save American lives and to reduce the threat in the region, let alone the world. I've given the president a lot of leeway because, again, every president before him recognized the threat but chose different paths. If you remember, not too long ago, President Obama attempted to give the Iranians a lot of money and a lot of opportunity to get into the world economy. And instead, they use these dollars to continue their terrorist activities. And so President Trump has said enough is enough. At this point, I'm giving him the benefit of the doubt. Should the speaker bring this up for a vote, I would gladly vote one way or the other, depending on the facts. But it's something where I think I support the effort in Iran because it, in the long term, we think it'll be beneficial for not just the region, but also the United States. And let's also not forget that even though we are struggling with higher gas prices, there's some relativity here. If you look at the Obama or Biden years during their presidency, adjusted for inflation today, they'd be $150 a barrel during parts of their presidency. So nothing new there. The second part of that is we're bringing on more oil here in the United States. We're being more self-sufficient. It's too bad we don't have the Keystone Pipeline, of course, that Joe Biden killed. And it's also a fact that we have, of course, going to have new oil coming out of Venezuela. Which will also help offset some of the higher prices we're all struggling with. But this is something I'd love to end quickly. But good policy is good politics, meaning the right thing to do here is to eliminate the threat from Iran.
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4: Now, your three-day weather forecast on Bloomberg 99.1.
12: Skies will clear out as we head through the evening and overnight hours will drop into the lower to middle 40s. Mostly sunny, breezy Sunday, high 60 to 65. Becoming partly cloudy Sunday night, low in the middle to upper 40s. Mix of sun and clouds, breezy Monday, milder, high in the middle 70s. Partly sunny, breezy, warmer Tuesday, high 80 to 85. I'm Scott Kaplan with your three-day forecast on Bloomberg 99.1.
31: This is Bloomberg Daybreak Weekend, our global look ahead at the top stories for investors in the coming week. I'm Nathan Hager in Washington. The Reserve Bank of Australia has an interest rate decision in the coming week. And for a preview, let's get to Doug Krisner, host of the Bloomberg Daybreak Asia podcast.
0: Thanks, Nathan. Central banks around the world are being challenged right now by a surge in oil prices following the war in Iran. It's more of a dilemma, actually, since higher oil prices cut both ways. Obviously, they produce higher inflation while at the same time threatening economic growth. So how will the RBA respond to the current situation? Let's bring in Bloomberg economist James McIntyre. James covers the economies of the Asia Pacific, and he joins from our studio in Sydney. Thank you for being here. Before we get to the impact of the war and how it's affecting the Australian economy, take me back and help me understand what was happening before this conflict broke out in late February.
1: So before the conflict broke out, we'd had the RBA being a little bit concerned about inflation and raising interest rates 2 months in a row, in February and early in March, before things really became concerning. The RBA had been thinking that its outlook for the economy, that there was a little bit more demand than they were expecting. And there's some reasons for that. We do, prior to all everything that's gone on with the war, the global economy, Australian economy in particular, but the global economy was bracing for a positive demand shock from the mega investments coming through from AI. Australia has got a very large pipeline of AI investment coming through. And so the RBA was looking at that and everything else that was going on in the economy and thinking that they needed to take a little bit of a heat out of demand. And they delivered 225 basis point hikes in a row to try and prevent inflation from getting away and try and make room in the economy for this positive demand shock coming through. So that's where we were. Unemployment was low, inflation a little bit high, and a little bit of signs of early cooling in the core of the property market in Sydney and Melbourne. And so that's the lay of the land before we had the big energy shock coming through.
0: Okay, so that takes us to where we are now. What has the impact of the war been?
1: You know, we're dealing with a lot of high-frequency indicators and sentiment indicators. The hard data is only starting to hit. But in those sentiment indicators, we've seen consumers in particular really pull their heads back in. The weekly readings of consumer confidence, we've seen some of the weakest readings on record, worse than 2022 in response to the Ukraine-Russia conflict and the impact on energy markets there, and worse still from the lockdowns from the pandemic era. And all of the previous recessions, consumers have really been hit hard, and business confidence has taken a dive as well. In the property market, we've seen the combination of those rate hikes and the confidence hit really start to dial back and send Sydney and Melbourne property prices into reverse as well. So there's been a really big shock to consumers as they've been seeing the headlines and seeing those prices spike at the petrol at the gasoline bowser domestically.
0: So you mentioned the pipeline of investment as it relates to artificial intelligence, and I know that Australia was looking to benefit from the build-out of these AI data centers. So with an energy shock and higher electricity prices for sure, what is the trajectory now? How might those aspirations of really becoming more a larger player, let's say, in the AI space, how has that changed?
1: Well, surprisingly, it hasn't changed very much at all. So that is still part of the economic puzzle that's coming through. Just recently, we've had Microsoft announce its plans for data center investment. That follows on the back of a few weeks ago, Anthropic coming through and with the Prime Minister and various ministers announcing their investment plans. So Australia is one of the world's top three energy exporters, and we have a very substantial renewable energy capacity that remains untapped. So this is perfect ground from an energy perspective to make these data center investments, accessing, you know, if it's via solar with battery backups, for example, accessing some of the cheapest and most plentiful, we've got a lot of sunshine and a lot of land, you know, renewable energy investments to put these data centers in. And so that's still on the cards if we can get all of the components continuing to come through, which from an Australian economist's perspective, I mainly look at this from afar, but with some of these supply disruptions that are emerging as a result of the conflict, we're seeing some of those constraints potentially being a worry for data center rollout plans worldwide.
0: So what about other natural resources that Australia is involved in? And I'm thinking of coal, for example, and whether or not in the absence of access to a lot of hydrocarbons vis-a-vis crude oil, that for a country like China, for example, that coal would be something that you maybe want to latch on to as a way of producing electricity.
1: That's right. This response from major energy Asian, particularly major Asian energy users, to the disruptions in the supply of energy coming from the Persian Gulf is driving them to seek alternative supplies, or where that's not possible, alternative sources of energy. And Australia offers both. We are the third largest natural LNG exporter in the world, or probably the second largest now, given the curtailments from the damage to Qatar behind the United States. So those cargoes have been, we've been seeing increased price for those LNG cargoes, as well as a very, very substantial coal exporter. The coal sector is responding quite strongly to some of the signs that of increased demand as that energy switching is going on within Northeast Asia in response to the disruptions to that gas supply. So that is where Australia is getting a bit of a an income windfall, as the price of those commodities and the demand for them is rising in some of these, what I think we should still consider to be early responses to the conflict and the disruption that's going on from the Middle East.
0: So when you look at the domestic economy, I think that you and I can agree that for any central banker, there is a risk here in the current environment of an unanchoring in inflation expectations. To get back to the RBA and the meeting in the week ahead, do you think that's going to be a major concern?
1: I think that is the concern. So we have a situation where there is where central banks around the world are going to be looking at the same thing. They're going to be facing an inflationary shock. This energy price shock is going to be hitting the economy, and there's nothing they can do about that. No amount of rate hikes from the RBA or the Federal Reserve is going to reopen the Strait of Hormuz. It's going to be, you know, and we know that monetary policy works with a lag. So it's going to be about what do those central banks see in terms of how businesses and consumers are responding to the rate, to the energy price shock. And so that's that de-anchoring or how anchored are inflation expectations. So that confidence shock within the Australian circumstance from consumers is a key part of the puzzle. We've seen consumer inflation expectations rise, but if we are getting a major hit to confidence that is going to see consumers close their wallets to the extent that those wallets have much left in them after having met the higher price at the Bowser, that's going to be a very key factor in the Reserve Bank's thinking about, is there much capacity for businesses to pass on these energy costs?
0: So I know that recently Australia's Treasurer Jim Chalmers was warning of very serious consequences for Australians. I mean, we're talking here about the impact of the war, and I'm wondering about the role away from monetary policy that the government may have or may play in trying to maybe reduce some of the pain that's being inflicted on consumers.
1: There's already been some steps that have been taken by the government to try and cushion some of the shock, but they are not going to be able to cushion the entirety of the shock. So if we have, for example, about a 70 cent per litre increase in the price of a litre of gasoline, or petrol as we would call it, at the pump, the government has, through a reduction in rebates and through the return of some taxes, taken around about 30 cents of that off. So there's still a large degree of the shocks that's come through. The government's also having to do something else here. Even though Australia is one of the largest energy exporters in the world, those energy exports come in the form of LNG, in coal, in uranium, and we export some crude oil. However, Australia is a very significant net importer of petroleum products. So our refining complex here meets about 20% of domestic demand. 80% of the fuels that we use on a day-to-day basis to run the economy are imported. They're imported from Asian refiners. And so what we're seeing the government having to do is try and negotiate with some of those foreign governments that have instituted export bans for us to supply them with gas, and in return they open those export gates to send through the fuels that we need, jet fuel, diesel and gasoline, to keep the economy running and ticking over. So that's been a very significant piece of activity that the government's had to do, not just to try and cushion the price shock to consumers, but to prevent the economy from experience a significant supply restriction or constriction in supply. So we're doing okay for now, but it remains a week by week and a month by month situation for the economy. So we're not out of the woods yet in terms of a disruption to the quantity of petroleum fuel supplies coming through to run the economy, resulting in us having to go to rationing and restrictions.
0: It seems to me what the shock has exposed in terms of the vulnerability of the oil refining infrastructure, this might be a time for energy producers in Australia to kind of fortify that infrastructure in some way to add capacity for refining crude oil. Is anyone having that conversation?
1: The conversation has started, but it will take a long time if you want to start a refinery from scratch or make or undertake a major expansion of a refinery that exists. You're looking at many, many years to bring these facilities online and set them up. So that won't be happening overnight. Australia has relied on the open market and the free-flowing global commodity markets. And when we've seen that bedrock or foundation of the global economy shift with the closure of the Strait of Hormuz and the restrictions that are flowing from the conflict, those foundations that reliance that the economy is based upon, those foundations are being shaken, and it's resulting in conversations domestically shifting to look at what sovereign capacity do we need to bolster and reinforce, given that those assumptions are not holding in a time of conflict.
0: James, we'll leave it there. Thank you so very much for helping us understand what's happening in the Australian economy as we look ahead to the meeting of the Reserve Bank of Australia in the coming week. James McIntyre covers the economies of the Asia Pacific, joining from Sydney. I'm Doug Krisner. You can join us weekdays for the Daybreak Asia podcast. It's available wherever you get your podcast. Nathan?
13: Thanks, Doug. And that does it for this edition of Bloomberg Daybreak Weekend. 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I'm Nathan Hager. Stay with us. 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
16: From ABC News, I'm Chuck Sievertson. Spirit Airlines says it's going out of business, canceling all flights and customer service immediately, hurt by rising costs and debt. Spirit flight attendant Freddie Peterson.
17: All our aircraft was packed, all the way up until now. That flight, that 321 that we took into Newark last night, had 200-something people on it. It was completely packed.
16: Transportation Secretary Sean Duffy.
18: American Airlines and Delta Airlines are offering across the board reduced fares on high-volume Spirit routes. Allegiant is stepping up. They've also committed to freezing fare prices on routes that they have shared with Spirit Airlines. And Frontier is offering a 50% off-base fares across the network until May 10th.
16: Though the deadline under the War Powers Act came and went for the president to seek Congress's okay to continue the Iran war, with President Trump saying hostilities are over, the Strait of Hormuz remains closed by Iran and the U.S. is still blockading Iranian oil. Under international law, blockades considered an act of war. Gasoline is the most expensive in 4 years, says ABC's Andrew Dimbert.
19: The national average now sits at $4.45 a gallon, up 38 cents from just a week ago and up $1.27 since this time last year, according to GasBuddy. The biggest price increases have been in the Midwest, Ohio, Indiana, Michigan, and Illinois.
16: Thousands of protesters joined an anti-government demonstration in Tel Aviv tonight, demanding an official inquiry into the October 7th, 2023 Hamas attack on southern Israel that started the Gaza war. Critics have repeatedly accused Prime Minister Benjamin Netanyahu of refusing to accept blame. The drug company that makes the abortion pill is asking the Supreme Court to lift a lower court ruling prohibiting health care providers from dispensing the pill by mail. You're listening to ABC News.
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16: Expressing concern about the Pentagon announcing a withdrawal of 5,000 U.S. troops from Germany, saying it sends the wrong signal to Russian President Putin, the top Republicans on House and Senate Armed Services Committees in a joint statement, Mississippi Senator Roger Wicker and Alabama Congressman Mike Rogers, say Germany has stepped up to President Trump's calls for spending more money on NATO. The Pentagon move comes after Germany's chancellor publicly criticized the Trump administration's handling of the Iran war. The Kentucky Derby's less than 2 hours away. Renegade remains the favorite. Puma was scratched because of a swollen leg skin infection. Not enough Americans are getting the necessary 7 hours of healthy sleep, says the CDC in a new report. And more people are now turning to sleep aids. ABC's Yuri Benajoud.
21: Experts are urging caution in using some of these substances, given the fact that they could mask a sleep disorder and they could also potentially lead to further issues down the line. They say that if you do want to turn to a supplement like melatonin, try to use it in the short term. We're talking about whether you're stressed at work, or perhaps you've come back after a long flight and you're a little bit jet lagged. That would be an appropriate time to use it.
16: Hundreds of young people at a park in Seoul, South Korea today turned out to connect some Z's. City government held its third annual spring event, dubbed a Power Nap Contest. Data show South Korea is one of the most overworked and sleep-deprived nations. Chuck Sievertson, ABC News.
22: And I'm Ed Kalenge in the Bloomberg Newsroom. Here are some of the stories we're watching. Berkshire Hathaway's massive cash pile just soared to its highest level ever. Bloomberg's Monica Ricks has details.
23: Berkshire Hathaway's cash pile jumped to $397 billion in Greg Abel's first quarter as chief executive officer. Its operating earnings also got a nearly 18% year-to-year boost from underwriting results in its insurance businesses. The results coming as Abel led the firm's annual meeting for the first time today following longtime CEO Warren Buffett's retirement. The 95-year-old announced he'd stepped down from the role last year, but remains chairman and even shared a few remarks to help kick off today's meeting. Monica Ricks, Bloomberg Radio.
22: Spirit Airlines has shut down operations and grounded flights for good after buckling under the weight of surging fuel prices and failure to secure a government bailout. George Ferguson is a senior aerospace defense and airlines analyst with Bloomberg Intelligence. He says Spirit's been struggling for years.
24: Frontier had approached them and looked to purchase Spirit, and that deal came apart as JetBlue stepped in the way to take the airline. And after that came apart due to antitrust issues, Spirit really appeared to be a bit listless, and the business started to deteriorate. Fares were a challenge. You don't bring enough revenue in, obviously, you can't make profit. And this was all happening really before fuel prices spiked due to the war.
22: Bloomberg's George Ferguson on Bloomberg This Weekend. All Spirit flights have been canceled, but other carriers are helping with reduced rescue fares. Another up week for the U.S. equity market with the S&P 500 at another record. More on this from Bloomberg's Charlie Pellett.
25: Five in a row for the S&P 500 index with another weekly gain of 0.9%. It is the longest weekly rally since 2024 amid hopes for a deal to end the Iran war that has rattled financial markets and jeopardized the economic outlook. Tech shares led the market higher after Apple gave a solid outlook and U.S. crude fell on reports that Tehran delivered a new proposal to Washington. For the week, the Dow gained 0.5%, while NASDAQ for the week, now at a record, up by 1.1%. In New York, Charlie Pellett, Bloomberg Radio.
22: The San Diego Padres have reached an agreement to sell control of the team to an investor group led by Kwanzaa Jones and Jose E. Feliciano, who is the managing partner at Clear Lake Capital. The family of late owner Peter Seidler formally announced the deal Saturday. The sale must still be approved by Major League Baseball. The deal with private equity billionaire Feliciano and his wife took shape last month at an MLB record valuation of $3.9 billion. The Padres' announcement of the deal did not give specifics on the members of the investor group or of the purchase price. Global news, 24 hours a day, and whenever you want it with Bloomberg News Now. I'm Ed Kalegi, and this is Bloomberg.
4: Now, your three-day weather forecast on Bloomberg 99.1.
12: Skies will clear out tonight, lows dropping to the lower to middle 40s. Mostly sunny, breezy Sunday, high only in the lower to middle 60s. Partly cloudy Sunday night will drop to 45 to 50. Mix of sun and clouds, breezy, warmer Monday, high in the middle 70s. Partly sunny, breezy on Tuesday, will get up into the lower to middle 80s. I'm Scott Kaplan with your three-day forecast on Bloomberg 99.1.
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5: I'm Michelle Hussein, and you're listening to some highlights from the Michelle Hussein Show podcast on Bloomberg Radio. Today, I'm speaking with the novelist Amitav Ghosh.
6: Writing, living in this world, you know, very strange things happen in this world. Very, very strange, inexplicable things. And that's what the beauty and miraculousness of this world consists in.
5: Amitav Ghosh, novelist and interpreter of worlds, real and imagined.
7: Do you have to work hard to separate yourself from the real world when you're writing a novel like this one?
6: Yes, I really have to create a kind of little bubble of tranquility in order to be able to write. And that's becoming harder and harder. Before, we were writing about the planetary crisis. But now we are in a circumstance where we have to write from within the crisis.
5: From Bloomberg Weekend, this is the Michelle Hussein Show. I'm Michelle Hussein. Many years ago, I read a book called The Glass Palace. It's a sweeping family story set across Burma, India, and Malaya from the 19th century. And it really drew me into those places and those times. The writer was Amitav Ghosh. It wasn't his first novel, but it was, I think, his breakthrough one. And since then, he has developed a global following, often for fiction that is deeply researched. You know somehow as you read that he's been immersed in learning enough to set a context, to prepare a canvas for his characters. Sometimes he's used that knowledge for both novels and non-fiction. There's a trilogy of his, for example, that's set around the colonial era opium trade, and that also inspired a non-fiction book about the history of that business. Similarly, he's written novels set in the fragile ecosystem of coastal Bangladesh and eastern India, and that too has led to essays on climate threats. So he's always moved between these spaces, but his latest book, Ghost Eye, takes that to a different level because there is something otherworldly about it. You'll hear him explain in his own words in a moment, but we met in New York, where he's lived for a long time. He was born in India, but he's made his home in the United States. And the fact that the plot of Ghost Eye goes back and forth between those two countries didn't surprise me. What did was him revealing just how personal this latest book is. So here's the conversation I had with Amitav Ghosh. Well, it's lovely to meet you, having spent so many years reading many of your books. And here we are.
6: Thank you.
5: There's a part early on in Ghost Eye made me wonder how autobiographical this book is, because
7: your protagonist in Ghost Idinu says, my memories of the city of my childhood had ebbed until they came flooding back half a century later on the other side of the planet in Brooklyn during the plague year of 2020. The reason those lockdown days reminded me of Calcutta was that during the pandemic too, there was a sense of darkness closing in, or rather an artificial brightness leaking out of the world. So did your memories come back to you while you were locked down?
6: Yes, very much actually. Writing this book helped me reconcile various things that I had never thought about before. You know, I was in Calcutta in January 2020 and my mother was very sick. And my mother was a very ordinary homemaker, but she was also someone who had very strange sorts of perceptions of things. Odd things would happen around her. And one day when she was in hospital, literally in front of my eyes, she had a near-death experience. You know, and watching that, watching her describe what she was seeing on the other side, it really unlocked something for me.
7: What did she actually say? What did she articulate?
6: You know, the first thing she did was that she literally said goodbye to me and my wife was there too. And she said goodbye in the same way and in the same tone that she used to say goodbye to me when I was going off to boarding school. And then her head sort of snapped back. And she began to toss her head from side to side. And she was telling me in Bengali what she was seeing. There was a light. There were people coming towards her, very welcoming figures. And she was not at all afraid. These are all classic near-death experience.
7: People calling you.
6: That's right. And then suddenly, you know, a doctor came in and gave her this injection. And, you know, so she sort of came out of it. But, you know, the first thing she said when she came out of it is, why did you bring me back? I wanted to go. It was my time.
7: You've put that in the book.
6: I have,
7: there's
6: yes.
7: a scene exactly like That's that right. in the book. So it That's obviously right. stayed with you.
6: And, oh, yeah, very much.
7: I mean, it does sound like an extraordinary thing to have experienced.
6: It was, yes. And as I said, it suddenly unlocked things, you know, in my brain. And I suddenly began to realize that, you know, writing, living in this world, you know, there very strange things happen in this world. Very, very strange, inexplicable things. And that's what the beauty and miraculousness of this world consists in.
7: And then a strong theme in Ghost Eye is this idea of reincarnation and a child who's born with memories of a past life. Where did that thought come from and how long has that been percolating in your mind?
6: I've been thinking of it for a long time. In fact, I touched on it in an earlier book called The Calcutta Chromosome. I don't like to use the word reincarnation because there's a kind of metaphysic involved in reincarnation, you know, because you're implying that there's a whole sort of cycle of karma and so on. Maybe that exists. I just don't know about that. I'm agnostic. But what I do know is that a very large number of children are born with past life memories. Since this book came out, I've been contacted by, you know, literally dozens and dozens of people, very unlikely people. There are a lot of these inexplicable things like, you know, children being born with a knowledge of another language.
7: And you believe that? You don't, it's not people's perception, it's not artifice, it's not children putting it on. It's, there's no doubt in your mind that that phenomenon is real.
6: No doubt whatsoever, because, you know, the people who've told me about these experiences and memories and so on, they're friends and I trust them. And what incentive do they have to lie to me? I mean, and when there are so many of them saying that.
7: Yeah, I don't mean lying. I just mean that sometimes our perception does sometimes lead us to believe certain things or see certain things that, that someone else might not. I think the reason I'm particularly interested in your views on this is that I've always been struck by how in your novels, how deeply researched they are. The worlds that you create in fiction, sometimes you've mirrored them in nonfiction. So you've shown the real events that your characters were derived from. And that's why I'm wondering if you're doing something a little different in this book. You're asking us to suspend our belief and step into a different world with you.
6: Yes, very much so. You know, why this interests me, why this phenomenon interests me, is that I think one of the things that's gone really wrong with the world is that, you know, because of the mechanistic ways in which the most powerful people in the world think about the Earth, you know, that it's just a machine, that it's inert, that everything in it can be known by science or by engineers or whatever. The world has lost all its wonder and its mystery, and that's why Elon Musk wants to leave our poor, you know, exhausted world and go to Mars or whatever. But our Earth is infinitely mysterious, and I feel that we know almost nothing about it. You know, science is great, but you can't use a hammer for every job.
7: The plot of Ghost Eye moves between Kolkata in 1969, it's the city of your birth, and New York in 2020. 1969 in the United States is the year of the Vietnam War protests. In the UK, it's more about the troubles in Northern Ireland, probably. What did 1969 mean to you as a 13-year-old in Kolkata?
6: In 1969, I was mainly in boarding school in Northern India.

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1: Activists. And they were a very powerful presence. They were there as a political presence, but also as an intellectual presence. I never subscribed to those ideologies really at all, but still, it was there. You had to contend with it. And what made it very interesting in a way is that, you know, Calcutta and New York are like the opposite ends of the telescope. I mean, Calcutta is the antithesis of the modern world. At least it was in that period, you know. And New York is the heart of the modern world. So in a sense, it's such a huge gap to bridge. Mind you, Calcutta is very different now.
2: I mean, it's really, New York is the home of capitalism in yes. so many ways. So I guess that's the contrast between the two.
1: Yes.
2: Because I've heard you say that there was something about growing up in such contentious times that put you in the mindset of thinking against the grain.
1: Yeah.
2: That is the roots of your work.
1: That is absolutely the case. Yes. I think that was the main thing about growing up there at that time, that you really learned to be very critical, very skeptical of everything. You know, I really learned to think against the grain, and that stayed with me forever.
2: More from my conversation with novelist Amitav Ghosh coming up. I'm Michelle Hussein, and this is Bloomberg.
3: Now, your three-day weather forecast on Bloomberg 99.1.
4: Gradual clearing this evening, low 40 to 45. Sunshine and a few afternoon clouds Sunday. Breezy, high in the lower to middle 60s. Partly cloudy Sunday night, low in the middle to upper 40s. Mix of sun and clouds, breezy, warmer Monday. We'll get up into the middle 70s. Partly sunny, breezy Tuesday, high in the lower to middle 80s. I'm Scott Kaplan with your three-day forecast on Bloomberg 99.1.
5: And I'm Ed Kalenge in the Bloomberg Newsroom. Here are some of the stories we're watching. The collapse of Spirit Airlines is cascading through airports across the U.S., leaving passengers stranded mid-journey and sending rival carriers into rapid response mode to contain the damage. Spirit has canceled all flights and told customers not to go to the airport after failing to secure emergency funding, ending a tumultuous period marked by its bankruptcy filings in August and mounting losses. The final blow came as surging fuel prices driven by the war in Iran squeezed liquidity, while a proposed $500 million government bailout fell apart. Transportation Secretary Sean Duffy spoke at Newark Liberty International Airport on Saturday morning and said the Trump administration tried to save Spirit.
6: The president was like a dog on a bone, trying to figure out a way to keep Spirit afloat. He was concerned about the employees of Spirit. I was in the Oval many times hearing him talk about the employees and the customers. In the end, this was a creditor issue. Again, they have the final say of whether they want to do a deal with the government. But also from the government's perspective, we oftentimes don't have $500 million laying around in a spare account that we can put into a bailout of an airline.
5: Transportation Secretary Sean Duffy. Rising jet fuel prices are putting a squeeze on other airlines. Bloomberg's Monica Ricks reports.
7: The Association of Value Airlines has asked the federal government for $2.5 billion to help its members, including Frontier and Allegiant, deal with rising costs. But Transportation Secretary Sean Duffy says he doesn't think the government needs to provide financial lifelines.
6: I would say that at this point, I don't think it's necessary. They do have access to cash.
7: But he says they could turn to the Trump administration as a last resort. Spirit shuttered after bailout talks failed. The airline was expected to exit bankruptcy over the summer, but analysts say the war in Iran was a final nail in the coffin. Monica Ricks, Bloomberg Radio.
5: The San Diego Padres have reached an agreement to sell control of the team to an investor group led by Kwanzaa Jones and Jose E. Feliciano, who was the managing partner at Clear Lake Capital. The family of late owner Peter Seidler formally announced the deal Saturday. The sale must still be approved by Major League Baseball. The deal with private equity billionaire Feliciano and his wife took shape last month with a record valuation of $3.9 billion. Global news 24 hours a day and whatever you want it with Bloomberg News Now.

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11: You are a writer who's so connected to everyday events and to present-day politics. I can see it from your X feed. I can see that you're reposting multiple times a day. How much does it bleed into your fiction? Do you have to work hard to separate yourself off from the real world when you're actually writing a novel like this one?
12: Yes, I really have to create a kind of little bubble of tranquility in order to be able to write. And that's becoming harder and harder. It's becoming impossible now, I would say. You know, before we were writing about the planetary crisis, you know, it's a political crisis, it's a geopolitical crisis, environmental, so many things. But now we are in a circumstance where we have to write from within the crisis. And that completely changes your perspective. I mean, you have to write from the point of view of the reality of our time. And it's a time of absolute disruption.
11: And you don't just mean climate, do you? I think you mean the state of the world, the war with Iran, all of these things are exercising you at this moment in time?
12: Very much so. You know, I wrote a book called The Nutmeg's Curse, and there I said that, you know, the mistake that Western experts make when they think about the climate crisis is that they think of it as a technological and scientific crisis, whereas in fact, it's a geopolitical crisis. You know, it's a crisis that's tied to the fossil fuel economy, which in itself is the underpinnings and has been for 200 years of the Anglo-American empire, you know.
11: Are you saying there's a link between that and Iran?
12: Very much so. Absolutely. It's completely straightforward. I mean, the reason why Anglo-America has to try and retain control, most of all of the Straits of Hormuz, is exactly this, to control the flow of fossil fuels.
11: But other parts of the world, not least India, the country of your birth, is highly dependent on that. I mean, how closely are you following how badly India has been affected economically in this period?
12: I spoke to my sister in Calcutta a couple of hours ago, and people are desperate to find natural gas because, you know, most of the cooking that's done in India is done with canisters of natural gas. And the situation is really very, very bad, and it's getting worse and worse. And the situation in India is actually very serious because the government, unlike China, didn't stockpile enough quantities of fuels. So India is very, very vulnerable.
11: and has not been diplomatically active in this period, it would seem.
12: Yeah. What can you say, you know? India, in some way, over the last few years, most of all, has completely lost its way diplomatically within the region. And it's very hard to see how it can get back on track. I mean, you know, just a few days before this conflict started in Iran, the Indian Prime Minister was in Israel, literally hugging Netanyahu and so on, despite the fact that these stands are not at all popular overwhelmingly in India by any means.
11: Can you say that for sure, that they're not popular, or is it more amongst your group of people?
12: Yes. You know, I'm from a part of the Indian public which is opposed to these policy stands. Look, I mean, even if it's a question of it being popular or not, just prudence requires you to conduct yourself with a certain kind of caution in relation to the big suppliers of oil.
11: So how would you describe your relationship with both these countries that are part of your life, with India and the United States? Because this is where you live today. I presume it's where you feel much more at home today, but does some of that feel different in the midst of a moment like this?
12: Well, you know, you have to remember that one doesn't live in a large country like the United States and India as if you were geographically spread across the entirety. I mean, I'm from Bengal. In Bengal, our views are often very, very different from that of other parts, especially of northern India. So, you know, I'm influenced by that. And here I live in New York. I live in Brooklyn, and I have for my mayor a boy I've known since he was a kid.
11: Zoran Mamdani. So you know his parents? You know Mira Nair?
12: Yes, Mira is one of my oldest friends. We went to college together in New Delhi.
11: And so did you ever think that the child you knew might go into politics? Was there a moment where you thought that that's where his future might lie?
12: You know, in our circles, it's so rare for anyone to go into politics, you know? I mean, straightforwardly into retail politics. So we used to say to Mira, Mira, what is he doing? And Mira would say, well, he's doing it. But really, never would I have guessed that he'd turn out to be literally a kind of political phenomenon. I mean, a genius in a way.
11: What was the moment that you realized that he could, you know, he could go all the way in this mayoral race? Was it before he won the Democratic primary?
12: Oh, yes. I would say June or July last year. It was pretty clear. I mean, he just hit such a chord with young people, you know.
11: Do you find yourself worrying, though, what happens if he can't deliver? Because he has inspired so much political enthusiasm. You know, he has fervent supporters. That can just quite easily dissipate if people get disappointed.
12: You know, the thing that's been really surprising for me, I mean, of course, we knew that Zoran was charismatic. He spoke well. He's, you know, he's got that killer smile and so on. What's really surprised me, though, is how competent he is.
11: So is that the thing that gives you hope, that you're living in New York, a city whose mayor you not only know, but, you know, you have a great fondness for? And is that essentially your retreat amidst a broader political establishment that worries you?
12: Yes, but I think what that tells us is that there is a huge body of people in the United States, especially young people, who are now just longing for change.
11: So can we go back into history, Amitav? Because I mentioned this earlier in the conversation, and the fact that so often you've drawn on great moments in history, and, you know, and obviously history is full of difficult moments. And I'm thinking about your charting of the opium trade through your novels. As we're in this process where it feels like power is shifting, that there's a new world order developing, you've thought about India and China a lot for your writing. How do you think that relationship develops? Like, will India end up moving closer to China than the United States? Because the United States is a difficult place to be close to, difficult for its allies these days.
12: Absolutely. You know, the problem for India goes beyond any one political party or any one political figure. What we are really seeing is an era of maritime power slowly declining, and continental power slowly rising to the top, as it were. You know, I mean, China and Russia, Iran, they're the three continental powers now, you know. Within this, where does India fit? India's problem is that it's not a continental power entirely, and it's not entirely a maritime power. Yet it is, in a significant sense, dependent on maritime relations. So where does India go? I mean, its own geography puts it in this double bind, you know, where it has to maintain sort of very close relations with the maritime powers. And at the same time, it has to try and maneuver within the new emergent order of continental power. It's a huge challenge for anybody to navigate that. And certainly, I think the current dispensation is not proving to be at all good at it.
11: The current political leadership in India.
12: In India.
11: It's interesting to hear you call Iran a continental power and not India one.
12: Well, India doesn't really reach very deep into the Asian landmass, you know. It's cut off by the Himalaya, really. You know, the northern India is, in some sense, very attached to the continent. But if you look at India, it's this huge peninsula that's just, you know, jutting out into the sea. So that maritime aspect of it really has to be balanced against whatever continental ambitions India might have. And this puts India in a terrible position, because it's perfectly clear now that China is a world leader in so many different technologies, you know. And Pakistan, which is in some way, you know, maneuvered very well within this system.
11: Mm, it's having a diplomatic moment for sure.
12: Oh, absolutely.
11: But in this climate, God knows how long that lasts.
12: Who knows? But at least they've been able to take advantage of Chinese technology, whereas India really has, you know, blocked Chinese technology in India. So, I mean, just like the United States, I mean, you know, just cutting off your foot to spite your face, you know, because, I mean, look at those amazing Chinese cars that are everywhere now. And actually, even over here in the US, I feel sometimes like that I'm going back to the India of my childhood, where we drove around in these old, old cars, you know, 20, 30-year-old cars. And we envied, you know, the West at that time for having all these fancy things. And now, really, here, because of tariffs, etc., we are entering that same cycle.
11: And yet this is the country that you've chosen, that you've made your home, of which you've become a citizen. All of that, you've done it for a reason, because its freedoms represented something that was precious and important to you.
12: Yes, absolutely. Absolutely. And also its culture, you know. And there's no gainsaying that, you know. I mean, the culture of intellectual excellence that it also has, it may be sidelined very often. But within my world, I get to meet many first-rate thinkers from across the world. I get to meet many first-rate artists, you know, writers, etc. So that part of it, which has always existed and still exists and will continue to exist, is what holds me here, not to speak of my family and my friends.
11: More from my conversation with novelist Amitav Ghosh coming up. I'm Michelle Hussein, and this is Bloomberg.
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15: 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Though the deadline under the War Powers Act came and went for the president to seek Congress's okay to continue the Iran war, the Strait of Hormuz remains closed by Iran, and the U.S. is still blockading Iranian oil, considered an act of war. ABC's Selena Wang.
16: Now we are hearing from a senior Iranian military official who is telling Iranian state media that, quote, evidence shows the United States is not committed to any agreements or treaties. The armed forces are fully prepared for any new adventures or foolishness from the Americans, saying that renewed conflict with the United States is likely.
15: The drug company that makes the abortion pill is asking the Supreme Court to lift a lower court ruling prohibiting dispensing of the pill by mail. This is ABC News.
0: And I'm Ed Kalegi in the Bloomberg Newsroom. Here are some of the stories we're watching. Berkshire Hathaway reported earnings Saturday, and its cash pile jumped to its highest level ever, reaching $397 billion in Greg Abel's first quarter as CEO. This is Bloomberg's Matthew Palazzola.
17: It's a completely fair statement to call this kind of a rebuilding of maybe trust or confidence for investors in management of Berkshire. I think one of the most interesting things of the Berkshire story over the past year is investors have been favoring these kind of hard asset companies, and Berkshire is the poster child for things like that. So, you know, they've got manufacturing, they've got the railroad, they've got all these hard assets in this world of AI disruption, and it seems to be kind of a natural trade on that, but you've actually seen the shares underperform.
0: Bloomberg's Matthew Palazzola on Bloomberg this week. And operating earnings also totaled $11.35 billion, up nearly 18% from a year earlier. Spirit Airlines has shut down operations and grounded flights for good after buckling under the weight of surging fuel prices and failure to secure a government bailout. George Ferguson is a senior aerospace defense and airlines analyst with Bloomberg Intelligence. He says Spirit's struggles have lasted for years.
18: Frontier had approached them and looked to purchase Spirit, and that deal came apart as JetBlue stepped in the way to take the airline. And after that came apart due to antitrust issues, Spirit really appeared to be a bit listless, and the business started to deteriorate. Fares were a challenge. You don't bring enough revenue in. Obviously, you can't make profit. And this was all happening really before fuel prices spiked due to the war.
0: Bloomberg's George Ferguson on Bloomberg this weekend. All Spirit flights have been canceled, but other carriers are helping with reduced rescue fares. The San Diego Padres have reached an agreement to sell control of the team to an investor group led by Kwanza Jones and Jose E. Feliciano, who is the managing partner at Clear Lake Capital. The family of the late owner, Peter Seidler, formally announced the deal on Saturday. The sale must still be approved by Major League Baseball. The deal with private equity billionaire Feliciano and his wife took shape last month at an MLB record valuation of $3.9 billion. The Padres' announcement of the deal did not give specifics on the members of the investor group or the purchase price. Global news, 24 hours a day, and whenever you want it with Bloomberg News Now. I'm Ed Kalegi. This is Bloomberg.
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26: This is a Bloomberg Money Minute. There's a new business helping other companies replace white-collar workers with artificial intelligence. Talking about the startup Mercor, founded by college dropouts, who are paying white-collar workers $100 an hour or more to help their clients figure out how to teach AI to be news editors, screenwriters, doctors, lawyers, social workers, and more.
27: There's a difference between knowing a fair amount about these fields and being able to do these jobs. And that is the bridge that all of these companies are trying to cross.
26: Bloomberg reporter Tom Foster.
27: It requires not just hiring thousands of doctors, lawyers, journalists, etc., but creating these exercises, these very, very specific regimented exercises that teach the models step by micro step how to do every particular aspect of that job.
26: Mercor, though, also facing a data breach and lawsuits about how it handles information. Past clients have included OpenAI, Anthropic, and Meta. Denise Pellegrini, Bloomberg Radio.
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3: There's a lot of concern from investors that because retail investors are requesting more redemptions than normal, that behavior will feed over to the institutional community. But actually, I think one of the important points to raise is that in institutional funds, there was never the option in the first place to withdraw and have redemptions. And so that capital is very much in drawdown, kind of locked up facilities. And if anything, our conversations with institutional investors would use a disruption in the credit markets as an opportunity to deploy the significant dry powder that they have. I would say the other point that's raised a lot is software. I think it's far too early to write off the entire sector. You know, we're very close in coordination with our equity analysts on kind of their views on this sector. But at a very high level, if there's a disruption in software for private credit, there's also going to be a disruption in software in the syndicated leverage loan market. And there again, private credit is probably in a position to deploy capital into that dislocation like we've seen in other periods of time, like 2022.
0: I'm a risk taker. I'm ready to take some high-yield risk, CLOs, leverage loans. How's that part of the market?
3: That part of the market is actually holding in well, although I would say probably since the last time I saw you, a little more cautious on kind of the lower end of that quality spectrum. So we're fine reaching into the high end of high yield. Okay. We would prefer high yield over leveraged loans. You were talking about kind of the path for Fed policy. You know, it is a somewhat of a tailwind if the Fed stays on hold. That's better for the yield backdrop of leveraged loans.
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9: Skies will clear out as we head through the evening and overnight hours will drop into the lower to middle 40s. Mostly sunny, breezy Sunday, high 60 to 65. Becoming partly cloudy Sunday night, low in the middle to upper 40s. Mix of sun and clouds, breezy Monday, milder, high in the middle 70s. Partly sunny, breezy, warmer Tuesday, high 80 to 85. I'm Scott Kaplan with your three-day forecast on Bloomberg 99.1.
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8: I'm Michelle Hussein, and you're listening to some highlights from the Michelle Hussein Show podcast on Bloomberg Radio. 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
10: It's interesting to hear you call Iran a continental power and not India one.
11: Well, India doesn't really reach very deep into the Asian landmass, you know. It's cut off by the Himalaya, really. You know, the northern India is, in some sense, very attached to the continent. But if you look at India, it's this huge peninsula that's just, jutting out into the sea. So that maritime aspect of it really has to be balanced against whatever continental ambitions India might have. And this puts India in a terrible position, because it's perfectly clear now that China is a world leader in so many different technologies, you know. And Pakistan, which is in some way, you know, maneuvered very well within this system.
10: It's having a diplomatic moment for sure.
11: Oh, absolutely.
10: But in this climate, God knows how long that lasts.
11: Who knows? But at least they've been able to take advantage of Chinese technology, whereas India really has, blocked Chinese technology in India. So, I mean, just like the United States, I mean, you know, just cutting off your foot to spite your face, you know, because, look at those amazing Chinese cars that are everywhere now. And actually, even over here in the U.S., I feel sometimes like that I'm going back to the India of my childhood, where we drove around in these old, old cars, you know, 20, 30-year-old cars, and we envied, you know, the West at that time for having all these fancy things. And now, really, here, because of tariffs, etc., we are entering that same cycle.
10: We were in the process of contributing a manuscript to a really extraordinary project, which began in 2014. It's called the Future Library. And books are being put away not to be opened and read until the year 2114, which is an extraordinary idea. What made you want to be part of it, and how hard was it to imagine what people would want to read in the year 2114?
11: Well, you know, I think it's perfectly evident today that one of the factors that are really responsible for creating our planetary crisis is very short-termist thinking. We tend to think in like 2-year election cycles, 4-year election cycles, you know, that kind of thing. And this infects also the literary and artistic worlds, you know. There's a sort of pressure to keep up with the trend of the moment and so on. And when I heard about this project, it struck me that it was absolutely thinking of time in a completely different way. So, you know, how in Native American cultures and many other cultures as well, there's this concept of thinking 7 generations ahead. Anything you do, you have to consider the 7th generation. And this project struck me as being very much along those lines of thinking of time in a radically different way, you know. And having to produce a text for that has really been salutary for me, you know, to try and think of, you know, what can I have to say to a readership that's not yet born?
10: Is it a full book?
11: There's no particular specification.
10: But what did you do? Like, how many pages? And is it fiction or is it nonfiction?
11: I don't think I'm allowed to tell you that.
10: Oh. Okay.
11: Yeah.
10: How did you even start to think what your contribution should be?
11: Well, of course, the first thing that you're tempted to do is to try and imagine the future world, you know. And I made many false starts. I tried that. And then I decided that that's actually a fool's errand, you know. I mean, if I think about how much the world has changed within my own lifetime, and that's obviously accelerating, it's impossible for any of us to have a sense of what the world will be like in 2114. And in fact, you run the risk of making an of yourself because, you know, people will open that thing and say, oh, he was so completely wrong, you know.
10: So you discounted that.
11: I discounted that.
10: And
11: yes.
10: Thought instead that you needed to think of something timeless.
11: I needed to think of drawing on my own resources, you know, of saying what I need to say, really, rather than trying to imagine a world far ahead.
10: It is really hard to think about what will the, you know, what will the planet look like? What will borders look like? You know, there might be nations that have even gone by then. So you're in the process of handing over that manuscript.
11: Yes, it'll be at the end of June. Yes, so I'll go to Oslo for that.
10: And your own writing, because you said how difficult it is to separate yourself out and to carve that kind of time for your writing away from the news. How do you actually do it? What have you learned?
11: Well, you know, one thing that helps is that writing is all I've ever done, and I've done it all my life. You know, along the way, I've developed certain sort of disciplines which just see me through the day and help me write a little bit. I'm saying a little bit, but especially over the last 5 or 6 years, I've written an awful lot, you know, even as the world is kind of falling apart around us.
10: Is it a daily word count? Because when Salman Rushdie came on the show, he said he was happy if he does 200 words a day, which I was slightly surprised by, because, but that's where he is. Do you think in that way?
11: No, but I think 200 words is good. I mean, if they're good words, that's good going.
10: So do you read back the next day?
11: Yeah.
10: Or read back what you've written the day before?
11: Well, you know, I write in a very complicated way. First, I write by hand, then I start typing. And when I start typing, that's when I start reading back the next day.
10: But your books start in longhand?
11: Yeah, absolutely. Yes, a longhand with a fountain pen. If I try to sort of compose directly onto a computer, I find that it just freezes me, you know. Whereas if I'm writing by hand, I feel much more free, so I can just follow my thoughts.
10: So you must have a library full of the notebooks.
11: Oh, yes.
10: The originals.
11: Yes, I do. I have a lot of notebooks.
10: And how much do you find that the ultimate book has changed from the original notebook, the handwritten one?
11: It changes a lot, actually. I mean, with earlier books, I mean, they were unrecognizable. But with this one, it wasn't. You know, I had a very strange experience writing this book. It was literally like it came from outside myself, you know, and the book just seemed to write itself. I mean, I wrote it. Usually it takes me years to write a novel, but with this one, it was really something kind of uncanny, you know. The only writer who talks about that experience in relation to writing is Stephen King, you know, who often says that his books seem to come from somewhere outside himself.
10: So do you know yet which place, which dimension even your next book might take you in?
11: Yeah. Let's face it. All our everyday politics they've proved utterly ineffectual in confronting the planetary crisis that we're in. The only political movement that has actually had real effects in this world is the rights of nature movement, I would say, you know, and movements like the No Dakota Pipeline movement, you know, right here in America. We've had many similar movements amongst Adivasi groups in India. And all these movements, which have been so effective, are founded on notions of the sacredness of the land. And what they've actually been able to do is to mobilize governments into according personhood to rivers and mountains and glaciers, you know, and this has had a real effect in the world. Now, imagine what it is for a court in New Zealand, a high court, the Supreme Court of New Zealand, to actually say this river is a person and can be the ancestor of a group of people. You know, it's not just that you're giving rights to a river. You're making an ontological shift in the way that you see the world. Because these ideas are all based upon the sacredness of the land, if you like. And where does sacredness come from? It comes from the miraculous.
10: I mean, obviously that's been part of Native American culture and
11: you know, of Catholic culture.
10: But it's so far away from our present moment and the political moment in the United States and in some other parts of the world.
11: Yes, absolutely. Again, this is because of the deep attachments to the fossil fuel economy, you know. And these attachments go way past anything to do with means and ends. I mean, there's a genuine emotional attachment to fossil fuels. I mean, when you hear people roaring down the street on those very noisy motorcycles, they're not doing it just to get from one place to another, you know. An electric motorcycle won't do it for them. They like that noise.
10: So, Amitav, to close, having written about past lives in this book, I mean, if I asked you to imagine what you would like to come back as or the life you might like to have after this, what would you choose?
11: That's absolutely impossible. I don't know. Maybe I'd like to be a bird.
10: Or is there a place in history that you've written about or researched that, you know, of which your knowledge has been so deep that you have been able to really imagine living in that time or been drawn towards?
11: Yes. I mean, certainly I've researched the 19th century in India in very great detail. But I also researched the 12th century in India. You know, especially along the West Coast, where there were communities of Muslims, Jews, Hindus living together.
10: Pre-colonial times.
11: Pre-colonial times, yeah. It was a very beautiful time. I think I would choose that.
10: Amitav Ghosh, thank you very much. Congratulations on Ghost Eye. And
11: thank
10: I
11: you
10: look forward
11: much.
10: To the next book.
11: Thank you, Michelle, and thank you so much for having me. It's been a great pleasure.
10: Thank you for listening to some of the highlights from my podcast. To hear the full conversation, please subscribe to The Michelle Hussein Show, wherever you get your podcasts. I'm Michelle Hussein, and this is Bloomberg.
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15: From ABC News, I'm Dave Packard. Spirit Airlines has made its final approach to the airline ceasing operations. Sarah Nelson, head of the flight attendants union, says thousands of employees are about to lose their health benefits.
16: We have people who are getting ready to give birth, who are going through cancer treatments, who have emergency surgeries.
15: If you had tickets on Spirit, Transportation Secretary Sean Duffy says
17: American Airlines and Delta Airlines are offering across the board reduced fares on high volume Spirit routes. Allegiant is stepping up. They've also committed to freezing fare prices on routes that they have shared with Spirit Airlines. And Frontier is offering a 50% off base fares across the network until May 10th.
15: Fuel prices were one of the final nails in the coffin for Spirit, and the price at the pump is beating down drivers' finances. ABC's Andrew Dimbert.
18: It was the most expensive Friday to fill up your tank in 4 years, and this morning the national average now sits at $4.45 a gallon, up 38 cents from just a week ago and up $1.27 since this time last year, according to Gas Buddy.
15: All this as the Strait of Hormuz remains closed, unclear whether the stalemate between the U.S. and Iran will end anytime soon. And President Trump is claiming that he doesn't have to go to Congress to get approval should the hostilities ramp up again. ABC's Jonathan Curl says the president also took another action aligned with his criticism against NATO allies.
19: The Associated Press reporting that the United States plans to withdraw 5,000 troops from Germany over the next 6 to 12 months. This an apparent blow to NATO and a reflection of President Trump's unhappiness with our European allies.
15: A federal appeals court ruling that mail orders of mifepristone violate state abortion bans. That drug, one of the most common means of abortion, can only be distributed in person or at clinics. You're listening to ABC News.
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21: A federal judge in Texas is expected to rule soon on a lawsuit over air conditioning in Texas prisons where indoor temperatures can top 90 degrees. At that temperature, advocates say inmates and staff risk serious injuries and deaths. Former Alaska and Colorado Corrections Chief Dean Williams testified for the plaintiffs.
22: This is not about making prisons nicer or making prisons softer or anything like that. It has nothing to do with that. It has everything to do with making them livable and survivable.
21: The U.S. has approved an $8.6 billion deal for arms for Kuwait, UAE, Qatar, and Israel, sidestepping Congress by invoking emergency powers. The State Department notified Congress it was using its authorities for the sales, including $4 billion worth of Patriot missile interceptors for Qatar. The run for the roses in less than an hour. ABC's Will Clark is at the track.
23: Kentucky Derby 152 will go to post with only 19 horses. The 20th runner in the run for the roses, the Puma, scratched the connection, citing a swollen leg. The favorite remains Renegade, trained by Todd Pletcher and owned by Mike Rapoli, who has put 11 previous Derby runners out there and is currently 0-for-11 on his Derby chances. At the Kentucky Derby, Will Clark, ABC News.
21: New images shared by NASA show parts of Mexico City sinking by more than half an inch every month. Dave Packer, ABC News.
0: And I'm Ed Kalenge in the Bloomberg Newsroom. Here are some of the stories we're watching. Berkshire Hathaway's massive cash pile just soared to its highest level ever. Bloomberg's Monica Ricks has details.
24: Berkshire Hathaway's cash pile jumped to $397 billion in Greg Abel's first quarter as chief executive officer. Its operating earnings also got a nearly 18% year-to-year boost from underwriting results in its insurance businesses. The results coming as Abel led the firm's annual meeting for the first time today following longtime CEO Warren Buffett's retirement. The 95-year-old announced he'd stepped down from the role last year, but remains chairman and even shared a few remarks to help kick off today's meeting. Monica Ricks, Bloomberg Radio.
0: Spirit Airlines has shut down operations and grounded flights for good after buckling under the weight of surging fuel prices and failure to secure a government bailout. George Ferguson is a senior aerospace defense and airlines analyst with Bloomberg Intelligence. He says Spirit's been struggling for years.
25: Frontier had approached them and looked to purchase Spirit, and that deal came apart as JetBlue stepped in the way to take the airline. And after that came apart due to antitrust issues, Spirit really appeared to be a bit listless, and the business started to deteriorate. Fares were a challenge. You don't bring enough revenue in, obviously, you can't make profit. And this was all happening really before fuel prices spiked due to the war.
0: Bloomberg's George Ferguson on Bloomberg this weekend. All Spirit flights have been canceled, but other carriers are helping with reduced rescue fares. Another up week for the U.S. equity market with the S&P 500 at another record. More on this from Bloomberg's Charlie Pellett.
26: Five in a row for the S&P 500 index with another weekly gain of 0.9%. It is the longest weekly rally since 2024 amid hopes for a deal to end the Iran war that has rattled financial markets and jeopardized the economic outlook. Tech shares led the market higher after Apple gave a solid outlook and U.S. crude fell on reports that Tehran delivered a new proposal to Washington. For the week, the Dow gained 0.5%, while NASDAQ for the week, now at a record, up by 1.1%. In New York, Charlie Pellett, Bloomberg Radio.
0: The San Diego Padres have reached an agreement to sell control of the team to an investor group led by Kwanzaa Jones and Jose E. Feliciano, who is the managing partner at Clear Lake Capital. The family of late owner Peter Seidler formally announced the deal Saturday. The sale must still be approved by Major League Baseball. The deal with private equity billionaire Feliciano and his wife took shape last month at an MLB record valuation of $3.9 billion. The Padres' announcement of the deal did not give specifics on the members of the investor group or of the purchase price. Global news, 24 hours a day, and whenever you want it with Bloomberg News Now. I'm Ed Kalegi, and this is Bloomberg.
1: Now, your three-day weather forecast on Bloomberg 99.1.
3: Skies will clear out tonight, lows dropping to the lower to middle 40s. Mostly sunny, breezy Sunday, high only in the lower to middle 60s. Partly cloudy Sunday night will drop to 45 to 50. Mix of sun and clouds, breezy, warmer Monday, high in the middle 70s. Partly sunny, breezy on Tuesday, will get up into the lower to middle 80s. I'm Scott Kaplan with your three-day forecast on Bloomberg 99.1.
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7: And I'm Joe Weisenthal.
6: Today you are listening to our conversation with Rob Goldstein, the COO of BlackRock. We are talking about how he's deploying AI at the world's biggest asset manager. Joe, when I think about the world of finance,
7: yeah,
6: and what I would describe as mega trends of recent years and decades, there are definitely two that spring to mind, maybe a third trend, although I don't know if it's mega. Probably is. The first is definitely the rise of the buy side. So this idea that, you know, it very much used to be all about the banks, and those were the ones that we kind of obsessed over. And then you have this extraordinary growth in the asset management industry. The second megatrend has to be technology, right?
7: Yep.
6: Think about the rise of electronic trading, electronic risk management, model-driven risk management.
7: I like this.
6: And then the third semi-mega trend, I don't know, rise of private markets, right?
7: Yeah. Oh, I have another one.
6: Okay.
7: That I think is legit. The sort of power law domination of a few mega companies and sort of whether it's
6: consolidated. The big get bigger.
7: The winner take allness or the winner take mostness of the industry. I would add that as a mega trend.
6: Okay, that's
7: great. And I would say that connects to this episode,
6: too. Absolutely. So we have four big slash mega trends, and we have the perfect guest to talk about all of those four things. And it comes at a time when obviously we're in this new sort of technological wave with AI. It very much feels like everyone in professional finance wants to figure out a way of being involved in AI in one way or another. It's funny, I was meeting up with someone who works at a very large bank the other day, and they were talking about how work that they've done 20 years ago, their managers are now adamant it has to be put into a big Excel database because they're about to shove all of that into an AI model. So you can you can see there's this like urgency.
7: Yeah.
6: And there's a perennial question over how much of it is like real.
7: Random data that exists somewhere, they need to have it as part of a data lake or whatever so that the AI model knows about it.
6: Oh, that exactly. Makes sense. And I think the question for this is how much of it is managers who are latching on to the AI trend versus how much of this is actually going to become productive, useful technology for finance. So we can definitely talk a little bit about that. But we do have the perfect guest.
7: Let's do it.
6: All right. So we're going to be speaking with Rob Goldstein. He is, of course, the COO of BlackRock, someone who has literally lived through basically all of these mega trends that we just described.
9: Yes. And the question is, how many hours do we have? Because, you know, needless to say, those mega trends we could talk about for quite some time.
7: Yeah. We could do a series.
9: We could do a series.
7: Five-part series.
9: And one thing I would just politely identify, I think as people talk about the big getting bigger, I think there's an underlying catalyst towards those who could provide a better value proposition are getting bigger.
7: Okay.
9: And I think that's the key theme that's happening, particularly with regard to the buy side.
7: I know you were saying, what was it, a polite, you didn't push back, but a polite nuance or something like that. But one could say that the ability to provide a better value proposition is itself a function of size in many instances, because the larger have the full suite, the whole menu, right, of services.
9: 100%.
7: So even there, there's like a nuance upon a nuance.
9: 100%. Right? And what's interesting is, I think if you ordered the mega themes,
7: yeah,
9: you can make a very strong argument that it all comes down to technology.
6: Hmm.
7: Okay.
9: And technology is enabling things and value propositions to be achieved that traditionally just couldn't be done.
7: Great. Let's just talk about that.
6: Is it true that, like, some of BlackRock's foundational... By the way, the chances that I say Blackstone in this conversation,
9: yeah,
6: at
9: that's
6: least
9: not,
6: once...
9: Yeah, that's not good.
6: I apologize in advance.
7: This happened. We had a pre-call, and I said that... I've been in this business a long time. We had a pre-call with Rob, like, several weeks ago. I said Blackstone. And then, like, I could tell there was, like, a silence. I was like, I said the wrong thing right now. But he's heard it all before.
6: I hope so. So... Is it true that, like, the foundational culture of BlackRock is very much tied to technology? Because the story that I always used to hear was about a Sun workstation and Ben Golub.
9: Yeah. And Ben is still a close friend and mentor, Ben being one of the founding partners of BlackRock. I think if you zoom out a little bit, because I think the history of BlackRock is very reflective of what the past 30, 35 years have been in terms of the companies that have been most successful. And if you look at the founders of BlackRock, they were a group of people who were pioneers with regard to structured products and the evolution of the mortgage market. And what they realized is that banks at the time, the sell side, as you guys sort of laid the groundwork, banks at the time were using supercomputers, and they were very expensive computers, to structure things. And then the way they were selling those products was literally by faxing yield tables all over the world. And I know, and when I say this to 20-something-year-old, 30-something-year-olds, including my own children who are in their early 20s, a lot of the people back then didn't even have computers.
7: Yeah.
9: Like, computers were like there was one for a group of people as opposed to everyone had one on their desk. So the thesis behind forming BlackRock was that we could actually build models that would help provide risk transparency for those type of instruments and help the end asset owner. We could build those models, and through the Sun workstation is the innovation. If you were reasonably clever, you didn't need to be a genius, but if you were reasonably clever, you could buy 10 Sun workstations for $10,000 each and link them together and effectively do what previously only supercomputers that cost millions of dollars could do. So the founding thesis of BlackRock was really about how do we bring those technology capabilities, which were not really available on the buy side, how do we use them as the core of building an asset manager? That was the founding thesis. And I think one of the real success factors, and I think that when you look today, what I'm about to say seems like very odd, but I guess this is odd, so it's perfect. But when I started at BlackRock in 1994, when we had roughly 80 people, $19 billion in assets under management, I was in the data and analytics team. I was effectively a data analyst. And like today, data, technology, analytics are where the cool kids are. Back then, it was not where the cool kids are, trust me. And the whole concept of recognizing very early on that the asset management business at its core is an information processing business today is so obvious. But if you rewind back 10, 20, 30 years ago, that was a very unique, novel concept.
7: We really do need like 5 hours.
6: I know.
7: And this is kind of a tangent. You mentioned the idea of like you could string 10 Sun workstations together to make a supercomputer. We are actually going back to the future or the future back a little bit. These currently in computing, I have a good friend who has promised to help me later this year. I'm going to buy like 5 Mac Minis because he says you can host your own LLM now from home if you just have like 4 or 5 Mac Minis strung together, right. And then you don't have to depend on any other company's data center for unlimited token usage. So this is going to kind of come back.
9: Well, it's interesting though. I think that's a real question in terms of where we are right now, because I don't know the answer to this, but I could make 2 good arguments. One is along the lines of what you're saying.
7: Yeah.
9: The other is we are living in an age right now. If you really just think about what's happening with AI, you could convert energy to intelligence. And the more money you spend on energy, the more intelligence you have. You could argue, different than many technology trends that we've had over the past couple of decades, this is a technology trend that requires capital, and it requires spending a lot of money.
7: Yeah.
9: And I think there's a real question about whether or not this is a very expensive technology, or if this will ultimately wind up being 5 guys at home in a garage with a handful of Mac Minis can accomplish miracles. I don't know if that's certain yet, which one is going to prove true.
7: I want to like get in more on your history and Aladdin and the technology that you've been involved in building over these years. But maybe a big picture question is like, one of the things about AI that really strikes me as potentially interesting with how it's going to affect finance is AI is non-deterministic. You put in a query and you don't really know what, you never know if you're going to get the same output twice or whatever. And I'm curious, like, for one, you don't know how it arrived often, and models can't explain themselves. And this is an issue for finance, which is they're often not explicable why the output came out. But then there's this other element of you're not going to get the same thing twice. And I'm curious, like, when you think about

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1: And to you, you've played with a lot of the coding tools. If you look at the coding tools, they write code, and then there are bugs in the code, and then they find the bugs, and they fix the bugs. So, like, the way we've been trained to think about a computer is, how could that happen? Wouldn't it be smart enough to write the code without the bugs?
2: Right. Like, why do I have to prompt it to fix itself?
1: Because it's much more like a person. Hmm. It's much more about thinking than this binary zero and one structure that we've become used to for computers. And I think one of the remarkable, if you spend time with any of the big technology firms or the big AI companies, the frontier model providers, they use this term regulated industries. And needless to say, regulated industries like financial services, we need to be certain that we have the appropriate processes and controls in place.
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4: Now, your three-day weather forecast on Bloomberg 99.1.
5: Gradual clearing this evening, low 40 to 45. Sunshine and a few afternoon clouds Sunday. Breezy, high in the lower to middle 60s. Partly cloudy Sunday night, low in the middle to upper 40s. Mix of sun and clouds, breezy, warmer Monday. We'll get up into the middle 70s. Partly sunny, breezy Tuesday, high in the lower to middle 80s. I'm Scott Kaplan with your three-day forecast on Bloomberg 99.1.
6: And I'm Ed Kalenge in the Bloomberg Newsroom. Here are some of the stories we're watching. The collapse of Spirit Airlines is cascading through airports across the U.S., leaving passengers stranded mid-journey and sending rival carriers into rapid response mode to contain the damage. Spirit has canceled all flights and told customers not to go to the airport after failing to secure emergency funding, ending a tumultuous period marked by its bankruptcy filings in August and mounting losses. The final blow came as surging fuel prices driven by the war in Iran squeezed liquidity, while a proposed $500 million government bailout fell apart. Transportation Secretary Sean Duffy spoke at Newark Liberty International Airport on Saturday morning and said the Trump administration tried to save Spirit.
7: The president was like a dog on a bone, trying to figure out a way to keep Spirit afloat. He was concerned about the employees of Spirit. I was in the Oval many times hearing him talk about the employees and the customers. In the end, this was a creditor issue. Again, they have the final say of whether they want to do a deal with the government. But also from the government's perspective, we oftentimes don't have a $500 million laying around in a spare account that we can put into a bailout of an airline.
6: Transportation Secretary Sean Duffy. Rising jet fuel prices are putting a squeeze on other airlines. Bloomberg's Monica Ricks reports.
8: The Association of Value Airlines has asked the federal government for $2.5 billion to help its members, including Frontier and Allegiant, deal with rising costs. But Transportation Secretary Sean Duffy says he doesn't think the government needs to provide financial lifelines.
7: I would say that at this point, I don't think it's necessary. They do have access to cash.
8: But he says they could turn to the Trump administration as a last resort. Spirit shuttered after bailout talks failed. The airline was expected to exit bankruptcy over the summer, but analysts say the war in Iran was the final nail in the coffin. Monica Ricks, Bloomberg Radio.
6: The San Diego Padres have reached an agreement to sell control of the team to an investor group led by Kwanza Jones and Jose E. Feliciano, who was the managing partner at Clear Lake Capital. The family of late owner Peter Seidler formally announced the deal Saturday. The sale must still be approved by Major League Baseball. The deal with private equity billionaire Feliciano and his wife took shape last month with a record valuation of $3.9 billion. 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I'm Ed Kalenge, and this is Bloomberg.
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9: Netflix will pay up to $600 million for Interpositive. 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
8: 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I'm Tracy Alloway.
9: And I'm Jill Weisenthal.
8: Today's episode, we're looking at how the world's biggest asset manager is actually using AI. We are speaking with the chief operating officer of BlackRock, Rob Goldstein.
10: We created this rule that we call, this principle that we call the first draft principle. Why can't we have a first draft of everything we produce be created through AI? Whether it be a client presentation, an internal document, a prospectus. And the reason why you're very deliberate about saying first draft is because we have 16 people who check the first draft. And that ability as a starting point is a very sort of strong catalyst towards leveraging and getting to know the technology. But I would actually argue that today, the technology has provided a lot of people like individual productivity, but at an enterprise level, if you look at the case studies, it's not clear to me we've entered the first inning of the actual enterprise implementation. I still think the national anthem is sort of being played.
9: Mm-hmm.
10: And I think that the actual overhang between what the models can do and the fact that this is technology that needs to be implemented, it requires organizational design, business process re-engineering. Like, implementing technology is hard and takes time, and we haven't even started that enterprise implementation yet.
8: Mm. Can you talk a little bit more about this in the context of Aladdin? Because I think part of the concern here that Joe was getting at is that you have these models that are getting more complex and more difficult to predict. We don't know what they're going to spit out. They're non-deterministic, as Joe said. And meanwhile, you have this risk management technology that has already for years been described as a black box, and I'm sure you have opinions on that particular label. But if it gets more sophisticated, are people going to fully understand what it's actually doing?
10: Well, let me start out by saying we haven't described it as a black box.
8: No, not you.
10: So we'll come back to that in a minute. But importantly, AI as a technology is not new. I wish I knew the exact year, but like the AI lab at MIT was created in the 1950s. We started our AI lab in 2018. So these methods have been used for a long time. At a very sort of simple level that I'm sure would offend a lot of people, you could think about old AI was about numbers, new AI is about language. And the language element of it creates all sorts of, humans communicate much more through language than numbers. So it creates a whole host of other unintended consequences. But when you look at a platform like Aladdin, as an enterprise platform. And by the way, I would make a cohesive argument. Everything I'm saying, you could make the same case with regard to the Bloomberg terminal.
8: I knew this was going to come up in this conversation.
10: But I waited the first
8: fair
10: couple
8: point.
10: Of minutes. Yeah,
8: yeah. Fair point.
10: So if you think about these technologies, first, the reward for good work is more work. So the to-do list for these technologies is infinite, like genuinely infinite. Every year, BlackRock winds up having more engineers. We have roughly 5,000 engineers, data analysts, modelers. Every year we wind up having more engineers, and every year we wind up having a bigger to-do list of enhancements we could put within Aladdin. So the first element of the AI capability, and I would argue the most mature use case that exists at an enterprise level, is coding. So the ability to go through that to-do list, the velocity of that is off the charts. The second component, and this is one of the challenges of these enterprise expert systems, is that the number of times I've been in a meeting with a client where they say, you know, why doesn't Aladdin do this? And I'm like, I think Aladdin does that, but I don't want to like blurt it out. Let me sort of follow up, and then I'll leave the meeting. I'll call the people smarter than me, and they'll be like, Aladdin's done that for 7 years. And you're like, okay, the ability for people to keep current in technology is very hard. And, you know, as much as we like the technology, most people, their goal with technology is to just interface with it to do their jobs and then, like, go home. So the ability to take an expert system that today requires a lot of knowledge and keeping up with it, and instead just type in what you want it to do, and an agent will be the ultimate real-time user of Aladdin that will then do those activities. All the same controls will exist. The four eyes principle, all of those controls will exist. But that ability to have users, to have clients access all the untapped capabilities that today they don't know about, I think the value enterprise technology is going to provide going forward, Aladdin and other enterprise technology, is actually going to be much greater than at any point previously. It's extremely exciting to me because there's nothing more frustrating than being in a meeting where someone is complaining you don't do something when you actually do it.
9: This must be a thing for a bunch of enterprise software, right? Because no one, we've talked to other software people, and no one uses all the specs, and no one uses all the features, no one knows all the features, et cetera. But you said something that is something that's kind of one of my hobby horses. If it's the agent that's using Aladdin rather than the sort of end human, does that change how you think about UX?
10: It's a great question. We debate this a lot. And I'll tell you about something I saw yesterday. But I think it has to. But at the same time, I think there will be people who will want to do it themselves.
9: Okay.
10: I think there will be people who want to do it themselves. You know, it's interesting. Even in this age of everything being on the phone, you still need a website that people could access. So I think there still will be people who want to do it themselves. I saw a demo yesterday of a tool from one of these AI companies that I hope I could articulate it well enough, but it will look at a website, and it showed it looked at one of our websites and redesigned it to be more like the optimal user friendliness. So it was the opposite of, it was using AI to almost do the opposite of what you said. Make it easier
9: more
10: for
9: humans.
10: And it was one of these things where, you know, in the demo, because websites are public, so they were able to do things with our own stuff that we didn't know about. And as they're showing what they would do, and when I say they, what a computer would do after 10 minutes of processing with our own website, you're like, in X months or maybe a year or two, tools like this will re-engineer every website on the planet Earth, and they will all be more user-friendly.
8: For us, hopefully, and not the agents, or both. Can you talk a little bit more about the moat around Aladdin?
10: Sure.
8: Because this is the other big talking point of the moment, which is the SaaSpocalypse idea. And in the age of vibe coding, everyone is just going to go out and design their own portfolio
9: risk management system.
10: Yeah. Let me start out. Let me provide a little context broadly about what we think is going to happen or what a group of us think are going to happen. And then let me go into Aladdin because I think that they're somewhat related. So one of our portfolio managers, one of our technology portfolio managers is a gentleman, Tony Kim. And a year ago, 2 years ago, I said, Tony, if today there are 100 lines of code in the world, in 2030, how many are there? And he said 1 million. And I was like, you're out of your mind. And he said, no, no, no. Like, I was quite thoughtful about that. I didn't make up a number.
8: We've all seen how much Joe is coding.
10: Well, but this is an important dimension because 10 times 10 times 10 times 10 times 10. So if you believe, which, you know, it's going to be a multiple, you could argue, is it 3? Is it 7? Is it 10? Is it 14? But it's going to go up every year by a multiple given these tools. So the amount of code in the world is going to go up dramatically. And I think that when you look at a platform like Aladdin, and in many regards, I think it would be like things with Bloomberg. They're at centers of an ecosystem. The ecosystem is highly regulated. The ecosystem has zero tolerance for fault or error. The processes you do not only leverage tremendous amounts of proprietary data, so it's not within these models or accessible by the models, but importantly, clients are putting their most sensitive data into these platforms. And then what you're doing in terms of workflow is highly, highly, highly idiosyncratic and requires this combination of people, process, and technology. So it's a hard time in this world, in my opinion, to predict what 2050 looks like. But when you look forward 10 years in our industry, these platforms, if anything, are going to do more, not less. And I think what really is going to be unlocked is that users like Joe are going to access these platforms through their own coding tools, but these coding tools are going to be central to those platforms. I didn't forget your black box comment. Going back to...
9: You'll never forget.
10: Going back... No, I think it's... Yeah.
8: I'm quoting other people.
10: Yeah. No, I think it's important, and I think that technology 10 or 20 years ago, certain technologies were designed to be closed systems.
9: Okay.
10: You know where I'm going. Certain technologies were designed to be closed systems. Aladdin was one of those technologies. And roughly 10 years ago, we started this Open Aladdin campaign well before anything to do with this round of AI we're in, which was all about the future of technology is going to be some people are going to want to interact with it through a keyboard and a mouse, and many people are going to want to interact with it through code.
9: Okay,
10: Even if you're graduating with an English major, if you're graduating at most schools at this point, you've taken a coding class. So just the amount of technical expertise that you come in is a whole different level.
9: More to come from our conversation on how BlackRock is actually using AI. We're talking to the firm's COO. I'm Jill Wiesenthal.
8: And I'm Tracy Alloway, and this is All Thoughts on Bloomberg Radio.
9: To hear all of our episodes in full, be sure to subscribe to the podcast on your favorite platform.
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12: ABC News, I'm Dave Packer. Spirit Airlines ceasing operations. Sarah Nelson, head of flight attendance union, says thousands of employees are about to lose health benefits.
13: We have people who are getting ready to give birth, who are going through cancer treatments, who have emergency surgeries.
12: For those left stranded, other airlines like American and Delta are offering limited time access across the board, reductions of fares on high volume Spirit routes.
14: The price at the pump is beating down drivers' finances. The national average for a gallon of gas now stands at $4.45. That's up 38 cents from just a week ago and up 127 since this time last year, that according to Gas Buddy. All this as the Strait of Hormuz remains closed. It's unclear whether the stalemate between the U.S. and Iran will end anytime soon, and President Trump is claiming that he doesn't have to go to Congress to get approval should the hostilities ramp up again. A blow to NATO, the Associated Press reporting, the United States plans to withdraw 5,000 troops from Germany over the next 6 to 12 months. This is ABC News.
15: And I'm Ed Kalegi in the Bloomberg Newsroom. Here are some of the stories we're watching. Berkshire Hathaway reported earnings Saturday and its cash pile jumped to its highest level ever, reaching $397 billion in Greg Abel's first quarter as CEO. This is Bloomberg's Matthew Palazzola.
16: It's a completely fair statement to call this kind of a rebuilding of maybe trust or confidence for investors in management of Berkshire. I think one of the most interesting things of the Berkshire story over the past year is investors have been favoring these kind of hard asset companies, and Berkshire is the poster child for things like that. So, you know, they've got manufacturing, they've got the railroad, they've got all these hard assets in this world of AI disruption, and it seems to be kind of a natural trade on that, but you've actually seen the shares underperform.
15: Bloomberg's Matthew Palazzola on Bloomberg this weekend. Operating earnings also totaled $11.35 billion, up nearly 18% from a year earlier. Spirit Airlines has shut down operations and grounded flights for good after buckling under the weight of surging fuel prices and failure to secure a government bailout. George Ferguson is a senior aerospace defense and airlines analyst with Bloomberg Intelligence. He says Spirit's struggles have lasted for years.
17: Frontier had approached them and looked to purchase Spirit, and that deal came apart as JetBlue stepped in the way to take the airline. And after that came apart due to antitrust issues, Spirit really appeared to be a bit listless, and the business started to deteriorate. Fares were a challenge. You don't bring enough revenue in. Obviously, you can't make profit. And this was all happening really before fuel prices spiked due to the war.
15: Bloomberg's George Ferguson on Bloomberg this weekend. All Spirit flights have been canceled, but other carriers are helping with reduced rescue fares. The San Diego Padres have reached an agreement to sell control of the team to an investor group led by Kwanza Jones and Jose E. Feliciano, who is the managing partner at Clear Lake Capital. The family of the late owner, Peter Seidler, formally announced the deal on Saturday. The sale must still be approved by Major League Baseball. The deal with private equity billionaire Feliciano and his wife took shape last month at an MLB record valuation of $3.9 billion. The Padres' announcement of the deal did not give specifics on the members of the investor group or the purchase price. Global news, 24 hours a day, and whenever you want it with Bloomberg News Now. I'm Ed Kalegi. This is Bloomberg.
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3: Apple is both behind, but not far enough behind that they can't catch up, to your point. And I would just look at very simply is, you know, there's a problem if there was some other competing AI consumer device that was capturing people's attention. We haven't seen that yet. That's an example of a problem. Another example that we know there's a problem, if somehow like the kind of the base was starting to drift away for whatever reason, and they've essentially continued to strengthen their underlying base. And, you know, the numbers are quite remarkable. And I think that part of the reason why we've seen this surge over the last three quarters, so iPhone on average has grown at 20% over the last three quarters. The previous basically four years, it grew at an average of just over 1%. So we've seen this big jump up. That's called a super cycle. That's what I would call a super cycle. Super cycles don't last, but the fact that they're able to deliver a super cycle in the face of not having any compelling AI, I think speaks to how they've just become the fabric of consumers' lives. So Scarlett, to kind of bring it all together, I think that they're not so far behind that they can't capitalize on this. And I mean, that's the real question here. Investors are essentially looking past this great guidance in the June quarter. The real question is, like, ultimately, can they take AI and create growth, outsized growth, outside of the super cycle?
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11: Now, your three-day weather forecast on Bloomberg 99.1.
25: Skies will clear out as we head through the evening and overnight hours. We'll drop into the lower to middle 40s. Mostly sunny, breezy Sunday, high 60 to 65. Becoming partly cloudy Sunday night, low in the middle to upper 40s. Mix of sun and clouds, breezy Monday, milder, high in the middle 70s. Partly sunny, breezy, warmer Tuesday, high 80 to 85. I'm Scott Kaplan with your three-day forecast on Bloomberg 99.1.
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26: And I'm Joe Weisenthal.
8: On today's show, we are talking how the world's biggest asset manager is actually using AI. We are speaking to BlackRock COO Rob Goldstein. I want to go back to something you said about private markets quickly, which is this whole portfolio management idea, this idea that via a system like Aladdin, you can manage your private assets the same way you would manage your public assets, and you get more transparency around pricing and things like that. So part of the sales pitch with private markets has been this idea of an illiquidity premium. And the idea that you earn a little bit more because these things are not treated like public market assets. Once you start to integrate them via new technology into your system, once you start to be able to manage them much more similarly to a more liquid asset, does some of that sales pitch start to go away?
1: I think of it as an effort premium. There's a liquidity element to it, and then there's like an effort premium. If you have to do more work, presumably you need to be compensated for that. But I also believe that, and I feel so old as I talk like this, I'm only 52, but I feel so old. As crazy as it sounds to many people, when I started, the way you would get information about public bonds, because even Bloomberg back then was a bit nascent,
6: yeah,
1: you would read a prospectus and you would type into a computer, this is the maturity, this is the sinking schedule, this is the call schedule. Now, today you say that to people who entered the industry in the past 20 years and they think you're nuts. So I think there's no fighting technology. That's my own opinion. So I think it is certain that if you say in 10 years are the private markets more or less transparent, they're certainly more transparent. And I think if you think about your life, almost everything in your life is becoming more transparent. Like, it's funny, I don't think any of us, I try not to affix technology on my body, but it's very rare that three people would be together where someone doesn't have some device that's monitoring like their blood pressure in real time. Yeah. So like everything is pointing towards more transparency. I have a hard time believing that as private markets exposures and portfolios grow, the end asset owner is going to wind up with less transparency. So I think this is just the direction of travel. I do think over time, certain components of it will start to become more standardized, very similar to things that happened in the public bond markets and the public equity markets.
8: Right.
1: And then there will be new innovations in other ways. But I believe that things will become much more transparent. It's a certainty.
6: In the future, and this is, I guess, more from just an investment standpoint, but like, what is the investor's source of edge in the future? You know, at one point, maybe there was a source of edge because you were early to jump on and see the potential of stringing together Sun Microsystems and you could replicate whatever, or these workstations. Just looking forward for the portfolio manager, et cetera, what constitutes edge?
1: It's a great question. And I think across industries, if you think of them as a treadmill, everyone's going to have to run faster.
6: Okay.
1: Like there's no question that that's the case. I think the edge you could break up into three categories. First, I think the edge is going to be helping clients with their whole portfolio as opposed to just pieces. And I think if you look at the asset management industry, a very significant, I would say, evolution aspect of the asset management industry is that the industry organized itself inconsistent with how clients build portfolios. You had fixed income shops, you had equity shops, you had index managers, you had active managers, you had systematic managers, you had public markets, you had private markets. And then you forced the client to put all this stuff together. So the industry is going to pivot more towards helping with the whole thing, which is a different type of edge.
6: Yep.
1: I think that the ability to use these tools is going to be an edge in and of itself. So notwithstanding coding is going to be easier and there will be multiples more, like the ability to build technology is going to become more, not less important, even if the frictions to build technology go down. I would argue, I was at a conference and someone asked me, like, who would you like to hire coming out of university? And I said, English majors. And that was a big mistake because then like thousands of people emailed me that their child's an English major while I speak to them. But the reason I said English majors, and I believe this, like we're living through a time where those who could have imagination and articulate it, the ability to implement that has never been as fast.
6: Yeah.
1: And literally, if it used to be like years, now it's like days. So the ability to have those ideas, the implementability of those ideas is going to be different than any point. So that creativity and imagination. And then lastly, obviously, the world is becoming very complicated.
6: I've heard.
1: You basically have this collision between national security, technology, and capital. You have this fragmentation of geopolitics. You have the changing demographics of the world. You have what's happening with this alien technology that's now been found on the planet Earth. So if you like think about the global connectivity that's required to really manage portfolios and how geopolitics is going to implement within portfolios going forward, I think that requires like on the ground networks as much as it requires technology. And it's interesting. I'm sure you guys have had a similar experience. I read the paper. I read Bloomberg.
8: Thank you.
1: I watch a lot of stuff. But when you talk to, and I was actually supposed to be traveling last week in the Gulf region, and instead I did a virtual tour. When you speak to our clients there, you get a very different picture of what's going on than what you're reading. And I think those networks are going to become more important in terms of edge as we look forward. Mm. Nothing will replace being on the ground.
8: Well, actually, on that note, you're in a position where you're hiring people constantly for very specific roles. Are the processes or the questions that you're asking people now different in the age of AI versus what they were like 4 years ago?
1: It's interesting. I hope so. I know the questions I'm asking people are. I hope that's at scale. Maybe I should follow up on that. But the questions I'm asking, I couldn't be more excited about the opportunities ahead for BlackRock, but I couldn't be more aware of the requirement in today's world. Everything needs to be reimagined. And what we need and what I think leaders are going to be faced with, and ironically, I think a lot of the reimagination is going to come bottom up, but how do you reimagine what you do? How do you reimagine how you grow? How do you reimagine how you interact with clients in this new world? And I think that, again, I don't think that's started. I think right now it's a bit of a brain teaser, a lot of experiments, but it has not started. Almost every great company, if you walk in the year 2030, is going to be fundamentally different than today. And the way I think of this, this is not an overnight reimagination, but it's not a 5-year reimagination. Mm. It's somewhere in between those two.
6: You know, we said in the beginning, we could go for hours and there's a million other things that we could ask. One last question on my mind.
1: Sure.
6: I've asked this version to a few different people, and it maybe kind of relates to the other kind of tokenization, but just this idea.
8: That's going to get confusing.
6: I know, it's really annoying already.
1: Can I just say one thing before you ask your question? It's going to get confusing. It already is. But importantly, AI and digital assets are very related topics, extremely related topics.
6: Well, this kind of maybe you can fold that into the answer here. But, you know, like an interesting thing, there's a lot of very exciting private companies that people want to get access to. But in many cases, they're already like kind of trading in some way. And there might be like these SPVs that people have already or some token somewhere that trades on Hyperliquid on the weekend that represents somehow shares of Anthropic or whatever.
1: You need other hobbies.
6: But I'm curious from your perspective, like, and another thing that relates to this is the disclosure obligations for existing public companies seem like they're going to come down over time, and maybe companies will only have to report every 6 months or a year, maybe never. Like, will there always be a bright line between what's a public and what's a private asset, or is it just going to be this spectrum of liquidity and disclosure, but no clear definition of what it means anymore between public and private?
1: It's a great question. I think over time, it'll be more of a spectrum. I think that when I look at the broad industry over the past multiple decades, the lines almost across everything you could imagine have been getting more and more blurry.
6: Yeah.
1: And I would argue that's been because of technology. So if you think about the old style boxes that existed, they were convenience technologies because you couldn't bottom up model things. You basically said, okay, mid cap equities have this attribute. And like, that's a Lego piece. Mm-hmm. As opposed to, let me model what the individual stocks are, and then I could think of it in the context of a whole portfolio. So I think that what's happening is that technology is enabling those lines to be less discrete and more blurry across spectrums and across how do clients build portfolios, how do these Lego pieces get put together to actually achieve their objectives. I think that there's a lot going on embedded in your question, including you see, and to me, this is one of the most remarkable things that is happening, is that 2, 3, 4 years ago, the whole narrative was private for longer. And certainly, I don't know how this is true, that there's fewer public companies today than when I started.
6: Yeah, you always hear that, Stan. I still don't really get it.
1: I've checked it. It's actually true because I didn't believe it.
6: Yeah.
1: But you wonder, like, how is that possible? Now, that said, the flip side of it is you see for these companies like OpenAI, Anthropic, SpaceX, they're raced to go public because at some point the public markets provide a lot of value propositions that are beyond what the private markets can provide.
6: This has been Outlaws on Bloomberg Radio. I'm Joe Weisenthal.
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12: From ABC News, I'm Dave Packard. The Department of Transportation said today the majority of airlines will be capping ticket prices for Spirit Airlines travelers who need to rebook their canceled flights. Spirit began winding down operations early this morning after talks between the airline and the federal government over a $500 million rescue deal stalled. Spirit flight attendant Freddie Peterson says the airline was flying full passenger loads right up to the end.
13: All our aircraft was packed, all the way up until now. That flight, that 321 that we took into Newark last night had 200 something people on it. It was completely
12: ABC's Morgan Norwood at Newark Airport in New Jersey.
14: Transportation Secretary Sean Duffy addressing Spirit's collapse at Newark Airport.
26: In the end, this was a creditor issue. Again, they have the final say of whether they want to do a deal with the government.
14: Duffy also criticizing the Biden administration for blocking Spirit's proposed merger with JetBlue in 2024, calling it a massive mistake, pointing to the airline's bankruptcy battles prior to the war in Iran. But Spirit itself saying soaring fuel prices, quote, left us with no alternative but to pursue an orderly wind down of the company.
12: Now, those fuel prices being felt by Americans when they fill up.
27: Bank of America telling ABC News roughly one in every 10 low-income households is spending more than 10% of their total monthly income just on gas. And just about everything could start to get more expensive here as well.
12: ABC's Andrew Dimbert, the national average for gas now sits at $4.45 a gallon. Authorities in New York City giving details on a million-dollar auto theft ring that's described as operating like a racetrack pit crew. ABC's Ashan Singh.
28: Police say what we're seeing here is part of a much bigger trend. Catalytic converter thefts increase with the market price of the precious metals inside of them. The higher the value of metals like rhodium and platinum, the more thieves can fetch on the black market.
12: Minutes from now, the running of the 152nd Kentucky Derby. Renegades the favorite. You're listening to ABC News.
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7: The federal court is restricting abortion access nationwide.
15: The federal appeals court issued a nationwide order barring the distribution of the abortion pill mifepristone by pharmacies and by mail. The court temporarily blocked Biden administration guidelines that had made it easier to access the pill. Mifepristone is used in nearly two-thirds of abortions in the U.S. and for early miscarriage care. This ruling is effective immediately, and it could be blocked by the Supreme Court at a later date.
7: ABC's Rhiannon Alley. Authorities in Orange County, California say a mother's facing felony charges after her 14-year-old son crashed into an 81-year-old man while riding an electric motorcycle. ABC's Jacqueline Lee.
16: Orange County District Attorney Todd Spitzer saying in a statement, an American hero who survived flying combat missions in Vietnam could not survive walking across the street in Lake Forest because of a 14-year-old child who was allowed to ride an e-motorcycle that he should have never been riding.
17: I'm charging the mother because she provided the motorcycle. She was aware of it. She was warned on a prior occasion.
16: The e-motorcycle allegedly involved in the collision goes up to 58 miles per hour, according to authorities.
7: A major first for the trucking industry, a startup called Bot Auto, delivered freight this week without a driver. This was not a demonstration, but the first paid commercial delivery. 230 miles from Houston to Dallas overnight. Industry officials predict that within 10 years, there could be up to 170,000 autonomous trucks on America's highways. Dave Packer, ABC News.
18: And I'm Ed Kalenge in the Bloomberg Newsroom. Here are some of the stories we're watching. Berkshire Hathaway's massive cash pile just soared to its highest level ever. Bloomberg's Monica Ricks has details.
19: Berkshire Hathaway's cash pile jumped to $397 billion in Greg Abel's first quarter as chief executive officer. Its operating earnings also got a nearly 18% year-to-year boost from underwriting results in its insurance businesses. The results coming as Abel led the firm's annual meeting for the first time today following longtime CEO Warren Buffett's retirement. The 95-year-old announced he'd stepped down from the role last year, but remains chairman and even shared a few remarks to help kick off today's meeting. Monica Ricks, Bloomberg Radio.
18: Spirit Airlines has shut down operations and grounded flights for good after buckling under the weight of surging fuel prices and failure to secure a government bailout. George Ferguson is a senior aerospace defense and airlines analyst with Bloomberg Intelligence. He says Spirit's been struggling for years.
20: Frontier had approached them and looked to purchase Spirit, and that deal came apart as JetBlue stepped in the way to take the airline. And after that came apart due to antitrust issues, Spirit really appeared to be a bit listless, and the business started to deteriorate. Fares were a challenge. You don't bring enough revenue in, obviously, you can't make profit. And this was all happening really before fuel prices spiked due to the war.
18: Bloomberg's George Ferguson on Bloomberg this weekend. All Spirit flights have been canceled, but other carriers are helping with reduced rescue fares. Another up week for the U.S. equity market with the S&P 500 at another record. More on this from Bloomberg's Charlie Pellett.
21: Five in a row for the S&P 500 index with another weekly gain of 0.9%. It is the longest weekly rally since 2024 amid hopes for a deal to end the Iran war that has rattled financial markets and jeopardized the economic outlook. Tech shares led the market higher after Apple gave a solid outlook and U.S. crude fell on reports that Tehran delivered a new proposal to Washington. For the week, the Dow gained 0.5% while NASDAQ for the week, now at a record, up by 1.1%. In New York, Charlie Pellett, Bloomberg Radio.
18: The San Diego Padres have reached an agreement to sell control of the team to an investor group led by Quanta Jones and Jose E. Feliciano, who is the managing partner at Clear Lake Capital. The family of late owner Peter Seidler formally announced the deal Saturday. The sale must still be approved by Major League Baseball. The deal with private equity billionaire Feliciano and his wife took shape last month at an MLB record valuation of $3.9 billion. The Padres announcement of the deal did not give specifics on the members of the investor group or of the purchase price. Global news 24 hours a day and whenever you want it with Bloomberg News Now. I'm Ed Kalenge, and this is Bloomberg.
0: Now, your three-day weather forecast on Bloomberg 99.1.
3: Skies will clear out tonight, lows dropping to the lower to middle 40s. Mostly sunny, breezy Sunday, high only in the lower to middle 60s. Partly cloudy Sunday night will drop to 45 to 50. Mix of sun and clouds, breezy, warmer Monday, high in the middle 70s. Partly sunny, breezy on Tuesday, will get up into the lower to middle 80s. I'm Scott Kaplan with your three-day forecast on Bloomberg 99.1.
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5: I'm Francine Lacqua, and you're listening to a portion of the Leaders with Francine Lacqua podcast on Bloomberg Radio. Today, we're speaking with Melinda French Gates, philanthropist and founder of Pivotal.
8: The higher up you are, some people start to forget who they are. Because once you get into a position of power, people are always going to tell you, you're doing well, aren't you fantastic? You have to have truth tellers around you, and you have to be willing to listen. And so I think as leaders, it's our job to understand, when is it time to go? When do we need another leader in this role?
5: Last year, I spoke to Melinda French Gates, who's faced a lot of change in her life. And it's not just in her personal life. Her philanthropic work is dedicated to change. French Gates began her career in tech, often the only woman in the room. She joined Microsoft as one of the few female managers in the company. She rises quickly, meets Bill Gates, they marry, and she becomes one of the wealthiest and most influential women in the world. And then she walks away. In her new book, the next day, she reflects on making that choice to change everything. I'm Francine Lacqua, and this is Leaders, the series that explores what drives the world's most influential people. Melinda French Gates, thank you so much for joining us. Now, you wrote a book, Next Day, which is inspiring. Why? And why did you call it The Next Day?
8: Well, I turned 60 last year, and so the book came out right around the time of my 60th birthday. And in writing it, as I approached that birthday, I realized I had been through a lot of transitions in life by then. And I thought, you know, I've got something I'd like to say about this, because we learn a lot through transitions. If we pause and if we give ourselves time to learn, we can actually grow tremendously during those transitions, whether they're easy or whether they're hard.
5: But the next day is almost harder, which is what you explain, because you make a decision to do something. It's either leave a job, leave someone, reinvent yourself. But then it's after you do that, that you have to look in the mirror, and that's it. That's the next day.
8: Yeah. Like, and say, okay, now what? I even tell college graduates, university graduates these days, okay, you think the transition is when you go through graduation? No, it's when you wake up the next day and you're saying, am I really on the way to where I want to go? Right?
5: When do you have to think about that, the transition? When you make the decision to leave something?
8: I think when you make the decision, but I think sometimes it's so hard to get through the transition that's to come. Let's say you're leaving a job, or in my case, I was leaving a marriage, or even, okay, I was pregnant and having my first child. It wasn't until after she was born that the next day I could say, oh my gosh, this is what I'm into. So I don't think it's till you kind of get to the next day that you can really, at least for me, start to process the transition and where you are.
5: And this is really the heart of what leadership is also like.
8: Mm-hmm.
5: So what does leadership mean to you?
8: Leadership means, you know, are you getting the people that are following you on the path that you think is right? Are we on the same page about where we're trying to go with either their business or life or society?
5: What's the right way actually to be a leader?
8: Well, I don't think there's one right way to be a leader. Let me make that clear. I think there are many ways to be a good leader. But I will tell you, for me, it means living my values and having integrity everywhere I go, so that what I'm saying is also then how I'm living my life. And I think if we can show up as a values-based leader, it's easier for people to follow us over the long term. I think sometimes we have leaders in business, I've seen many of them, or in society, where they want you to charge the hill. And then as soon as you're done charging that hill, it's charge the next hill. And then by the time you get to the third hill or the third mountain and you're pushing that rock up the hill, it feels like, no, wait a minute. Can I do this again? Do I want to do this again? So to me, leadership is, if you can be very values-based going in, I think you can get people to follow you for a long period of time, I hope.
5: It feels like it's hard at the moment because of things, you know, changing so quickly because of disruption. When did you decide that that was going to be what you stood for?
8: So I worked at Microsoft for 9 years. I came right out of computer science and business school, and I started working at the company. There weren't very many women at the time, and it was a rough and tumble world. And I think tech is still pretty tough. And it was the Boys Debate Society. And I thought, okay, I can rise up. I can play this game. And I did play the game, and I did quite well. I was moving up the ranks in the company. But then about 2 years in, so I would have been about 25 at the time, I realized I didn't like myself. I didn't like how I was treating people outside of work, because I was treating them the same way I was treating people inside of work, which is the game we had to play. And I thought, no, this isn't right for me. And so I actually thought I would leave. But instead, I thought, okay, before I leave, I will try on inside this company being who I truly am. And to my surprise, I thought I was fall flat on my face. To my surprise, I actually rose in the company, and people came to work under me in my division who wanted to have that type of leadership. And I thought, oh, this can work. There's no reason for me to be somebody else, be myself.
5: And you have said that you don't mind conflict.
8: I don't. I don't mind conflict.
5: That's almost a superpower.
8: Yes.
5: If you use it for the right things.
8: That's right. And I also believe that in conflict, you can also still be yourself. I say to people, being clear is kind, because I'm giving them feedback so they can actually grow and become better, right? So I don't actually mind conflict, but I also think it's the way you do it. It's the tone you take. It's the precedence you set. I learned to do it in a way for me that maintained my integrity and hopefully, even though the feedback might be hard, kind to the other person.
5: So how? Do you have to be gracious?
8: Gracious, thoughtful before you go into it. One of my mantras that I started to live by, and I told directly my employees then and now, if I'm unhappy with work you have done, you will hear from me within 48 hours. I'm not going to tell you right away because I need time to think it through. If I'm angry about something, to calm down, that's on me. But I also am telling you, you're not going to get to your performance review and have a surprise. So if they pass the 48-hour mark, they can be confident that the job they did was a good job.
5: When I was speaking to Melinda French Gates, we kept circling back to one idea, how much being a woman shaped her leadership journey. She talked about little moments from childhood that defined her voice and the very real internal biases she's had to confront, not just in boardrooms, but around her own kitchen table. Listening to her, it struck me that for her story, it seemed there was no separating the two. You have three children.
8: I do.
5: Two daughters, one son.
8: Yes.
5: Did you raise them differently?
8: I tried not to. So I have a daughter, a son, and a daughter. And I had to look at my own bias. I say that because I tried really hard to raise them the same. But I'll give you an example of where I had to look at my own bias. After dinner, I had a rule in the house that nobody leaves the kitchen till mom leaves the kitchen, which meant I wasn't doing the last minute duties. We were all doing dishes together and cleaning up and putting the food away. But I realized that the tasks I was asking my son to do were different than the tasks I was asking my daughters to do. And I had to look at that and say, why do I think he should be the one to put out the garbage? The girls could put out the garbage. Why do I think they should be the ones to put the dishes in the dishwasher? He can do that. So I had to look at all those roles and say, let them decide who's going to do what, right? I say that because I think we all have bias inside of us. When I was at the foundation and I would sit at the head of the table with, you know, a co-chair sitting next to me, my former husband, you know, we would have a group of men and women, often about 24 or 30 sitting around the table. And I had to even look at myself and say, am I helping make sure that both the men and the women speak equally? If I see a man talk on top of a woman, I can say, just a minute, she was about to make a point. Or, oh, she made a point. You don't need to repeat it, right? Or if a woman did it to another woman, I needed to say, hey, not okay, right?
5: Were you always like this?
8: No. Oh, my gosh, no. These are all lessons of a lifetime. Right.
5: But growing up, you had a great dad,
8: I did.
5: That tried to also show you women in the space world that was quite difficult because there weren't that many because he worked for the Apollo missions.
8: That's right. He was an aerospace engineer. And both of my parents believe that all four of their children should be educated all the way through university and educated equally. And my father knew to go the extra mile, which is amazing with his two daughters. I'm the second of two daughters. He pointed out to us that as an aerospace engineer, you know, we'd go watch those Apollo missions. We'd watch the rocket leave the launch pad. But he always said to us, look, my teams are better when I have female leaders on them, when I can find female mathematicians and pull them on the team.
5: What did you learn from your parents on leadership that then you brought to Microsoft and then the foundation?
8: I learned from my parents that you should use your voice. So we grew up Catholic, but even when my parents had things they didn't believe that the Catholic Church was saying to the congregation, my parents were okay pushing back and even would write a petition to the priests in our parish saying, we don't believe in that. And so I learned that

0: doubt. I think women in general tend to carry a little bit more doubt because of what society has told us for so long. I see it less, for instance, now in my 23-year-old daughter than I do even a little bit in my older daughter. But what I do know is that I want for the next four generations that come behind me, I want fewer barriers for women. I want the workforce to be easier for them. I want them to know that they can find allies in the workforce. I want them to know that they have the same opportunities men do when they come out of university, and there are natural networks to step into. I think some of the barriers have come down, but I don't think all of them have come down. And I think it's our job as female leaders and other male leaders to make sure we continue to lower those barriers.
1: How do you think about the men?
0: I think of them as allies.
1: Coming up, more from my conversation with Melinda French Gates, philanthropist and founder of Pivotal, from this episode of Leaders with me, Francine Lacqua, the podcast. I'm Francine Lacqua, and this is Bloomberg.
2: Now, your three-day weather forecast on Bloomberg 99.1.
3: Gradual clearing this evening, low 40 to 45. Sunshine and a few afternoon clouds Sunday. Breezy, high in the lower to middle 60s. Partly cloudy Sunday night, low in the middle to upper 40s. Mix of sun and clouds, breezy, warmer Monday. We'll get up into the middle 70s. Partly sunny, breezy Tuesday, high in the lower to middle 80s. I'm Scott Kaplan with your three-day forecast on Bloomberg 99.1.
4: And I'm Ed Kalenge in the Bloomberg Newsroom. Here are some of the stories we're watching. At the 152nd Running of the Roses, Golden Tempo wins the Kentucky Derby. The collapse of Spirit Airlines is cascading through airports across the U.S., leaving passengers stranded mid-journey and sending rival carriers into rapid response mode to contain the damage. Spirit has canceled all flights and told customers not to go to the airport after failing to secure emergency funding, ending a tumultuous period marked by its bankruptcy filings in August and mounting losses. The final blow came as surging fuel prices driven by the war in Iran squeezed liquidity, while a proposed $500 million government bailout fell apart. Transportation Secretary Sean Duffy spoke at Newark Liberty International Airport on Saturday morning and said the Trump administration tried to save Spirit.
5: The president was like a dog on a bone, trying to figure out a way to keep Spirit afloat. He was concerned about the employees of Spirit. I was in the Oval many times hearing him talk about the employees and the customers. In the end, this was a creditor issue. Again, they have the final say of whether they want to do a deal with the government. We oftentimes don't have $500 million laying around in a spare account that we can put into a bailout of an airline.
4: Transportation Secretary Sean Duffy. Rising jet fuel prices are putting a squeeze on other airlines. Bloomberg's Monica Ricks reports.
6: The Association of Value Airlines has asked the federal government for $2.5 billion to help its members, including Frontier and Allegiant, deal with rising costs. But Transportation Secretary Sean Duffy says he doesn't think the government needs to provide financial lifelines.
5: I would say that at this point, I don't think it's necessary. They do have access to cash.
6: But he says they could turn to the Trump administration as a last resort. Spirit shuttered after bailout talks failed. The airline was expected to exit bankruptcy over the summer, but analysts say the war in Iran was the final nail in the coffin. Monica Ricks, Bloomberg Radio.
4: The San Diego Padres have reached an agreement to sell control of the team to an investor group led by Kwanza Jones and Jose E. Feliciano, who was the managing partner at Clear Lake Capital. The family of late owner Peter Seidler formally announced the deal Saturday. The sale must still be approved by Major League Baseball. The deal with private equity billionaire Feliciano and his wife took shape last month with a record valuation of $3.9 billion. Global news, 24 hours a day, and whenever you want it with Bloomberg News Now. I'm Ed Kalenge, and this is Bloomberg.
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5: I'm Francine Lacqua, and you're listening to a portion of the Leaders with Francine Lacqua podcast on Bloomberg Radio. Today, we're speaking with Melinda French Gates, philanthropist and founder of Pivotal.
6: I want fewer barriers for women. I want the workforce to be easier for them. I want them to know that they can find allies in the workforce. I want them to know that they have the same opportunities men do when they come out of university, and there are natural networks to step into. I think some of the barriers have come down, but I don't think all of them have come down. And I think it's our job as female leaders and other male leaders to make sure we continue to lower those barriers.
5: How do you think about the men?
6: I think of them as allies. They need to be allies in this, right? I know so many men that say, gosh, I educated my son and my daughter equally. They get out in the workforce and now I see it. Now I see what my daughter is up against, my adult daughter versus my son. And so I think it takes, because many corporations are run by men, it takes them to say, we're going to create a different culture here. We are going to make sure that not just the males, but the females in our company lead.
5: When you speak to chief executives, world leaders, I know we think a lot about people just staying too long. Staying too long in either positions of power or in places where, you know, they should have moved on.
6: Mm-hmm.
5: How do you think about that?
6: I think sometimes people stay too long because their ego's attached to the job or because they're too afraid to make the transition. And they may not even realize they are afraid, but it does take courage to make a transition. And so I try to say to them, look, there's something beautiful on the other side, but when you make the transition, you're also making way, making room for what might come next for both you and whomever's to come behind you, right? And so I think as leaders, it's our job to understand, when is it time to go? When do we need another leader in this role?
5: How would you advise they, you know, is it up to the people that surround them 100%. To say, like, look, hold on, think about what you're doing, or is there something that they need to think about from day one?
6: I think it's both. I think they need to lay out for day one, what are they trying to accomplish? What happens if they don't get there? What is their exit ramp for themselves? You know, do they have a time limit? Like, if I get X done by year five, but if I don't, will I leave? So having a plan going in, and then they have to surround themselves with people who are truth tellers and who they will truly listen to, right? Because once you get into a position of power, people are always going to tell you, you're doing well, you're doing great at this, aren't you fantastic? You have to have truth tellers around you, and you have to be willing to listen.
5: I feel like that's the hardest thing. It's making sure that you're not in an ivory tower where people say you're wonderful and actually you're doing things that are wrong.
6: Absolutely. I worry about that for myself. I worried about that at the foundation, like, who's not telling me the truth? And I knew there were a lot of people who weren't. But you know what? I could find the two or three that would tell me the truth about my leadership or something they didn't think was right about the organization. And so I had to make that safe for them. I also, outside of that, I'm very close to my family. And so my two younger brothers, my older sister, they will tell me the truth. And they never, ever let me think that I'm all that, you know, especially my brothers.
5: I couldn't sit down with Melinda French Gates without asking about the challenge of navigating her identity when it's easy for people to define her by her billionaire status and famous ex-husband. But she was quick to acknowledge her privilege and explain that privilege isn't the thing that makes you special. Being special is something you have to work for. You faced criticism because you're a billionaire.
6: Yes.
7: How do you push back in saying, actually, I have values and I care about everyone despite my great wealth?
6: Well, I think first I acknowledge I have privilege. There is no doubt I have privilege, but I'm a human being. And part of me even writing this book was for people, hopefully, who choose to pick it up and read it or listen to this podcast, feel like, oh, I understand a little bit better where she's coming from. She came from a middle-class family. She's trying to live those values out in the world. So yes, she may be surrounded in great wealth, but maybe she's not like some of the other big billionaires I see in the news, because we're not all the same. Just like not all people who make a $100,000 salary are all the same, not even close.
7: And you chose actually from a quite early age on how to use your wealth, but also how to educate your children.
6: Absolutely. I had this phrase in the house, just because I can or just because we can doesn't mean we should. And so I had from my kids, each of them had an allowance. It went up as they got older to help them manage money. But there were many things they wanted to buy. My oldest daughter in particular, I remember there was a purse she saw in a store window she had to have when we went by. She said, but you can buy it for me. Of course I could buy it for her. But I said, but if I did, what would that be saying to the other girls in your middle school? Wouldn't it separate you?
7: But was that also a reaction to people that you saw use money in a, you know, wasteful way?
6: It wasn't because I saw people wasting money. It's because I went through universities with some other peers who had come from great wealth. They threw their privilege around as if they were special just because they came from wealth. And what I knew was they weren't that special, right? And so I didn't want my three children to grow up thinking they were special because they had a father with a certain name or we had wealth. They would become special if they lived out who they were and they figured out who they were and what values they had and what career they wanted to have. My oldest daughter, for instance, is in her medical residency program. I think she's going to become a pediatrician. I think she will be an incredibly special doctor because of her academic work, but because of how she cares for her patients in that clinic. That is what will make her special.
7: Melinda, do you worry, I mean, when you were going through the divorce, did you worry about the children or did you worry that it was the right decision?
6: I worried about both, for sure. But I really worried about, is this the right decision? And once I knew it was the right decision for me, I knew I just had to do it. I couldn't stay. If I couldn't live my values out in my home and in my marriage, how could I role model for my children or live my values out in society?
7: Was it ever difficult to be the wife of? Did you have to work doubly hard to be Melinda French Gates?
6: Of course it was hard. Yes, of course. I mean, first of all, I didn't even take on the last name at first when I first got married. Just the thought of having this big name that was quite well known, that was odd to me. But then as I talk about in the book too, as we went on to do our foundation work and we had the foundation with both our names on purpose because I believed in equality. But you know, even as I would go in to meet with prime ministers, I remember a particular meeting here with one of the prime ministers who will go unnamed. It was a he. In the UK, you know, the two of us walked into the room and the first person that prime minister addressed after he'd met both of us was Bill with his question. But I had to learn to speak up early and often in the conversation for them to realize, oh, she really knows what she's talking about, too, when she comes in to speak to me about these global foundation issues.
7: Is that leaning in?
6: That's Sheryl Sandberg's words. I guess I tell my kids it's leaning forward in a conversation. So I learned that just as I was feeling a little bit diminished in the conversation, or maybe even the person wanted me to feel diminished, right? I learned as soon as I had that feeling, instead of leaning back, I said to my kids, I learned to lean forward into that space. And I call it leaning forward into that uncomfortable space. And then you use your voice or you say what's right for you.
7: Are you a trusting person?
6: Absolutely. I sometimes over trust people, but I definitely trust people. And I'd rather walk through life trusting people than not trusting people.
7: Because
6: you can be yourself. You can be more open. You can be more real. I've known a few people in life who just were more closed. And especially if you're in a position of privilege, if you don't trust people and don't know who you can turn to, boy, can you become very insular and your world becomes very small.
7: But it's also quite rare to find a leader that can take criticism.
6: Very.
7: Right? And I don't know whether we're going in possibly the wrong direction because of, you know, technology, because your ideas are more siloed, actually. You kind of go down the path of that being reinforced instead of open dialogue.
6: I am quite concerned about that as well. I think with the advent of social media, while maybe we thought it was going to do certain positive things, I think the downstream consequences have been far worse than we imagined. So having these echo chambers or these polarized worlds where we don't walk in spaces where we have open dialogue and you just hear what you want to hear, or you hear just super negative things. We have to do better than that.
7: Is that what you worry about the most? Actually, divisions within countries, within
6: yes.
7: the U.S., and then at a global level?
6: Yes. I believe we are far better off when we see the humanity in one another. I don't care if you live in Malawi or Britain or the United States or India. We are more alike as human beings than we are different. And yet I think social media and the polarization that has happened has made us feel more different. But I think we're better off moving society forward when we are more centered and when we can hear one another's points of view. And I'm telling you, when we're shouting at one another and throwing invectives around, we're not hearing one another.
7: How do we get back to that space where actually you can have a disagreement, but a polite disagreement?
6: I think it starts in community. It starts at the grassroots levels. We have to have places where people feel they can have an open dialogue, smaller town halls, smaller group meetings. And once you start to build that trust, then I think you can start to maybe accept somebody has a different point of view than you do.
7: Melinda, thank you so much. I have three rapid-fire questions for you.
6: Great.
7: Is that exciting?
6: Oh, yeah.
7: So here they are.
6: Okay.
7: What do people not know about you?
6: Oh, probably that I have an absolute addiction to chocolate. It's very hard for me to go for a day without chocolate.
7: I love that. What's the signature way you motivate people?
6: I try to be positive. And I try to bring out an positive attribute that they have inside of them and hold that up for them so they can see it too.
7: What's the craziest interview question you've ever been asked?
6: People used to, when I was married, ask me questions about Bill. And I'm like, I'm not going to answer that. Let him answer that.
7: Melinda Frenchgates, thank you so much for joining us.
6: Thanks for having me, Francine.
7: Thank you for listening to the first episode of the podcast version of Leaders with Francine Lacqua. 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
8: ABC News, I'm Dave Packer. President Trump says he's reviewing Iran's latest proposal to end the war in Iran. The president was boarding Air Force One in Florida this afternoon when he told reporters that demands from Congress for a vote to authorize the war in Iran are an obstacle to reaching peace.
9: The Democrats in Congress that pushed this, and probably a couple of Republicans, they're hurting our negotiating ability, which is infinite right now. And they shouldn't be doing it.
8: The president today also confirming he ordered 5,000 U.S. troops to be withdrawn from Germany. And that's just the beginning, following the German chancellor's criticism of the war in Iran. Spirit Airlines going out of business. Spirit ceasing operations after more than 3 decades in the skies. Long shot Golden Tempo with 36-1 odds and coming from dead last has won today's 152nd running of the Kentucky Derby. And making history, Sherry DeVoe becomes the first female trainer of a Kentucky Derby winner. This is ABC News.
10: And I'm Ed Kalegi in the Bloomberg Newsroom. Here are some of the stories we're watching. Berkshire Hathaway reported earnings Saturday and its cash pile jumped to its highest level ever, reaching $397 billion in Greg Abel's first quarter as CEO. This is Bloomberg's Matthew Palazzola.
11: It's a completely fair statement to call this kind of a rebuilding of maybe trust or confidence for investors in management of Berkshire. I think one of the most interesting things of the Berkshire story over the past year is investors have been favoring these kind of hard asset companies, and Berkshire is the poster child for things like that. So, you know, they've got manufacturing, they've got the railroad, they've got all these hard assets in this world of AI disruption, and it seems to be kind of a natural trade on that, but you've actually seen the shares underperform.
10: Bloomberg's Matthew Palazzola on Bloomberg this weekend. Operating earnings also totaled $11.35 billion, up nearly 18% from a year earlier. Spirit Airlines has shut down operations and grounded flights for good after buckling under the weight of surging fuel prices and failure to secure a government bailout. George Ferguson is a senior aerospace defense and airlines analyst with Bloomberg Intelligence. He says Spirit's struggles have lasted for years.
12: Frontier had approached them and looked to purchase Spirit, and that deal came apart as JetBlue stepped in the way to take the airline. And after that came apart due to antitrust issues, Spirit really appeared to be a bit listless, and the business started to deteriorate. Fares were a challenge. You don't bring enough revenue in. Obviously, you can't make profit. And this was all happening really before fuel prices spiked due to the war.
10: Bloomberg's George Ferguson on Bloomberg this weekend. All Spirit flights have been canceled, but other carriers are helping with reduced rescue fares. The San Diego Padres have reached an agreement to sell control of the team to an investor group led by Kwanzaa Jones and Jose E. Feliciano, who is the managing partner at Clear Lake Capital. The family of the late owner Peter Seidler formally announced the deal on Saturday. The sale must still be approved by Major League Baseball. The deal with private equity billionaire Feliciano and his wife took shape last month at an MLB record valuation of $3.9 billion. The Padres' announcement of the deal did not give specifics on the members of the investor group or the purchase price. Global news 24 hours a day and whenever you want it with Bloomberg News Now. I'm Ed Kalegi. 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
4: On the latest edition of the Bloomberg Daybreak U.S. Edition podcast, Dan Ives, Global Head of Tech Research at Wedbush Securities on Apple, closing out big tech earnings.
16: I mean, me and you, you know, if you think about over the last year, there have been ups and downs. But we're actually really more downs than ups in terms of what we've seen the last few years. This was as robust of a quarter and guide as we've seen in a few years. I mean, this is almost a mini super cycle that's playing out. I think there's a stock that's going to have huge upside here. And it's just as Cook's handing the baton to Turnus, really a golden night, not just for the Knicks, but for Apple.
4: Okay, I did see your note as well, putting a focus in particular on the results out of China. Is it going to be particularly important for Apple to keep growing the market in China to keep its momentum going?
16: Look, Nathan, that's the hearts and lungs. And if you think about the last year, that's been a headwind. Now it's a tailwind. Now, look, some of that is product cycle. Some of it's also Cook being part politician, navigating what we've seen in China the last year. But now it's a tailwind. And that's the hearts and lungs of Apple's strategy. 20% of iPhones come out of China. A huge sort of flex the muscles moment for Cupertino.
17: I mentioned the memory chip cost. This is something that's been coming up quite a bit, this particular tech earnings cycle, chip costs going up. Is that going to be crimp on Apple's margins? Are consumers going to have to start thinking about prices going up for their next round of iPhones?
16: Yeah, it's really the latter. I think you'll have $100, maybe $150 price increases. Look, some of that they'll absorb through the supply chain.
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20: Skies will clear out as we head through the evening and overnight hours. We'll drop into the lower to middle 40s. Mostly sunny, breezy Sunday, high 60 to 65. Becoming partly cloudy Sunday night, low in the middle to upper 40s. Mix of sun and clouds, breezy Monday, milder, high in the middle 70s. Partly sunny, breezy, warmer Tuesday, high 80 to 85. I'm Scott Kaplan with your three-day forecast on Bloomberg 99.1.
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21: You're listening to the Big Take Podcast on Bloomberg Radio. I'm Sarah Holder, and today on the show, we're talking about Mercor, the company that's trying to help turn big chunks of white-collar jobs over to AI. For tech workers, it's been a long season of layoffs.
22: Meta telling staff that it will cut about 10% of its workers in order to boost efficiency and offset its heavy spending on artificial intelligence.
23: Block, Jack Dorsey's company, up more than 23%. Mm-hmm. It's cutting 4,000 employees. It's reducing its workforce by nearly half.
21: Meta and Block, Amazon and Microsoft, they've all announced plans to downsize as they lean into AI. The dramatic moves only add to the sense that artificial intelligence could be coming for human jobs. Maybe not quite yet. Data show the labor market isn't as bad as it feels. Reporter Tom Foster has been digging into how AI could actually transform white-collar work, ever since he noticed a company called Mercor popping up on online job boards. Mercor seemed to be hiring for all sorts of roles, from filmmaker to quantum field physicist.
24: So somebody in my background, you know, I'll see a listing that says editor-in-chief. And I'm like, that's interesting, sure, but it's hourly. And what? How does that make sense? But the pay is really good. It's very good hourly pay.
21: Tom wanted to understand what this company was all about. So he started doing some reporting for Bloomberg Businessweek.
24: Just trying to figure out what is this thing? And then realized, oh, this is the future.
21: Mercor isn't really offering a well-paying hourly editor-in-chief role itself, but it is hoping an experienced editor or journalist will be intrigued enough to apply and teach artificial intelligence systems what only an editor-in-chief would know. Mercor is just the middleman. The training gigs are for companies like OpenAI, Anthropic, or Google.
24: What you're doing is you're lending your expertise in your field to the AI models to train them how to do your job.
21: Through interviews with some of Mercor's founders and contract workers it's hired, Tom has pieced together the company's business model and its ambitions to transform work itself.
24: What the future of work looks like in this vision is humans training AI.
21: I'm Sarah Holder, and this is The Big Take from Bloomberg News. Today on the show, the upstart company that's trying to help turn big chunks of white-collar jobs over to AI, making its founders the richest young tech entrepreneurs since Mark Zuckerberg, and providing a blueprint for a future in which we all work in the gig economy. Tom Foster says that when you answer a Mercor job listing, things can move fast.
24: You get pretty quickly ushered into an interview, and you're being interviewed by a robot. And then you're talking to this AI, and the AI, you know, asks you about your job and asks smart questions.
21: What kinds of jobs is Mercor hoping to automate or hoping to work with these white-collar professionals to train AI models to do?
24: The question is, what kinds of jobs are they not? I mean, like everything, really. The way they talk about it is that the first sort of round of AI training kind of came from the internet, and it was more or less general knowledge. And these models know a lot about all of these fields, but there's a difference between knowing a fair amount about these fields and being able to do these jobs. And that is the bridge that all of these companies are trying to cross. And to do that, it requires not just hiring thousands of doctors, lawyers, journalists, etc., but creating these exercises, these very, very specific regimented exercises that teach the models step by micro step how to do every particular aspect of that job.
21: It's not hard to imagine how, say, an administrative assistant might train AI to do much of their work. But Mercor is trying to do that with highly specialized roles that have historically required a human touch, like medicine.
24: So it's like, you're a doctor, here, you know, lab reports, here's, let's learn how to read the labs, what are the diagnoses we should make from them, what are the sort of plan of action we should put together from that.
21: Or social work.
0: There's nothing quite as fulfilling as when you're able to connect with someone and help them kind of progress when they're in a really difficult time.
21: That's Tasha Kozak, a social worker Tom spoke with.
24: She's based in Florida. She works for a giant school district there. And, you know, she really loves her work. But she, you know, a lot of the time she spends on her work is doing administrative stuff.
0: I think AI is fantastic for helping to put together reports, to consolidate information, for data tracking.
24: And so she figures, you know, hey, I'm going to train the AI to take away all these sort of administrative parts of my job.
21: Tasha told us a little bit more about what she does when she clocks into her Mercor gig after school or on the weekends. To train an AI model, Tasha would, for example, provide information about a hypothetical student and teach the AI to interpret that data.
0: For example, giving some student details, maybe some fictional medical records that I created, a story about their family situation or their, you know, current personal issue. And then the prompt itself would be to create a certain report for the student.
21: Reports like an individualized education plan, tailor-made for the fictional student. Tasha works on a team with other Mercor workers.
0: When I started, you had a different selection of social workers who would review the work, and then you had reviewers who would review the reviewer's work. Really just a hierarchy of different levels of review, which I think is really important because another person's going to have a different perspective and a different experience.
21: Social work feels like such a human job, not only the interactions you're having with clients, students, but also even the paperwork and the kinds of decisions that you're making about people's futures. I'm wondering if you can talk me through how you think about training an AI to take on that role.
0: At the end of the day, AI is a machine. And even though humans are training it, it always takes a human eye. If you're making a determination of, you know, suggesting next steps for the academic future of a child, you need that set of eyes. And you need to also communicate with the person that you're making these decisions about. In the center of social work, we say meet the person where they're at. I think it would be a very long time until any sort of AI concept or technology will be able to do that.
21: Tasha isn't too worried about AI fully replacing social workers anytime soon. But Tom says the work she and others do for Mercor is raising more fundamental questions about the real value of a human touch.
24: How much of our work actually requires that human skill? We've all thought the line is in one place, but as the AIs are learning these jobs, I think we're all learning the line might be in a slightly different place than we thought it was.
21: You also spoke to a doctor of internal medicine. You spoke to a novelist, screenwriter. These are really a wide range of professions that people are bringing to Mercor. I'm wondering what is in it for them. Like, why do all these people end up working for Mercor?
24: There are a whole bunch of reasons. It's fascinating. The writer, this is a person who's done numerous television shows, written novels, like a very successful screenwriter and fiction writer. And she, ever since the Hollywood writers' strike, she's currently sort of underemployed. Tasha Kozak, the social worker, she works 40 hours a week doing social work for the school district. She works another 20 hours working for Mercor every week, and she makes as much money in those 20 hours working for Mercor as she does in the 40 hours working in her actual full-time job. The doctor I spoke with was really fascinating. She's an internist, and her take is, I'm doing this work so that I will not be obsolete, because this is coming whether we like it or not. Let's learn how to be a part of it.
21: But isn't there a limit to how much work you can get from a company like Mercor? If you train the AI, they can do the job as good or better than you.
24: I had this thought, too, as I was sort of going through it. I was like, well, what happens when they're done? You know,
21: right.
24: We've done it. We've trained the robots. You know, let's, you know, close down the shop. Their take is there's just an infinite amount of this. Like, we're nowhere near where that is in terms of, like, what the variety of jobs that can be trained for is, or the variety of tasks within those jobs. But that said, there's this whole other aspect that, like, once you're in the Mercor system, these are short-term jobs. These are part-time jobs. There is no guarantee how many hours per week you're going to get. There's no guarantee how long this gig is going to last. There's no guarantee if this gig ends, that there will be another one for you, or when, or that it will pay the same.
21: And just zooming out from Mercor a little bit more, we've seen some high profile examples of companies justifying major layoffs with just this, with the idea that AI is going to be able to reduce the need for a large human workforce. I'm wondering how Mercor's founders might see this news. Do they see those layoffs as confirmation of their thesis?
24: I mean, they believe that we are moving in that direction. Yes, that, you know, there will be job losses. There will be, you know, types of jobs that just go away entirely. What, you know, most people say, including some folks at Mercor, maybe we're seeing a wave of like AI washing here, you know, where people are doing rounds of layoffs for other reasons and attributing it to AI because that makes it look like they are, you know, ahead of the game or something. When in fact, maybe there were some performance issues, you know, with the company. In terms of, you know, what Mercor thinks about all of this, yes, they talk about Brendan Foody, the CEO, talks a lot about there will be job categories that go away, but also there will be new types of work that emerge. And whether that is, you know, new tasks within companies learning, you know, to train AI or whatever, or as he likes to say, you know, what this will do is free up opportunities to work on bigger and bigger problems. Because of all of this, we will now get to spend more time on the moon and go to Mars and cure cancer and, you know, do all these other large things because we are freeing up humans from doing all the drudgery.
21: And Tom says that kind of future could be especially bright for Mercor.
24: There's the question of like building AI agents for companies. Who manages them? How are they deployed? How are they trained? How are they maintained? All of the things, you know, once you've got this like workforce of AI agents out there, there has to be infrastructure for them. And Mercor and a bunch of other companies see that as an enormous opportunity for the company.
21: This has been the Big Take Podcast on Bloomberg Radio. I'm Sarah Holder, and I spoke with Tom Foster about Mercor, the company that's trying to help turn big chunks of white-collar jobs over to AI.

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2: From ABC News, I'm Dave Packer. President Trump says he's reviewing Iran's latest proposal to end the war in Iran.
3: I'm looking at it up here.
2: The president boarding Air Force One in Florida, also telling reporters that the 5,000 troops the U.S. is withdrawing from Germany, just the beginning.
3: We're going to cut way down, and we're cutting a lot further than 5,000.
2: This after the German chancellor's criticism of the war in Iran. That war sent oil prices skyrocketing. Gas Buddy's head of petroleum analysis, Patrick DeHaan, telling ABC News could take more than a year for gas prices to fully normalize back to pre-war levels.
4: I would expect that the national average on Memorial Day would probably be somewhere in that $4.50 to $5 a gallon mark. And depending on where we go beyond that into the summer is contingent on whether or not the Strait of Hormuz reopens. And keep in mind, we are also now just a little over a month away from seeing the start of Atlantic hurricane season, another factor that could push prices to records later this summer.
2: Spirit Airlines out of business. Its final flights landing early this morning. More than 15,000 employees are out of work and passengers scrambling to rebook with other carriers.
5: Passengers stunned to find their flights canceled. Thousands of people potentially now forced to book new flights.
6: I get here, it's a ghost town this morning. I didn't know what to do.
5: Alvin Harper was set to fly out of Newark to South Carolina to handle a family emergency. He says he ended up paying hundreds for a new flight.
6: I'm looking forward to getting my money back from Spirit, but when? How?
5: The collapse comes after Spirit failed to secure a last-ditch $500 million lifeline from the government.
2: ABC's Morgan Norwood at Newark Airport in New Jersey. Long shot, Golden Tempo, 36-1 odds. And coming from dead last, winning today's 152nd running of the Kentucky Derby. And making history, Cherie DeVoe becomes the first female trainer of a Kentucky Derby winner. You're listening to ABC News.
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2: The next Catholic bishop in West Virginia was once an undocumented immigrant.
9: Pope Leo appointed Bishop Evelio Menjivar to the Diocese of Wheeling, Charleston. Bishop Menjivar was born in El Salvador. The Washington Post reports that he was smuggled into the U.S. from Mexico in the trunk of a car back in 1990. In 2023, he was ordained an auxiliary bishop of Washington.
2: ABC's Gio Benitez, Bishop Menjivar, has publicly spoken against the Trump administration's treatment of immigrants. Cuban President Miguel Díaz-Canel is firing back after President Trump joked about taking over Cuba during a speech in West Palm Beach.
10: Cuba, which we will be taking over almost immediately.
2: Posting on X today, the Cuban leader said, quote, no aggressor, no matter how powerful, will find surrender in Cuba. Its economy has been on the verge of collapse for weeks. ABC's Matt Rivers is in Havana.
11: There is no question that the oil blockade imposed by the U.S. has made things worse here. Trash is piling up in the streets because trash trucks don't have enough gas to pick them up. We see rolling blackouts time and again. Even we saw kids doing homework by lantern. It is a very intense situation, and the longer this country does not get the oil that it needs, the worse it gets for ordinary Cubans.
2: The Supreme Court facing yet another major ruling on abortion. A pharmaceutical company has filed an emergency appeal after today, after a lower court on Friday blocked a popular abortion pill from being dispensed through the mail. Dave Packer, ABC News.
12: And I'm Ed Kalenge in the Bloomberg Newsroom. Here are some of the stories we're watching. Berkshire Hathaway's massive cash pile just soared to its highest level ever. Bloomberg's Monica Ricks has details.
13: Berkshire Hathaway.